0: attention being paid to the security aspect. So while they brought some nice bells and whistles for some situations, they did open up a lot of holes. Now, Microsoft is now trying to get their act together on this. I think they're making a legitimate effort.
1: Oh, sure.
0: But because 99% of people's PCs run Windows, that will continue to be the dominant target. The reason that Apple people, for example, have less of a problem partly relates to the technical functioning of the operating system. The newer Apple systems are actually based on Unix underneath.
1: Mm-hmm.
0: But also because they represent a much tinier percentage of the users. So the people that write these viruses and spams and such will target the big one, the big kahuna. And
1: well, I'm not a Microsoft basher. I use it. I like Microsoft. I like their products, and I go ahead and I load the patches. But I do know they're beginning to be larger than the operating system, and I was kind of laughing the other day looking at that. So it describes how big the problem really is. And could all this really come crashing down, Lauren? Could it really?
0: Yeah. Interestingly enough, the most likely way for it to come crashing down is not necessarily a technical crash, but a sort of political control crash.
1: Oh.
0: In terms of the what's essentially a war that's starting to occur between these different large corporations and some government entities that are involved in all of this. The ISPs, for example, the Internet service providers, more and more are trying to control what their users do. And because of all these conflicts that are starting to occur, the probability is that the kind of meltdown we would see first would be fragmentation of the Internet, where it became harder and harder to do communications that weren't approved in one way or another, or to contact people outside your particular, what they call, walled gardens.
1: Mm-hmm.
0: Now there are technical issues, too, that are occurring. Some of these are being triggered by companies. For example, .com, right?
1: Right.
0: The big domain.
1: Right.
0: .com is controlled by VeriSign, a company called VeriSign.
1: Right.
0: And VeriSign operates what's called the registry. So when you type a .com address, they're involved in figuring out where that address is and how you're actually going to connect to that site and all that kind of thing.
1: Gotcha.
0: Sometime back, fairly recently, they decided on their own that they were going to change the way .com worked. And they implemented a system that they thought would be commercially beneficial to them, to themselves. What happened, unfortunately, is that it broke lots of applications around the Internet. And there was a lot of yelling and screaming. And they ultimately turned off that application temporarily. Now, the odds are they're going to try to bring it back because they filed a lawsuit against the organization, ICANN, which ordered them to turn it off.
1: Yes, let me understand, please, what they did. What was the intent? What did they do? What was the intent of what they did?
0: The intent of what they did was to try to deal with a situation where you type the wrong address into a web browser. Seems simple, right?
1: Yes.
0: So if you typed Coast to Coast AM and you spelled it wrong,
1: uh-huh.
0: Instead of just getting an error message that said wrong site, no such site, something like that,
1: yes.
0: You would get a special web page that they were presenting that would suggest to you various alternatives. And would have other, you know, commercially oriented information and links on it also.
1: Well, I mean, Google does that to a degree. Google, for example, if you mistype something, Google will come back and say, "Did you mean?"
0: Right.
1: And it will give you a few alternatives.
0: Right.
1: Is that the sort of thing you're talking about?
0: No, because what VeriSign did was make this change at a fundamental core level of the Internet. So it didn't just affect web applications. It affected all applications, including email, which meant that if you mistyped a domain address on a piece of email, that email actually got sent to them rather than where you wanted it to go, or at least it tried to go to them is what actually happened.
1: Oh, my goodness.
0: And there's lots of other. You know, the Internet is a lot of applications that are going on all the time beyond mail, beyond the web, beyond the obvious stuff. And it broke a lot of them. And what really got people upset was that they did this unilaterally. I mean, there are standards groups, there are people who are out there trying to make sure that the Internet runs properly because, again, there's no central authority. It has to be done on a cooperative basis. And VeriSign just said, hey, this is good for us. We uh-huh. think it's going to work great. We're just going
1: to
0: do it. And
1: but they actually, though, had the right to do that, though, didn't they? I mean, they're a private company, essentially. They're not a government agency. They're not regulated by
0: a government agency
1: that I'm aware of.
0: It's funny about that.
1: Is it?
0: Because VeriSign actually operates in a vested situation because they were chosen for this. They were originally part of a company. They had to do with a company called Network Solutions.
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1: On the internet, and to the extent that they can just type a few keys on a keyboard and break, really break, I mean, people's printers stopped working around the world.
2: Really?
1: Yeah, I mean, that was one of the minor things that went wrong, because the domain resolutions, people trying to look up domains, stopped working. That's a lot of power.
2: It
1: and
2: is,
1: one of the things
2: you're
1: we're
2: right.
1: looking at is that kind of power being handled appropriately?
2: Okay,
1: do we
2: fine.
1: Have laws to do that, right?
2: Okay, fine. Let's talk a little bit about that. Are you making a case for government intervention, regulation, or laws? What are you making a case for here?
1: We're making a case for balance, which doesn't exist right now. Now, it's important to realize that if we try just to let things run the way they are now, you know, if we just say we want to maintain the status quo, we're going to fail. Because at the international level, things are happening right now that will impact the way the Internet is operated and controlled, relating to organizations such as the International Telecommunications Union. The UN is getting involved. So to the extent that we don't want to act on this ourselves, we are ceding the power and the authority to others outside the U.S.
2: Well, so far, the United States government has kept a pretty hands-off attitude with respect to the Internet, have they not?
1: Yes. The Department of Commerce has taken a very hands-off attitude in this.
2: And the reason for that being that they want it to develop and flourish in a free, untaxed, unregulated atmosphere, is that the idea?
1: I think that that's a good summary of the way they would describe it.
2: On the other hand, you don't harvest a fruit before its time, do you?
1: Not if you don't want to get
2: sick. No, you understand what I'm saying? If the Internet is a growing piece of fruit, then you allow it the freedom to grow until you're ready to pluck it. Now, that's a very cynical comment, I understand. But my guess is that they intend eventually to pluck it, as it were. In other words, email that is free to send today, someday, I imagine, cost a penny or two or 10 or 20 or who knows. But surely at some point, as the years roll along, Lauren, the government's going to get their fingers into this for revenue. They've got to.
1: They will certainly endeavor to. Now, you mentioned paying for email. That, interestingly enough, is one of the recurring urban legends of the Internet, the mail tax story.
2: I know, but it's also a recurring suggestion by some people in the know as a way to nearly instantly stop spam.
1: Yeah, except it wouldn't work.
2: It wouldn't work.
1: Right. And in fact, there not only are suggestions of using actual cash to try to stop spam, but also various virtual kinds of cash, computational cash, where you would have to burn a certain amount of computer time doing calculations in order to send a message. These are all things floating around in the anti-spam community, which I spend a fair bit of time inside of.
2: But any of this would require some, we come right back to the identifying something to identify the sender, or none of that would work.
1: Yeah, not only that, you there's two other key things you need. One of them is if you're dealing with real money, you need a way to deal with micropayments, tiny, tiny little payments.
2: Yes.
1: Which is actually a much tougher nut to crack than some people think.
2: Uh-huh.
1: The other thing you need, though, and this is the part you're not going to get, is some way to actually control the end applications, because there is no way from a technical standpoint, to mandate that these applications are going to work the way you want. Anyone can build their own mail program. A group of people could get together and design a whole new mail system if they wanted to and completely bypass the normal mail channels and bypass those costs.
2: Really?
1: And they could hide this. They could make it look like something else. They could make it look like web pages. They could do anything. So my view of this, and there's people that will disagree with me, is that these pay-per-message schemes, at least in terms of using them to try to control spam,
2: mm-hmm.
1: are doomed to failure. I understand the reason that they seem attractive. I don't think that they're going to be practical.

0: So you don't see that as a solution to the spam.
1: Not for
0: spam. And you don't see it as a practical solution, even if you could do it, because you couldn't manage those kinds of tiny transactions. And if you did, it might not even be financially viable to do so.
1: Exactly. It could cost you more to manage the infrastructure for doing that than you would get out of it in terms of payments.
0: Well, that's fascinating. Well, if you were the government and you wanted a piece of the Internet, where would you get it? Consider that, Lauren. We're at the top of the hour. Lauren Weinstein is my guest. We're discussing the Internet. It's fascinating. On the Internet, you can be anything you want to be right now. And a lot of people want to be a lot of different things, some of them not too tasteful. It's a strange but necessary place to modern life.

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1: And worldwide on the Internet. Yes, indeed. It's that important. I mean, the Internet to our daily lives, how important? Well, I don't know about you. I do know a few people who swear off computers who wouldn't have a thing to do with them. Think they are the devil's work, indeed. But for most everybody else, it is really that important. That's what we're talking about with Lauren Weinstein, and we'll get right back to it.

0: Once again, Lauren Weinstein. Lauren, welcome back.
1: Hi.
0: Lauren, the internet is challenging a lot of things. I mean, you can make telephone calls over the internet. You can dial a number, and it flies through the internet and dials locally on the other side of the country, and you have avoided a toll call. Every time you send an email, you do so virtually for free, eclipsing the need to jot something down, put a stamp on a letter, and send it. So the mail service, it seems to me, has got to be threatened by the internet. Telephone service, mail service, other services that are sent now through the internet, I mean, they threaten a very large economic base, don't they?
1: Well, they threaten to change the numbers, change what's in what pile. So, for example, telephone companies, long-distance carriers, you would think would be threatened by voice over IP, telephone calls over the internet.
0: You would think.
1: But when you look at it the other way, it's those same companies that are providing the internet services, right? Cable companies are providing telephone service.
0: Well, right.
1: SBC, for example, a big telephone company, provides DSL. They provide the infrastructure, the long-distance circuits that provide the internet connectivity. So they sort of get the money either way.
0: For example, a company I know in Mexico City installs a T1 down in Mexico City for whatever purpose, and as part of that, they install a voice over IP system so that when they pick up a telephone in Mexico City, they get a dial tone in Las Vegas, Nevada, and they dial locally as many calls for as long as they wish. Now, I guess you can say, gee, it still, you know, it just goes from one pile to another, but they're avoiding all kinds of long-distance call charges.
1: Well, the incremental cost of long-distance now is rapidly going down to zero, even on the conventional phone network.
0: I mean, true.
1: Calls to call Europe, for example, it used to cost $12 for 3 minutes years ago. I remember that. Now it can be cheaper to call London than it is to call across Los Angeles if
0: true.
1: You've got the wrong kind of plan. What's probably more interesting, though, is the battle between the local phone companies and the long-distance companies when it comes to internet calls because of what are called access charges. And that's the fees that the long-distance companies traditionally pay to the local phone companies for access to their circuits. And there's actually little hidden charges on our phone bills that deal with that.
0: Huh.
1: And internet calls bypass a lot of that. So there's been a lot of fights, court fights, FCC rules, judgments, all kinds of things relating to that, and some interesting trickery that some companies have tried to pull to get around those charges. And another area where there's a difference is to the extent to their security and privacy issues that differ between voice over IP and conventional telephone, because again, our laws haven't kept up, and there's all kinds of interesting issues about how wiretaps affect these things and such. So they're not exactly equivalent, and there's issues beyond the money ones. I think in an era where long distance is getting so cheap, though, the issues for the end user in terms of the relative costs are getting vanishingly small.
0: Okay. This is an interesting era. We live in an era when, you know, people drive airplanes into buildings and terrorists have networks. And these networks, it seems to me, Lauren, would find the internet the ideal tool to communicate with each other and plan their terrorism, wouldn't you think?
1: You would think so, wouldn't you?
0: Mm. Yeah. So I'm sure if Lauren and Art can figure that out, our government can too. And so where are we with what's being watched on the internet? In other words, how carefully is the internet monitored? If I send a message, what are my expectations of privacy, Lauren?
1: If you send an unencrypted message,
0: yes,
1: that is, it's plain text as you send it and plain text is received, and you send it through your ISP's mail servers,
0: yes,
1: the guarantee of privacy is relatively low.
0: Uh-huh.
1: The probability of any given message being monitored is also relatively low unless you're a person of interest or fall into the sphere somehow of a net that's been cast in a particular place. The reason for this is just because the amount of traffic is so vast.
0: What would tend to make you a person of interest, Lauren?
1: Well, all it takes really is being physically in the topology of the Internet, where you're located, the servers you use, things like that, sharing facilities with somebody who was under surveillance, for example. There have been a lot of cases where the nets were a little bit too broad or very broad, sucking up a lot of people's materials that shouldn't have been. This ties in with systems. They used to be called carnivore, things like that, that are used to monitor network traffic.
0: Now, well, could you become a person of interest, Lauren, just based, for example, on the websites you visit?
1: That could happen, yes.
0: Oh, really?
1: Yeah, because the issue is, would it happen? There's always this differential. The reason it could happen is because every access that is made is logged somewhere. And though it can take a little bit of work to track it back to an individual's computer,
0: mm-hmm.
1: it can be done in almost all cases. Now, if someone walked into a public computer in a library or something, that's a different issue. You could track it back. You were saying earlier, you could track it to the computer. You wouldn't necessarily know who was standing there.
0: Right.
1: But in the normal case of people who have dial-up accounts or DSL or cable modems, all of those things, every web access can be tracked. An ISP could track it at the ISP level, your local ISP. The websites that you visit almost certainly log it for their own purposes.
0: Mm-hmm.
1: So there are various vectors that information could be collected.
0: Yeah, okay. Just as an example, there are radical Islamic websites where Al-Qaeda, for example, makes statements whatever. I was reading about that earlier, that Al-Qaeda said that they had killed this American. This is in the news right now. And that Americans were in danger. Well, that would be a website, for example, which it seems to me would be a flag. And if somebody in America was accessing that and other websites of that ilk, I would think somebody might be watching all that. What do you think, Lauren?
1: Well, you run into the old problem when it comes to that kind of surveillance, which is that, yeah, you could argue that someone who was predisposed to agree with those points of view might visit those websites. On the other hand, people who were ardently opposed to those points of view would be visiting those websites also on the know thy enemy basis.
0: Yeah.
1: And people who are doing investigations, reporters who were working on stories and want to track what these groups are doing.
0: But still, it might make you a person of interest.
1: But, well, again, you're dealing with vast numbers. I doubt if that alone would be enough. But I think a more important point is that in all probability, the really nasty stuff, that the stuff that's really of concern when you talk about terrorists using the Internet,
0: mm-hmm.
1: are at a different level and are not somewhere where they're publicly visible. And it is so technically simple to obscure these things in ways that are basically undetectable that the really public stuff that you can see is unlikely to be the real problem.
0: So you're saying it is possible to escape responsibility for having written something or published something on a website entirely, and the authorities are just stumped.
1: There has never been in the history of the world, I challenge anyone to come up with an example of any technology that's ever existed that allows for one-to-many communications of the kind that the Internet presents today. And it's the old genie out of the bottle. You can't get the genie back in, and the technology is so powerful that the ways it can be used and the way things can be encrypted and obscured and hidden means that the world has changed. We talk about the world changing after 9/11. The world has also changed because of the Internet. And as you point out, a lot of those changes are wondrous,
0: yes,
1: and fantastic. And there are downsides, too. And not all of them can be fixed the way we might want to in a perfect world.
0: Right.
1: That's just the reality.
0: For the average person out there, let me ask this. As I mentioned to you, I live out in the boonies. So we do a lot of our shopping. For me, electronics. For my wife, she'll buy a dress or, you know, whatever, on the Internet, and in doing so, you give your credit card information and the rest on a secure page. Is that, should I regard that, and should my audience regard that, as absolutely safe as walking into a store and handing the clerk your credit card to swipe into the machine? Is there a great deal of difference between sitting on your home computer and ordering something on a secure page and buying it in the store?
1: Different risks in both cases. Okay, I mean, when you go into the store, you run the risk of a clerk running your card through a little recorder that gathers the number for themselves. I mean, that's a very popular fraud that goes on now.
0: Well, and or, the you know, it's sent across probably the Internet or God knows what, even a secure satellite link up to the company's main office where it's run through some other computers probably to the credit card company. I guess my point is it's going to get on a network one way or another, yeah, whether you do it or whether someone else swipes it, isn't it?
1: Yeah, and in fact, the act of moving the data from, you know, from your computer to the computer at the other end,
0: yes,
1: assuming you're really dealing with a quote secure page, unfortunately, there have been a lot of cases of sites that were just misconfigured. They were just set up in stupid ways.
0: I'm sure.
1: Where they looked like they were secure, but they really weren't. But by and large, getting the data between the two points isn't the problem. The problem is what happens to the data at the other end, because mm-hmm. often those servers themselves and the people that run them are set up very badly, and there have been a lot of cases, I'm sure you've heard of it, where hackers have gotten thousands and thousands of credit cards at once.
0: Yes,
1: those
0: of
1: servers.
0: Course.
1: Now, they didn't crack any encryption or anything like that. The encryption between the PC and the computers was just fine. It was just that the servers had holes in the way they were set up. And so they got mass numbers of cards. Now, there's ways to do these things better so that kind of thing is less likely to happen. But absolute security, no. You're never going to have absolute
0: security. So I agree with you. Absolute security, no. So my question still remains. Am I basically as safe ordering something on the Internet as I am going into a store and ordering it that way?
1: I'll put it to you this way. If you're dealing with a known entity at the other end,
0: yes,
1: a firm that you trust, a firm that you believe is competent and that you have reason to have faith in,
0: yes,
1: then you should be in pretty good shape. If you're dealing with an unknown organization and you don't have time to do your homework and the research and who has that kind of time, then you might be better off dealing with a brick-and-mortar, you know, walk-in-the-door kind of place locally, if you have a place locally.
0: Okay, because again, we you know, for years we've been buying things on the Internet, and it's always worked out well so far.
1: The thing is that just like with, you know, there's a tremendous amount of fraud in the credit card world, right? I mean, massive.
0: Sure.
1: And it's basically buried. I mean, the individual user doesn't see it because they can get if there's a problem on their credit card bill, they can call the bank and they'll get it credited back. But that's actually coming out of merchants' pockets and out of the whole system's costs that are built up. So the Internet becomes another factor in that whole cost structure that drives these prices up, you know, little by little. So it's just part of the equation, I guess.
0: Hmm. Well, it just seems the Internet is the way to go. If you want product X, you can go on the Internet, and you can go shopping, courtesy of the power of a computer, for the best buy on that item. And there can be literally hundreds of dollars of difference in price.
1: Sure.
0: So it's a powerful tool.
1: Right. Now, keep in mind that a lot of times when you find that best price, and I've had this happen myself, you'll go to one of these sites that does the comparisons, right? You see that for this particular camcorder, for example,
0: uh-huh,
1: there seems to be a $400 variation in the price.
0: Yes, sir.
1: The high and the low. And when you call the low, it's, you know, some weird, you know, Jose's cameras or something somewhere, and you've never heard of it, but they've got a great price.
0: Yeah.
1: And when you call them up, it turns out, well, they don't really have it in stock, and you can't get it unless you also buy the extra special carrying case.
0: Yes.
1: You know, all those kinds of things start to happen. So that's one of the risks when you don't have a physical store nearby. If there's a problem, you can go back into the store and say, I want to see the manager. I want this fixed.
0: Right.
1: And if you're dealing with some company on the other side of the country or maybe in another country, your leverage in those kinds of cases is considerably less. So that is that's a situation where the physical locality really can matter.
0: Mm-hmm. How much of what goes over the internet is monitored. I mean, you briefly spoke of one case where they monitored. Where are we with internet monitoring? Does government have giant computers looking for keywords now and that sort of thing?
1: Well, I mean, officially,
0: yes,
1: we don't know, right?
0: Well,
1: we know what we believe. We don't know what we don't know.
0: Well,
1: I'm not trying to be oblique about this.
0: What do you believe, Lauren?
1: I believe that in terms of the totality of traffic on the internet, the amount that is monitored is relatively small. I think it is probably much bigger now than it was a few years ago. I believe that the monitoring tends to be focused in places and on people of which there is, like I was saying earlier, some kind of interest already, just to make the amount of data being gathered manageable. Looking for keywords tends not to be very productive unless you're dealing with very unsophisticated targets, let's say, because it's relatively unlikely that your typical terrorist is going to be speaking in plain, simple words that are easy to pick out about
0: right. What
1: they're doing. They're more likely to say, yes, the meeting is at 8. Who knows what that means?
0: Well, right? Sure. That's right.
1: The brick is red, I mean. It's the same kind of problem. And in fact, you pick up so much noise when you look for keywords. It's not as simple as just scanning the internet for people talking about bombs and airplanes and buildings. It just doesn't work that way. But there is surveillance going on, clearly. There are increasing amounts of it. This is driving moves toward encryption. And encryption can't be controlled. You can't outlaw it effectively. So that takes us back to that same situation again where there are problems that just can't necessarily be solved, and we have a world that's very different than it used to be.
0: Is there encryption that cannot be broken?
1: Sure.
0: There
1: yes.
0: is. That absolutely cannot be broken.
1: Yes. From a theoretical standpoint, there is a kind of encryption that can't be broken if it's used properly. And that's what's called one-time pad encryption, which actually has a very long history, but it means that you have to have a good source of random numbers to use for your encryption, and you can never reuse those numbers. But if you do it right, and all of the high-level military codes have been using this kind of system for a long time, it is uncrackable. Now, that doesn't mean that people don't screw up using it. And in fact, the way these systems have tended to be broken is when people got sloppy in the way they were dealing with them, and then they can be cracked. But used right, used the way they're supposed to be used, good random source of numbers, you can't crack them.
0: Uncrackable. All right, hold it right there. Whew. Lauren Weinstein is my guest.
2: And a guy from anywhere.
0: Only in America. Maybe not just in America anymore. Maybe it's all worldwide.
2: In America, oh, and a kid without a cent, oh, get a break.
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1: My guest is Lauren Weinstein, and if we haven't given you the heebie-jeebies just yet, stick around. They're a straight

0: Right. We have discussed in some detail the internet, although we could do that all night, and probably will. We'll go to the phones at the top of the hour and let you ask questions. But a couple of other areas that I want to cover with you, Lauren. For example, the black boxes that are rumored to be in new cars. When you buy a new car these days, I'm told these black boxes, oh my gosh, they can record how fast you've been driving, how many miles you've been driving, all kinds of things about your driving that I suppose in a pinch the authorities would just love to know about in some cases. What's the real skinny on these black boxes, do you know?
1: Oh yeah, that's not a rumor, that's fact.
0: They're
1: definitely in there now. They started appearing originally in conjunction with airbags because the airbags need fairly sophisticated controllers to work.
0: Sure.
1: And since they were in there, and because typically there aren't laws controlling this kind of stuff, there we are again with our 19th century legal system.
0: Right.
1: More and more functions have been added to them in terms of keeping track of not only accident-type events. If you have an accident, they keep track of when the airbags deployed, what the speed was at the moment of impact, whether you had your foot on the brakes, that kind of thing. But more and more now, they are keeping track of more routine data that can be read out with the appropriate equipment at service, at repair stations, service stations, and things like that.
0: Really?
1: And there has been interest expressed, as you might imagine, from some government agencies to have access to that data to charge people for speeding and all kinds of things like that. And there have been people convicted of serious crimes based on the data from those boxes. So, for example, someone was in an accident, and they said, look, I tried to stop. I couldn't stop. I'm sorry. I hit the guy, that kind of situation.
0: Right.
1: And if the black box says that, no, you didn't even touch your brake, then you've had it.
0: You mean this information already then has been used in criminal trials?
1: Yes. And this has triggered
0: When did they begin doing that, Lauren? How old is this technology? When did the black boxes begin to go into the cars?
1: I couldn't tell you the exact time without digging through the research material, but it was really when airbags started to come in that this stuff got started. And the the use in criminal cases and things like that has been over the last few years, mainly, I believe, as the technology has become more and more sophisticated. Now, one of the big issues here is that this has happened under the radar for most people.
0: People sure.
1: buy their cars and they don't realize that there's this kind of surveillance equipment built into it, so there are concerns that there should at least be laws that say that people have a right to know that it's there, to know what information is collected, to have access to the information, and that there should be laws that control how that information is used and who has access to it.
0: Why, for example, would that not fall under, a Fourth Amendment either Fourth Amendment or a self-incrimination? I guess you could look at either one.
1: It very well might. I think the problem is that this kind of stuff hasn't been adjudicated yet. It hasn't really gotten into courts enough. It's fairly new in terms of these applications. So that's an area where legislators and judges haven't yet taken the time to deal with it. So as usual, people end up on the short end of the...
0: Boy, are you right about the 19th century legal system and the 20th century reality. So they're in there. It's not a myth. They're really in there. And this RFID tracking, can you tell us what RFID is?
1: Yeah, I just wanted to add one thing on the black boxes.
0: Fire away.
1: There's another aspect of this which can go even further, which is a lot of people have systems like OnStar.
0: Oh, yes.
1: For example. These systems nowadays have full GPS, global positioning satellite systems, in them. And they can also record information about where you are and where you've been. And they have been used to recover, obviously, stolen cars. They have been used to, when police have asked for information on a given car at a given time, they have actually, there have been cases of cars that have been modified so that the driver didn't even realize that special things were going on through these specialized communication systems to track them. So the technology in these boxes is becoming vaster. In some countries, there have actually been calls for every car to have GPS systems in them, and this also has happened in some states here in the U.S. There have been calls for this so that people could be charged a tax based on when they travel the roads and whether the road was busy that day, and so they want to know where you traveled and when you did it and all of that.
0: Wow.
1: So this is a growth industry, we might say.
0: Obviously. RFID.
1: RFID, it's promoted by the folks who like it as a super barcode, like a super version of the UPC code, the bars on the products and such. What it actually is a little transponder, there are different kinds, that picks up a radio signal that's transmitted at it, and it's in its simplest form sends back an ID code that's received at the other end, a unique ID code. And this could be used on products to give you a checkout without having to scan, because you just kind of go by the sensor and you could read your whole supermarket cart at once in theory, right?
0: Wow.
1: Which sounds kind of neat. Now the problems that have come up is that most of these things don't turn off after you leave the store.
0: I've noticed that.
1: Yeah. So you could have a situation where everything you buy and everything you use, and people are talking about having this RFID technology on just about everything, could be tracked later. So you could be walking down the street and anybody could just be kind of waving a wand or maybe be 50 feet away. You wouldn't even know it. And keeping track, they know what's in your wallet. There's talk about putting RFID in money. This is very seriously under consideration for the euro. And it could come our way, so you could kind of add up the contents of someone's wallet from a distance. That might be interesting. And, of course, then there's the issue of RFID implants.
0: Implants.
1: Which was sort of a science fiction-y thing a few years ago, but isn't anymore. And
0: well, I know they put them in pets.
1: Right.
0: So that you can get your pet back if it's lost. That seems like a benign application of it. But
1: a laudable purpose, indeed.
0: Yes, but...
1: But the same technology, in fact, promoted by the same people who make the pet inserts, is also being promoted for being implanted in people. And while it is possible to look at some of the applications that are being promoted, and these are things like, well, somebody has Alzheimer's disease and they wander off, you want to be able to find them if they don't have any ID, this kind of thing. In reality, what's being looked at here is much broader applications. There have actually been promotions where people are saying, well, this will be great. You get the implant, and then when you go to the store, you can check out by waving your hand. Well, yeah, okay. I guess that's for some people. That might be a good thing, but you can't turn them off, right? So everywhere you go, you're essentially broadcasting, in effect, if there's a transmitter nearby, who you are, your ID for everyone to know. And I think what will probably happen is that we'll find calls for these applications first in people who don't have any choice in the matter, where there won't be arguments about it too loudly, right? You could picture people saying, well, prisoners should have these implanted, whether they like it or not.
0: That's right.
1: Registered sex offenders, right? I mean, these are things where you're not going to get a lot of argument from people at large. But that's where it starts. And then pretty soon you got the chips in everyone, and then the world is very much different. Is that a nightmare scenario? Well, it depends on your point of view. It depends on what kind of society you want. Is that kind of thing likely to happen? I think it probably is, unless we take a serious look again at the laws and personal privacy and how we want to draw the balance between security and privacy.
0: Well, had there been such a system fully operative, perhaps 911 never would have occurred.
1: I don't think that's true.
0: Oh, I'm simply making a suggestion.
1: Yeah.
0: I'm not saying I believe that should happen. I'm just saying if personal identification was universal, then maybe they could not have done what they did. Or maybe, on the other hand, everything can be broken. All codes can be broken, they say. You argue with that a little bit. But, you know, everything can be pirated, it seems like.
1: Not only can you not necessarily trust the mechanism of the identification, and that leads into biometrics too, if you want to talk about that, fingerprints
0: sure,
1: and eye scans and things like that.
0: Sure.
1: But you have to be able to trust the underlying information. So, for example, if you have, and this goes into things that people are dealing with right now. You know, a lot of the things going on at airports. The whole CAPS II system that's going into place now to do a background check on people going to airports, or the trusted traveler cards that they'll be giving out soon to people that meet certain criteria so they don't get as much scrutiny at airports.
0: Boy, I just went through a hellish experience at an airport going to New York. I'll tell you what. Just managed to walk through and forget one little item, beep, and they will take you in the back, and they will swipe and sniff everything that you have. I mean, it is. Yeah. If flying is just not the joy it once was.
1: And the worst part of it is that when you have these systems in place that will make it easier for some people to get through security than others.
0: Yes.
1: You have basically opened up a giant hole in your security system for what we might call deep cover.
0: Sure.
1: Agents.
0: Sure.
1: Who live here, they live exemplary lives, they have their credit cards, they qualify for all the benefits, they get the frequent traveler card, they only have to succeed once, because you're dealing with people in some cases who don't care if they come back. And so a trusted traveler card can turn into a trusted terrorist card if this kind of scenario plays out.
0: Yeah.
1: And what that tells us is you just because you have an ID card from someone or an implanted chip or a biometric identification, even assuming you can trust the biometric identification, doesn't mean that the decisions you're going to make about that person, whether they're a good person or a bad person, a trustworthy person or an untrustworthy person, are accurate.
0: Right.
1: That it's person right. A, but you don't know if the information you have about person A is any good.
0: That's right. I understand completely. And moreover, we're moving into a totally wireless world. Most people I know have cell phones. I have a cell phone. Most people don't know that when you carry a cell phone, you could be tracked, couldn't you? In other words, a cell phone company, Prest, could probably tell someone exactly where you are or darn close.
1: Yes, absolutely. Within certain variations of accuracy, depending on a bunch of parameters. But basically, the answer is yes. And that's whenever your phone is turned on, regardless of whether you're making a call or not.
0: Yes.
1: I mean, it started off in the earlier days. The information was fairly limited. I mean, it's sort of intrinsic to the system because you have these cell towers or you have the antennas that are scattered everywhere. The system has to know where you are so that it communicates with you through the correct tower and the correct antennas.
0: Yes.
1: But because of FCC mandates related to emergency services, 911, extended 911, there were mandates on all the telephone carriers that they'd be able to do very, very accurate location tracking down to just a few feet in some cases is a kind of complicated formula they use. But there were not restrictions put on how that information could really be used. It wasn't like they said, well, you can only use this for 911. You can only use it for emergencies. So immediately people started looking at commercial applications and other applications. And again, we've already had court cases where people have had their records pulled and the tracking information pulled, and they said, well, according to our records, you were here. It doesn't matter what you say.
0: Yes.
1: So that's the reality. That's right now.
0: Well, is there any going back? I mean, you've already said we've got a 19th century legal system trying to address a 20th century, seemingly almost 21st century, scientific advance. I mean, it's going so fast that privacy and the Fourth Amendment is just going to vaporize if it already hasn't. I mean, you might even make an argument that it's already vaporized right in front of us.
1: Yep. It's the steam is forming at this moment.
0: I mean, it's a Wi-Fi kind of world. That's clearly where we're headed. Everybody's going to have a little portable device that gives them access to the World Wide Web, and the World Wide Web access to them, I guess. And we're going to carry all kinds of devices with us, some of which we know about, others, you know, of which are buried deep in our cars or whatever. All these things tracking, keeping track of us. Is that, I mean, where do you picture, if you were a futurist, Lauren, that the world is headed? I mean, already we've come to a new destination. Where are we going?
1: I am not in the glass half full camp when it comes to this, as you might imagine.
0: Mm-hmm.
1: My view of it is that right now we are living in the golden age, and people in the future will look back on us and it will seem like a different universe, because the whole concept of individuality, the way we view it now,
0: right,
1: of privacy, those things will be archaic terms. They will be studied in history classes when privacy was something that people expected. What an oddball group of people those were back in the early 21st century.
0: To have the expectation of privacy.
1: Yeah, it's going to go away. You can see the trends right now. So for example, cameras are popping up everywhere, right?
0: Sure.
1: And one of the arguments that's made by law enforcement, for example, is, and they have legitimate interests, they want to catch criminals and such, is that there's no expectation of privacy in public places. The problem with that logic, when you start putting cameras everywhere and linking them into these vast networks, though, is that at some point it becomes like having a little guy in a raincoat holding a clipboard following everyone around.
0: Yep.
1: Only a technical version of that, where every place, any time you step out your door, you are immediately subject to tracking wherever you go. There are systems in England now. They have systems that are reading license plates as people come and go from London to tax them appropriately. Those kinds of systems are starting to pop up here, too, that read license plates. You start to have a situation where you can't leave your house without having all your movements followed. I don't think people would put up with that if they were being followed by real human beings recording everything they did, every store you went to, everywhere you drove. But because it's done with technology, because it's done with cameras, we're supposed to be less concerned about it.
0: Well, how concerned should we be?
1: Well, I think we should be very concerned. That's not to say that the legitimate interests of law enforcement in terms of catching criminals and stopping terrorism, these are very important things. The problem is that we don't want to proverbially throw the baby out with the bathwater.
0: Right.
1: We could create an extremely secure society through technology if we want to. That will not be a free society, however. It will be very different from the United States of America that we've been pledging allegiance to all these years. Now, if people want to do that, that will be their decision. I think that that's something we haven't thought about enough.
0: Well, so far, I'll take the safety over, safety over, anyway, people are giving away their privacy in droves, and they're hardly even thinking about it. It's just sort of something, you know, when you go to the airport, you understand why you get taken apart. So far, people are very much accepting it, Lauren.
1: Yeah, they're accepting it, but I think part of the reason is that they don't necessarily understand the fundamentals of what's going on. For example, you go to the airport and you can get into a lot of trouble for having a pair of tweezers.
0: Yes.
1: But you're allowed to bring on board your sharp pens, your umbrella, liquids in your suitcase that might be anything, all manner of things that are much more serious weapons. So airport security, like most security, is largely an issue of perception. The perception of security is at least as important as the reality of it.
0: Mm.
1: And it's been that way with airport security all along. It's understandable why that happens, but that doesn't make it any more honest.
0: Are you saying
1: what's really going on?
0: Are you saying the security that we now have at airports is only a perception?
1: Largely, yeah. If someone really wants to get through with something that can do damage, they can do it.
0: They want to give their lives to take others, they can do it.
1: Yes.
0: Mm-hmm. Lauren, hold on. All right, we're going to go to the phone shortly, and this one's a tough one, really a tough one. Let's see what you all do with it. Lauren Weinstein is my guest, and, of course, this is Coast to Coast AM.

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1: Paranoia strikes deep. Isn't it strange, everybody, into your life, how words written 40 or 50 years ago still apply perfectly today? Warren Weinstein is my guest, and yeah, we're going to light up the phones, and you've got plenty to ask about. I suppose it's a natural evolution that we're going through. Lauren Weinstein is my guest, and we're talking about issues of privacy as it relates to the Internet, OG, your automobile, your own face on a camera somewhere. In other words, the totality of your life being followed. Every step you take, every move you make, being followed. Lauren, welcome back. One more thing I want to ask you about, and then we're going to go to the phone. It's going to be very interesting to see how people react to all of this, understanding all of this. There are reports, rumors perhaps, a myth perhaps, that there are people working on machines that can determine, for example, if you are a terrorist or a criminal or have dark thoughts, or in other words, something, some machine that can in some way detect brainwaves and virtually read your mind. Is there anything like that?
2: I'm sorry to report.
1: Oh?
2: That, there is technology like that has been developed. The level of accuracy is a matter of some dispute, but it is in its infancy, and it is an area that people are watching very closely. The way it works, it's called, generically, it's called brain fingerprinting, brain printing, different ways. But it operates on the theory that if, for example, you have seen something, you have seen you have been at a murder scene,
1: yes,
2: where the public has not been, that if you are shown a photo of that place, your brain will react to seeing that photo again, seeing that place again, where an ordinary person who hadn't been there wouldn't react that way. And this will be a physical reaction in the brain that can be detected through a special, you know, through a particular brain wave reaction that could be recorded. And when this particular wave appears, this particular electrical pattern appears, that would, according to these systems, be proof that you had been there before. Similarly, the idea is that if you were shown pictures of terrorist activity, for example, and if you were of that ilk, your brain would react in a certain way. You couldn't stop it. You couldn't prevent it. There'd be no way to control your thoughts. It would be at a subconscious level. And that also would be indicated to these systems. This is very much at the bleeding edge of these technologies, but it appears that there may actually be some reality to this, and that it is definitely not a science fiction sort of concept.
1: Wow. All of this, if you really consider what it means, is rather difficult to digest. And as you pointed out, I guess our children are going to look back on perhaps our generation as the last of the great privacy. Back in the day when a person actually had the expectation of privacy, and that day will just be gone.
2: But remember that in the future, these kids, the people that grow up then, won't even really know what they have lost.
1: Yeah,
2: that's the really sad part about it. They will grow up in a world where the very concept of privacy is just antiquated and meaningless, and most people won't even know that there's something missing.
1: Well, when these future generations, I mean, at some point, this antiquated legal system that you talked about and reality are going to collide heavily. And how do you leave the Fourth Amendment intact, its wording, and maybe some of the other amendments, for that matter? How do you can't leave it there any longer. You've got to change that, don't you? Otherwise, we don't even have a resemblance to reality any longer in legal or.
2: Yeah, I think it has to be changed, but it would have to be changed to cause the sorts of negative things to happen that we're talking about. But that goes on already. I mean, that's how the Supreme Court works. It reinterprets the Constitution based on the existing world, and I would expect that to continue happening. If there's a sense in society that people want to give up privacy, that they want a different kind of society where privacy is no longer important and where a sort of what I'll call a police state mentality would be considered preferable.
1: But
2: that may be a decision people will make, and I think the courts will eventually go along with that.
1: However,
2: people go that way.
1: Yes, but an interpretation can only go so far. When our privacy rights really are completely gone, then the Fourth Amendment has no meaning at all, and it will have to be redacted or changed or something.
2: Well, but remember, privacy per se isn't really in there. Exactly. It's not. There is no specific amendment that addresses privacy. And everything that we have that relates to privacy in law is based on interpretations and broad definitions. So those could be narrowed down. If as a society we make the decision that we're not interested in privacy, I think the courts will find a way to meet our wishes in that regard.
1: All right, here we go. First time caller line, you're on the air with Lauren Weinstein. Hi.
3: How you doing, Art?
1: All right, sir.
3: Is Lauren talking this machine that will measure brain waves to detect guilt? Anything related to that machinery I've been hearing about in the last year regarding tells that your face is flushed, that you are lying because blood is rushing to your eyeballs and forehead area?
2: It does broadly enter into the same area because it does have to do with biometric measurements of looking for physical changes in the body that you can't control and changes in your blood
3: vessels.
2: Even
3: if you're a terrorist?
2: Excuse me?
3: I mean, even if you're a terrorist, the kind of person who is a cold-blooded, his mind is made up killer.
1: Yeah.
2: The theory behind these systems, and you can believe it or not, it has yet to be demonstrated rigorously, is that there are certain biological functions that you can't control. I mean, that's supposed to be the theory behind polygraphs, behind lie detectors. Now, we know those can be beaten by some people. It may prove to be the case that people can beat these other systems too. But at the moment, the claims are that they can't be beat. We shall see.
1: While we're on the subject of lie detectors, Lauren, I am curious. I've always been curious about this. I've always heard, there are people who can beat them. Are there really? And how prolific are these people? How many people can beat lie detectors, for example? Do you know any figures on that?
2: I don't have statistics on it. I mean, one of the problems, of course, is that if someone's really good at beating a lie detector, you wouldn't know that they beat it.
1: Yeah.
2: You would just think that they passed it.
1: Yeah.
2: So the only time you know someone beat a lie detector is if they passed the test and then later on you found out they were lying. Otherwise, it just looks like a normal pass. So it's hard to get statistics on that. But there are lots of documented cases of people. I mean, some of the biggest spies who have been convicted in this country passed numerous lie detector tests.
1: Mm.
2: So there's absolute clear evidence that some people are just not going to cooperate physically with those systems. And of course, there's interpretation involved in reading a polygraph also. So you get a number of things that can vary. But there are a lot of people who consider polygraphs to be basically voodoo and not really to be science at all. It's interesting that polygraph results are generally not acceptable in court, but they are used by, for example, our security agencies for screening purposes. Now, why they're good enough for one and not for the other, you can read that either way, but that technology does have a lot of people who don't really believe in it. That's one thing for certain.
1: Okay. Wildcard Line, you're on the air with Lauren Weinstein. Hi.
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0: 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And now, Art Bell.
1: Fingerprinting one.
2: Sure.
1: Because that's certainly the one that's the scariest to me when I think about the ramifications of something like that for privacy in the future. The theory is, what we're being told, is that this is something that's fundamental in the structure of the brain. And that when you see, when you are presented with a photo of something that that makes you react in certain ways, or a scene that you've seen before, you can't control how your brain is going to react, not at the level that these machines are looking at. If that's true, then that kind of system will be vastly more accurate than a polygraph, which is actually just looking for variations in much broader kinds of things, respiration and
2: So it will replace the polygraph, of course.
1: Oh, if the brain fingerprinting systems pan out, I'm sure they'll replace polygraphs. Now the question is going to be, how are these systems going to be controlled? Are employers going to be able to use it? Can they sit you down and say, look, we're missing 5 gallons of paint from the stock room. Are you the one that took it? Mm-hmm. I mean, it's going to be like Captain Queeg on the Caine Mutiny trying to find the missing strawberries. Are they going to wheel out the brain scanner willy-nilly without appropriate legal controls on it? It would change the world.
2: Let's back up a little bit in biometric identification. For example, in a lot of modern movies, you see people required to stare into a machine, and the machine reads their iris or their eyeball or whatever it does.
1: Right.
2: How good is that?
1: There's two ways those things are done. There's retinal scans.
2: Right.
1: That require basically more cooperation from the user because you got to get closer to the scanning device.
2: Right.
1: And then there's iris scans, which can be done actually at a distance, because if you can just get a good shot of the eye, you can look at the patterns in the iris, which are supposed to be unique. The claim, again, is that both of those systems are supposed to be foolproof. Now, we originally heard the same thing about that regarding fingerprint biometric systems.
2: Right.
1: And then a researcher discovered that he could fool virtually every fingerprint scanner on the market using a high-tech piece of material called gummy bears. And he was able to build fake fingers using gummy bears. Later, he found even better cheap materials. He could even simulate the temperature of the finger in case the scanners were looking for that. He was able to beat basically all of them. So there's a lot of question about the reliability of even iris scans and retinal scans. But the funny part about it is, and I mean funny, sick, not funny, ha-ha, is that, we talked about this a little earlier, even if you have a biometric match, that doesn't mean that the information you have related to that and that person means anything. Another really creepy part about biometrics is, that people don't think about a lot, is what happens if your information is compromised somehow, right?
2: Right.
1: And it's screwed up. It's compromised. What are you going to do as an individual who's been hurt by this? Are you going to go out and get a new retina, a new iris, perhaps new fingers? I mean, the problem with biometric measures is, if they're compromised, you can't change them. It's not like a password.
2: You're up the creek.
1: Yeah.
2: That's it. You could become a non-person. If the world evolved to where it was using all of these things, you could virtually disappear as far as the system is concerned.
1: Into the Twilight Zone.
2: Oh, brother. East of the Rockies, you're on the air with Lauren Weinstein. Hi.
3: Hi, Art.
2: Yes.
3: Yeah, this is Michael. I'm just south of Cincinnati, Ohio right now.
2: Okay, and on a cell phone, right?
3: Yes, sir, I am.
2: Let's see, that'd be 26.4 miles south of Cincinnati if our readings are right here. Go ahead. Just kidding.
3: I have a quick comment and a question. You were talking about black boxes earlier. I'm a third-generation truck driver, and I can remember back in the mid to late 80s, companies could purchase these black boxes and put them in trucks and monitor how their drivers drove their trucks. And I remember my father and my grandfather just throwing an absolute fit over it. And nowadays, with all companies having satellite communications, I can look

0: my little keyboard over here and see how I'm driving my own truck, and it's become the norm. So it's, you know, it's just one of those deals. But my question is, I'm kind of out of the loop when it comes to computers and internet doing the job that I do, but I keep hearing about this spyware.
1: Oh, yes.
0: And my question is, you know, who uses it, what's its purpose, and what could it be used for other than what it's designed for?
1: All right. No, good question. Spyware, Lauren. Let's cover it.
2: Yeah, spyware, broadly defined, is any software that's in your computer that is sending information out to someone else somewhere without your knowledge and or permission.
1: Right. What's common?
2: And what's common is, especially, well, the most common, perhaps you could say the most benign version of these, is systems where you get some software that says it's free, but it gives you ads that are relevant to you, perhaps. But the way it determines that is by tracking what websites you visit, sending that information off over the internet to some server somewhere, where decisions are made about what ads to send back to you. That's perhaps the most benign, though a lot of people find that very objectionable anyway.
1: And at its worst?
2: At the worst, it could do anything to your computer, transmit the entire contents of your disks, change any information, put child pornography on your computer that you don't know is there, anything you can imagine in your darkest nightmares. Because once one of these programs has access to your computer, because of the way computers are designed now and the operating systems, it has total access. And you could download one of these spyware systems, particularly the nefarious ones that could, you know, monitor everything you do. They can see your screen. They can see the keys you type. It could be hidden in any program you download. And it's almost impossible to know what they're doing unless you have software that is watching the internet connection very carefully to look for data traffic moving in and out of your computer that shouldn't be there. But to the normal person, the lights are blinking, you're not paying attention, you don't know what data is moving.
1: That's right.
2: So the possibilities are really, really endless. It goes all the way from sort of benign to disastrous, you end up in jail.
1: And the protection against this would be a program that would watch the outgoing or the data going both ways, really. But how would it delineate? It might delineate only in the amount of data being sent, but surely it can't look at the nature of the data. So how reliable could that be?
2: A lot of, you know, there are commercial programs that attempt to detect spyware to varying degrees of success. And part of the way they do that is to look for traffic that shouldn't be there. So, for example, if you're looking at a website, just looking at a simple website, it would be considered odd for there to be just this kind of strange flow of data associated every time you change pages going off to some server unrelated to the site you're looking at.
1: Right.
2: Now, determining that in a final kind of way is very complicated and error-prone. But what tends to happen is over time, people learn where the bad spyware is, and then they can look for those servers. They can say, if traffic's going out to this server, you know you've got a problem. Why is this traffic going to Croatia when you're looking at a site in Silicon Valley?
1: Yes,
2: that,
1: indeed.
2: That kind of thing.
1: Are there any laws that protect against that?
2: In general, at this point, there has been very little in the legal system against to protect you from this. The Federal Trade Commission has been actively working in this area now, and I expect we will see more protections. But again, keep in mind that can only work domestically. The Federal Trade Commission, U.S. government agencies only have domestic authority, and these kinds of problems can easily be international in nature and can come from places where there is very little concern about protecting people in these regards.
1: Like from China, right?
2: China or anywhere.
1: All right, hold on. I'm trying to give you an idea of the world you're living in right now. How do you like it? Lauren Weinstein is my guest, and in the middle of the night, in the middle of a hot one, this is Coast to Coast AM. I'm Art Bell.

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1: You are getting a glimpse this morning of the kind of world that's coming. Really, part of it's already here, but the rest is coming. And if it doesn't send a little chill down your spine, well, then you're just not.

0: So how do you like the glimpse of the world you're in and the world that's coming? Lauren Weinstein, once again. Lauren, what's on your website?
1: Well, there's two websites of possible interest. On the Vortex.com website, there's the Privacy Forum, which discusses a lot of these privacy issues, some related to the Internet and some more broad, even non-technical privacy issues. And the other is the PFIR.org website for people for Internet responsibility. And we are trying to create people who will be responsible with the Internet.
0: Right.
1: Or at least get existing people to do it. And that has a lot of position papers and discussions of the specific kinds of topics we've been talking about, some privacy, security, who's going to control the Internet, spyware, hacking, all these kinds of concerns, and how we hope to deal with it. It also has an announcement for our Preventing the Internet Meltdown Conference, which is next month here in Los Angeles, where we'll be bringing together people to try to come up with specific action plans to try to make some of this stuff better. So even though I think we're looking at a very dark future, we are still trying to at least hold off the day of reckoning when it comes to that, make things a little bit better for now, and whether we'll succeed or not, we'll find out. But I think it's worth the battle in any case.
0: Well, if you were knowing all you know, Lauren, if you were of dictatorial power, and you could mandate what would and would not happen with reference to the Internet, even other privacy issues, what would you mandate in a perfect world?
1: I don't think I can answer that question, because part of the reason we're bringing these groups together, these people together, is to try to figure out exactly what the right way to answer that question would be. I do believe that the answer has to do with balance. You can't really operate this kind of environment without some input from government. On the other hand, it has become apparent that too much input from government can have lots of negative impacts as well.
0: That's right. Well, in the legal system, we use the measure of what a reasonable person might do.
1: Yeah.
0: Is that probably applicable here?
1: I think it may well be applicable if we assume enough exposure and understanding of the issues and technology involved. Unfortunately, if people haven't had the time, and this is what usually happens, people have lives, they're busy, they don't have the time to read all the fine print and the click-through licenses and all these sorts of things. So they have to make their decisions in a lot of cases based on hype. And then you don't necessarily get good decisions. But if people had the true story, and that's why I'm so glad that you've devoted this show to this topic this morning, it's this kind of discussion that helps to give people enough to go out there and look for more if they're interested and really get to understand these issues, and that's where we can really start to move in what I think would be the right direction.
0: Otherwise, it's head in the sand time.
1: Yeah, otherwise, it's just head in the sand and meltdown.
0: All right, first-time caller line. You're on the air with Lauren Weinstein. Hi.
2: Hi, my name's Barb. I'm calling from Erie County, New York, WBEN area.
0: Hi, Barb.
2: Hi. I love your show, and you have a terrific voice.
0: Thank you.
2: And, well, my life has been a living HELL since February 16th of 2004. I had a coworker create profiles on pornographic internet sites with my name, address, everything, social security number, phone number.
0: Oh my God.
2: I have trucks going by my house beeping the horn continually. I've reported it to every single police agency in Erie County, all the way up to the FBI.
0: Mm-hmm.
2: They're quote unquote conducting an investigation, which apparently is stalled. The person is a self-professed member of the Aryan Nations and allegedly the Ku Klux Klan. And he's also a gun freak. I've also had my identity stolen by the same individual, and I've been slammed for probably $1,500 worth of cell phone calls. That's why I'm on prepay now. And
0: oh my God! All right. Well, that's enough right there, Lauren.
2: $5,000.
0: There's a big-time victim. I mean, that's unimaginable. Somebody goes and creates a profile for you on all kinds of porn sites.
1: Yeah, I mean, part of the reason things like that are possible is that a lot of sites don't do reasonable verification of information. I mean, if, for example, someone is creating a profile and has an address and a phone number and an email, mm-hmm. there are certain reasonable steps, there's that word reasonable again, that could be taken to at least do rudimentary checking of that information to make sure it's valid and you know, call the person back, make sure it's really them. There's things you can do. But
0: what can you do?
1: A lot of sites don't even try to do the minor things.
0: Yeah, what can you do to undo the kind of thing that's been done to this young lady? How do you undo it?
1: Once it's spread, once it's gone from the original source to other entities, it's very, very difficult. If credit reports and things like that have been damaged, then it's possible to go to the credit reporting agencies, and there are mechanisms for correcting those. But in general, this is one of those situations where once the data has been corrupted, it can be damaged for a long time. And incidentally, this is worth thinking about when we talk about trusted databases and trying to decide who might be a terrorist and who might not. There's a lot of bad data out there, sometimes because of accidents, sometimes because, as in this person's case, someone purposely planted bad information.
0: Mm-hmm.
1: In this case, it was financial information, but you can imagine how other kinds of information could be manipulated in the same way.
0: I
1: so
0: sure
1: it's very
0: can.
1: Dangerous to have too much faith in these databases because you can see that the information can be often far from accurate.
0: So but you can't unring that bell right now. In other words, she might be getting internet solicitations for porn from now until she dies.
1: Yeah, you can deal with the credit cards, you can deal with the credit reports, you can deal with the banks, those kinds of things. It's a hassle and a half, but it's doable. But in terms of solicitations and things like that, that's going to be more problematic. In some cases, when it's physical mail, you can go to the Postal Inspection Service.
0: Right.
1: For those kinds of situations, they will try to help, but it's a very, very difficult situation.
0: What about law enforcement? She said, look, I went to the FBI, that sort of thing. Are they equipped to handle the massive amount of things like this that are going on, that people are doing to other people?
1: You just said the key words. They don't have the facilities. They have to focus on what they consider to be priority issues. They don't have the manpower or the resources to deal with this kind of thing, and unfortunately, there really aren't other levels of government that have those facilities either. There are sometimes private organizations that will try to help, nonprofits and things like that, but it's just a very bad scene all around.
0: Boy, I'll say. All right. Wildcard Line, you're on the air with Lauren Weinstein. Hi.
3: Yeah, hi, Art. Hi, Lauren.
1: Hi there.
3: I saw a show on television recently where a bunch of college students, computer science majors, took a bunch of off-the-shelf PCs and attempted to form basically a supercomputer out of several units. But the point of my question is more what sort of damage could a terrorist organization do if they in fact had a supercomputer or something close to it?
1: I don't think supercomputers are really on the terrorist agenda. The kinds of number crunching that are done for those things are useful for cracking codes, but that's mainly the opposite side of what they're involved with. They're useful for weather predictions and things like that, large-scale numerical analysis. But I think the kinds of computers that terrorists are more likely to be interested in are just the off-the-shelf PCs running off-the-shelf applications, basically.
3: Could I ask you one more thing? Do you think as a dissuasion against people writing these viruses and attacking people's computers that such acts could be classified as terrorism and it might dissuade them from doing so?
1: I think the problem is that you run the risk when doing that of sweeping into that net a lot of basically immature people who don't really deserve to be classified that way. That's not to say that someone that creates a destructive virus and is trying to steal credit card numbers with it and all that kind of thing shouldn't be treated very harshly. But you find that a lot of these things are created by 13-year-olds and 14-year-olds who don't really understand what's going on. I don't really see, in terms of the ramifications of what they're doing, I don't see what the benefit would be of classifying something like that as terrorism. It's going to have to be handled on a case-by-case basis.
0: I have a lot of comments, which I'm going to withhold, about the 13- and 14-year-olds. East of the Rockies, you're on the air with Lauren Weinstein. Hi.
4: Good morning.
0: Good morning.
4: This is Jane calling from Florida to say that the Nigerian scam is alive and well.
0: Oh, I know.
4: My husband was one of the big fishes and has been totally addicted for the last 2 years to the tune of $400,000.
0: Oh, my God.
4: And he has destroyed the family, the marriage. It's a really bad situation. And my question to Lauren is, what would the repercussions be to my husband were I to report him to the Secret Service or the FBI?
1: Well, I'm assuming here that your husband is a victim.
0: Yeah, it sounded
4: That's
0: that
4: correct.
0: Way.
1: Yeah, so I'm not sure what the point would be of you don't normally turn in a victim in something like this, so I may not be understanding.
4: Well, I need to put a stop to this, and he cannot stop it himself.
0: You mean he's addicted to continually
4: yes.
0: answering and sending money to these?
4: $90,000, $70,000, up to $400,000.
0: My God.
4: The retirement package is gone.
0: Oh, my.
1: I would, two things. I mean, first off, I don't think you would find government agencies interested in this because he is not committing a crime. He is the victim of a crime.
4: Correct.
1: However, and I say this just based on what you're telling me without, you know, all the facts of the, you know, case, obviously, there may be a situation here where it's possible that his behavior could be classified as incompetent. And that there may
4: highly
1: be...
4: Highly educated man.
0: May we inquire a little bit? I mean, once somebody had been burned, as unlikely as it seems, you know, that somebody would fall for one of those Nigerian scams, why would he continue to fall for it?
4: Because he's addicted, and he thinks that he's going to be one of the 100,000 that's going to get lucky, and 25 million will put in our bank account.
1: It's a disease. It's like gambling. It's the same kind of thing.
4: The documents that are sent look very legal. He sends them back and forth to the tune of $85 per mailing.
0: Right. That's astounding. That's astounding. So I guess your advice, Lauren, is the only...
1: I can't offhand think of anything else. The only way that something like this could be controlled would be to demonstrate that he is not behaving in a way that a rational person would behave, and then there are avenues that can be taken in terms of courts and rulings that could be made to put controls on what he can do with the bank accounts and such. I think that might be the only avenue to explore.
0: Boy, of all the calls, I thought
1: that's
0: we
1: very
0: might...
1: a very sad situation.
0: Yeah.
1: And I wish I had something better to say about that, a better solution.
0: West of the Rockies, you're on the air with Lauren Weinstein. Hi.
5: Hi, thanks, Art, for taking my call. Hi, Lauren.
1: Hi.
5: I've subscribed to your newsletter for quite some time now. This poor lady, I mean, my first thought would be to write back to those people and say that if you attack my husband one more time, there's going to be a lot of enforcement action taken against
1: him. They just disappear into the...
5: I know, they're using so many different IP numbers. My question is on a very basic level, and that is the 800-pound gorilla that nobody has talked about. The dial-ups, the high-speed modems that neuter your operating system and your... DSL, and they do. And
0: well,
5: they,
0: what do you mean, neuter your operating?
5: DSL, and they do. And
0: well,
5: they,
0: what do you mean, neuter your operating system?
5: Well, what they do is they take your files of security stuff and put it in a separate folder in Windows Explorer, and they make it a bare operating system so that. They have complete access to what you're doing, and then you have to go in and redo it. On top of that, in their contract, it says that it could damage your computer, and they would have no responsibility for that. On top of that, There are address books. There are his version of Internet Explorer.
0: All right. Well, rather than addressing, I don't want to.
5: His version of Internet Explorer.
0: All right. Well, rather than addressing, I don't want to hurl around names here, but what about what he's saying, Lauren?
1: Yeah, I think what he's talking about is sort of a case of the everyone wants to control the defaults on the computer kind of situation.
0: Right.
1: The different vendors of these things, whoever they happen to be, the competing ISPs and everything else, they all want to control the computer. And so what tends to happen is when you install their stuff, it basically takes over everything. In some cases, undoes important things that you had set up.
0: Yes.
1: That doesn't only happen with modems and things. It also happens with various programs to play audio and video. You install a new one, and it just takes over all those other ones that you had installed.
0: The thing is, though, that you're not reading the fine print, because as you install that application, it virtually tells you it's going to take these kinds of files and take over. And if you don't read it, which most people don't, I mean, they just keep clicking next, then you're doing it to yourself, really. It's a matter of reading in most cases, isn't it?
1: In a lot of cases, it is explained, but in some of those cases, it is explained in a legalese that a lot of people don't really understand what it's saying. It's often not put in a very clear-cut way. But I think it would be reasonable for people to assume that it's not necessary for each program to completely take over the system. So this is one of those kind of, if we can do it, let's do it kind of philosophies in these software packages that can
0: amazing.
1: Be very annoying to
0: amazing.
1: Users, at least.
0: Yeah, it is amazing, and I know exactly what you're talking about. One more, perhaps. International Line, you're on the air with Lauren Weinstein. Hi. Hello? Going once, going twice?
6: Hello?
0: Yes?
6: Yeah, it's Chris. Listen, I wanted to know something about the pass-through laws that exist concerning banking laws and how certain machines and operating systems and languages at the bank cannot be corrupted. How can it be applied to Internet? And not only that, what about ordonnance laws, the ancient laws of the Europeans that would not allow certain, images of people around the idolatry thing? And not only that, what about policing the Internet with some sort of quantum shift cop or a cabal or something like that that can look into it by means of pass-through laws and sort of overcome all of this bad ordonnance?
0: Lauren?
1: Well, I think that the basic answer to that is that we need to look very carefully at both the technical side, which is part of what he's talking about there, and the legal side of how the Internet is going to be controlled and governed. And we don't know what the right answers to that really are going to be.
0: So your websites are to determine these things.
1: We're trying to start working it out. Yeah.
0: Is there? Are you the only ones working on this, or
1: no? By no means. There's lots of people working on it. Part of the reason we're doing this is my partner in PFIR and myself have been involved in the network for so long that our perspective, I think, is pretty useful on a lot of these issues. But we're just two of many who are working on these. But we hope by bringing a lot of people together from these other organizations, we'll be able to make considerable progress.
0: Well, you sure have been of great value on this program this morning, and we're way out of time. So, my friend, thank you.
1: It's been a pleasure. Thank you, sir.
0: Good night.
1: Good night.
0: Lauren Weinstein. You can read more on his website. We've got a link on coasttocoastam.com. Everybody, y'all have a good night, and I'll see you later on this night from the high desert. Ciao.
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0: Welcome to Dreamland, a program dedicated to an examination of areas in the human experience not easily nor neatly put in a box. Things seen at the edge of vision, awakening a part of the mind as yet not mapped, and yet things every bit as real as the air we breathe but don't see. This is Dreamland. Good evening, everybody. Welcome to yet another Dreamland. A very, very enjoyable series for me to do, as most of you know.
1: We barely made it with our guests,
0: but we did. And we've connected with Linda Howe, who is, believe it or not, at the Philadelphia airport, where I guess she just zoomed in. And that was a nail biter. And our guest, of course, is going to be Bud Hopkins. Been looking forward to this one. UFO investigator, extraordinaire, author of Intruders and Missing Time. So it should be, to say the least, quite an evening. I'm Art Bell. This is a sort of an unusual program. And if it is your first listen, I suggest you sit back in an armchair and prepare yourself, because this is some pretty fascinating stuff. Now, all the way to Philadelphia, literally, I guess, at the airport, and Linda Howe. And hi, Linda. You're at the airport, actually?
2: Yeah, Art, I'm in a relatively noisy phone booth out here. I'm going to hope that we're going to be able to transmit all this well. And if you hear what sounds like the loudspeakers or the music of an airport behind me, that's because that's where I am.
0: Understandable.
2: I was in Eureka Springs this weekend at the Eureka Springs conference that discusses the large complex UFO phenomenon. One of the guests who spoke for the first time in 28 years about his experiences as a television producer and writer in 1972 to 74 with the Department of Defense, working on a documentary called UFOs Past, Present, and Future, was Robert Emmenager. In my new book, Glimpses of Other Realities, I show a drawing that he used in the first edition of the book when it was published in 1974 and was never published again after that. And he explained to me some time back, and I'm going to play an excerpt actually with more details here in a minute, that this drawing was made in the presence of Department of Defense officials who had the photographs and 16-millimeter film taken from two cameras at Holloman Air Force Base in May of 1971, when there was what appeared to be a pre-arranged landing at Holloman Air Force Base in the White Sands Missile Range area. And what I'm going to play for you right now is an excerpt of his telling, really for the first time, the blow-by-blow as he understands what happened.
0: And all right, Linda, let me ask, are you able to hear me, Linda?
2: Yeah.
0: Did you say a pre-arranged landing?
2: Yeah, it assumes, it implies that there was some communication.
0: All right, very good. This should be an interesting report. Go ahead.
2: Here we go. And I want you to know that the cord from my tape recorder and the cord from the payphone don't overlap. This will be about 5 or 6 inches from the speaker on my tape recorder. So let's see how this works.
0: All right,
2: okay,
0: let's try it.
3: He said that there were three ships, which was found by a ground camera and a helicopter. He even gave me the names of the cameramen. But none of them seemed to be in difficulty, or because of the way it sort of rattled down.
2: It's kind of falling.
3: Kind of a falling leaf. And it landed at the base. But it seemed like there was some understanding ahead of time. I'm not sure about it, because they said they dispatched a couple of to secure the area. They did have an alert at the base, and I one, two, or three Norman tight-fitting suits, which did not look quite human. They had those cat eyes, look to them. Funny face, thin mouth. They had a almost like a Sumerian-looking hat, as a matter of fact, rope design, and even Sumerian-looking face.
2: It would look like that to me.
3: It was a very large, almost beast-like. Yes, yes. That they were met and taken to, there's an area there where the buildings are no longer exist. When I went there, I asked where these buildings, and said those two barrack buildings were torn down. There's no significance to that. It's, they're always tearing things down. And with the craft, the one that did land was taken down to the end of Mars Avenue and put in a very small hangar. This is what I was told. They were met by an Alfonso Lorenzo, at least that's the name that's on one of the documents I have.
2: He was supposed to be a biologist or an electrician.
3: He was an X-ray technician or something, radiology, within that field. But I never heard that he was really on TVY from Foreign Technology. And he may not have been a tech sergeant at all, but that's what I was told. But he was apparently he was an attendant to one of these beings, took care of whatever their needs were.
2: What was his impression of that?
3: Well, he was somewhat freaked out, and he's the one who contacted his friend at Norton to be on the alert and look for the film that would be coming. He said, I know there's got to be film. And he kept corresponding with
0: Linda, give me a summary, because it sounded fascinating. What was the essence of the report?
2: This is the very first time that Bob Emenegger has described the beings in any detail and using the term Sumerian. He said this was the context within which they were described, the same kind of pleated headdress that rose over a bulging head. He said the eyes did have vertical pupils. He referred to them as cat eyes. They were holding a rod in the left hand, which is in the drawing, that had a coil roping around it, that he said our people understood to be both a communicator and something that they could use as a paralyzer if they were threatened in some way.
0: All right, this is fascinating, Linda, but I'm a little bit lost. Exactly where and when did this occur?
2: This was May 1971 in a portion of Holloman Air Force Base. Three discs, this is the part apparently you could not hear easily, came down at this particular air base. They were met by a party of us. There were three beings. One of those is the Alfonso Lorenzo name that he was referencing. who was in some scientific capacity there, who was saying that his impression of these beings was that they were scientists. And he was describing that in this meeting of these beings that, for all intents and purposes, seemed to be like the so-called old ancient Sumerian gods, at least in what we have in replicas of stone statues, they and their craft was transported for reasons that he said had something to do with a repair, but he was not sure if that was a cover story and there was some other reason, but that this was put on some kind of a truck covered with a tent and transported to a building at the end of a street that was called Mars Avenue. This happened in May of 1971, according to Emanager. They were filming at Holloman and filming the documentary in which they described this event then as a hypothetical sequence, because that's what the Department of Defense told them to do. And that film was first broadcast in the United States in 1974, about 3 years after the event. For those who have seen that documentary at conferences or maybe on television in late night, it was one of the last projects that Rod Serling did as a narrator. And in it, it is this sequence at Holloman that he is now describing in detail for the first time.
0: All right, what I'm curious about, Linda, what
2: documentary
0: Linda
2: they describe as hypothetical.
0: Yes, Linda, what I'm curious about is why is he just telling this story now?
2: Because he feels that he can.
0: Because he feels that people are ready for it, do you think? Or because something else has changed? In other words, you say he feels he can. He feels people will accept it, or that it's time, or what?
2: Well, he does not, apparently, because he said he had checked with some of his still contacts in Washington about speaking at the conference and making these descriptions, and no one said that he could not. So this is, in a way, it is a step forward beyond the documentary 20 years ago.
0: Mm-hmm.
2: It's gone from hypothetical to the description of a reality.
0: All right. Well, there is yet another reality. And while we're on the subject, Linda, I know your book is out. Why don't you tell everybody how to contact you or get a copy of the book?
2: Well, thanks, Art. Glimpses of Other Realities. You can get information about ordering from Linda Howe Productions, Post Office Box 538 in Huntingdon Valley, Pennsylvania, and the zip code is 19006. I'll repeat that one more time. Post Office Box 538 in Huntingdon, HUNTINGDON, Huntingdon Valley, Pennsylvania, and the zip code is 19006. And next week, I will redo this so that you can hear his interview clearly. And I'm sorry I got trapped late on an airplane in the airport.
0: Oh, no, that's quite all right, Linda. And if it had been any closer, I suppose you'd have been calling from in-flight.
2: I would have had to.
0: All right, wonderful. Thank you.
2: Well, thanks, and my best to Bud Hopkins.
0: All right, take care, Linda.
2: Take care, Art.
0: That's Linda Howe, literally at the airport. And sometimes that's the way things work out. I thought she had perhaps spaced out on the time change that, of course, we all went through, the one-hour time change. Well, on a summer afternoon in 1964, Bud Hopkins and two others watched a small, round, metallic craft maneuver in the sky over Cape Cod. This daylight sighting marked the beginning of his interest in UFO phenomena. But his first nationally known investigation did not take place until 1975. Well, I understand that. You need a while to think about an experience. Then a UFO apparently landed less than a mile from Manhattan, was observed from various vantage points by a number of witnesses. Bud Hopkins' carefully researched account of this incident appeared in the Village Voice, Cosmopolitan magazine, and elsewhere, and was covered extensively by television and radio. Bud is an accomplished author, probably the nation's premier UFO investigator, Andy has appeared just about on everybody's important television show. And I'm sure that you know him, so he doesn't really need a great introduction beyond all of that. Let's go to Bud Hopkins. Bud, good evening.
4: Good evening, Art.
0: Are you able to hear me okay?
4: I certainly can. I hope you can hear me.
0: Just fine. Clear as can be. Bud, first of all, welcome back. We had had you on Area 2000. Now the program is syndicated.
4: Mm-hmm.
0: And we're sure glad to have you back again. Listen, what did happen? I speculated there a little bit. I had my own sighting, Bud, and I had to sit back for a long time after it and think about it. Was that the case with you?
4: Yeah, that was the case. And, of course, I didn't think of myself at any point of someone who was going to do investigations. I was making my art and exhibiting, and that was my life. And it wasn't until this friend of mine reported an object landing near his car and little guys getting out, little figures and so forth,
0: right,
4: in a quite dramatic way, that I just simply thought, I've got to look into this. And so I think I was sort of pulled into this business by circumstance rather than by choice. But I think you're right about sitting back and thinking it over. You see, no one can overestimate, really, the resistance all of us have to what this really implies. This is the biggest change, the biggest event in all of human history.
0: It is,
4: if it's going on. And the evidence is there, and it is so absolutely shocking that people who have the experiences are sometimes even more hesitant to accept their reality than the people who are just reading about them on the outside, because
0: sure,
4: it is so shocking.
0: Sure. As you got down line from your experience a year or so, Bud, did you find that you began to question the experience yourself in your own mind, or did you find it became more clear to you?
4: Well, that's an interesting question. I would say depending upon the day you might have asked the question, one or the other might have been the answer. There is a strange way in which if everything's going well and the world seems orderly and the edges are nice and clean, you just convince yourself it just must have been something. You don't know what it was. It must have been something. So you convince yourself as best you can that it's just something that's going to go away, because it has to have an explanation. On the days when the imagery comes back in your mind vividly, and God forbid you've read about somebody else having a similar thing, it comes back to haunt you. This really happened.
0: Right.
4: And so I do think that the ambivalence is bound to be there. You know, one of the things, Art, that bothers me a great deal is TV programs or whatnot, when they're dealing with people who've had abduction experiences, they will say so-and-so claims to have been abducted.
0: Right.
4: No one, but very few people will step up and say, I had an abduction experience, I claim this. What people really say is, this happened to me, it is so confusing, it is so upsetting, it's totally real as far as I'm concerned, but it just can't be. I'm having trouble even believing it.
0: Sure.
4: So therefore, it's a long way away from a sort of a cold-blooded, clear-eyed claim for anybody.
0: Well, maybe it's easier for the storyteller, no matter how it is, how real it is to the individual, Bud, maybe it's easier for the storyteller to, in essence, give themselves an out if the other guy hearing the story says, boy, what a bunch of baloney.
4: Yeah, well, I don't think it's so much the fear, although that does enter into it, the fear of ridicule. It's the fact that if you accept the reality yourself, what this does to your whole belief system about virtually everything in the world.
0: Yeah, but there's a lot of fear about the listener and how they're going to react. I remember after my experience, I thought, do I say anything or don't I say anything? I finally decided to, but I was in great fear, Bud, about what people would think of me.
4: Yeah, that's true. Well this is, excuse me, I've just finished writing an article, which I'll be publishing fairly soon. I'll send to the MUFON Journal. And the title is Losing a Battle but Winning the War, something to that effect.
0: Yes.
4: The basic point is that we're winning the war about bringing this material and this phenomenon, the abduction phenomenon, to more and more serious mainstream attention. Matter of fact, just last week I had Susan Spencer here from 48 Hours doing some work. They're going to be coming back next week on a 48-hour special. But, I mean, the New York Times, Time Magazine, I've been interviewed recently by, you know, a lot of very fine mainstream people. We are winning the war for simply the idea that this has got to be taken seriously. Whatever idea about it you want to have, whether you think it's some completely strange, new, modern psychological aberration or whatever, or whether you feel that these events are real, still more and more people are coming to the conclusion you can't just sit on the sidelines without looking into it. But the battle we're losing is the fact that a particularly virulent group of what I call true believers are people who believe that this cannot possibly be true. In other words, they have a very narrow belief system. These people like to think of themselves as debunkers or skeptics or whatever, but there's a very narrow group of them who have set about almost single-handedly to make a climate exist, to bring about a climate of opinion that makes it almost impossible for serious people with a lot at risk to come forward and talk about their experiences.
0: Sure.
4: That battle we're really losing. I've worked now with maybe 450 people, something like that, one-on-one, who have had abduction experiences. And one of them was a NASA scientist. I was just approached the other day by my seventh psychiatrist who's had his own experiences, police officers, military, and so forth. Actually, a person I'm going to be working with shortly, her father was up for an Academy Award recently, a major category. These are people from all walks of life who of course, if they did come forward, it would be extremely important for the credibility of the whole issue.
0: Right. But I was going to ask, what happens to a NASA scientist who claims claims publicly that he was abducted?
4: Well, might be looking for a new job. I don't know. It's hard to say, but I would say to any NASA scientist in a situation like that, don't go public. Because the climate that's been established of ridicule by these virulent reputation trashers, really,
0: sure.
4: Is such that it's they are trying to create a climate in which nobody can come forward and talk about this objectively in terms of personal experience without enormous risk. And to show you the level of the risk, I've received two letters, two different people, women, who had explored their experiences, and now we're in the divorce court, and their husbands were trying to get custody of the children on the grounds that the wives were crazy because they believed they'd had these experiences.
0: Mm.
4: You can imagine, if you were a neurosurgeon, if you were a police lieutenant, would you ever come forward and talk about that under the present climate of ridicule?
0: No, I don't think so. So
4: I advise people not to.
0: It's really amazing that this many do, and if you get a chance to talk to them first, you say, no, don't do it.
4: I actually do. Now, I'm involved in an extremely important case here in New York involving witnesses to an abduction that was evidently put on for people to see. I mean, a very important political figure was involved as a witness, and it was a kind of a show for this person, I believe, as you the inferences you make from the evidence. And there are numerous witnesses, including a new witness that I had just recently uncovered. But the point is, I have given the advice to these people not to come forward, because the skeptics are ready to savage anybody who reports this kind of experience.
0: Well, I was about ready to ask you for some names, but obviously that's not going to happen, is it?
4: Yeah, can't do it.
0: Can't do it.
4: And that's a big problem. That's a battle which we really are losing.
0: How big a person are we talking about, Bud?
4: Well, we're talking about... it's hard to say. Let's find an analogy. The importance of the level of, let's say, a former Secretary of Defense of the United States, a former Prime Minister of Great Britain, something of that level.
0: Oh, that's
4: we're talking very, very high.
0: Yeah, that's
4: But the point is...
0: all right, Bud, listen, we're at the bottom of the hour right now,
4: okay.
0: So let's take a quick break and we'll be right back. My guest is Bud Hopkins, and this is already fascinating stuff. You're listening to Dreamland on a Sunday night from the CBC Radio Network.
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0: Another Sunday night, another Dreamland. My guest is Bud Hopkins. And he really ought not need anybody's introduction, and he really doesn't. He is the nation's premier UFO investigator, author of Intruders and Missing Time, and talks about all that sort of thing. And he's telling us now about a fascinating case, actually, involving somebody up high.
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1: Publication, the publisher, but it was a major publisher. Three books came out at the same time, taking the subject very seriously, and they were published by major publishing houses. And at that point, there was just no way that the press could totally ignore this. And things began to change at that time. I was favorably reviewed in the New York Times and the Washington Post and places like that. 2020 did a piece and so forth. Plus, you know, lots of other things. But the point is that the public is extremely interested in this because I think there is a subtle awareness in this country that this has never gone away, that the subject just, the evidence is there, and that there's an effort on the part of the government and other people to keep this quiet, and people just want more and more to hear about it.
2: All right, I'd like to understand, Bud, what you can tell us about your own success. In other words, you are regarded, so well regarded, throughout the mainstream media, and why is that compared to others who are ridiculed, frankly, and laughed at times? Why?
1: Well, I don't think, maybe you should ask the press to answer that question instead of me. I can just tell you what I try to do, and that is, I try to never make any assertions beyond those that I feel the evidence can really support in a very clear-cut way. I tend to sit on aspects of the phenomenon which are more outre, more peculiar, which I cannot really support so well by clear-cut evidence. A lot of people want to go with the most dramatic story they can find, which, of course, then makes it sound as if, even though they may be very sincere and actually have some evidence for it, but it makes them sound a little bit more like the supermarket dreadfuls, those terrible little papers, than, serious individuals. And I think that I can say I haven't really had to retract anything that I've written over the years, simply because I've been very careful. And I think that carefulness comes out because in people's response, and they feel that, well, here's somebody who doesn't sound wild and crazy and does marshal his evidence, and perhaps he should be attended to or listened to. I think that's perhaps, I hope, that's the reason why I have received more attention on some of these subjects from mainstream people.
2: All right. What about people like Phil Klass? Phil Klass, I'm going to have on the program in debate in a few weeks. How has Phil treated you? Evenly, along with everybody else, Bud?
1: The man has lied, as a matter of fact. You see, when we talk about balance and Philip Klass, it would be as if you were having a program on politics, and supposing I were Senator Lautenberg, say, and for balance you got Lyndon LaRouche.
2: Mm-hmm. No, I understand. I'm going to have him on with Stanton Friedman, though, and Stanton can hold his own.
1: Well, he can hold his own, but, you know, years ago, Mort Saul said that he defined a liberal as a masochist who will buy and read everything a bigot publishes. And I've always thought of Philip Klass as essentially a bigot. There's no sense of his having an open mind on any of these issues. And just to show you what's the typical situation, why I can say these very harsh things, and I don't say harsh things about many people, but as an example, he wrote a book attacking me at great length and attacking a number of abductees, Charles Hickson, Betty Hill, Kathy Davis, many, many different people.
2: Sure.
1: Attacking the entire phenomenon and had never interviewed or spoken to a single solitary person that he wrote the book about.
2: All right, let's look at motivation for a moment. There are those who say he works for the government, he's part of the disinformation campaign, or do you think it's just a personal thing with him?
1: I don't really know. I shouldn't even say. If he's working for the government's not getting its money's worth, let's put it that way. I don't know what his problem is. I think he adores the publicity. But at any rate, I'd just like to make one point very clear, just as an example of the way he operates.

0: started attacking abductees, and he doesn't do this in any kind of even attempted a gentle way of saying, well, maybe these people are misguided or something. He implies everyone is a liar and a crook. This is his basic. Recently in the Times, he said, he was quoted as saying, these people aren't crazy, meaning there isn't a mental problem.
1: Right.
0: They're just little nobodies. This is the only way they can get on the Oprah Winfrey Show, which I think is, of course, a wonderful piece of self-description on his part.
1: I'll ask him about that.
0: But at any rate, that's not the voice of a scientist. That's the voice of a mad fanatic. And let's always remember that Santayana defined a fanatic as someone who, when he loses sight of his goal, redoubles his efforts.
1: Mm-hmm, yes.
0: This is the point I'd like to make. He started attacking abductees a long time ago, saying if they really had these experiences, they would report them to the FBI. Which is kind of funny if you're Charles Hickson and you're in Pascagoula, Mississippi in the middle
1: sure.
0: of the night. How do you find the FBI?
1: Absolutely.
0: You go to the local police. But at any rate, he said the reason they don't report to the FBI is because there's a federal law against falsely reporting a kidnapping, which would imply that they're aware of that law and therefore they're, since they've made up the whole story, they're afraid to report it.
1: Right.
0: Well, of course, to report it to the police is a state law always against falsely reporting a kidnapping, too. It's the same thing. It doesn't make any difference. You don't have to bring in the FBI. But years ago, under the Freedom of Information Act, we got an internal FBI memo describing an abduction reported to it in 1967. And copies of that were sent to class, of course. Meanwhile, when I did the Oprah Winfrey Show with him one time, the only time I ever appeared with him, I handed him a copy of my letter to the FBI reporting all of the cases that I had been working on and demanding an investigation.
1: Oh, really? How do you react to that?
0: Well, he was, of course, his immediate thing was to counterattack and say, well, you should have done it earlier, you know.
1: Huh.
0: And, of course, it was an exercise in futility because the letter I got back from the FBI was exactly what I expected. You know, dear Mr. Hopkins, the FBI does not look into such cases. Please report it to MUFON, et cetera. At any rate, the basic point is that as recently as 2 weeks ago or 3 weeks ago, something like that, someone was interviewing him, and he went into his FBI routine again and said, maybe because of the law against it, maybe that's why to this day no one has ever reported a UFO abduction to the FBI. Now, that is an outright lie, which he knows to be a lie. I don't know what's eating the man. He certainly seems to be an unhappy human being. But I wish you well with your experience. I think I've talked as much as I want to about this man.
1: Yeah, that's fine. My next question would be a really broad one, Bud. What is it, in your view, which is and has been for years now been seen in our skies? What are all these things? How many of them would you say are legitimate, possible extraterrestrial visitors of some sort?
0: Right. Well, the first point is as to what they are. I mean, obviously, none of us know what they are in any kind of absolute way. We know what they aren't. Yeah, the word alien defines something in terms of what it isn't. You know, when I'm in Mexico City, I'm an alien. It doesn't
1: sure.
0: say anything about me. The basic point is they're not from Nebraska or wherever. I mean, they are an alien phenomenon. Therefore, what we can say about their origin and their nature is always speculative. And I always quote, to show the impossibility of getting at it correctly, Scott Rogo once made the remark that he didn't, I think he must have regretted this. He was a good man and died far too young, but he did make this little slip, and he said he didn't believe that UFO occupants were extraterrestrial because they were not doing what extraterrestrials would do.
1: Oh, and how does he know what...
0: Well, that's just the problem.
1: Yeah.
0: So when people get into arguments about, I think they're interdimensionals, and somebody says they're time travelers or they're extra... whatever, I just sort of slink away from the argument. We know that they're not human. What do we know about them? We know that they obviously exhibit intelligence. They have a humanoid appearance. They have obviously a technology which is thousands of years ahead of ours. They seem deeply interested in us. They are deeply foreign to us in their sense of not really understanding human emotions. We know many, many, many things about how they behave, but as to what the bottom line is, what their goal is ultimately, what they're going to be doing a year from now, 20 years, 100 years from now. We have no way of knowing.
1: And you are,
0: you...
1: okay, but you are nevertheless convinced that they are in one of those categories, whether
0: yes.
1: it's interdimensional or it's extragalactic
0: yeah,
1: or whatever
0: it is. They are physically real at least some of the time. Now, they seem to be able to dematerialize, virtually disappear, and so forth and so on. Whether you want to talk, invent a term called interdimensional, or whether we want to just say it's an advanced technology, you can flip a coin. It doesn't really make any difference to me. But the point is that they represent a non-human intelligence from elsewhere, which is of enormous advancement over us technologically and so on.
1: All right. We are a commercial operation, so we're going to do a little of that right now, Bud. Relax for a second. We'll be right back to you.
0: Okay.
1: All right. My guest is Bud Hopkins, and if you've been listening, you well understand what the subject matter is. We'll be right back with more of it.
0: We're going to take some calls tonight.
1: Yes, we are.
0: I'm interested in that.
1: Yes. Well, they're coming up in the next hour, Bud.
0: Uh-huh. Good.
1: Absolutely. Are these friendly beings, or are they... what are they? In other words, we see one of these things, what would you advise a person? Walk up and offer your hand or run like hell?
0: Well, the truth of the matter is you're probably not going to have any choice one way or the other in this. They seem to be able to control the situation as they need to. Now, the basic point about this, which is extremely, I think, central to understand, is that all of our science fiction films and the simple stories and so forth have always dealt with visitors from outside, extraterrestrials or whatever, as one of two types. Either they're going to come as conquerors, body snatchers, etc.,
1: right.
0: or they're going to come as saviors to clean up the environment and close up the hole in the ozone layer, etc. They're either going to be, in other words, gods or devils.
1: Yes.
0: And neither one of those descriptions fits what we're getting. What we're getting is, we might call a third world, a third force. They seem to have their own agenda. Their own agenda does not involve any kind of causing of deliberate pain or deliberate hardship or taking over the world or anything of that sort at this point, because they've been here for a long time, and I have abduction cases that go back to 1929. They could have done an awful lot of mischief had they wanted to in the meantime. And, of course, in all of that time, there is absolutely no sign they've done anything to help us out either. Nothing stopped, for instance, the Holocaust. Nothing stopped our dropping bombs on Hiroshima. Nobody stopped the Korean War, the Vietnam War, or the carnage and the genocide that various factions have practiced. Since then, nobody stopped the spread of AIDS, the problems of cancer, the difficulties with our planet, the environment. They seem to be bent on their own purposes, which are not malevolent or benevolent. And that's a very tough one to understand.
1: All right, so then maybe they're closer to actually just monitoring what we're doing.
0: Well, they seem to be monitoring it, but they seem to be taking material from us and taking from us with as little disruption as possible, it would seem, deliberate disruption. The involuntary disruptions, the side effects of what they're doing, are truly horrendous. I don't think they understand the terror and the confusion and the self-doubt and the family disorders and dysfunctions and so on that follow in the wake of what they've been doing over these years. But I don't see that those are intended results. So they are taking from us our genetic material and our DNA, our particular genetic makeup, because it seems, and this is the basic theme of my book, Intruders, and really this has been replicated and is accepted by virtually all abduction researchers that I know of. They are picking people up in childhood and picking them up again at intervals throughout their lives
1: right.
0: as objects of study. And they seem to be taking sperm and ova samples and genetic material in what is apparently an attempt to create a mixture of themselves and ourselves, a hybrid being. And you know, quite along with that, they seem extremely interested in understanding our emotions, our thoughts, our feelings about one another, our sense of relationship with one another, love we feel for one another, for our children, and so forth. All of those wonderful human things they seem to lack, and they seem to be very anxious upon to acquire them.
1: Well, as you look at their behavior, Bud, would you say they're more likely, would you say they're more likely our creators, or they are tampering with what has been created?
0: Boy, that's a tough one to answer. I mean, we're out in real deep speculation. I mean, there are a lot of people who talk about them as our creators and so forth. The idea being that we must have some common genetic root for a hybrid program to work. I really don't know how to answer that. My feeling, though, is that on Earth, we females carry their babies for 9 months. The fetus is in their bodies. And when they give birth, there's a tremendous sense of connection and bonding with their children. If you imagine some kind of developed species which no longer reproduces by that method, which no longer has females that go through the discomfort and warmth and everything else of carrying a child inside the body and giving it nurturance and so forth, if they have evolved past that and they somehow need that, they feel that perhaps they've reached some kind of evolutionary dead end. And there are reports that would suggest that, though we can't, you know, again, we're in speculation.
1: Okay, again, that it is they have reached the dead end.
0: Yes, exactly. They rather than us. I think they're envious of us, to tell you the truth. I think that they're gaining spiritual and emotional nurturance from us at the same time that they're taking, forcibly, I should say, genetic material.
1: All right. A lot of people speculate in order to do that, there was with our government or somebody a deal made, Bud, a long time ago, some kind of a technology swap for genetic tampering permission or whatever.
0: I think that's totally without foundation. I think it's even kind of ludicrous, just on the ground that if all we've gotten out of it is some stealth technology, as people allege. Stealth planes manage to cost an inordinate amount of money and don't even work very well. I don't know what we've gotten out of it. I don't see anything that we've gotten out of it, that any kind of a quantum leap in technology. I wouldn't, on the other hand, say that we haven't perhaps found wreckage if they have had accidents and acquired that wreckage and tried to reverse engineer that wreckage in some way to learn what makes their equipment go. But the idea that, you know, I always used to think, under the previous administration, I always sort of made a joke about it, that I always saw a little, the idea of small gray men with clipboards standing in Dan Quayle's office with a list of children they wanted to abduct that week, or,
1: yes,
0: or aluminum siding salesmen or whatever. I mean, it's just totally foolish. They can do whatever they want to do. They don't have to ask any government permission from anybody. I think that kind of theory gets foisted upon us because a lot of people who look into this have a natural paranoid tendency, and I don't mean that in the strict clinical meaning, but conspiracy theories are wonderful for a lot of people.
1: They abound.
0: And of course, you understand paranoia is a wonderful thing because it instantly organizes what's otherwise chaotic. You know, if you and I have a flat tire in the afternoon and lose at poker in the evening, we think we had a couple of bad breaks, but the paranoid will tell you who did it to you and why.
1: That's right.
0: So the point is that if there's a lot of paranoia about the UFO phenomenon, there's, of course, tremendous paranoia, and some of it obviously very deserved on the part of belief about the government. So if you can put the two together and say the two are working hand in hand, we've got a kind of very satisfactory thing to consider.
1: All right, you almost speak as though there is not a government cover-up. We're close to the top.
0: Oh, no.
1: Of the,
0: no.
1: There is one.
0: Absolutely. But there's a big difference between complicity and some kind of a deal that where the government or some branch thereof is quote-unquote allowing the aliens to abduct thousands and thousands and thousands of our citizens daily.
1: So, in other words, you think the government may understand that it is here and that they are here and even have evidence of that, but not really know what the story is themselves?
0: Absolutely. I think that their knowledge is far more extensive, I'm sure, whatever branch this is, than my knowledge or anyone else's. But the point is, what can they do about it? You know, it's... I've used this example again and again. If all a president can say is, ladies and gentlemen, they're here and they're flying around, they can outfly anything we have, and they're taking our people on these 1 and 2 and 3 hour abduction events, medical experiments, sperm and ova sample being taken. They erase people's memories. We have no idea what it's ultimately leading to, whether they're going to be friendly or not. We don't know what this is all about. There's nothing we could do about it. Thank you. Good night. We'll talk about it when we hear more.
1: So in other words, why say anything? You're just going to scare a whole bunch of people and
0: without any. Could you imagine being in the bond market when something like that drops?
1: No, I cannot. Bud Hopkins, hold on. We're going to take a break, top of the hour. Then we'll come back and take phone calls. This is Greenland on a Sunday evening. I'm Art Bell. My guest is Bud Hopkins, nation's premier UFO investigator. Get close to your telephone. Get ready because you're about to have an opportunity to speak to him.
2: First-time callers, area code 702-727-1222 or the wildcard line at 702-727-1295. 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
1: And we own the night or evening, whatever day part it happens to be. My guest is Bud Hopkins. And as the man just told you, those are the telephone numbers. The telephone lines are now open. Bud is our nation's, I believe, premier UFO investigator. I'm honored to have him on the program. Bud, are you there?
0: I certainly am.
1: Okay.
0: And if I may just make a comment, because we do live in the real world, too, with this, all the rest of this, I'm sort of astonished at the heavy-duty right-wing bias of the news reports we're getting. It's really quite a program. It isn't so much news as a little sermonette about how bad anything liberal is. I'm surprised. But anyway, I don't want to short-circuit what we're talking about. But we do live in the real world, and these other things are important to us, too.
1: They really are. And does the twain ever meet, Bud?
0: Oh, yeah.
1: It does.
0: Yeah, absolutely. Well, the twain meets in the sense that these experiences, and we're again dealing with the whole abduction phenomenon, these experiences have such powerful effects on people's lives that there is no way that your day-to-day existence is not affected very subtly by what's happened to you. Now, just to give you a quick example, if these experiences have happened in childhood, and that's where they seem to always start, versus abducted as a little child, and you're 5 years old and you wake up and you can't move, you're totally paralyzed, and you feel there's some strange figure that's come out of the closet or whatever with his huge black eyes, and you feel yourself floating or whatever, and you don't remember all of the experience. You come back with a cut on your leg that wasn't there. Maybe you're upside down in your bed, or maybe your pajamas are no longer on. They're on the floor or something, and all the signs of physical problems. And you start calling out for help for your parents, and your mother says, "You just had a bad dream. Get back in bed." And you try to say it wasn't a dream, it was real.
1: Right.
0: What happens, of course, is a terrible kind of split develops between the child and his or her sense of trust of adults. And if the adults begin to feel maybe something like this really is happening, they begin to feel a tremendous sense of impotence, of helplessness in protecting your own families. And much of this can remain unspoken. And it does not help anybody in your day-to-day existence, whether you're talking about your first-grade teacher or your friends at school. You're afraid to let them know that these strange things are happening to you, which you think, am I crazy? Is this me? What is this?
1: Sure. All right, Bud, one other thing. You brought up politics, so one question, then we'll go to the phones, and that is, this administration, they've revealed an awful lot about the nuclear testing and a bunch of other baloney that's going on. What kind of hopes do you have that they're going to release information or what they know about UFOs?
0: Well, my hopes are slender, sad to say. I mean, we have been hearing day after year after year after year that this is the year and they're going to come clean and so on and so forth. I honestly don't see how they can do that without really terrifying the country. They've put themselves in a completely terrible position by the government cover-up program, because by denigrating the experiences of literally millions of people, they're really saying, you didn't have these experiences. You either made them up, you're a liar, or you're mentally ill. It didn't happen, some problem psychologically. This is, of course, very much like on a national scale what I was describing within a family.
1: Sure.
0: Where the parents are telling the children, this didn't happen to you. You just had a dream, and the child knows it wasn't a dream. The people who have had these experiences know that the government is lying to them. And, of course, it means that they have no place to go for help, although we're trying to supply that as best we can with our limited resources. Numbers of researchers and mental health professionals are turning around to do this, but in the meantime, to help people as best they can. Enormous damage, and of course, if they admit now, after years of lying about it, as I said, I wouldn't want to be in the bond market when this happens. So they're really in a spot.
1: Right. All right. Let's take some phone calls. On our toll-free line, you're on the air with Bud Hopkins. Good evening. Where are you calling from, please?
3: Portland, Oregon.
1: Portland, Oregon. All right. Go ahead.
3: Well, I had a recent experience, and I was just wondering how familiar this is. Not too long ago, I had just gone to bed with my fiancé, and it was quite late. It was about midnight, and I felt as though something had entered my room,
0: mm-hmm.
3: and I opened my eyes, or tried to open my eyes, and my vision started to just kind of blur,
0: mm-hmm.
3: and then my hearing went out, and I was completely paralyzed,
0: mm-hmm.
3: and all I really do remember seeing is something kind of dark, and not too huge, but kind of large,
0: mm-hmm.
3: and then I remember trying to yell or scream for my fiancé, and all I remember being able to do is kind of mumble and groan a little bit. And then not too long after that, he was shaking me, as if he was trying to wake me up.
0: Mm-hmm.
3: And then after that had happened, I still couldn't move or hear or anything. And then there was like this loud wind in my ears.
0: Mm-hmm.
3: And then I was able to get up and scream and tell him to turn on the lights, and
0: mm-hmm.
3: that's basically all I remember, except for that the next morning I woke up and had a bruise across my shoulder that hadn't been there before.
0: No. Well, this is something that should definitely be looked into, and we have some people in Portland. You're very fortunate to be in a city where there's a very sensitive investigator, whose name I don't want to give over the air here. This is what I would suggest you do. If you write to me, and this is the address for anyone who wants to describe an experience, just write to me, care of IF, just the initials IF. It stands actually for Intruders Foundation, but just say IF.
3: Okay.
0: Box 30233.
3: Okay.
0: And that's New York, New York. And the zip is 10011.
3: Okay.
0: Now, if you write to me, and you, we will put you in touch with a very skilled and helpful and very, very warm person, an investigator in the Portland area who has had these experiences herself. And she has a support group and people who can be of help. But your experience should very definitely be looked into.
1: All right.
3: Well, I have another question. Does this usually happen because not too long before that I had had kind of a sighting. I'm not too sure exactly what I'd seen, but it was definitely something not usual or out of, you know, kind of...
1: All right, all right. Listen on the radio for us, please, ma'am. Is that typical sighting and an experience?
0: It's not necessary. Many people have these experiences without remembering a sighting or without having had a recent sighting. According to the Roper survey, it would suggest that perhaps more people have had abduction experiences than have had UFO sightings. We used to think of the abduction as a kind of a bizarre, very minor aspect of the whole phenomenon, but now I think it's, of course, the central purpose, and UFOs are, as it were, the getaway car. And as I pointed out, we spent originally, before we accepted the idea of abductions, we spent many years trying to get the license plate number on the getaway car without having figured out what the crime was.
1: Right.
0: So UFO sightings are not necessary and are not necessary for someone to have had these experiences.
1: All right. On the wild card line, you're on the air with Bud Hopkins. Good evening. Where are you calling from, please?
4: Good evening. This is Fritz from Los Angeles.
1: Los Angeles. Yes. Okay, Fritz. Go ahead.
4: Now to a very serious, sensitive subject about the alien. Way back in 1965, I learned about two alien federations on a cosmic doorstep. Now, the kind ones with a democratic, utopian, free will belief, and the not-so-kind ones with a socialistic, I'm your leader, you will follow me system. What I want to say is that for hundreds of years, there has been a great conflict over who will connect with this solar system. Now, my question to Bud is, have you heard new research running into this conflict about the two alien races out there who want to seed this, take over the Earth sooner or later.
5: All right, thanks, Ritz. Well, we've got the left and the right in this country. It's kind of a question about extragalactic politics.
6: I would say that what's been described here is essentially, with all due respect to Fritz, it sounds to me like the kind of projection that we get from people who want to put this in the duality of gods and devils, gods and demons, and so forth, that I was talking about earlier before. I haven't seen in the 18 years I've been doing this kind of research, I haven't seen any sign that we have different groups doing specifically different things.
1: Hmm.
6: Now, we have different physical types described from time to time, but they very often are seen in the same ship doing the same kind of work with human beings that I've been describing.
5: Do you think that they are in contact with each other, aware of each other, or could we are we being simultaneously contacted or sporadically contacted by many different groups and different origins?
6: Very hard question to answer, Art. What I said, though, essentially is, as an example, in one California case, the woman reported small gray figures with huge heads and black eyes, and a tall figure that was more insect-like with huge eyes. People have made associations with the praying mantis look and so forth. And other in that same ship was a relatively speaking normal human being. But they were all cooperating in these genetic experiments as I've been describing. So it would seem that we don't have different groups doing different things. I suspect that although we have no idea where the place of origin of these figures are or whatnot, there doesn't seem to be a different groups doing different projects.
5: Kind of a consortium, then.
6: Yeah, it would seem to be.
5: All right. On the first-time caller line, you're on the air with Bud Hopkins. Good evening.
7: Well, good evening. I can't believe I got through.
5: Where are you calling from?
7: This is Bill in Albuquerque.
5: Yes, Bill.
7: And I wanted to ask Mr. Hopkins if he's the one that wrote Missing Time. I read that book, and I forgot it completely. Is he with the alien?
6: You mean you had a missing memory about a book, right?
7: Yeah, about your book. No, my question is brief. I want to know if you think that we have experimental aircraft that flies as fast as the speed of light.
5: All right. All right,
7: Mr. Bell's guess.
6: I would doubt that very seriously. I'm not a scientist, but I would doubt very seriously if we have anything that remotely approaches the speed of light. I think that there are undoubtedly aircraft under, in the planning stages, advanced aircraft of one sort or another, and also there is evidence that has come up actually in Nevada and so forth, that would suggest that perhaps there's been some reverse engineering of crashed UFOs,
5: right,
6: which would suggest an attempt to try to get something to work. But the idea that we've got anything that can go near the speed of light, that if somebody had that, NASA would be out of business and somebody would be making zillions of dollars at it and so on. So,
5: what about modes of travel, Bud? I've heard a lot of people talk about the bending of time and space and a leap across that bend. Have you heard a lot about that?
6: There are lots of theories of that sort, and we really don't know what to make of it. I mean, I don't. As I say, leave that kind of speculation to other people. I'd rather stay with the data and away from heavy speculation. It's fun to do, but we know that this is going on in the lives of many, many millions of people, actually. How they get here, how they travel, where they're coming from. I mean, the idea, for instance, that they are necessarily locked into a planetary system somewhere is not necessarily true. I mean, it's highly possible, since we have had up in space a Skylab at one point, and space stations are going to be built by us within not too long a period, orbiting Skylabs, and one could imagine that an environment could have been constructed, and it could be movable through space, and so they might not be tied down to a planet. Who knows?
5: All right, good. Well, I think that's why you're so highly regarded. You don't, on a moment's notice or a second's notice, leap into the unknown.
6: We don't. Yes,
5: no,
6: we don't know.
5: Good. All right, good evening. On the toll-free line, you're on the air with Bud Hopkins. Where are you calling from, please?
8: Lawrence Laboratories, Livermore, California.
5: Very good.
8: Well, I'd like to contribute by helping Bud Hopkins and your audience understand the nature and the origin of UFOs.
5: All right, sir. Are you on a speakerphone? And if you are, could you pick up the telephone?
8: Well, I can't do that because I'm on an unsecured area, and I don't want my
5: coworkers
8: to know tonight.
5: That's just fine. Then go ahead. We'll put up with it.
8: Just before Einstein passed away in the 50s, he was working on the time continuum theory and trying to explain it. UFOs are simply our descendant scientists from the future who are visiting us from all points in the future and studying mankind without interference.
5: And on what basis do you conclude that?
8: Well, Lawrence Laboratories in Berkeley is working on some of the projects.
6: Well,
5: the
6: idea of time traveling, of course, has been brought up many times as a theory, and I don't see that really changes anything, frankly.
8: I'm really taking a chance in even talking about
5: this. I understand, and you are giving us news. Can you give us some idea of what technologies you're talking about, please?
8: Well, the different crafts that you see are simply the different time machines, modes of travel machines that are from all different points in the future. They're simply scientists who are coming back with a policy of non-interference, studying the history of mankind. That's why they're taking DNA samples to the future to find out what has gone wrong with mankind in the future.
5: That's quite incredible. And
8: they're not extraterrestrials. They're from right here.
5: They're from right here.
8: That's why we see ships, as you call them, materialize and dematerialize, because they're simply going in and out of time.
6: The issues, the descriptions, of course, here of time traveling, I mean, it fits one of the modes of explanation of the UFO phenomenon that we've had for a long, long time, along with, you know, ideas of interdimensionality and so forth. So what you're saying is, as a theory, it's been around a long time. The news would be if you can say officially that this is some kind of government, that Lawrence Livermore Laboratories is working on something.
8: There is a point in the future where mankind learns to travel in time.
6: Mm-hmm. Well, that's...
8: And it's less than 200 years.
6: Uh-huh. Well, the issue would be if some kind of statement could be made that would be official about this, that would be big news.
5: Maybe this caller would like to comment on the paradox problem, since you seem familiar with...
8: Well, there is no paradox if there's non-interference.
5: All right, good enough. All right, I've got to run, caller.
6: Well, there is, of course, an amazing amount of interference. Lives are being interfered with daily. Suicides have resulted in this. In other words, the interference is extraordinary. So it isn't a question of, let's say, deliberate interference in the sense that governments are being changed or altered or something, but lives are being altered on a vast scale. I don't feel it's possible to say there's been no interference.
5: But that was a remarkable call. Would you like that person to contact you privately?
6: Well, I would like to hear more. Yes, absolutely. And he could that address could be given. I would like to talk to him about it. As I say, the theory has been around for a long, long time. The question is whether or not there's some kind of official statement coming from... You know, from a research scientist.
5: Absolutely. All right,
6: Bud. That's the news.
5: Yes, that might be big news. But
6: yeah.
5: Hold on, we've got a couple of things to do. Let's get those done, and let me give Bud's address. Write simply to IF Box 30233, New York, 10011. Did you get that? IF Box 30233, New York, 10011. And we'll be back to Bud Hopkins in just a moment. I want you to know it.
6: Okay.
5: All right. Hello there. On the toll-free line, you're on the air with Bud Hopkins. Where are you calling from?
9: I'm calling from Grants Pass, Oregon.
5: Yes, K-O-P-E.
9: Yes.
5: Go ahead.
9: Hello there.
6: Hello there.
9: I find this absolutely fascinating.
6: Good.
9: Who am I speaking to?
6: This is Bud Hopkins.
9: Oh. Have you heard of the Sumerian story of how humans came to Earth?
6: This is you're talking about the ancient astronaut work, and this is Sitchin's work and so forth.
9: Yes, about the two brothers who came down from a corrupt planet. Their father was the leader, and his name was phonetically written as a star. One of the brothers had a staff with a snake on it.
0: Yeah, this is material you've gotten from Sitchin's books, is that right?
9: Some of them, yes.
0: Yeah,
9: and some of the ancient writings of the Sumerians.
0: Right.
9: I find this absolutely fascinating, and I find it also plausible. Do you? Since they took the fertilized egg of a human being here on Earth and re-implanted it in the egg of the female astronaut, it seems to me so modern in its concept. Then they wouldn't have any idea that this was possible.
0: Right.
5: All right.
0: Well,
5: thank you. We're way short on time. It's almost mythology.
0: Essentially, I hesitate to ever speculate on ancient astronaut issues. There's so much going on. I've had two people call me not too long ago in the past months. Two people call me after they had been returned from an abduction that had ended within about a minute or two from their phone call to me. And to worry about the Sumerians at this point in my life seems a long way away. I'll leave that to the historian.
5: All right, Bud, we're at the bottom of the hour. It's almost mythology, isn't it?
0: Yes, it really is.
5: All right, Bud Hopkins is my guest. This is Dreamland on a Sunday night. I'm Art Bell. If you'd like to join us, pick up a telephone. I know it's very busy, but keep trying. You will get through. You're listening to the CBC Network.

0: 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Or the wildcard line at area code 702-727-1295. 727-1295 in the 702 area code. Now again, here's Art Bell.
1: And Bud Hopkins, good evening, everybody. An unusual opportunity for you to talk to what I think most of us consider to be our nation's premier UFO investigator, Bud Hopkins. Bud, are you still there?
2: I certainly am. I'd like to make a comment here. Your point was the man was on a speakerphone a minute ago on the Lawrence Livermore call.
1: Well, when I first heard him, I thought it was a speakerphone, and it may have been, and it also sounded like a portable because I heard it kind of whishing around a little bit.
2: I see. What did he say it was?
1: What do you mean?
2: I forgot what he said, what kind of phone it was. I'm a little suspicious of the call, frankly.
1: I'm glad you had a chance to think about it. You thought it was perhaps not real at all.
2: People don't tend to call and say, I'm calling from Lawrence Livermore Laboratories, to tell you the truth.
1: It's true.
2: If someone is from a very highly secure area making a phone call and having his voice go out and so forth with apparently sensitive material, it's not the sort of thing that you announce on them.
1: It is true. We're talking careers here.
2: Yes, exactly. It's much more likely to say I'm a truck driver who stopped at a truck stop here, but I have this information.
1: Yeah. You know,
2: this is what I have heard or something. We can move on, but I just wanted to say for the audience, I may be doing this gentleman an injustice, but I'm not so sure about it.
1: Let's see what you get in the mail.
2: Okay.
1: All right. On the toll-free line, you're on the air with Bud Hopkins. Good evening.
3: Hi, I'd like to...
1: All right, hold on, sir. Don't do anything yet. Turn off your radio first. That's number one.
3: Okay.
1: All right, now tell us where you're calling from.
3: All right, my name is Eric, and I'm calling from Eugene, Oregon.
1: Eugene, Oregon. All right, mm-hmm. Go ahead.
3: And I'm calling to find out, are you familiar with Al Bielek and his time travel experiments?
2: Yes, yes. Mm-hmm.
3: And how likely are they right now? How likely do you think that they are?
1: All right, thank you. That's a question about the credibility of Al Bielek.
2: Yes. Well, that's a hard question for me to answer because I'm not as familiar with it as I should be. I'm aware of it. I know that he has devoted a lot of time to writing about it, lecturing about it, and I would prefer to just let this one kind of dangle. I don't like to step out and pontificate in areas that I'm not as sure of my knowledge and information as I should be.
1: All right, well, let's
2: this one go.
1: All right, let's go away from Al Bielek, though, and let me ask you about the Philadelphia experiment. Did something, in your view, Bud, happen?
2: My general sense is that no, it did not happen in the way it was originally reported. Now, of course, Mr. Moore, who wrote the book about the Philadelphia experiment with Berlitz, I believe, together, has since felt that the evidence is not really compelling that such an event took place. That was a long time ago, and obviously every single one of these issues, such as that amazing event, the disappearance and reconstitution of a ship and so forth, if something like that were feasible, I think we would have used this in one way or another, militarily or commercially, whatnot. One of the problems, of course, with all of these ideas of which verge on conspiracy theory about
1: right.
2: Super duper government military gear or material that could have military usage, is that people forget we went through a war in the Gulf War recently, and of course we had no real special equipment in that war that gave us the ending we would have liked to have had.
1: Mm-hmm.
2: If we had had some really incredible equipment, I think right now, as I've always said, Saddam Hussein would be sitting in a jail cell right now next to Noriega, and we would still have Bush as president. We would still have the head of the CIA as the head of CIA. The Joint Chiefs of Staff would still be in place, and so on. None of that happened.
1: All right. Well, that's a really good point. What about the other major event in fairly distant history, the one in New Mexico that Representative Schiff is now going to cause the GAO to apparently investigate?
2: Well, that's a very different issue because that's has to do with alien technology, not military technology. Such as the Philadelphia experiment would indicate. This is an alien event. I have absolute after many years of studying the evidence and noticing more evidence as it's accumulated. Some very good research. Don Schmidt's been doing wonderful research on that. So is Stan Friedman, a number of people. I think that I definitely feel that something crashed, a UFO crashed, or two, perhaps. There was a speculation that two collided. Bodies were recovered, material was recovered, and I have no doubt about that at this point.
1: All right. Very good. And on the toll-free line, you're on the air with Bud Hopkins. Good evening.
4: Hi, Art. This is Brandy in Bakersfield.
1: Brandy in Bakersfield. Hi, Brandy.
4: Hi. I was disappointed because baseball preempted this show. So I've only been listening since 8:30.
1: Oh, well, we're sorry about that.
4: Well, I mean, it's not your fault. The people at KZR. But anyway, I wanted to say it's a pleasure to speak with you, Bud. I just wanted to ask you, since you've researched this for many years, do you think that demonology plays any type of role in these abductions? And also, is there any way that Whitley Strieber could also come on the show?
1: All right.
4: Take it off the air. Thanks, Art.
1: All right, thank you. And, of course, there is. I'll answer the second question. Demonology, I'm sure you get that one a lot, Bud.
2: Yeah. Well, again, as I've tried to explain, we have a basic need to kind of shove the whole alien phenomenon, abduction phenomenon, UFO phenomenon, into the idea of gods or devils. And I do not connect this with any kind of theological beings, demons, just as I don't connect it with theological beings, angels. I think that this is a very distinct phenomenon. Now, I'm not going to say that I don't believe that there are necessarily gods and devils in the real world. I don't want to get into a theological hassle here. We'll get a million calls from people consigning me to hell for my opinion, so I will stay
1: right
2: away from that. But I definitely feel that this is its own business. It is not connected with demons. There are very, very possible mistaking identity situations where people feel the child is possessed of a devil or whatnot who is having abduction experiences, and it might be kind of hard for some people to tell. I had a case where a woman here in New York, her parents were not very well educated, first generation Italian family, and they used to bring in the priest every now and then with holy water to bless the apartment because these strange little men with big black eyes were coming through the walls.
1: Oh boy.
2: And what else to do? They must be demons. So there is some confusion here, but I think it is a separate phenomenon.
1: Well, let me turn the question around. Is that one of the main reasons that we're not told about all this because of the reaction in religious circles?
2: Well, I mean, that is certainly possible, that it creates a lot of problems for religious people, but it is not necessarily an insoluble problem. We have to remember, because, and I should mention that I have worked with a number of born-again Christians who are also abductees, and there was a problem for them of reconciling what was happening to them to their abduction experiences.
1: Sure.
2: And as I pointed out, many years ago, it was believed back in the time of Galileo that if the idea was accepted that we were not the center of the universe, that we were simply in a planet going around the sun amongst many other suns, then that would mean the end of religion. And because it was against the Bible, it was this, that, and the other thing. And that was what the theologians of the time believed. And, of course, now virtually everybody understands that we are just a planet going in a particular solar system. But that has not damaged religion. Theologians managed to make sense of this and harmonize this new information with the Bible. And Christianity has not suffered as a result. And I think the same thing can happen with this.
1: All right, good. Well, I want to get off course here. On the first-time caller line, you're on the air with Bud Hopkins. Good evening. Where are you calling from?
5: Spokane, Washington.
1: Spokane, Washington. All right.
5: Mr. Hopkins.
2: Yes, sir.
5: Yes. How many of these abduction cases were preceded by a red light, a ball of red light coming through the wall first, like a probe?
2: Well, many, many people who have had abduction experiences at one point or another have noticed unusual lights or balls of light in the room with them, coming through the wall, coming down the hall, whatnot. Often people describe these lights as acting as if they're intelligent, as if they're looking at you.
5: That's right.
2: I'm curious about, since you raised the question, that you must have had an experience along these lines.
5: Yes, sir. Much like the young lady related about 15 minutes ago where she was paralyzed.
2: Yeah, well, that's a classic account. Yeah. What was your experience, sir?
5: Well, I woke up. I called before and talked to Linda Howe about this and also Mr. Bell.
2: Uh-huh.
5: But I woke up to a droning, whirring noise in the room, just whirring, a mechanical droning.
2: Uh-huh.
5: That woke me up. And I looked up and he had a gigantic crucifix on the wall, and the ball of light came out the crucifix, and it just pulsated there about the size of a baseball.
2: Uh-huh.
5: And then it tracked the ceiling, went over the ceiling, went down her side of the room, and I tried to wake her up. And my girlfriend's really light sleeper. I said, wake up, please wake up, look at this. And she wouldn't wake up.
2: Yeah.
5: And when it got on her back, it pulsated for 30 minutes on her back, and she was sleeping on her stomach.
2: Mm.
5: It then proceeded off her back onto my chest. Now, once it got on my chest, I couldn't scream out no more.
2: Yeah.
5: I couldn't move. I started sweating because I was fighting it. I was trying to sit up in bed, but I could not move. All my eyeballs could do was go round and round.
2: Yeah.
5: Next day, I passed out and went to sleep.
2: Yeah.
5: I woke up about an hour and a half later, and the ball of light was leaving my chest, going off my body to the floor, back on the crucifix where it just pulsated for about a minute.
2: Uh-huh.
5: And it just went into the crucifix and out the wall, and it took me about a half an hour to recover before I could get up.
2: Right.
5: Now, but I was going to ask you, have you ever had anybody, do a study? My last name is Simon.
2: Uh-huh.
5: And have you ever had anybody do a study to see how many people with religious last names, are being tracked and have, like, Abraham?
2: I honestly,
1: right,
2: Mr. Simon, I don't think there's any reason to think that any particular person is being singled out for this because of their religious beliefs, their last name, or anything of that sort. I mean, this is a worldwide phenomenon. We're getting this in areas where there are no Christians to speak up. For instance, these things are occurring in China, in the Orient, the backwaters of Africa, South America, and so forth, with people with very, very definitely non-Christian beliefs. This is not something that is limited to people with a particular religious background. I think that's a coincidence in your case, sir, but what you described, though, certainly seems like something that should be looked into. So, again, if you'd like to write, I can put you in touch with somebody perhaps near you.
1: Boy, the M.O. is beginning to sound familiar now, isn't it?
2: Well, Art, let me tell you that when we did the Roper survey, one of the questions we asked was, have you ever, and these were not beliefs, these were, have you had these experiences? One of the questions they asked was, have you ever seen unusual lights or balls of light in a room with you, which neither you nor anyone else could explain? And actually, 8% of the American people said yes to that, which is extraordinary.
1: That is extraordinary.
2: So even if you say that's four times too many, say, but to cut it down to mistakes or, people misread things, you're still dealing with a very high percentage. And even if it's, as we found with the Roper survey, using five basic indicator questions, one of which dealt with the paralysis, just as both of these people have explained, have described it very eloquently, periods of missing time where they have no idea where they were, how it happened, or why it happened, and so on. With these five questions, we came out with 2% of the American people said yes to 4 out of 5 of these questions, which would indicate if they are abductees, and it's certainly likely, we're dealing with, say, perhaps 5 million Americans who have been through this.
1: That's a lot of occurrences, but hold on just a moment. We'll come right back to you. Fire back to the telephones, and on the toll-free line, you're on the air with Bud Hopkins. Where are you calling from?
6: San Jose, California.
1: San Jose, good.
6: Hi, Art. Hello, Bud. This is Tim from San Jose.
2: Well, Tim, how are you?
6: I'm fine. How have you been?
2: Very well.
6: I just wanted to share something with you. Yesterday morning, my daughter and her mom had an experience. They had a visitation.
2: Uh-huh.
6: Her mom woke up with an extremely sore throat, nauseous, nasals were stinging, disoriented. She had a blue fluid coming from her nose, one nostril.
1: Oh, boy.
6: She threw up, and she called me. I was curious if you'd heard of any sort of blue fluid with other cases like that.
2: Well, that's coming from her nostril. Was there any way of saving any fluid?
6: She wasn't thinking of that at the time.
2: Yeah. We have a lot of different strange fluids from various bodily orifices which have created stains, and we have saved the material. It's very hard to analyze some of this stuff if you don't have much of it, and if it's very embedded in fabric, it's quite expensive to do it. But things like that have been reported more often, actually, kind of a brown fluid.
6: Yeah.
2: How about your daughter?
6: She seemed to be okay. We took her to an emergency pediatrician just to make sure. I tried to share this phenomenon with him. I showed him the pamphlet that you and the Bigelow Foundation wrote, Unusual Personal Experiences, I think it is. He wasn't receptive at all. He laughed about it, shrugged it off, and didn't even want to take the pamphlet. Well,
2: did she report anything specifically happening, her recollections, the daughter?
6: No, she had no recollection of the event.
2: But was anything physical?
6: Not to her, but to her mother, yeah.
2: More to her mother than to her, yeah. Well, let's hope she wasn't taken.
6: But
2: thanks very much, Tim. I'm, sorry this happened. These have been extremely difficult situations to handle for a family, but I think you're doing a fine job.
1: Would you recommend somebody like that, Bud, investigate further, contact somebody, find out if, in fact, the child or the mother or both were taken?
2: Well, I certainly would. The mother has worked with a psychologist in the area who's very, very helpful, done a very good job, and since I know Tim, there are various people in the area, including another pediatrician and others who could be helpful. We do have quite a group. This is generally in the San Francisco area. We have some very good people out there. Tim has got some support, which is very helpful to him. And
1: Bud, is there any geographic area that is visited more frequently, apparently, or is it just simply completely random?
2: It's very, very hard to tell because obviously what you hear about is only what the press or letter writers or whatever are willing to present. And of course, if it's a very conservative community where this is frowned upon, you're not going to get people talking about it as openly. For instance, in New York City, I have people reporting these experiences who are, let's say, white middle class people, etc. I have quite a few African American background people and Hispanics, but very few Orientals. And it isn't that I think this isn't happening to Oriental people, but I think that in such numbers, I think that there's a reticence, perhaps, as a societal norm in that particular group to talk about this sort of thing.
1: Some sort of cultural bias.
2: Exactly. So if you go to, for instance, the Bible Belt town in the South, there might be a lot going on, but it might be attributed to demons, or it might be something that people feel hesitant to talk about it. And so you simply would think, well, we have a big blank in this area, we're not getting any reports, and that might not be the case.
1: No, that's a good point. On the wild card line, you're on the air with Bud Hopkins. Good evening.
7: Yes, good evening, Art. Fascinating show this evening, because I'm curious, going back to when you talked about a lot of this happens to children when they're younger, have you ever discovered that this was either a cover-up for child abuse, or that child abusers have used this guise or for UFO abductions.
1: All right, or Bud, the other way around.
2: Well, that's a very interesting point, and I'm glad you brought that up, because this has been the explanation du jour of many groups of skeptics on the subject, that the essential point is people they believe are being sexually abused and are somehow blanking out that memory and substituting for it a fantasy where they bring in aliens, which is an issue they can handle better than the fact that it was old Uncle Sid or Aunt Martha or whatever, whoever who did the abusing. And, of course, if that were the case, we would expect to find amongst abductees a very low level of people reporting sexual abuse. And, in fact, from the work that was done by Dr. Kenneth Ring and other people with abductees, we get just as high a percentage of abductees reporting sexual abuse by normal humans in the bad old way as we get with people who have...
8: 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And now, Art Bell.

0: 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And now, Art Bell.
1: Which he was trying to insert in his rectum.
2: Oh, my God.
1: And he told her, when she was, of course, horrified, he said, that's what the man does. He uses a tool or something like this. Well, at any rate, she naturally assumed sexual abuse on the part of her husband, who vehemently denied it, but she went to court and got a court order barring her husband permanently any visiting rights whatsoever with the child. And the husband moved away, and of course, within a couple of months, the child was again talking, and he had some damage to the tissues, rectal tissues. He said the men had come in again, and they had big black eyes, and they were he was frightened, and they had used some instrument there, and plus a whole other range of things he was describing.
2: I wonder how many times Uncle Sid is in jail because of an abduction.
1: Well, I can assure you that it must have happened, because I have many cases where, a number of cases, one in which a woman had thought that she had been raped by her father at the age of 12, and that she had harbored these feelings all her life, never accused him, he never really changed his behavior, but the description of the rape scene, which I can't even go into, it's very, very odd. There's nothing about it that sounds like a rape, but her father was present, and as we explored the experience, it seems that it was an abduction of the two of them. And at one point, he was in the ship without clothes, as she was in the ship without clothes.
2: Mm, boy.
1: And things are being done to the two of them. So it was interpreted as a rape. But I can assure you that just even the questioning from what she remembered consciously had nothing about it that suggested violence. She remembered that she was lying down, that she was unable to move, that she had no clothes on whatsoever. There was no sense of any violence or struggle. She felt that something was inserted into her body. There was no sense of another figure, of another body in relation to hers, etc. That her father was standing off to one side, unmoving.
2: Nevertheless, but it isn't really a defense you'd use anyway, is it? It wasn't me, it was the grave.
1: No, that it wouldn't hold any water. And I really do feel... Now, see, there may be some cases. I would not ever say that there aren't any cases where what the gentleman suggested might not have happened, where somebody could have invented some sort of story. Lord knows the mind is very fertile when it comes to trying to cover up trauma and rationalize.
2: It is.
1: So
2: it reaches out and tries to explain. Bud, we're at the top of the hour, so relax for about 5 minutes. We'll do one more hour.
1: Okay.
2: Bud Hopkins is my guest. Fascinating night. We'll be back with more in about five.
3: A lot of the abduction accounts talk about implants, and
1: mm-hmm.
3: It's like in the nose,
1: right.
3: Nasal area. My question is, why don't we see these devices? And it would seem to me that if someone felt they had an implant in their nasal area, that they'd go and get some type of scan, like an MRI or a PET scan.
1: Right.
3: It seemed like it'd be really easy to detect something like that with the technology that we have today.
2: All right. Well, that is a good question.
1: Very good question.
2: And have we detected any, Bud?
1: Yeah. Now, this is a complicated subject. I'm getting much more interested in it as time goes on. There have been, I know now personally of two cases where an X-ray indicated the presence of a strange object. And before the X-ray, before anybody could do anything about the situation, in one case the X-ray was not in the possession of the person with the implant until a week after it was taken. That person was re-abducted, found herself bleeding from the nostril when she woke up in the morning, and evidently our little friends in the sky had come back and removed it. As if when the X-ray was taken, some alarm bell goes off, so to speak, and they come and take it. The second case happened to be a woman in whose child, it was actually the child involved, was about a five-year-old girl who had been having abduction experiences, and she had an

0: accident, completely unconnected with UFOs. She fell off her bicycle or some such thing, and they thought she had fractured her skull, and she was taken to the hospital, whereupon the doctors, this again in Italy, discovered a strange object. By the time she was taken back to the army base where her father was stationed in Germany, and she was re-x-rayed, again, the object was no longer there.
1: What?
0: Now, I have those x-rays in my possession, and they, beyond any doubt, show foreign objects of metallic origin. These are have been looked at by Dr. Paul Cooper, who is a neurosurgeon, who is a friend of mine who looks at such things for me. I have recently received a case from again, a woman, an abductee, who in another accident thought she had fractured a skull, and the radiological report describes a metallic object in the parasagittal area of the brain. I know through the investigator Barbara Bartolik, who's done some very fine work on this. I have other images of, actually it's a videotape of the x-ray and MRI showing a foreign object in the medulla, and another one which shows an odd object with a very clear-cut symmetrical shape in the hip bone. And the man had been abducted, had terrible pain in his hip and even the scar right opposite where this object seemed to be. I don't know what Barbara Bartolik is doing with those cases, but the point is the ones that are in the head are in places where it would be extremely dangerous to try to retrieve them. There have been some objects that have been recovered from the nostril, and two from the underside of different men's penises, of all things. These objects are not radio opaque, do not have any kind of heavy metallic makeup. There are a lot of more organic elements, carbon, silicon, and so forth.
1: I believe, I don't know on what program, but I saw somebody actually holding one, Bud, which appeared to be triangular in shape and kind of crystalline.
0: Yeah, that's the glass-like object. We don't know much about, I mean, I've held that in my hand, too.
1: Oh, you have?
0: Actually, I've held several of these things. However, this is the big problem. The objects that have been recovered so far, unlike these metallic objects we have not recovered, are made of enough familiar elements, especially, as I said, silicon, carbon, and so forth, that no scientist is going to say there's no way that this object couldn't have originated on Earth.
1: Sure.
0: It might be a bit of a problem to imagine how an object lodges on the underside of the, under the skin on the underside of a man's penis. But nevertheless, it's possible to imagine an alien implant which is made of fairly neutral materials, but which is charged in such a way that it does what they need it to do. We really have no way of knowing what these objects do, why they're there, and I always use the example to show how complicated it would be to guess alien motivations.
1: All right, well, what about this, Bud? In the case of the ones you talked about where they have it in a portion of the brain, is anybody talking to these people about signing a release for when they die?
0: That's what I would like to do. that's what we have to do. The idea of autopsies, that's something we have to go into. Now, it's very possible that these objects somehow can be removed by the aliens without leaving scars or marks. Obviously, their technology, if they can move a person through a closed surface, presumably they can move a metallic implant through the skull without leaving a hole. How that happens, we have no way of knowing. It sounds totally off the wall, and yet the evidence would suggest that's the case. At the same time, that sometimes when these things are put in the nostril or the ear, there is bleeding.
1: But are we kind of like the caveman tinkering with the Sony?
0: We might be. But I use the example that if you imagine a very primitive Stone Age tribe in the jungles of New Guinea or something like that coming across the body of a dead anthropologist and finding a pacemaker in that man's body, they would not have the slightest idea as to the function of that object.
1: Exactly so. All right. Well, let's keep moving. A lot of phone calls. And on the first-time caller line, you're on the air with Bud Hopkins. Where are you calling from, please?
2: Reno, Nevada.
1: Reno, Nevada. Yes, sir.
2: Go ahead. Or am I on the air?
1: Yeah, you're on the air. Go ahead.
2: Bud, this kind of goes with the last caller.
0: Uh-huh.
2: I was wondering if there are any other symptoms that identify abduction victims. And can I just kind of run down a list?
0: Absolutely. Go ahead.
2: Okay. Number one, unexplained fast healing injuries. Mm-hmm. Number two, constant bloody noses. Number three, blackouts or what I would call unexplained timeouts.
0: Yeah, well, that's more to the point, yeah.
2: Okay, well, I got a whole list here, though, and there's only about three more.
0: Mm-hmm.
2: High intelligence in the victims or unsubstantiated strength. Substance abuse and people that may have been past abduction victims.
1: All right, caller, thank
0: well,
1: you. Is there any...
0: The list is, I mean, a lot of the things you said are very important. Now, the issue of unsubstantiated intelligence, we have to also know I've got what case of a man who was abducted who's rather severely retarded. I also have cases, it's one of the most bizarre things I've ever heard of. Two people who were comatose in a hospital who had been in a comatose state for a long time, evidently, after a UFO visit to the hospital, showed puncture marks on the abdomen of the woman and an incision on the underside of the penis of the man. And these are people who hadn't been conscious for months. It's hard to know. Now, also, the substance abuse issue does come up because these are very psychologically undermining experiences. One is thrown into self-doubt from the beginning. Am I crazy? What's going on here? This can't be real, et cetera, et cetera. And this can lead to that sort of problem. So much of what you said is accurate.
1: So is there any...
0: Thank you for bringing this up.
1: Right. Is there any particular profile of abductees? Are they brighter? Are they lower on the scale of intelligence?
0: It's totally across the board. And the demographics when we did the Roper survey of people who had answered yes to four out of five of our indicator questions we thought were possible abductees just fell across all ethnic, racial, gender, socioeconomic, educational levels and so forth. There was no consistency.
1: All right. On the toll-free line, you're on the air with Bud Hopkins. Good evening. Where are you calling from?
3: Yes, I'm calling from Seattle, Washington.
1: Seattle, yes.
3: Bud?
0: Mm-hmm.
3: Yes, hi, Bud. Listen, I've been trying to discuss this situation for a long time, and I tried calling that number out in Arizona, and they would never return my call. Here's what happened. The night that all of the lights went out on the East Coast, I think it was like 65 or 66, well, that afternoon, while I was with my parent, my mother, we were driving in West Covina, California, and I would say I saw flying saucer. This thing was about, I'd say it was between 7,000 and 8,000 feet. I was amazed at the time because I was a young fellow, about 15.
0: Mm-hmm.
3: I saw three or four jet planes following it,
0: mm-hmm.
3: and I noticed that they fired what I thought was a missile, and the thing exploded. And it was headed eastbound. This would have been toward the Pomona area.
0: Mm-hmm.
3: And that night, as I say, all of the lights went out on the East Coast.
0: Mm-hmm.
3: The lights also went out in the San Gabriel Valley,
0: mm-hmm.
3: Of California around 8:30 that night.
0: Well, now, you said you reported this to a number in Arizona. I'm not sure what number. There are lots of numbers that come and go here.
3: Yes.
0: I would appreciate if you could write to us at the address that we've given, and have somebody get in touch with you, get some more information.
3: Yes, I'd be happy to.
0: And I thank you very much.
1: All right, thank you, caller.
0: Bye-bye.
1: But what about effects of UFOs, electromagnetic effects on radios, television, automobiles, any sense to any of that?
0: Yeah, oh, absolutely. It goes with the territory. We again don't know whether this is deliberate, whether they can sort of zap someone's car, or whether it's a side effect of whatever propulsion system they're using, whatever that is. But just to tell you a really fascinating recent situation, Dr. David Jacobs was working with a woman who was quite petrified. She thought something was going to happen to her that night. She called him. Her husband was away. The two children were asleep. Anyway, to make a long story short, he got her to set up a video camera in the bedroom, which she had used on other occasions,
1: uh-huh.
0: trained on the bed. And she went to sleep. There was enough light, and it was set at half speed, so it would run for 8 hours.
1: Right.
0: She went to sleep with the children in the bed. When she woke up in the morning, there was she'd been asleep about 8 hours, and there was still 25% of the tape unexposed, and it was still running. When she turned the tape on, it showed the image of her waking up, which she did not remember, getting out of bed and carrying each of the children away from the bedroom. so the bed was empty.
1: Oh, my.
0: And the very next shot, she was back in bed with the two children. But it did not show her walking from the camera back to the bed.
1: That gives me the heebie-jeebies.
0: Now, that means that camera had stopped, whether this was
1: somehow.
0: It was shut off at the source or whether the power was interrupted. And it was off for the time that the abduction evidently took place. And so when she was placed back in bed, this is all speculation, but when she was placed back in bed with the children and the UFO left and the power resumed, the camera just started going again. But here you have an impossibility. There was no way that the film could have stopped and started this way without somebody doing it or some interruption to the power supply.
1: All right,
0: otherwise, she would have filmed herself getting in bed.
1: All right, I've got one other question in this area, and I'll get to it as soon as we come back. Take a brief break. Bud Hopkins is my guest, and we'll be right back. Hard one to test is right. All right, on the toll-free line, you're on the air with Bud Hopkins. Good evening.
4: Hello. I'm pleased to finally get through.
1: Where are you, sir?
4: I'm calling from the Reno area.
1: Reno, okay. KOH, no doubt.
4: Yes, absolutely. I have a little description of an incident I had while flying in an airplane myself as pilot. I'm a private pilot.
0: Mm-hmm.
4: I was eastbound out of Sacramento, California, heading towards Placerville. Just a little south of Mather Air Force Base,
0: mm-hmm.
4: which was an active base. It's about 10 years ago. I don't remember the exact date.
0: Mm-hmm.
4: I remember it as springtime.
0: Mm-hmm.
4: And off in the distance, about my 11 o'clock range field of view, I saw a very bright light.
0: Mm-hmm.
4: My first interpretation was it was probably a B-52 out there with his landing light on on approach to Mather. So I just studied it, watched it, and kept a note of it because he was out there where in the direction I was flying.
0: Mm-hmm.
4: And all of a sudden, this light proceeded north at an extremely high rate of speed.
0: Mm-hmm.
4: I mean extremely. It went almost out of sight within, say, 2 seconds.
0: That's fast.
4: And the funny part about it, if that was an aircraft of any type, a vehicle that navigates through the air and had a headlight on the front of it or a landing light on the front of it, if he turned away from me, the light would disappear.
0: Exactly, yeah.
4: And this light did not. It grew dim as it proceeded into the distance.
0: Mm-hmm.
4: And I just kind of logged that myself in my own mind to say, well, I wonder if I'm going to see something like that ever again, which I never did. And I have heard of similar reports, but that's the only one I ever had.
0: Well, that's a good one, and I'd appreciate it if you wrote in so we could get some of the data down, and there are people who collect these reports. Incidentally, I don't want to duly alarm you, but I have dealt with three different pilots, private pilots, who had UFO sightings and who had, while they were flying, and actually two of them were daytime, one at night, and they had missing time experiences in the air. They were in the air longer than they had fuel for.
4: Happily, that's not happened to me.
1: All right.
0: I know. That's why I said I didn't want to alarm you. Just got to look at one. I mean, the one you saw was just going by, but I mean, literally, this seems to have happened.
4: Within the time period of that experience or sometime later?
0: No, while they were in the air.
1: All right, and I want to interject here, if I might. Caller, question. You remember Close Encounters of the Third Kind, that magic moment where the controller said, do you want to report a UFO?
4: Yes.
1: Did you?
4: I didn't see that movie.
1: Did you?
4: You reminded me. I asked approach control if they saw something on the radar that proceeded north at a high rate of speed.
0: Mm-hmm.
4: And they reported negative.
0: Mm-hmm.
4: And I have another question for you, Bud.
1: Sure. Very quickly.
4: Do you recall back in the 50s and into the 60s, there was the Air Force had an operation called Operation Blue Book. It was supposedly the big government collection of data on UFOs.
0: Yeah, it was called Project Blue, and it was very little, actually. It was billed as big, but it was little. But
4: yeah.
0: Go ahead.
4: Well, was that ever declassified? Have you ever had access to the information?
0: Oh, yeah, the material was declassified, but what's happened is that some other reports that we have found out about or got declassified separately. Material was released about some very good sightings. We found out they were not in Project Blue Book. Really?
5: And so the suggestion was that that the really best cases were not put there. So
4: it's a very ambiguous story.
5: It's complicated.
4: Yes, I have a little anecdotal information on that.
1: Very quickly,
4: okay. I have a friend who was in Germany in the Air Force subsequent to that, who was highly classified. I mean, he was working in highly classified projects. Ran across an officer who was in that Operation Blue Book. Asked to say, hey, what about this? You know, we're down here in the vault. Tell me about it. He says, I do not want to discuss it, and that is the end of that.
1: All right, well, that has to be the end of that, too. thank you very much, Paul.
4: Thank you.
1: And, Bud, we're going to have to take a break here at the bottom of the hour. Do you have any quick comments on what he said?
5: No, when we come back.
1: All right, very good. We'll do that indeed at that time. You're listening to the CBC Radio Network. Want to remind everybody, for copies of this program, you can call at any time, 24 hours a day, area code 503-664-7966. 503-664-7966.
6: So I had to make it.
1: Where are you?
6: I'm in Gig Harbor.
1: Gig Harbor, Washington, all right?
6: Yeah, KBI.
1: Yes, go right ahead.
6: A very weird time loss, and I think the whole town experienced the same thing, Art.
1: The whole town?
5: Well, tell us about it.
6: Okay, I was leaving. I live on the Olympic Peninsula, Gig Harbor. I was going to my summer home up by Canada at Twin Lakes in Colville. And in a town called Euphrata, which is across the Columbia River, I hit a stoplight, and I was stopped there. I was the first car in line. There were no cars behind me. A very odd thing, it was about 110 degrees out, the middle of the summer, very hot area. Someone in a full jumpsuit, kind of a bright orange jumpsuit, was crossing the road. And, I mean, the whole thing was very unusual. Basically, I had what I felt was a time lapse, a blankout. When I came back to, there were about 30 cars behind me. No one was honking any horns. Everyone seemed to witness the same thing. And the person was gone. The light was green. No one was upset. Everyone seemed very content. And I found it highly unusual.
5: Well, absolutely. Were the cars on the opposite side coming towards you stopped, too?
6: There were no cars on the other side at all.
5: But 30 on your side, which is...
6: Yeah, it was like a city block backed up behind me. But
5: and nothing coming towards you.
6: Pardon?
5: And nothing coming towards you. That's very odd.
6: Yeah, exactly.
5: Now, tell me about the man in the orange jumpsuit. How did he move, and did he look normal and so forth? What did you...
6: He was walking apparently like a normal human being. And I'm telling you, I've never seen anything like this. I have no explanation for what happened.
5: Well, I would like to hear from you about that, sir. If you could write to me at the address that I'm sure Art will give again. I would like to follow up on this because we have cases like this which involve quite a few cars. These experiences, many people in a cliche way think that this is just something that happens to one person at a time, but I have cases which involve conceivably hundreds of people at once. And certainly in abduction cases that, where I've investigated them, where the same experience happened to everybody, seven people at once and so forth. But your situation, I think, should be looked into. Do you have any idea of how much time elapsed?
6: See, that's the whole thing is I'm really not certain because it things like this happen out of the blue.
5: Yeah. Did you ever dream about this afterwards?
6: No, I really didn't. I told my wife about it. I told people about it, and everybody kind of said, well, you know, you're probably just kind of heat exhaustion or something like that. But
5: well, you
6: no,
5: send me a letter and with your name, address, and maybe I can get a phone call back because it's something I'd like to follow up.
1: All right, good.
5: Thank you very much.
1: Please do that, caller. And, Bud, there are a lot of plane crashes, not a lot, but a significant number, and, of course, car crashes. And I guess I want to ask, could some of them be the result of some sort of time loss and improper recovery?
5: Well, things like that could happen. You know, I obviously the after effects of these experiences are unfortunate enough just in
0: psychologically that I hate to suggest even more possible problems to people.
1: Yeah.
0: But things have happened. I did look into an automobile accident once that seems to actually a couple of them that seem to have had causes related to this, where it would seem nothing was done deliberately, but in one case it seems the car was stopped and the people were switched off or taken, and then the car was started up before the people were fully conscious and an accident occurred.
1: Oh boy. All right, on the first-time caller line, you're on the air with Bud Hopkins. Good evening.
7: Good evening.
1: Turn off your radio, please.
7: You bet. Right now.
1: All right, and tell us where you're calling from.
7: Good evening. Hello.
1: Yes, hello. Tell us where you're calling from, sir.
7: Sacramento, but they won't publish or they won't broadcast your stations. I got 780 in San Francisco. It's not very clear.
1: All right.
7: Question to Bud Hopkins. I wrote him a letter a couple of years ago about a crash of a UFO in Jacksonville under the naval air station, 1964.
0: Mm-hmm.
7: And he had so many letters coming in that he sent me a foreign letter back. And I tried to give him as many details as I could.
0: Mm-hmm.
7: They found three bodies in this about, this craft was about 25 feet diameter. The people were about 36 inches high, that's about it.
0: Mm-hmm. And were you involved in this personally, or is it...
7: No, I was stopped at the highway. They had all kinds of police, fire, everybody, the Navy, and I went to the Naval Base next day. I was interviewing the people there, and...
0: Yeah. Now, are you certain you wrote to me rather than to some other organization?
7: Yeah, but I wrote to you.
0: You did, okay.
7: Well, I wrote to Stan Friedman, too.
0: Yeah, well, I'll have to look into it in my files.
7: I just wanted you...
0: Would you ever send me a postcard with your name and address and explain it so I can then look up your letter?
7: Yeah.
0: Okay.
1: All right, do that, caller. Send him
0: a thank you very much, and I'm sorry. I hope that I, you know, didn't just drop this one. Okay. Thank you very much, sir.
1: Is it hard to handle the amount of mail that you get, Bud?
0: Oh, it's extraordinary. And I'm still getting, I figure, even though the books have been out for quite a while, Intruders Missing Time, I'm still getting probably two new cases, potential cases a day.
1: Oh, brother.
0: And, some of these people are calling in tears and terrified and... I have some people working with me and some volunteers, and I've gotten some funding and so forth, but our organization, that's one of the things that with Intruders Foundation, we have a newsletter, and we're just about to do another one. We're way behind on getting it out. It's 22 pages. I believe that's it. And we're going to be dealing with children's experiences and how to handle the problem if your little child is reporting these experiences. But at any rate, if people subscribe, it's $25 a year, and join IF, and that entitles you to four of the newsletters, plus special reports from time to time, and the knowledge that you're helping to support a referral service, which is national.
1: All right. And I presume they could get that through the same address, is that correct?
0: Yes, exactly, that same address.
1: All right.
0: If they ask for information, we will send them material.
1: All right, and that address is IF, I-F, Box 30233, New York, New York, zip code 10011. That's IF, Box 30233. New York, New York, 10011. Do I have it correct?
0: That's correct, yes.
1: All right, good. On the toll-free line, you're on the air with Bud Hopkins. Good evening.
8: Yes, this is Brian from Seattle.
1: Yes, Brian.
8: And this is going to sound crazy, but of course everything you're talking about to, you know, someone who's not really, well. Anyway,
1: thanks, Brian.
8: Yeah. I haven't been listening for about 10 minutes, so I don't know what you've been talking about, but about the abductions and the implants.
1: Yes.
8: Okay, now... And, of course, when you enter into these discussions, you have levels of credibility and proof that are really work along a mathematical scale. Like, the more you can really prove, the less you really find out. So I would, as a preliminary statement, you might want to listen more to the uncredible or the, you know, people you might be able to really discredit their information because they smoke and they drink and that kind of thing. Anyway, I have this thing in my nose. And it's like, I always wondered what it was, and I've got these things in my ears, too.
0: Mm-hmm.
8: But they're really small, and they seem organic, and I didn't know what it was, maybe like some kind of a calcium deposit or something.
0: Mm-hmm.
8: But I don't know. And, you know, for me, it's not a scary thing because that's kind of me, in a way.
0: Well, have you had them, I mean, how do you know they're there?
8: Well, I can feel them.
0: Yeah.
8: I mean, just very slightly, but I know they're there. I mean, see, here's the thing. You're talking about credibility. I mean, like, yeah. You're saying I'm going to have him checked out and all this kind of stuff. And just the very thing you were saying about, well, gee, now that the x-ray showed it up, then they came and took it back or something.
1: Caller, do you have any reason to believe they're not calcium deposits?
8: Well, no. However,
5: if you're really concerned about it, curious about it, I really have it looked at by an ENT man is what you really need to do.
8: What?
5: And he can tell you whether it's strange or whether it's an explanation. And
1: in other words, caller, go to the doctor.
8: No,
5: you could, we can have a guy help you out a lot with this, and you could help us too. So.
8: Oh, I get it. Okay, all right. Well, nice talking to you, and you have a happy Easter, okay?
5: Okay,
1: all right,
5: you too.
1: Thank you. Interesting. He calls you as though you are going to declare they are suddenly alien objects, and I guess people have to go out and find out for themselves. On the wild card line, you're on the air with Bud Hopkins. Good evening.
9: Yes, Mr. Hopkins and Mr. Bell, I think most reported cases of abduction by aliens are not true, but there are some authentic cases, and these are examples of a government program of mind control in which people are given an hypnotic suggestion that they have been kidnapped by aliens. So if the listeners want the truth about this, they should get a copy of Martin Cannon's book, The Controllers, from a mail order service called Prevailing Winds Research in Santa Barbara.
1: All right. Well, thank you.
0: I know about Martin Cannon's theories, and I think that the government does a lot of nasty things. Perhaps some branches have done some nasty things, but it has nothing to do with explaining abduction accounts, because if this were the case, it would have had to have started under practically under Grover Cleveland or something like that in terms of the president.
1: All right. On the toll-free line, you're on the air with Bud Hopkins. Good evening.
10: Good evening.
1: Hi, where are you, sir?
10: This is another Art from Edmonds, Washington.
1: Edmonds, Washington.
10: KBI.
1: Good, Art.
10: Mm-hmm. As I listen to your program, I'm also sitting here reading the April issue of Omni Magazine.
5: Mm-hmm.
10: And the lion's share of this magazine covers the same topic that you're talking about. I just wondered if Bob would know some of the people they mentioned. One of them is a Bob Lazar, L-A-Z-A-R,
1: right,
10: who is a propulsion system engineer who claims to have been hired to examine one of the discs that they had found, and he claims that it is propelled by gravity waves.
1: Yes, all right, listen on the air. Bud, not Bob, but Bud, are you familiar with the Lazar story?
0: Oh, yes,
1: sure
0: I am.
1: Yeah.
0: And George Knapp is the investigator who's done the most careful work in relation to the Lazar case, and it's an ambiguous case, but there seems to be some solid evidence for his claims. It's an extremely difficult topic to go into at any depth, and since it's outside my area of expertise, really, I think that George Knapp would be the man to talk to about that bit.
1: All right, and we do speak with him frequently. Stand by. Bud, stand by just 1 second. We'll be right back to you. All right, back to Bud Hopkins. Are you there, Bud?
0: I certainly am.
1: All right, time is short. On our toll-free line, you're on the air with Bud Hopkins. Hi, where are you calling from?
11: I'm calling from Richland, Washington.
1: Richland, yes, ma'am.
11: My name is Gail. I'm curious to know what Bud's opinion is on speculation that our government is well aware of the abductions and the alien things that are going on, but either can't do anything about it and so keep it hushed up, or they're getting something in return and so keep it hushed up.
1: All right, I think his view is the first rather than the latter.
0: Yes, we've gone into that, and I definitely think they're aware. I don't have any doubt about that. But I don't think there's any swap involved. We're not getting anything out of this.
1: All right, on the wild card line, you're on the air with Bud Hopkins. Good evening. Where are you calling from?
12: I'm calling from Reno.
1: Reno, Nevada, yes.
12: Bud, is there any other technique of remembering an abduction experience other than hypnosis that you know of?
1: All right, thank you.
0: Yeah, that's a good question. There is another technique that has been used, and of course people have talked about sodium pentothal and that type of thing, although that's not something I have any use for myself. Hypnotic regression works very, very well. There is a new technique which is being used by some psychologists that involves rapid movement of the eyes I don't know what the motor connection is with memory, but there seems to be one, and it's been used successfully by a number of people to elicit information. You would have to go to somebody trained in that technique, but hypnosis is a very useful technique in the meantime, and safe.
1: All right, good. On the wild card line, you're on the air with Bud Hopkins. Hello there. Where are you, please?
13: In Seattle. This is Jackie.
1: All right, Jackie, you're hard to hear. Get close to the phone and ask a question.
13: Okay, can you hear me now?
0: Yeah, we can. What's up, Jackie?
13: Hi, Bud.
0: Hi.
13: I was just wondering if you noticed any significant trends in UFOs, like in the things that they're doing?
0: Trends, changes. Well, yes, in the sense that new things are coming to light all the time, and we don't know whether they're a new trend or whether they've been going on for a long time. This particular thing I'm going to mention, I think, has been going on a long time, and that is the UFO occupants seem very interested in how we form relationships. And I just dealt with a couple who are about to get married, and they're in their 20s. And when they first met exactly a year ago, they realized that they knew one another. They didn't know how, but they know a lot about each other, and there were some amazing connections. I mean, for instance, one of them remembered that the other had a birthmark on his chest.
1: Oh, boy.
0: They knew a lot about their backgrounds and how they looked and talked when they were younger, and how they fixed their hair and everything else. And it seems that they have been abducted over different periods of time at intervals and brought together as if the aliens were studying long-term the way relationships are formed. Believe it or not, I have now maybe 6 or 7 cases like this. Now, this is something that's not really ever been made public, and I don't think it's all that common. But it definitely seems that this has been a systematic arrangement, and even to this point that there's a man in the United States in his 40s who, when he met an English woman here in the United States for the first time, she's about 41, they realized that they've known each other. They couldn't place where. They're both abductees, and when we looked into these experiences, they were first abducted when they were children.
1: That implies,
0: one from England, one from the United States.
1: That implies alien matchmaking.
0: Yeah, well, it sort of does, the great dating service in the sky.
1: Yeah, that's right.
0: But the basic point is that these people assumed all along when they remembered that they knew somebody, they assumed, well, it's a dream or something. I'm having a dream companion, but it's real.
1: Wow. Toll-free line, you're on the air with Bud Hopkins. Time is short. Where are you calling from?
14: Tacoma, Washington.
1: All right, you're on the air. Go ahead.
14: Well, thank you. Mr. Hopkins.
0: Yes, sir.
14: I just a little while ago, I read a book by Jacobs called Secret Life.
0: Very good book, too. An excellent book.
14: And I'm right smack dab in the middle of a book called Abduction by Dr. John Mack.
0: Yes. John, these are two of my closest colleagues and friends.
14: Well, it's interesting what they both say. My question is this.
0: Mm-hmm.
14: These hybrid fetuses, children.
0: Mm-hmm.
14: There seems to be two scenarios of what they're doing with them. And I was wondering, which one do you believe? What are they doing with these children?
0: Well, I mean, I'm not sure that we have a scenario as to what they're doing with them. We really don't know what they're doing with them. That's the central question, actually, as David Jacobs has said, about our point of knowledge right now. What are the hybrids for? Where are they going? We don't really know. And I haven't read all of John Mack's book fully. It just came out, and I don't know that he presents any scenario for the use of the future of the hybrids, nor does Dave Jacobs. Well, what were you thinking, sir?
1: Well, he's gone. These are both people that I have interviewed and will interview again.
0: Right.
1: All right. Very good. We've got to move on. One more, perhaps. On the wild card line, you're on the air with Bud Hopkins. Good evening. Hello.
0: Hello there.
1: Where are you, sir? Hello? Are you there, caller? No, I guess not. Well, in that case, we'll make it this one. First time caller line, you're on the air with Bud Hopkins. Hello.
15: Hi, I'm calling from Albuquerque.
1: Albuquerque, yes.
15: I'd like to ask him if he thinks UFOs have anything to do with the Lost Squadron, when those five planes disappeared.
1: Oh, yes, the Lost Squadron. Bud, you remember they thought they found it, and then I guess they didn't. What is the story?
0: Yeah, this is one of the Bermuda Triangle issues. That story has been pretty much analyzed and discussed and explained away as a series of genuine navigational mistakes, people caught in a storm, and there doesn't seem to be a big mystery attached to it. Now, other things have disappeared. There was a pilot who disappeared, Fred Valentich, off the coast of Australia in 1977. He was last heard talking on the radio. I've heard the radio tape of the broadcast to Melbourne Tower. That's a genuine case. The lost squadron, quote-unquote, which did happen, seems to have a natural explanation, though, unfortunately.
1: All right. Well, I guess they say leave them wanting more, and you are. It's a full board we've got here. Bud, go ahead and give your address out one more time, would you please?
0: Okay. You can write to me, care of IF, I-F. That's Box 30233, New York, New York, 10011. And I can be reached there if you want information, a sample of the IF bulletin, information about subscriptions, or especially if you have something to report about personal experiences, we would like to hear from you, and thank you very much.
1: Well, Bud, it has been a pleasure having you on, and I hope we can tap your expertise at some future date. Would you possibly be able to come back?
0: Oh, I think I would. It's kind of late here in New York for me, 1 o'clock in the morning. Us city boys have to get up early.
1: All right, Bud.
0: But at any rate, I certainly enjoy the program very much, Art, and I especially appreciate our listeners who have been so open about talking about their own personal experiences here.
1: It is amazing, isn't it? Thank you, Bud.
0: Thank you.
1: Take care. That's Bud Hopkins. He's been our guest for the last 3 hours. I want to thank you all for being here. As I said, there is never enough time. If you'd like or even need, and I can understand that after hearing it, a copy of this program or any of the other programs in the Dreamland series, please call the following telephone number 24 hours a day to get it. It is area code 503-664-7966. Let me repeat that. It's an important number if you want a copy of this program or any other Dreamland program. Area code 503-664-7966. Next Sunday, we'll be back with another Dreamland. On behalf of everybody at the network, I'm Art Bell. Thank you.

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from the high desert and the great American Southwest, I bid you all good evening or good morning, as the case may be across this great land of ours, commercially heard from the Tahitian and Hawaiian Islands in the west, eastward to the Caribbean and the U.S. Virgin Islands, south into South America, north all the way to the pole, and of course, worldwide on the internet. This, for one last time, for me, is Coast to Coast AM. And I'm Art Bell. Well, I'm not good at goodbyes. I'm just flat not good at goodbyes. So there is going to be a very minimal amount of that tonight, I can tell you right now. I've always hated them. I don't know how to say them right. And all that kind of stuff. So not going to be a lot of it. In fact, as little as I can muster. In my life, there's been music that, you know, has affected me. I'm really, really, really attached to the music that I play. I don't play it just to play it. I play it the bumper music I choose because it has meaning to me. And music has always been one of the best altered states in the world. And that's true for me. I can literally alter my state by listening to a certain piece of music. And as you know, and I think you will recognize, the song I'm about to play holds a lot of meaning for me. Really holds a lot of meaning for me. Just went straight to my heart and grabbed it and sort of tore it out. And it just holds a lot of meaning. And I know when you hear it, as many times as I've played it at critical moments, and I pick my moments with music, as you well know, you know it has a lot of meaning to me.

0: out for all these years, and I've been playing it and playing it and playing it, and the angel who sings it is Crystal Gayle. Hi, Crystal.
1: Hi, Art.
0: Oh, boy, it's great to have you on the air.
1: It's great to be with you. It really is.
0: That song really, you know, I think people do that, Crystal. I guess they attach their own meanings to a song like that. But it wasn't hard for me to attach to that one really hard.
1: You know, that song holds a lot of meaning for me, too, in so many different ways. You know, it was a song that was my mother's favorite of mine that I recorded. And every time I sing it, you know, I have these feelings. And as you were saying, music, it affects me a lot in just the tones that come out in words that I sing. And, you know, it can put me in a good place.
0: You know, I actually think that, I said it before, music is like, it puts you in an altered state, and it must release something in your body that actually, or in your brain, endorphins maybe, or something that happens to you when you listen to music.
1: It does.
0: It does.
1: I know that certain sounds, I can feel it when I sing a certain sound, I feel it through my body, and my ears are different than other sounds that I can sing. It's like, whoa, I like that. And it's not, you know, how I'm singing it. It's just that tone that'll come. It's like listening to some beautiful flute music that I love, the Indian flute, the pan flutes. I love that sound.
0: Oh, I love the pan flute, too. I'm going to tell you a little story about you that you didn't know about and you wouldn't know about. Have you ever been on a cruise?
1: Yes.
0: Yeah. My wife and I, when we were first married, went on a cruise to the Bahamas. And on the cruise, they have all these, you know, silly games where you can embarrass yourself for cheap prizes, you know. And they had their version of the newlywed game. And we were up there with several other couples. And the question was, if you could wrap yourself in any famous person's woman's hair, beautiful woman's hair, whose hair would you wrap yourself in? And I, of course, my wife was, you know, in the soundproof booth and all that stuff. And not a moment's hesitation, I said, Crystal Gayle. She came back on stage and said, Crystal Gayle. And that was the 25-point question, and we won the game.
1: Hey, I like that.
0: That's a true story. And I, when I was talking to you on the phone, I mentioned that I have this gigantic poster of you, which is the most angelic picture of any woman I've ever seen in my whole life. Just absolutely angelic. And it's got to be an older picture. It's got to be when you were probably about how old?
1: Oh, gosh. That particular picture came out of, I think, my third album.
0: Your third album?
1: I think it was the third. I think it was just called Crystal Gayle. And
0: I can only go by how long your hair was.
1: It wasn't all the way down there.
0: It is now to the point where if you're not careful, you can trip on it, can't you?
1: Well, you know, I have been cutting it back, and I get people that
0: oh, no.
1: After the show, they'll come and say, you've cut your hair, so.
0: No, tell me it's not that cut, though.
1: No, it's not that cut. No. No, I can still wrap it around.
0: Listen, Crystal, how's the weather in Nashville? I'm headed that way.
1: It is beautiful. It's been just great. It's very warm. I mean, it's building up. I think it's supposed to be warmer tomorrow. It's going to be real nice.
0: Oh, that sounds good.
1: It'll be a nice, you know, if they stay like the days have been the last couple days, beautiful sky, the blue sky, you know, everything's getting so green.
0: It sure is. It's God's country, that's for sure.
1: Yeah, we could take, 365 days like this. I could.
0: All right. Well, listen, Crystal, again, thanks for coming on because your music has really meant, it's actually provided me comfort. How about that? Comfort.
1: I like that.
0: Yeah, comfort. I think that's the word that I would apply to it. In some of the, you know, troubled times that I've had, it's just been downright comforting.
1: Well, thank you. And you mean a lot to me, too. I mean, you've inspired me as well. And your books have given me a lot to think about as well.
0: Well, thank you. And I'm sure we owe you lots of residuals. Listen, maybe we'll remember when we met out here in Las Vegas and you said you'd love to come out here sometime rock hunting?
1: I love rock hunting.
0: We got the rocks.
1: Okay.
0: When you get the time, we've got the rocks.
1: Okay, we'll go rock hunting.
0: Good night, Crystal, and thank you.
1: You have a great night.
0: Take care.
1: You too.
0: All right, folks, there she is, Crystal Gale, that gal I've talked about so much on this program. That was really nice. She wanted to come on and say something, and so there she was. And she has a voice of an angel. There's no question about that. No question about that. All right, well, let's see. I didn't do a commercial break yet, did I? So I guess I better do one of those. Here comes a commercial break.

0: Now comes the successor designate for this program. He is, you all know it by now, Mike Siegel. And there are maybe a few things you don't know about Mike Siegel. He's a lawyer. And he has a doctorate in communications. So technically, he's Dr. Siegel, actually. And I know that he doesn't talk about that. He never talks about that, but he is all that. Mike, welcome.
1: Art, it's absolutely an honor to be here with you on your final program. And I, with everyone else, is feeling kind of a void and a loss because you'll be leaving us.
0: Maybe there's something I should tell you, and I don't know if this is the right time or place, but I've decided to change my mind and stay.
1: I'll be your first caller tomorrow night.
0: No, I'm kidding. Well, you have really something in front of you, something wonderful in front of you.
1: It's more than wonderful, and you know what you've created with the audience, and it's something very special that I haven't seen created anyplace else in talk radio.
0: The funny thing is, I really don't know. I just, it's been one of those things. It just comes, and it just came. And I still don't dissect it nor fully even understand it myself, and I was always thinking I probably shouldn't try. And that same thing will happen to you. As time goes on, you will sort of mesh into the consciousness of what's happening. It's an inevitability.
1: You and I have talked about that off the air, and let me say to your audience that I cannot ever repay the debt of the support that you've given me through this process. We've talked at length about this,
0: and
1: I thank you for that publicly. But I agree with you, and I've tried to say to everyone, from the people at the Premier Radio Networks to the audience to Alan Corbett, the producer, and to everyone else, that this program really has a life of its own. That's what you've in effect created with the audience, and I'm not here to change anything. I'm just here to facilitate and allow it to grow by the audience being the driving force of the program.
0: You will find your own way, and it will. I'm very, very happy. You know, the program is going to stay in its genre. It's like having a baby and seeing the baby grow, and so, but within that genre, you're going to end up to be your own person on the air. You're not me, you're you, and so there will be different adventures and roads for you to go down, which will be a good thing for you and the audience. They'll get a little taste of something a little bit different, and that should grow the show, and what I want to see happen to the show is for it to grow, and you'll grow with it, and everything will grow, and that's what I want to happen.
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0: 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And now, Art Bell.
1: You know, when I modified the program years and years and years ago, it just slipped into that void. And America, I guess, has figured out that there's more to talk radio than just is the president a good guy or a bad guy? Pretty much that's what it boils down to, you know, on political talk radio. And so there's room for so much more. And lately, the talk shows that have been succeeding are the ones that have been going out there and looking for something else. So that's what you've got, is something else. But it's no neat little formula. In fact, I'm not exactly sure I know what the hell the show is night to night.
2: Maybe that's the best part of it, you know, that the fact that it unfolds with you. And actually, that's what I thought when I filled in for you in the last several weeks and doing the programs. And what I will do in an ongoing way is, number one, as you said, stay in the genre. But number two, let the program take its own course. And I once worked at a radio station for a very competent and wonderful broadcaster, a general manager who had been around this business for about 40 years. And the station became very successful. And all the way through the process, and I was there as it grew, he said, we're going to let this radio station take us where it goes, and we're not going to force it anywhere. And
1: well,
2: I think that's what you've done.
1: I guess it is. And, you know, that's what you're going to do. In other words, there are going to be changes in the program. There'll be changes in the website. Hell, there's changes in life. Everything changes. But you'll have some new roads, some new interesting roads to go down, and you've got a lot of really cool stuff to explore. Whatever it is that you decide, and I've told you this privately, and I'll tell it to you publicly. When you get a job like this, everybody's a program director. Man, I don't care who they are, whether it's the audience or all the program directors at the affiliates or the network or whoever it is. Everybody's a program director, and everybody thinks they know how it should be done. You're the only one who really knows how it should be done, and you need to listen to yourself and forget about everybody else.
2: Art, that's a profound yet simple word of wisdom. And, you know, it's very interesting because one of the major trade publications in our industry did a piece about this, and then they had a whole page. I'm sure you know about this.
1: You told me about it in R&R or something, wasn't it?
2: Yeah, and all of the major programmers in the country, or most of them anyway, had comments about where the program should go if you retired. And I wouldn't read it. I specifically did not read it because you're right. You obviously created this. I have a lot of faith in my own talent to follow in your footsteps, and it's an enormous challenge that I have to undertake. But in the end, it's going to be me and the audience.
1: Yep. That's it. Well, listen, buddy, you have a program to do tomorrow night, I think, with Robert Ghostwolf, my friend Robert Ghostwolf, right?
2: That's right.
1: That's going to be an important program. They found some stuff here in America that he's going to expand on, I'm sure, tomorrow night, that will just blow your socks off. You'll see some of the photos. It's amazing stuff, Mike, and it's right here in America. So that's what you're going to be doing tomorrow night.
2: It's a great opening, and look, your production staff has been incredible, and I'm looking forward to tomorrow night. I wish you and Ramona nothing but peace and contentment and happiness in your retirement. You deserve every minute of that, and I thank you again for all of your support.
1: Thank you, my friend, and take good care of this program.
2: I promise you, it is your child, and I promise you that as the foster parent, I will raise it in the way you would want.
1: Good night, Mike.
2: Take care.
1: Take care. And here she is one more time, the angel. Blue-eyed angel with that long hair. This is Crystal Gale. We'll be

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1: It certainly is, and there you go. Finding bumper music in the last 3 days of the show. I thought this one was right on the money. Well, as I said, I'm terrible at goodbyes, but I do have a few things that I want to say to a few people out there. And I'm never going to be able to catch everybody, so prepare yourself for that. If you're one of the thousands of people I've interacted with, I probably won't be able to get to you. But I've got a couple things I want to say, all coming up in a moment. I've never done this over the years, but it's high time I did, I guess, here in the last program. And that is to thank the people who directly make possible this program. And I've named some of them in the past, but I really do want to name a few. Ted Alexander, who's a board op in Oregon, Medford, where all of this comes from or originates and then bounces from satellite to satellite to satellite and gets to New Jersey and then back to satellite and then back down eventually to radio stations. So Ted, Verland Beard, who's chief engineer, Steve Burgess, who's affiliate relations in the Western Division, west of the Rockies, I guess, Delani Conrad, in charge of operations, and that means she does a lot, believe me. Will Hilliard, who's a board op, Roger Daniels, affiliate relations, East Division, east of the Rockies, I guess. Michael Kincaid, a board op. Lisa Lyon, who you might like to know is the After Dark editor and special projects person. And that, too, covers special projects. Have you ever had a title like that? In charge of special projects. Man, that means anything. But she also edits After Dark, which, by the way, will continue. Sherry Miller, in customer service, somebody you might talk to if you'd called the network. Jim Reed, in distribution. Miley Reed, in administration and sales. Stephanie Smith, an affiliate relations coordinator. That's all, you know, all the network stations talk to. Or through, or, I don't know. Yuta Stensgaard, in sales. I want to thank Craig Kitchen, who is the president, CEO, chief dude of Premier Broadcasting, which is a big network of Rush, Laura, myself, Michael Reagan, and the list goes on and on and on, all kinds of talk programming. So it's a big job he's got, and he's helped me out a lot through this last year. Some rather difficult times, to say the least. Randy Michaels, who is the chief guy at Clear Channel, which owns Premier, and actually, I think, a good part of the world. And so I want to thank Randy. I'll never forget one afternoon when Craig and Randy were here, and we talked about what was happening. And it's an afternoon not to be forgotten. So they both have helped through all this. And, of course, there are tens, I can tell you, and I don't know how I'm ever going to do this. I have received, since the announcement of my retirement, tens of thousands of emails, faxes, letters from all of you. And there's simply no way I could begin to acknowledge the heartfelt feelings, and I'm saving all these. I don't know what I'll do with them. There are tens of thousands of them. Memories, I guess, huh? So all of you people who sent all of these communications, gazillions of communications, thank you. It is my intent to return to private life. And so in that regard, you will find a number of things happening. You will find the website beginning to remove material associated with me, as it should. As it should. And the archives, the programs over the years that were archived and were not brought back after a certain point, will not come back. Now, we thought very hard about this, and I had a discussion with Craig Kitchen about this, and the fact of the matter is, it's a tight call, because on the one hand, I understand that the audience would like to have those archives around, but on the other hand, if my intent is to return to private life, which it really is, and that means to sort of fade into obscurity. That doesn't mean I'm going to have an obscure life. It means I'm going to have an obscure public life. And believe me, I've had enough of the public life aspect of things. And by the way, for any of you who seek fame, be careful what you wish for, is what I would say. As you know, I dearly love, this is my baby, this program. What we do here is a love that I, you know, has been like a love of my life. But I love doing this show. But I don't necessarily love everything that comes with it and with fame. Fame is a pretty weird thing. And I've never been comfortable with it. I've never been comfortable with the famous part of it. You know, doing interviews and appearing in newspapers and going on Larry King and all that kind of stuff. I've never been comfortable with that sort of thing. And so that part of it, I have not enjoyed so much. If it was a perfect world, nobody would know me, and I'd still be able to come on here and talk to millions of people. And I know that's a very difficult concept. Like trying to figure out the nature of time. It's a very difficult concept, but if I'd had my way, I would have taken away the fame part of it, and I would have left doing the program. Unfortunately, they're pretty much inseparable. And then, of course, there is one person I've got to mention, above all, and we are inseparable, and that's my wife, Ramona. There's no way in hell that I would have made it through this last hellish period in my life and my family's life without Ramona. There's no way. She's been there every minute, you know, in a way that counts. And so the love of my life, my wife, Ramona, is the one I want to thank the most, because she's been here for me every day. And believe me, some of these have been pretty difficult days, folks. Pretty difficult days. So she's gone through a lot of it with me. And she's a very, very strong woman. By the way, we took one final webcam photograph, Ramona and myself, just a couple of minutes before the show, I think. And you will find that on the website tonight. You'll have to look down, find a studio cam. But we did take one final photograph. And I'll leave that one up there for you. Otherwise, I think I'm done. That's it. And of course, you know, there's a million people, all the guests who have been so important, and I'm not going to start to name them. Because if I begin to name my guests, I would inevitably leave out, kind of had hundreds of guests, you know, and so many of them so important that if I were to begin to name them, I'd leave a bunch of people out. And so I just want to thank all of you who have been part of this program as a guest in the same way. Thank you for all you've done. Coming up here on this show is a little bit different than going on a lot of shows. I can tell you that because, you know, I've had the travails of going on television and other talk shows, and they're not exactly the same. This is a different kind of place up here. And it's hard to come on the air for 5 hours, for any guest to come on the air for 4 or 5 hours. and not really open up to who they are, it's impossible. You can't do that many hours. Eventually, you're going to get used to being on the air. The nervousness goes away, and who you are is going to be finally revealed. And a lot of guests have done that on this program. And so I'm not going to start naming you. All of you know who you are. The regulars, the semi-regulars, the occasional spectacular guest, the occasional bomb. You all know who you are, and thank you. Even some of the bombs, you know, the learning curve. And then, of course, Keith Rowland. Keith has been a friend of mine for years now. Keith began the website with no connection whatsoever to the radio program. He was just a fan. And he began the website with another fellow named Myron. And it evolved into what it is today, and that skips a lot of an awful lot of territory. But it evolved into what it is today. Now, not to worry, it will also, of course, remain exactly where it is, telling you about programs coming up, telling you about guests, no doubt, posting the occasional wild photograph of some kind or another up there. The domain name, something important for websites, will remain www.artbell.com, but that is going to fade into the background. I'm going to hold on to that domain personally. The new name of the website is the best way to get there, and the way you ought to get there. It's www.coasttocoastam.com. Either one of them will, however, take you to that point. What I would suggest to you with browsers is when you get to the site, just hit add bookmark and it will automatically add the new URL to get you there. But Keith has been there awake with me all night long so many times and done so many things at the last minute. You have no idea, even during shows sometimes. Inevitably, I mean, Keith got to the point where he would expect it, but I would call Keith up in the middle of the night, and I'd say, oh, my God, Keith, somebody has sent me this incredible photograph. I'm telling you, Keith, this is the one. We've got the smoking gun evidence. I've never seen as clear a photograph of an object or a saucer or a ghost or something or another. And so I would be sitting here on the air trying to upload this thing to my website, to Keith, and getting things on the air in the middle of the night. So Keith never had any choice. He stuck with the show all the night through. And he's done that now for years. So in other words, Keith has really lived the same hours that I have. And then I guess my best friend is Alan Corbett, and he's vice president of Premier Radio Networks and came with the show when Premier purchased the show. Alan Corbett he's in charge of the operations up there, you know, all the people I mentioned to you earlier. He runs everything. He's been a personal best friend. I mean, that's what he is. He's my best friend. And he's been that for years. And I probably talk to Alan too many times every day. I mean, whenever there's something about the show, I'm on the phone to Alan. Boom, like that. So we talk, I would say, being honest with you, at least three or four times every day. Sometimes I would say we talk as many as 10 to 15 times every day. I mean, a lot. And today is Alan Corbett's birthday. Today, Alan is 55 years old. He's a little older than I am. I'm 54, and I'll be 55 June 17th. But today, Alan is the big double nickel. I wonder how that feels. Well, I'll find out soon enough, I suppose. But Alan has always been there for me. And is going to be there for Mike Siegel. He's the important component in the show, part of the show. I mean, I have done things that I know have raised the hackles on the back of Alan's neck and raised the hairs and the hackles and all that, whatever he's got to raise. I'm sure I raised it plenty of times because I've always done really weird, strange, unpredictable, no doubt from a programmer's point of view, scary things. I remember all those years ago when I decided I'd had it with politics. I mean, the show was pretty big. You know, we had a big show. It was an open line show. I wouldn't say just politics. It was a, you know, anything goes kind of show. And I was... It inevitably went to politics, and I was getting so sick of politics. And I said, there's got to be another way to go. And I said, I'm going to start doing what I want to do. And right now, what I don't want to do is politics. I'm fed up with it. Oh, God, am I fed up with it. And so I stopped doing it. Now, as you might imagine, this came as a severe shock to Alan, who went, gulp, okay. And, you know, that's how magic happens. And he was wise enough to allow the magic to happen. I'm sure I gave him some scary, scary days. Well, okay, you know, he said, we'll sure do it. And I took off and we did it. But Alan was there for me every minute. And acted in so many ways behind the scenes for me. Besides being my best friend, he was there for me, as so many people were. And that's how all of this happened. And as I said, I'm not really good, folks, at goodbyes. And I know I miss saying a lot, so I'm sorry for everything I miss saying. Friday... I am going to be in Nashville, Tennessee for a hearing at 9 a.m. Central Time. It's the Circuit Court for Davidson County at 501 Metro Courthouse. Nashville, Tennessee. Metro Courthouse is downtown on the corner of 3rd and James Robertson Parkway, I guess. So there you have it. That's my immediate future. And we have a show to do tonight. Dr. Michio Kaku is coming on. He'll be my final guest.

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1: Good morning, everybody. Well, there was Carl Sagan. May he rest in peace, and I'm sure he is. He had a unique ability to explain the inexplicable to people in language they could understand. And then there's Dr. Michio Kaku. And he's still alive and kicking. And he is one of our nation's greatest theoretical physicists. And I think a fitting final guest on the program. He is indeed a professor of theoretical physics at City College of New York. He is co-founder of string field theory. He is the author of the critically acclaimed and best-selling Hyperspace, as well as Beyond Einstein, Quantum Field Theory, A Modern Introduction, and Introduction to Superstrings. He hosts himself an hour-long weekly radio program that is syndicated nationally. And I guess that has forced him into doing what not many people in his position can do. And that is explain these things that otherwise cannot be understood by the general public, but nevertheless are real. In a moment, Dr. Michio Kaku.

0: occurred to me, Dr. Michio Kaku, of course, is in New York City, and for the first time in, 30 years maybe, I went to New York City to visit my childhood, actually. I got to go to WABC, and of course I'm on WABC right now. And that was all through my childhood, I listened to WABC. Cousin Brucey, the whole gang. I mean, I was there. That was it. That was the only thing you listened to. And so I want to thank Phil Boyce. Hey, Phil. For, you know, being the guy who called me up and said, hey, you want to be on in the Big Apple? You know, that bowled me over. And I went back to New York City after all these years, and I expected the old New York City that I remembered, one where you couldn't take five steps without getting hit over the head and have, you know, if you were wearing a watch, it was gone. One where people pushed and shoved you out of the way and called nasty names after you. And it was just sort of a foul city. But New York, the New York that I went back to was not the same New York City. In fact, it was so clean. It was so incredibly redone that it reminded me of Paris. Paris, of course, is very socialistic. They take a lot of taxpayer money over there, and they keep the place really clean. Well, New York's done that without the socialism, or at least as much as they have in France. It's a beautiful city now. It is the city where Dr. Michio Kaku, co-founder of this string theory thing, is located. Dr. Kaku, welcome to my final program.
1: Art, glad to be on. And let me say, by the way, that my email has been literally flooded with people that want to wish you well. They really say that, the last show, it's going to be quite a show. And they say, Godspeed, Art Bell. They wish you well in whatever you do this show.
0: Thank you. Thank you very much. And thank everybody. Boy, there's been tens of thousands, and I'll never be able to thank everybody, but thank you. Doctor... Mm-hmm. I'm curious how, this is sort of a take you back question, but I wonder how somebody gets to the rare atmosphere where you are way up there in theoretical physics. It seems like an almost impossible place to go, and not very many people go there, and yet there you are. So what drove you in childhood to move toward where you are now?
1: Well, what drove me in the direction that I pursued is that when I was 8 years old, my elementary school teacher walked in one day and announced that a great scientist had just died. Everyone was talking about this. It was front page throughout the world. And they flashed a picture of his desk with the unfinished manuscript of his greatest work. Well, that man who had just died was Albert Einstein. And on his desk was the unfinished manuscript of his greatest unfinished work, The Theory of Everything, the Unified Field Theory. And by golly, I said to myself, I want to know what's inside that manuscript. And if possible, help finish what Einstein set out to finish. Because such a great man must have embarked upon a great project. And then as I read more and more about this individual, I found out that he was chasing after this one-inch equation that would explain everything you see around you, the galaxies, the stars, the creation, DNA, people, maybe even life and love.
0: Is it liable to be that short, 1 inch?
1: Yes, we think it's probably that short. For example, if you take a look at light, the ancients were mystified by what is light. And yet light cannot be described by an equation that is just half an inch long. The equation is called Maxwell's equation, and it says that the four-dimensional divergence of an anti-symmetric second-rank tensor equals zero, and that's light. And in fact, in Berkeley, where I got my PhD, you can buy a T-shirt which says, in the beginning, God said the four-dimensional divergence of an anti-symmetric second-rank tensor equals zero, and there was light, and it was good.
0: Wow. That was 8 years, when you were 8 years old?
1: That's right, and everyone was talking about this unfinished work. And I wanted to know, What was it that Einstein tried to do? He wanted to find an equation that would unite gravity with light. And now we want to also include matter as well. So we want to include the nuclear forces, light, gravity, into a cosmic framework. And today we think that string theory is the best bet to give us this theory. The theory is defined in 10-dimensional hyperspace. And recently, the front page of the New York Times science section last month, front page article about string theory and the 11th dimension.
0: Really?
1: We're up to 11 dimensions
0: the
1: now.
0: The 11th dimension, really?
1: That's right. We're up to 11 dimensions.
0: You've always talked about 10.
1: That's right. We now believe, and this work comes out of Princeton, that in 11 dimensions, if you add one more dimension to string theory, then you get membranes coming out. This is called M theory, M for membrane, or M for mother of all strings. And we think that if you add membranes, then this may give us a clue as to where our universe came from.
0: Membranes?
1: Our universe may, in some sense, be a membrane that pulsates in hyperspace, 11-dimensional hyperspace.
0: You mean by that everything? In other words, everything we see?
1: Everything we see around us, right, may be a membrane that exists in a larger ocean, larger 11-dimensional ocean, which may have other blobs, other bubbles.
0: Yikes.
1: This was the front page of the New York Times. The New York Times is finally coming around to the fact that, yes, string theory is the leading candidate for this fabled unified field theory that will allow us to, quote, read the mind of God. That's Stephen Hawking's term for the theory, reading the mind of God.
0: Reading the mind of God.
1: And if this theory is true, it means that these higher dimensions, these other dimensions that we cannot see or touch, could be quite large. They don't have to be small at all. Mystics have always assumed that these higher dimensions are very small, because otherwise we could fall into them, and atoms would disappear into these higher dimensions. And our universe would gradually evaporate. Well,
0: are we pretty sure that never happens, by the way?
1: Well, we can't be positively sure, but it seems that matter is conserved. It seems that matter doesn't disappear. And if there was a fourth, fifth, or sixth dimension, then rocks and apples and oranges would slowly disappear into these higher dimensions, and we don't see that happening.
0: But we don't notice what's happening to all our rocks.
1: That's right. It's conceivable.
0: In other words,
1: that
0: when you're thinking about the whole planet, right, and you're thinking about all the sand and rocks and dirt and everything that makes up the planet, we might not even notice a tiny shift every now and then.
1: That's right. That's also been speculated that maybe it does happen, but it happens on such a slow rate that we're not aware of it. But the latest theory is that if the universe itself is a bubble, a membrane floating in a larger space, then there could be other bubbles out there, and this could give us a measurable test of the theory, and that's what's causing all the excitement. That's why I made the front page. These bubbles could attract each other gravitationally, and we would see this attraction in our universe as something called dark matter. Now, dark matter, you've probably been reading about. It's made big headlines in all the science magazines. 90% of the universe is made out of dark matter.
0: Which is hard to get your mind around. In other words, it's stuff that's in what we regard as empty space, right?
1: That's right, and it's invisible. And it makes up 90% of the known universe. The Hubble Space Telescope has now given us maps of dark matter in outer space.
0: Now, wait a minute. Let's see. When we look out, we see suns, we see planets, we see quasars, we see all these things,
1: right,
0: that are made of matter that we do understand.
1: Right, atoms.
0: Right, atoms, and so forth and so on. But you're telling me that the dark matter comprises 90% of all that is, leaving only 10% for the stars and the planets and all of that?
1: That's right. There is a halo, a gigantic halo that surrounds the Milky Way galaxy. And in fact, all the galaxies that we've measured so far,
0: wow,
1: they all have this gigantic invisible halo that is perhaps 10 times the mass of the galaxy itself. So your chemistry teacher was wrong. The universe is not mainly made out of atoms. Only 10% of the universe that we see is apparently made out of atoms.
0: Wow.
1: And what's causing the excitement is that perhaps dark matter will give us a clue to these other universes. These other universes may affect our universe through dark matter. Dark matter may be the attraction that we feel from the presence of other universes out there.
0: How do we actually prove dark matter is real?
1: Oh, it's very easy to prove. The Vera Rubin, a famous astronomer, showed that the Milky Way galaxy spins too fast for its own good. The Milky Way galaxy has been quite stable for billions of years. You know, we all see the famous disk of Andromeda galaxy and spiral galaxies. They're very beautiful. Every science fiction movie starts with these beautiful spiral galaxies, but they should fly apart. They spin too fast. According to Newton's laws of motion,
0: too much energy.
1: They have too much rotational energy. They should fly apart. What holds them together is the fact they're surrounded by this halo, this sphere of dark matter, which is invisible. You can't see it in any telescope. The Hubble Space Telescope does not show the presence of any dark matter. But the Hubble Space Telescope can show that dark matter exists because dark matter distorts light, like lens. Think of water. Water also distorts light, and glass distorts light. That's why we have glasses. And dark matter distorts light. And the Hubble Space Telescope has measured this. Measure the distortion of starlight as it goes through the halo of distant galaxies. Now, many physicists have stated that the person who could figure out what dark matter is will win the next Nobel Prize in physics. This is definitely worth a Nobel Prize if someone could find out what dark matter is. And, like I said, many people now believe, though they can't prove, that dark matter will give us a clue to the unified field theory. It could be an experimental way of verifying or disproving the string theory. And that's why it made the front page.
0: Or otherwise put, the theory of everything that is.
1: That's right. And we can now, we think, test it. Dark matter is such a bizarre thing.
0: Uh-huh.
1: We know it exists. We have maps of it now. And so we need it to keep the galaxy, our own galaxy, stable. Otherwise, the Earth and the solar system would have been flung out from the galaxy billions of years ago.
0: Well, I can understand the concept of an atom, even
1: mm-hmm.
0: though none of us see it. I understand the concept of an atom. I don't understand the concept of dark matter as delineated from an atom. It's something, but we don't know what it is. It's not an atom, but it's something.
1: That's right. It's something, and yeah, it's invisible. It has weight. If I held it in my hand, it'd be invisible. If I dropped it on your foot, you'd say, ouch. You'd feel it.
0: In other words, if you could gather some, do you mean?
1: That's right. There's dark matter in your room. There's dark matter in front of you. There's dark matter everywhere. It's very rare, very fine, and there's enough of it outside the galaxy to hold it together.
0: Are there equal amounts in space and in, for example, the atmosphere of Earth, do you suppose?
1: There's tiny amounts of it. In fact, about 2 months ago, a group in Rome announced that they had finally discovered dark matter in their laboratory. It created quite a sensation. But then the physicists at Berkeley and Stanford said, no, it's a false alarm. You didn't really discover dark matter.
0: No.
1: But it created quite a flurry in the newspapers about 2 months ago when a group in Rome announced that they had captured dark matter in a box.
0: Dark matter in a box. Do you think they might have, yet to be answered?
1: They
0: or
1: claim
0: is it a no?
1: That it consists of subatomic particles. They claim that it weighs maybe 50 times the mass of the proton. But we've tried to verify that experiment. And the people at Stanford and Berkeley say, hold your horses. You're jumping the gun. They did the same experiment at Berkeley and Stanford and came
0: couldn't
1: up with nothing.
0: It. Sounds like the cold fusion thing.
1: Yeah, however, we have a handle on dark matter. We have maps of it now. The latest map was announced just last month, in fact, a beautiful map showing the distribution of dark matter throughout our sector of the universe.
0: Done by Hubble?
1: Done through the Hubble Space Telescope, right. That's given us eyes and ears that we never had before. Well, mainly eyes, of course, not ears, to see distant objects in outer space. And that's why we now believe that dark matter is one of the great mysteries and may give us a clue to the unified field theory. Any unified field theory must explain the reason why matter, atoms, is only 10% of what really exists, and most of it is dark. It's invisible.
0: What do you imagine will happen if we discover the theory of everything? How will that change our world?
1: Well, you know, people ask me that all the time. They say, so what? Is it going to give me, you know, better color television? Will I get better reception on the Internet?
0: I'll tell you what. This is obviously going to take a second answer. Dr. Kaku, hold on. We're at the bottom of the hour, and we'll be right back. My guest is Dr. Michio Kaku, and he is one of our nation's greatest theoretical physicists, co-founder of the string theory. And now we're talking about dark matter and the theory of everything, the unfinished Einstein theory of everything. I guess actually if it gets finished, it wouldn't be his. It would be whoever finishes it, I think. I don't know, we'll ask about that too. But, you know, how would it change everything to know about everything? We'll be right back.

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1: Oh, indeed it is. Well, there is one person I forgot to mention. Dr. Kaku will be, of course, back in just a moment, but there is one person I forgot to mention. And he's Bob Crane. Bob and Sue Crane, who Bob, as a sponsor, has been also a very best friend to me and has meant a lot to me over the years. Bob started with me back before the network days, back in the days when if we sold one select antenna, they started to have a party up in Fortuna. I mean, he was operating from his kitchen table. And now, of course, the Sea Grain Company has gone to become a multi-million dollar operation. Big company, but when it began, I was small, Bob was small. He was on his kitchen table with select antennas, and he's chosen to say something a little different in one of his commercial spots tonight. And he sent me a CD and said, play this. So, in a moment, you'll hear from Bob Crane, coming right up.
2: This is Bob Crane from Sea Crane Company. Art, I know the first thing you'd say is, what are you doing this for when you should be running an ad? Well, the fact is, I can't run an ad the last time. Not appropriate. Art, you and me go back a long time. You were with me the only time we got kicked out of a bar. In fact, it's one of the only time I was in a bar.
3: Hi, Art. This is Sue Crane. And it's been wonderful listening to your shows at night. And I'm going to miss you on air. But remember, this is just the beginning of a new era.
2: Art, I personally want to thank you. And actually, our company would like to thank you for the many great years and wish you and Ramona well. The memories of your best radio shows will go down in radio history as some of the best content of any radio show in the history of broadcasting. What you did with your radio show is create something out of nothing. Nothing existed in the nighttime, and you took nothing and grew into the top talk show host ever in the nighttime radio. And I would not be surprised if 100 years from now, people were listening to the Art Bell Show. So I want to thank you for your contribution to radio history. Certainly you will be one of the top broadcasters in the history of radio. And lastly, please take care of your family and yourself. Get out and do some things and have some fun. So someday, someplace, we hope to hear you again.
1: Somewhere in time. That's Bob Crane. Thanks, Bob. And it has been a very, very long, wonderful relationship with Bob. So Bob and Sue Crane and the Sea Crane Company, thank you. By the way, Bob Crane, I think, fits somewhere into the theory of everything. I don't know where. Once again, Dr. Michio Kaku. And it's such a concept, Doctor, the theory of everything. I guess, let me ask you this. Rather than what's going to happen, I will get to that, but let me ask this. Are we ready to discover the theory of everything?
4: Well, I think that's a good question. I think we were probably not ready to discover atomic energy. I think the bomb was pretty much given to humanity when humanity was still in the throes of world war.
1: Right.
4: And I think that we humans were probably prematurely introduced to nuclear technology. However, the unified field theory exists at the energy of black holes. and the energy of the creation of the universe itself. We're talking about energy necessary to bend time into a pretzel, or perhaps punch a hole in hyperspace, or leap into the 10th dimension.
1: Aren't we really talking about the creative force itself?
4: Yeah, we're talking about forces that are beyond human ken, forces that do not even exist on the planet Earth. And that's why when we eventually do master the unified field theory, when we become, you know, what is called a Type 3 civilization, then perhaps time travel and perhaps wormholes and perhaps even creating baby universes are going to be within our realm.
1: Well, then let me ask you this, Doctor. If you were to discover, if you actually came up with the theory of everything, and the implications of that would be both positive and negative for humanity, you would be faced with the same kind of decision that Oppenheimer was, wouldn't you? And I wonder, Doctor, really, have you ever given much thought to, if you did come up with it, would you set it loose?
4: Well, that's a very interesting question. When Oppenheimer and Bohr and Heisenberg, and in fact, there's a play called Copenhagen that is debuting on Broadway, of all places, a play called Copenhagen, which was The Rage of London, is now debuting on Broadway about that question.
1: Really?
4: What happens when the human mind can conceive of nuclear energy, and what happens when a Hitler wants that energy to create an atomic bomb?
1: Yes.
4: And that's the moral dilemma faced by Bohr and Heisenberg in the Broadway play, Copenhagen. What happens when humans have the power of the gods, and the humans don't have the wisdom of Solomon to go with the power of a god? Then all sorts of havoc could be unleashed on the world, and that's what happened after World War II. Now, with the unified field theory, we're talking about cosmic energies, energies that may allow us at some point to harness time machines.
1: Yes.
4: Or perhaps wormholes, that is, shortcuts through space and time, which may allow us to go to the stars, perhaps, one day.
1: Or destroy them.
4: Or destroy them, and maybe at one day, perhaps even to leave the universe. If the universe gets too cold in the future, we don't necessarily have to die when the universe dies. Maybe we'll take a lifeboat and leave the three dimensions of our universe and go into hyperspace.
1: Or again, with respect, all due respect to some people out on Long Island, maybe destroy it.
4: Yeah, so right now, we humans simply do not have the energy to tamper with these things. But again, you know, thousands of years in the future, when we slowly go from type 0 to type 1 to type 2 and to type 3, then this could be commonplace. This could be the realm of a typical type 3 civilization, a galactic civilization that uses these energies to bend time and space to their wishes.
1: I sort of understand what some of the possibilities are, literally creation or destruction. I mean, the theory of everything, unified field theory, would probably allow these manipulations. But my question was, if you had an epiphany, if you had this day when you woke up and there it was, 1 inch long, and you had it, and you sat down to consider the consequences, positive and negative, kind of like Einstein got it early, maybe earlier than humanity should have had it, and this was all put in your lap, understanding the nature of humanity right now. It's more of a social question than anything else. The nature of humanity, how far we have come in our type zero-ness, you'd have to make a decision, wouldn't you?
4: You'd have to make a decision. However, the awesome power of the unified field theory is a power that won't be unleashed for thousands of years, in which case humanity may have slowly shed the savagery of the forest, the savagery with which it originally evolved when we came out of the jungle. And I would hope that by the time we evolve to the point of handling this cosmic energy, the Planck energy, as it's called, 10 to the 19 billion electron volts, that we would have the wisdom to bend space and time in a humanitarian and fruitful way rather than for private gain or for conquest.
5: Yeah, but the bomb sure did follow the formula real quickly.
4: That's right. Instead of instead of liberating humanity, we got enslaved by the Cold War, and we lived under the sword of Damocles, knowing that this power that was unleashed prematurely on the Earth held humanity hostage, basically.
5: Yes, yes.
4: So there is that definite possibility that at some future point, when we are able to bend space and time at will, that it could fall into the wrong hands. But like I say, hopefully, by that time we'll be a planetary, a stellar, a mature civilization, which has had hundreds, thousands of years to handle truly planetary and stellar power, that we would have the wisdom to handle it correctly.
5: So you would not hesitate to unleash this formula to your peers, to the world, because there would be nothing that could practically be done with it right away?
4: That's right. When Newton worked out the laws of motion, he could calculate what it would take to leap to the moon. You have to jump at 25,000 miles per hour, and you can land on the moon.
5: Right.
4: He was the first human who, in principle, could even calculate the number of what it would take to jump to the moon. But he must have cried, knowing that in merry old England of the late 1600s, all they had were horses and buggies. And they could only reach about 15 miles per hour. But he must have dreamed of the time when these horses and buggies could evolve into devices like rockets, which would take us to the moon. And today we have hydrogen bombs, which are the horses and buggies of today. And we can dream about the Planck energy, the energy of creation, the energy of black holes.
5: Yes.
4: We can dream about this energy. But all we have today are hydrogen bombs, which are nothing but horses and buggies compared to the energy necessary to rip open a hole in the fabric of space and time.
5: Mm-hmm. But a lot of times you scientists are surprised, it seems like. One day something is impossible, and the next day, literally, you know, we get a New York Times article that says it's possible.
4: Yes, it's very hard to predict the future. As Yogi Berra once said, prediction is very hard to do, especially if it's about the future. However, let me say that I recently saw a movie called Frequency.
5: Oh, you lucky dog. I understand it's just coming out. I haven't seen it yet.
4: Yeah, I did a review for the Discovery Channel, which is going to air on Friday, and on Discovery News.
5: It's about a ham operator.
4: Yeah, who then communicates to his dead father of 30 years ago and, as a consequence, tells his dead father how to avoid dying in a fire 30 years ago. And then he saves his father from being burned, only to then endanger other people.
5: Yes.
4: Because by accident, a mass murderer, a serial murderer, is unleashed who will then go on to kill his mother. And so by talking in the past with this ham radio when the northern lights are lighting up the night sky...
5: Like now.
4: Yeah, he's able to... Like right now, by the way. We're in the 11-year solar cycle right now, even as we speak.
5: By the way, there was a story earlier today, Doctor, that the new sparkling International Space Station, they were trying to launch three times consecutively to get up there and to get it back into a higher orbit, lest it come crashing back to Earth. And they said the reason they're having this big problem is because of the solar activity. The solar activity is actually depressing the orbit of this thing, sending it back to Earth. We've got to get up there to boost it up or else.
4: Yeah, every 11 years, the North and South Pole of the Sun flip, believe it or not. The North Pole and the South Pole of the Sun flip.
5: Right.
4: The North Pole becomes the South Pole and vice versa.
5: Right.
4: And that releases a shockwave every 11 years. And that shockwave eventually hits the Earth and sends a cascade of ions into the North Pole and the South Pole, which creates the Northern Lights, these beautiful lights, which in the movie opened up a hole in space and time, whereby the hero could then talk to Dennis Quaid, who is the father of 30 years past, and change the past. Even as he spoke on the ham radio, he could change the past, and that would immediately ripple to the present. So every time he changed the past, the present would be changed, and he would have double memories, triple memories. He would remember the old universe and the new universe simultaneously.
5: Wow.
4: Well, the unified field theory says that that's probably not possible. Time is like a river, which meanders and speeds up and slows down. But the river of time cannot be changed arbitrarily. But the river of time can fork into two rivers, we think. And this is how we think time travel is resolved. The river of time, we think, can fork into two rivers. So you cannot really change your own past. You've just changed, you saved the father of 30 years ago, who is genetically identical to your real father.
5: Yes.
4: But your real father died. And an alternate universe opens up. A parallel universe opens up. The timeline forks into two timelines. And you've saved somebody else's father.
5: So in other words, they were dealing then in the movie with the paradox question, right?
4: That's right. Because every time he's on the radio, he changes the past by talking to his father of 30 years ago, who then changes the past, which then ripples immediately to the future. And so even as he...
6: 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And now, Art Bell.

0: 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And now, Art Bell.
1: For the mother, so he has to give orders to his father of 30 years ago in order to save his mother of today. However, as a physicist, I know that you cannot alter the river of time this way. You cannot have multiple memories of alternate universes in your mind. Your mind is the product of your past, your timeline. The timeline can fork into two timelines. The timeline can have whirlpools. May be circular.
2: So then to you, they were living out, they were not allowing for this possibility of the fork that you're talking about. They were imagining only a linear line that was
1: being modified. That's right. A linear line such that whenever you change the river of the past, ripples would then progress toward the present and change the present constantly. So the guy was constantly changing the reality of the present by giving information on the radio to his father of 30 years ago. Literally, things would change. Things would change shape, photographs would change, memories would change inside his mind, even as he was altering the past by talking on the ham radio.
2: Wow.
1: Now, that's a very ingenious idea. There's no time machine. There's no blinking dials. You don't have to go into a box and spin a dial and go back in the future. Here is just your voice. It's just radio that goes through a hole in space opened up by the Northern Lights and allowing you to have a tunnel through time and talk to your parents before you're born.
2: But yeah. you know, Doctor, I went up on the, I have a friend who always looks at new patents, and on the patent page, there is a very serious presentation of a faster-than-light antenna. It received its patent. It's got a patent. Now, I don't know whether such a thing is really possible or not. You mentioned the Northern Lights. Surely there is a tremendous amount of energy compression going on in our magnetosphere as we get slammed by the sun at a solar maximum. But could a romantic imagine that a radio signal, maybe a ham signal, like the ones I send all the time, could suddenly traverse, if not the present linear time frame, then find a hole and make it into another dimension?
1: Well, I thought about that. The Discovery Channel asked me, and it's going to be aired this Friday on their Discovery News, what would it take if the Northern Lights do not have enough energy? And I said what it would take is at least a wandering black hole, a black hole that wanders in the vicinity of the Earth. Now, this was once considered to be preposterous, and yet just 2 months ago, 3 months ago, it was announced that we've now discovered two, not one, but two.
2: Wandering
1: black holes over 1,000 light years from the Earth.
2: Holy smokes.
1: Discovered using the Hubble Space Telescope. It weighs about six times the mass of our sun, meaning that it's really too heavy to be a white dwarf or a dwarf star or a neutron star. It really is a black hole, and it's invisible. So we detect it by looking at the distortion of starlight as it moves. As it moves, you can actually see starlight changing as it moves past the stars. And that is a potential candidate for something that may have enough energy to allow radio to go through to perhaps change the past.
2: Ooh, that's something to really think about. All right, hold it right there, and we're going to come right back to frequency about a ham operator who talks to his dead father and changes things. Boy, does he change things. I'm dying to see that movie. And Dr. Kaku just got to see it. Lucky, lucky, lucky. Well, I'll wait a little longer. I understand it's out, I guess, at the end of this week. We'll be right back. This is Coast to Coast AM. I'm Art Bell.

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1: Good morning. My guest is Dr. Michio Kaku, one of the nation's best. We're talking about things that really are kind of hard to wrap your mind around. He makes it a lot easier. Try and imagine, if you can, for a moment, the theory of everything and what'll happen. We'll talk about that. If it is discovered, a little formula, 1 inch long. Or maybe you'd like to contemplate the possibility of a wandering black hole. For example, what happens if it wanders toward us? You know, I've actually been toying with the idea for years now of communicating with all of you after I'm gone, after I'm dead. I've said for a long time, when I'm gone, watch for me, listen for me in between stations. Listen for me somewhere on the airwaves, because that's no doubt, if I could communicate back from the dead, where I would be. And I've said that for years and years, and it occurs to me that if I do go, you might check the area adjacent to the hydrogen frequency. You know, I'll make it easy for you. We'll do it up near hydrogen somewhere. But I've been playing with that idea for years, Doctor. So it's an intriguing... So it was a good movie, though. Even though it didn't quite agree with the way you think the theory of everything might be.
2: That's right. But I think what is thrilling about that movie is that it tries to popularize ideas in modern science. The movie actually mentions string theory, by the way. I think it's the first commercial movie that actually mentions string theory.
1: Well, you must have jumped right up at that one.
2: Right, that's right. Because string theory gives us the possibility of perhaps one day building a wormhole that'll take us to the stars, perhaps maybe a time machine that may allow us to communicate to some distant point in the past. Or it may prove to us that these things are not possible. Einstein's theory doesn't go far enough. Einstein's... of these wormholes. It says nothing about what happens when you fall through one, what happens if radiation effects kill you, or if radiation effects bottle up the wormhole. It says nothing about that.
1: Well, it'd be good to send some microwave energy before a human through, right?
2: That's right. I think definitely we should send radio and microwave through the thing before we do. And like I said, with the wandering black holes now being discovered, perhaps one day we might do experiments on some of these wandering black holes. They're only a few thousand light years from the Earth. That's very close to us.
1: Black holes weren't supposed to wander. We always imagined them circling, swirling, but in one place. And now they're wandering. If one should wander toward us... Professor, what would happen?
2: Well, I think at that point we would have to kiss our bottom goodbye. A black hole, of course, would be sufficient to swallow the Earth and the solar system and not even burp. It wouldn't even notice the fact that it swallowed up the Earth.
1: How close would it have to get to do that?
2: Well, you would have to get within what is called the Schwarzschild radius, the point of no return of the black hole. And depending upon the size of the black hole, the Schwarzschild radius can change. The Schwarzschild radius of our sun, for example, is about 1 mile across. Our sun will never get squeezed to that point, and therefore our sun will never become a black hole. But large stars that are 10 to 50 times the mass of our sun, they will in the future be compressed down to about a few miles across. And at that point, they would be sufficient to collapse on themselves and become a black hole. So they would be quite dangerous. However, they would allow us, I think, to test the unified field theory. Black holes are objects with gravitational forces so intense that quantum effects we should be able to see, and we should be able to use them as a laboratory, just like we hope to use dark matter as a laboratory to test for the unified field theory. we might be able to use wandering black holes also to test for the unified field theory.
1: How did we figure out, by the way, that they wander?
2: By looking at the Hubble Space Telescope pictures, we find that the distortion of starlight moved with time. They tracked it actually over several years. In fact, they tracked 300 such objects. They wander, and as they move, the stars in front of them get distorted. They brighten, they move, they dim. And then if you track it over a period of time and then run it like a motion picture,
1: right,
2: you can actually see this thing move across the heavens, even though it's invisible. The distortion is clearly visible if you run it real fast through a motion picture camera.
1: Do we know enough to say they wander at a constant speed, and do we know what that speed is? Does it vary, or?
2: Yes, you can calculate the speed of it, because it's sort of like taking time-lapse pictures of starlight and finding that the stars dim and get brighter as this object moves behind the stars. You can calculate how fast they move.
1: Oh.
2: And like I said, we've now found two of these things, and there are 300 such objects that are being tracked that are not yet conclusively shown to be black holes or anything.
1: Yikes.
2: But they're tracking about 300 of these things, and two of them have been calculated to have a mass of six times the mass of our sun, which is just right for a black hole.
1: And how fast are they moving?
2: Well, they're definitely moving, you know, many thousands of kilometers per hour. Fortunately, they're not moving in our direction. So they don't have our number on it. They don't have our name on it.
1: That is the ones that we've seen.
2: The ones that we've seen, right. So we now know that they're quite dangerous. And if they ever do come close to the Earth, it'll give us a chance to experiment with one. But if they come really close to the Earth, it'll just suck the Earth in and not even bother to notice it.
1: What a concept. It wouldn't even burp. It would just, we'd blink out. I mean, we would cease to exist? What?
2: Well, what happened is we would fall through the event horizon, the short-shore radius.
1: Yes.
2: And for you falling into the short-shore radius, it would take you only like a microsecond or so to fall through the point of no return. From somebody on the outside, however, somebody far away watching you being gobbled up, it would take thousands of years for you to be gobbled up. So you would be like frozen, yelling and screaming as you fell into this black hole.
1: Oh, what an attractive idea.
2: Yeah, and the Hubble Space Telescope has now photographed this happening. We've actually photographed a black hole having lunch. There it is, eating gas and stellar material being sucked in.
1: Yes.
2: And we've actually photographed that now. So a black hole having lunch have now been photographed as they actively eat up the stars and the gas around it.
1: So they're like the mindless sharks of the ocean, aren't they? They're just eating machines.
2: That's right. And there's one at the center of the Milky Way galaxy, you know, our own home galaxy. It's not very active. We now know where it's located, in the direction of Sagittarius, in fact. And it turns out that the black hole at the center of the Milky Way galaxy is very big, millions of times the mass of our sun. But gas orbits around this black hole, and that's why it doesn't eat up anything anymore. So our black hole is not having lunch anymore. Mm. Basically, stars orbit around the black hole at the center of our Milky Way galaxy. So we orbit around, satellites orbit around the Earth orbits around the sun, and the sun orbits around the black hole at the center of the Milky Way galaxy in the direction of Sagittarius.
1: Wow. When a black hole eats a planet or a sun or a whole system, has its lunch, does it become bigger and stronger or weaker?
2: It becomes bigger and stronger, and we think that the quasars, which are the farthest objects that we can photograph with our telescopes,
1: yes,
2: are baby galaxies where we have this raging black hole having breakfast. They're quite young. They're still ravaging the stars and the gas around them. They're not quiescent like our black hole in the Milky Way galaxy. Our black hole it's already had its dinner. And it's quite mild. It's not eating anything right now. But the quasars, baby galaxies at the edge of the visible universe, these are the farthest objects you can photograph. These baby galaxies have raging black holes that are having breakfast. You can see them just ripping apart the gas and the molecules that make up the quasars or quasi-stellar objects, which we think are, you know, baby galaxies. Our galaxy, our Milky Way galaxy, was probably a quasar, you know, 12 billion years ago.
1: Boy, that's hard to imagine. You were talking earlier about baby universes.
2: That's right.
1: And if we can create baby universes, for example,
2: mm-hmm.
1: then what's wrong with the concept that, for example, we might be someone else's baby universe?
2: That's a definite idea that sends chills up your spine, but we physicists have indeed thought about that before. First of all, a baby universe is nothing but a bubble, this membrane, this bubble that exists in an ocean of hyperspace. These bubbles probably form all the time. There are probably big bangs taking place even as we speak. Even as we talk, there are probably big bangs happening far, far away in hyperspace. But those bubbles pop into existence and pop out of existence real fast. They don't really have much of a life, okay? Our universe, we now realize, is actually quite special. It's expanding, and it's accelerating now. It's not slowing down. It's actually speeding up.
1: That was another recent find that seems to back up this concept of dark matter, right? Why should things be speeding up? They shouldn't be. After an explosion, any explosion, the way we understand physics, things blow outward and mm-hmm. then slow down and finally fall to ground.
2: Right. That's what we thought would be happening, that our universe would be getting older and gradually slow down, but in fact it's speeding up. And we think it's speeding up because of a very mild anti-gravity that you can add into Einstein's equations. There are two terms you can play with in Einstein's equations. One of them is the energy of curvature of space, matter curves space, and that has energy associated with it. But there's also the energy of nothing, the energy of the vacuum. Einstein thought that should be zero, right? I mean, emptiness is emptiness.
1: Right.
2: But we now realize that emptiness is not empty. And emptiness is frothing with particles, virtual particles, dancing in and out of the vacuum. The Nobel Prize was given to physicists who actually calculated the energies of these virtual particles. And on a universal scale, this creates what is called a cosmological constant, or anti-gravity, which pushes the galaxies apart. Now, this is not the anti-gravity you see in science fiction stories, where you jump on a platform and you hover to the moon by standing on a platform. That's not the anti-gravity I'm talking about. This is a very mild anti-gravity, which is pushing the galaxies apart faster and faster. And it does seem to fit the data. It does seem to fit the fact that the universe has a cosmological constant, which in some sense I find kind of depressing. Because it is. It means that our universe will die in ice rather than fire. It means our universe will become very cold in the future, and we'll be like homeless people huddled next to the dying embers of neutron stars and black holes.
1: Well, actually, it means we'll be all alone, more or less, doesn't it? In other words, everything finally moving away from us, isolating
2: us from
1: more
2: us and getting colder, and getting colder as a consequence, right? And that's kind of depressing. And that
1: yes,
2: could
1: is.
2: Spell the end of all intelligent beings in our universe. If you're type 1, type 2, there's no escape from the death of the universe itself. However, if you are type 3 and you can master the Planck energy, then what you may do is create a baby universe. Okay, this may be the only salvation for intelligent life in our universe. There may be no choice in the matter. That if you have that kind of fabulous energy, you may want to punch a tiny hole in our universe, like on a balloon that's expanding.
1: Yes.
2: Pinch off a small baby balloon. Pinch off a little piece of the balloon so that it buds. It buds into a small little thing that gets bigger and bigger and bigger, and you basically inflate your life raft to create a baby universe out there.
1: You create a new place for yourself.
2: That's right. Okay. And, Stephen Hawking's latest book is Black Holes and Baby Universes, where baby universes is his central idea to the concept of a multiverse or megaverse, that our universe is one bubble among many bubbles out there that form the multiverse or the megaverse.
1: Professor, if we could do that, wouldn't we be saying, let there be light?
2: In some sense, yes. In some sense, we are gods that say, let there be light. Out of the mist comes a universe that we will create in 7 days.
1: Oh, boy.
2: So in some sense, it does seem to, correspond to religious mythology.
1: Yes.
2: This time, of course, when mortals aspire to be gods, And, of course, you would have to be at least a Type 3 civilization to do this. Our civilization is too primitive to do this. But the laws of physics may allow the possibility of creating a baby universe by which we can escape our dying universe to go into a universe that's warmer. Okay? And even though this was considered a fringe idea several years ago, it's now mainstream cosmology.
3: Is
2: you go to
3: really?
2: any cosmologist and have a very interesting debate about the multiverse, which is now the dominant theory within what is called quantum cosmology. These are quantum bubbles floating in an ocean of 11-dimensional hyperspace. And, again, this picture is the picture that made the front page of the New York Times last month. It's a startling picture, but it's totally consistent with the unified field theory, or the piece of it that we have.
3: Well, remember Q?
2: That's right.
3: Q on Star Trek? Well,
2: that's right.
3: Q had this power, but he was a twerp. I mean, he was a little troublemaking twerp, but he had this power. Could it be that humanity one day will get this power and be the little twerps that Q was, or will we socially advance right along with the power and the responsibly handle the power, unlike Q?
2: Well, personally, I think that Q is Type 4. He is beyond galactic. He plays with galaxies. There's one episode of Star Trek where he actually plays with the Milky Way galaxy.
3: That's right.
2: So he would, by definition, be Type 4. He would be extragalactic. And at that point, he would be a god. And personally, I think that as we aspire to higher and higher civilizations, if we don't blow ourselves up in the process, but if we aspire to higher levels of civilization, we'll still have in the back of our brain the savagery of the jungle.
3: The last thing we need is an anal retentive god.
2: That's right. But I think that we humans, unless we can change our thinking patterns, have within us the limbic system. The limbic system is a very ancient part of the brain. It is the so-called monkey brain, the brain of all these emotional passions and angers and jealousies and hatreds.
3: That's
2: and
3: right.
2: Murderous rage. It's in our brain. It's part of the limbic system of our brain, the very emotional brain of raging emotions.
3: Comes from our primitive beginnings.
2: That's right. And hopefully in the future, as civilization becomes planetary and these passions of old are forgotten, we'll be able to suppress many of these ancient urges that are still with us. You look at children. You know, children are in a very primitive state of emotional development. And you can see they attack each other. They're
3: sure.
2: Not noble beings at all. They do all sorts of crazy things to each other.
3: All right. Hold it right there. We're at the bottom of the hour once again. Time flies. One of our nation's greatest theoretical physicists is my guest, Dr. Michio Kaku. From the high desert, I'm Art Bell, and this is Coast to Coast AM.

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1: Good morning, everybody. Dr. Michio Kaku is here. Remember Q in Star Trek? Q was from a fourth-level civilization. A fourth-level civilization. Bear in mind, we're a zero, right? He was a fourth-level civilization character, and he was a immature troublemaker. So you've got to wonder if something like that couldn't happen. How could it happen? Well, suppose, for example, that we made contact. What do I mean by that? I mean, somebody came to see us, or a Dr. Kaku discovers a way to go see somebody else, and we make contact. And all of a sudden, we know how to do essentially what Q was able to do. How many out there, raise your hands, think we would survive that experience? Gonna do it to me even on my last day, huh? All right. This computer next to me, should bear in mind that I have, in the past, shot computers. That's right, I've actually shot computers. It was a very immature act indeed, but I took a computer out and I put a 223 through its disgusting little belly. So, you think about that, computer. Doctor, welcome back.
2: Glad to be on.
1: See, I'd not be the guy to have the power of Q.
2: Right. Oh, by the way, Art, before we go on, let me just make an announcement that I have a new web page address.
1: You do?
2: Yeah, it's mkaku.org, very simple, mkaku.org.
1: Oh, we're going to get a link up right now.
2: Okay, it's just mkaku.org. It's put together by Northern Point. Northern Point, a group operating out of Detroit, they helped me to put together this new web page. And hopefully it'll answer a lot of the questions that are being raised in today's program and also give you a way to contact me if you want through email.
1: Oh, that's absolutely excellent. Well, you'll get a lot of email. mkaku, Keith, are you listening, .org, I know he is. And so he'll have that on our website within seconds, and so you can jump over there.
2: Mm-hmm.
1: Wow, that's excellent.
2: Yeah, it's in the process of being made. It's not quite finished, but it'll be finished this week.
1: Well, kind of like the theory of everything.
2: That's right.
1: Maybe not this week, though.
2: Right.
1: Although, you know, what I raised when I came back, can you imagine that? In other words, contact. Imagine contact any way you want. They reach us, we reach them.
2: Mm-hmm.
1: More likely they would reach us, I suppose.
2: Mm-hmm.
1: And would there be, in your estimation, a prime directive that would keep that information from us, even if there was contact? Or is it likely that that would be given to us as a gift that they considered us ready to receive?
2: Yes, or there's a third possibility. If
1: that would
2: you
1: be?
2: Know, if you bump into an anthill, you don't go down to the ants and say, I bring you trinkets, and I bring you beads, and I bring you knowledge and power and medicine. You go to the ants and you step on them.
1: That's right. So, I have a problem in my driveway every now and then, and I do exactly that.
2: Right. So there's the possibility that perhaps they'll ignore us because we're simply part of the background. And there's also the possibility that they could be very close to us, and we wouldn't even know it. If you're ants and somebody's building a 10-lane superhighway next to your anthill, the ants would not even know that there's a 10-lane superhighway being built next to their anthill.
1: Oh, my God.
2: They wouldn't have the sensors. They wouldn't have the imagination. They wouldn't have the intelligence to understand what this 10-lane superhighway is next door.
3: Oh, Lord, I never thought about this. So somebody could come along and just build a highway through us, and we'd be like an anthill, gone.
2: Yeah, we wouldn't even know it. Right. However, let me also point out
3: it's very depressing.
2: Yeah, we physicists and astronomers have now located 32 extrasolar planets in outer space orbiting other star systems.
3: Yes.
2: And we discover them at the rate of one a month now. That's how quickly we discover these planets.
3: And smaller and smaller at
2: and
3: that.
2: They get smaller and smaller, right. Yeah. And that's what's sending chills up our spine, knowing that these planets out there, we can detect them the size of Saturn. And, however, there is one depressing thing. We have now so many planetary systems that we can actually catalog them. And we find, much to our big disappointment, that none of them have life as we know it on them. Their Jupiter-sized planets are in highly oval or elliptical shapes. Now, that's very dangerous, because if our Jupiter all of a sudden had an elliptical orbit and bypassed the Earth's orbit, it would literally fling the Earth into outer space.
3: Now, that is depressing.
2: That is depressing. And all of these planetary systems that we've seen before either have elliptical, oval, Jupiter-sized planets in these elliptical orbits, or they have their Jupiter-sized planets very close to the Sun, so close that it would rip apart or throw any Earth-like planet into outer space. Our Jupiter is very far away. Our Jupiter is in a circular orbit, so it never comes close to the Earth. And that's good, because it takes billions of years to get DNA off the ground.
3: Yeah.
2: And if these Jupiters are in highly elliptical orbits, there's no way that DNA could get off the ground in a very short period of time.
3: Yes, but we have not yet detected the is it not likely that in many systems there would be Earth-sized planets, though we've not yet seen them? It's logical we have not yet seen them. We can't see anything that small. But if the big ones are there, shouldn't the small ones be there too?
2: That's right. We think so. So far, we've only seen abnormal solar systems. If our solar system had a twin in outer space, our telescopes are probably not powerful enough to resolve our own solar system in outer space. So we do think that once we have the Space Interferometry satellite in orbit in about 15 years, in about 15 years' time, we should have a satellite in orbit that specifically will look for tiny Earth-like planets in outer space.
3: Uh-huh.
2: And then we'll have an existential shock on a Saturday night date, looking at the stars with our date, realizing that there are hundreds of twins of the Earth staring at us from outer space. Some of them perhaps with oxygen, some of them with liquid water, and that's what you need to get life off the ground, liquid water. It's the universal solvent. It dissolves chemicals that make DNA possible. And we think that there may be Earth-sized planets out there with liquid water on them that will be detected in about 15 years' time when we get the Space Interferometry satellite launched. And that could be a revolution in how we view the universe, not just Jupiter-sized planets, but twins of the Earth, perhaps, in outer space.
3: Then the calculations of the probability of life, intelligent life, go right through the roof, don't they?
2: That's right. There have been a number of articles and books recently saying that life is so rare that we may be the only intelligent life form in the galaxy.
3: Is it possible?
2: Well, I think these calculations are too primitive. You cannot make any judgment right now as to the probability of intelligent life forms in our galaxy because we don't have enough data.
3: Right.
2: Frank Drake estimated that there should be 10,000. Planets in our galaxy that have intelligent life. Carl Sagan estimated 1 million.
3: Wow.
2: And there are some astronomers who now claim one. That is, we are the only planet with intelligent life.
3: On what do they base that?
2: Well, there is some logic to it. Now, we are in the Goldilocks zone of our sun. We're not too close, not too far from the sun. We're just right to have liquid water, the universal solvent that makes DNA possible.
3: Mm.
2: Our galaxy has a Goldilocks zone. If our Earth were too close to the black hole at the center of the Milky Way galaxy,
3: mm-hmm.
2: we'd be fried apart because it's too radioactive and too much cosmic rays there. If we're too far from the center of the galaxy, then there's not enough heavy elements, heavy elements that make up our body beyond lithium, beryllium, hydrogen, what have you. So if you're too far from the center of the galaxy, there's not enough raw material to get DNA out to go. So we're about two-thirds the way out from the Milky Way galaxy center, which is just right. It's the Goldilocks zone of the galaxy. So we think that, yes, it is rare. We think that life is rare in the galaxy, but there are so many stars in the Milky Way galaxy, 200 billion stars, that even a fraction of them would still give us thousands of planets with intelligent life forms. So I think it's still premature to make any of these guesses.
3: Which possibility would surprise you more?
2: I think what would surprise me more, if we're the only one. If we are the only one, that would really surprise me. As Arthur C. Clarke said, either we are alone or we are not alone. Either proposition is frightening.
3: Yes, it is. Would it change, Professor, your views about creation and the possibility of the God of the Bible? Would it change any of that for you if we did make a determination that, hey, we're it?
2: If we were the only ones,
3: yes,
2: in the universe, that would be quite scary. It'd be frightening, in fact, because we are ripping apart our planet, polluting it, degrading the oceans,
3: yes, I know,
2: degrading the atmosphere. And if we're the only ones, and we are the cradle of intelligent life for the Milky Way galaxy, and here we are, you know, flushing it down the toilet,
3: uh-huh,
2: that's very depressing. So I would like to believe that there are other star systems out there that could have type 1 civilizations that are mature, that have solved the greenhouse effect, that have solved nuclear weapons. They've attained planetary status. They are type 1. I would love to believe that there are stable, mature type 1 civilizations out there that have negotiated all these barriers. Because if we're the only one, it's pretty scary. You know, it's pretty scary to be the only one and to have the cradle of intelligent life, and then to mess it up.
3: Well, let's stick with the depressing thought for a moment that we might be the only one. And looking at what we're doing, I think most of the audience understands what you mean by a type 0, a type 1, a type 2, a type 3, a type 4. Maybe they don't, and maybe we should give them the 101 on that. But, you know, as you look around, with 40% of the Arctic ice gone, with the global warming or the greenhouse effect or whatever it is that's going on, our weather certainly is in the midst of a big change. That's obvious. A lot of things are happening, some of them not so good for Earth. You can calculate odds for just about everything else. Seems to me you can calculate the odds of us becoming type 1 and us remaining type 0 and virtually eliminating ourselves. I'm sure they're depressing numbers. Do you have any idea what they're like?
2: Well, it's hard to say. In my latest book, Visions, I tried to paint the world of 2100 and 2050 and 2020. You know, what will computers look like? What will we have robots? Will we cure cancer? Will we cure the aging process by 2050 or 2100? But then I also have to ask the question, are we going to make it 2100?
3: Exactly.
2: Will we mess up the atmosphere so much that, as you point out, will the poles begin to crack and thaw out? Will Alaska, already large parts of Alaska, are beginning to thaw out?
3: The Antarctic, giant hunks falling off?
2: Yeah, in 1998, 2 years ago, went down as the warmest year ever recorded in the history of science.
3: I know.
2: Last year would have made it, except for El Nino. But 1998 has gone down as the hottest year ever recorded in the history of science. And that goes back 1,000 years. And by looking at tree rings and lake sediments, we can go back about 1,000 years. And it's very humbling realizing that we are in a historic, geologically historic era. The hottest year ever recorded in the history of science. The last 3 months of this year, 2000, were the hottest months ever recorded by the National Weather Bureau.
3: One after another.
2: Yeah, in 100 years since the United States has been calculating weather patterns, the last 3 months, January, February, March of 2000, were the hottest months recorded.
3: So if you really lay it on the line for us, Professor, what are our odds?
2: Well,
3: present trends considered.
2: I think we would have to put it pretty low, 10-20%. It's pretty low, the way in which we are messing up the planet. and the fact that no one's doing anything about it. That's the frightening thing, the fact that we're just watching it happen. It's sort of like a deer caught in the headlights of a car. The deer sees it coming. The deer says to itself, I think there's a car coming at me.
3: Yes.
2: I think a car is coming very close to me. And then, whack, it hits the deer.
3: So you're saying the human race is like a deer caught in the headlights.
2: That's right. We see it coming.
3: Oh,
2: you can see it coming, and we're paralyzed because people say, well, maybe it's going to go away. You know, maybe it's just a bad dream we had, right? But I personally think that there could be a lot of Type Zeros out there that never made it to Type 1. When we develop starships and we visit some of the nearby stars, we may see planets with radioactive atmospheres. We may see planets that have their atmosphere too hot to sustain life. And when we visit the nearby stars, it could be very depressing, realizing that some of the intelligent life forms out there never made it past the savagery that's contained in the back of their brain.
3: Well, you know, there are some who are, they would say they're not caught in the headlights. They would say, look, it says in the Bible that all of this has been put here for us to use, and that's what we're doing. It'll all work out. Don't worry about it.
2: Well, that's the best-case scenario. But I think we as humans have to look at not just the best-case scenario, but the most likely scenario. And the most likely scenario is that we will have sea level rise. We're going to have monster hurricanes. And a monster hurricane could dump a lot of water into Manhattan and flood the subway system.
3: Mm.
2: New Orleans is below sea level. New Orleans is a city that's most endangered because of the greenhouse effect, because it's below sea level for the most part.
3: Did you know, Professor, they're evacuating some Pacific islands now because they're going underwater?
2: Yes, and you may have second thoughts before you buy beachfront property, because by the time you retire and give them to your kids, the beachfront property may be worthless if monster hurricanes develop. Hurricanes get their energy from warm water. That's where hurricanes get their ferocious power.
3: Yes.
2: And as the ocean water is warm, it gives hurricanes more energy.
3: Gee, I'm glad you brought that up, because I'm sure you've heard that they just measured a half degree rise at 1,000 feet below sea level, and their detectable rise all the way down to 10,000 feet below sea level under the ocean. Now, it's an unimaginable amount of energy in my mind that could produce, it's not a bathtub, for heaven's sakes. What could produce enough energy to cause a rise of a half degree at 1,000 feet?
2: Yes, we are talking about global warming. One of the reasons why the atmosphere of the Earth has only heated 1 degree after pumping all this carbon dioxide into the atmosphere, most scientists now realize that it's because it went into the oceans. The oceans do absorb a lot of heat, and they also absorb a lot of carbon dioxide. So we have a temporary sink that is preventing the Earth from rising more than just about a degree over the last 100 years. However, sooner or later, the oceans are going to rebel. They're going to say, well, look, I've absorbed enough carbon dioxide. I've absorbed enough heat. Now you take it, right? And then at that point, the temperature of the Earth could rise very rapidly. You know, the North Pole and South Pole, parts of the South Pole have heated up 4 degrees within the last 50 years.
3: I've heard that.
2: That's catastrophic. You know, 1 degree in the last century, 1 degree in the last century is the average temperature rise of the Earth. But in the South Pole, it's been 4 degrees in the last 50 years in certain parts of the South Pole. And that's definitely causing concern.
3: When the oceans give it back, they're going to give it back. In fact, actually, they're beginning to give it back now. We're getting the biggest hurricanes, the biggest typhoons that we've ever seen, just really scary monsters of typhoons, and that's the beginning of the give back, isn't it?
2: Perhaps. You know, the insurance companies are deathly afraid that they're going to go bankrupt if we have a big monster hurricane. In the future, it may be impossible to get hurricane insurance because one big one could literally wipe out hundreds of billions of dollars throughout the Caribbean. And not to mention, by the way, that, and this is in the New York Times, it's this week, there's a drought affecting the growing areas of the United States, probably because of global warming, which could mean that the breadbasket, the growing areas that have made food so cheap in the United States, the growing areas could gradually become a dust bowl like they were back in the 1930s or even worse. Now, that could have catastrophic implications for our economy. If food, which is one of the big exports of the United States, If food is affected because of drought...
3: Then the rest is obvious. Doctor, hold on. Professor Michio Kaku is my guest. I wonder if we can really go back.

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1: When you think really hard about it, you gotta wonder how a theoretical...
2: By the way, somebody just noticed and sent me a fax about the fact that the final webcam picture that we are taking, my wife and I took together, and I've got a t-shirt here, a new one from South Park that says Cartman. But if you'll notice, when my wife is in the picture, the C is not there, and it just says Artman. Purely, I assure you, completely unintentional. I didn't even notice till I got a fax. Amazing. Maybe not. Yeah, who knows? My final webcam photo is pretty interesting. And, of course, as I said, Dr. Kaku's new website is now there for your perusal. Now, here comes a question, Professor. Yes. From Neil at Topaz Ranch. Art, so here we are, stuck with all our primal instincts inside the bubble foot of some balloon horse that a clown has made for some kid at a circus, midway in some circus that's so huge we don't even know it exists. Well, just another reason not to quit smoking, right, Art? In other words, that is certainly one possibility that people like yourself have to consider. And how do you, at times, as you mull these things over, Professor, keep from getting depressed?
3: Okay, well, when I open up the newspaper, not only do I see dire warnings of global warming and pollution and the proliferation of nuclear weapons to India and Pakistan,
2: right,
3: I also see the seeds of a Type 1 civilization blossoming before our eyes. What is the Internet? The Internet is nothing but a Type 1 telephone system. It's the beginning of a telephone system of an emerging Type 1 civilization. There's a Type 1 language emerging before our eyes. It's called English. You can go to any place on the earth and talk to educated people, and we can converse in English as a universal Type 1 language. There's a emerging Type 1 economy coming out of the ground. Look at the European Union. These countries have slaughtered each other for the last 10,000 years, ever since the ice melted over Europe.
2: Right.
3: And now, for the first time in 10,000 years, these peoples have banded together to form a common economic union.
2: Yes.
3: There's even a Type 1 culture emerging. You can go to any place on the earth and show pictures of two people, instantly recognizable by anyone on the earth. They're not Bill Clinton or Hillary Clinton. They're Arnold Schwarzenegger and Madonna. Oh, my God. I mean, we're going to have bubblegum, blue jeans, rock and roll culture that is the foundation of a Type 1 culture. So what I see is every time I open the newspaper, I see the beginnings of a Type 1 language, economy, culture, telephone system. And to me, this means that if we can hold back our rapacious, savage instincts, we could create an age of Aquarius on the earth. So there are two trends emerging on the earth right now. One trend is toward unification, like in Europe. One trend is toward reaching for a planetary Type 1 civilization. The other trend is toward the abyss.
2: Yes.
3: The other trend is toward global warming,
2: yes,
3: is toward eating up our natural resources, overpopulation, squandering of the oceans and the air, our birthright. We're essentially dumping all this garbage here.
2: Yes.
3: But the other side of the coin is we're seeing the birth pangs of a Type 1 civilization being born right before my eyes. And sometimes I feel privileged to see it happen. I'm privileged to see it happen in the newspapers every day, the beginnings of a Type 1 civilization being born. So if we don't blow it, if we don't really mess up the earth with nuclear proliferation, as nuclear weapons proliferate to India and Pakistan,
4: global warming, we could literally create a paradise on Earth. We certainly had enough technology in terms of computers, DNA technology to do this. And then when I read the medical journals, then we are approaching unraveling the aging process at the genetic level. We're approaching the cancer at the genetic level again. And we may even have the possibility of one day creating nanotechnology, that is, atomic machines, that could unleash a second industrial revolution.
5: Yes, yes, all of that is true. But objectively, if you look at both sides, I don't see time on our side right now.
4: Well, it's a race against time. We do have, I think, a few decades to go before we get the point of no return, where the degradation of the atmosphere and the oceans will be so severe that nobody will be able to reverse it. I think we still have a window, but the window is closing pretty rapidly. But my attitude is, well, we have to organize. Take a look at the internet. Not only to converse with each other and entertain each other, but also to be part of the political process, to influence candidates, to influence initiatives. You know, we physicists helped to create the internet
5: to fight
4: a nuclear war. It was to be used to, you know, rebuild America after World War III.
5: Is that really what the beginning of it was?
4: That's right. I mentioned it in my book, Visions, when I talk about the origin of the Internet. One of the reasons why your email is broken up into many pieces and sent through many cities and then reassembled at the other end,
5: Yes. That's
4: why your header is so big,
5: yes,
4: where all the messages went, is because in a nuclear war, many cities will be vaporized. And so your message may not reach the destination if there's only one path. Therefore, your message is broken up and sent through many paths and then reassembled at the other end.
5: I know. So in other words, it's like poke your fist through a vent cobweb. You might get a piece, but it's still going to get delivered.
4: That's right. That's why email was created that way. So that it's broken up and reassembled at the other end, partly to survive a nuclear war.
5: That was the original thinking, Doctor?
4: That when remember, the Internet was originally a Pentagon secret plan that we physicists and mathematicians created. I've been on the Internet for, I don't know, 15 years or so, and it was basically so that scientists could talk to other scientists to rebuild America after World War III.
5: Wow.
4: And it was very depressing when I was first on the Internet years and years ago, realizing that this was a doomsday telephone system. I would use to rebuild chemical factories and rebuild hospitals after World War III. It was a doomsday device. And then the Cold War ended, and all of a sudden, the Pentagon and the National Science Foundation decided to simply let it loose. And that's why we have the Internet. It's because the Soviet Union broke up. If the Soviet Union, if they had not broken up, it would still be this top secret device for scientists to communicate with each other.
5: So from the seeds of doomsday comes possibly the salvation of humanity.
4: That's right. That's why I see the seeds trying to bust the buds, trying to bust through this pessimism. Because when I was on the Internet, it was quite depressing at first, realizing that this was a Pentagon device that I was basically allowed to use because scientists were hooked up first, and it was used basically as a doomsday machine. But now, I mean, think about it. Even Greenpeace uses the Internet now to organize demonstrations to save the whales.
5: I know. I've frequently wondered how the government feels about that.
4: So I think the solution to the problem is democracy, democracy, and more democracy. The more power is given to people, the power to organize, the power to educate, the power to laugh, the power to love. As long as that power is diffused throughout the people, then democracy will kick in, and then people will get their way. You know, as Eisenhower once said, one day the people are going to get so fed up, they're going to push the politicians out, and they're going to get their way.
5: Mm. Well, let me go to the dark side and ask you a question.
4: Mm-hmm.
5: The Cold War is over, yes, but as you pointed out, India, Pakistan, Russia is in terrible turmoil.
4: Mm-hmm.
5: The Chinese, of course, ever-present Chinese, with their nuclear weapons and so forth and so on. Doctor, if there was, I mean, you said survival of a nuclear war.
1: or the rebuilding after, if there was a full thermonuclear exchange, if we still made that horrible mistake, and there was a full thermonuclear exchange, what would be left?
4: Well, not much. Carl Sagan did that famous study showing that perhaps only 100 nuclear bombs, just 100 megatons, would be enough to set off an atmospheric darkening of the skies, which would plunge the temperature of the Earth so that nothing would grow. Humans would gradually freeze to death. Nuclear winter was a possibility, with only 100 hydrogen bombs being detonated. And now we have the former Soviet Union with upwards of 10,000 nuclear bombs, and, you know, they don't even know where some of these bombs are.
1: I know.
4: I spoke in Russia about 5 years ago as a guest of the Russian Academy of Sciences, and some Russian physicists came up to me and asked me for a job. These were weapons scientists. I could have hired, you know, weapons scientists and become a nuclear power if I wanted to by hiring some of these people. They're looking for jobs now. And that's kind of frightening, knowing that these are bomb physicists who are out of a job and have to feed their families and ask me for a job.
1: Mm.
4: So that's kind of frightening, knowing that they could wind up in some of the most unstable areas of the world.
1: Would there be, in a full nuclear exchange, any survivors ultimately?
4: There may be some survivors, but they'll live in such wretched conditions that, you know, as Khrushchev once said, the living will envy the dead, because the living will live in wretched conditions. Food is going to be scarce. We'll revert back to Stone Age savagery. You know, we'd like to think of ourselves as being civilized, but you take a bunch of us and put us in the middle of the forest, and within a few days, we revert back to Stone Age might makes right. We're that close to being part of the Stone Age culture. And so I think that if there is a nuclear war, or if a nuclear exchange takes place, then, yeah, the atmosphere could be destabilized, and pockets of humanity would live miserably. And that, by the way, is one reason why I think that the United States should not develop a Star Wars program, because it's frightening the Chinese and the Russians, and it's going to spur them to build more nuclear bombs to penetrate a Star Wars shield.
1: Are we working on it, Professor?
4: Definitely. $4 billion a year are being pumped into a Star Wars program. That's a lot. That's a lot of moolah. You think
1: that's
4: about
1: a lot of money.
4: $4 billion a year.
1: Mm-hmm.
4: And ultimately, so far it's consumed about $100 billion. Not one weapon system has come out of it so far.
1: That they're telling us about.
4: Yes, it's a system that doesn't work. And it's a system that's frightening the Chinese, frightening the Russians, and they have vowed to pierce it. Which means, you know, flooding the shield with more bombs and decoys. And decoys only consist of tinfoil.
1: So if asked, you would not work on Star Wars?
4: That's right. I think it's in the wrong direction. I think the people of the world want peace. You know, we just got through the Cold War. We got through all these nuclear scares. And here's, you know, the Pentagon racing ahead with the next generation of devices.
1: Yes.
4: Called, anti-missile systems. And the chances are they're not going to work. And more likely, an enemy can simply get decoys, like aluminum balloons. You know, chaff. You know, during World War II, bomber pilots would drop tinfoil in the air, and it would confuse ground radar. Ground radar would not see an airplane. It would see a cloud of tinfoil. And they didn't know where the bomber was in this cloud of tinfoil.
1: So you're saying no matter what, enough would get through.
4: That's right. You can confuse ground radar by putting chaff or tinfoil, mylar balloons, inside the nose cone, and that would be used to pierce any Star Wars system by fooling it, you see. And that's why I think it's like the Maginot Line of the French. Remember the French before World War II?
1: Sure.
4: They built this huge barrier between Germany and France, thinking that would protect them against Germany. The Chinese built the Great Wall of China to protect themselves against the Mongols. But what actually happened?
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0: 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And now, Art Bell.
1: Nuclear war against North Korea, which I think is silly. The North Koreans can barely feed themselves. Why do we have to, you know, fight this war with North Korea?
2: Oh, I'm not so worried about the North Koreans. The South Koreans should be worried about the North Koreans. But I am a little concerned about the old Soviet Union and China, and we should be concerned. But not to the degree you say that we should build something that would provide what you consider to be a false protection.
1: A false protection, plus it frightens the enemy. Because if you have a bulletproof vest, and you're in a gunfight, and you have a bulletproof vest, the enemy gunfighter freaks out, knowing that his gun is useless, right?
2: Well, he shoots you in the head is what he does. We'll be right back. Stay right where you are. I'm Art Bell. Dr. Kaku is my guest. We're going to open the phone line shortly for Dr. Kaku. I'm Art Bell. This is Coast to Coast AM in the Night Drive.

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1: That's me, all right. Good morning, everybody. My guest is one of our nation's premier
2: theoretical physicists, co-founder of the string theory. He is Dr. Michio Kaku. And we're talking about really all that is. We'll get back to him in a moment.
3: It's kind of a neat fact that I just...
4: That's from
2: He is a fellow who wrote something called Sunstroke, and he writes, "Dear Mr. Bell, check this out, folks. You have made possible a certain feature film titled Sunstroke, starring Steven Seagal. Without you, this film would not be going into production this fall. Producer Jeffrey Newman, Steven, and especially myself wish to thank you so very much for owing a big time for this. I greatly respect your wish to return into private life, but somehow suspect it's not over till the fat lady sinks.
4: Not to let anything fall between the cracks. To see you at the film's premiere.
2: Thank you again for giving me the time of my life as a guest on your program and for everything. Best wishes, David Kagan." Now, that's really something. I did make a couple of behind-the-scenes moves, and I talked to Steven Seagal. But I didn't realize that this had coalesced. So, there's a little peek at the future, folks. I didn't really do much at all. I had David Kagan on as a guest. I talked briefly with Steven Seagal. I just put a couple of people together, and that's all. And I had no idea it coalesced into this, so I'm happy about that. Professor, speaking of sunstrokes, mm-hmm. There was some fairly recent news that suns, stars, if you will, just like ours, occasionally...

0: occasionally really go berserk for no discernible reason, and they flare out and destroy all the planets around them. I was a little worried about that, and that would be a sunstroke, all right. Could that happen to us?
1: Possibly. Our sun is a rather ordinary yellow main sequence hydrogen burning star.
0: Yeah.
1: Meaning that it'll last for about 5 more billion years before it starts to become very erratic and becomes a red giant.
0: Yes.
1: It'll expand and eat up the Earth.
0: Yes.
1: So the Bible says from dust to dust, ashes to ashes. Physicists say from stardust we came and stardust will go back. We're going to go back into the sun in about 5 billion years. So the Earth will end in fire rather than in ice.
0: Uh-huh.
1: Now, however, I should also point out, and this was announced just a few weeks ago, the galaxy, the Milky Way galaxy, is on a collision course with Andromeda, our nearest neighbor.
0: Yes.
1: And we could collide in 3 billion years. So even before our sun dies, we could collide with our nearest galaxy, which, by the way, is visible almost with binoculars. Look in the direction of the constellation Andromeda, and you'll see a smudge, which is our nearest galaxy, our nearest neighbor, about 2 million light years from Earth.
0: Right.
1: We are headed towards that galaxy, and it's not going to be pretty. It's going to be a hostile takeover. The Andromeda galaxy is going to eat up our Milky Way galaxy because it's bigger. The Andromeda galaxy is much bigger than our galaxy.
0: But still, that's billions of years away.
1: Billions of years away,
0: no
1: right.
0: No problem there. But they found that even suns like ours that seem so normal and stable suddenly erupt in some unimaginable way. Is that do you believe that to be true?
1: Possible, but I think our sun tends to be on the small side and probably is going to be relatively stable. We have computer programs that try to simulate our sun, and it shows that it's going to live a pretty quiet life until it erupts into a red giant, then becomes a white dwarf, and we'll probably die as a burnt-out dwarf star. So the atoms of our body will eventually go back into the sun, and our sun will probably die as a burnt-out cinder. However, neighboring stars could be unstable, like Betelgeuse. Betelgeuse is not a movie starring Michael Keaton. Betelgeuse is a star in the constellation Orion. It is a red giant, and
0: yes,
1: it is apparently unstable. And when that star rips,
0: yes,
1: and that star undergoes supernova,
0: yeah,
1: watch out.
0: Well,
1: it's not going to kill the Earth.
0: No.
1: But it could create some disturbances on the Earth because it's the nearest red giant that we're aware of.
0: What kind of disturbance would you imagine?
1: Well, the X-rays will hit our atmosphere and cause an electromagnetic pulse. You know, hydrogen bombs do this.
0: Yes.
1: And that could wipe out electronics, communications, your CD, your toaster, and
0: the Internet.
1: The Internet could be paralyzed. Satellites could be blinded by this burst of radiation. And if a supernova is really close, it could kill life on Earth. We once thought that the dinosaurs were killed off by a supernova. Now we believe it was an asteroid or comet that hit Mexico 65 million years ago, the Yucatan of Mexico. But we used to think it was a supernova that wiped out the dinosaurs. So that's a very unstable star, and as I mentioned, Betelgeuse is unstable and probably will undergo supernova, not in our lifetime, of course, but when it does happen, it could be a little bit dangerous. It's not very close, but it's close enough to cause trouble with communications, cause weather changes, and, a burst of X-rays, it could kill a lot of life forms on the Earth.
0: Well, the Earth has received some immense blasts that they've documented actually fairly recently.
1: Yeah, this was just announced this week. We now realize that a gigantic asteroid or whatever hit Australia, and that may have wiped out the trilobites.
0: Really?
1: So, we've now documented 5 humongous impact craters on the Earth, one in South Africa, one in Mexico, one in Australia. And the one in Australia took place roughly 200 million years ago, and that probably wiped out the trilobites, these small looks like snails that have 3 chambers, wiped them out, and they were the first dominant species of life on the Earth about 200 or so million years ago. So these meteorite impacts are more common than we think they are, and they probably have wiped out 90% of all life forms during the age of trilobites, knocked out the dinosaurs 65 million years ago. And, you know, the only dinosaur left from that era are probably birds. Birds are probably descendants from dinosaurs. And our ancestors used to be eaten up for breakfast or for a snack by dinosaurs. That's why our ancestors never got it very big. So I have no problems eating chicken at night, knowing that if that comet or meteor had missed Mexico, that dinosaur would be eating me rather than me eating that dinosaur at dinner time.
0: And you'd only be a snack.
1: I'd only be a snack with that dinosaur, right.
0: All right, one quick facts question, and then I want to go to the phones here. It's kind of an interesting question. Simple, it seems, but maybe not. What is the underlying physics principle which makes certain solid materials, such as glass, for example, transparent to light?
1: Okay, the reason why glass is transparent is because the atoms of glass do, in fact, absorb light. But then they re-emit light of the same direction and wavelength, which is like time delay. So it absorbs the light beam and then re-emits it with a small time delay.
0: It actually slows light.
1: That's right. That's why the speed of light in glass is the speed of light divided by the index of refraction, which is like 1.2, 1.3. So the speed of light in glass is slower than the speed of light in a vacuum because of a time delay. It absorbs light and then re-emits light of the same nature a fraction of a second later, and that delay time causes the light to bend in glass. That's why it's possible to go faster than the speed of light in glass. And in matter. You can go faster than the speed of light in glass and create a shockwave.
0: Wait a minute. I thought you just said, I missed this. It slows it. In other words, I can understand the concept that glass or water would slow the speed of light. But what do you mean?
1: Yeah, you cannot go faster than light in a vacuum. And when light goes between there's a time delay with that molecule, and then it then goes at the speed of light to the next molecule of glass. So the speed of light in glass is possible to go faster than the speed of light in glass. The speed of light in water. That creates airplanes that go faster than the speed of sound, create a sonic boom.
0: Right.
1: You can create a light boom, not a sonic boom, but an optical boom.
0: That's why
1: people talk about glowing in the dark. The reason why you glow in the dark after a nuclear war is because the radiation is traveling faster than the speed of light.
0: So again, we're talking about slower would produce a red shift, faster would produce a blue shift, yes?
1: Well, not quite. The cooling down process means that the speed of light in glass is slower than that in a vacuum, and you can exceed that slow speed by shooting a subatomic particle, and that creates a shock wave. And that's why radiation is colorful. That's why you had that blue glow. Have you ever been by nuclear power plant when you see the nuclear fuel rods on the bottom?
0: Never been that close, thank you.
1: Yeah, well, if you ever do that, it's very eerie because the rods glow blue. It's a blue glow that emerges from them. And that blue glow, by the way, is a glow that takes place in nuclear accidents. There was an accident in Japan several months ago.
0: Yes.
1: A big one.
0: Yes.
1: Where workers mixed too much uranium, and there was a small nuclear detonation that went off in the man's face.
0: There was?
1: Yeah. This has happened in America about seven times. Seven Americans have been killed with these kinds of accidents. Each time you have a supercriticality accident, you basically have a small atomic bomb going off in your face. And you have this blue glow. This blue glow is Cherenkov radiation. Neutrons are traveling faster than the speed of light in air, which is slower than the speed of light in a vacuum, which nothing can exceed. And, yes, these are called criticality accidents. These have been pretty much secret. Most Americans don't know this. But Americans have been blown apart in nuclear accidents and killed in nuclear accidents in the United States, mainly by this blue glow, by the Cherenkov radiation, the neutrons, and it happened in Japan. And one worker died, and another worker probably will die in Japan because he mixed too much uranium. Critical mass was attained right near his face, and there was this blue glow as neutrons burst out of this container. And like I said, at Los Alamos, several workers have been blown apart this way.
2: Really?
1: Yeah, it's a horrible way to die.
2: I remember watching a movie about the Manhattan Project.
1: Mm-hmm.
2: And apparently, and that's one thing they have admitted, during that project, apparently, they had two balls of uranium.
1: Mm-hmm.
2: And, yeah, and they got too close together. And I remember the fellow who made the mistake and got them close together, coffee spilled or something happened. Maybe that was just drama in the movie, but they got too close together, and suddenly there was this giant emission, and they quickly did the calculations, and the fellow who, of course, was right in front of it said, "I'm dead," and he was.
1: That's right.
2: Very shortly, and then everybody else was basically okay, but he was dead as a doornail.
1: That's right. Two people would die that way. Harry Daghlian, in 1945, the Nagasaki bomb, was the first American to be blown apart by having a nuclear detonation happen in his face. He died 1 month after Nagasaki when he tripped and fell, and he tripped on tungsten carbide, which reflected the neutrons, and there was this blue glow as a burst of neutrons ripped through his body, and he pretty much disintegrated in the Los Alamos hospital. It took about 2 weeks for him to die. And then a few months later, 1946, just in the beginning of the next year, Lewis Slotin, a Canadian physicist, had two hemispheres of plutonium on a tabletop, and he had a screwdriver. And with a screwdriver, he could bring these two hemispheres of plutonium closer and closer and closer together. And if you bring them too close, then you get a nuclear detonation. Well, one day, he slipped. There was a beryllium cup that he was turning, and it slipped. Too many neutrons were reflected, and in that instant of time, he realized there was going to be an explosion. So he lunged forward with his bare hands, ripped apart the plutonium, and he took the full blast in his stomach.
2: Oh, my God.
1: And he also died in the Los Alamos hospital. And horrible autopsy pictures have been published in the Annals of Medicine, and huge blisters all over their bodies took place. So, again, this is caused by Cherenkov radiation, by the mechanism of going faster than the speed of light in air, creating a blue glow, and these neutrons will rip through your body, and you don't feel a thing. Evolution has not given us any pain sensors for radiation, so we don't feel a thing. But we slowly disintegrate as all our body cells fall apart.
2: You believe in evolution, don't you?
1: Yes.
2: So that if there was a full nuclear exchange, would you think there might be an evolutionary change that would allow us to feel pain under such conditions?
1: Yes, but it would be very slow, and billions would die.
2: Yes.
1: Only a handful, the smallest handful of humans would survive in order to then propagate a new species of humans that could feel radiation. They would say, ouch, if they got too close to uranium, mm-hmm. or if they got too close to nuclear fallout. However, our sensors, our nerve sensors, are totally incapable of feeling radiation, so we could get hit with a lethal amount of radiation and not feel a thing. These people were hit with 2 to 5,000 rads of radiation. 500 rads is enough to kill you. These people were hit with up to 10 times the lethal amount of radiation, and they didn't feel a thing.
2: And they virtually disintegrated.
1: Slowly, they turned to, large parts of their body turned to carbon, charred carbon. And like I said, this happened just a few months ago in Japan at the Tokaimura nuclear site in Japan. It happened again. Nuclear workers were careless, this time with enriched uranium. They had it in a cleaning bucket, for God's sake. They poured it, and it reached critical mass.
2: A cleaning bucket?
1: Yeah, it's incredible how lax security was at this plant. And same things happen at our plants, too. You know, we've had criticality accidents at Oak Ridge in Tennessee when there's too much plutonium in the walls. There's, you know, pipes of plutonium waste in the walls.
2: Right.
1: And we've had criticality take place in the walls containing plutonium.
2: I've never heard this.
1: Yeah, we physicists know because, of course, we have all the documents. I have many of the documents of these accidents. And it's outrageous reading the history of how careless we physicists have been handling plutonium, letting it go critical in the walls. Again, 7 Americans have been killed this way. And there have been...
2: How is all of this kept out of the press?
1: It's known to physicists, but you really have to dig. You have to get access to classified material, material that's semi-classified. And then you read the real history of the dangers of nuclear energy and the people that died, you know, harnessing the power of the atom. It's like riding the tail of a tiger. You know, it's very powerful, and if you make a mistake, it'll bite you.
2: I think in that movie that I saw about the bomb, they said they were tickling the tail of the tiger.
1: Yeah, that's tickling the dragon's tail.
2: That's right? It.
1: What they would do is they would get these two hemispheres of plutonium, bring them together very slowly, and then Geiger counter needles would go off scale, and then he would then bring them apart. And you would tickle the dragon's tail by bringing them together gently and getting them closer and closer and closer together until, you know, the Geiger counter needle went off scale.
2: Unless
1: sometimes the dragon won.
2: Yeah, exactly. In other words, sometimes you go a little too far, the dragon wins, and you lose.
1: And you lose, and you're sent to the hospital, and you don't feel a thing, but you slowly disintegrate over the next 2 weeks. It's a very sad process.
2: And I suppose there was no help for those people. Moreover, no doubt, the scientists wanted to study what would happen to them.
1: That's right. Just think about it. 1 month after Nagasaki was exploded, here was a controlled experiment. No blast, no heat. It was just pure neutrons that ripped through Harry Daghlian and Lewis Slotin in 1945 to 1946. A controlled experiment. They were hit with roughly 2 to 5,000 rads of radiation. Again, about, you know, 5 to 10 times the amount necessary to kill you. And
2: scientists you're basically mush.
1: They could watch them slowly charring, you know, blistering, charring. They could watch this happen in slow motion, which was incredible.
2: Doctor, we're at the top of another hour. You're good for one more hour, right?
1: Right, that's right.
2: All right, stay right where you are. We'll be right back.

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1: It is such sweet sorrow. Good morning, everybody. My guest is one of our nation's greatest theoretical physicists, Dr. Michio Kaku, from New York City. And we've got a link to his brand new website on ours, so I suggest you check it out. For all the questions that we're not able to cover here, you just might find the answers there. And he has a wonderful, wonderful book called Visions. It's my favorite. Visions really is my favorite. It's one you've got to pick up, and it's available nationwide, Amazon.com, all the usual places. So pick it up, check it out, read it.

0: I meant to fling the phone lines open about a half hour ago, but some of that information was absolutely too riveting to let go. But we'll do it now. Dr. Kaku, are you ready?
1: That's right.
0: All right, here they come. First time caller line, you're on the air with Dr. Michio Kaku. Good morning.
2: Good morning. Good morning, Dr. Kaku. I have two questions for you. Let me ask them both at the same time, please, Art, and then I'll hang up and listen on the radio.
0: Go.
2: Question number one regarding a type one civilization. Question number two regarding the MAP, the Microwave Angiotropy Probe spacecraft. Question number one, since George W. Bush is in favor of oil and is in favor of Star Wars, and Al Gore is against Star Wars and also is an environmentalist, wrote the book Earth in the Balance in 1970, from a type one civilization point of view, wouldn't it be prudent to vote for Al Gore over George W. Bush? Question number two, happening almost at the same day as Election Day, November 6th or 7th, will be the launch of the Microwave Anisotropy Probe. Question number two, would you discuss in detail the Microwave Anisotropy Probe spacecraft?
0: All right. There they are. The first one is an obviously politically charged question. It might be noted here that though Gore, earlier in his political life, seemed very environmentally friendly, in the campaign, it hasn't been quite the same, and there are a lot of us who feel it won't make a whole lot of difference one way or the other. But he's right about what was said, and George Bush is an oil guy.
3: Well, let me take it really quick. If you look at Al Gore's position, they are very close to Clinton's position, and Clinton, unfortunately, is for the Star Wars program. It took a conservative like Nixon to go to China, and it took a liberal like Clinton to give us Star Wars. Reagan could not push Star Wars on the American public, but Clinton is trying to do it. A Democrat, a Trojan horse, basically, trying to give us the Star Wars program.
0: Yes.
4: So, personally, I think that people should vote their conscience, but really, we have to put a certain fire under the butts of some of these politicians to make them take correct positions on building a peaceful, planetary, prosperous type one civilization, rather than trying to build walls around ourselves like the Chinese did with their Great Wall and the French did with their Maginot Line, walls that crumble when push comes to shove.
0: So it sounds then like you might like to build an oil fire under George's butt.
4: That's right, because we have to make the transition away from fossil fuels. We have to go to hybrid electric cars. We have to go more toward renewable sources of energy. Because we're not going to run out anyway. And in 20 years' time, we're going to have a shift now. Oil prices begin to skyrocket. Now, the other question is the microwave background. We talked about quasars. You know, quasars are the farthest objects you can see with a telescope.
0: Sure.
4: They go back 12 billion years into the past. But then the question is, what lies beyond the quasars? What lies beyond the quasars, believe it or not, is the Big Bang.
3: The Big Bang comes out every night,
4: okay? It lies beyond the quasars. Now, you can't see it because your eyes are, you know, the eyes of an animal, basically the eyes of an ape, and we cannot see microwaves. Apes cannot, animals cannot see microwave radiation.
0: Right.
4: But that's the color of the Big Bang. The Big Bang's color went from, you know, ultraviolet to the optical, and now it's very cold, about 3 degrees in temperature, which corresponds to microwaves. And that's why we're sending up microwave satellites out there now to take brilliant photographs of the remnants of the Big Bang. The microwave radiation dates from 300,000 years after the Big Bang. It's not a photograph of the instant of the Big Bang. It's a photograph of the Big Bang 300,000 years after the instant of creation. And there are irregularities in the cosmic explosion. These irregularities eventually, we think, gave rise to galaxies and gave rise to the clumpiness that we see in the universe around us. So one of the reasons why the universe is so clumpy, why we have galaxies and galactic clusters, is because there was an anisotropy, an unevenness in the original Big Bang, which then gradually expanded to give us the galaxies of today.
0: So then this satellite will be able to virtually look beyond these outward markers, these quasars, and actually see the radiation from the bang itself?
4: That's right. You go far enough into the past, and you actually are staring at creation. So, ironically enough, for the Kansas State School Board that does not believe in evolution or the Big Bang Theory, every night the Big Bang comes out, except, of course, it takes microwave eyes to see it. And that's why we sent up the COBE satellite, which was a cosmic background microwave satellite, which took a photograph of, quote, the face of God. Now, the media called it the face of God. It was a circular photograph with clumpiness in it. It's not really the face of God at all. It's the face of the Big Bang. We've actually photographed the Big Bang 300,000 years after the initial explosion. And it's a gorgeous photograph. It's published in all astronomy books now.
0: I've seen it.
4: And we're now sending up the next generation of satellites to take fine photographs of this microwave background, which is the echo of the Big Bang. It's the aftermath of the Big Bang, 300,000 years after the instant of creation, and it comes out every night. You know, it's beyond the quasars, basically.
0: Professor, could there be anything other than radiation detectable past that? In other words, if we had the ability, could we someday detect anything at all? I mean, it goes back to the child's question of what's past the end. What's past the end?
4: What lies beyond the microwave radiation is neutrinos. Neutrinos would take you, I think, about a minute after the Big Bang. You could actually photograph what the Big Bang looked like about a minute after creation.
0: Wow.
4: But neutrino telescopes do not exist. You would have to be probably a very mature Type 1 civilization to create a neutrino telescope. If you had a neutrino telescope, you could look right inside the Earth. You could see earthquakes as they are forming. You could see continental drift take place. Neutrinos go right through the Earth. And neutrinos would allow you to penetrate the Big Bang to just about a minute or so after the Big Bang itself. And then beyond that, you would have to, of course, go to string theory. You would have to go to the unified field theory to tell you what happened before the Big Bang.
0: Okay. Wildcard line, you're on the air with Dr. Michio Kaku. Hi.
1: Arthur.
0: Yes.
1: I'm sorry. I got caught off guard. Anyway, Dr. Kaku, two real quick. One long question and one for an inch paper. As far as a nuclear detonation, the internet and other such things going down, what would it take to bring them back up quickly to, you know, begin putting the world back together? And for your inch of paper, matter times infinity squared?
0: Okay. You know, is that, do you think that is really a practical idea? You did talk about why the internet was formed in the first place. In a full nuclear exchange, would it really get back up, Doctor?
4: Well, it depends on how much damage had taken place. If the exchange was only on the level of several megatons, in other words, only a few major cities got wiped out, then you would have a nuclear autumn or nuclear fall, and temperatures would drop, but civilization would recover perhaps in a few decades. If you're talking more than 100 megatons, and, of course, Russia and America have thousands of megatons worth of nuclear bombs.
0: I know.
4: Then you are talking about literally sending humanity perhaps 100, 200 years into the past, back to, let's say, at the beginning of the Industrial Revolution, where humans would... well, you've seen the movie Road Warrior, right, with Mel Gibson?
0: Yeah, sure.
4: People reverted back to savagery, trying to find any amount of oil to keep their rotting machines going.
0: There'd be little fiefdoms, I suppose.
4: That's right. Strong men would emerge that ruled with the force of their oil-fired contraptions.
0: Kind of like Somalia, actually.
4: Sort of like that. It would revert back to a very low level of savagery with high-tech weapons. And that's what, you know, Road Warrior was about, and that's what the world would look like after a nuclear exchange. It would take, you know, a century, several centuries, to get back up to the level of modern civilization. And then, of course, if it was a complete nuclear exchange, we would have nuclear winter. Temperatures would drop, 50 to 70 degrees. Crops would fail. And remember, the dinosaurs were probably wiped out in just 1 year. It probably took no more than a year for these dinosaurs to get wiped out when the comet or meteor hit the Yucatan of Mexico 65 million years ago.
0: Would some be able to go underground in vast shelters
4: The few pockets of humanity would have to do in case of a major exchange. They would have to go underground. They would have to keep warm. They would have to build machines that could survive underground so that the radiation above ground would gradually decay with time. But, you know, food stocks would run out very quickly. And so humanity would revert to a very low level of barbarism, I think.
0: In such a condition, how long would, after a full exchange, how long would humans have to remain below ground before they could come to the surface again?
4: Well, most of the radiation would damp out in a few weeks. Most of it. However, the residual will be there for thousands of years, irradiating people, raising the mutation rate. Monsters would be formed. You know, humans that look like humans would be treasured because of the fact that there are so many humans that don't look like humans because of the low level of background radiation that's everywhere. And the human fetus is quite sensitive to radiation as we know it. And so there would be very high mutation rate that takes place.
0: The living envying the dead.
4: That's right. And so that's why I believe that we should not allow the bomb to proliferate, you know, and the bomb has now proliferated to Asia, between, you know, Pakistan and India. And that's a frightening prospect because between them, they probably have on the order of 100 atomic bombs between them, between each other. India with roughly maybe 60 to 80 atomic bombs, and Pakistan with probably about 20 atomic bombs.
0: Yikes.
4: And that's a lot of bombs. And that's why I think we really have to force a comprehensive test ban treaty and a nuclear nonproliferation treaty to make sure the bomb doesn't proliferate to other unstable areas of the world.
0: All right. Whether that can happen, I don't know. I'm a half-empty glass of water guy. East of the Rockies, you're on the air with Professor Kotkin.
5: Hi. Yes, Dr. Kotkin. You're one of my favorite Art Bell guests. I have a question about FDI. You said that it would be destabilized.
6: Mm-hmm.
5: I'm sure Art has defenses in his compound there. I wouldn't think about discomforting his enemies. Should we be concerned about discomforting enemies because we can defend ourselves from attack?
0: That's a very, very good question.
4: Well, let's say, hypothetically, that Russia invented a bulletproof vest. How would we react? We would freak out. We would literally freak out of our pants. Because all our nuclear weapons were useless. Well, we could beat our chest with all the nuclear bombs we have in our arsenal, but the Russians have a bulletproof vest. They're invulnerable to an attack from the United States.
5: That's how we would feel.
4: Now think about how the Russians
5: are feeling today.
4: The Russians have a crumbling nuclear arsenal, and the United States is reaching for a bulletproof vest, which I think will have holes in it. But still, it is reaching for a bulletproof vest. How are the Russians going to feel? They're going to feel that all the weapons they built with their national treasure, all the millions of loopholes they sacrificed, were for nothing, because they cannot penetrate a bulletproof vest. So what would the Russians do? They would build more bombs and put decoys on them to follow and penetrate the shield. I mean, we would do the same thing, too, right? If the Russians had a bulletproof vest.
0: Or even worse, they would preempt.
4: Or even preempt, right? If you knew that your enemy was building a bulletproof vest, you'd shoot him before he put it on.
0: That's right.
4: Right? Because once he put it on, then your weapons are useless. So you got to use them before you lose them.
0: Okay, there's one perhaps logical argument for the building of something that would stop a ballistic missile. And the one logical argument is that an all-out nuclear exchange is not at all likely. And the argument is that what is likely is perhaps a single missile, perhaps a mistake, perhaps, who knows, a terrorist managing to get some sort of ballistic thing together with a warhead. And in that case, you could take out one or maybe two. Obviously not hundreds or thousands, but one or two in a limited situation you could take out. That's what the argument is.
4: Well, let's say you have a terrorist with two or three atomic bombs.
0: Right.
4: Are they going to fire them at the United States and have them shot down? Or are they going to put them on a cruise missile to fly underneath ground radar to hit San Francisco? Or you just put them on a tugboat and send them into San Francisco Harbor? Or you disguise it as heroin and ship it through Texas? I mean, we can't stop heroin coming into our borders.
0: Mm-hmm.
4: What chance are we going to have of stopping a homemade atomic bomb from coming in our borders and being dropped into our sewer system? And someone says, well, you know, give me $1 million or else I'll blow up El Paso, Texas, in their sewer system.
0: Actually, it's surprising it hasn't happened yet.
4: Right. That's why I think that a terrorist is not going to go up against a Star Wars system. A Star Wars system is useless against a terrorist that will simply use the United States mail to mail a hydrogen bomb or an atomic bomb into the country. So that's why I think that we're going to be spending all this money when the terrorists themselves are not stupid. They're not dumb. They know that they're going to be up against this gigantic shield, which may not work. So they're going to either send it on a cruise missile below ground radar.
0: Maybe UPS.
4: Or just like what heroin, you know, we can't stop heroin from coming into our borders. And that's why I think that we should negotiate with these countries to have them dismantle their nuclear installations. If they dismantle the nuclear installations, it's very easy to verify by satellite. And therefore, it would be impossible for them to have an infrastructure to build these nuclear weapons because they've dismantled it by treaty.
0: And our nuclear weapons?
4: Well, I think that we should cut them. You know, the Russians are now saying that they're going to sign SALT II, and they're going to, you know, cut their nuclear arsenals because, of course, they can't maintain them anymore. They're crumbling, they're rotting, they're falling apart.
0: Actually dangerous, aren't they?
4: And they're dangerous. A loose nuke is the worst thing possible. And there have been several hundred incidences now in Germany and Czech Republic of people selling nuclear materials on the black market.
0: I didn't want to hear that. Doctor, hold on. We're at the bottom of the hour. Several hundred incidents? Now, gee, I haven't read about that. Have you? Dr. Michio Kaku is here. I'm Art Bell. This is Coast to Coast AM. Like a train raging in

0: 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The wild card line is open at 1-775-727-1295. And to call out on the toll-free international line, call your AT&T operator and have them dial 800-893-0903. 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
1: You know, I thought maybe as the last piece of bumper music, the greatest piece.

0: possible extinction of the human race. It's such a great contrarian piece of music, isn't it? Good morning, everybody. Dr. Michio Kaku is here. As we approach the end, I'm Art Bell. Stay right where you are. Once again, Dr. Michio Kaku from New York City, which, by the way, seems to me would be a prime terrorist target, probably that or Washington, D.C., and I bet you've thought about that, haven't you?
1: Yes, I definitely have thought about that. We are ground zero. I'm speaking from Manhattan right now, and when the World Trade Center bomb went off, I could actually see a lot of the flames and the smoke coming out of the walls, coming out of the World Trade Center from my apartment house.
0: Oh, that must have been eerie.
1: That's right. I couldn't get to my house because there were so many ambulances and fire trucks blocking traffic. I had to walk home because no taxi could penetrate this thicket of roadblocks and police cars and ambulances and what have you. So that's one of the, byproducts of living in Manhattan.
0: If Manhattan were ever more or less vaporized by somebody's suitcase, would the United States probably survive it?
1: The United States would survive it. We would, of course, have a huge dent in our gross domestic product.
0: We Wall sure Street would.
1: Here.
0: We sure
1: and
0: would.
1: The national headquarters of many of our corporations are here.
0: Indeed.
1: But in the movie Failsafe, we knew it was the Russians. The Russians knew it was us. In the case of a terrorist, they may simply bomb a city and not even reveal who they are, and that'd be very, very frustrating. You know, here would be this gigantic giant flailing away at nothing, not understanding who was who did that that bomb threat, and that's another reason why I think that we should not concentrate efforts on an anti-ballistic missile system, but to concentrate efforts on the control of nuclear materials and nuclear infrastructure to make sure that nobody can start to develop these things. You know, atomic bombs are hard to build. They're harder to build than you realize. It takes a huge infrastructure to build these things, and this infrastructure is clearly visible by satellite.
0: Could you build one?
1: If I had the materials, yeah, I could probably do a pretty decent job. It wouldn't be that hard. A lot of the designs, the principles have been published already. It would require delicate machining and microcapacitors and electronics to synchronize the detonation.
0: But you have friends.
1: Yes. It wouldn't take that much, really, for a physicist to put one together. Now, a hydrogen bomb is more difficult. A hydrogen bomb, you really have to have supercomputers do the calculations for a hydrogen bomb. But an atomic bomb, like I said, accidentally, they've gone off spontaneously in accidents.
0: Sure.
1: Small ones, of course.
0: Well, if ultimately nations don't want to cooperate, and this is a hard question, should they be made deals they can't refuse?
1: Well, I think first they should be made deals that they can refuse and won't, because it's in their self-interest. Most nations of the world have signed on to a comprehensive nuclear non-proliferation treaty. Many nations have stated they would sign a comprehensive test ban treaty, but it is our own Senate. It is our own U.S. Senate that is the major stumbling block to a comprehensive test ban treaty. And, you know, who has the most to lose if the bomb proliferates? You know, we're a sitting duck. The United States is a sitting duck. We have so many primary targets.
0: Sure.
1: It's in our interest to limit the proliferation of these weapons because we're the most vulnerable, you know, to this kind of attack.
0: Well, take India and Pakistan, the countries you mentioned. Do you think they would be receptive now to a comprehensive ban?
1: Well, initially, India has been a big stumbling block, even though most people remember Gandhi. Hindu nationalism has pretty much taken over Indian politics, and they want to beat their chest and call for a Hindu bomb.
0: Precisely.
1: And the Pakistanis want a Muslim bomb.
0: Precisely.
1: And pretty soon everyone's going to have their own personal bomb, a Scientology bomb or a Buddhist bomb. And where does it end? You know, it ends, of course, in a nuclear accident, or perhaps by design, or by anger. And that's the fear, you know, that one little match could set this off. And we're still in the early stages of nuclear proliferation, but you see it happening now. You know, Pakistan is a very poor nation. It could barely feed itself, right? And they have atomic bombs, perhaps on the order of, you know, 20 to 30 atomic bombs. And that's not very comforting.
0: Do you think, Doctor, that if an accident would occur, horrible as it would be, it would move the world toward a true comprehensive ban?
1: It may take that. You know, we humans really don't move off our butt until a disaster happens. And then we say, my God, it was obvious. Why didn't we do anything beforehand?
0: That's right.
1: And people often say that humanity is like a balloon looking for a needle, right? It's just waiting to burst. Except the balloon says, nah, it can't happen. I mean, you know, I've been inflating for a long time. There's no needles out there. And the bubble could burst. It doesn't take much to deflate, you know, all our Pollyanna-ish optimism about maintaining nuclear weapons without an accident. I think sooner or later it may take a big accident with people dying, unfortunately, to shock the world, to initiate the process of disarmament.
0: That's quite a thing to think about. All right, west of the Rockies, you're on the air with Dr. Kaku. Good morning.
2: Dr. Kaku.
1: Yes.
2: This is Reverend Mother Gabriella from the Big Island of Hawaii.
1: Mm-hmm.
2: And first question, do you have a regular mail address for those computer-deprived people that don't have computers?
1: Well, you can write the City University of New York, New York, New York, 10031. There's only one City University of New York in 10031. I guess it's for me, Physics Department, CUNY, New York, New York, 10031.
2: Okay, thank you. Now my real question. I imagine you've read Emanuel Velikovsky.
1: That's right. I've perused his work.
2: And his theories about that there were global catastrophes in historical times, like 1500 to 1600 BC,
1: mm-hmm.
2: 700 BC, and that these were caused by extraterrestrial agents, and he identifies them as Mars and Venus. And this seems to dovetail into Dr. Tom Van Flandern's exploding planet hypothesis about Mars. Do you have any thoughts on that?
1: Well, in that work, he thought that Venus was a comet that stabilized in its orbit around the sun. But a comet is nothing but a dirty snowball. They're only about 20 miles across. Venus is the size of the Earth. It's literally a twin of the Earth. By using computers, we can backtrack the motion of the planets for thousands of years. Newton's laws of motion are that accurate. And if you backtrack the motion of the planets for thousands of years, you don't find them bumping into each other. You don't find them causing Noah's flood. You don't find them causing the parting of the Red Sea and so on and so forth. Now, I think, however, the legacy of when worlds collide is interesting because we are now more receptive to asteroid impacts and devastations on geologic timescales where asteroids, we think, did in fact kill off the dinosaurs and kill off the trilobites as well. So I think one of the legacies of that work is that we're more accepting now of astronomical explanations for geologic catastrophes.
0: Well, shouldn't we go to Mars, try and figure out what happened to Mars? It used to have water and air.
1: That's right. They, in fact, were tropical before the Earth became tropical. We were quite hot when Mars cooled down to be tropical. And that's why some people think that DNA started first on Mars, because Mars was the first to have temperate, warm climates with lots of oceans and ideal conditions of life when the Earth was still too hot to have life. And if you look at the record, life starts very quickly after the Earth has a stable ocean and the age of meteors ends. Once meteor impacts no longer hit the Earth and dry up the oceans and boil them off, DNA can start. And DNA starts very soon after the age of meteors ends on the Earth. And so some people like Fred Hoyle, astronomer Fred Hoyle, have stated that it's too good to be true. You know, DNA just pops into existence as soon as the age of meteor ends. That's why some people would lean toward a panspermia theory of some sort.
0: That we were seeded.
1: Seeded by Mars, who knows for sure. I keep an open mind about these things. I mean, who knows? We need more data, really. We have to send more robots to Mars.
0: I was about to ask you, Dan Golden recently, head of NASA, said that he now would like to send men to Mars within 10 years. How do you feel about that? Too much money?
1: It's too much money and it's too dangerous. When Dan Quayle first proposed that, estimates were $500 billion. That's $500
0: billion.
1: That's more than the gross domestic product of many nations put together. And it's dangerous. You know, humans in outer space, after 1 year, lose so much bone mass and muscle mass that we can barely crawl out of our space capsule. When the Russians come out of the Mir space station after a year in orbit, they're like babies. They can barely crawl out of the space capsule. A mission to Mars takes 2 years. By the time they reach Mars, they may be weaklings. They may have suffered enormous damage due to bone loss and muscle mass loss and cosmic rays and micrometeorites. It's dangerous.
0: But, gee, that would suggest space travel just isn't for us.
1: I think we should wait. Wait for the price of space travel to come down. In my book, Visions, I have a whole chapter on space travel in the next 100 years. The next generation of spacecraft are the reusable launch vehicles that use carbon resins and very lightweight materials. And the cost of space travel will go down by a factor of 10. It costs about $800 million for every space shuttle mission. Imagine John Glenn made out of solid gold. Imagine a space shuttle made out of solid gold. Mm. That's the cost of a space shuttle mission. These are enormously expensive things, okay? And once we have reusable carbon resin hulls for these reusable launch vehicles, then the cost will go down by a factor of 10. So it won't be as expensive as gold, ounce for ounce.
0: Okay, so we've got good spacecraft, but what about the wasting away of humans who spend a lot of time in space?
1: Yeah, that's going to be a big problem. And the fuel is only enough for a one-way trip. And that's why some people have said that they should, you know, go to Mars and create rocket fuel on the way back. That would give them an incentive to set up a factory on Mars.
0: A lot of incentive,
1: fuel.
0: Yeah.
1: There's no fuel to come back. It's only a one-way trip. I think there are too many bugs. And all we have to do is wait a few more decades until the technology of reusable launch vehicles kicks in, before we have more dependable rockets that don't blow up on the launch pad. You know, 1% of our booster rockets blow up on launch. You know
0: that?
1: That's
0: true. Yes.
1: 1%. When the Challenger blew up, some people said, well, right on schedule. You know, the American public doesn't understand this. Would you ride in a rocket ship that has a 1% chance of blowing you to kingdom come? I wouldn't do it. You got to be an Air Force pilot, a former Air Force pilot, to have courage to go on the space shuttle.
0: Yeah, you're sitting on a potential bomb.
1: Yeah, I mean 2 million pounds of thrust could send you to kingdom come. So that's why I say wait.
0: Wait. All right.
1: Wait. Send robots instead.
0: All right. First time caller line. You're on the air with Dr. Kaku. Hi.
3: Hi. Art?
0: Yes.
3: Am I on the air?
0: You are.
3: Wow, dream come true, man. I can't believe it. This is Sean calling from Saskatoon, Saskatchewan.
0: Hi, Sean. Mm-hmm.
3: Hi. I know you guys aren't really talking about this anymore. It's more on the theoretical side, but I'm a philosophy student here at the U of S, and it's regarding the notion of multiple universes that the good doctor was talking about there.
1: Mm-hmm.
3: And the question I always have when people start talking about that sort of thing is, when you talk about multiple universes, you have to ask, like, where are they, basically, to put it simply? And it's a two-part question. If the answer is simply that they're over there, essentially, that they're located spatially in relation to where we are, then I think it's a misnomer. That, like, when I consider the word universe, it seems to me that it encompasses all of being, you know. And if you're going to say that there's another universe just over there, I would say that all in all, that's just one smaller part of the greater universe. And the second part is, I have a feeling, I often talk to physicists about this sort of thing, and I get the answer that the parallel universes are actually taking place simultaneously with ours in the same space. And I was wondering, it seems to me that you would run into some problems dealing with, say, two objects occupying the same space at the same time. I was wondering if you could maybe enlighten us a little bit about that.
1: Okay, fine. If I have two parallel sheets of paper, one right on top of the other, I could have two universes that are very complete, the people living on them like cookie men on a frying pan, mm-hmm. and they would be basically in two parallel universes that can't reach each other. So they would say, well, where is the parallel universe? I can go everywhere on this sheet of paper and never bump into another universe. So this multiverse idea is a bunch of idiocy. Well, that's because you have to go into hyperspace. In hyperspace, you can stack as many universes as you want. And that's where these multiverse universes live. If we are a three-dimensional bubble floating in 10-dimensional hyperspace, or now 11-dimensional hyperspace, then our rockets cannot reach this other universe. The only way to reach these other universes would be through wormholes. And then wormholes would require fantastic amounts of energy, 10 to the 19 billion electron volts to open up a hole in space. And, you know, we're too primitive to do that. So if you ask the question, where are they? It's like a bug on a balloon saying, where are the other balloons? The bug can go anywhere on the balloon and say, well, I don't see anybody. There's nobody out That's there. Right. There's just this one balloon. And meanwhile, there could be millions of balloons out there. Okay. In fact, there's a TV program called Sliders, which talks about opening up wormholes between parallel universes. In the very first episode of Sliders, a boy reads a book and gets the idea. That book is my book. That's hyperspace. He's reading hyperspace in the first episode of Sliders. So they do, in some sense, occupy the same space, but it's in hyperspace. It's in the other dimension. In H.G. Wells' famous novel, The Invisible Man, the Invisible Man was blown in an explosion a few inches off our universe. So think of a tabletop with a man living just an inch off the surface. He would be invisible. The people on the tabletop could not see this invisible man floating just inches above the tabletop. He'd be floating in the fourth dimension. And that was the origin of invisibility in H.G. Wells' famous novel, The Invisible Man. That's why he was invisible.
0: Well, Doctor, we're out of time. And I'm out of time. And it has been, I cannot tell you, over...
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1: And I'm not. And that is why I prevented callers from saying goodbye to me. I made that a condition of their getting on the air with Dr. Kaku, that they don't break into goodbyes from me, because I don't know how to handle it. And I also don't know how, in words, to sum up the pleasure of such a long career on the air. I don't have words for that, and since I don't have words for it, I'd better not try, huh? In other words, there's nothing to say. There's literally nothing to say. Except goodbye. Well, thank you all for being here for all this time. Anybody I may have missed, we're going to repeat the first hour where I sort of stumbled through trying to say thank you and goodbye and all that sort of stuff. But I'm lousy at it, so...

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1: And I open tonight with this song because, well, because sometimes you fall in love all over again. And then you really fall hard. I began playing this as a piece of bumper music, the better part of a year ago now. And I fell in love with it. It fit in with the program so well. I just fell in love all over again. And then everybody in my audience did, too. I started getting thousands of emails. What is that Phaedra song? What is that Phaedra song? Well, it's Nancy Sinatra and Lee Hazelwood. And tonight, Nancy Sinatra is here in the first hour. Followed, by the way, by Hal Lindsey in the next hour. Nancy has achieved a 30-year-plus legacy in rock and roll and created the platform for contemporary rebel chicks like Alanis Morissette, Sheryl Crow, Deborah Harry, and many more. Songs like So Long, Babe, How Does That Grab You, Darling, These Boots Are Made for Walking, helped Nancy change forever the image of women in rock. Indeed, Boots went to number one, Sugar Town, number four, How Does That Grab You, number seven, perpetuated the theme of independence and free thinking that appealed to young women as well as men. Nancy recorded the title song for the James Bond movie, You Only Live Twice. Remember that? Which became an anthem for many who still request it whenever she performs today. Her legendary number one record with her father, Something Stupid, is always on the best of lists, as are many of her duets with her mentor producer, Lee Hazelwood. Jackson, Some Velvet Morning, Sand, Summer Wine. I play Summer Wine a lot, too. In the liner notes of Nancy's Sugar album, Lee Hazelwood tried to explain the dichotomy of the woman-child figure that seemed to capture so many hearts. He's called her a girl and a woman who is quiet and noisy, square and hip. That's quite a combination. The core of her band, some of whom still perform with her, that's amazing enough, huh? Was the world-famous Wrecking Crew, L.A.'s finest rhythm section, who also worked with the Beach Boys, the Righteous Brothers, and Phil Spector. Other producers Nancy considers herself very fortunate to have worked with are Don Costa, Bones Howe, Snuff Garrett, Charles Cahill, is it? Jimmy Bowen, Tutti Camerata, L. Russell Brown, Billy Strange, Dwayne Eddy. Aye, aye, aye. She's written two books about her legendary father, with the hope of setting the record straight about his life, raised two daughters, is very politically active, supports American veterans who are very dear to her since her U.S. tour of Vietnam during the war, which I'll never forget. Coming up in a moment, Nancy Sinatra. You know, I would describe Some Velvet Morning as almost mystical. That's the way it hit me anyway, and hit so much of my audience. Nancy Sinatra, welcome to the program.
2: Thanks, Art. Hi, everybody.
1: It's great to have you. You're somewhere, no doubt, in California.
2: Yes, sir, I am. West L.A., West Los Angeles. It's gorgeous. It was beautiful here today.
1: You know, that is the way this particular song, Some Velvet Morning, that I just play and play and play. A lot of people in the audience, never heard it before. A lot of younger people never heard the song before. And they just went absolute. I got thousands of emails. Thousands. You know, they all thought
2: so
1: it was.
2: So did I. Thanks a lot.
1: And we just all fell in love. I had Lee Hazelwood on.
2: I heard that. I wish that I was laughing when I was listening to the song just now about he must be thrilled because I know that he's getting royalties every time you play that song.
1: I'm certain he is, yes.
2: Great.
1: he is named. I forget whether it was a granddaughter, a niece, or something, was named...
2: Granddaughter, yeah.
1: Yeah, granddaughter, there you are, named Phaedra.
2: Mm-hmm.
1: He said Phaedra was a very unlucky Greek goddess, yes?
2: Yes. Did he tell you what the song means?
1: please, no, please.
2: He never told me. I've never.
1: Oh, he never told you?
2: No.
1: Oh, my. So he just sat and whipped this up. And
2: I think he was smoking something funny at the time.
1: You know, there have been a lot of people who have suggested that any number of songs, including Sugartown, for example, are drug references out of the 60s, sort of, you know, slightly hidden, but not that hidden.
2: Yeah, that's, we used to joke about that, that Sugartown was his homage to LSD, but I don't know if that's true. You know, he used to put me on a lot, so. I don't know.
1: You know, the way you two sang at the time, I don't think there would be anybody who would not imagine, you know, these two must be in love. Either that or you just did a hell of a job of sounding that way.
2: Yeah, it was a very sexy combination.
1: Yeah.
2: And the old guy and the little girl, you know, it just worked. And he wasn't old at the time, and I was not little at the time, but we sounded like that. So it worked very well. We got lucky. He recorded with other women, but he and I were the only ones to come up with the hit versions of those songs that he did.
1: By the way, did you know that U2 has just done a remake of Some Velvet Morning?
2: I heard that with the Coors.
1: Yeah.
2: Yeah, the Irish, wonderful Irish musicians.
1: Incredible. So it's obviously recognized as something incredibly classic. In fact, in a lot of ways now, Some Velvet Morning, as I've played it, has received more attention than when it actually was released. In fact, all of your music just comes back, so it's like fall in love all over again.
2: Thank you. You know what part of it is that the arrangements were classic. They just never go out of style. You know,
1: that's right.
2: Beautiful, lush arrangements. Billy Strange did most of them. And some of them in the second collection, Nancy and Lee's second album, were written by a guy named Larry Mahobarak. Great name, huh?
1: Yeah, great name.
2: Larry Mahobarak.
1: You're right. They never go away. In other words, there are a lot of songs from the 50s and 60s, and you play them now, and, oh, that sounds old. You know, you just... But your songs, no, they never sound old.
2: Well, I got lucky. I hooked up with two brilliant people, Lee and Billy. And then, of course, in the booth, we had an engineer named Eddie Brackett, who was superb. So it was a good team, very good team, and it happens maybe if you're lucky once in your life.
1: Yeah, yeah, yeah, and you know it when it's happening.
2: Mm-hmm.
1: You can feel it. It's just like you're on, oh, man, it's just happening. And and you can feel it deep in your bones, and you know it's happening, and it's right.
2: I felt like that with a couple of the things we did for the new album, which when we were in the studio, the magic was there. The new tracks, when we did Hotel California and 99 Miles from L.A., I got the same goosebumps, you know, where the hair on your neck stands up.
1: California Girls, a CD, right?
2: The CD, yes, it's called California Girl, based on the Brian Wilson California Girls song, and Brian sings on that with me. I felt like I was singing with the Beach Boys. You know, he did like six parts, and Jeffrey Foskett, with whom he tours a lot now, does that real high voice. Jeffrey sang three times. It was just a huge vocal group. It's wonderful. I just love it.
1: So California Girl is just released, right?
2: It's coming out tomorrow.
1: Tomorrow?
2: Yeah.
1: Tomorrow. How are things in California? San Fernando Valley, 99 miles from L.A., California Girls, hello. L.A., bye-bye, Birmingham, California Dreamin'. Oh, California Dreamin'.
2: Yeah, that's a good one. That's also a Billy Strange arrangement. Super pretty arrangement.
1: Route 66, San Francisco. Do you know the way to San Jose, Array for Hollywood, Saturday in the Park, California Man, Hotel California? Oh, my gosh. Nancy, you are, when one looks at you, and I'm looking at one of your publicity pictures, you are California girl, aren't you?
2: Yeah, born in New Jersey, but, you know, California since I was four. There's still a lot of New York in me, though, because, you know, I go there several times a year.
1: I know, but to look at you is like California written all over you.
2: The surfer girl, yeah. The sun and the blonde streaked hair. And
1: yeah.
2: Yeah, it's pretty typical, I guess. we never grow up out here.
1: Well, that's a good thing. You did a big USO tour in Vietnam, huh?
2: Yeah, but you were there doing all the fighting, huh?
1: Yeah. Yeah, I was there.
2: Where were you?
1: I was TDY to Da Nang from I was a medic in the Air Force, by the way. And TDY to Da Nang and some other rather exotic locations from Clark Air Force Base in the Philippines when everything went to hell and they started bringing casualties direct to Clark, which turned out to be a politically difficult thing because, you know, people weren't getting treatment flying all the way to the U.S., so they diverted them quickly to Clark, and I TDY'd first to Clark and then on down and on down. So, You know,
2: it's a beautiful country, though, Vietnam. Do you remember anything pretty about it at all?
1: Oh, my God, yes, of course. I remember. It's astounding. In fact, two or three years ago when I went back to the Orient, Nancy, I came within hair's breadth. I asked my wife, and I debated with myself. I flew right over the Mekong and looked down on my way to Bangkok, and I said, oh, my God, I've got to go. And I debated with myself, and I didn't. So one of these years, I'm going back.
2: Well, let me know when you go. Maybe we'll put a group of us together and do it.
1: So, you know, while others were over there doing other things, you were over there serving your country. How was that? How was the whole tour for you? I mean,
2: it was very emotional. You know, I was very young, and I was scared, and they had me flying in every possible type of aircraft.
1: Yeah, of course.
2: The guys would give up their seats on a helicopter and let us move forward to the next show, you know. We were just a little group. We were six of us, and then one plus one, my escort officer, Frank Lavolsi. He was a captain in the 11th Cavalry, you know, the tankers.
1: Sure. You can't know how important that is.
2: The 11th Cavalry, you mean?
1: No. I mean what you did. I mean what it does for morale. I mean, you just can't believe what it does for morale.
2: Yeah, I believe it. And it was important to me to help out. My whole generation was involved in one way or another. You know, either running off to Canada to hide or being drafted, or joining up.
1: One of the above. Yeah, that's right. There was no middle ground then, was there? It was a very different time, wasn't it?
2: It was horrendous. Just awful. And that scoreboard on TV every night.
1: Yeah.
2: How many we lost and how many they lost. And you know, it was just horrible.
1: Well, anyway, you were a mighty bright spot in the middle of all of that. And then all these years, and then, boom, here's another CD. I mean, here we are, the night before the CD is going to get released. That's
2: Well, it's called survival art. Listen, you're doing it too, you know.
1: That's true. That's true. I am. And but it's also love, isn't it? I mean, it's not just it's not just survival. That's part of it, I guess. But there's it's in your blood, Nancy. This business, this whole show business thing, it can't be that different with what you do. It's in your blood.
2: I love music. There's no doubt about it. You know, my first love, of course, are my children. But, you know, that's the priority one. But after children and family is definitely music.
1: No, well, it's something that gets in your blood. And then if you don't do it for a long time, it begins nagging at you and biting at you. And you say to yourself, I know I can still do that.
2: Mm-hmm. Well, actually, in my case, it was my friend who, actually, I didn't know him at the time. He sent me a fax. He was at Rhino Records, and he said, I think you should get back to work because there are a lot of us who really enjoy what you do.
1: And how long did you sit around and think about that before you called?
2: I sat around a little bit about it because it was a little bit crazy. He said he'd have everybody there at Rhino wearing white go-go boots. And, you know, he scared me, so I didn't know what to think. But he's a good friend of mine now. This is 8 years later. His name is Hal Lifson, and Hal actually helped bring this California album about. Plus, he got all of my my old albums released on CD, which had never happened before. But I have enough material, Art, you wouldn't believe it. I have enough songs for another 8 or 10 CDs that people don't even know about these songs. They're, you know.
1: Oh, my. Recorded at what
2: point? Oh, starting in the 60s, but through the 70s.
1: So you never stopped.
2: Well, the last album I did before raising my kids was an album with Mel Tillis. And I thought it was a real good album, but they've never put that out again. It was on Elektra Records. And if I owned it, I would certainly make sure it was released again, because I just love Mel. He's great, and the songs are gorgeous. You know, it's a little more country than what I usually do, but it's a really good album. My husband died in 1985, so I didn't want my kids to feel, they were only 9 and 11, I didn't want them to feel like they had no parents at all. So I just stopped. And then when I got the fax from Hal, it was 1994 or into early 95, and then coincidentally ran into a guy named Ray Ruff, record producer, who said, I want to record you for my new Cougar Records label. I said, okay, great, you know, let's do it. So we did an album called One More Time, which again was more country-based than a lot of the stuff I was doing.
1: Well, that's okay. I can see you could do that easily.
2: Country is great. It's very cool stuff. You know, you get to express yourself a lot better. And you get to sing more. Rock, you don't sing as much. You kind of talk, sing a little.
1: Huh. But how many, with most of these records, how many takes does it usually take to get it done? Does it ever just pop out the first time and everybody says, okay, let's go?
2: Happened on this album, on California Man, and Cuando Caliente el Sol, both of them. We did them live. I was in the booth with the engineer, and the band was in the studio. And that's not a good way to record a vocal, because you pick up all of the sounds in the booth.
1: Right.
2: Of the work that's going on there. But the vocals were good, and we didn't want to mess them up, so we just left them the way they were. They sound a little bit different, you know, from the rest of the vocals.
1: In other words, don't fix something that's not broken.
2: That's right, kind of, yeah.
1: Yeah. There seemed to be, maybe it was love, maybe, I don't know what it was, but there's a spiritual component to an awful lot of what you sang, too, isn't there?
2: Yeah, well, it's a spiritual and enlightening and humbling experience to be in that kind of creative setting. A recording studio is much more instantaneous. It's not like making a movie where you don't see the real film. You could see it on the videotape, but you don't see the real film for a while till the lab is through with it. With a record, you play it back immediately. And
1: that's right.
2: You know, it's just right there. And it's a very sexy place to be. A recording studio is probably one of the greatest places to be ever.
1: So that puts you in a good mood right away, just being there.
2: Right away.
1: Right away. All right.
2: Absolutely.
1: Hold on. We're here at the bottom of the hour. Just incredible stuff. I'm Art Bell. Nancy Sinatra is here.
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1: Of course, this was a number one record. Solid Chris Smash number one record. And I wonder if you can remember where it was last used and what outlet agency used this record. Do you remember? This is a test. We'll have the answer in a moment. Nancy Sinatra's new CD is California Girl. One of the songs is California Dream. And that song, I was working for IT&T in Nutley, New Jersey, one day waiting for a bus, and it was snowing. You know, it was cold as hell in New Jersey and snowing, and I heard California Dream. And I, you know, real young at the time, I said, the hell with this. And I quit, and I went to California. That song actually took me to California. Nancy, welcome back.
2: You?
1: The boots song, Nancy, these boots are made for walking. When the whole Waco siege was going on and the FBI was playing that to the Koresh compound, that one must have really caught you by surprise.
2: Well, people asked me about it at the time, and I all I could say was I wish it had worked.
1: That's a good point, yeah.
2: You know, I think they were using irritating music over and over again to try to get them to leave. I'm not sure.
1: Oh, that's not irritating music. Irritating music they played for the last South American dictator, blew him out with Rabinstein and all that kind of stuff. Yours was not irritating. That was like a foreshadow of things to come. As you listen to the rest of that record, you know, it's kind of meaningful to what finally occurred in that situation, isn't it?
2: You mean lyrically?
1: Yeah.
2: Yeah, I guess. Yeah. You know, there were two bass players on that session?
1: Really?
2: Carol Kay did the electric bass. She used a pick, which gives it that kind of popping sound. And then Chuck Berghofer did the upright bass, which does that beautiful quarter tone line down.
1: Ah, it's incredible.
2: Yeah, very cool.
1: I guess I've got to ask you. You know what? First, I'll ask you for your children, Nancy. What's it like being the child of Nancy Sinatra? How is it for them? It's tough, isn't it?
2: Well, I think they wish I wouldn't do certain things. I think they're very patient and adorable with me about it. My daughter, AJ, who lives in Hoboken, by the way, she's singing the national anthem on Wednesday at Yankee Stadium.
1: Wow.
2: For Frank Sinatra Day.
1: Wow.
2: And my sister's leaving tomorrow for New York. She's going to throw out the first ball. It's a big family celebration there. I have to be here because I'm getting ready to do my shows down in the desert. We have a lot of stuff coming up. Anyway, so AJ's flying in. My daughter Amanda lives here with her husband. And we are going down to Palm Springs because they're giving me a star on the Walk of Stars down there on May 9th.
1: Yay!
2: Yay, yeah.
1: Well, you were immortal a long time before the, you know, that appears. But
2: that's sweet. But it's going to be a fun 2 days because Tom Jones is working that night, May 9th, at the spa in Palm Springs. And then the next night, we do our show at the same venue. So it's a nice hotel casino. So it'll be fun. I'm looking forward to that.
1: Well, I live out here in the desert, so... Not very far away. We're kind of like Palm Springs here. It's a beautiful place. So how was it being the daughter of Frank Sinatra? I mean, is there? Can you see the parallel? What I wanted to ask is, can you see the parallels now in your children with your experience, you know, being the daughter of Frank?
2: I think I do in some ways. I think being a famous man's daughter is different from being a famous woman's daughter.
1: Really?
2: But my kids have the double whammy of the famous grandfather.
1: That's true.
2: And then the celebrity mom. So It's and celebrity uncle, they, you know, they're surrounded, but only one of them got the music bug, and that's my AJ. She's a singer.
1: How do you feel about that?
2: Well, I think it's great, and I'll tell you why. She went and got a college education. She's a screenwriting student from the USC Film School, and she's a college grad, and she's got that career if she wants it.
1: Well, what, did there come a moment when you sat her down and said, okay, if you're going this way, then here's what you're in for?
2: No, I think she pretty much saw that along the road with her mom, you know. I think she's seen all that for herself, but no, I don't really give a lot of advice. My kids are pretty much their own people, unless they ask me, you know, I don't really discuss it. But I remember trying to involve myself in my dad's work and occasionally recommending something that he would agree to do, which always thrilled me. And when they suggest something to me, I see the same joy in their eyes when I say, well, great idea, I think I'll try that, you know. It's just, it's like any other business. You know, I call it our family farm. We farm it. We farm it just like anybody else does with the products, you know.
1: So how was it being Frank Sinatra's daughter? Was that rough?
2: No, God, no, not at all.
1: No?
2: Great.
1: You wrote two books about your dad.
2: Mm-hmm.
1: Frank Sinatra and American Legend.
2: Yeah, I got
1: Legend.
2: Sick of reading all the garbage.
1: Frank Sinatra, My Father. Yeah, well, there was a lot of garbage. I mean, to this day, I think most American people think that your dad had lots of old mob connections, mobbed up, that kind of thing.
2: Well, a lot of American people are naive. I think that if they would think about it for 5 minutes, they'd realize that the people who ran the nightclubs in New York were just carryovers from the bootleggers.
1: Yep.
2: And those people who ran those clubs hired people like my father and Danny Thomas and Alan King and Dean Martin and Jerry Lewis. All of the entertainers worked for those guys. And when those guys moved west, out to Las Vegas,
1: mm-hmm.
2: the entertainers moved with them. And they were friendly because they worked for these people.
1: So the appearance of connection was completely unavoidable.
2: Well, I guess because my dad's name ended in a vowel. He was more associated with it than the other guys. But, you know, Red Skelton was one. I mean, it's all in the book. Danny Thomas complained a lot about the fact that my dad kept getting singled out. But J. Edgar Hoover hated my father because my father wielded a lot of power with Democratic voters, and he was a Roosevelt supporter.
1: Oh, I know.
2: And so the Republicans and especially the Hearst Syndicate went after my dad and tried to discredit him in any way they could. So there was a big FBI file on my dad from 1939 forward. And
1: do you remember surveillance?
2: No, but I did hear about it.
1: Mm-hmm.
2: Yeah. I don't personally remember.
1: Yeah, so yeah, I own a radio station out here. My wife and I own a FM radio station, and your dad's music and your music is all over it. Your dad will live forever, just like you will.
2: Well, thank you, but I don't think it's that simple. It's very sweet of you to say that, but it's tough. We keep trying to come up with the right packaging to entice a new generation of people to become Frank Sinatra listeners, and it's not that easy. You know, it's pretty hard. 'Cause the public is young people, the young public, they're very discerning, and they want what they want. And people like Robbie Williams, who has now re-recorded Something Stupid with Nicole Kidman, he mm-hmm. helps. The fact that we worked with him and let him use, it was a very good year, that helps us.
1: What an incredible record.
2: Yeah.
1: To me, that's right up there with a Wonderful Life, or A Wonderful World. It's A Wonderful World. It's just...
2: Very good year.
1: Oh, yeah.
2: Absolutely.
1: Oh, my God, what a record.
2: Absolutely. I can't remember who wrote that song right now.
1: Really?
2: I hate not knowing that.
1: It was just, it's another sort of, it takes you off into a different place kind of song, like some of that which you did. It just sort of takes you, that's what music does. It takes you off to a different place. Do you have comments on today's music? I mean, all the music you produced, gosh, you know, you can sing, you can tap your foot. It's real music. It has a melody. You can actually understand the words, even if at times perhaps not what they mean, you can understand every word sung. Now, today, and as I'm sure it's my age, and I'll be 57 in June, I really have a difficult time with about 90% of today's music. How about you?
2: I can identify with a lot of it. I do enjoy some of the acts today, like Backstreet Boys and NSYNC. I think wonderful, wonderful musicians, and I appreciate the almost like the MGM studio system that cranks these groups out. You know, I think it's great that they have all of this preparation. I just wish, in my heart of hearts, that the music was better.
1: Yeah, I'm with you all the way. Do you think that the pendulum will swing? Is it not inevitable, or is that just wishful thinking on the part of those who remember well? Won't it come back the other way?
2: I don't know, Art, because I don't think we have the sophistication in the writing that we did in the 30s and 40s. The Great American Songbook is just unapproachable. I don't think we can match it anymore. And I mean, are we going to have a Great American Songbook from this century? I don't know.
1: Yeah, I don't know either.
2: You know, we do have Carole King, and we have Billy Joel. We have some Neil Diamond. We have some writers who come close to creating another Great American Songbook, but
1: they're getting older.
2: Well, it isn't so much that. It's that the young people are not singing their songs. You know, the Britney Spears of the world, they need to pick up on some of these really good writers and maybe carry their music forward. I don't know. I shouldn't lecture because I haven't had a hit record in 100 years.
1: Yeah, but that just is maybe a reflection of the change, which I don't particularly appreciate. I know a lot of other people don't, too. I just wonder if it can come back. I hope it can come back. But maybe you're right. Maybe it's gone too far and people have forgotten too much.
2: I don't know. I just don't know. As long as we have people like Robbie Williams, who's very young, I believe he's 27, reaching back and bringing these songs forward, we'll be okay. Because Robbie is, I think, the biggest star in England.
1: There were a lot of years in rock when women just weren't making it. I mean, they just weren't happening, whether it's singles or groups or whatever.
2: You mean white women?
1: Yeah, white women. That's right. Women, that's right. How did that change?
2: It changed radically just before Women's Lib, with people like Lee Hazlewood writing great lyrics, and that was before Helen Reddy's "I Am Woman."
1: Yeah, that was a pretty heavy duty glass ceiling, though, wasn't it?
2: Yeah, but Phil Spector was producing records with a lot of African-American women that were absolutely fabulous. And like He's a Rebel was a great record. And that stuff, you know, that preceded what I did. And that was very influential for me. I loved the R&B stuff, and I loved people like Ruth Brown and I can't remember now, it's a senior moment, but there were many that I just loved and idolized so that, you know, but I sounded like that and I had that little high, funny voice. Until Lee came along and said, you know, let's drop this down a bit and let's get a little funky here.
1: Uh-huh. Yeah, well, you know? Sure did that, didn't he?
2: Yeah, well, he knew what to do. He was right.
1: He's quite some guy, isn't he? He's kind of a crusty old, interesting guy to talk to.
2: Yeah, isn't he?
1: Yeah, that's how he struck me, kind of a crusty old tell-it-like-it-is, here's-how-it-happened kind of guy. He was.
2: Well, don't think he doesn't embellish. Believe me, he does.
1: Do you remain in contact with him?
2: We lose each other for a year or two at a time, but we always find each other again. I think we spoke a few weeks ago. We were on the phone for over an hour, just getting caught
1: wow.
2: up.
1: Wow. How does it feel to be on the eve of the release of California Girl?
2: I'm so excited. This is the best work I've done in a long time, and I can't wait for you to latch on to something you like in that album.
1: Oh, I will.
2: I think if you like California Dreamin', what you need to do is cue it up after the long intro because it's pretty long.
1: Right. California Dreamin', I said that at the bottom of the hour. That song actually caused me to walk out of a phone booth in the middle of a snowstorm and say, the hell with New Jersey. And I packed up and quit my job and went to California.
2: Well, that's great. That's great. I wish I'd known we could have put it in the liner notes.
1: Oh, no kidding. you're young and you're kind of crazy, and you look around yourself, and I was in actually Newark waiting for a bus to take me to IT&T in Nutley, New Jersey, where I was working, and I looked at the snow, and I listened to California Dreamin', looked at the snow, and I listened to California Dreamin'. I got out of the phone booth, went home, packed up, and left.
2: I'm out of here.
1: it was that kind of era, really.
2: Yeah, the mamas and the papas, they did a... different. Our version is much different from theirs.
1: Well, yes, different, but it's still California Dreamin', though.
2: Yeah, but it's much more romantic and introspective.
1: Yes. Which is romantic and introspective. That's how you hit it in the first place, isn't it? I mean, that really is what these are all about, romantic and introspective,
2: well,
1: a lot of them.
2: The stuff you love so much, the Nancy and Lee stuff,
1: yeah.
2: We're
1: going to
2: put that out again. It's not available anymore unless you get lucky and find one straggly CD.
1: That's right.
2: But we're going to put that out again, hopefully next year, and it will be all of the recorded material. It'll be two albums in one CD, or two CDs, rather, in one box, and...
1: I can tell you it's going to be a hit, Nancy. I mean, any time I start playing a song and I get thousands of emails about it. Oh, my God, what is that? It's, you know, people hearing it for the first time and totally falling in love. So any time you get that kind of response, I can guarantee a re-release is going to be a big hit.
2: Well, maybe they'll feel that way about 99 Miles.
1: Yeah?
2: I'm going to keep a positive attitude.
1: So, for the release, are you doing anything special? You've got.
2: Yeah, we've got that star happening in Palm Springs, and then the show at the spa the next night on May 10th, and then we have Amoeba Records here on May 16th. That's going to be a mini concert and a signing where I'll sign pictures and CDs and stuff, and then the Knitting Factory is also here in Hollywood. On May 16th, that's going to be fun. That's with the Ventures.
1: Yeah, the Ventures.
2: Yeah.
1: And when you do a show, do you mix the old and the new?
2: Yeah. Yeah, I have to do the old because they would throw rocks at me if I didn't. And the new stuff, you know, I have to do because otherwise I'd just be bored to tears.
1: Of course.
2: And then in New York, we're doing four shows at the Bottom Line on May 31st and June 1st, and I have something funny to tell you about that. I just got an invitation in the mail today from Liza. Her big show in New York is guess what date?
1: May
2: 31st.
1: Is it really?
2: So I wrote on I put a post-it on it for my assistant, Bill. I said, there goes the audience at the Bottom Line. They're all going to be at Liza's show.
1: So you're going to do it. You're going to do Liza.
2: No.
1: No, you're not going to do Liza.
2: No, I have to do my show on two shows on the 31st.
1: As we all get older, doing shows is a little tougher than it used to be. Or is it once you're up there and magic starts, it becomes easy?
2: Yeah, it's the hard part is it takes longer to get ready now.
1: Yeah, that's right.
2: With
1: it
2: the
1: does.
2: Makeup and the hair and what to wear, because I, you know, at my age, still doing rock and roll, who the hell knows what to wear? I don't know what to wear. people expect boots and miniskirts, but, you know, come on, I don't do that anymore. I mean, I do for an occasional show, but I just feel so stupid, foolish.
1: It doesn't look that way, though.
2: Well, thank you. It does. It looks that way, but, you know, you do the best you can with what you got, you know.
1: All right, look, I will start playing from California Girl. I wish you all the luck. We're out of time in this hour. They go very, very, very quickly. It's going to be a hit. Don't worry, Nancy.
2: Well, Art, I appreciate all you've done for Lee and me. I really do. It's very important to us to have someone as supportive as you are out there, and we really appreciate it.
1: Easy to do. I love your music. Nancy, thank you.
2: Take care.
1: Good night. That's Nancy Sinatra. And this is Nancy Sinatra.

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1: It is indeed. Coming up in a moment is an incredible man, Hal Lindsey. Hal Lindsey. He's got an endless number of books out. Facing the Millennial Midnight, Apocalypse Code, Amazing Grace, Planet Earth, the final chapter. Blood Moon, Planet Earth, 2000 AD, Will Mankind Survive the Final Battle? There's a New World Coming, an in-depth analysis of the Book of Revelation. The Guilt Trip, The Messiah. It just goes on and on. He says that, here's a quick synopsis of the end of history. Changes in weather, more and more storms of violent nature. Plagues, mysterious and untreatable diseases. Increase in earthquakes and volcanic activity, famines. Warfare and rumors of war, and perhaps what happened right here in our little town of Pahrump, Nevada today. It's a lead story in Las Vegas. In a moment, I'll take you through it. It unfortunately may fit right in. Okay, as I bring Hal Lindsey on, I'm not going to read you anything. I'm going to give you a brief synopsis of what happened to us today here in Pahrump, Nevada, my little hometown of Pahrump, Nevada, where not much is supposed to happen. But early this morning, as you know, my wife and I own KNYE-FM 95.1, plug, plug, plug, and we are the voice here in Pahrump, the radio voice in Pahrump, the radio voice. Now, a very early morning, we got a call from the school superintendent's office saying they were evacuating the high school, and could we please make an announcement very quickly? Well, we just screamed out of here and went down to the station and began covering this odyssey, which goes roughly as follows. A 15-year-old juvenile here in Pahrump, on one of the buses that came by, got on the bus, forced the bus driver and two children off the bus with a machete, a gigantic machete, and then promptly took the bus toward Armagosa at about speeds of about 70 miles an hour. I mean, here's a school bus. Screaming along at 70 miles an hour with sheriff's deputies and all giving chase. And as he got to Armagosa, that's across the California border, about 1 mile from Armagosa, Inyo County sheriff's deputies put out spike strips, and he saw them, and I guess veered off into the desert, rolled that school bus, and then, of course, was immediately swarmed on and arrested. However, that was only, unfortunately, the beginning of the story. No reason there to evacuate a high school, except that, you see, when they arrested him, they found papers in his backpack that indicated he had plans to blow up the Pahrump High School, to blow it up. He had detailed plans in there, the high school, and there was a discussion of a gas bomb, and, you know, so obviously, with recent American history in mind, the school was appropriately and promptly evacuated, and we went to the radio station and covered this in great detail for the community. I mean, we had sheriff's office personnel on the telephone interviewing them live on the air. We had people from the school district live interviewing them on the air at KNYE, and fortunately, of course, it's turned out, I guess, okay, and they didn't find a bomb. It may well be he did not yet have an opportunity to carry his plans through, but obviously nobody's going to take any chance like that. It now turns out, we hear, there's another individual involved who has been arrested as well, apparently another juvenile. So there may be conspiracy involved here as well. I mean, it's just an incredible, incredible story. He was going to blow up the entire high school. So that's what happened today, and we spent our morning covering all of this live for the town. It's what I call a head shaker. You just can't possibly understand why, and of course he is described as a quiet youngster, good and quiet youngster otherwise, why this kind of thing begins to happen. It's just a head shaker, one of many things that you just can't figure out why they're happening. Well, maybe there is a reason. Maybe there's a reason why they're happening, and maybe Hal Lindsey might know what it is. Hal, welcome to the program.
2: Oh, boy, that's a curveball. Listen, that is really, you know, it's happening in many places.
1: I know.
2: It's awesome when it happens right in your hometown.
1: Yeah, little hometown.
2: Yeah.
1: You know, it's the kind of place you move to get away from the city and that sort of thing, which is what I brought up to an officer, a sheriff's department here, Wade Leeske, our sheriff. Boy, what a job they did in getting all this done right, but thank God. But, you know, it could have gone the other way. I mean, why that any child would want to blow up his entire high school, kill all of his classmates and teachers, and what's going wrong with our children?
2: Yeah, boy, well, you know, something comes to mind right away. I always see things in the light of how the ancient prophets predicted things would come together in a scenario just before the end of time as we know it. And there is a prophecy in 2 Timothy chapter 3 that talks about this very thing.
1: Well, that's why I read. It starts out with weather, and I could spend the rest of the whole show on that. I won't. I will say, though, that today in Maryland, of all places, they had an F5 tornado. Now, there has never been in all
2: that
1: of history.
2: That is incredible.
1: In all of history, Hal, there's never been an F5 tornado, 260-mile-per-hour winds recorded in the state of Maryland, ever. But that's just today's story. We get stories every I mean, the poles are melting, north and south.
2: Yeah.
1: The Navy's anticipating a new sea at the North Pole and trying to figure out how they're going to cover it. We have got major ice break-offs from Larsen B went into the water down in the Antarctic. Changes are occurring rapidly now, all over the world, weather-wise.
2: Well, this is something that is amazing, Art, because, you know, some of these things have happened before in history, but the unique thing to our time is that they're all happening in concert with each other at the same time.
1: Mm-hmm.
2: That's what's unusual because, you know, a lot of people say when you go through the predicted signs of the Bible, what's going to come together at the last time, they say, well, you know, those things have happened before. And in isolation, these things have happened before.
1: Mm-hmm.
2: But what Jesus said was when you see all these things
1: happening,
2: recognize I'm at the door.
1: Well, then he's at the door. Plagues, mysterious, untreatable diseases. I get to read about a new one almost every night.
2: Let me read something about this breakdown in children in the last days. This is from 2 Timothy chapter 3. It says,
1: yes, please.
2: But realize this, that in the last days, perilous times will come. For men will be lovers of self, lovers of money, boastful, arrogant, revilers, disobedient to parents, ungrateful, unholy, without natural affection, unreconcilable, malicious, gossipers, without self-control, brutal, haters of good, treacherous, reckless, and so on. Now, one of the things thrown in the midst of all of this that seems to almost not fit is it says disobedient to parents.
1: Mm-hmm.
2: And you see here basically a breakdown of society.
1: Well, there's something about honoring your parents.
2: That's right. In other words, starting back, at least in our part of the world, starting back with Dr. Spock, there began to be a breakdown in authority in the home. And a lot of liberalized education and so forth set in. And what happened was a general breakdown in what had been the traditional family order of things. And once that broke down, given a few generations, it just began to increase geometrically in breakdown. So now we have parents that are afraid of their children. I mean, and rightly so. I mean,
3: we do. It's true.
2: When there is a breakdown in discipline in the home and a breakdown of love and care given to children, it results in anxiety and anger. And so many, you know, I think it's something like 65% of parents today, both parents work. And so there's not even anything resembling the traditional family relationship anymore. And you can't just, children can't be left to themselves. They have to be guided. They have to be disciplined. But you can't discipline them out of just being angry and trying to relieve yourself of being troubled. You have to discipline them with love and with consistency.
3: But you know, Hal, there must be some other difference, because even in quotes here, the good old days, lots of people came from...
4: 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And now, Art Bell.

0: 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And now, Art Bell.
1: By the general society. So anyway, that's a side note to what I usually think about, but definitely you can see it taking place.
2: All right, well, I keep up on this kind of news intentionally. Here's a story that just got to my desk tonight. The headline is, Mysterious Virus Causes Alarm in Greece. Greece's health ministry on Tuesday ordered all schools and universities closed.
1: Yes,
2: all of them, through the end of the week, after more than 13 people appeared to be suffering from an unidentified virus that claimed three lives, long lines of people who feared they might be infected at hospitals and clinics, and they're really going berserk over there. This is just tonight's story, Hal.
1: I read about that. It's a new kind of virus that affects the heart. Apparently it infects the heart around the cardiac sac, and it could be really lethal, and they still don't know what's causing it. It's really something.
2: Well, as I sort of tick through your list here, weather, plagues, mysterious and untreatable diseases, we've even got new insects that are beginning to appear, predator-type insects. I mean, earthquakes, gosh, earthquakes, we're having lots of those, volcanic activity, a lot of rumbling going on right now, famines. Warfare and rumors of war, and then there's what happened in New York and the war in Afghanistan, and I don't know that we're missing anything on the list here, are we?
1: Not much.
2: What does the end of history? What does the end of history mean, Hal?
1: Well, it's the end of history as we know it. what I call the most important signs that the Bible predicts will come together in concert with each other just before all of this comes to a climax. It all starts with Israel. It starts with that as the key. No prophetic sign was really relevant until the dispersed people of Israel, who've been scattered for almost 2,000 years,
2: came together.
1: Would come back together. That really started the whole prophetic countdown. So in 1948, after they had been gathering there, here's a people that had their nation destroyed. They were driven into exile, literally into every nation there to heaven, exactly as Moses predicted they would be. And here they're driven all over the world, and they remain virtually a nation in exile. They remained a distinct people for almost 2,000 years. And then they suddenly, against all odds, began to return to the land from which they had been driven. And then, again, under impossible odds, they become a nation again. Now, this has caused the whole world a great deal of problems. It's never happened before. It's unique. No people has ever been driven from their country, driven from their land, scattered in that kind of dispersion. And they weren't hospitably treated wherever they went. They were persecuted everywhere. And to survive as a distinct people, and then to go back and put a reclaim on their land and become a state again. This is just something unique in history.
2: We're so close to a war there now.
1: Exactly. And this is exactly what is predicted, for instance, in the prophecies of Ezekiel. 2,650 years ago, he predicted this. In chapters 36 through 39, he takes us right through a systematic chronological order of what would happen. He talks about them returning to a land that would be completely destroyed, that would be like the surface of the moon that would be so destroyed, and that when these people would begin to return, that the land would begin to respond to them. And then he talks about the fact that all the people of the surrounding nations who had usurped that land would begin to fight against them. And that they would, of course, all of the surrounding nations are Muslim.
2: Hal, in your view, even with the best of intentions of our president and people all over the world,

0: I mean, even some nations that have not made peace overtures are making them now. Will all of that ultimately, predictably, inevitably fail?
1: Yes, it will. There will be a time. There's a time coming when a great leader will rise in Rome, and he will become the leader of the European nations over there. He will go in, and he will make a kind of a peace between these two ancient peoples. You know, the really amazing thing is that the two peoples that are warring there are from the same forefather, Abraham. Mm-hmm. And they've been at odds with each other for 4,000 years. And so the fact that they're warring with each other, it's all something that's both in history and in prophecy. But according to these predictions, they will continue to be in a conflict until they draw the whole world into it. And this leader from Rome will appear to make a permanent solution to it. This will break down and war will break out, which will draw the whole world into it.
0: And who will this individual be?
1: Well, he's a man that I believe he's alive somewhere in the world right now. I don't know who he is.
0: The Antichrist?
1: The Bible calls him the Antichrist, yes.
0: Many now believe he is alive in the world, and the time is ticking away. Hal, hold on for a second. We're at the bottom of the hour. I'm Art Bell.

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1: Hal Lindsey is the man you ought to listen to. New York Times named Hal Lindsey the best-selling author of the decade of the 1970s. That's serious. Of the decade. He's one of the few authors to have three books in the Times top 10 bestseller list at the same time, appeared in the movie The Late Great Planet Earth, starred Orson Welles. It was one of the top-grossing movies of 1977. He's appeared on the Today Show, Larry King, Merv Griffin, CNN, NBC, ABC, CBS, PBS, all of them. He has a weekly international news show called the International Intelligence Briefing on the TBN World Network. Hal Lindsey is my guest. Talking about disease, here's one that strikes pretty close to home, too. This comes from the University of Phoenix online. I've got to read about it, read about my hometown down in Arizona, I guess, huh? More than 2 months after two rural Nevada residents were diagnosed with active contagious tuberculosis, dozens of people with whom they came in contact continue to receive antibiotic treatments in hopes of preventing further active cases. And the residents of the Nye County town in which the cases occurred are still seething because they were never notified of any sort of health problem in their midst. The two contagious people were isolated immediately after the disease was discovered in February in Armagosa Valley, that's a neighboring town, community of about 1,200 people, 75 miles north of Las Vegas. Officials from the Nevada Division of Health and the Centers for Disease Control descended on the town to investigate the outbreak, but never shared their findings with any local residents who only learned of this in the sort of by the grapevine. The silence is deafening, according to Nancy Fisher, worried whether she might be at risk or what are we being exposed to. In March, she wrote the Nevada Division of Health in Carson City, seeking some sort of answer. She has yet to get any kind of reply. We're in very, very strange times. And with Hal Lindsey, you know, I wonder, as we discuss the inevitability of what's going on, the biblical inevitability of what's going on in the Middle East right now, I've always worried myself about this. There's this concept of free will, and it seems in some way to clash with biblical inevitability. In other words, we make some choices, maybe small ones, but no matter what choices we make, this is going to happen.
2: I think I've wrestled with that plenty of times. But, you know, when you deal with God, who's the source of prophecy, he's a person that is not only with foreknowledge, but also everlasting existence. So there never was a time when he didn't know all things that were going to happen. But here's where I have to reconcile it. I don't believe the fact that God foreknows certain things means that he makes them happen. I believe man has a certain degree of free will, and God just simply knew the way he would use that will and predicted it.
1: Hmm.
2: So,
1: But can't millions of people with free will make some other choice that doesn't allow history to unwind the way it's going to anyway? I really struggle with that, Al.
2: Yeah, I know. But there is a certain, you know, the Bible says there's a fallen nature in man, and that though man has freedom of choice, he usually drifts toward the wrong way with the choices. And the marvel of God working with man is that he's able to redeem man and to put a new spirit in him and to give him the ability to make choices along the way that will be good for them and will be along with his will. But the majority of the world will never come to know God, and they freely choose not to.
1: If this is so, if all of these signs, which seem so strong right now, and they are all occurring at once, maybe you can tell me and everybody else, if it is the end, if it's the end of history as we know it, What's going to happen? How will this come down?
2: Well, the way it will really unfold, the event that will trigger this last great war will be a dispute over Jerusalem. And it was predicted by the prophet Zechariah, chapter 12, verses 2 and 3 of his prophecies, where he said, "I will make Jerusalem a burdensome stone to all nations." And that because of this dispute between the returned Israelites and the surrounding nations who are all Muslim, he said, because of this, all nations would eventually gather for war.
1: Mm.
2: And that war would break out over this issue. And he even gives the battle plan. It talks about the fact that this leader from the extreme north of reborn Israel will lead a confederacy of all of the surrounding nations, which are all Muslim.
1: Mm-hmm.
2: So this, you go to the extreme north of Israel, there's only one nation there, it's Russia. It says that this great northern power, Russia, would arm all of the surrounding nations with lethal weapons and then lead them in this great war where they will come down on Israel, and then that will trigger the West to be brought in, and they will bring a great army in there to fight and decimate the Russian-led Muslim Confederacy, and then there will be met by another power who will come into the Middle East, which is the Asians, will bring 200 million soldiers into war there.
1: That would be the last great war, all right.
2: Oh, yeah.
1: And it would become nuclear very quickly.
2: It sure talks about things that sound like nuclear, because what it calls fire and brimstone, and it talks about a third of the population of the earth being killed by fire and brimstone and by what looks like a shower of asteroids hitting the earth. It says that a shower hits of these asteroid-looking things hit the earth, and then the atmosphere is rolled back on itself, and things begin to disintegrate. So I think he's describing a nuclear war.
1: Would seem so. I'm going to ask this probably an impertinent question. I probably shouldn't be asking this, but I mean, what kind of God begins mankind and then unrolls everything, lets it all get way out of control, and then ends it in fire and brimstone? It's hard to understand that this may be something God knew would happen. Surely God could change this outcome or prevent this outcome, and it's hard to understand and put together one's concept with God and that happening.
2: Well, he made a decision to give man freedom of choice, and that was a calculated risk. Because man managed the one prohibition that was given to man, he managed to violate, and his nature was fallen. And from that time on, God was in a dilemma, because how could he bring back to himself a creature that was now fallen and unacceptable to him, impossible for him, for man on his own, to ever become acceptable again? And so God, though he wasn't obligated to do anything, chose to step out of eternity into time and become a man and take upon himself the guilt for all the human race and die under his own justice. In other words, justice had to be paid. He couldn't just say, well, man has sinned and we'll just sweep that under the rug. It had to be paid. So he managed to satisfy the demands of his own justice by dying in the place of every man. And then he offered a free forgiveness, a free pardon to anyone who will receive it. And so this is what's offered to man. And yet, even so, so many turn it down. And so when it comes to the end, and there's this great war and so forth, it isn't God doing this. It's man allowed to make his own choices. And it's man that brings down.
1: Well, you say that on the one hand, but on the other hand, you say no matter what we do, no matter what peace initiatives are, it's all inevitably, it's going to happen. And
2: God knows how we're going to choose.
1: It would appear to be happening.
2: Yeah, it is. But the way out is to accept the gift of pardon that Jesus Christ died in our place to give us. And the good news, and this may sound like it's really beyond the kingdom of nigh, the good news is God promises that when this begins to unfold, when just before all of this war begins, that God is going to miraculously take out every person who has believed in him and received that pardon. So those who believe and receive that will not go through it.
1: So if one were to wake up one day and all the Christians they know are suddenly gone, and all that's and here we are left,
2: yeah,
1: gaggling about, wondering what the heck just happened. That'd be a big sign to you, wouldn't it?
2: It'd be a pretty big sign. I would say it'd be time to think about what those crazy Christians talked about and see if you couldn't get around to receiving the gift of pardon that he offered. There's still time, but those who delay will have to go through that horrible period.
1: In the meantime, man is making some rather interesting decisions. I've got another story that just broke in front of me. It's Italy doctor says three cloned pregnancies exist. Now, while they're not doing it here in the U.S., they're saying three women in Italy, not in Italy, I guess actually not in Italy, are pregnant now with clones. So despite all of the controversy and the discussion we've had about cloning, we proceed ahead full speed. And I wonder what we're doing with cloning. Aren't we now getting into the God business?
2: Yeah, it's getting right into the Genesis account. I think that nothing good can ever come of cloning. We don't know what kind of a person this is going to produce. We have no idea. I mean, this could produce a variant in human nature that could be catastrophic. So we really don't know what the result of that will be. I think that man is really playing with things that...
1: With fire?
2: He should have. Yes, absolutely.
1: Well,
2: fire.
1: Before they created Dolly, they had a lot of monsters.
2: Yes.
1: And I guess it's one thing, you know, with a sheep to say, well, monster, goodbye, and end of experiment. But when you begin to create monster, I don't know what you'd call them, if you'd even call them humans. I guess you would, technically, monster humans. I don't know what you do with them.
2: Yeah, it's terrifying. It really is. And, I mean, you know, there have been abnormalities even in successful clones like Dolly.
1: That's correct.
2: There are physical abnormalities. We have yet... It remains to be seen, you know, whether they will live natural lives or what. We've talked a lot about this on my website, hallindsay.com, where we've gone into this at great length. And I think man is playing with fire.
1: Well, you know, an interesting thing, I mean, just to speculate, the first cloned child apparently is the clone of a very rich Arab man.
2: Mm.
1: And you know, it's kind of interesting that it would be a rich Arab man.
2: Yeah.
1: With what we may have ahead of us.
2: It could be.
1: Mm-hmm.
2: Could prove to be very interesting.
1: Here's
2: you
1: another.
2: Know, you remember the movie, The Boys from Brazil?
1: I sure do.
2: That was way ahead of its time, wasn't it?
1: It sure was.
2: And that's frightening of what can be produced. I mean, you just never know. I mean, even in that movie, which, you know, it wasn't based on just imagination. Mengele was definitely trying to reproduce an Adolf Hitler. But
1: well, you're going to love this. The doctor doing this said that two of the three pregnancies were developing in Russia and one in a, in quotes, Islamic state, and that they were 6 to 9 weeks along.
2: This is frightening. I mean, I think that there's no end to heartache and suffering that can come of this.
1: And then in this country, in fact, around the world, I've got a story here from The Guardian, which I'd like you to react to, too.
2: Mm-hmm.
1: It says 177 priests removed in 28 states suspected of molesting minors have either resigned now or been taken off duty in 28 states in the District of Columbia. Now, I think everybody's pretty well aware of what's going on, the crisis in the Catholic Church with priests. What to say about that, Al?
2: I think that's also a sign of the times, just the decline in within the church. It talked about the fact that in the church itself there would be a breakout of those who no longer believed in the faith and those who were counterfeit ministers and so forth, false teachers and counterfeit ministers. And, you know, there are a lot of people who call themselves Christians that are not really Christians. They're not born again. They're not. They haven't experienced the spiritual birth that changes the nature. And it's sad what's happening in many places.
1: Before he passed, I interviewed a very interesting Catholic priest, Father Malachi Martin, who said repeatedly that there was real evil within the walls of the Vatican itself.
2: Yes. He was a good friend of mine. And Malachi Martin had a handle on it like few people I've ever seen. And definitely, there is evil within the walls of the Vatican. Let's face it, and it's not exclusive to the Catholic religion or Catholic denomination. There's a general breakdown in human nature going on, and this is just part of what was predicted would take place. You know, it's interesting, you know, we've talked a little bit about plagues, famines, and so forth, but Jesus predicted a number of seemingly unrelated things to look for that would all start coming together in concert with each other. And he said they would be like birth pangs. They would increase in frequency and intensity like a birth pang in a woman about to have a child.
1: Like a quickening.
2: Yes. And he said that, you know, that in that context, he said that there would be, beware that you're not deceived, for many will come in my name, saying I represent Christ. And he said that, and they will be false teachers, and they will deceive many. That was the first sign he gave. And then he said that nation would rise against nation, ethnic group against ethnic group. There would be wars and rumors of wars. That's his way of saying hot wars and cold wars. And he said all of this would be the beginning of the birth pangs. And then he said there would be famines, there would be earthquakes, there would be plagues, there would be global weather pattern changes. And he said all of these things would begin to happen in the same time frame, an increase in frequency and intensity. And I really believe we've got it happening now. I was just reading in Earth Week, this Larson ice shelf that broke off that you mentioned earlier.
1: Larson B.
2: Yeah, but it says that within about three decades, there's some islands they believe that will almost disappear because
1: that's right.
2: The level of the water is raising as these icebergs melt. You know, I didn't know the Larson B was bigger than the island of Sicily.
1: It's big. Really huge. Big. Well, it's not big anymore. It's in a million pieces.
2: Yeah.
1: We live in this modern age where you can actually see a satellite, sort of a moving GIF, and you can actually see the entire ice shelf disintegrate.
2: Yeah.
1: Into the water. It's the daggondest thing I've ever seen.
2: It starts calving, as they say. It's frightening to see such. And it also says that it's destroying millions of forms of life.
1: That is correct.
2: That was in that area.
1: And the scientists, by the way, looking at Larson C, which would be the next one in line,
2: yes,
1: are saying it doesn't look very stable at all, Hal.
2: Wow.
1: But another sign. We'll be back in a moment. Stay right there. My guest is Hal Lindsey. He's a brilliant man, and I think you ought to listen to him. The signs are all there, and they are
3: quickening.
1: Everything's moving a little faster and faster, isn't it?

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1: I am not a religious person. I like to think of myself as a spiritual person. That probably makes me sound, you know, New Agey or something. But I'm not a deeply religious person. Nevertheless, I'm pragmatic. And I can see the signs. They're everywhere. They're all around us. They're increasing in frequency, and they are as listed, the signs. And so whether you're religious or not, in my case the answer is not, it sure looks like it to me. I mean, when you look at the list, and you look at the world, and look at the list, and look at the world, it's kind of obvious. A lot of my biblical knowledge of what is to come comes from movies rather than the Bible. And I remember a movie called The Seventh Sign. And in The Seventh Sign, it was the end. I mean, these seals were beginning to be broken open. And I've got the Hollywood version of that. What can you tell me about the seals, Hal?
2: Yeah, well, the seals, it's a picture of a scroll. And in the ancient times, they would have judgments written in a column on a scroll. And then after each one, you would have a wax seal that would be affixed.
1: Okay.
2: And so when you would open this scroll and begin to read those judgments, you'd have to unroll to the point where there was a wax seal. You'd read that part, then you would break the next seal and read the next part. And that's the imagery that is part of the first stage of judgments in the book of Revelation. There are actually three series of judgments. There are seven judgments in each of the three. And the first is the judgment of the seals, where these are broken and unraveled, and they begin to read off the judgments that are coming upon man. You know, incidentally, I checked with my statistician while we were going through this last break,
1: mm-hmm.
2: Mark Morales. And, you know, we say that all of these signs Jesus predicted were going to go through like birth pangs, increase in frequency and intensity.
1: Yes.
2: At the beginning of the 20th century, the average number of killer quakes was between 2 and 6 in each decade, mm-hmm. all the way up to the 1950s.
1: Defined as 8 quakes or better or something
2: like that? These would be anything over 6.
1: Over 6, okay.
2: Yeah. I just looked at year-to-date. That's from January 1st this year until now, and of course we've had a few since this was compiled. There have been 105 earthquakes. Now, here's how it breaks down. Some of them, of course, were under 5, but in the category between a 5 to 6 on the Richter scale, these are categorized as dangerous. They could take loss, they could take life, and they could do some damage. There have been 30. In the category 6 to 7 on the Richter scale, these are usually noted as devastating. These can do much property damage and take much life.
1: Yes.
2: There have been 12. And in the category 7 to 9, this is called catastrophic category, like an F5 category in the
1: tornadoes. Yes.
2: If they get up over 8. There have been 4 just this year, and we're only in April. So this gives an idea of how things have accelerated. They really have.
1: Now, another sign would be famines. There are isolated famines, of course, around the world right now. There are many hungry in the world.
2: Yes.
1: But I have interviewed many climatologists here on the show, and people talking about this climate change and now rapid climate change that so many scientists now believe we're entering a period of rapid climate change.
2: Right.
1: They never said that before. You know, it's all long term. And here we are seeing all these incredible changes within our own lifetimes. I mean, we're seeing them unfold in front of our eyes. Well, the first effect of these gigantic weather changes will be on agriculture.
2: Right.
1: And, of course, it's a very short leap from there to famine, isn't it?
2: Yes, it is. I remember back in the 1970s when they were talking about famines and so forth, and Dr. Charles Paddock wrote a book called Famines, 1975. And he said that that would be the time we would reach what he called the age of famines. And he was right on target. That's when we started what officially has been recognized as the age of famines. And that means that there is a major famine going on in some part of the world at all times now. And, of course, a lot of this started off by simply the exponential increase in population.
1: Well, naturally, more mouths.
2: That was the first, but that's only one part of it. But just to give you an idea of the exponential part of it is when I was, it took from the beginning of civilization to 1850 to reach the first 1 billion in population. From 1850 to 1930 to reach the second billion. Mm-hmm. From 1930 to 1960, the fourth billion. From 60 to 75, the fifth billion. From 75 until just before 2000, over 6 billion.
1: Yes.
2: So you can see that exponential effect. But then, at just the time when we need to have more ways of feeding mouths, we see this climate change. And also the disruption of whole populations by war. Civil wars and so forth. That's what's devastating Africa and many places like that. And so what you have is a built-in mathematical certainty of terrible famines coming in the future. And, of course, another fact that is going to bring it in is the shortage of fresh water.
1: Drought. There are going to be water wars.
2: Yes.
1: Now, there are reports now bubbling under of drought all the way across the nation. One of the worst droughts we've ever seen. Emergencies beginning to be declared across the country. We're in a severe drought right now. It's underreported.
2: Well, absolutely.
1: We're in one right now. It's part of the climate change.
2: Yes, it is. And, I mean, you will be able to see that probably crops are going to have to be grown further and further north. And one of the things Jesus said to watch for is that as all of this was taking place, that there would be, that men's hearts would fail them for fear at the roaring of the waves of the sea. And in other words, these storms that would be generated around the equatorial belt of the world,
1: yes,
2: coming in from the sea, the storms would be of such intensity that even people who were familiar with storms and lived in that area would drop dead from sheer terror just to see the intensity of the storms that are coming upon the world. And when you see all of this developing the way it is, you know something's got to be up. I mean, even if you're not, you said you're not religious.
1: No.
2: Well, technically, I'm not either. I believe in Jesus Christ. I have accepted the gift of pardon that he purchased for me. But, you know, I'm not a real religious man in the sense of running around with a tambourine and things like that. But even if I weren't religious at all, even if I had no faith in this, I would see enough evidence.
1: Well, you don't need it. You're just a pragmatic observer. That's all you need to be.
2: Exactly. You hit it right with pragmatic. There's enough things going on that are unique where something has to be different. You know, may I throw a little commercial out here?
1: Yep.
2: I did a series of videos on the prophetic development, and the first one is called The Late Great 20th Century. And then there's 1948 when the end began. There's the battle for Jerusalem. Where is America in prophecy? The great global deception and myths of the Middle East, dispelling the lies. All of these have, they all contribute together. But if anyone's interested in getting really brought up on these signs, and I'm telling you, all of these were made for non-religious people, they can give me a call at 1-800-TITUS-35. That's like the general, the Roman general, Titus, T-I-T-U-S, Titus 3-5.
3: Okay.
2: 1-800-TITUS-35. And, you know, what I did in the late, great 20th century, I was astounded because it just kind of gathers up all the things that began to happen in the 20th century. Like we rode into the 20th century on horseback, we rode out on space vehicles.
3: Yeah.
2: Well, when we went into the 20th century, the most deadly form of military action was a cavalry charge. When we came out, and they came in with horse-drawn cannons, we came out with intercontinental ballistic missiles with multiple warheads.
3: That's right.
2: I mean, you know, you just begin to see how all of this has changed. And today, with the advent of computers, they say the entire base of Western knowledge doubles every 6 months.
3: Well, I know processor speed, I think, is 6 months or 18 months or something. And anyway, Hal, look, I just listened to the last newscast. I'm sure you heard part of it. I mean,
2: yes, I did.
3: We're going to obviously invade Iraq with a massive force. I mean, they're getting the public ready for it. You can hear it, and you could imagine that in any massive invasion of Iraq, there will be thrown at Israel, probably Jerusalem, weapons of some sort of mass destruction. I mean, well, it happened last time. It'll happen
2: again.
3: Well,
2: here's what I think is going to happen. I don't think this is the end, but I think it's what I would call a mini Armageddon. In other words, the stage of prophetic fulfillment hasn't quite reached the stage where the last events will take place.
3: But it's just before. Fat lady is humming.
2: Yeah, and I think what's going to happen is we'll invade Iraq. And by the way, Iran is much more dangerous than Iraq.
3: Mm-hmm.
2: But we'll invade Iraq, and what they're going to do is start, they will probably throw some weapons of mass destruction and missiles over on Israel.
3: Yep.
2: Well, Israel has over 400 missiles with nuclear tips on them.
3: Buried in the desert, we hear.
2: And they will launch. They have already warned. Anyone launches a weapon of mass destruction on us, we will launch on them.
3: We're making similar noises. Our country is making similar noises. So is Britain. There have been a lot of changes, even nuclear policy changes.
2: Oh, yeah, we're talking about using tactical nuclear weapons. If they send any gas or biological weapons on our troops over there.
3: That's right. It's all warming up. You can see it.
2: Yeah. So one of the prophecies that is unrelated to Armageddon, but is in some conflict shortly before that, is that Damascus, it's in Isaiah chapter 17, verse 1, it says, Damascus shall become a ruinous heap, and no one will dwell in it again. And Damascus is the longest inhabited city in the world. It has been continuously inhabited for over 3,500 years. And yet it talks about in the last days that something's going to happen that will so obliterate it that there'll be nothing left. And it will be left in a condition where not even an animal will dwell in it. Well, that sounds like it gets hit with a nuclear weapon.
3: Sure sounds like that, doesn't it?
2: Yeah.
3: We're in an interesting situation now where Muslim fundamentalists, they don't want to make a deal with this. They don't exactly really want us to change policies. They really want us actually dead.
2: Oh, yeah.
3: That's hard for us to deal with. I mean, usually you can have peace talks and compromises and do this and do that, but in this situation, when someone just simply wants you dead, doesn't seem like there's a lot you can do in the way of any sort of compromise and peace initiative and politics all goes down the drain. I mean, it's just...
2: Well, our fight against terrorism is doomed already. It was doomed the moment that President Bush got up and said that our enemy is not Islam. It is a few radicals.
3: You understand why, politically, why he said that.
2: Yeah, he didn't want to cut the oil valve off, I'm sure.
3: Yeah, I'm sure.
2: But the problem is this, and I'm sure there are some Muslims out there that don't want to go on a jihad. But if you look at the history of Islam, the Islamic fundamentalist and the radical who's ready to pull his sword and go on a jihad to spread Islam is not the radical. He is the heart of what the Quran teaches.
3: Mainstream.
2: Yeah, I mean, that's mainstream. Look at, if anyone should understand the Quran, it should have been Muhammad. What did he do? Well, he drew the sword, gathered an army, and went out and started spreading Islam with the sword. And that's the heart and center of it. I mean, their goal is to bring the whole world under Islam, which means in submission to Allah.
3: That's
2: and
3: right.
2: They feel that is their mission. And so when you look at the fact there are 1.3 billion Muslims in the world today, and that there are more mosques in England than there are churches, you begin to get the dimension of what we're up against.
3: So short of our conversion, rather unlikely, they want us dead.
2: Right.
3: Convert or die.
2: And, of course, they want to destroy America because we've helped Israel keep a foothold in what they consider their third holiest site. And so that's unforgivable to an Islamic fundamentalist. They feel that it is their duty to hit us.
3: The so-called 11th hijacker, Mazari, that's all he's saying is he wants the destruction of America.
2: Right.
3: Never gets a chance to open his mouth. That's all he says. He wants us destroyed.
2: Exactly.
3: Doesn't want us to change policy. Doesn't want us to convert, has given up on that honor, just wants us dead.
2: Now, when you consider that a minimum of 10% of the 1.3 billion Muslims in the world are Islamic fundamentalists, well, you know, just off the top, that's, what, 130 million people that would like to see us dead.
3: So we can't win this war?
2: No. I believe that there'll be a jockeying around, but ultimately this is going to come to it's going to come to Armageddon.
3: You have to wonder how it could unwind. Could you ultimately be wrong about, for example, a U.S. invasion of Iraq, a full-on invasion, to topple the government and Saddam Hussein? That could easily bring other countries into it. In addition to maybe a real hot kind of war with Israel, it could bring other nations in.
2: Well, I think what that will, I think it will do that. But I think what will happen is that it will produce such a horrific effect that the world will be terrified and say, at all costs, we've got to solve this this Muslim-Israeli problem. And that's when the Antichrist will step in and seemingly produce a solution to it. And
3: that's when people like you will say who he is, right? And then I guess you have to fear for your life at that point. Because he'll be a real popular guy for a while, right?
2: Well.
3: Isn't that the way it's written?
2: Yeah.
3: Oh, we'll be right back. We're at the bottom of the hour. Hal Lindsey is my guest. You better listen to him. I am.

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1: Good morning. Strange doings in my little town this last day, and I imagine many of your little towns as well. Maybe it all means something. If you're listening carefully, it obviously does. 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The number again is 1-800-TITUS-35, 1-800-TITUS-35. Those are good numbers, easy to remember, I think, 1-800-TITUS-35. Do you know what the actual numbers are to that?
2: Yes, I do. It's 1-800-848-8735.
1: Thank you. Some people are not good that way, and they like the numbers. Listen, somebody reminds me, it's Anthony in Phoenix who says, look, I get these computer messages while we're doing the show. Hello, Ms. Mm-hmm. Bell. Would you please ask Hal if he knows any has any idea why you saw this huge zodiac in that church you visited in Rome? Oh, I was in the Vatican, and came out of the Sistine Chapel right as you come out. Here's this gigantic globe in the Sistine Chapel, and the globe is divided into the 12 signs of the zodiac. And I looked at that, and I realized I was in the Vatican, and I said, what? What's this doing in the Sistine Chapel? There were apparently some old influences in the church that somehow or another I never thought were there. It really shocked me.
2: Yes, and this may be why the book of Revelation calls it Mystery Babylon.
1: Yeah, that's right. Maybe so, huh?
2: Yeah, because, you know, the first religion man ever followed was built around astrology and on the plains of Shinar in what became known as Babel, and that's where Babylon came from. But the first religion man ever had was built around the stars, the study of the stars. And it's interesting how that has been passed down,
1: isn't it,
2: from one religious system to another, and it's disturbing that you find it also resident within the Vatican.
1: There is an increasing global anti-Semitism now. I mean, obviously there is, and it's really increasing quickly. That would be climbing the same hill.
2: Yes.
1: Or rolling down the same hill, depending on how you look at it, right?
2: Right. This is definitely something that's predicted, and that, as a matter of fact, when God called Abraham and he gave him promises and covenants, you know, he set him apart because he was going to create from him a nation that would be his special representatives on earth, and God knew that this was going to make him a target, and so he gave him promises of protection, where he said, I will bless those who bless you, and I will curse those who curse you. Mm-hmm. Now, God has disciplined the Jews down through history, but he reserves the right to discipline them to himself. And when somebody else tries to take that in hand, God promises that they will pay for it in the end. Mm-hmm. And yet, one of the mysteries of history has been this tremendous hatred toward the Jewish people.
1: Again and again.
2: Yes.
1: It comes.
2: And, by the way, the name Jew has been indiscriminately applied to all of the descendants of Abraham, called the Israelites. But technically, that's a term that was applied first in Babylon when the three tribes from the southern kingdom were taken captive there, the tribe of Judah, Benjamin, and Levi. And because they came from a place called Judea, they called them Judeans, or as it was in that language, Jew. And that stuck with them, and now it's been applied to all the other tribes as well.
1: As all of this unfolds, Hal, you said earlier, America's role. You mentioned America's role.
2: Mm-hmm. Yes.
1: And it all seems to unwind in the Middle East. What is America's role as this all unfolds?
2: Well, I've been studying prophecy now for 46 years, and one of the most disturbing things to me, Art, is that as you look at the lineup of nations in the last configuration, and the Bible has ways of predicting nations that exist today. And as I look at this, there is nothing even intimated about the United States.
1: Mm.
2: Now, many other nations are definitely predicted.
1: Mm-hmm.
2: But there is absolutely nothing about the United States being a significant power, even to be mentioned in the last days. Now, that has bothered me because that means that, one, we will be diminished in power to the point where we will not be a significant power. One thing we know for sure is that the power of the West must shift to Europe in a revived Roman Empire with Rome as its capital.
1: Hmm.
2: And I see the, you know, I've been looking for 46 years, I look for the United States of Europe to appear, even though they had tried it for centuries and it never worked. And I believe the EU is the beginning.
1: So we may not even be part of the final act.
2: We may not be, because we could well be destroyed before that. And so when this happened on 9/11, that really set some bells off. Because just 4 months before that, I had just made the video called Where is America in Prophecy? And I said that if I'm correct, something catastrophic is going to happen to the United States soon.
1: And that was when did you say that?
2: I said that 4 months before November 11th.
1: September 11th.
2: September 11th.
1: September 11th. Oh, my. Everybody has the feeling, you know, I guess we've rampaged our way through Afghanistan, and a lot of American people now have the feeling that, you know, it's getting safe again, it's over, it looks like we've routed these bad guys out. It's just not like that, is it, Hal?
2: No. It's kind of like, you know, when the clouds are gathering static electricity just before an electric storm and a thunderbolt bursts loose. That's what I see it as right now. I see these Islamic fundamentalists gathering power quietly, like static electricity being gathered in a cloud, a thundercloud. And all of a sudden, without warning, there's a massive thunderbolt. And I believe that's about the way it's going to happen. I really do believe, first of all, in a democracy that treasures freedom like we do, it's virtually impossible to protect ourselves against a determined enemy that is willing to give his life to hit us. And there just happens to be hundreds of thousands of people like that that are trained, dedicated, and ready to give their life to do significant damage to us. And I think it's only a matter of time.
1: So then all of that
2: before they use a nuclear device on us.
1: Apparently so. Yes, a lot of rumors about that. And about the fact that they may have nuclear devices of one sort or another, dirty bombs, whatever. It's all over the news.
2: Yeah.
1: And all of this, all of these signs, I don't know, they seem to be there. They seem to be there in increasing amounts. And so I guess a lot of people, you know, a lot of sort of non-religious people can't help but look at this, as I said earlier, just pragmatic people and, you know, sort of nervously say, you know, that does, that kind of sounds like what you're talking about. Maybe this is the beginning. What is the also, I wanted to ask you about these horsemen, these horsemen of the apocalypse.
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0: 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And now, Art Bell.
1: He's the answer. He's the one that's going to bring the world out of this terrible period of war.
2: And by the way, why do you believe he is alive now? What leads you to believe he is alive now?
1: Because of the development of the scenario, the predicted scenario. It's at the time point right now where he has to be alive in order to fit in with the timing of the prophetic scenario. And then there's the second horseman. It's the red horse. And this horseman depicts the fact that it says he takes peace from the earth. Now that means there must have been a period of peace. So this would be the peace that the Antichrist establishes.
2: Right.
1: And so it says that he takes peace from the earth and provides that men should slay one another, and a great sword was given to him. Well, in the original Greek, the word slay is not the normal word. It's a word for utterly slaughter. It says, and a great sword is given. Of course, the sword in ancient literature is a symbol of weapons. And it says it's a great sword. So this means that in this war,
2: today's
1: will be tremendous weapons of mass destruction.
2: Yeah, it could be a hydrogen bomb.
1: Yes.
2: Today.
1: So it says that it will take much life. And then the third horseman is a sickly pale color. And it says this one appears, I'm sorry, it's a black horse. He appears with a scale in his hands. And he says, he heard a voice saying, four living, a quart of wheat for a denarius and three quarts of barley for a denarius. Well, a denarius in that day was the average wage of the average worker. So it means a day's wage would buy one quart of wheat or three quarts of barley. And says, do not touch the oil or the wine, which is the luxury thing. So I believe that this one is talking about the great scarcity of food. Once war breaks out, there'll be a tremendous scarcity of food worldwide. And then the fourth horseman is the one that's ashen or deadly or deathly pale horse. And it says the one that sat on that is death and Hades. And it says that he will kill a fourth of the population of the earth with sword, which means with the weaponry of war, with famine, with plague, and by the wild beasts of the earth. So it's pretty grisly.
2: Yes, it is. And the first horseman would seem to be galloping.
1: Yeah. I think that this man, that the conditions for him to be accepted are already being set up.
2: If you knew with absolute certainty, Hal, where the Antichrist was right now, what would you do?
1: Well, I would do everything in my power to unveil who he is and what he's going to do. But see, in my understanding of Bible prophecy, I will never know who this man is, because I'll be taken out of the world before he is unveiled. And so will all those who have received the gift of pardon.
2: There is some controversy about
1: the timing.
2: About all of this. Even about all of the Christians suddenly being gone. I mean, is there biblical support for the rapture, really?
1: Yes. Yes, there is. I wrote a book called, in fact, it's relatively new. It's a book called Vanished into Thin Air.
2: Mm-hmm.
1: And this book goes into all of the different views on it. And I go into why I believe that all Christians will suddenly and without warning be taken out of the world mysteriously just before this Antichrist is unveiled.

0: why is this not, in its own way, as radical a view as the fundamentalists who destroyed the towers in New York and the Pentagon? And in its own way, it's a pretty radical view, isn't it?
1: It's radical. The difference is we don't think we've got to go out and kill people for our faith. We don't believe that. In other words, to say that you believe something as clearly miraculous as is required for this event to be,
0: indeed,
1: is like saying you've lost your mind. And the only reason I believe it, and I do not think I put my brain on the shelf, is because I look back in history and I see where God made predictions of absolutely incredible things, and yet they were fulfilled literally just as he predicted them. And without one failing. I mean, you know, there are hundreds of fulfilled prophecies in history that were made long before they happened, and they all were literally fulfilled. So that's why I dare to believe something as wild and crazy sounding as the rapture.
0: And yet, the Islamic fundamentalists, for example, believe that if they give their life as a martyr, they're going to go up and they're going to have 70 virgins and all kinds of radical views, blow themselves up, and they're in a land with 70 virgins. That's their reward. What do you say to the non-believers, the atheists? And I have them call the show all the time, who say, look, the religions, referring to all of them, will in fact be our end, that all man's big wars have been about belief and religion. And
1: well, I agree. Listen, I agree with that. And that's why I don't believe that true Christianity is a religion. See, religion is man seeking to gain God's acceptance by what he does, to earn God's acceptance through his merit. Christianity says man has no merit and can never be good enough for God to accept.
0: Mm-hmm.
1: And so we simply receive a gift of pardon that God offers us, and this puts us into a living personal relationship with God. It's not something you have to strive for. And it's a personal relationship. It's not going about trying to do things in order to earn God's acceptance. And God changes us from within rather than us trying to change ourselves by our own good deeds and by our own self-will. But I can see where looking at religion as a whole, it must be bewildering.
0: You could have that view.
1: Absolutely. I can understand it because
0: Of us go out and
1: some of the worst things in history happened with people that had crosses on their shields.
0: Absolutely. I mean, we all go and we kill with God's name or Buddha's name or Allah's name. That's what they yell out just before the bombs go off. Yeah. And
1: but if you follow what Jesus said, that doesn't fit at all. Because Jesus didn't teach to go out and try to convert people by the sword or by pressure. He simply says, tell them the message of my love, and if they receive it, then wonderful. If they don't, that's their choice. But you don't have to make them do that. You should never try. Nor should we ever, in any way hurt somebody because they reject it.
0: There was still this eye for an eye thing. And when you take two big buildings down in New York City and hit our Pentagon and try to hit our White House, probably, there's a lot of eye-to-eye stuff, eye-for-an-eye stuff here. And we get involved anyway, so...
1: Yeah. Well, even in Christianity, there is the principle of self-defense.
0: Uh-huh.
1: And there's, like in Romans chapter 13, it even says that duly appointed government is an instrument of God for keeping peace. And it says it doesn't bear the sword in vain. Well, you don't spank people with swords.
0: True, but what is seen as self-defense?
1: Why you have to be sure you're not letting somebody pull a wool over your
0: can
1: eye.
0: Can be seen as offense by others. Hal Lindsey, we'll be right back. Stay right where you are. I'm Art Bell. This is Coast to Coast AM.

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1: That's kind of what Hal Lindsey is saying. Don't fear the Reaper. No reason to. That's my guest, Hal Lindsey, and we're about to go to the phones. If you have any questions, he's right here. Stay right there. Once again, here's Hal Lindsey, and we're about to go to the phones with Hal Lindsey. Just a couple of things. Matthew in Fresno says, Art, everybody has heard the warning of the Antichrist. As soon as the Christians disappear and the bad boy appears, everyone is going to know not to follow. It couldn't ever work. It just couldn't work. In other words, at the point that the Christians disappeared, that had come crashing in as some great reality for everybody. I suppose, and then the story would come crashing home as the absolute truth, and nobody would follow him. What about that sort of psychology?
2: Well, I suppose that would work, except for one factor.
1: And that is?
2: In 2 Thessalonians chapter 2 in the New Testament, it says, about those who are going to be left, it says this. Says, and then that wicked one who shall appear, whose coming is in accordance with the activity of Satan, with all power, signs, and false wonders, and with all the deception of wickedness for those who perish, because they did not receive the love of the truth so as to be saved. For this reason, God will send upon them a deluding influence, so that they might believe the lie, in order that they all may be judged who did not believe the truth. So it says God is going to send a deluding influence that they will believe a lie. And that's apparently the one that's going to cover this Antichrist when he comes.
1: Okay, well, here's one for you, Hal, and then we'll go to the phones. Okay. Stephen in Minneapolis says, look, only Christians are going to be saved. What about the Buddhists? They're a peaceful, loving, honest people. For the most part, that's true. In my struggle for religion, I studied Buddhism. I lived in Japan for 10 years, studied Buddhism. They are a very peaceful, loving people, and it's hard to grasp the concept, Hal, that they would be left for this horrible punishment. Explain that to me.
2: Well, you know, there are a lot of people in this world who are not vicious. They're not mean. Not outwardly, anyway. And yet, God says that all fall short of His standard. Once man has fallen, and he did, he went his own independent way, and the relationship with God was broken. Now, once that took place, the standard has to be the character of God. The only one who can be accepted by God is one who is as good as God is. And no one can qualify under that. Now, that's why God took the extreme measure of stepping out of eternity into time and becoming a man in the person of Jesus Christ, was so that he could take the judgment dictated by his own justice in the place of man and pay it in his place, and then give to man a righteousness which was equal to his if he would only accept the gift of pardon. Now, God has done everything he could do to furnish that for every person. It's free. He purchased it for them. It's absolutely free if a person will receive it. But if they turn it down, there's nothing else God can do.
1: What if it's not been offered, though? I mean, if they've never had the opportunity to even have it offered to them. If you know, I could take you even today into villages in Japan and all over Southeast Asia, Hal, where it's never even been considered. It's never even been offered.
2: Yeah. Well, God says this, that every person comes to an awareness at some point in their life, somewhere around 12, 13 years old for sure, where God himself shows that there must be one true God. Now, if this person desires to know God, he'll move heaven and earth to get the message to them so that they will have the opportunity to receive the pardon that he purchased for them.
1: All right. One last question I want to hit you with, if I can. And this is from Alan in Las Vegas. Good one, too. I've had people on the air debating the Bible codes. These scholars who are claiming to find these incredible messages written in a secret code within the Bible that computers can find with mathematical probabilities and all the rest.
2: Mm-hmm.
1: How have you reacted to that whole controversy?
2: Well, I know that some of this is true, but I think it's been carried too far. I've never really gotten into it because I feel there's enough to learn just by reading the words than try to find secret meanings. And so I've just never really gotten involved in it. But I do know people who have found some basic, amazing messages that way. But I think it's something that could be abused because, you know, it's something where it's almost like allegory. You know, you can, if you grant that things are allegorical, well, you can let your mind be the determiner of what it means.
1: Huh. Well, they contend that this has always been there and that the basic message of the Bible is still all correct, and that
2: yeah.
1: that these codes simply were there sort of like a waiting, mm-hmm. ticking time bomb, or maybe that's wrong.
2: Well, I do know that the phenomenon is, it does exist. I know that Grant Jeffries is one man that has spent a lot of time in this. Yaakov Remsel, who is he is one I put a lot of credit in. And what this is they count there are no vowels in the original Hebrew, and so they count consonants. And what they do is, for instance, they will count every fifth consonant and see if there's a message that emerges. And as they began to do this, equidistant distances between the letters. And as they began to do this, they found amazing things took place that only a divinely inspired revelation could have hidden within it.
1: That's right.
2: And so I believe, yes, I've seen it. I'm just saying that some people started trying to carry it too far.
1: Okay, to the phones, I promise. First time caller line, you're on the air with Hal Lindsey. Good morning. Hello?
3: Hello.
1: Yes, sir.
3: How you doing? I've been following Hal Lindsey for quite some time.
1: Where are you, sir?
3: I'm in California.
1: Okay.
3: And my question was about the mark of the beast. Some things have kind of come to light to me recently. First of all, www, you were just talking about the Hebrew equivalent. I'm sure you know that in Hebrew, because the Jews were persecuted so much, they developed a numeric equivalent for each letter. The numeric equivalent for the Vav, or W, is 6. WWW666, in my opinion, could be the mark of the beast. And also, there's a company trading on NASDAQ.
1: All right, well, I don't want to know the name of it. Let's stop there. Let's stop with the Internet and 666.
2: Okay.
1: What about that, Hal?
2: Well, it is true that the Vav in the Hebrew alphabet has a numerical value of 6. But I don't think that's the mark. What he's talking about is in Revelation chapter 13, it says that the Antichrist is going to require everyone to swear allegiance to him as God.
1: And we'll have to take the mark, right?
2: And then if they swear allegiance to him, they will receive the prefix to their own personal number, which will be 666. And that will authorize them to buy, sell, and hold a job. Now, if they don't swear allegiance to him, they will not receive that prefix, which means that they will just be economically a non-entity.
1: Uh-huh.
2: They will not be able to buy, sell, or hold a job.
1: Yeah, well, how far from that are we?
2: I think we're very close because, frankly, I think the mark, it says that we'll receive it either in their hand or in their forehead. I think the mark will be a, what do you call it, one of these little
1: chips.
2: Chips, yeah. Right, that'll be in, put under the skin.
1: You know, I've been interviewing some scientists lately, one from Great Britain, who just had a computer chip implanted in his arm. Very interesting, actually connected to nerves that go to the brain in his arm.
2: Mm-hmm.
1: And you have to wonder, I mean, now, of course, they're implanting chips in pets, you know, just for lost pets and all the rest of it.
2: Oh, there are a lot of utilitarian good reasons for why something like that would be useful.
1: In this modern day, you bet. And if
2: the only thing is that the downside is it allows someone who's in charge to centralize power,
1: yes,
2: and gain control over everybody with a chip.
1: Yes, well, how far are we from it? I mean, we swipe...
2: Well, this is already there.
1: You go to the grocery store now and you swipe a card, a debit card or a bank card, to pay for what you just bought. Now, how much of a jump from that is it to an even more secure... Chips right here in the palm of my hand. Just move your hand over the barcode reader, and you can buy whatever you want.
2: Well, technology exists right now
1: to do it.
2: To have a chip that could be read from a satellite.
1: That's right. That's right. It does.
2: I mean, so that you could have your whole dossier on yourself in a chip that's small enough to be under the skin. And it could be like you go into a bank and they could have a scanner that when you're 50 feet away would already tell them everything about you and appear on the computer screen.
1: So when you see these things happen and you hear the news day to day and we crawl closer toward this, you're not surprised?
2: Not at all. But I do want to say a lot of people have a phobia about all of these things. It doesn't become... something that is lethal or something that is wrong until you're required to swear allegiance to this Antichrist in order to be able to buy and sell, and then you get this prefix.
1: Even I have a little of it, and I'm all that non-religious, but I look up at my, the other day I looked up at the thermometer. We've got an inside-outside thermometer. I said, hey, look, it's 66.6 degrees inside and out. Wild card line, you're on the air with Hal Lindsey. Hello.
4: Yes, I'd like to ask Hal Lindsey if he's familiar with a prophet by the name of John Leary from Rochester, New York, who tells us about the mark of the beast.
5: East of the Rockies, call toll free 1-800-825-5033.
1: Let me just tell you,
4: let me just tell you what he's saying.
1: Okay. We don't give out websites on the air.
4: Okay, he's confirming Hal Lindsey by saying definitely that the mark of the beast will be a microchip which keeps a record every time you buy or sell. For example, when there's a worldwide famine and a Middle East war, this will cause a need to ration food and oil. So every time you pull up to the gas tank, that chip will keep a record, and you can't cheat by saying, trying to lie and say, this is the first time I got the food or the oil, because the microchip keeps an accounting of it. So,
1: that's a very good point.
4: Yeah, so John Leary actually confirms this guy.
1: All right, so Hal, as conditions worsen, I mean, we're talking about disease, famine. Certainly, we can see ahead now very clearly to gas rationing again one day. He's right about all of that. All of that would...
2: Electronic money. Yeah, and you could cut down crime quite a bit.
1: Oh, my, yes. Your whole
2: all of that is coming.
1: Your criminal record, everything.
2: Yes.
1: Your DNA sequencing, everything could be right on a little chip, no problem. East of the Rockies, you're on the air with Hal Lindsey. Good morning.
6: Hello, Art. Hello, Hal. How are you guys doing?
1: Fine.
2: Good, thanks.
6: I have a question regarding the Second Coming and the 7-year tribulation. My understanding of Hal's writings and of some others is that once the Antichrist signs the covenant with Israel regarding them rebuilding their temple, that in a sense starts a 7-year clock to Jesus' return.
2: Right.
6: And then I think it's Matthew 24 and some other parts of the Gospels, Jesus says that he does not know of his second coming, the angels do not know of when his second coming will be, that only the Father does. And I guess To me, it seems like there's a contradiction there, and I'm just wondering what exactly I'm missing in my interpretation of that scripture.
1: Okay.
2: Well, number one, I don't think there's going to be a sophisticated knowledge of prophecy in the world after all the Christians are gone.
6: Okay.
2: Number one. Number two, we're not sure that everyone will know when that covenant is signed. It may be a secret agreement.
6: Okay. It's not going to be like the UN general and the Israelis signed the covenant, and it's going to be on CNN. It's not going to be like that at all.
2: May not be.
6: Okay. That answers my question. Thank
1: all right,
6: you, guys.
1: Thank you very much for calling.
2: Thank you.
1: West of the Rockies, you're on the air with Hal Lindsey. Hello.
7: Hi. Hal, I've got two quick questions for you. My first was, with modern construction equipment, how fast could the Israelis rebuild the temple to spec?
1: Hmm.
7: And number two is, do you think that liberalism today is the beginnings of the strong delusion that will come over the world during the tribulation?
2: Well, I don't think liberalism could quite carry the enormity of what the deception that's going to come.
7: I mean, the beginnings of it.
2: Yeah.
7: The seed.
2: Yeah. I think the departure from truth, the going toward relativism and away from absolute concept of truth, all of those things contribute to it. But let's see, your first question was about how quickly could that temple be built. I believe with all of the planning and the way it's been mapped out, it could be done in 6 months.
1: Ooh. Wow.
7: So
1: wow.
7: We're right on schedule then.
2: Yes, I think so.
7: Okay, thanks a lot, Art.
1: Thank you very much. Eric in Edmonton, Canada, simply says, what would make me take the chip? My answer would be, well, hey, how about eating?
2: Yeah,
1: you know, how long would it take you to accept the chip if it was it took
2: you absolutely years? Couldn't make any, you couldn't work, you couldn't hold a job, you couldn't buy anything, you couldn't sell anything. I think that'd be a pretty strong economic reason.
1: I wonder how far from that we could be. I mean, as I watch the headlines every day, it seems like not very far at all.
2: Well, the technology, the thinking toward that sort of thing, the rationale for it, it's all here. I think what it requires is that big man in Rome to come in and institute it.
1: Even security, Hal.
2: Oh, yeah.
1: You know, the two buildings collapse in New York, the Pentagon, and if something else of that magnitude or even worse, some sort of attack of mass destructive level were to occur here in the U.S., very quickly, even security could bring that.
2: All right, now, let me give you a scenario. You know how we are... I travel a lot, so you know how they try to screen people and they try to put them as you try to get on an airplane. Suppose everybody had a chip that told you everything about them.
1: Then they just line them up, read the chip.
2: You'd know. All they'd have to do is scan the chip. That'd be profiling in the best sense.
1: Well,
2: you'd know who's who and who's a potential terrorists.
1: You're always asking, how could you be driven to that? Well, one more thing like 9/11 or worse, and we could be driven to that very quickly, in my
2: opinion.
1: Very
2: quickly.
1: No. All right, hold tight. We're at the bottom of the hour. My guest is Hal Lindsey, and no matter how you feel about religion, if you look very carefully at what's going on in the world, you've got to admit that the signs are all there. The frequency of the occurrences of the signs is increasing exponentially. It just might mean something. I'm Art Bell.

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1: No matter what you believe, we began the show this way, and we'll probably wind it up this way. No matter what you believe, the signs of the end of history are very clear. One, change of weather. More and more storms of a very violent nature. Well, gosh, that's going on now, isn't it? Two, plagues, mysterious and untreatable diseases. Plenty of those every day. Three, an increase in earthquakes and volcanic activity covered in full already. Four, famines. And five, warfare and rumors of war. Now, which category there do you think isn't happening? We'll be right back with Hal Lindsey. Well, I guess Hal Lindsey would be just the person to ask about this. Terry on Waterloo, Ontario asks, Hal, so many Christians today are turning from the pre-tribulation rapture to begin to believe in a post-tribulation rapture. My own studies lead me to this conclusion as well. What do you think?
2: Well, I think that people need to study why they're doing. That's why I wrote this new book called Vanished. I go into the scriptures on those things, and I believe that, you know, if you compare scripture with scripture, you find the one position that's virtually impossible is the post-tribulation rapture. The reason is because when Christ says he comes for the believer, that every believer is snatched up to meet him and changed from mortal to immortal. Now, if that takes place at the end of the tribulation, at the second coming, that means that every living believer will have just been taken off the earth and translated into immortality. Then you run into trouble with Matthew chapter 25, where it says that the first thing Christ does when he returns to the earth in the second coming is he divides the believers from the unbelievers. Well, if the rapture had just taken place, that would have already been done.
1: Mm-hmm.
2: And only the believing survivors go into the new kingdom to repopulate the earth. If the rapture had just occurred, you'd have no mortals that could bear children. They'd all be immortals. So that's just one of the reasons I take up in my new book, The Vanished, and I think that the biggest problem is people do not know exactly what is taught about any of these views anymore. They need more study of them.
1: How about this? To throw this out. What if the rapture is, in fact, a nuclear war? In other words, the believers are destroyed in a nuclear holocaust while those who remain suffer what would be better off for the dead. I mean, you'd rather be dead. They say that of a nuclear war. Better to be dead than live through what would be afterwards.
2: Well, that's true. The only difference, though, is it's very explicit how this takes place. It says two people will be working at the mill. One will be taken. The other will be left. Two people will be in one bed. One will be taken. The other one will be left. And it says right. It's a sudden, instantaneous thing where it's a, rather a snatching away of the individual than them being killed.
1: Yeah, that's a good point. Nuclear weapons.
2: And it also says that we're translated without seeing physical death.
1: Mm-hmm. All right. First time caller line. You're on the air with Hal Lindsey. Good morning.
3: Hello.
1: Hello.
3: Hey, hi there. I'm calling you from KFI Los Angeles.
1: Yes, sir.
3: This is Joe calling from East Los Angeles. Yes, I would like to discuss there was a certain prophecy that Jesus stated that as it was in the days of Noah, so shall it be in the last days of man, which is referring to as the Nephilim, the necromancy of demons into the human genome.
1: Mm-hmm.
3: And I would also like to discuss the two prophets that were supposed to come towards the end, and the Antichrist kills the two prophets, and then the prophets are resurrected by God himself.
2: You just introduced a subject that takes about 10 hours to discuss. It's a really good one.
3: And then I want to discuss...
2: It's an excellent one. I wish we had time to discuss it.
3: And then I want to talk about the clones without souls.
2: Yeah.
3: They'll be used as false prophets. So if you could... if you could also mention the head of the EU Confederation will be the Antichrist.
1: Well, we're probably up to about 15 hours by now. So
2: right. Let me just say this. May I introduce this? I have a news website. Is it okay to give that website? I didn't mention.
1: No, for you it certainly is.
2: Yeah, I know what you meant about the other guy.
1: Right.
2: But I have a news website. It's called HalLindseyOracle.com. But to get it, all you have to do is just type in HalLindsey.com.
1: I might add, we've got a link on our website right now.
2: Yeah. Oh, great. Great. Now, we've got a link to yours.
1: Okay. I didn't know that. Great.
2: Yeah, we do. We love your site. And anyway, we do the news 24/7. It's not just, it's basically a news site, not a religious site. And we analyze the news.
1: Actually, they're one and the same, really, aren't they? In other words, the news as it unfolds.
2: As it is today, it is. It is today.
1: Yeah, that's probably why you have a link to my site.
2: Yeah, true.
1: All right, Wildcard Line, you're on the air with Hal Lindsey. Good morning.
4: Hi, this is Daniel.
1: Hi, Daniel.
4: Listen, I have a question for Hal Lindsey regarding the, it's actually the confirmation of the covenant. What he's looking at is he's claiming that the covenant is made by the Antichrist. In Daniel 9:27, it's very clear this is a covenant God is confirming with us. It's already a covenant been made that he's returning and establishing his kingdom.
2: Oh, you're talking about the one in Daniel chapter
4: Daniel 9, 9
2: verses 26 and 7.
4: Yes.
2: Okay, he will confirm the covenant with many, is the way it's translated. Actually, the word, it means to establish a kind of security. In other words, the covenant that is mentioned in that verse is that the Antichrist is going to guarantee their security somehow.
4: Mm. The whole conversation, the whole subject matter of the entire chapter is talking about the covenant that God made and is ready to reestablish, to confirm.
2: Mm-hmm.
4: That's what all this 70 weeks is about. And
2: I don't dispute you on that, but what I'm saying is the sense that the Antichrist is going to give it, he'll confirm that covenant, which will start the last 7 years counting down. But the way he will confirm it is to give the Jews the sense that he's going to guarantee their security.
4: Okay. You mentioned earlier 2 Thessalonians chapter 2.
2: Right.
4: In 2 Thessalonians, he talks about the mystery of iniquity.
2: Yes.
4: And he also refers to, on the first verse, about the gathering together of the saints unto him.
2: Mm-hmm.
4: But there's two parts there. What if it's simply as in the order that he delivers it to us, that he returns, establishes his 1,000-year reign here on earth, and then at the end of everything, the rapture occurs? In other words, in the middle of the 70th week, in the middle of that, is the 1,000-year reign.
2: No, that wouldn't fit the whole scenario.
1: How do we, how are we to believe that the Bible is accurate? How, I mean, how do we know?
2: I'll tell you how. When I first believed in Jesus Christ, I was a tugboat captain and very skeptical.
1: Really?
2: Yeah. And I was in New Orleans. Had no religious background whatsoever. And so I became a believer, and I knew that something extraordinary had happened to me, because all of a sudden, after I prayed and received this gift of pardon that Jesus talked about, there was this almost instant awareness that I could understand some of the things the Bible's talking about. And I realized I'd received the spiritual birth it talked about. But I still had a problem with being able to believe that the Bible was some sort of a supernatural book.
1: Mm-hmm.
2: And it wasn't until I heard a lecture at Rice University in Houston, which was my home originally. I heard this scholar speak at Rice University, and he talked about Bible prophecy. And I thought, man, that's extraordinary. He's a scholar, and he's talking about this. And he pointed out that the only book in the world that has a system of prediction and has had a 100% accuracy in fulfillment of those predictions is the Bible. So I started studying it, and that is what convinced me the Bible was the Word of God. I just saw that history proved that it was, it had to be supernatural, because these prophets at different times would make these predictions about certain a certain event, and they would all come true.
1: That's the
2: and
1: part.
2: History was the record.
1: Yes, reading and seeing the prophecy that it has come true and is coming true.
2: Right.
1: Worries me. I can't say that it has convinced me,
2: yes,
1: but it worries me deeply.
2: Well, it should trouble you.
1: Yeah, it does. It does.
2: Because if the past is true, the future will be true.
1: East of the Rockies, you're on the air with Hal Lindsey. Hello. Hello. Yes, hello.
5: Yeah, my name's Gary from Osseo.
1: Hello, Gary. Yes.
5: Hi, Hal.
2: Hi.
5: Art.
1: Hi.
5: My grandmother, she's kind of a prophetess lady. She throws her hands up and speaks in tongues and all this. But she taught me that, now, Art, you asked a question earlier about how does the United States fit into all this?
1: Yeah, that's right.
5: I forget all this she told me, but she said that the United States is Ephraim. Are you familiar, Hal?
2: I'm,
5: are you familiar,
2: I'm familiar with
5: Ephraim
2: that, yeah.
5: Manasseh? How the younger brother got the greater blessing. Well, it only makes sense that the United States is that. But anyways, can you say anything on that matter of Ephraim and Manasseh, how we fit into that picture?
1: All right. Well, you said you studied very carefully, Hal, how we might fit in, and you haven't been able to find anything.
2: Well, see, that. In other words, there's no way to, if you say that the United States is Ephraim, that's something that's allegorical. I mean, there's no way to support that other than it's your opinion.
1: Mm-hmm.
2: If you take these other prophecies, like it talks about the army from the extreme east that will come from east of the Euphrates into the Middle East. Well, you know that's Asia. Or you take the nation that is to the extreme north of Israel. You can pin down there's only one nation there. Or the revived Roman Empire, the culture and the essential culture and people that was once Roman Empire. Out of that would come 10 nations. Well, right away, you know that it's most likely Europe, because the capital is definitely predicted to be Rome. So, you know, those sort of things you can pin down. But to say Ephraim is the son of Joseph, who's one of the sons of Jacob. And he had children while he was in Egypt, Manasseh and Ephraim, those two sons. And they became a part of the inheritance of Israel. So they are actually Jews. It's not, it couldn't be the United States.
1: If we were to suddenly, and this is something discussed frequently, of course, on my program, but if we were to suddenly discover that there are others in the universe.
2: Yes.
1: And I don't know how that would occur. We'd get a signal, you know, or however it might occur. But we were to be aware now, suddenly there were others. How would that fit in with, biblically, with creation? Would there be a problem with it all? Would there be a moment when you would say to yourself, I don't understand how this fits in, how it can be?
2: Well, you know, the Bible says the secret things belong to the Lord, but those that are revealed belong to us and to our children. Well, you know, I'm sure there are secret things out there we don't know about.
1: I'm sure.
2: And yet, you know, we don't have to go too far out into space to be aware of the fact the Bible does tell us that there are beings of enormous powers that are involved on this planet other than mankind.
1: Mm-hmm.
2: And they carry an interest and the certain ones of these beings called angels that are fallen are much more lethal than anything you could imagine that might be out there in the galaxies, because these are beings the Bible tells us have enormous power.
1: There are also discoveries being made here on Earth right now at an incredibly rapid pace. Underwater cities that may be as far as 2,200 feet under the water off the coast of Cuba, off India, Okinawa, all over the world.
2: Off Egypt, too.
1: In India. I mean, just all over the world, yes, off Egypt as well, that may lead some to believe that, gosh, the history as we thought it was isn't. I don't know how else to put it.
2: Yeah, it's true, and I believe that is true.
1: You do?
2: Yeah. I mean, their history is certainly older than what Bishop Usher used to say, 4,000 years, 4,004 years before, I think it was the birth of Abraham.
1: Uh-huh.
2: But history is certainly older than that. The Bible doesn't say anything that would lead us to believe that it's limited to that. I mean, I think that man is probably 50,000 years old or something like that from time of his creation.
1: But there are many Christians who believe 6,000 years is it.
2: No, there's nothing in the Bible that
1: supports
2: demands that. There are genealogies, but you know, that doesn't necessarily mean there aren't gaps in the tracing of those genealogies.
1: Mm-hmm.
2: For instance, Jesus is called the Son of David. Well, look how many generations are between David and Jesus.
1: Indeed. All right, we might have time for one more. First time caller line, you're on the air with Hal Lindsey. Hello.
6: Hello.
1: Hi.
6: Hi, thanks for taking my call.
1: Sure, where are you?
6: I'm outside Chicago in
1: okay.
6: a suburb.
1: All right.
6: I have followed Mr. Lindsey's writings, and I greatly enjoy them. I also wanted to hark back to a comment that you made earlier about the Muslim martyrs who are promised 77 virgins in heaven to defile when they get there.
1: Mm-hmm.
6: And as a very fundamentalist Christian, I believe in the New and the Old Testament, and I think the Old Testament, the New Testament, and the Quran are the three books that represent the three basic or greatest faiths in the world.
1: Mm-hmm.
6: However, in the Old Testament and the New Testament, our heaven is not populated with men who are being allowed to defile women who have no role other than to be defiled. We are a faith that is equally loving and forgiving and worshipful of women as it is of men. But in the Quran, the women are objectified.
1: Mm-hmm.
6: They are treated as nothing more than a gift that
1: mm-hmm.
6: the
2: Well, may I say something here?
6: Yes.
2: If you will notice, there's a great deal of similarity between the way Mormonism originated and the way the Muslim religion originated.
6: I was going to bring in the Book of Mormon as well because
2: they both have a concept of heaven that are very fleshly.
6: Joseph Smith was a cousin of mine on a very distant level, and we don't own up to that very often.
1: Listen, dear, I hate to do it, but I've got to cut you off. We're running woefully short of time here, i.e. the program is ending. I want to, again, your series of tapes is available at a phone number right now. 24-hour number?
2: No, it's not 24. It's, I'm sorry. It's 9 to 5 West Coast time.
1: 9 to 5. It's 1-800-TITUS-35.
2: That's right.
1: That's 1-800-TITUS-35. Or, put another way, 1-800-848-8735. That's 1-800-848-8735.
2: And they can order it through the website, by the way.
1: As well.
2: Yeah, HalLindsey.com. Everything is available through the website.
1: Well, every single program I've ever done with you has been astounding, and this one no exception.
2: And likewise. I really enjoy it, Art. Thank you.
1: Thank you, Hal, and good night.
2: Good night.
1: All right, that's it for now, folks. That was Hal Lindsey, an amazing man. And no matter where you are in the spectrum, and I'm pretty far out of the strictly religious spectrum, way far out probably, I cannot ignore, nor will I ignore on this program, the possibility that people like Hal Lindsey are absolutely right. When you look at the signs and you listen to the news on a daily basis, it's all coming down just the way it was written. Something you've got to objectively observe and consider, as I am. From the high deserts, I'm Art Bell. Good night.
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1: Indeed, Kingdom of Nye. Good morning, everybody. Great to be here. I'm Art Bell. Coming up shortly is William Thomas, subject Contrails. He is in Canada. He's an investigative reporter, and this is one story that has big-time legs. It won't go away. So William Thomas coming up shortly. William Thomas is an independent journalist who learned his craft on the streets of Milwaukee, Chicago, and Woodstock during the 60s. Woodstock, too, huh? William Thomas reported for the Environmental News Service while serving as a member of a three-man Gulf Environmental Emergency Response Team during and immediately following the Gulf War. Specializing in military affairs, health, and the environment, Thomas's editorial commentaries have appeared in the Globe and Mail, the Toronto Star, Vancouver Sun, Times Colonist newspapers, as well as Monday, Earth Island Journal, and Echo Decision magazines. He is a frequent guest on American talk radio, you know, like here, has appeared on CBC and TV. His writing and photography have appeared in more than 55 publications in 8 countries, with translations into French, Dutch, and Japanese. William Thomas is the author of Bringing the War Home, The Secret Biowar in the Gulf, Scorched Earth, The Military's War Against the Environment, Y2K Hype, Hysteria or Crashed Reality Check, Alternative Health, 40 Investigations into Good Health and Long Life. William Thomas's reporting has won the 1989 Western Canada Magazine Feature Awards, the 1990 Canadian Weekly Periodical's Best Feature Award, and the 97 BC Yukon Community Newspaper Award, and the 1998 BC Outdoors Award. You should know who you're about to hear. His Gulf War documentary, Echo War, won the 1991 U.S. Environmental Film Festival Award for the best documentary short segments. Actually, have appeared extensively on Canada's CBC, as well as CNN and NBC.
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1: Let's, for the sake of the new audience, and there's a lot of new people there all the time, new radio stations. I've got about 7 out there right now tonight that I'm not even announcing yet. So there's obviously a lot of new people. How, William, did you stumble into this contrail story?
2: About 15 weeks ago now, I received an assignment from the managing editor of Environment News Service to check out a story reported by Mr. William Wallace in Washington State. And Mr. Wallace reported that he and his wife Ann had been watching large multi-engine jet aircraft at high altitude weaving grid-like patterns for hours over their remote mountain home, mm-hmm. and that they had been getting very sick from the fallout, and also that the weather changed after this spraying. Clear blue skies became completely overcast, and that normal weather patterns seemed to be altered. And that's how this whole thing started, Art, and how my life has changed, it seems, irrevocably since that moment.
1: Well, since you had that initial contact, at that point, even you, William, with your background, must have been somewhat skeptical at first, right?
2: Oh, absolutely. I've been in the military, Art. I've been a pilot, and I know what contrails are. I know what ice condensation off of wingtips and jet engines exhaust looks like. I think we all do. However, when I finally contacted William Wallace and he sent me a videotape he had made, I'll tell you, I sat up straight in my chair and looked at that and said, gee, I've never seen anything like this. These trails are being laid over hours. And I watched a clear blue sky become overcast. Of course, since that time, I've stepped right outside my office here and watched the same phenomena with my own eyes and taped it with my own camera.
1: I know, I have too. And, I came to this story so hesitantly, and even after you've been on the air a couple times with me, I'm still hesitant, but I'm compelled to continue because I seen it myself right over my house. And then, look, I've got guests that I trust. For example, Charles Osman, who works on nanotechnology, has written to me. And he believes that ostensibly it's being used for tactical biological warfare simulations. What about that possibility? As we roll over the possibilities, I mean, we all, I think, recognize there is something going on now with contrails. Something different is occurring. Could it possibly be some sort of simple tactical biological warfare simulation? Important word, simulation.
2: Art, I used to think that midway through this investigation, you have 2 congressional investigations in the United States in 77 and 94 that uncovered a Pentagon project to test biological warfare simulants on the American populace. They sprayed hundreds and hundreds of cities in the U.S., also in Canada, also we've just found throughout England, England's populated southern coast, mm-hmm. with various simulants to test dispersal patterns.
1: Right, exactly.
2: And I thought, okay, there's nothing new in that. We have, as I mentioned earlier with you, pattern and precedent seems to be continuing, but it comes off the rails for me, Art, because this has been going on for several years. It has intensified since around the 1st of last December. It is still going on. I mean, how much of a test is necessary to test a dispersal pattern? And heck, you can do that on computers nowadays anyway. So if it's a simulation, I think it's gone on rather long.

0: What is interesting, though, in the last few weeks since we've last spoke, we have found Serratia marcescens bacteria turning up in a sample taken in Idaho of the cobweb-type material.
1: Excuse me, but what is that?
0: Well, it's a bacteria that can make you very sick with upper respiratory problems. It's also found in the natural environment, which has been a problem in testing to determine whether it's background bacteria or something more sinister.
1: Mm-hmm.
0: We know that in 1950, the U.S. Navy sprayed Serratia marcescens throughout San Francisco, and many residents became ill with pneumonia-like symptoms, which, of course, are at epidemic proportions today. That's a Center for Disease Control determination, not my own. They're calling it an epidemic as we speak tonight. And as I just mentioned, we have found Serratia marcescens in a sample.
1: Now, you say they sprayed that in San Francisco, and a lot of people got sick.
0: Mm-hmm.
1: It was a test?
0: Yes, this is a test and only a test, but we're not going to tell you about it because the law at the time read that the Pentagon could test any chemical biological agent on the American public without notifying them in advance and simply notifying a public official 30 days beforehand. That law, by the way, was amended in 97 and now reads that informed consent must be obtained from all test subjects.
1: Well, I don't know about you, but nobody's written me a letter yet and said, hey, is it okay to spray you?
0: I haven't received a call myself.
1: You either, huh?
0: But I'll tell you one thing. A lot of people are very, very ill. In fact, you sound healthy. I'm healthy. And I thank God for that. But very few people I know are.
1: Well, I spend a lot of time inside.
0: There you go.
1: I'm sort of a house bug. But,
0: so anyway, we are seeing some of this earlier material, the Serratia marcescens, and a nasty little yeast, a mold called Niger, a black yeast,
1: mm-hmm.
0: which has laid my co-researcher and writer very low. She's very sick after handling some samples. We'll get into that later on.
1: Let me pick one. Dear Art, this came in moments ago. I would never have believed it and didn't believe it until I saw it today. Chemtrails everywhere. There were chemtrails from north of Sacramento, California, to Bakersfield. The whole San Joaquin Valley was being sprayed. Anyone in a 30,000 square mile area would have seen it. I watched it for 8 hours. And this is typical, William, of what I'm getting, not by the ones or tens, or 20s, or hundreds, but literally by thousands.
0: Me too, Art. In fact, my report portfolio of eyewitness reports from pilots, police officers, military personnel, and just folks who live near airports and air bases and have been watching jets and contrails for most of their adult lives, I'm up over 600 written reports at this time.
1: Can I try one more possibility? I'm going to throw some at you of what this could be. Now, one thing that seems clear right now is that our weather patterns are changing, and fairly rapidly. You know about all the nasty weather we've had lately.
0: Oh, yeah.
1: Is it possible that because of the atmospheric changes, contrails are remaining longer, lingering, even turning into what appear to be foggy cloud banks? Is it possible the weather changes themselves are causing this?
0: I'll certainly go part way down that road with you, Art. The extra moisture in the air and the changes in the upper atmosphere, I and others do feel are making contrails, now we're talking normal ice crystal contrails,
1: right,
0: more visible and longer lasting. But this is what is compelling. at high altitudes where these cirrus clouds and contrails form, we have wind shear and usually very strong winds, and they push these things around and if they don't disperse them, blow these clouds over adjoining states and regions pretty rapidly. What we're seeing with the chemtrail phenomena are entire skies over a region becoming obscured, which contrails don't obscure a complete region, and they linger, they stay, they remain for a day, an afternoon, unlike contrails. Also, we're seeing whatever is being sprayed at lower altitudes, much lower altitudes.
1: All right, hold that note. It's the bottom of the hour. When you get back, we're going to talk a little bit about evidence, and there is some that William Thomas has collected. Chemtrails, contrails, what are they? They're up there, and they're different. Again, here is William Thomas. William, are you here?
0: I certainly am.
1: All right, then. I've got something I want you to deal with for me, if you wouldn't mind. I just got a fax from a fellow who says, "Hey, Art, we're the maker of some of your odd contrails, especially in Washington State, Oregon, Montana, and the desert Southwest. I can assure you they are simply normal airplane vapor trails. Have any of your listeners seen cloverleaf patterns or concentric circles? That's probably us doing some flight testing. In fact, now that I know people are watching, why, we may have to invent some crop circle patterns to fly in the sky." Now, this message comes from a senior flight test engineer, the senior flight test engineer, I guess, flight test engineering Boeing. And he's on the line here, and his name is Rocky. Rocky, you want to give your full name?
2: Yeah, that's fine if you want. But do you want me to?
1: Yeah, sure. It's up to you.
2: Rocky Corrize.
1: All right, and you're a senior flight engineer for Boeing?
2: Yeah, senior flight test engineering and operations at Boeing.
1: All right. So you're saying this is all normal stuff?
2: Yeah, I've been listening to some of the conversations, and I really haven't understood why all the excitement over this. We do a lot of flying, and especially in flight tests, we have to fly a lot of different patterns in the sky over different navigation beacons, and just the nature of it will create some pretty spectacular patterns that last quite a while in the sky, which is a perfectly normal thing.
1: William, any questions for this gentleman?
0: Yes, I do. Pleasure to speak with you, Rocky.
2: Yes, William.
0: Do you do flight testing over all of these contiguous states?
2: We do a lot of flight testing over the Pacific Northwest, over the ocean, over California, New Mexico, Nevada, Wyoming, Montana, all over the place.
0: Would your flight tests involve formations of 2, 4, 6 or more aircraft at one time?
2: No, we typically fly one or maybe two if we have a chase plane flying along with it.
1: Hmm.
0: And what altitude would you normally conduct your flight tests?
2: Our flight tests are conducted everywhere from 250 feet off the ground all the way up to 41,000 feet.
0: And what type aircraft, sir, would be involved here?
2: We fly everything. Well, our chase planes are T-38. They're little supersonic airplanes. And our airplanes that we test are everything from a 737, which is Boeing's smallest plane, up to the one we're testing right now is a 777-300, which is a very, very large airplane.
1: Oh, I've been in one of those. They're incredible.
2: Uh-huh.
1: In fact, I sat in the cockpit in one of those.
2: Oh. They're a lot of fun.
1: Yeah, they're impressive aircraft. Anyway, William?
0: Rocky, would these test aircraft be painted any particular paint scheme to identify them as test aircraft?
2: No, they aren't. Sometimes they're painted in customer colors, like Northwest Airlines or something. Sure. Most of the time when they're in our test fleet, they're either just white airplanes or they come out of the factory without any paint at all. So they could be silver or have kind of an, what do we call, anodyne green color to them.
0: Mm-hmm. And would these test aircraft remain in a certain area flying back and forth? You mentioned navigational beacons and circular patterns. Would they remain quartering a particular patch of sky for, say, some hours?
2: Yeah, we'll remain over one patch of sky for up to 8 hours.
0: To 8 hours?
2: Mm-hmm. Yep. That we have many test conditions to take care of to certify these airplanes, so when we find some good air, and we always look for the proper atmospheric conditions to do a lot of the testing we do, we'll remain in that patch of the sky for the duration of the test.
0: And finally, is this I'm sure test flying has been going on since airplanes first flew, but is the concentration of testing that you're speaking about this evening, has that been going on for a long time? I mean, people obviously are seeing something they have never seen before.
2: We've been doing testing a long time, and there's a lot of other companies and the military that does flight testing, too, and that's done all over the country. We tend to do an increase of it nowadays because of the sheer volume of airplanes that we're cranking out of the factory.
1: May I ask a question, Rocky?
2: Sure.
1: There is some recent scientific discussion with regard to contrails, just regular old contrails,
2: mm-hmm.
1: turning into weather events. In other words, actually beginning to form, I don't know, cumulus clouds or whatever kind of clouds they are, mm-hmm. that then turn into cloud banks. Are you aware of that?
2: I'm not aware of it, but with air traffic and the way, you know, when we're in the air, we get routed along with other air traffic by controllers, although we do get certain blocks of airspace for ourselves. And everybody's routed along kind of invisible highways in the sky, and that's
1: right.
2: a reason for a lot of the crosshatching. The intersections that are seen are simply aircraft flying from one place to another, and they go over the same waypoint or nav beacon on the ground.
1: So you haven't heard any discussion of even regular contrails turning into cloud banks?
2: No, we haven't. No, we haven't. Although I've watched contrail since I was a kid. I've always been an airplane fanatic. That's why I'm in flight test now. And I've always watched them and watched them spread out and watched them turn into kind of a misty cloud up in the sky.
1: Mm-hmm. But you're not familiar with contrail to misty cloud to virtual overcast?
2: Not to virtual overcast. I've seen conditions over major metropolitan areas where you have a lot of air traffic, say for Atlanta's a major hub.
1: Sure.
2: And you'll get a lot of air traffic that will crisscross right over that area.
1: All right.
2: And eventually you get a haze out of it.
1: I got you. All right. Now, one more question.
2: Uh-huh.
1: Is it possible, Rocky, that if there was a covert program and there was an addition to jet fuel that you use,
2: uh-huh.
1: that you might not be aware of it?
2: Our engines that we burn nowadays on the great majority of the aircraft burn so clean there isn't any real emissions that come out that isn't unburnt. You get the carbon dioxide, the nitrous oxide, and exhaust fumes out. But those engines burn so clean nowadays, they don't emit anything visible.
1: William, I recall you're talking about one type of jet fuel with a component in it that you didn't much like. What was that?
0: The jet fuel is JP-8. The tested component is ethylene dibromide. a known carcinogen, I would agree with Rocky that under normal flight conditions, this would be pretty well dispersed from altitude. Nevertheless, it has been tested and found in JP-8 by Aquatech Environmental Labs.
2: JP-8's not a fuel I'm familiar with. We typically use JP-4.
0: Right, that's more of a kerosene type.
2: Is a standard fuel that's used. And they're a fairly clean burning fuel.
1: So, Rocky, there's no way, in your view, that anything could be going on that you wouldn't be aware of?
2: Not that I'm aware of at all, and I've been flying in flight tests for the last 10 years, and the trails that I understand and the trails that I've seen all over, and I see a lot of them, are just standard, and I've looked at some of the pictures that have been on the website, and they all appear to me as just standard old vapor trails, and really pretty to look at and watch them twirl around in the sky.
0: Rocky, have you noticed any unusual cloud formations or cloudy conditions that you haven't seen in years past? Are the skies any different to you these days?
2: No, they aren't. I see maybe more concentrations over the major hubs, but I relate that to the increase in air traffic that we have nowadays.
1: Rocky, I really, really appreciate your coming on the program.
2: Oh, no problem. I've listened to you for a long time, Art. I really enjoy your show. You've had some very technologically thought-provoking programs in the past.
1: All right, my friend, thank you.
2: Thank you.
1: And take care. Now, the only thing that I would question, or I can question based on my knowledge, is he said that he wasn't aware of any discussions ongoing with regard to contrails producing actual then cloud banks and weather. And there is a significant amount of that discussion going on right now in all kinds of circles, so I'm a little surprised that he had not heard that. Otherwise, what do you think, William?
0: First, I agree with you there. NASA's spending over $100 million to study cloud formation. The Air Force is very interested in predicting contrails for obvious tactical reasons. Rocky's report is pretty well standard from many of the pilots I'm talking to, but I hasten to add, not all of them. I have reports from even airline pilots who are saying these are unusual contrails. What sticks out in my mind from our brief conversation were the multiple aircraft aspects of so many sightings, and also that they are taking place away from major hubs, away from navigational beacons. Yes, that's a factor in some cases. And yes, I too am seeing photographs on the website that appear to be normal contrails. I will say emphatically that not all contrails are normal, and that many of these intense cross-hatching patterns are taking place over more remote, or at least certainly not major airways in the United States and Canada.
1: Well, I'm not a contrail aficionado, but like everybody else, I've seen them all my life. And I must say, what I have seen over the last, I'm going to say, 4 or 5 months, has been radically different than what I've seen before. Now, that's my own observation. I went out with a camera and took some of my own photographs. Those are up on my website somewhere. Keith, get them up there if you can. And so I have personal experience here, and they seem different.
0: They are
1: different and radically different, I think, really puts a finger on it. People, again, have been watching air traffic. They've been watching the growth in air traffic for years, and all of a sudden, Art, you and I are both, and a few other researchers, being inundated with thousands of emails and letters of people saying, this is strange, I've never seen this before. And again, we have trained observers. I have a guy who was a Navy lookout for 8 years. He knows what he's looking at. Military people, other military people, pilots. This is radically different and sudden. And I will say, I'll also jump in here and add that the skies that I am seeing are radically different from any kind of clouds I've ever witnessed. I've flown myself. I've sailed the oceans for almost 2 decades now. I'm very attuned to the sky, and I'm seeing cumulus clouds, Art, that seem to be embedded in smeary white veils, some of them vertical veils, that I have never seen associated with cumulus-type clouds. You get a stratus layer, fine. You get a cirrus, fine. You get cumulus, and they dot a blue sky like cotton balls. But to see the cumulus out here on the West Coast floating in this milky, murky haze, it makes my body really nervous. I get a visceral reaction.
3: I understand. Beyond observation that you've made, that I've made, that hundreds and thousands of other people have made, what proof do we have, analysis so far? Would you run through that quickly, that something is going on?
1: Absolutely. We have earlier tests that I mentioned. Oakville, Washington, a major case back in 94, where a Pseudomonas fluorescens and a bacteria, as well as human white blood cells, were found in a goo that covered quite a large area.
3: Yep.
1: Repeatedly.
3: I know about that.
1: Okay. We have other tests done, and as I mentioned, they have been questionable because of the possibility of background bacterial contamination. I have been involved with a journalist specializing in health and environment, Aramemia, you're probably listening tonight, Kasani, and she has been involved first in the central United States recently in collecting a sample of goo. This is a brown goo that people have been reporting all over the U.S. This fell on a house near a major metropolitan airport. It splattered all sides of a garage at the same time.
3: If she is listening, by the way, and you want to get her on the air, and you can give me a phone number during the break, I'd be glad to get her on.
1: That'd be good. She's very sick, and I don't think she can even physically talk tonight. Last word I had from her, but I'll mention that in a moment.
3: All right.
1: She collected the samples and ran a temperature, got a sore throat, started coughing that same night. She gave the samples to a friend at the university to check out. He got sick. The woman whose house it fell on got sick, and 2 weeks before Christmas, this was around November 17th, 2 weeks before Christmas, she had a heart attack. Okay. Aramemia took the samples, put them in the glove box of her car, and left them there for a while. And when she looked again, they got a furry kind of growth to them, and they started sprouting colors, black and reddish purple and dark purple. So she thought, I got together with her long distance and financed a lab test. We took those samples to a government licensed lab Yes, sir.
0: Didn't tell them about chemtrails. We did mention that they might be a little careful looking at this stuff.
1: So a blind test.
0: A blind test, and when Armenia went back, the lab technician there was very upset and said, where did you get this hot biohazard, where did you get this biohazard material?
1: You're kidding.
0: I am not kidding. They said in that lab they had never seen a sample culture grow so quickly. It takes about 3 days, Art, to grow out a culture. This thing flowered and bloomed within 48 hours, frightened the lab staff. They checked it out. They found our old buddy Pseudomonas fluorescens can cause serious infections in humans. And let's remember, please, that these were taken off an aluminum-sided building. There's no soil contamination whatsoever. So
1: gotcha.
0: We have a clean sample.
1: Gotcha.
0: They found...
1: How much of this crap came down, by the way? Any idea?
0: Yeah, I've seen the videotape. The building was literally spattered on all sides, so quite a significant quantity. Also, another house nearby and a person living near the end of the runway a couple miles away reported he had been, his house had been hit the year before. In October,
1: other people reported
0: the same thing.
1: Right. Have you published any of these results on your website?
0: I have. I've just written an updated story for the Environment News Service, and they are very, very particular about fact-checking, about their credibility. And we went through this rigorously, but with a government-certified lab test, I have published that story with Environment News Service. It's gone worldwide to every major news organization. It is on my website. And that story also talks about a bacillus, Art, that is a restricted, somewhat restricted substance that was found in our sample in the central United States. Now, this thing is by itself quite harmless. That's the good news. The disturbing news is that it is used as a restriction enzyme. Restriction meaning to cut DNA. It's used to modify DNA in a laboratory. This thing came out of a research lab. And then we found Streptomyces, quite a lot of Streptomyces, and this is a fungus that can be used to make antibiotics like streptomycin.
1: Right.
0: However, in its raw form as a fungus, it can make you very sick. And when my researchers started looking at the three things that were found in our sample, they found them all listed on the same page, so they seem to have gone together. So you say, well, that's very interesting, so that's one test. What does it mean? Well, here's the clincher, Art. Armenia managed to track down a family on the east coast of the United States who had made the news a year ago when their house, which happens to be aluminum-sided, just like the other one, was covered with a similar gel. Now, this was January 17th, 1998. Both incidents here occurred between 1 and 3 p.m. in the afternoon, almost a year apart. So we had a very old sample. It had, in fact, dried up. It was very dry. And I thought, okay, let's see if there's any life left in this and see if we can get a corroboration. So
1: we've only got seconds.
0: All right, we'll get back to this, but we took it to the same lab and we found a match.
1: Oh, my God. All right. William Thomas is my guest. We're talking about contrails or chemtrails. And when we come back, I'm going to invite some special phone calls. This is Coast to Coast AM. Don't touch that dial.

0: as he puts on his headphones with barely enough time here. I want to read you a fax, and then we'll get back to William Thomas. It's entitled, The Sky Don't Lie. It says, Hi, Art. I just woke up and heard Mr. Thomas on tonight and thought that I'd send this to you and your guest. Tell Rocky about the cloud banks which filled my entire sky. I've been a skeptic of the infamous contrails. I owe Mr. Thomas, your listeners, you, and my father an apology for being such a skeptic and thought that you were all crazy. This story happened two Sundays ago to me, and I've got to share it with you. On Sunday morning, 4:25:99 at about 10 a.m., my dad called me to say that contrails are coming. Look to the west. So I go out. I look. I see nothing but a totally blue sky with not so much as a cloud anywhere. Actually, an immaculate day. So I jokingly say to my father, Are you okay? He replies, You'll see them soon. Trust me. As it is, he lives miles away. How would I see them, especially up in the mountains? Well, around 11 a.m. Eastern, I go to church, and what do I see? About five or six contrails coming this way. So now I'm in church, and I notice that people are coughing and sneezing. And I say to myself, no way, too weird. Couldn't wait till the service was over to look up at the sky, and I was blown away at the amount of contrails now coming. And huge ones at that were right over us at the time. Well, at this point, I had already decided that I was going to do yard work all day after church. As I drive home, it was a weird feeling I had looking at least 25 to 30 different contrails now. Once I was home and doing yard work, I couldn't help but look up every 5 minutes to see something else. So one of the times I look up and I see what appears to be three broken off contrails that actually formed a thumb shape and two fingers connected at the wrist, and they had rainbows all the way around them as if you traced your fingers on a piece of paper. It was spooky. I was waiting for two more fingers to appear and form a hand, and guess what? I would have been on my knees for a long time if that had happened. Anyway, at about 1:30 p.m., I look up. Now, I see a perfectly round cloud, kind of like a tennis ball, fuzzy on the edges, but it held its perfect circle shape until it finally blew on by. Many other people witnessed all this insane phenomenon. Then the weirdest of all, a huge plane comes flying over up here in the mountains with all four props, and my father had also seen it where he was, so it was flying east to west. He strongly suggested it resembled a Russian Condor turboprop plane. At this point, it was becoming a freak show. By about 3 in the afternoon, the entire sky was full of contrail clouds, and you could only see a few blue breaks in it all. The weather was clear, and no clouds were in the forecast. It was very windy, which actually dispersed the contrails throughout. Then around 5, I noticed a fog-type mist hanging around the mountaintops, which was obvious because you couldn't see the mountaintops. Now, I'm totally amazed, and I understand what all the people, including you, Art, have seen, and I saw on a perfectly clear day. Go figure. Also, being this far north, I never even see contrails, maybe one or two. But, by golly, I'm a believer now. As I said at the beginning, the sky don't lie. Signed, Anonymous from New Hampshire. There you are, William. Is that typical?
1: That's typical, and we have an epidemic, underlying epidemic of upper respiratory illness filling the hospitals, emptying schools in New Hampshire as we speak tonight. We're well outside of the January to March flu season. Many other states reporting the same phenomena. Weather forecasts do lie, and they are often wrong. The person who sent the fax made a couple of excellent points, but this just jumps out at the reports I'm getting. Weather forecasts continually call for sunny skies, clear weather,
0: right,
1: while outside we get this San Francisco-type fog and haze and complete overcast again and again and again.
0: We're actually getting it here in the desert. Now, that's hard to do, William, because I live in an area where when summer comes, and it's now coming, we begin to descend into single-digit humidity levels. And we're seeing those kinds of hazy, weird days that I've never seen before out here. Period.
1: He mentioned that he was in church, and that's interesting in itself, because the second sample that I was involved with Armenia, came while a woman on the East Coast was in church herself in January of 98. And when she got home, the neighbor said, gee, we're watching an airplane flying so low we thought it was going to hit our barn.
0: Mm-hmm.
1: It flew over her house and splattered that aluminum-sided structure with this brown goo. And like other people, this person reports that she lives near a very small, almost disused airport, taking small charter-type aircraft with quite a bit of recent military activity. And we are finding that all over the country, frankly. Small airports suddenly hosting quite a lot of military aircraft. Anyway, she called up the FAA, and they said, don't worry about it, that's cornmeal.
0: Cornmeal.
1: She thought, oh, I'm curious, because she couldn't even power wash it off of her house. It wouldn't come off.
0: Cornmeal.
1: Cornmeal.
0: Cornmeal. Now, why would they say cornmeal?
1: I don't know why they would say cornmeal. Maybe there were...
0: Isn't it logical to ask what an airplane would be doing dropping cornmeal on us?
1: At rooftop level?
0: Yeah.
1: Fair question. This stuff was a sticky gel. In no way did it resemble cornmeal. So I'll have a few more things to say about the FAA and what I believe is evidence of a cover-up.
0: All right. We've got plenty of time here, and I've got someone on the line you might know. First-time caller line, you're on the air. Hi.
2: Yes.
0: Who is this?
2: This is William Wallace.
0: William Wallace.
1: Excellent.
0: William Wallace, where are you?
2: Where am I? Well, you know where Orient, Washington is?
0: I do not. It's
2: on the Canadian border next to Idaho.
0: All right. You are the person who originally contacted William Thomas, is that correct?
2: Yes.
0: Tell us your story briefly, please.
2: A couple of years ago, I was plowing a field, and looked like an interceptor, intruder, Navy intruder, flew over the tractor I was plowing,
0: mm-hmm.
2: the field that I was plowing, and it flew right over me, and something sprayed from the back of it. It made so much racket that, because these things are really loud, I turned the tractor off, I thought it was blowing up, and I jumped off the tractor as this thing went over me and sprayed me, and I ran back to my international scout to get my binoculars. And as I watched it, there were two of them, and it came back and did it again. And by the time I got to my scout, I started feeling sick, my eyes started watering, and within a few minutes, liquid just poured out of my nose, and I got a real bad headache. And the next day, I was in so much pain, I couldn't, with my right arm, I couldn't even put it up above my shoulder to comb my hair. And my joints started aching, and my hips started aching. And then, in the weeks to follow, I eventually lost my job because my work was so bad that, you know, I just couldn't do it. I got so weak and tired.
0: Mm-hmm.
2: And I never totally got over that. I would have bouts of it now and then. And that was the first time. And then a year later, my wife and I were up in our log house that we were building, and we started getting sick. And we started tasting this weird taste in our mouth.
0: Mm-hmm.
2: And I told my wife, I said, you know, we've got to find out what's doing this, because we're getting really sick. We start getting headaches. And I just happened to look up, and I saw this contrail. And I said, Ann, look at this. This is unbelievable. I said, she says, well, it looks kind of like a cloud. And I said, I know. Well, we were hoeing weeds in the garden, and a little while later, I looked up again, and it was huge. And then we saw some more jets flying around, you know, from east to west. So we got a video camera, and we started filming this stuff.
0: Mm-hmm.
2: And then from there, we sent, in fact, I sent you two tapes, one back in October, another one in January.
0: That's right. And then how did you get on to William Thomas?
2: Tom Grant from Channel 4 News,
0: because
2: I'd given him the tape, gave me his name. And then he got a copy.
0: In other words, a legitimate investigator to look into all this.
2: Yes.
0: Mm-hmm.
2: Yes, because he said that he would be someone. Well, what happened was I made the comment. I said, where are all the environmentalists?
0: Yeah.
2: I mean, they're up here in the forest, you know, all over the place, but when it comes to them spraying us, nobody seems to, you know, be doing anything. And so he gave me William Thomas's phone number.
0: William, how are you now? And how are you and your wife now?
2: We've been pretty sick. We've been having a lot of problems with our joints aching.
0: Yes.
2: And we got a silver colloidal machine.
0: Right.
2: And it stopped the diarrhea right away. And it was like a diarrhea. It would come and go and come and go for several months. But we had about 3 weeks ago, they sprayed us from here all the way to Spokane really heavy, and everyone started getting sick. And they started getting diarrhea, and we're taking care of my wife's 96-year-old father. He used to be a doctor and a surgeon for 4 years and ever. And he got this diarrhea, too, but he started bleeding. And we had to take him to the hospital, and he almost died.
0: Lord.
2: He was there a whole week, intensive care, and they gave him three pints of blood or whatever because he lost so much blood. He's home now. He's dying. And I know this triggered this. I think this is really hard on the elderly.
0: Mr. Wallace, you heard the Boeing engineer, senior flight test engineer, say, look, these are just contrails.
2: Well, I've been hearing a lot of that because I sent some of my things in a video and everything, and also a copy of your last show with William Thomas to the FAA in Spokane.
0: And
2: they viewed it, and they said the same thing. And then they sent forward it to the Pentagon.
0: Why would they have done that?
2: Why? They thought that they would be interested in it. So I talked to a lady in the Pentagon.
0: Yes.
2: And same story, same thing. They believe what the so-called experts have to say. And as long as an expert says something, nobody questions it. And the problem is people need to question authority because authority is not doing their job. This lady, I told her I'd give anything to have your job. I don't have a job because of this, and I spent all my free time trying to get this information out to the people, and these people that are in power that know what's going on, they're not doing a thing. I mean, let's fire them.
3: Can I jump in here?
0: Yeah, absolutely.
3: What is so telling about William Wallace's experience and Anne are several instances that I think demolished this normal contrail for forever, in that Mr. Wallace has gone to the media on a couple of occasions, and you can tell that story better than myself.
2: Oh,
3: you were visited after going to the media. You were visited after I mentioned your name on Art Bell, and after you wrote to Arthur Jones and talked to the FAA in Spokane, he wrote you back and said, we'll take this up with the United States Air Force Environmental Affairs people, and you may expect a direct reply. William, you got a direct reply, and could you tell us what that reply was?
2: Well, this has happened on three different occasions. I think that's one of the reasons we've been so sick. My wife has been really sick lately. We've been having the worst headaches in the world, you can't imagine. And they'll go on for like 2 days at a time. And I've never had headaches. I've always had perfect health my whole life. And so has my wife's been so sick, it's really been hard on her.
0: So what did they tell you?
2: Well, my wife had a blood test the fifth time, and she has Epstein-Barr and fibromyalgia, and her liver is all messed up. And she told me the other day, she said, well, she didn't think she was going to live much longer. I'm really upset, and I'm not... I'm really upset, and I'm not going to, you know, let this go. These people...
0: Mr. Wallace, a quick question for you. Who came to visit you?
2: Okay, what happened was we had a turboprop plane fly over, and they fly a lot lower than these other planes, these jets.
0: Right.
2: And it sprayed just at the edge of our property, and we were outside when it happened. My wife and I just have to be out front. And it sprayed all the way across our property. We have 24 acres, and it shut it off. It started it. We saw right where it began and right where it stopped. And before we could get in the house, we could start getting sick. That's happened three different times.
0: Is that what you meant by a visit?
2: Yes.
0: I see.
2: And the first time I went to Channel 2 News, they had showed it to some people, and then they decided they couldn't do anything. And 3 days later, I had the first visit. And I've had three altogether.
0: Of
2: today,
0: that aircraft.
2: today at about 5 o'clock, there was a another interceptor flew right smack over our house.
0: All right, hold on, both of you, and we'll be right back. I'm Art Bell. Chemtrails. That's what we're talking about. Now back to William Thomas and William Wallace. William Wallace, anything else you want to... did you ever have anybody actually come to visit you, a suit-type person?
2: No, I haven't.
0: Okay.
2: I have a half-mile-long driveway, and there's a few no-trespassing signs. And I don't really expect anybody to come up there. I've got a couple of big dogs. Not that they've hurt anyone, but I haven't had anyone come up there to actually... you know, knock on the door and drive a black Cadillac or anything like that.
0: Well, I wish you well from here out. Any other questions, William, for Mr. Wallace?
3: Yes, I'm quite concerned about Ann's blood test positive for Epstein-Barr. You know, this raises some red flags with me, William. Joe Burton, also a longtime investigator of the chemtrails, as you know, is very ill, and he has been tested positive for, among other things, Epstein-Barr. And when I started looking into this further, I found a direct connection, direct connection, with mycoplasma infections. We're talking Gulf War illness here. We're talking, as I've mentioned to you, William, many of the signs and symptoms that you and Ann are experiencing, and there is a direct link between the mycoplasma and Epstein-Barr. And I'm very, very concerned because, of course, my book, Bringing the War Home, is all about the transmissible factor of Gulf War illness, about the mycoplasmas that the U.S. military has been experimenting with for many years now. And I'm seeing some of these same signs, and I urge people to get their hands on this book, including yourself if you can, because there is a chapter on effective treatment for this condition. But this Epstein-Barr business is... very indicative of something something sinister going on here, I think.
0: Mr. Wallace, we're going to have to go, but I want to thank you and wish you and your wife well.
2: And I thank you both for doing such a good job in getting this information out to the public.
0: Good night, Mr. Wallace, and again, thank you. Now, here's something that's kind of interesting for you, William. It's entitled Contrails. The cover story has already begun. It says, please ask William if he is aware of the contrail investigation being done by Rad Berkey, I believe it is, B-E-R-K-Y, at WPLG Television in Miami. The military is telling him the contrails are something called chaff. The following is a quote from the transcript of Berkey's TV report. Not a single environmental group we talked to in South Florida has ever heard of chaff. Had no idea what it was or what the potential hazards are. And one military officer told me privately, we'd like to keep it that way. Well, I know what chaff is. Chaff is something you drop to confuse radar. Pilots know very well what chaff is indeed. It goes on. This is chaff. Fine strands of metal coated fiber. It's packed in tubes like this and loaded on most military aircraft. When a pilot is targeted by enemy missiles, radar, these chaff canisters are fire dispensing literally thousands and thousands of fibers that now show up on enemy radar. So what about that? Is that a possibility?
3: No, I've looked very hard at that. I'm aware of that show, and I have a copy of that transcript. I've been looking it over today before going on air. They asked an Air Force general to have a look at some of the radar images and some of the photographs, and he said no way that could be chaff because the cloud formations or the radar return is simply too big. It's miles long. These chaff dispensers in fighter planes are very limited in their capacity. They give you a burst, a puff of this chaff to deflect missiles that might be coming your way. They certainly are not able to form mile-long clouds in the sky that we can see visibly or on radar. They do not dissolve on hit striking the ground as the cobweb-type material people describe so often does. And And as far as I know, the Air Force is not putting pathogenic material on this chaff. One final major point.
0: Sure.
3: Who in the world is going to spray chaff around major international airports? You would cause quite a few accidents, I think, doing that.
0: Yeah, beats the hell out of me. You certainly wouldn't want to confuse conventional radars, which are still used at most major airports, as well as, of course, a transponder location. Now, so you're absolutely correct. It would be idiotic to drop chaff near a major metropolitan airport. That wouldn't make any sense at all. William, I've noticed that since we broke the story here on this program, all of a sudden there are others, kind of like yourself, professing to be reporting on contrails, other radio programs, even television programs, newspapers. I've seen reports in newspapers since we broke all this. So you are getting some media attention on this, aren't you?
3: I guess we are. No one's come to me, though, except for the Californian, a newspaper out in Bakersfield, a hotspot for these reports.
0: Apparently.
3: And I felt they did a very balanced job, but otherwise no media person has contacted me.
0: There are others springing up on various radio programs doing the same sort of thing you're doing now. I've seen some of that going on. Wildcard Line, you're on the air with William Thomas. Where are you, please?
4: Hello.
0: Hello.
4: Oh, yes, I'm in Salt Lake City.
0: Yes, sir.
4: What I wanted to tell you about was, you mentioned something about brown spots on houses.
0: Yes.
4: We've had three different incidences here where different times, not the same dates or anything, but in fact one happened today, and they mentioned it in the news. It was in the news all day today.
0: Oh, really?
4: And what they're describing it as, they thought it was blue ice, which is toilet fluids dumped from aircraft, and they tested it, and they said it was fecal matter. But it wasn't, they didn't know for sure if it was from an airliner or not. And then they immediately send the hazmat teams out and spray it all down with a real heavy bleach. And I'm not sure if anybody's even tested it, William was saying earlier, and found all this stuff growing in it.
0: Well, let me add this. I think, William, you can tell us. People talk about this and think that poop is dumped from airliners, but that's just not true, is it? In other words,
3: absolutely not true. Those are holding tanks. They do not vent to the outside. Your caller raised a flag with me. The hazardous people went out there and sprayed this stuff down immediately. Well, we have two incidents. Again, Armenia has uncovered two more goo incidents in Utah. The fire department's biohazards team came out and washed it down before they could collect any samples. Like your caller, this made the news. In fact, it went back to NBC affiliates across the country, but they sprayed the building down and said, oh, gee, we didn't get any samples.
0: And that's what happened there, caller?
4: Yes. I could probably, actually, if you called your host station here, JCOR 570 K News, they were the ones I actually heard it on today, they could probably give you an address. And you could probably track down the place. And
0: So K News had a report on it today?
4: Yeah.
0: All right, I'll tell you what. If there is a board operator at K News, call my network right now at area code 541-664-8829. And I'm going to try to have my man at the network get your number, and we'll call K News and get the report. How's that?
4: Sounds good.
0: All right. I appreciate the call, sir. Thank you very much. My. So this is making the news independent even of what you are reporting on, William. In other words, these individual instances, why would they feel it necessary to spray whatever came down with bleach?
3: They certainly reacted very quickly to what they consider to be a hazardous subject, given that the teams out there in Salt Lake and the two other Utah sightings I just mentioned. Without taking samples, that seems very strange to me for a response to a suspected hazardous material. Mm-hmm. I can tell you, though, that this brown goo is extremely hazardous, and I urge listeners not to mess with it. Armenia My associate is very ill tonight. She just sent me an email earlier and said her voice was down to a whisper, which reminded me of Billy Joel quitting his tour, his music tour with Elton John, because he lost his voice and has come down with upper respiratory problems a couple of times.
0: So I've heard. Let me correct one thing. Don't call the number I gave you. Call the technical number. If our affiliate in Salt Lake has our technical number, call that number and leave a number where I can call you, and I will do so during the break, and we'll get you on the air if you can give us a report. William, there does seem to be an awful lot of good technical evidence. Somebody writes and asks, why is William not willing to give us the name of the labs that have done the testing that he refers to?
3: For a very excellent reason. The only lab mentioned in connection with these tests is Aquatech Environmental. And a couple of years ago, they did a test on something and found ethylene dibromide in a jet fuel sample. And I emphasize...
5: Welcome to Nye Underground, bringing you Art Bell classics all the way from the high desert. 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And now, Art Bell.

0: Welcome to Nigh Underground, bringing you Art Bell classics all the way from the high desert. 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And now, Art Bell.
1: And introduced deliberately very, very low levels of ethylene dibromide. And I found some, I have a copy of that test report, by the way. I have a physical copy.
2: In order to explain it away.
1: That's right. And when Environment News Service went to them and said, what about William Thomas's story? They said, we don't know anything about any tests. I got some heat from that. I got my hands on the lab test report, and I will go to any length to protect the lab that has been very cooperative with us. And I certainly don't want to expose them to harassing phone calls or those guys in the black Cadillacs you mentioned earlier. So that's why. Now, when Ermelia and I are ready to go in a national major media source for our full story, we will be able to use that lab's name. It'll be worthwhile, and probably some time will have passed. But for now, the lab is continuing to check our samples. They're cooperating with us. They're very concerned, however, Art, because they can't find much information on the material that they're finding. And they're telling us this is very strange. So they're uncomfortable to begin with, and I don't want to add to that by going public.
2: No, I can understand that. I surely can understand that. They have to, you know, they're a business, and I can understand the fear. Let's try one more here. West of the Rockies, you're on the air with William Thomas and Art Bell. Where are you, please?
3: This is Topher in Salt Lake City, Utah.
2: Oh, Salt Lake. Yes, sir.
3: Yes. Good morning, gentlemen.
2: Morning.
3: I just had a couple things. One quick one is in addition to what the last caller said. My wife told me today that she heard on the news that that incident that happened today with the brown goo, it hit a vehicle, a truck, I guess, and there was a lady inside that said that she saw some kind of aircraft leaving the scene right, not very far from her at all. And,
2: really? And, okay, this was reported on your local radio or TV or what?
3: Yes, I believe that's where she heard it. She either heard it or saw it on the news. And,
2: okay.
3: It has been covered here before. I mean, I remember it coming up, and I watch the news at least every other night, and I thought that was very strange. But my other reason for calling was for something I consider a little more ominous, and that is about 6 weeks ago or so, maybe as much as 2 months ago, we had, on a weekday morning, some kind of a cloud or, I don't know exactly how to describe it, but some kind of smell slash cloud came hovering into the city, and there were actually people hospitalized, and this made all the news, dozens of times, papers, TV, everything, and I thought that was very strange. But then it got weirder that it seemed to leave and then return. And it did seem to do that two or three times, if I recall. And there were hazmat-type environment teams taped up at the Capitol doing air sampling and everything. Yeah, it was
2: really
3: interesting.
2: Really? And that's incredibly suspicious.
3: It is. They did all kinds of testing with the local petroleum right near the area where it apparently originated is quite a petroleum area. And there were some people that said, oh, maybe it's just the smell, they put natural gas, and you know, and I seem to remember many reports saying that they didn't think it was, they couldn't find any of that in it. But like I said, it came back and left two or three times.
2: All right, my friend, thank you very, very, very much for the call, and please correspond with William Thomas. William, in two separate instances, my wife and I noticed these odd contrails, and we also smelled a smell that I can't easily describe to you, because I've never really smelled it before. Kind of an oily smell is the only way I can describe it. Oily. And we both were feeling not well following that. Now, that's my own personal experience. Kind of an oily it's hard to describe, William. Kind of oily. That's the best I can do. And we both felt kind of ill afterwards. So, you know, this is a big story you're onto, William. You may have a tiger by the tail, but I guess you know that, huh?
1: I'm well aware of it, and I'm going to wear plastic gloves when I grab this tiger's tail.

0: after finding black yeast, molds, and pathogenic bacteria in our samples.
1: All right. Hold it right there. We'll be right back. We've got William Thomas here. We're talking about contrails. Contrails? Or chemicals?

0: Once again with William Thomas. William, welcome back.
1: Thank you, Art.
0: This story is unstoppable, as far as I can see, with regard to the response I'm getting, what I hear on other radio programs since our original program, all the rest of it. It's simply unstoppable. I worry a little bit that we have some mass hysteria going on here, and I'm sure that we've got some of that going on. People who now will never look at a contrail, even a real one, the same way again. How much of a factor, William, do you think that is right now?
1: I share your concern. As I mentioned, I am seeing some photographs of normal contrails. I know people are very anxious now. I know for myself, the sky is no longer a friendly sky, and I'm constantly anxious to check it out. It's almost a reflex. For people who have been following the story, I will add that many reports of the chemtrails and odd-looking sky signs came before our first show, Art, and so I don't think that we have had a direct influence in so many different sightings. That aside, I am concerned that people be aware and awake and look up and study the skies, but not to be afraid of every single aircraft or every contrail that goes over. I think that is a fraction of what we're hearing being reported. But again, the volume of mail and interviews that I'm doing now and reports that I'm receiving are from some pretty sober people who do not seem to tend toward panic, and they're simply observing some oddities in the sky, usually continuing for weeks over the same area, that I would not, repeat, not ascribe to any kind of hysteria.
0: Mm-hmm. All right, let's move through some more calls here and see what we've got. First time caller line, you're on the air with William Thomas. Hi. Hello.
2: Yes.
0: Going once.
2: I'm here.
0: And then turn your radio off. That's
2: going
0: to do right away. Good. Where are you?
2: I'm in Knoxville, Tennessee.
0: All right, sir. Go ahead. Go ahead.
2: Okay, Art?
0: Yes.
2: Art, nice to hear you.
0: Glad to hear you, sir. Go ahead. You're on the air.
2: Okay. I've been a long time listening to you for a long time. I'm listening to Knoxville. My name's Jeff. I'm Knoxville, Tennessee.
0: Right.
2: And about a year and a half ago, I looked up in the sky, and I understand what you're talking about, the contrails. I saw X's all over the place. I live on a mountaintop, by the way.
0: Mm-hmm.
2: And ever since then, in this area of the country, I have seen this happening on a daily basis. And my dog, I've had to take it to the vet. It's a horrible thing, and I'm really teed off about the whole fact that this is being done to us, and it's not very good.
0: Actually, you do bring up a very good point, sir. William, while a lot of people spend a lot of time indoors, I'm one of them, pets, dogs, other domestic pets spend a lot of time outside. And if mammals are affected, you would imagine that pets would be affected, wouldn't you?
1: They are being affected, very much so. Not only small pets, dogs and cats, I get many reports of them taking ill. William Wallace's animal, other investigators' animals, and just people that have reported to me have gotten very sick cats and dogs, even to the point of them dying. So they do seem to be particularly susceptible to the spray. Bigger animals as well, Art. We have some 17 horses and quite a bit of wildlife dying in Ash Fork, Arizona a few months ago. And they found a fine hairspray-like substance on the backs of many of these horses. One rancher lost three horses himself. And when I started looking into this, I found that a Pseudomonas variant causes a disease in horses known as glanders. And I wondered about this because Pseudomonas variants have been showing up in lab samples since the very first samples have been done on this substance.
0: Mm. I am getting multiple reports now, a lot of email. I'm sort of monitoring my email. And Salt Lake City, indeed, unfortunately, we're unable to get hold of our affiliate at this hour, but I've now had about 25 emails saying they've all heard the stories on this brown goo, whatever the hell it is, that has been falling from the sky. And apparently teams are rushing in with bleach. And that's weird, William.
1: That's very weird.
0: East of the Rockies, you're on the air with William Thomas and Art Bell. Hello.
3: Hello. I'm not going to give my name or anything.
0: All right. Well, you're going to have to talk an awful lot louder.
3: Oh, I'm sorry. Is that better?
0: Better, yes.
3: Okay. Basically, I am convinced, and I'm not easily convinced. I'm a pretty new listener to this show. But I want to tell you some things that have been going on. I can tell you where I'm at. I'm in Jacksonville, Florida. And there are a lot of Navy bases and military activity that go around.
0: Oh, you bet.
3: And I and my coworkers had something very interesting happen to us last November. Basically, what has happened is we have different shifts where we work. And we pretty much carpool together and go down the same, arrive around the same time. And interesting enough, we all came down with this flu-like symptom. And it was just the people that basically went to work at the same time, the same shift. Mm. Now, you can dispel this as, everyone just passed it around. But it was, everybody was in contact with other people in other shifts. And no one else got sick except for the people on this one shift. And we had communal, we were in an area where we had physical contact with other people, if there was a flu or cold, something that's contagious, that the people would get it. Also, my husband did not get sick. Myself and the coworkers that arrived at the same time, we did notice quite a few times that that day, they remember that day, it was November 2nd, that we were going down the road and there was a lot of semi-low flying aircraft. Now, we're used to a lot of aircraft around that area because of the military bases and everything like that. But this was a little odd, just the way that it was flying. It wasn't flying the normal patterns that we see from the airports and things like that. And I wasn't listening to your show back then, so this is something that is just brought up that I thought was very odd. And I used to be in the medical field also. The thing is, though, we all got sick. We've got really sick. I'm talking temperatures I personally had a temperature of 104, and I had to go to the emergency room, and this lasted for 3 days. We all had various upper respiratory. We went to different doctors that were assigned to us because we're on a group medical plan.
0: Right.
3: And we were all treated by different doctors, and they all said basically the same thing. It was a flu-like symptom, but they didn't really tell us what it was. They were like, well, okay, well, maybe it's upper respiratory or basically bronchitis or something. But we all had basically the exact same symptoms, the exact same problems at the same time. We were all fighting it, and we went to the doctor, and we all prescribed different medication, new antibiotics that I had never heard of. And because I was in the medical field for 8 years previous to this, I just got out of it and wanted to do something different. But the thing is, though, these are brand new antibiotics that they gave to each of us. One of my rides received a one dose type antibiotic. It was like a new antibiotic. I received a new antibiotic that was on a 7-day. And another coworker who I did not ride with but was on the same shift received yet another type of antibiotic. And that's fine. They're trying to get new antibiotics because, we have super bugs and everything nowadays.
0: We're running out of them.
3: I'm sorry. But the thing is, though, we all had different antibiotics, and then they called us. When do doctors call you back? They really rarely do this. They called us back to see how we were doing.
0: And?
3: The thing is, we pretty much all got over it, there was residual coughing and everything, but my husband never got sick. It wasn't a contagious type thing. It wasn't a flu.
0: I hear you.
3: It was something, we all aren't, you know, in the same cars, and we were, exposed to other people. This is not something that we were exposed to at work. This is not something we were exposed to at home, because then our families would have gotten sick, and none of our families got sick.
0: All right, I think I've got the picture. Typical, William?
1: More and more so. I'd like to suggest to your caller and to your listeners to get a hold of my book, and maybe we can give that number in a minute, and I'll tell you why, Art.
0: Sure, we can give it now.
1: Well, okay.
0: What is the name of your book?
1: The book is Bringing the War Home, and it speaks directly to this. The toll-free number is 1-888-690-1277.
0: Okay.
1: That's 888-690-1277. It's $22.95, shipping included. And it talks quite a lot about a very tiny critter, kind of in between a bacteria and a virus, called a mycoplasma. And I am willing to guess that in this instance and in many others, we are talking a mycoplasma infection. And I just received today what I consider a breakthrough in this investigation. A Professor Coleman Salloway, who teaches epidemiology out at the University of New Hampshire, and I mentioned at the top of the program an epidemic of upper respiratory problems and severe illness at that university. And now he's attributing some or many of those illnesses to mycoplasma infection. And this is striking. He says the symptoms of mycoplasma are similar to that of the type A Sydney flu strain that some hospitals and doctors are attributing to these disease outbreaks without testing them in a lab, by the way. The lab tests are so expensive that very little corroboration is being done. And when they do manage to test, they're finding in most cases it's not the flu at all. But the symptoms are similar between
0: flu,
1: the type.
0: Yeah, they call it flu-like symptoms.
1: That's correct, for a very good reason.
0: Because it's not really quite the flu, but it sure seems like it.
1: And the mycoplasma leaves a cough that can last up to 4 weeks or longer. That's very telling. Influenza, as we all know, is usually a 5 to 7 day wonder. So we are seeing what appears to be an epidemic of mycoplasma infections throughout the United States and beyond. I talked to Dr. Garth Nicholson, who I feature in my book, Bringing the War Home, who together with his wife discovered the mycoplasma fermentans in the blood of Gulf War veterans who were very ill, many of whom had never left the United States. They found this mycoplasma. They tracked it down to an experimental anthrax vaccine. And as you're well aware, Art, there's almost a mutiny going on in the U.S. military today.
0: I am aware, yes.
1: With people saying, don't put this in my arm. And I think they're very wise to be concerned. But another researcher of mine, DJ, out on the California coast, tracked a U.S. patent, 524-2820. That's awarded through the National Institute of Health, a misnamed organization if I ever heard one, for inventing a pathogenic mycoplasma. And get this, this links mycoplasma fermentans directly with pneumonia, chronic fatigue, respiratory distress, lupus, all the things that we're seeing in the wake of heavy spraying. I'll quickly add, I am not saying we are being sprayed with mycoplasma. Not at all. I am saying that this is a very, very rare, has been rare anyway, opportunistic infection that preys on people with weakened immune systems. And I think that the mycoplasmas, the strep outbreaks that we're seeing, and the death toll that is rising, the meningitis, these things have been very rare, and now we're seeing outbreaks throughout the United States. Again, I think of opportunistic illnesses that are striking people with severely compromised immune systems.
0: All right. From today's, I repeat today's, Salt Lake Tribune, the following. Investigators probing a fourth feces drop in southwest Salt Lake County believe a pilot of a small aircraft was spotted buzzing homes near Taylorville on Wednesday night. He might be responsible for the rash of potentially hazardous waste spatterings. And on it goes. So, indeed, confirming that whatever it is they're dropping, fecal matter, one can barely imagine a plane dropping fecal matter on a city the size of Salt Lake. It is, in fact, occurring. I've got the story right here. God, west of the Rockies, you're on the air with William Thomas. Hello.
4: Good morning.
0: Good morning.
4: I just got a couple of points to make and a couple of questions.
0: Where are you, sir?
4: I'm Phoenix, Arizona. My name's Steve.
0: Okay, Steve.
4: The aircraft in question, the refuelers, have a pressure relief valve. So if the pressure builds up in either the cargo fuel or in their own onboard fuel, they can blow off pressure. Also, which may account for as they're climbing to altitude, they may be building up pressure and blowing off the pressure and spattering this fuel out into the atmosphere.
0: Right.
4: Also, a lot of those tankers are never empty, so the chances of getting inside and scrubbing them down is next to none. So if there's an opportunist bacteria growing inside them that feeds on oil, which they used to actually harvest for the oil spills up in Alaska, I know they exist, they most likely will be living inside the fuel tankers to start with. So if they're blowing off fuel, they're blowing off these bacteria as well.
0: What about that, William? Is that possible?
5: Absolutely correct. Absolutely correct. The Pseudomonas thrives on fuel and petroleum, and as the caller indicates, Steve, has been produced by the U.S. Army, among other agencies, in great quantities. The Pseudomonas fluorescens is very amenable to genetic manipulation, so is the Aeruginosa variant. And these Pseudomonas love fuel and could grow spontaneously.
0: Oh, this is very interesting. Both of you hold on. We're at a break point, and I'll bring you both back in a moment. From the high desert, you're listening to Coast AM. We're discussing contrails. Or, as I said earlier, are we? Stay right where you are. That's big, all right. All right, back to William Thomas and our caller. Caller, you're back on the air. Sorry we had to cut you off there at the bottom of the hour.
4: No problem. There's another point I'd like to make. The very nature of refueling requires the aircraft to go out, take an assigned grid, and crisscross that grid back and forth, waiting for the squadron to show up to refuel. It's not like they fly ahead of the squadron waiting to intercept them or something.
0: Right.
4: And therefore, the patterns you're seeing in the sky are simply a pilot doing grid work, waiting for somebody to show up to fuel up.
0: All right. William, you want to respond to that?
5: Yes, negative on that, I'm afraid. We have a Major General Barlow in correspondence stating that Air Force tankers, the KC-135 you mentioned in particular, the aircraft that is in many of our photographs and sighting reports, he said emphatically they do not form contrails ever, because they do not fly at 33,000 feet or higher, where he said contrails usually form.
0: Yeah, that's
5: tankers,
0: a very good point.
5: Tankers fly at lower altitudes to refuel tactical aircraft. It's true they do fly patterns. In no cases, in the hundreds and hundreds of cases I've seen, in zero cases have we seen aircraft of any type forming on these tankers and actually undergoing refueling operations.
0: All right, very quickly, the caller's still on the line. William, what is a typical refueling altitude? I, too, sort of knew that they did it at a lower altitude. Where?
5: I would guess around 20,000 feet or lower, because obviously you don't want to waste fuel climbing up to them. But the altitudes vary. They can go quite low if there's an in-flight emergency. Again, I'll stick with the military's own designation, saying they do not fly in contrail country. And I'll repeat that we have never seen a refueling operation in connection with these chemtrail sightings.
0: Caller?
4: Okay, that's a given. But what about blowing off fuel in order to stabilize the pressure in the tanks at lower altitudes?
5: That's possible, sir. I'll take your word for that. However, we are seeing sprays emitted from these aircraft over a period of hours, not a puff of spray that might characterize a overpressurized situation. This goes on for quite some time, and I'll add that I have found no jet fuel in our samples. I have seen no samples with of this fallout the gel or the cobweb material with jet fuel in it.
0: All right. All right. All right. Thank you very much, caller. I thought you answered that quite well, William. Here is an airline pilot who wishes to remain unidentified. I take it you fly for a major airline, sir?
6: As a major airline based in Houston, Texas.
0: All right.
6: And I just wanted to say that I kind of agree with what Rocky said earlier to an extent. I'm a first officer. I've been a senior first officer. I've been flying for about 15 years with Continental. And I can honestly say that I've never really seen anything that approached covering all the sky from just a thin contrail.
0: All right. Let me ask you this, since you've been flying for that long. Is there any way that you would suggest to us that over the years that you've been watching contrails and no doubt producing them?
6: And we're really close, too. I mean, we pass 2,000 feet underneath another contrail. Sometimes we actually fly through them. And we get so close that as the wings make vortices, they're horizontal tornadoes, and it just takes that contrail and whips into a tornado, and it's very very interesting to look at.
0: Have you noticed any difference at all in the nature of contrails in the years that you've been flying?
6: The only thing I can say is that I read an article, I don't know how long ago, and this article was about this man that had observed these contrails, and they were from jets. And I forget what part of the country, I want to say the Southwest.
0: Okay.
6: And he said that he would watch these over a period of time, and as they would come out of the jet, they would thin out and get blown with the wind. And after a while, this one contrail, which would only be normally very narrow as it first comes out of the airplane, would widen out into quite a large area, although it was very translucent since they were ice crystals. So I do remember reading an article about that. As far as refueling, when you get these little small wings on these fighter jets, they don't like to get up real high because there's no air to hold on to. They like to refuel, and I would say probably in the mid-20s, I would
0: say. Okay,
6: so
0: then you're confirming that it's at a definite lower altitude.
6: Oh, yeah. I mean, you know, those airplanes, those fighters are not designed to fly real slow. I mean, they can do it, but they're a real high angle of attack, and they're sitting there bobbing around trying to get on this tanker. So
0: Gotcha. They
6: don't want to hinder the guy by going up where the air's even thinner.
0: I got you. All right. Well, thank you very, very much for your input. So that validates what you said about the altitudes.
5: A question, if I may.
0: Sure. Oh, well, he's gone.
5: Oh, no.
0: Yeah, oh, yes. What were you going to ask?
5: If, in his experience, he's ever seen contrails form or often form at altitudes of around 9,000 or 10,000 feet, and if he's ever seen rainbows or prismatic colors associated with contrails.
0: You know, let me take a stab at that one. The rainbows could indicate two things. They could indicate the presence of chemicals, obviously. Or we've got to remember, what makes a rainbow? We see a rainbow when we've got sunlight and what? Rain, usually. In other words, a part of the sky is raining, a part of the sky has sunlight in it. And, of course, the prism effect causes the rainbow. You're essentially looking at light diffusing through raindrops. And I'm not a scientist, but isn't that correct?
5: Sounds right so far.
0: So, if airplanes produce water vapor that we know as normal contrails, would it be unusual to notice multiple colors occasionally in them, the prism effect that we see with a rainbow?
5: In my personal observations over decades, the short answer is highly unusual. I understand the physics that you're relating, Art, but in actual day-to-day reality of looking at contrails, I don't think I've ever seen rainbow or prismatic colors associated with a normal contrail.
0: Yeah, frankly, I haven't either. Just thought I'd ask. East of the Rockies, you're on the air with William Thomas. Hello.
7: Hello.
0: Hello, where are you?
7: I'm in Texas.
0: Okay.
7: I'm a Gulf War vet, and while I was over in the Gulf, you could basically look up at night and see lights all over the sky. It looked like the stars were just swirling around because we had so many aircraft in the sky. And the night that the Scuds went up toward Israel and Iraq, or Saudi Arabia, I'm sorry, I was on radio watch that night, and I was the man that got to go out and alert everyone.
0: Mm.
7: 50 feet from my command vehicle, I smelled something in the air and was frightened enough that I donned my chemical mask. I've been sick since I got out of the Army, and I'm going through the process of the Gulf War vet physical. And I told this to the doctor I'm seeing, and she just sort of raised her brow and said, oh, that's very curious, you know, like she hadn't heard that before. But, yes, I do feel that, you know, something is being experimented here, and a lot of people are getting sick, and I think it very possibly does have something to do with chemical warfare.
0: Mm-hmm.
7: I'm suffering symptoms such as this joint pain. Many of the veterans are suffering this joint pain.
0: That's very well documented now.
7: Depression, confusion. The odd thing, though, that I see is that this is the first year that I've noticed I haven't gotten a cold. I didn't get sick. I'm a smoker. I didn't get bronchitis this
0: mm-hmm.
7: year. And actually, I'm in pretty good health other than the other symptoms. And I contribute that probably to the fact that I did get an anthrax shot while I was in the military. So digest that one.
0: Well, at least you don't have anthrax.
7: Well, not that I can tell.
0: Right,
7: I don't know what to believe anymore.
0: All right, thank you. Thank you. I feel the same way. I don't know what to believe anymore. William, I'm leaning toward saying that you really are onto something, but I, like most Americans, I don't want to believe it. I don't want to believe it.
7: Thing I've heard on all the talk radio lately, it amazes me that we don't need an excuse to jump up and do certain things, but
0: yeah.
7: When we do have a good excuse, we can't seem to get up to the courthouses and the state capitals and say, hey, what the hell's going on?
0: Well, that's because we don't know what the hell's going on, not fully, not conclusively. We seem to have some evidence. We seem to have a ton of people who are willing to say, yes, I've seen it. No, it's not normal. Yes, I've been sick. But we've got to move this story from point A to point B. And point B is more lab work, some insider information, somebody who's willing to blow the whistle somewhere on what the hell is going on. How do we proceed, William? You tell me.
5: I would like to see blood tests done, very thorough blood tests, and see if we can start tracking what I believe is a mycoplasma epidemic underlying many of the illnesses people are being diagnosed with. And I'm convinced that we are going to find mycoplasma underneath many of these symptoms and illnesses. And if we do, as your caller is well aware, we have a direct link with U.S. military experiments dating back to the late 60s after Vietnam. We have a direct link to Gulf War illness and to these research labs. That's one avenue. And in fact, I may have an inside source with some information for us tonight.
0: Really?
5: Well, I've been in contact with a person who has identified himself as a high-ranking U.S. Air Force officer.
8: Yes, sir. Who has spent quite a bit of time recently up in the stratosphere on various projects. I won't give his name out over the air.
0: Right.
8: In attempting to verify this, of course, we can get anything in a letter or an email. I've been questioning him over a period of weeks, and I can tell you that the type of aircraft he has identified match exactly with the aircraft that we have identified in connection with the spraying. And the other things that he said do ring very true. And he says that my shows with you, my emails, my website information, he said, has interjected me into a phase of military aviation I was not aware of. And this gentleman has been going around since then at very high levels making inquiries about what's going on. And as a result, he tells me his security classification has been bumped upwards, limiting even more what he can reveal. But he, I'll just give you his last letter to me, said, "My observations and queries over the past few weeks where we have been measuring parameters relating to stratospheric folding along the East Coast have developed a picture of extensive operational and intrigue and cover programs that fit many of the factors of your claims. To give you a clue, the white aircraft are camouflaged, but not in the usual sense." This person, this high-ranking officer, says he has had detailed briefings at McGuire and Patrick Air Force bases. He tells me that Eagle is a key word, and when I said, "What in the world is stratospheric folding?" he explains that this occurs when the parts of the stratosphere bend down into the weather-making troposphere, and the Air Force is very interested in running experiments at this interface and is apparently doing so.
0: Listen, I want to give you another shot to plug your book here. It's called Bringing the War Home, and it deals with what we're talking about, this whatever it is. And the number to order this book is 1-888-690-1277. That's 1-888-690-1277. You deserve to be read, and you deserve also, I want to do the same thing that I've done before, William. This is becoming so interesting that I would think that other media would want to get some information from you and do a story. And if they want to do that, how would media get hold of you?
8: They can email me. That's the quickest way to reach me these days.
0: All right.
8: Wilco, W-I-L-C-O, at islandnet, one word, .com, islandnet.com. 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
0: And we've got a link up, of course, on our
8: site. Great, /Wilco. And I will say that I have an information kit now available for faxing or emailing to media sources who contact me.
0: All right. So, media, if you've got the goonies for it, why don't you investigate this a little bit? Just email William Thomas at Wilco, W-I-L-C-O, at islandnet.com. That's easy. Request information and then do what you're supposed to do. Investigate. First time caller, East of the Rockies, call toll free 1-800-825-5033. David, we don't take last...
9: Okay, I'm sorry. Did you blink that?
0: Yes, I did.
9: Wonderful.
0: So we're going to have to start all over again. You're David only, and you're calling from where?
9: I am calling from just north of Nashville.
0: Okay.
9: Mr. Thomas, I have had direct contact with a spider-type material on a part of my body, and I was wondering, how long has this been present?
5: Oh, boy. Some of the reports go back to the 50s.
9: To the 50s. It's been about 23 months for me. I like to, if I could, I have got more physical evidence than you can imagine. Even a videotape of this spider type material that I have I've found a method of extracting it, if you would.
0: Well, you've got physical evidence in...
9: Yes, sir, I do.
5: Have you tested it? Had it lab tested, sir?
9: A senior environmental health and safety coordinator for a major petroleum company I don't want to speak of has done an X-ray spectrometry lab evaluation on this. Yes, sir. And at this time, they sort of like done the legal eagle, if you would.
0: What do you mean?
9: They told me exactly what they wanted me to hear, and then they just got in a position to where nothing could be done.
0: I don't follow you. You had an analysis done,
9: yes,
0: and they gave you a report, right?
9: No, sir.
0: No.
9: No, sir.
0: They didn't give you a report.
9: They promised me a report, and they sent me a very nice letter, if you would. It was eloquently written.
0: Which said basically what?
9: Therefore, I've got it in front of me. It says, therefore, in conclusion, it is our opinion that the case of the dermatitis is not likely to be connected to our product and probably from another exposure source. But it goes on to say that we cannot guarantee that the grease does not cause your condition or your experience in its original form as virgin product. It is considered to be non-toxic, but we have enclosed for your review a material data safety sheet. Goes on and on and on.
0: Yeah, okay. I think I get the picture. Here in my part of Nevada, we're constructing a four-lane highway between Aaron Brub in Las Vegas, and they've got trucks with gravel, you know, the big rocks, because they're doing a lot of road work out there. And there's almost no way you can travel that road without having a rock come off one of these trucks and hit your windshield. And if you somehow stop the truck, which is impossible because they're going the other way a lot of times, and get the driver's name and write a letter and claim your claim, they're still going to come back to you most times with some sort of letter that explains it away and denies any responsibility whatsoever. Sounds just like what he read. William?
5: What was the substance in the material data sheet?
0: He didn't get the report. They wouldn't give him the report.
5: Oh, I thought they sent him a safety data sheet on some substance.
0: They didn't give any specifics. They simply, according to what I heard them just read, disclaimed the possibility it could have been their product.
5: Oh, boy. I myself have been in touch with a senior FAA official, Federal Aviation Administration, and I am now convinced that there is a cover story, let's say, that I'm starting to run into. Other people are starting to run into this cover story.
0: Which is?
5: Well, I had a gentleman contact me after some spraying in Toronto, and he said he thought it was the planes were coming from Pearson International in Toronto. He said he called up the airport authority and asked what's going on, and he said that he got a military-sounding voice on the other end of the phone, so he pretended he was an airplane enthusiast and said, hey, where's the air show?
0: It's going to have to be a cliffhanger because we're at the break point here. Hold on, William. William Thomas, my guest. This is Coast to Coast AM.

0: Thomas, William, welcome back.
1: Thank you, Art.
0: Anything you want to get out here at the beginning of the hour before we go back to calls?
1: Just to make a note that I am convinced that weather modification is at the top of the list of this aerial activity. I, however, do not have an explanation for the pathogens and the yeast and the molds that we are finding, sometimes to our personal cost in these samples, and we're now looking for a link, a possible link, between pathogens, polymers, and weather modification. I'm also concerned at an apparent cover story being put out by the FAA in our last exciting episode a few minutes ago.
0: Yes.
1: We left off with a military-type person in the tower at Pearson International Airport responding to a call about KC-10 and KC-135 tankers painting contrails low over the west end of Toronto,
0: mm-hmm.
1: and this guy shouted, "Contrails." I have no information on that. My correspondent said this guy was actually frightened, and the gentleman there gave the caller a number for noise control. Hold on to that thought for just a second, because when I contacted the FAA Western Regional Office in Los Angeles and talked to the operations manager for the Western Region, we're talking California, where many of these sightings have taken place, and at least four adjacent states, this person told me emphatically that there are no unidentified aircraft flying over the United States. He said our radar operators from coast to coast watch all aerial traffic. There is absolutely nothing unusual going on. I thanked him very much for those comments. The person who had set up the interview called him next, and at that point I got a little suspicious, because this official denied he had ever spoken with me, denied the comments and quotes attributed to him. I should send him a tape of our conversation to help his memory,
0: mm-hmm.
1: And told my friend to call the noise ombudsman for the Federal Aviation Administration. I think William Wallace as well was told to call the noise people at FAA.
0: The noise people.
1: And in no cases have I heard of anyone complaining about noise in connection with the contrails. In fact, people are saying we don't even hear the aircraft sometimes making these trails. So there seems to be a cover story being put out by the FAA and perhaps the U.S. Air Force as well to have people call the noise agency in regards to the chemtrails.
0: Oh, all right. Well, here we go. First time caller line. You're on the air with William Thomas. Hi.
2: Hey. Hello. I'm on my cell phone, so I hope you can hear me.
0: I hear you just fine. Where are you?
2: I'm calling from the Silicon Forest, otherwise known as Portland, Oregon.
0: Okay.
2: And my name is Susan. And, William, I thought I'd mention that, you know, a lot of my friends, people out here, I mean, people in general that I bump into have had recurring flu-like symptoms at, like, every 2 or 3 weeks.
0: Mm-hmm.
1: That's right. That matches, yes.
2: A lot. And then I called my friends in Colorado, and they've had the same thing, and they have other friends that have the same thing, and they bring it up before I do. They'll bring it up in the conversation, like, oh, by the way, this is weird, you know? And I said, well, I've had the same thing.
1: It's extremely weird and extremely troubling. Again, we're well outside of the flu season. The Center for Disease Control just this week said that we are in an epidemic situation. We're talking deaths here. We're talking fatalities from pneumonia and severe upper respiratory complications. We are talking meningitis outbreaks. We mentioned earlier the strep, the staph, that is striking so many people across the country. My friend Armenia wrote me, she said, somebody has opened Pandora's box here,
0: mm-hmm.
1: and
2: yeah.
1: something is loose in the land.
2: Yes, I have an aunt out in England, and she's also mentioned the same thing.
0: Well, we appreciate the call, ma'am. Thank you very much. You're one of so many. One of so many. And I don't know how to add all this up. I constantly wonder how much to attribute to OG Me Too. It's a natural thing for people to kind of pile on. They feel bad. They have a bad day. They have a headache. They see a contrail, and they put it all together. And how much is mounting evidence of a real story? That's what I'm trying to discern in my own mind, William.
1: Well, the details, Art, that people give from across the country do correspond. People who don't know each other, and I suspect do not hear detailed symptomology, are all telling the same story of the sky trails that they're observing, of the illnesses that they're feeling the effects of, and they match in detail. That's what is so compelling about this story. And of course, the fact that hospitals and university health centers are filled to overflowing with patients as we speak and have been over capacity since December, I think gives us an idea of something going on that is beyond the Me Too or the hysteria. We have actual illness here. We have hundreds and hundreds of photographs, miles of videotape, and the people who want to pile on or imitate and get involved, I don't think can match in detail what we are hearing so often.
0: Yeah. Wildcard Line, you're on the air with William Thomas and Art Bell. Top of the morning to you.
3: Hi. Pardon me. Art, this is Mike in Chicago.
0: Mike, you're going to have to yell at us. Get real close to that phone.
3: Okay, we got it. How's that?
0: Better.
3: Okay, listening on WLS and also WTMJ in Milwaukee and also Cincinnati and also sometimes Richmond, Virginia.
0: Okay.
3: Depends on who has you when. A medical query, but first a little information. The previous caller had mentioned about the Air Force being very interested in the point where the stratosphere bends down into the troposphere.
0: Yes.
3: And just listening to a report on radio from the recent tornadoes in the Midwest, one of the meteorologists stated that one of the storm chasers explained that these bad F5 tornadoes were caused by the warm troposphere bending down into the cold stratosphere, or vice versa, but the warm layer bending down into the cool layer.
0: All right.
3: So the Air Force being interested in that seems to be quite timely.
0: Synchronistic, one might say.
3: Yes.
0: Mm-hmm.
3: Medically, my wife and I both came down with a recurring flu after January 27th, a chemtrail flight over Chicago, and she has, while I recovered basically after a couple of months, she has continued to get worse and was even hospitalized with congestive heart failure. She was 50 years old and otherwise in fine health, but her upper respiratory illness was the worst part. And finally, I ran across the Strange Haze site and read up on doxycycline treatments for Gulf War.
0: Yes.
3: And against all of her doctor's wishes, we finally got one doctor to prescribe the doxycycline.
0: And
3: now she's clearing up her, she's coughing up all the phlegm and stuff and starting to get a little bit better. So we're going to fight against the doctors who just throw up their hands. They all want to apply their own hammer, though. The mm-hmm. cardiologist wants to do an angiograph. The pulmonary specialist wants to stick a laparoscope in and take a look at her lungs from the inside.
0: Naturally.
3: So we're not letting any of that happen, but she's also had the strangest, we both had the strangest peripheral edema. Instead of just her ankles swelling up, the calves would swell up and the upper calf. And then the ankles would go away, would clear up, and the upper calf would stay swollen and painful, which is sort of the exact opposite of the direction that it should clear up from.
0: Gotcha. William, again, typical, huh?
1: Yes, very typical. And your caller has described the one of the only known cures and treatments for mycoplasma infection and Gulf War illness, though usually it takes multiple courses of doxycycline. That raised my attention level quite high. Also, I'll reiterate that in the samples that we've tested, clean, uncontaminated samples done by a government-licensed lab, we are finding molds and bacteria that can lead to pneumonia, meningitis, all kinds of severe complications. And if anyone out there is spitting up a green phlegm, that is a bacterial indicator. It is serious. You should get it checked out immediately and treated before you develop any of these conditions.
0: William, if you were to conjecture, let us for a moment imagine all of this is true, and they are spraying something that is making people sick with flu-like symptoms or the other illnesses that we've heard today, why would the American government spray its own people? I mean, that's a very basic question. Why would they do that?
1: I'll give three quick answers. One, as we've noted, the U.S. government has been spraying biologicals on Americans since 1949 to test dispersal patterns and biological warfare in general. No difference there, except this has been going on so long, I personally can't believe that it's simply a test. Two, we have the U.S. Air Force involved with a defense aerial sciences team working on aerosol obscuration research to develop aerial cloud screens to hide aerial Pentagon activity. We have weather as a force multiplier, the Air Force manual on weather modification, talking about deploying cirrus shields, cirrus cloud shields formed by the chemical contrails laid by high-flying aircraft. Among other desired objectives of the program are storm enhancement, and we certainly have seen enhanced storms very recently, perhaps as a byproduct of these intense weather modification experiments. People are being exposed to pathogens and taking ill as what the military would call collateral damage or unintended damage. Mm. However, because the program is ongoing, because so many people are ill, because these pathogens are known factors in so many different illnesses, we can say now that for whatever reason, the program is a deliberate, continuing, perhaps even intensifying. And finally, I will speculate, since you asked, I'll bring up Y2K. The clock, as you mentioned earlier, Art, is ticking.
0: Sure it is.
1: Military commanders, as I note in my revised April edition of my Y2K book, are extremely concerned. And frankly, no one knows what will happen. But if you are in the military in a command situation, you do know this, that on January 1st next year, if you press a button on your communications, navigation, or weapon systems, you do not know if those systems will work.
0: That's right.
1: As intended. Perhaps these flights are being intensified and the spraying is being intensified to beat the clock, so to speak.
0: Mm-hmm.
1: What if the U.S. government was so concerned about a possible uprising, we're talking an armed uprising of some very nervous people in the United States. We know there are plans afoot for martial law. We know there are urban warrior exercises with the military in major cities across America right now.
0: That's correct.
1: Have been going on. What if the government decided that one way to literally cool this whole thing out was to make people sick enough and confused enough that they would not be able to resist anyone coming to disarm them? They would not be able to take their protest, if you like, or their alarm, for that matter, to the streets. A wild speculation, perhaps, except in my investigations, Art, I have run into FEMA on a couple of occasions in connection with, let's say, shadowy figures that keep turning up around some of the more major incidents, Oakville, Washington, for one, and other incidents. And
0: the only problem with all this is that they should be preparing for that. I mean, awful as that may sound, it is, after all, our government's job to preserve order in a situation that might get out of control. I mean, that is their job. And if Y2K potentially, nobody knows what's really going to happen, it seems like,
1: mm-hmm.
0: but if something did happen, they would be derelict of duty if they didn't have a plan in place to keep order, wouldn't they?
1: Well, I agree with you totally, and they do have a plan in place, and it's called martial law. My counterpoint, Art, would be if you are conducting something in the air that is making many, many people very anxious indeed, you are ramping up the anxiety level and increasing the chances for public unrest by not coming clean. If this is somehow a legitimate program of some kind, we would certainly like to hear about it and have it verified and settle our anxieties before Y2K.
0: All right. Here's a question for you. This last flu season, which appears to be still going on, they had a number of phone numbers that you could call if you had the flu. And if they were interested in your flu, you'd get free treatment. You know, numbers like 1-888, I'm sick as hell, whatever they had. And you'd call the number and they would ask you a series of questions. If you met their criterion, whatever that was, you would receive some sort of free treatment. I thought that was pretty weird. I've never seen that occur before. Have you?
1: No, I haven't. But the requirements were quite specific. You had to be within 32 or 35 miles of an exposure area. You had to have specific symptoms within a specific time frame.
0: Precisely.
1: That's bizarre. That smacks of a biowarfare tracking program, if anything does.
0: It really does smack of that. All right. Hold it right there. The other question that I want to ask that I'll bring up after the break is about pathogens and polymers. There's a big difference between a pathogen and a polymer. A polymer, you might speculate, is something that would be in the air or put in the air to interact with, for example, HARP or something else for weather modification. But a pathogen is something that, in my way of thinking, makes you sick or potentially makes you sick, right? I think that's right. We'll be right back and ask if it's right. I'm Art Bell. This is Coast to Coast AM. My guest, obviously, is William Thomas. We're talking about the infamous contrails, or chemtrails, if you will. And I do want to follow up right now, if I can. William, you mentioned pathogens, which to me are things that potentially make you sick, and polymers, which polymers are some sort of plastics, right?
1: Correct.
0: Plastic fiber, whatever. Now, are you suggesting that these two are related or that they are separate things for separate purposes?
1: I am stating emphatically that they are very much related, and they're related in the U.S. military establishment. We have found in our sample tests out on the East Coast that the brown goo taken there had been on this aluminum-sided house for 1 year.
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0: 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And now, Art Bell.
1: The recently breaking story on Gulf War illness into an experimental adjuvant introduced into an anthrax vaccination, an experimental vaccination that made so many veterans sick, and the tracer that Tulane University used to track this down was a polymer. A polymer, if introduced into the bloodstream, excites an extreme autoimmune response, which, at least theoretically, would make your vaccine much more effective, much quicker. The problem is that our autoimmune system would go into continuous red alert, would not turn off, and would actually turn against the body. So if we introduced a polymer with a pathogen, we could excite an extreme autoimmune response and actually possibly trigger autoimmune diseases. I have a sample of material that was taken from the leading edge of a wing of a small plane that went up to photograph the X's. I can tell you that I haven't touched it. I have examined it, and without getting a lab test, it does appear to fit the polymer designation. It's very thin, hair-like strands.
2: Are you going to get it tested?
1: I will get it tested, Art, for pathogens as well. And it's one thing we did not test for in our two samples. We did not look for polymers, and we're going to go back and have a look.
2: All right, here's a headline. Red dirt falls from sky in Columbia, Missouri. Art, during your 1:30 a.m. Pacific time break, your Columbia, Missouri affiliate, News Talk 1400, KFRU, announced that they're going to have a special segment on their show this morning, May 7th, about the red dirt that fell from the sky this week. And so something happened in Missouri. Red dirt falling from the sky, and they're going to do a whole program on it. So there's one for you. Here's another. This involves a NASA study. Remember the gentleman we had earlier who said that he was not aware of any studies ongoing about the effects of contrails? Project Success, subsonic aircraft, contrail and cloud effects special study by NASA. What is Success and why is it taking place? Success is a NASA field program using scientifically instrumented aircraft and ground-based measurements to investigate the effects of subsonic aircraft on contrails, cirrus clouds, and atmospheric chemistry. The experiment is co-sponsored by NASA's Subsonic Assessment Program and the Radiation Sciences Program, which are part of the overall Aeronautics and Mission to Planet Earth programs, respectively. So there you are, ladies and gentlemen. In fact, we are looking into how contrails are affecting our atmosphere and our weather. NASA's doing it. East of the Rockies, you're on the air with William Thomas.
3: Good morning.
2: Good morning.
3: Am I on?
2: Sounds like you are.
3: Sorry, I didn't have any warning. Good morning, Will.
1: Good morning.
3: A little insight on the Salt Lake City cover story about the blue ice. Now, I know blue ice forms with a leaky valve on an aircraft. When it's in the air, it freezes, and this is only in 30,000 feet or more, and then that'll break the panel open and fall out. Now, there's no way that blue ice can fall underneath 10,000. It just melts. But that's not why I'm calling. I just left my job with a major airline as a ground fueler. I've been fueling for about 5 years. I've never had a problem. All my coworkers, no one's ever reported a problem until 9 months ago. We all started getting very ill.
2: Really?
3: Very ill.
2: I think you need to communicate privately with Mr. Thomas. William, what do you think?
1: Absolutely, and I'll mention again that when the tests of jet fuel were taken into Aquatech, they said, here's another one. And they had many, many complaints from ground crew and refuelers.

0: And I've received reports that Air Force refuelers from the Gulf War, as a group, have taken extremely ill. So you are not alone in your problems.
1: Well, we've all gone to... I stopped going to the doctor over 6 months ago. They just said, oh, it's just the flu, it'll go away. It'll go away.
2: Group have taken extremely ill. So you are not alone in your problems.
1: Well, we've all gone to... I stopped going to the doctor over 6 months ago. They just said, oh, it's just the flu, it'll go away. It'll go away. It hasn't gone away. I just quit, moved to northern Minnesota, just got away from it. And it hasn't gone away. I've never seen a contrail. I know contrails very well, but I've never seen what you're describing, the contrails. Seen them on Art's website. I know what you're talking about, but I didn't get ill from those contrails. I've gotten ill from handling our jet fuel, our commercial jet fuel.
3: Yeah, I think you need to communicate with William Thomas. And William, please give out your email address once more.
2: It's Wilco, W-I-L-C-O, at IslandNet, one word, IslandNet.com.
3: Okay.
2: Wilco at IslandNet.
3: All right. West of the Rockies, you're on the air with William Thomas. Hi.
4: Hi, Art.
3: Hello.
4: Hi, I'm Kathy. I'm calling from Palmdale, California.
3: Yes, Kathy.
4: And we consider ourselves the Comtrail Capital here.
3: Comtrail Capital?
4: Oh, yes. It's been going on for 3 months now. But on particular, April 27th was a very monumentous day. There was three aircraft all at once, crisscrossing, going back and forth, back and forth.
3: Mm-hmm.
4: The skies at the beginning of the day were blue.
3: Mm-hmm.
4: No forecast of clouds, anything. Like you in the high desert here, we do not have fog. We do not have low clouds like you find in some valleys.
3: The only time we get any sort of mist or obscured sky here is when there are large raging forest fires somewhere here in the west. That occurs every now and then. Otherwise, uh-uh.
4: Right, because we have high winds all the time.
3: Right.
4: And anyways, on the 27th, I watched, the skies were blue in the morning, and as the day progressed, I watched three planes going back and forth along the whole Antelope Valley here. And as the day progressed, we got our little crisscrosses, our X's, and they fell spider-webbed, and then we became getting very overcast.
3: Mm.
4: And the strangest thing, and I got a picture of it, was the sun. There was a huge brown ring around the sun.
3: Oh boy, I've heard that from a bunch of people.
4: It was the wildest thing I had ever seen.
3: No, you're about the second, I would say 24, 25 reports of what you've just said from the same area. So I believe exactly what you're saying.
4: Yeah, and it was just wild. And then again today they started, but they started late, about 7 p.m. And I got some pictures of some nice X's that were just falling, just like oozing out of the sky. And I thought, this was so bizarre. I'm just so fascinated with this. And from being out in the outdoors a lot, I've been getting a lot of sore throats, this, that, and whatnot. But I feel the cure of taking my over-the-counter allergy pills and smoking has helped it from progressing.
3: I hear you. All right. Thank you very much. I've got an email here I should read. Art, I am Will's co-researcher. Armenia, is it?
5: Armenia.
3: Okay.
5: Who
3: you're speaking of. I would love to call in and speak with you regarding the research Will and I have been doing on the goo falling out of the chemtrails that is making people, including myself, terribly ill. I have strep throat, and I can't speak clearly. Just a whisper at the moment, Art. Please tell your listeners to listen carefully to what Will is telling them. This is not hysteria. It's real. If people come in contact with this brown crap, to please tell them not to linger anywhere near it. It's full of bacteria, molds, and yeast, and can make you mildly to quite ill, depending on how strong your immune system is. In the near future, if you can have Will back, I'd be happy to come on with him and describe more of our findings to you and the audience. I hope you see this during the show. Can't call in. Don't have a voice at the moment. Thanks, Art. Thanks for telling everyone this bizarre story. There you are, Will.
2: And she added in a similar note to me, Art, take a shower. Armenia was exposed twice to hairspray-like substance that fell in her hair when she was out for a walk. Other people have reported the same, at least other women have reported the same phenomena. Women, I might add, who do not use hairspray. And again, take a shower if you feel you're exposed to this. Use an antibacterial soap and get this stuff out of your hair and off your body.
3: That makes sense to me. All right, to our first-time caller line, you're on the air with William Thomas and Art Bell. Good morning.
6: Hello.
3: Hello.
6: Yes, can you hear me good?
3: Well, I hear you reasonably well.
6: Well, I'm on a cordless phone, so I wanted to speak up.
3: Okay.
6: I'm calling because, well, I've experienced some chemtrail activity, but I was calling more for the adjuvant, what he was talking about, the polymer.
3: Yes.
6: That attaches to the... I read Vanity Fair, you know, but they have a huge investigation about this. And I was very concerned that, you know, if they're starting to link the Gulf War syndrome to the adjuvant that was attached to the anthrax vaccine that they gave, that supposedly, we're not supposed to know this, but supposedly they gave this to the Gulf War, you know, people that were there. And, you know, why, if they would do it to them without their knowledge, why wouldn't they spray it or spray a germ with the same thing on to us? You know, so, and I understand the polymer part. That's why I wanted to call. Maybe I'm not making any sense, but I can't believe that earlier you were talking about the same thing that I was concerned about. I mean, I understand the chemtrail thing, but I'm more concerned about if they did it to the veterans in the Gulf War, why wouldn't they spray it on us as citizens? The same adjuvant attached to some even innocuous germ that wouldn't really hurt us unless it was attached to this thing that made our immune system kick in.
3: I surely have no answer for you. Maybe William does. William?
2: That was a superb article in Vanity Fair, by the way, and the polymers found in the experimental anthrax vaccine in the adjuvant did indeed make hundreds of thousands of people very, very ill. It's possible an adjuvant could, or a polymer type adjuvant could be added to spray mix. We find Pseudomonas fluorescens and polymers often listed together. We find some 161, at least that many, patents held by the Pentagon for Pseudomonas fluorescens, and we'll find polymers intermingled in some of those patents. Also, we've talked on earlier shows about the use of polymers, sprayed polymers, to modify the weather, perhaps to interact with radio frequency beams from HARP, similar transmitters. That's a possibility. However, the polymers are introduced into the human body through inhalation after being exposed, whether it's weather modification or some more sinister, deliberate attempt to sicken people. The results would be the same. The results would be a heightened autoimmune response and in people with weakened immune systems, a host of autoimmune type diseases, which we are in fact seeing sometimes at epidemic levels across the United States, and I will add in Europe and the former Soviet Union as well.
3: Boy, oh boy, oh boy, oh boy.
2: We will be looking for polymers in our sample tests.
3: You know, to me it sounds like you're getting closer and closer and closer all the time. Every time we do a show, you're a little closer to having it nailed.
2: I feel that. I feel it, Art.
3: All right. Wildcard Line, you're on the air with William Thomas. Hi.
7: Hi, good morning, guys.
3: Good morning.
7: Got a question to William about pulsing sounds. I was here in Other Beach, Hawaii. We're between Iroquois Point and Barbers Point, both naval bases. Just a weird thing, 3-4 years ago, not this late at night, but a little earlier. But the point was, I heard this like pulsing sound, like a boom, boom, boom sound. As it higher it got, the more high pitched the sound got. It sounds nothing like an airplane, jet, or propeller line. Nothing like a helicopter, but it was pretty weird to hear that kind of a sound at night. I couldn't see anything, so I couldn't see if it was a object or plane or whatever, but that, and also wanted to send my condolences from Hawaii to the family in Texas from the Mark Tenese football player.
3: First-time callers, area code 775-727-1222.
7: In Hawaii are concerned and praying for them.
3: I really appreciate that, sir. Thank you. William, we are woefully out of time. And so I'm going to give you an opportunity again, if you would please, to give your website. We have a link. You can go to my website. Just go down to the name William Thomas. Click on it or go directly to his website, which is
2: www.islandnet.com/Wilco, W-I-L-C-O.
3: If you're in the media, if you have some very direct information regarding analysis that you've done or material that you're holding, you can email William Thomas at William.
2: Wilco, W-I-L-C-O, at islandnet.com. I take a deep breath when I give that out, Art.
3: I understand. And one more time, your book is
2: Bringing the War Home, available at 1-888-690-1277, 2295, shipping included.
3: The number one more time for those who are reaching for a pen.
2: 888-690-1277. It's a good read, by the way.
3: Is that a 24-hour number?
2: It is.
3: Well, listen, my friend, you've done it again. We've done the whole show. I thank you so very much for the information that you're giving out. And I hope that some of the American press will wake up and at least begin to look seriously into what you brought forth.
2: Thank you, Art. And I'll say this, that if they do not wake up soon, we are going to have a very powerful lobby knocking on a lot of doors.
3: I hear you. Good night, Will.
2: Good night, Art.
3: See you later. That's it, folks. Now, as I mentioned to you earlier in the week, on Tuesday when I returned, there are going to be some guest hosts filling in, but you're going to be getting live talk radio. So tomorrow night and Monday night, Hilly Rose will kindly once again fill in for me on the program. That's tomorrow night and Monday. For now, that's it for me. I've got some pretty serious business to tend to. From the high desert, where we shouldn't be having these kind of contrails, I'm Art Bell. Good night.
8: 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And now, let's open Art's vault for a classic bumper hit.

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1: Report at Seattle's UFO Reporting Center, a place that gathers reports from all of you on what's going on out there. And what's going on out there tonight includes some rather strange occurrences in Arizona. Here is Peter Davenport. Peter.
2: Good evening, Art.
1: Hi. Hi. What in the world is going on?
2: Well, I'm not sure myself, but it's been a very busy night in the skies above Arizona tonight. Just about 3 hours ago, we started taking calls nose to tail from all over Arizona. The first call came in from a retired police officer who lives in Paulden, Arizona.
1: Paulden.
2: That's, I guess, about 150 or 200 miles straight north of Phoenix,
1: okay.
2: North of Prescott, Arizona.
1: Right.
2: He was out with his family driving. They saw a cluster of lights. It looked like four or five, maybe six of them in a large cluster, followed by a single lone light behind them, moving from northwest to southeast, approximately. That was the first of what turned out to be many calls. I've taken about 18 calls tonight from Arizona. Those objects were seen over Paulden. A minute later, they were seen over Prescott, Arizona.
1: A minute later.
2: That's it's got to be at least 50, maybe more like 100 miles between Paulden and Prescott, Arizona. Two or three minutes later, they were seen all over Phoenix, Arizona, over Glendale, over Tempe, and literally the calls were coming in on top of each other.
1: Listen, I can tell you it's true because I sat down here at the board just before the program, began to answer a few calls,
2: mm-hmm.
1: and the Arizona calls were frantic. Art, you should see what's going on down here.
2: Yeah.
1: So what are people saying? What is the best description of these objects so far?
2: Yeah, there have been multiple descriptions, but the people up in northern Arizona saw lights that were distinctly red. By the time they'd gotten down to Phoenix, they were white, the color of stars, bluish white, people described. But, excuse me, I'm suffering from a cold here tonight. But
1: so are most of the people I know.
2: Yeah. It is still not clear to me whether we're dealing with one extremely large object or whether, in point of fact, there were five objects. I think the best report, one of the best we took from Phoenix, was from an amateur astronomer who was looking at these objects. He apparently has very good vision. He was able to discern that each one of the five lights that he was looking at itself individually was made up of two lights, two faint lights. It looks to me as though we are dealing with a fleet of objects. Another observer reported that when one turned, they all turned together, as if by the same command. Now, I don't know if that's changing orientation of lights on a single large object or what. We rarely really know what we're dealing with here. But there's no doubt but what there was a dramatic sighting over Arizona.
1: All right, did anybody take out a camera?
2: One person that we talked to went for his camcorder. By the time he got back a minute later, everything was gone.
1: Yeah.
2: Most people did not see these things for more than 2 or 3 minutes. One party said he estimated that it was 10 minutes that he'd been watching it, but he wasn't sure. That's really not enough time to go dig out the old camcorder from your steamer trunk. I know it. But most people should prepare themselves and if they own camcorders, get the batteries charged, always keep fresh tape in it, and be ready to catch something on film if you see it. But interestingly, we took two other dramatic sightings from the state of Washington. I have no idea whether these were in any way related to the sightings over Arizona, but we had one object reported from Castle Rock, Washington tonight by the 911 facility down in that locale. There was a brilliant, intensely bright flash followed by a huge veil of cascading sparks coming down out of the sky. We don't know what it was, but we've been taking a lot of calls very similar to that over the last roughly 2 or 3 weeks, I would say. Certainly something's going on, Art. I just thought your listeners tonight would like to get a fresh report of what was seen to occur over Arizona.
1: Okay, how long ago, when was the last reported sighting in Arizona?
2: Reported sighting was at about 8:35 p.m. tonight.
1: Okay.
2: That's Arizona time.
1: Well, a lot of people, I guess, enjoyed it. I hope they enjoyed it because I got a lot of calls. You got a lot of calls.
2: Yeah.
1: Something happened.
2: Yeah. One thing I might add, if we have just a second more.
1: Sure.
2: I tried to contact Duke Air Force Base tonight. They took a lot of calls on this. Two people reported to us that as the objects moved to the south generally over Phoenix, people saw two what appeared to be military jets coming from the northwest or maybe the north, flying right at the formation of objects.
1: Uh-huh.
2: And the objects suddenly disappeared very shortly thereafter, and the two apparently jet aircraft, they could be heard to be jet aircraft, turned around and went back to the northwest. That's in the direction of Duke Air Force Base.
1: Luke didn't want to talk to you, huh?
2: No, I called Luke just less than 30 minutes ago. I was on the line to Luke. I was told by a staff sergeant in the command post there that he could not put me in touch with a commissioned officer at Luke Air Force Base. He represented that he was the commander of Luke Air Force Base tonight.
1: Really?
2: I spent 4 years in the military. I know you
1: did. What's going on here?
2: That gentleman, that staff sergeant, may have been telling me the exact truth, but times must have changed since I was in the military.
1: Well, if he's the commander of the base, then I'll tell you the cutbacks have been underrated, underreported.
2: Yes, that's his point. But he said he was unable to put me in touch with a duty officer or a command officer at all tonight, that I'd have to talk to their public relations officer tomorrow.
1: All right. Well, maybe giving out your reporting number up there will get us some more detailed reports, or who knows, maybe somebody got a picture. So let's give out your number.
2: Yeah, the UFO hotline in Seattle is area code 206-722-3000. 722-3000 in Seattle. And I'll give out our new website address, if I may.
1: I didn't even know you had one.
2: It's one of those easy-to-remember website addresses we just started 2 weeks ago.
1: Yes.
2: It's www.ufocenter, one word, UFOCENTER.com. And I hope tomorrow we'll be able to put a statement on that website about what happened over Arizona tonight.
1: All right. We will get a link in to www.ufocenter.com. We'll get a link in to you, and we'll look for that information to appear.
2: That'll be fine.
1: Peter, thank you.
2: Thank you very much, Art.
1: That's Peter Davenport at the UFO Reporting Center in Seattle. So as you can see, there is a lot going on within hours of this program. And this program is about to deal with the subject of UFOs. Virgin they actually are. But they are the U.S. Virgin Islands. South into South America, north well to the pole, and worldwide on the internet. This is Coast to Coast AM, and it's a hot time in the old town tonight. Things are popping. Peter Davenport, who is at the Seattle UFO Reporting Center, has a lot to tell us about what's been going on this evening, this night, perhaps even now, in the skies over Arizona and elsewhere. So we're going to get a quick report from Peter Davenport. Then we're going to go to Sean David Morton, who is... You know, we'll have to ask him about that. Really a prophet, I guess, an investigative reporter, certainly for many TV programs and so forth and so on, regarding UFOs. And he's got three new UFO photographs that you've never seen before, but can see right now because we've got them up on the website. One of them allegedly taken from inside a UFO. Of a Pleiadian, what looks to me like a Pleiadian beam ship. Another incredible photograph taken by a Pleiadian contactee from the top floor of a condo complex next to a golf course in Miami. And an amazingly clear photo of a red and gold plasma craft kind of interesting stuff, and all up on the website right now. So we will talk with Sean David Morton about those photographs, about UFOs, about prophecy in general, about what's coming, about Egypt, because he just got back from Egypt. So we'll talk a bit about the pyramids and what the world is going on at Giza. So we've got a very full plate. That's all ahead tonight. Listen, if you own any stocks, mutual funds, or bonds, you better listen. The Federal Reserve bumped interest rates a quarter point the other day. And they may not be done, and they did that to erase or eradicate apparently invisible inflation. They're a strange group, the Fed. They are not actually a federal agency. 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It's really strange. Now, this is a private agency that can affect your savings, your bonds, your mutual funds, your life. So you should know about them. And North American Trading is willing to send you information on the Fed. All right? All you've got to do is call them. It's a free call. Mention my name, if you would, and say, Art Bell asked me to call and request this info on the Fed. 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You've got nothing to lose but the fat. He is Peter Davenport at Seattle's UFO Reporting Center, a place that gathers reports from all of you on what's going on out there. And what's going on out there tonight includes some rather strange occurrences in Arizona. Here is Peter Davenport. Peter.
2: Good evening, Art.
1: Hi.
2: Hi.
1: What in the world is going on?
2: Well, I'm not sure myself, but it's been a very busy night in the skies above Arizona tonight. Just about 3 hours ago, we started taking calls nose to tail from all over Arizona. The first call came in from a retired police officer who lives in Paulden, Arizona.
1: Paulden.
2: That's, I guess, about 150 or 200 miles straight north of Phoenix,
1: okay.
2: North of Prescott, Arizona.
1: Right.
2: He was out with his family driving. They saw a cluster of lights. It looked like four or five, maybe six of them in a large cluster, followed by a single lone light behind them, moving from northwest to southeast, approximately. That was the first of what turned out to be many calls. I've taken about 18 calls tonight from Arizona. Those objects were seen over Paulden. A minute later, they were seen over Prescott, Arizona.
1: A minute later.
2: It's got to be at least 50, maybe more like 100 miles between Paulden and Prescott, Arizona.
1: Mm-hmm.
2: 2 or 3 minutes later, they were seen all over Phoenix, Arizona, over Glendale, over Tempe, and literally the calls were coming in on top of each other.
1: Listen, I can tell you it's true because I sat down here at the board just before the program, began to answer a few calls,
2: mm-hmm.
1: and the Arizona calls were frantic. Art, you should see what's going on down here.
2: Yeah.
1: So what are people saying? What is the best description of these objects so far?
2: Yeah, there have been multiple descriptions, but the people up in northern Arizona saw lights that were distinctly red. By the time they'd gotten down to Phoenix, they were white, the color of stars, bluish white, people described. But excuse me. I'm suffering from a cold here tonight. But
1: so are most of the people I know.
2: Yeah. It is still not clear to me whether we're dealing with one extremely large object or whether, in point of fact, there were five objects. I think the best report, one of the best we took from Phoenix, was from an amateur astronomer who was looking at these objects. He apparently has very good vision. He was able to discern that each one of the five lights that he was looking at itself individually was made up of two lights, two faint lights. It looks to me as though we are dealing with a fleet of objects. Another observer reported that when one turned, they all turned together as if by the same command. Now, I don't know if that's changing orientation of lights on a single large object or what. We rarely really know what we're dealing with here, but there's no doubt but what there was a dramatic sighting over Arizona.
1: All right, did anybody take out a camera?
2: One person that we talked to went for his camcorder, and by the time he got back a minute later, everything was gone.
1: Yeah.
2: Most people did not see these things for more than 2 or 3 minutes. One party said he estimated that it was 10 minutes that he'd been watching it, but he wasn't sure. That's really not enough time to go dig out the old camcorder from your steamer trunk. I know it. But most people should prepare themselves and if they own camcorders, get the batteries charged, always keep fresh tape in it, and be ready to catch something on film if you see it. But interestingly, we took two other dramatic sightings from the state of Washington. I have no idea whether these were in any way related to the sightings over Arizona. But we had one object reported from Castle Rock, Washington tonight by the 911 facility down in that locale. There was a brilliant, intensely bright flash, followed by a huge veil of cascading sparks coming down out of the sky. We don't know what it was, but we've been taking a lot of calls very similar to that over the last roughly 2 or 3 weeks, I would say. Certainly something's going on, Art. I just thought your listeners tonight would like to get a fresh report of what was seen to occur over Arizona.
1: Okay. How long ago, when was the last reported sighting in Arizona?
2: Reported sighting was at about 8:35 p.m. tonight.
1: Okay.
2: That's Arizona time.
1: Well, a lot of people, I guess, enjoyed it. I hope they enjoyed it because I got a lot of calls. You got a lot of calls.
2: Yeah.
1: Something happened.
2: Yeah. One thing I might add, if we have just a second more.
1: Sure.
2: I tried to contact Luke Air Force Base tonight. They took a lot of calls on this. Two people reported to us that as the objects moved to the south generally over Phoenix, people saw two what appeared to be military jets coming from the northwest or maybe the north, flying right at the formation of objects.
1: Uh-huh.
2: And the objects suddenly disappeared very shortly thereafter. And the two apparently jet aircraft, they could be heard to be jet aircraft, turned around and went back to the northwest. That's in the direction of Luke Air Force Base.
1: Luke didn't want to talk to you, huh?
2: No, I called Luke just less than 30 minutes ago. I was on the line to Luke. I was told by a staff sergeant in the command post there that he could not put me in touch with a commissioned officer at Luke Air Force Base. He represented that he was the commander of Luke Air Force Base tonight.
1: Really?
2: I spent 4 years in the military. I know you did.
1: What's going on here?
2: That gentleman, that staff sergeant, may have been telling me the exact truth, but times must have changed since I was in the military.
1: Well, if he's the commander of the base, then I'll tell you the cutbacks have been underrated, underreported.
2: Oh, yes, that's point. But he said he was unable to put me in touch with a duty officer or a command officer at all tonight, that I'd have to talk to their public relations officer tomorrow.
1: All right. Well, maybe giving out your reporting number up there will get us some more detailed reports, or who knows, maybe somebody got a picture. So let's give out your number.
2: Yeah, the UFO hotline in Seattle is area code 206-722-3000. 722-3000 in Seattle. And I'll give out our new website address, if I may.
1: I didn't even know you had one.
2: It's one of those easy-to-remember website addresses. We just started 2 weeks ago.
3: Yes.
2: It's www.ufocenter, one word, UFOCENTER.com. And I hope tomorrow we'll be able to put a statement on that website about what happened over Arizona tonight.
1: All right. We will get a link in to www.ufocenter.com. We'll get a link in to you, and we'll look for that information to appear.
2: That'll be fine.
1: Peter, thank you.
2: Thank you very much, Art.
1: That's Peter Davenport at the UFO Reporting Center in Seattle. So as you can see, there is a lot going on within hours of this program. And this program is about to deal with the subject of UFOs. We have had Sean David Morton on before, but a lot of you will not know him because there are so many new affiliates out there. So, who is he? Well, he has a newsletter called the Delphi Associates Newsletter. With a very, very high hit rate of predictions, prophecy. He has researched Area 51, worked with Strange Universe, a writer-producer there. He's worked with UFO contactees, Unsolved Mysteries, Sightings, author of the best-selling book called The Millennium Factor, a UFO Library magazine, Ancient Mysteries Sightings, and so forth and so on. He worked for Gene Roddenberry as his protege. Now, how many people would like to have that job? Redeveloping Star Trek for TV in 1981 and 82. That must have been fun. That really must have been fun. He has a BA in Political Science from USC, a Bachelor of Fine Arts in Drama from USC. Attended the London Academy of Music and Dramatic Arts with an advanced degree in drama. The British International School of Cairo, Egypt. There he spent two semesters studying Arabic, Egyptology, and Middle Eastern politics. Boy, you could spend a lifetime on that one. Here is Sean David Morton. Hi. I'm always wanting to call you Martin for some reason. Morton, Sean David Morton, hi.
4: Well, thank you, Art. It's just it's such a pleasure. It's been a couple of years since I've been on the show, and it's just been it's been too long, my friend. I congratulations on all your great success and all the great things that you're doing.
1: Thank you. I feel blessed.
4: Well, it's you're doing great work, and I said that before when I was on the show, and now that you've gone, now that you're living large, as they say, you know, greater congratulations are in order.
1: Thank you.
4: I was, as a matter of fact, I was just looking through back issues of the Delphi newsletter, and on February 18th of 1996, I was saying one of the predictions was that UFOs would make dazzling displays over major U.S. cities. The phenomenon that began in Mexico in July of 1991 is about to spread to El Norte in a big way. New York, Arizona, Los Angeles, Reno, Chicago, Miami, Seattle. These sightings will be filmed and picked up for the first time by the national media. So that was a prediction that was made in 96.
1: Let me tell you a little bit about a guest I've got coming up next week from such a different direction. He was close to two popes. He's Father Malachi Martin.
4: Oh, my God, Malachi.
1: Malachi, yeah. I'm going to have Malachi on. And you know why his secretary called me earlier today?
4: She
1: said, Malachi wants to comment on what's coming in the skies this spring. I said, oh, okay. Well, no problem.
4: Malachi used to be a professor at the University of Santa Clara. And years ago, I actually helped edit some chapters of a book that Malachi wrote called Hostage to the Devil, which was a fascinating book on demonic possession and exorcism. And as a matter of fact, Malachi has a new book out, which is brilliant, that I recommend to all your listeners. It's called Windswept House.
1: That's correct.
4: And there were just accusations that were made that were glossed over by most of the American and the European press by a black cardinal who was from the churches in South Africa, who actually made the accusation that there were satanic rites and rituals actually being performed by very, very high up members of the Holy See, the High Church of Cardinals. And it was something that was just kind of glossed over, and hopefully something that you'll ask Malachi when he's on the show very
1: all
4: soon,
1: right.
4: Because I don't know. I mean, this sort of sent shockwaves to the Catholic community that
1: sure.
4: Cardinals are performing black masses in Peter's Basilica.
1: Of course. But anyway, he apparently wants to say something about our skies this spring. So something's in the works.
4: Well, wonderful. Malachi is, you could not have picked a better, kinder, wiser, gentler man to be on your show. He's a wonderful, wonderful guy.
1: All right. Anyway, look, let us begin. You don't have your own website.
4: No, unfortunately.
1: But we've sure got one. And you sent me some photographs earlier tonight.
4: Yes.
1: And along with those photographs, the text you sent me about each one is on the website. Having said that, most people, you know, don't have computers. So let's begin by telling the audience about each picture. Picture number one is of apparently a UFO, it says, taken from another UFO?
4: Right. One of the greatest UFO contactee cases that's just about to hit. We've sort of been standing on it for a couple of months now because we want the case investigated right. We don't want the case to collapse and go off in a bunch of different directions, kind of like the Billy Meier case did between 75 and 1981.
1: Yes.
4: Originally in Switzerland, which just got mired in a morass of egos and different investigators and a lot of wild claims. So we're literally trying to do this one right because we think that this person is about to be probably the most important and most credible UFO contactee on the planet. He calls himself Audrain. That's his public name. He's a very humble guy. He moved here from Cuba. His family fled Havana when he was about 5 years old, and he started having actual contacts with a race of Pleiadian extraterrestrials. He claims that these Pleiadians are from the Alcyone star system. And that for example, he says that the Billy Meier ships, and you'll notice that the ships in the photographs actually look very similar to the Meier craft, that the Meier ships supposedly came from the star system of Tegeta, and that this is the same bunch in the same constellation, but, you know, living in a different star system. They're very interesting looking. The women are very, very tall. They're about 6.5 feet tall. This is so he claims.
1: Really?
4: The men are about 7 feet 2 inches tall. They have very large cat-like eyes. They've got the interesting thing about it is they don't have bridges to the nose. The nose comes sort of straight down from the forehead, very much like you would see in a Catholic statue of Jesus or the Virgin Mary. When his contact started, when he was about 10 years old, he just recently started, about in the last 10 years or so, started taking photographs of these craft. And the time that I've spent with him down in Miami, he literally has a photo book that I would say has probably about 1,000 photos. In the photo that you have on the website, photo number one,
1: yes,
4: he's actually riding in a Pleiadian craft, taking these photographs from the view screen, or literally out the window of the craft. And what you're seeing in that particular picture is two variations of Pleiadian beam ships. The one on the left is actually has a series of ridges on it, and that's supposedly the most advanced of the Pleiadian ships, which actually not only has interstellar capability, but also is able to travel in time. The other craft is what they call a Type 1 variation. It's very, very simplistic. It's sort of the first generation of the Pleiadian beam ships. And the unusual thing about the photo is that it's taken in the air about 30,000 feet above Florida, where you can actually see the outline of the Florida Keys underneath, and you can actually also see in the photo.
1: You're right. I can make them out.
4: Yes. Well, you can also see
1: I'll
4: an outline
1: damn,
4: of a little rainbow in there as well, because the rainbow is actually reflecting off the clouds and the sunlight.
1: This looks exactly like the Meyer ships.
4: Except that these craft are being photographed from the top. And,
1: right.
4: And the one on the left is a little different because of the slats. And there's some close-up photos that I'll actually send you that actually of that ship on the left. I'll start posting some stuff on your website now that we're back in contact again.
1: Where did you get these photographs?
4: From Audrain. He's got, I mean, the photos he's got are amazing. Just to give
1: these
4: you
1: are, these are of the quality of the Meyer photographs, only in this case, these are taken actually in the air, folks. You've got to get up and get a look. We're going to pause here, Sean, at the bottom of the hour. So you might want to quickly take a visit to my website. It is www.artbell.com. Sean David Morton is my guest. He will be back.
3: 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Tonight, Chancellor Broadcasting presents from March 13th, Art's riveting five-hour interview with Prophet Sean David Morton and his latest insights on Egypt. And now, the best of Art Bell.
1: 10:50. Now, back to Sean David Morton, and we are describing some, I guess, these photographs would have to be considered to be the best, most clear photographs of a UFO, or UFOs in this case, since the Billy Meyer photographs. Do you think that's a fair statement, Sean?
4: Absolutely. And as a matter of fact, the evidence of proof in this particular case is the confidence level is actually much higher than the Meyer case because the photos aren't being stolen. We actually have original negatives to the photographs to take a look at.
1: Oh, you do?
4: Oh, yes. We've also got, some of the amazing, let me just give you an idea of some of the photographs that I've seen just sitting personally with this gentleman. His girlfriend, apparently, is also allowed to ride on the craft with him. And after an interview with her, you know, she's very funny. She's this very beautiful, about 26-year-old Hispanic girl.
1: Mm-hmm.
4: And she was talking about how excited she was to actually ride on the ships. And then she said after about five times, it just got boring.
1: Boring?
4: Because it didn't feel like they were going anywhere.
1: Boring?
4: All they did was look at the view screens, and she said that they were just watching people sleep and that they were doing experiments. And she works as a cashier at the Publix down there in Florida. And so she was saying, no, I have to work most of the time, so I don't have time to go on the ships. And then as Audrine is actually looking through this photo album, she says, oh, look, there's me. Show him the picture of me. And he turns it around, and you see they've gone on a trip out into the Florida Everglades. And in this shot, you see a beam ship floating in the background, probably about 5-6 feet off the ground. And in the foreground, you see the edge of the same craft, and she's actually climbing up a ladder getting in the ship.
1: Sean, let me stop you here before we go on to the next photograph, and let me ask you, because I've got to try to understand why the Pleiadians or any other race from any other place, why do they pick people like Billy Meyer, like these folks in Florida, or other individuals to get really chummy with? I mean, come on aboard, have a ride, take photos of us, all that sort of thing. Why?
4: Well, all I can tell you is what Audrine told me about this. His case is kind of unique because he, and as I said, I don't know if this is true or not, this part of the story. I will simply relate it to you as he related it to me. When he was 10 years old, when his contacts actually began, he said that he was a rather diseased, a somewhat mentally deficient child who was kicking a football out by the Orange Bowl when a flanks of ships actually came down. And his description of this was that the lead ship came down, picked him up into the craft where he saw, where he was placed in a large glass tube. And in this glass tube, the physical soul of the boy was somehow removed and or lifted up and like placed in a container or a sphere of some kind. And he says that the soul of that boy or that individual, now as I said, we're getting into the sort of a wild area here, but he said that that soul was then implanted into a young boy somewhere down in South America, a very good family, well-bred, well-raised, and that this very tall Pleiadian, whose name was Audrine, but 7 foot tall Pleiadian, laid in the other glass tube, where something like 20% of his soul essence was then taken out and placed into his body. So he said that when he actually got up and looking at this very large man, he said it was like looking back into a mirror. And he describes it as it being sort of like almost like our playing a video game or watching something going on in another room through a video camera. that the Pleiadian is an archaeologist. He's a an anthropologist, and he wanted to study the late 20th century and the early part of the 21st century because of the major changes and massive shift in consciousness that was going to be happening. And it was literally a way for this being to supposedly be in these two places at once. And he says that that's how his contacts began. So they literally come and they get him and pick him up. Why is it just certain individuals? The Pleiadians seem to be telepathic. They seem to be empathic and telepathic, and being around human beings in general makes them physically ill. It's sort of like being trapped in a hot car with the windows rolled up with a smelly Pomeranian that won't shut up. Human beings have this food, money, sex mindset that just keeps going over and over and over again.
5: That's us, all right.
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1: Here is, first of all, am I seeing many UFOs in this, or am I seeing one in travel? I can't quite figure that out.
2: No, there's four ships in the photograph.
1: And four ships?
2: Four ships actually are, each ship is a different design. You'll actually see that the first two craft that you saw in the first photograph are the crafts on the right and the left, and then there's another variation, and then actually the most interesting craft is the one that's on the far left. Now, when he just moved just recently, but he lived on the top story of a condo off a golf course in Miami Beach, and these Pleiadian craft would literally open the invisibility screens long enough for him to take these photographs. And in that particular photo, what you see across the photo is he's crouching down, taking the photograph up through the railing of his patio in order to get these four ships in perspective. Now, he's got dozens of photographs of whole V-shaped flanks of ships that, he's actually got this on video as well, of a fleet of craft, and then a helicopter starts coming in. His house is just ringed by these weird black helicopters that keep coming around every time he's having a contact, and then you can see the phases of this whole flanks of ships actually just disappearing right before your eyes. We did a piece on Audrain for Strange Universe, and one of the most fascinating pieces of video footage that we had was of an actual craft where the invisibility field turns on right in front of you, and the craft literally disappears right before your eyes. So what you're seeing in that photo is you're seeing four different phases of Pleiadian technology. Now, the one on the far left, and the reason it's the most interesting, is that he says that sort of short, stumpy craft was actually built, apparently, by the Germans in the 1910s and 20s.
1: All right, the one on the very far left is barely in the photograph at all.
2: Yes, it's the one that looks like a Volkswagen.
1: Yeah.
2: That one. He said that that what was going on, and this has been a big mystery for me, because I was always very curious as to, I was a NASA brat. My dad was a public relations director for NASA. We had, unrepentant Nazi German scientists, who were running our space program, who would come over to our house with the SS symbol still on the collar and these, long leather coats.
1: Really?
2: And I would say, gee, where'd you get the neat coat, mister? And they'd say, the Führer gave me this coat, young man, and a fighter man never lives in the Führer. And these are the guys who were running our space program. I always wondered about the flying saucer technology, the electromagnetic stuff, and how it all fit in with this whole theory of German UFOs. And if Hitler was developing this technology, where did it go? I mean, why didn't he use it to, win the war or kill more people or invade America or whatever?
1: That would be the biggest question.
2: Well, and the question, what happened was, is that apparently these Pleiadians in the early part of the 20th century, around 1900, 1910, and 1920, were in contact with a group of these German scientists, because these scientists were the only ones that were advanced enough to understand their concepts of propulsion, because they were very much going along the Nikola Tesla lines,
1: right,
2: of electromagnetic gravitation and using the Earth's field, et cetera, et cetera. So they gave them some technology to build these craft. Now, when Hitler started coming to power in the late 20s to the early part of the 1930s, the Pleiadians literally went crazy. I mean, they freaked out because they thought, oh my God, we've now given this technology to these people, and the people that we're in contact with are either going to be killed or abused or used or put in concentration camps, and this technology...
1: Well, this, though, implies that the Pleiadians, very technologically advanced, were politically clueless. Clueless. Would that be right?
2: Yes, completely. And the claim then was is that and some of the other photographs that I've seen are of this gigantic base that they have down in the Horseshoe Cascade Mountain Range down in Brazil. But they basically took these scientists lock, stock, and barrel and said, look, we can't leave you here on this planet or in this society because you'll either be killed or used for an evil purpose. And they basically just rounded them all up, which explains why a lot of these scientists simply disappeared.

0: supposedly many of them went to Brazil, but a number of these, as fantastic as this sound, a number of these scientists supposedly were then taken off to this Palladium planet, which is called Remul in the Alcyone star system. Now, this leads to a whole other gist of what he's been talking about what the Palladians were deciding to do with the planet, and he says the first group thinks they should just leave us alone and we'll destroy ourselves. The second group literally thinks that the planet should be completely just knocked over, rescue the people that deserve to be rescued, allow the planet just roll a couple of times, and then repopulate the planet with people who deserve to live here.
1: I wonder how they would decide who it is who deserves. I mean, these are people who liked the Nazis, so I mean, how are they to decide who deserves to live?
0: Indeed, indeed. But the third alternative that they have is these, is this human colony that they seem to have on their planet that has about 100,000 human beings in the colony, where they've now had a generation of children who are human children from Earth, but who've now been raised in sort of a stranger in a strange land, Valentine Michael Smith reality, where they've been taught Palladian religion and meditation and science. And according to him, he says that these people are actually now being repatriated back to Earth at about the tune of about 5,000 people at a time, which is perfect because now the Palladians don't have to deal with us, right, because we make them physically ill. So now we've got this whole generation of kids who are now starting to return.
1: So they're stuck-up, tall, political idiots.
0: Having kids who they're bringing back to this planet.
1: Yeah,
0: to...
1: Do you believe all this, Sean?
0: I'm just relating the story as a...
1: No, I understand that. Just sort of for the record, do you buy into all this?
0: Well, when you've got a guy who's showing you...
1: Fair enough. The photographs are very...
0: Of the base.
1: I agree. Look,
0: and
1: they're very impressive.
0: If you've got a guy who's showing you pictures that he's taken of Disneyland... on the ground with, like, 7-foot-tall guys working on them.
1: Oh, those I've got to see.
0: I'll get them to you. You know, I'm just glad that we're talking again. So
1: Well, we were never not talking. I mean, we just sort of went out of touch for a while. There was never any bad blood anywhere.
0: I didn't mean that. I just meant that we've both just been so busy.
1: It's true.
0: That it's just been difficult to just touch base. So I didn't mean to say it that way.
1: Okay. Well, look. So these incredible photographs, two of them. Now there is a third photograph on my website tonight. Okay. This one appears to be a plasma ship. Is that a fair?
0: Yes. Fascinating case. I met Carlos Diaz about 6 months ago. And Carlos, gosh, as far as the scientific community is concerned in Mexico, Carlos Diaz is presenting some of the finest physical evidence that we've ever seen.
1: We all know how many sightings there have been in Mexico.
0: Right. So much so that people are actually taking entire tours down to Tepoztlan, which is the town about 60 miles south of Mexico City where Carlos lives.
1: Right.
0: And apparently these plasma craft are flying around so much down there that people are actually taking tours down there to see them.
1: Anybody have any idea why Mexico?
0: Primarily, according to Carlos, because there are a massive number of earth changes that are going to take place in Mexico City. You are going to see, according to him once again, and actually from what I've seen in my visions of this, a massive earthquake that I think will shatter and probably destroy Mexico City, and I don't really see any hope of that changing as far as this timeline is concerned. He says that these beings, and Carlos is a very nice, very humble man. His wife, Margarita, is an architect. She speaks very good English. Carlos does not speak English. Carlos does not know where these beings are from. I asked them, I say, where are they from? He says, I don't know, they haven't told me. I said, what do you call them? He says, I call them my amigos because they're just they're just my friends. He's been having these contacts for about 17 years, and they've never taken him off the planet. In other words, he's never gone up to see the moon or other star systems or whatever. He claims that they take him into the Earth and that they take him into these gigantic subterranean caverns that are called the Halls of Remembrance. And in these caverns, there are these gigantic plasmoid, sort of ellipsoidal plasma-like eggs that he says that when you put your hands or your head inside these eggs, he says that you can hear music like Mozart or Bach, and you can see flora and fauna samples of reindeer and grass and certain types of insects. And he says that all of this is being done because these beings are so afraid that mankind is going to destroy the ecological balance of the surface of the planet that they are taking samples to store inside these halls to then repopulate the surface of the Earth should something terrible happen.
1: You know how this sounds.
0: Oh, of course. But when you, once again, I'm relating the stories for you and your listeners of the people who are talking about actually, I mean, how much more fantastic does it sound somebody actually taking, you know, film or video or photographs of UFOs that actually appear on command? Let me, another thing I'll send you too, Art, is let me send you the video that we have from Carlos, where Carlos sets up a video camera out the window of his kitchen, goes out in front of the camera at night, shines a flashlight on himself, walks into a field about 50 yards away, is shining the flashlight on himself, and the craft literally from out of nowhere physically appears above him and just hangs there for about 20 solid minutes. And then just, you know, just the way it came.
1: All right, to summarize for everybody, if you go back to the Billy Meyer case or what you have been describing, these are basically UFOs that communicate telepathically that can be almost called on to appear, or in some cases they will announce they are going to appear, I think back in the Billy Meyer case, and can be literally called mentally at any time. So the question is begged, Sean, do you think these really are craft from elsewhere, or could these be creations of the id? It's an important question, I think.
0: Good idea. The plasma craft are not based on any sort of technology, and they seem to be some sort of luminescent, I mean, literally like a held-together energy field. It's an entirely different energy and an entirely different story from the Pleiadians. Let me just get philosophical here for a second. The Pleiadians, on the one hand, seem to be what I call the people of the blue light. They seem to be very cold, you know, snotty tall guys, as you were saying.
1: True.
0: Very cold, very emotionless, very technologically driven. They drive machines. They seem very cold and very unemotional.
1: No wonder they like the Nazis.
0: Exactly. The Germans, the big tall blondes.
1: Yeah.
0: You know, the Nordics that supposedly that many of the Germans or the Caucasoid races are then descended from. Then on the other hand.
1: Yes, very quickly.
0: Okay, on the other hand, you have the plasma craft that seem to be very much in touch with the indigenous peoples, the American Indians, the Mexicans,
1: right.
0: A lot to
1: do with the environment, that kind of thing.
0: Yes, the ancient Mayans, and they are much more concerned with dominion rather than domination.
1: So maybe from the id, in other words, from within us.
0: Indeed.
1: Could be. All right. Sean David Morton is my guest. And there's much more, so stay right where you are. You're listening to the American CBZ Radio Network. AMVIX-438, absolutely fresh flowers. Got something I've got to read here. Comes from Michael, friend of mine. Please ask Sean about December 5th, 1997. He's the person who began the rumor of the great opening on December 5th. At a UFO convention in November of 96, he said the following. One, that he was given exclusive permission by Zahi Hawass to film the opening of the chambers underneath the Sphinx, too. That there was an entryway at the front of the Sphinx that was being guarded, and from this entryway were coming the sounds of chanting. God, you remember Richard Hoagland said that? Three, that there were Japanese and German film crews while drilling to place right light poles in the ground, get this now, found five layers underneath the Sphinx. Upon reaching the bottom of the fifth layer, the diamond-headed drill was destroyed, hitting a surface harder than itself. Four, that he was going over early with Dr. Sherwood. He and the doctor were supposed to participate in what he called a chakra ritual down the Nile. This was in preparation for their possible entry into the guarded entryway. And five, lastly, he said Dr. Sherwood is able to predict the appearance of crop circle formations. Apparently, he predicted the date, location, and shape of the Julia crop circle in England. Ooh. So, back to Sean David Morton. Sean, is that some of that true or none?
0: We've got our work cut out for us with all that.
1: Or none of it true. What's the deal?
0: Let me tell you what happened when we were in Egypt. The reason that I went there originally was because we had been approached specifically by some financiers who were interested in funding a major television project about a number of the new discoveries in Egypt. So
1: was that Mr. Shore?
0: No. As a matter of fact, Joseph Shore is a whole other story. And
1: All right. So it was somebody else.
0: Yes, but the people that we for example, I met with Zahi Hawass. I met with the one of the directors of the Supreme Council of Antiquities. I met with I spent literally about 12 days on the plateau, scouring the plateau with various guides, with kids that I knew from when I went to school there back in 1975-76. And there's a lot of hogwash that's just coming out of Egypt now. I was there from December 16th until December 17th.
1: All right, fine. Let's take it point by point. You were given exclusive permission by Zahi Hawass to film the opening.
0: Okay. Originally, let me explain specifically. Okay, there was a numbers of sets of information that I was being given. The first set of information came from Dr. John Sherwood. We were given exclusive permission by Zahi Hawass specifically to film on the Giza Plateau. That was a confusion.
1: Okay, not the chambers beneath the Sphinx, at Giza.
0: There are chambers beneath the Sphinx. Let me tell you what there is, and I will tell you what the rumor is. When I originally went there, John Sherwood was basically telling people that he was going to that they had found this tunnel, that there was a door there specifically, and the reason there was all this hype about the door is because Zahi Hawass, a couple of years ago, had made a video in which he was standing in front of some sort of door at the end of a corridor, claiming that Indiana Jones would die to be here. What's on the other side of this door? Who can say? Who can tell? When I mentioned this to Zahi Hawass, he said it was just a publicity thing to get publicity for the opening of a number of tombs, one new tomb that they found actually just east of the Great Pyramid, and another entire set of about 65 tombs that are about 2,000 yards due east of the due south of the Sphinx itself.
1: All right, I'm going to tell you, Linda Moulton Howe interviewed Zahi Hawass,
0: right,
1: and with respect to was anybody going to open or look at anything, and other than a chamber that had been opened 20 years ago, he said no, the rest of it is bull, nothing is going to be opened this year, nothing.
0: Absolutely correct.
1: That is correct.
0: Absolutely correct. Matter of fact, I was there inside the Great Pyramid on December 5th, and I can tell you that nobody opened a chamber, nobody opened a box. Nobody has any intention of opening any boxes. The area that was actually originally ultrasounded and drilled by the Japanese and the German crews over the last year or so has been completely paved over with about a $1 million project by the Egyptian government to push the cars and the various shops, because there were a lot of shops and cars that were obscuring the view of the Sphinx. They bought out an entire section of the little town of Mina, which is right near the Sphinx, tore it all out, tore it down, and then pushed everything back about 500 yards or so and put a huge concrete designed pavilion along with a rock wall. Now, Joseph Shore went over there, this is according to Hawass and everybody that I spoke to, and anybody can get rights to film and or shoot. And because they believe that the Giza Plateau does belong to the entire world. There are people out there shooting all the time.
1: That's on the outside, though.
0: On the outside and the inside the pyramid.
1: The main part of the pyramid.
0: Wherever. You can shoot all over the Giza Plateau with permission. But
1: right.
0: You move one rock, you pick up one rock, and you move it 5 inches wherever. That takes an entire series of permits that have to be filled out and approved, not just by Zahi Hawass, but also by the Supreme Council of Antiquities, which is a cabinet member that is directly appointed by President Mubarak, and you have to have the backing of a major university, you have to have funding, and you have to have a plan, which then has to be presented to the SCU.
1: All right, look, I'm going to let you in on what I know, the rumors that reached me. Now, here's what I heard. I heard, and there were internet rumors, that Zahi Hawass was transferred, kicked upstairs, away from Giza, and that there was going to be a decision to allow an opening. All of that turned out to be absolute baloney, nearly as I can tell.
0: Yeah, you're right. I was sitting in his office, you know, 2 months ago. He's right where he's always been.
1: Okay.
0: The guy that was fired was the director of the Supreme Council of Antiquities, a guy named Amir Bakar, because he was, and there's been a lot of sneaky stuff going on with some antiquities theft. There were two kids that I talked to that turned in a gold statue about a year ago, and the kids were arrested, and they were taken to trial, and somebody stole the statue, and a wooden statue was put in its place.
1: Really?
0: Zahi was very much embarrassed when they presented 14 similar statues to the president, and somebody turned their back, and suddenly there were only 13 statues there. You know, so there's a lot of people with sticky fingers running around Egypt. But as far as the chambers go, the ultrasounding has found a dead space, or in other words, an open area, in front of the Sphinx's paws, and also on the right shoulder of the Sphinx, there's a sort of a square chamber. And underneath that bedrock there's kind of a dead area there. Now, the only other space that's been found that was shown to me was in the Sphinx complex. There is a crack in the floor that was flooded because it was raining very, very hard. It was actually the first time Cairo had been flooded in, I think, 23 years or something while I was there. And they moved this big rock, and there was a sort of a crack in this part of the temple that you can only get in with a key and a special permit. And it was full of water. And they said, well, this is the only underground tunnel that they're going to be exploring and taking a look at. There was no, I mean, the rumors that I heard was that supposedly either on September 19th or December 5th that they were going to open the door at the end of the star shaft of the Queen's Chamber, and that they opened it and found a statue of Louis Farrakhan or something that looked like Louis Farrakhan looking up at the star Sirius. And it was just all nonsense.
1: All right. Well, that information came to Richard Hoagland from sources, supposedly good ones,
0: right,
1: at Giza, and you're saying it's not true.
0: No.
1: All right. Second point. Richard Hoagland also said this. There was an entryway at the front of the Sphinx that was being guarded, and that from this entryway were coming the sounds of chanting. Not true or true?
0: Not true.
1: Not true.
0: No. The only space that I can tell you that's in front of the Sphinx is that when you jump up between the Sphinx's paws, and I actually snuck up there. Well, I had a permit to go during the day, but I snuck up there at night.
1: What happens, by the way, if you get caught doing that?
0: Well, we did get caught, but you give them a little backsheesh and they let you go. But
1: I see.
0: There's an area at the back of the Sphinx that's been cleared out. There's literally a hole right at sort of the sphincter of the Sphinx, right at where the tail is. It goes down about 12 feet, and this area has been cleared out because they've placed new steel reinforcing beams in the back of the new brickwork that they've just done at the back of the Sphinx.
1: Right.
0: In the front of the Sphinx, in between the paws, there's a hole. I mean, it's not a chamber. It's a hole that's about 4 feet by about 6 feet, and it's simply made up with a, you know, there's like a grate there, and it's just all stuff that they... It's basically a hole that was made when they were doing the restoration on the paws. That's it.
1: Right. I've got some very, had highly detailed, and I'm sure they're still there, pictures of the Sphinx. And in front, between the paws, it looks like, you know, there should be a sign that says under construction or something.
0: Right. Well, there's a scaffolding all along the left side of the Sphinx that they're working
1: right
0: in the back.
1: Right.
0: And then right between the paws, it's just a hole.
1: That's all right. Now, how do we know they've found, what's the chamber business? Five chambers under the Sphinx.
0: Well, as far as the chambering goes, supposedly the Japanese did, and they're not sharing information with anyone, so that's why I'm saying supposedly. The Japanese did a series of soundings around the area and did find some chambers underneath there. Now, as far as the drilling goes, they did hit something to the east of the plateau on three separate occasions, and there is something very, very hard about 30 feet down.
1: Now, the story here is that a diamond-headed drill broke.
0: That's true.
1: It's true?
0: Yep. They did drill down there, and but the thing was that once they started drilling down and they hit something, the government made them stop. There's some very strange things going on.
1: What?
0: There's a lot of people right now, I might say Dr. Sherwood, I don't even want to call him doctor anymore, but this John Sherwood guy, You know, we got in a huge fight with him because he's the one that was putting all the information out about there being this tunnel and this door and that he was going to open it. And it basically, there's just a whole lot of people leading a lot of tourists and a lot of seekers on sort of a merry path.
1: Sean, what could break a diamond tip drill?
0: Something harder than a diamond tip drill, obviously. Probably carbonite. I don't think it can be granite or any red granite that we know of. It would have to be some kind of material that would be...
1: What do we know about the geology of that area? Should that kind of material be present there?
0: No, it's all primarily limestone.
1: Exactly.
0: And as a matter of fact, they were sort of shocked when they found that the dead areas underneath the Sphinx might in fact be made out of a red granite substance. These these stone boxes that they've found, the one that's sort of back towards the back of the Sphinx, it's sounding as though it's a very, very hard red granite. And of course, red granite has to be shipped in from Aswan, but it's what the whole interior of the King's Chamber inside Giza is made up of, the red granite. My prediction on this is that there, Zahi Hawass and the various Egyptian officials, the one biggest problem has been that I don't think anybody has gone about this right. We have the ARE, the Edgar Cayce Institute,
1: right,
0: has for many years wanted to prove the Edgar Cayce predictions about,
1: correct,
0: the Lost Library of Atlantis and the Hall of Records.
1: Yes.
0: Zahi Hawass has said that this is just American hallucinations.
1: Let me stop you there. He says a lot of things.
0: Yes.
1: Now, I know that you've got to maintain some sort of relationship, so you probably have to be careful of what you're saying. And if you do, tell me that so I know.
0: Okay.
1: What is your impression of Zahi Hawass, the man?
0: He was a wonderfully nice man. He's well-respected by the people that work for him. In Egypt, he's controversial. Some people, love him.
1: And some don't.
0: Other people hate him. None of the people that I met hated him. All the people that I saw who worked there and worked for him were devoted to the guy. He's a wonderfully nice man. He's like, everybody's sort of Egyptian papa.
1: Graham Hancock, though, and Robert Bivol, they are not exactly Zahi's favorite guys.
0: No.
1: As a matter of fact, it was said that Zahi said, should they show up, he will dig a pit, throw them in, tear their heads off, and urinate upon them.
0: Well,
1: in other words, it didn't sound like he was real happy with them. Now, what's going on there?
0: Well, Graham said some very harsh things in his book about Zahi. Specifically, Graham Hancock and Bivol wrote The Message of the Sphinx.
1: Yes,
0: and
1: I
0: also
1: know.
0: The Boris Said. Zahi did not feel as though he was well represented to be Boris Said. Piece that they did for NBC, which was also called Message of the Sphinx, or Mystery of the Sphinx, I'm sorry. And, Zahi had theories that were directly opposite to the theories that they were presenting, and he was given, like 10 seconds in the entire documentary, and basically made to look sort of like a buffoon, which is what, which was what they didn't appreciate. You also have to remember, too, that their entire attitude is, look, you can't hurt the Sphinx, you can't hurt the pyramid. They belong to the world. The minute you get a bunch of crazy Americans going in there, they get heat in the German press, in the British press, all over the world. There was a big controversy about opening that door at the end of the star shaft. They sent the Upanaut up there.
1: Yes.
0: To see the door.
1: Yes.
0: But that's kind of where it stops, because that German scientist, from Ingolstadt University, he only had the permit to do filming. And what they were planning on doing was, when they couldn't figure out how to open this thing, he wanted to, blow it up. Literally, blow a hole in it with explosives. And that's when they said, look, you need
1: to... The antiquities people are not going to go for that.
0: Exactly.
1: One.
0: And so you have to find a way, and this is what we're trying to do. Now, Joseph Shore went over there last April, ran around doing what he was doing, and then doing things that he didn't have a permit to do.
1: All right, which was what? What was he ostensibly allowed to do?
0: Basically film. Let me tell you the things that they have found. The things that they have found that are probably the most interesting right now is that they have found the base of what appears to be a fourth pyramid on the Giza Plateau, a very, very large pyramid, the base for it. They found a new solar boat by the smallest of the three pyramids.
1: Wait a minute. A fourth pyramid with only the base and the rest of it missing?
0: Yes, just the base. Just the base. They found...
1: Do you think that means that that's all they constructed, or that there was a pyramid there at one time and the rest of it is gone?
0: I don't know. They consider it just to be the base of a pyramid that never got built.
1: Sean, hold on. We're at the bottom of the hour. A fascinating, fast-paced material coming at you. So make yourself comfortable. It's obviously going to be an interesting evening. My guest is Sean David Morton. I'm Art Bell, and this

0: 4627. All right, back now to Sean David Morton. Sean, so they're able to see a very high-definition photograph now of the Sphinx. This has fascinated me all of my life. I have wanted to go and see it. Finally, I'm going to be able to in October, along with a bunch of other people. My question to you is, what do you recommend for those who go to see the Sphinx in the pyramids?
1: Well, you definitely have to go take the camel ride.
0: The camel ride, yes.
1: They have camels and horses. There's a there's a gentleman there by the name of Antonio who has the Abulcel. There's a series of stables that are sort of right there in the Mina village, where you can jump on these very spirited Arabian horses, and they'll flail off like Indiana Jones off through the backside of the desert, because they take you into onto the various mounds, which they still haven't really done any investigations on yet. These mounds to the southern edge of the pyramids. That's great fun. And then, of course, taking the entire tour that goes into all the pyramids. You should probably do Mykerinos, the smallest one, first, because Mykerinos represents the father or the male energy, and then Khafre, which is the second one, represents the mother or the female energy, and then, of course, the third one, the Great Pyramid of Giza, is the masculine or sun energy, going down into the pit first and then going into the queen's chamber. And, of course, the legend is you can make a wish in the queen's chamber and it will come true, because it's supposed to be the path of material reality. And then, of course, up into the grand gallery, into the king's chamber there. Let me also mention one thing, Art, too. I wanted to be able to mention the newsletter, if I may, please.
0: Oh, you may. The newsletter is primarily prophecy, isn't it?
1: Well, it's a little bit of everything. The reason I called it the Delphi Associates as well is because I wanted to be able to take not only my research, but the psychic information and a lot of the Nostradamus decoding that we're doing with myself and my buddy and partner down in San Diego, Robert Egan, want to say hi to. And, for example, in just this last newsletter that we published February 17th, we've had 19 major hits in the newsletter. For example, predicted the freak tornadoes in Arkansas, the death of Deng Xiaoping,
0: You did. When did you predict these?
1: This was February 17th. Just to give you an example, just of what you've been talking about.
0: Boy,
1: tonight,
0: those are hits. All right.
1: Just what you've been talking about tonight is that we were talking about the Redbacks and the big money exchange. May 1st of 1995, in issue 19, I was talking about watching for the money exchange in that they would change the $100 bills first, which would come in the spring of 96, and then that a much larger money exchange would happen in 1997.
0: Mm-hmm.
1: Just looking at the newsletter here already, some of the hits that we've had, I predicted that cloning coming out of the United Kingdom, first with farm animals, and the next progression of the cloning is going to be that they're going to start cloning organs first, not whole people, but organs like a heart and a liver and a kidney.
0: Right.
1: They're going to be able to clone those so you can actually sort of have an extra heart waiting in the freezer somewhere so that you can get it transplanted, which will be the next giant step in genetics so that they don't have to use very, very expensive immune-suppressing drugs. I already know a doctor actually down in Texas who's doing this now, but it's going to be the next big thing that comes down. I have also a major prediction about the what's going on with China with these two gentlemen, Hong and Trey, and how I do believe that it's going to be the China crisis and the Democratic National Committee taking all this money from Red China that finally is going to bring old Big Bad Bill down and at least bring it to a full hearing in the House and the Senate. So it's... And also, we have a major interview with Audrine, a 22-page interview with Audrine that was the first time the case was ever broken. So for those who want to get the Delphi Associates newsletter, get out your pencils, the number you can call for information is 310-217-7579. That's 310-217-7579.
0: What hours?
1: Anytime. It's a service that'll have the information about how to get the newsletter and the subscription rates and all that. For people that want to subscribe, it's $50 a year for a 12-issue subscription. It makes checks out to PRI, which is the Prophecy Research Institute. We publish the Delphi Associates newsletter. And mail any checks that you might have to 2207 Hermosa Avenue. That's 2207 Hermosa Avenue, H-E-R-M-O-S-A. And that's in Hermosa Beach, California, 90254. And once again, the phone number is 310-217-7579. And for those of you listeners that want to get the newsletter about Audrine, it's an issue called The Man Who Fell to Earth. You can order the Volume 3, which is the back issues of the newsletters. We've got all the issues all very handsomely bound, so anybody can go all the way back to Issue 1 when I started doing this all the way back in 1993, all the way up to the present.
0: All right.
1: Thank you for letting me make the plug there.
0: Absolutely. Melissa in Las Vegas says, "Dear, thank you for bringing Sean on the show. Ask him to talk about his experience when he spent the night in the Great Pyramid."
1: Oh, goodness. Well, that was a long time ago. When I was a kid, my stepfather had an import-export business, and we were the first wave of Americans actually into Egypt. After Nasser died and Sadat took over and began to turn away from Russia and open up to the West. So those were the days when, really, Cairo was great. You could run up and down the pyramid. There were still fakirs and holy men who knew all the mysteries of where things were and understood. I mean, I literally had this old Hebrew holy man take me through the pyramid when I was about 15 years old and show me all the prophecies and all of the masonry of the pyramids and what all the angles meant. And on three separate occasions, a buddy of mine from school, his brother was one of the guards up on the Giza Plateau, and we wanted to spend the night in the pyramid. So the first night he let us in, and we ran around, and we heard a lot of very strange noises, and there were some odd things going on, and we first thought that his brother had snuck back in just to scare us. The second time we went in there, we were so terrified that we were literally hanging on the gate screaming for people to let us out. And the third time, I actually spent the night in the sarcophagus, and I had a vision of this being, the Anubis, this huge 7-foot-tall, copper-skinned, dog-headed man who pointed at me and literally took me in this vision that I had through the pyramid to show me not only... And it was very strange because he took me through these different spheres that were different colors and had... different animals and angels and demons all through the spheres, and it took me almost another 20 years to figure out that what he was showing me was the layout of the Hebrew Kabbalah and how the Kabbalah actually related to all of the time codings and the prophecies and the stars that all directly coincide with the Great Pyramid. And a large number of the prophecies and predictions that the pyramid is talking about are literally coming up in the next 3 years.
0: Sean, what is the purpose of the pyramids?
1: It's a gigantic clock. It's literally a prophecy in stone. It is a way to show that mankind spiritually fell sometime around 2500 BC. It's actually, I think, 2562 is the exact date. And the pyramid is shaped like a tomb because it shows mankind's spiritual journey through darkness. And in this, there are three paths, and the paths, and of course, you know, you would probably know better than anybody how these three paths work, is that the one path goes, the mass of humanity continues to go down and down and down into the pit, into the hopeless area. A big chunk of humanity really doesn't care. They're just sort of, you know, they just want their things. They want their stuff. They're more materialistically oriented, and they move into the path of the Queen's Chamber. And then there's a smaller group, a bright group of light workers that are actually all moving upwards towards Godhead, literally towards ascension. And those are the group that actually are moving upwards towards the Grand Gallery and eventually towards the King's Chamber. And, of course, the representative is the sarcophagus, which is empty, represents mankind's final conquest of death sometime in around 3000 A.D.
0: So we're going to miss it.
1: Well, no, we're going to be here. It's just a question of how we're going to then reincarnate. We're part of this group of souls that incarnates in mass. It's very much a transmigration of souls that is moving upwards. And the two specific dates that are coming up is from 1985 to 1999 are basically a blank space. And one of the things that I learned is that there are no prophecies or predictions, that literally mankind is shaping reality. In 1985, and this was just as Halley's Comet was visible from the Earth, the statement, if you understand the geometry, is that powerful spiritual influences will begin to irradiate the enlightened, bringing them closer to spiritual and material perfection. That began in 85 with the God force literally becoming physically manifest. That then ends on February 12th of 1999, where it says that, and it simply states, the kingdom of heaven comes to earth. And this is if you understand, once again, the angles. Now, the constellation of Orion is going to be directly above, in other words, at a meridian point, directly above the Great Pyramid on May 5th of 2000.
0: Which is also the alignment of the planets.
1: And the last time this happened was 2500 BC, and the last time it happened before that was 10,500 BC.
0: All right. You know about remote viewers?
1: Yes.
0: You know of Ed Dames?
1: Yes, I do.
0: He tells me, as do others, by the way, that somewhere out in just about the timeline you're speaking about, he sees nothing, nothing beyond that, what he calls a discontinuity, that there is going to be some sort of large spiritual event that will affect all of mankind, which he calls a discontinuity. He doesn't really exactly know what it is, but he knows it's there.
1: And what year does he see this happening?
0: He sees this happening, it seems to me, right around just past the turn of the century. I'm trying to recall exactly what he said, but the dates are close.
1: Hmm.
0: Any thoughts on that?
1: No, because I see humanity progressing beyond then. I do see...
0: He doesn't say they won't. He says there is some massive spiritual event that's going to occur.
1: I would agree with that, and I think it has to do with 1999. I think a lot of it, I think you're going to see a major bulk of the Earth changes. We're talking about the earthquakes, and a lot of the massive stuff that's going to occur is going to occur between February and probably June of 1998. It fits in with a number of cycles as far as the United States goes, a number of planetary cycles, a number of astrological cycles. And I'm not exactly sure what the kingdom of heaven means. Does it mean that it's a spiritual place, that people finally learn how to become free and independent individual? Do they stop listening to all the crap and all the malarkey that's being rammed down their throats by, you know, the major media and the governments and people constantly lying to them? Do they just start giving that up? And do they start coming out of the cities? I mean, my theory is they start literally coming out of the cities and starting to legitimately, for the first time, really forming these spiritual communities, because I see a 40-year period between 1999 and the year 2039 that I call the second Exodus. And it's very much like the Hebrews that are being led out of Egypt that had to forget being slaves and serving the Egyptian gods and learn how to be free again and worship God and understanding that the Lord is their shield and their strength. And then it took the next generation to take the promised land because they knew how to be free and live responsibly.
0: And what do you think is going to drive this? Any idea?
1: I think it's going to be the collapse of material civilization. I mean, I literally think that it's going to be sort of an implosion, not only of the material economic system that we have now, the end of, I guess, you know, the petroleum-based oil structures, a true information revolution, revolution as far as energy goes that's going to individualize a lot of what's going on.
0: That's already occurring to some degree. I heard CNN reported earlier tonight that the figures on the Internet, this web of interconnectivity we now have in the world, I don't know, something like it doubled or tripled in the last month or month and a half or something. Astronomical numbers. The Internet is almost a living thing. It's headed that way.
1: Exactly. And look at it this way, Art. Look at what it is you do. You are literally connecting a universal mind. We're talking about the cell phones and the fax machines and the computers and the Internet,
0: right,
1: that are literally creating a universal group consciousness,
0: right,
1: that is the kindergarten for telepathy.
0: Well, maybe it's good and maybe it isn't, Sean. Michael Crichton, in his latest book, writes that there is a possibility, and you must consider the possibility, that this information web that is now developing at an out-of-control rate will actually slow the process of evolution because ideas will not independently develop. You know, the same top 10 ideas will be thought of in Kenya as they are in San Francisco.
1: Mm-hmm. Do you think that the mass of human knowledge actually doubling or tripling every couple of years or so, that if one person comes up with an idea and another person comes up with the idea, that maybe those two people working together can actually realize that idea much more quickly?
0: Maybe. Maybe. I'm not sure which is true. I kind of lean toward, you know, the positive view of the interconnectivity.
1: Mm-hmm.
0: But I'm not positive.
1: Well, I guess obviously the downside is that if one is telepathic, then one begins to become sort of like a hive mind. You become like bees or ants or, I don't know, the gray ETs or something, where you begin to lose your individuality and individual forms of thought by constantly sharing a group consciousness. So, I mean, that's the downside to it, is that we're bombarded by other people's thoughts and ideas and opinions, and eventually does that kill emotion in us?
0: Well, that's right. He backs it up by suggesting if you take a very few birds and put them on an uninhabited island, they will very, very quickly evolve in many ways, mm-hmm. because they must. But if you put gazillions of birds on an island, they will not quickly evolve. The process will be very, very slow. So
1: they form structures.
0: That's correct.
1: They basically form structures which are much, much harder to break and function. And I think that that's what a lot of what's going to happen is the breaking up globally of governments and structures. And that's why things like, you know, the Delphi Associates newsletter that I work on, why your show is so important, why all of these things, because we're attacking the structures. In a lot of these ways, we're breaking down the old things that don't work, but we have to come up with something else together that literally is going to replace those old structures. And I think that's what the primary point of what we're going to see is going to be about. Now, 2012 is important because there's a military report which is called the Flight of the Key Bird, and what they did is that they were doing mapping somewhere around in the early part of 1945, and then all the way up through the 1960s, where they were saying that electromagnetic north was jumping. And in this military report, they were saying that if electromagnetic north jumps to a point of where it hits true north, that there is the possibility of a electromagnetic polar shift, not a physical polar shift, but an electromagnetic polar shift.
0: Understood.
1: And if the electromagnetic polar shift does occur, that what will happen is, and literally their projection of this occurring is between 2010 and about 2014, everything that's connected to a ground wire, every computer, every electrical device, everything will fry and be unusable. And it literally will have, not only will it cause winds of several hundred miles an hour, causing the jet stream to actually dip down onto the ground, but according to this report, they were saying that it's completely going to put it in sort of wild terms, erase the human brain. I mean, literally confuse the electrical structures of the brain, so people will have sort of a mass corporate amnesia. So it just depends on which future that you want to pick. I mean, I'm in the middle, where I've been saying ever since I started doing this that I still think that mankind has that ineffable ability to actually step to the edge and step to the brink, look into the abyss, and then step back and say, no thanks, I don't want to go there, and begin to fix things and fix problems. And I do think that that's what's going to happen.
0: Are some very bright timelines inevitable, unavoidable,
1: yes.
0: Absolute?
1: Yes. I think the global consciousness is inevitable and absolute. I think that the right now, the Antichrist character that Nostradamus talks about quite so much in his quatrains, I don't see anything diffusing that. Some grand Islamic leader that eventually links Iran and Iraq and those two countries then coming together, then forming the Islamic Jihad, the entire Islamic Republic. The timeline we're on is we'll see the rise of Islam and the eventual destruction, or should I say decay, of the Western nations, specifically Europe. And I do still think that there's going to be a major, major global conflict between the Islamic nations and the United States. We haven't done anything to avert that timeline. If anything, the Clinton administration and the Israelis are just exacerbating it.
0: I understand. All right. Stay right where you are. Sean David Morton is my guest. Intrigued? Yeah, I bet. Stay right where you are. We will be back. This is CBC.
2: To purchase all...
0: Cautionary word, there is news breaking at this hour that our president, President Clinton, is in the hospital. The initial reports are that it is nothing more than a sprained or injured ankle, some kind of problem with his ankle. Now, after many, many years of talk radio, I want to caution you that a lot of what you hear when a president goes to the hospital, and this may be absolutely accurate, but a lot of what you hear is absolute bull. And generally, if a president has a serious medical condition, they don't tell you about it. That's just a caution. I've learned that over the years. So the top of the news was the president apparently is hurt or injured in some way, his ankle. That is the story they're giving out at the moment. As it develops, we'll let you know, because we are here live while others repeat regurgitated, recycled, relentless, regurgitated stuff from yesterday or the day before or whatever. We're here live so we can report this kind of thing, and we will track it throughout the night with you. So bear with me on that, and we'll find out what we can as we can. Back now to my guest, Sean David Morton. Sean.
1: Yes, sir.
0: The photographs, a couple of which, anyway, that you have given to us and we've put up on the website right now, of these incredible ships, also came into the possession of Randolph Winters.
1: Mm-hmm. Actually, Randy was originally how we met Adrian down in Miami.
0: Oh, so he introduced you.
1: He was the original contact, yeah.
0: I see. And then you've got a couple that I have not seen before. And so they're the same source.
1: Yes. Same gentleman. And it's, as I said, Randy was our original contact with Adrian down in Miami. So we first flew down with Randy to meet Adrian about, I guess it was May of last year.
0: Mm-hmm.
1: So that's probably originally how some of those photographs were released. And I'm not sure if Randy has a photograph or two on his website or not.
0: All right. Everybody wants to... here's what I want to cover, if I can.
1: Okay.
0: Earth changes. They are a-coming. I call it the quickening. It is social, political. In every area of life, the environment, the economy, socially, every area, politically, you name it, things are quickening. They're happening faster. They're more severe. They're more extreme. We're obviously headed for something, and a lot of people think it's going to be Earth changes, and I know you've got prophecy regarding Earth changes, and everybody wants timelines. They want to know what's going to happen and when.
1: Easy for them to say.
0: That's right.
1: Well, one of the things that that I've been particularly good at is that, and one of the reasons why I started printing the Delphi Associates newsletter originally was so that I could have some printed forum to show people that, well, here it is, it's in black and white, this is what I've said, and this is the process. I've been on dozens of television shows here in Los Angeles.
0: I know.
1: From predicting months in advance the Northridge quake. I actually predicted the exact epicenter and magnitude of the quake. I missed the exact date of the quake by less than 10 days. I said it was going to occur between December 25th and January 7th, and it actually happened on the 17th. And I literally had people calling me, like, threatening to kill me because I'd said that, well, you know, because I put it out on my answering machine, I'm saying, look, this thing is coming. You guys have to be ready. I'm feeling it. I'm sick. It's running all the way up and down my back. And but let's talk about some of the stuff that's going to go on in the
0: future.
1: Well,
0: all right, we'll get to that. How did you feel it? I presume you've seen. Wait a minute. Have you seen the motion picture
1: A phenomenon.
0: Thank you.
1: It was funny because I went to go see it with some friends of mine, and they're looking at me going, are they following you around?
0: All right. Well, that's what I meant. Is that what you felt, what was described there, a kind of a low-frequency, I don't know,
1: well, before the Northridge quake, there was a lot of very peculiar things about the Northridge quake. I live in Hermosa Beach, and, I mean, my whole house was literally buzzing. The windows in my house were literally rattling for about 10 days or so before this whole thing happened. The ocean was very, very active. I was getting massive nausea, and a lot of times this earthquake phenomenon will manifest in the lower back, in the sciatic nerve, because you're literally picking up radio frequencies that are coming up through the feet and causing lower back pains. Or specifically very, very severe headache pains, usually around the ridge of the right eye is how I particularly feel them, and I've noticed other people who are sensitive to this also feel them. I also work with a group of people, other people who are sensitive to this phenomenon as well, so all of us kind of keep in touch whenever we're getting these types of feelings.
0: Right.
1: I might also point out also that a small group of individuals who know what they are doing, who know how to pray, who know how to meditate, who know how to drive this energy down into the planet, have often, on many, many occasions, been able to avert or greatly lessen various catastrophes. There's a very famous quote by Edgar Cayce where he says that there are those conditions that in the activity of individuals, in the line of thought and endeavor, oft keep many a city and many a land intact through their association of the spiritual laws and their associations with other like-minded individuals.
0: Hmm.
1: So, for example, one of the major things that I predicted last year for San Francisco was that I said to watch the window for April 18th to May 20th, that there was going to be a major quake on April 18th, another quake in between that time and May 20th, and then I also felt that there were going to be substantial quakes in San Francisco in October. Right on the 18th, I mean, to the day, there was a 4.5 and a 4.1, and then on May 21st, there was a 4.9 and a 4.7. These are the largest quakes that San Francisco had had in 6 years, since the Loma Prieta quake. Now, a way for Northern California energy to be diffused, specifically, there is a vortex, or literally a chakra point, at Mount Shasta in Northern California.
0: Mm-hmm.
1: And prayer work and energy work that's done at Mount Shasta controls that area. This is my personal belief because I've seen it happen. This area of Northern California, and in Southern California, the actual vortex point is in downtown Los Angeles at the gazebo on Alvera Street. And because there's so many people actually absorbing energy off that vortex, you have to go offshore to the Channel Islands, specifically to a place called Scorpion Ranch on Santa Cruz Island. And there, energy by like-minded individuals who are doing prayer can literally act upon the planet, because the planet is a living organism, which is what we're finding out now, and that small groups of human beings can literally act like acupuncture needles, like a very tiny needle that's stuck into the human body that then regenerates energy to that particular area. So there were about 2,000 people up in Mount Shasta in May that were up there for some huge spiritual conference in which all of them were praying and sending energy into this mountain. And the earthquakes that I saw for San Francisco, and I was talking about a substantial quake that I thought was going to occur in October, very minor quakes, you know, 3.5, I think there was like a 4.2.
0: Right.
1: Of course, they got hit with all the water, you know, and of course, the flooding that's been happening up there is causing more damage than any earthquake ever could.
0: Yes.
1: So this is primarily how it works. I mean, a lot of what I'm seeing in the most recent newsletter now has a lot to do with the freak winds. A year ago, I wrote a specific, February of 1994.
0: I'll tell you, 100-mile-an-hour winds in Hawaii, the Big Island. 100-mile-an-hour winds off the coast of California and Oregon this year. Winds that nobody's ever seen or rarely have ever been seen in Ohio through Pennsylvania and New York.
1: Right.
0: Massachusetts with 100-mile-an-hour winds. What the hell is going on?
1: Well, part of it was a major prediction that we had in the newsletter, because we tore apart a Nostradamus quatrain that talked about the Hale-Bopp comet. And that at the time, my prediction was, is that when the Hale-Bopp comet came by, when we first started seeing it, which was late November, early part of December, when it was actually visible,
0: right,
1: that this would be specifically a period of massive flooding, that there would be catastrophes all across the United States, and that quite specifically that they would be massive winds. Now, some of these winds are actually being caused by the breakup of the Northern Ice Shelf. Now, my prediction was that there would be three comets, this prediction was made in January of 96.
0: And we've had a Hayakazaki.
1: That there would be three comets that would come before Hale-Bopp.
0: Right.
1: And that what would happen with Hale-Bopp is that Hale-Bopp, and this is in the newsletter in January of 96,
0: okay,
1: that Hale-Bopp would begin to break up. That literally the ruin of this comet would occur. And either this was going to occur with the comet beginning to fracture into pieces, or the comet crashing into the sun. And at the same time, there would be great catastrophes as far as weather was concerned, and also financial catastrophes as well. Now, the interesting thing also about Hale-Bopp, and you've had so much information on this on the web, so
0: that's right.
1: Please correct me if I'm incorrect on this. But when I spoke to my friends at the Griffith Observatory, they said that the Hale-Bopp comet was very interesting, because they said it was a carbon monoxide-based comet, which meant that this comet, instead of just being ice, had a carbon monoxide makeup, which meant that when the comet was going to come by, that the comet was going to glow a very bright bluish color, which relates directly to the...
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0: Welcome to Nigh Underground, bringing you Art Bell classics all the way from the high desert. 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And now, Art Bell.
1: In the newsletter on March 29th of 96, since I was predicting these two smaller comets, that we could call them Sean and David. So take a little credit here for something. Everything seems to be coming together. I mean, the pyramid prophecies and predictions, many of the prophecies of Nostradamus, the Hopi prophecies, obviously pointing to some great massive change. Now I see history as a period of cycles. And, like, for example, the one cycle we're going through now is Uranus is now moving through the constellation of Aquarius. The last time that happened was from 1912 to 1920. Well, look at the global changes that occurred in just those 8 years, where we had the origination of the IRS, the 16th Amendment, the Federal Reserve, Prohibition, the First World War, a massive Spanish influenza epidemic that killed some 25 million people globally. And we're actually having that same very interesting pattern begin to repeat itself now, where I believe that with this president, Clinton, and it's not a question of if he's going to be removed from office, it's just a question of when. Every president that we've ever had take the oath of office in what's called a void of course moon, astrologically, which means when the moon is actually moving between two astrological signs, without fail, has either been impeached or killed while in office. Nixon in 73, Kennedy in 1961, it goes all the way back to the beginning of the Republic, that everybody that takes the oath, either it dies in office. And my scenario from this, from the beginning of when he was elected, was two things. Either Gore and Clinton go down with the China controversy, which is kind of interesting because, and please correct me on my civics on this, if the president and vice president actually are removed from office, doesn't that make the Secretary of State the third person in line?
2: No, Speaker of the House.
1: Oh, Speaker of the House. So it is Newt Gingrich.
2: Mm-hmm.
1: The second aspect of this is that if Clinton does in fact step down and Gore steps up, it has been my prediction for many years that it would be Jay Rockefeller who would then become the vice president of the United States. And then something would then happen to Gore, and Jay Rockefeller, then under the influence of Lawrence Rockefeller, would then have something to do with the federal bankruptcy. And that bankruptcy would then consolidate the Rockefellers' power over the United States, Canada, and South America, which has a lot to do with the new currency.
2: So you see a gigantic financial crisis ahead.
1: With the implosion of the stock market, that's very likely. And, of course, that would then be used as an excuse to renew the currency, because what they want to do is now bankrupt Canada so they can have one currency literally from pole to pole, all the way up to the North Pole to the South Pole, and they would all be Federal Reserve notes. Pretty
2: wow.
1: Frightening, eh?
2: Yeah, pretty frightening is right.
1: And, of course, now they're introducing the ECU, the European currency in Europe. By the way, if you have some of your listeners, this would be a fascinating thing to actually put on your website. Have you actually seen the design for the European currency unit?
2: No, I have not. I'd love to.
1: The design on the unit, and I've got one laying around here someplace. So if I can actually put this bill and scan it in and send it over to you. But literally, the design, I mean, it makes your skin crawl, Art, when you see this, because the design on this is it's a reddish sort of hue. And it's got what appears to be like a lion or some kind of creature that's actually leaping out of the ocean. And this lion has seven heads, and there are 10 horns on the heads.
2: Really?
1: And it has a woman in red holding a torch riding on the back of this lion. Well, that's right out of Revelation 12. I mean, it's the same thing. It's the beast with the seven heads and the 10 horns with the scarlet whore of Babylon who's riding upon its back, and it's on the back of the money. And these people are basically saying to us, we're going to do it to you, see if you can stop us. And not only see if you can stop us, we're going to put it right, we're going to slap you in the face with this, with your own symbology, to show you exactly what it is we have planned. And you try and stop us.
2: Does it have to happen?
1: Does it have to happen?
2: Yeah.
1: No. Might it happen? This is how I view history is that it's sort of like a massive college, and the college is that everybody comes in for their classes, and let's say we all meet up in

0: freshman orientation, and we go off and you become a radio announcer and I become a writer, and you know, we do all these different things, but we then have to meet back in the classes that are required. We have to take Spanish or English or a science or mathematics, and so there are certain classes that humanity signs up to take, and we can either create these classes in such a way where we incarnate for a very specific reason.
1: Right.
0: And incarnating for this reason is that we have to take these classes. Now, when you look at these world leaders, like a Mao or a Stalin or a Hitler, on the personal level, they seem very harsh, and of course, they're brutal, and they kill and murder and maim millions of people. On the other level, on the spiritual level, when you look at people who are actually, when you look at them as unkillable, immortal souls, you might look at them, and I almost hate to say this, in the same aspect as the teacher that you hated in high school, but who made you learn your lessons. He was the math teacher. That
1: I remember that. All right, Sean, hold on. We're at the bottom of the hour. We're going to find out about Sean's hit rate when we come back and see what he sees for our future. What do you say? I'm Art Bell, and this is CBC.

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0: Art Bell is taking a well-deserved night off. He'll return to the airwaves live for Dreamland this Sunday and Coast to Coast AM Monday night, Tuesday morning. Tonight, Chancellor Broadcasting presents from March 13th, Art's riveting five-hour interview with Prophet Sean David Morton and his latest insights on Egypt. And now, the best of Art Bell.
1: If you're over 40 and would like to feel 20 again, which is really a silly question, then you might want to pay attention to me very closely. Now, a recent cover of Newsweek magazine referred to the all-natural hormone, DHEA, as the fountain of youth. That was Newsweek. Why? Because DHEA interacts with about 50 other hormones in your body, a key to youthful vigor. It's really quite simple. Just put back the hormones into your body that were there when you're 20. Remember that?

0: Pacific time zone and 2 a.m. to 7 a.m. in the Eastern. Art Bell's Dreamland can be heard live Sunday nights, 7 to 10 in the Pacific time zone and 10 p.m. to 1 a.m. in the Eastern. 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
1: Anyway, it's great to be here, and it's even great to bring you the next message, and that is about flowers. In Florida, with what the White House says, right emphasis there, is a minor injury, an ankle injury, they believe. And they're not even sure about that. They say, though, the injury is minor. Now, let me give you a small caveat here, and that is that when it comes to the health of presidents, they lie. I'm not saying they're lying, and I'm not saying this is more than a minor injury, because I don't know that to be the case at all. Not at all. I just know that they lie. So keep that in the back of your mind as you listen to the reports as they develop over the next several hours. And we'll just kind of keep that in mind. My guest is Sean David Morton. The program is electrifying. There are a lot of specific details and prophecies that are being made. The information has been of a great volume and great interest. And a lot of people want a copy of the program. So please write down the phone number. You can call it 24 hours a day. If it is busy now, you call it later. This applies to any guest I have or to ordering the newsletter, whatever. It's kind of the utility number. It's 1-800-917-4278. And if you would just please write it down, you will save me great amounts of headache. 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Find out how it can be part of your IRA or retirement account. 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Back now to Sean David Morton. And Sean, we have talked a little bit about earth changes, and there's some whoppers coming, but you don't see the Gordon Michael Scallion cracking up and falling off of California and all the rest of it. What do you see?
2: Well, no, I don't see that. Absolutely no way, no how. What I do see is that I see more has to do with the flooding, the changing of seaports, the one major area that I do see just being pounded over and over and over again, especially later this year, is going to be the Florida area with some major evacuations in Miami and St. Petersburg, all across the lower part of Florida.
1: Really?
2: Primarily from the winds, from these hurricanes that I see just lining up, you know, six major ones, just bing, bang, boom, all the way down.
1: Why is this happening?
2: The one thing I think has something to do with it, the winds are getting very erratic. I think it has a lot to do with the breaking up of the north and south poles. This massive influx of fresh water that is changing the salination, actually, of the ocean is what is actually causing a lot of this the freak wind and the freak damage that's going on.
1: You know about the Larsen Ice Shelf in Antarctica?
2: I just I did a big piece on it, actually, in the newsletter just this month about the Larsen Ice Shelf, and the biggest problem with it is that we are conceivably, and there are two schools of thought on this. The one school of thought is that when the Larsen Ice Shelf goes, and of course there are glacial volcanoes that are now going off, not only in Iceland, mm-hmm. but then at the South Pole as well, that's actually beginning to melt the polar ice caps. There are one group of geologists who believe that, well, you know, the polar ice caps are really no big deal, that they make up less than maybe, you know, 2% of the landmass of the planet, and if they all melted away, that maybe nothing would happen, at least as far as the centrifugal force of the spin of the planet goes. Another school of thought of this, of course, is that once the polar ice caps begin to break up, we have a biblical version of the apocalypse, which is literally the wobble of the earth increasing, so that literally the stars and the sun weave like a drunkard in the sky, I believe, as it says in the book of Revelation somewhere. The biggest threat is actually these gigantic winds, because the polar ice caps and, of course, the salinization in this actually have a direct effect on the jet streams. And the way the jet streams are being pulled down, we're actually literally facing a possibility of the jet streams actually striking the Earth. I mean, literally coming down in pockets on the Earth with wind speeds of several hundred miles an hour for brief periods of time. And, of course, then the next biggest problem with all this introduction of fresh water is the destruction of a great deal of marine life. And of course, everything lives off the plankton and the various zooplankton that the whales and everything else lives off of. And then these gigantic holes that are opening up in the ozone layer. One big thing for specifically Los Angeles in the Southern California area is that I think that you're going to see a very, very large ozone pocket open up over Los Angeles and the western part of the lower southwestern part of the United States, Arizona and Nevada, where there's really going to be nowhere to run. These power outages that you're seeing all across the planet are also occurring because it could also be because of the explosion of various nuclear weapons that have actually knocked the Earth off of its orbit, slightly out of kilter. This wobble is actually making the electrical frequency of the planet jump. Now, we have something called the Schumann resonance, which is everything is connected to a ground wire. When we went with the whole J.P. Morgan Edison, lighting and power system, I'm sure your listeners are most familiar with, when Tesla said, well, gee, we can have free power that we can just bring up out of the planet, and J.P. Morgan said, well, so you're telling me any idiot can put an antenna up in his yard and have free power? Where's the money in that? We now have an artificial electrical system that's approximately 60 cycles. Well, the actual planet functions ideally at about 7.83. Now, that jumped last year to about, it actually was fluxing between 7.83 to about 8.5, and then on June 22nd of last year, it jumped almost 9.1, and directly after that, you had all these power grids that started going out in the western United States, because the power grids have to be connected to the Schumann resonance. That's going to jump again to probably about 9.5 to maybe almost 10, and this is going to continue to fry dynamos and start fires all across the western United States. Of course, at the same time that we're having these mass heat waves all across the Midwest, because you're going to see fluctuations in temperature of nearly 100 degrees, in other words, literally going from 50 below to 50 to 60 above within the space of maybe 2 to 3 weeks. We don't have a spring anymore. It just it's going to go from the middle of winter into the middle of summer all of a sudden, and of course all that snow is going to melt. I think that probably one of the biggest catastrophes that's going to happen in American history is going to occur sometime in late 1998, and this is going to once again have to do with the Midwest, and I think the cracking of the New Madrid Fault, and that's going to be the biggest thing that we're going to have to look for. California is relatively calm, and in my opinion, California doesn't really have the geological basis to have 9.3 quakes, because we have a major fault line that has a series of smaller fault lines or faultines that literally act as shock absorbers for the quakes that we have in California. The New Madrid Fault is two gigantic chunks of granite that have really no release whatsoever, all just pounding against each other. And there was actually a ringing of the New Madrid Fault when we had the big earthquake down in Peru that was several hundred miles down. This was
1: that's right.
2: The one that was the 8.4 that was actually ringing bells in Toronto that went all the way up that crack and then went all the way up the center part of the United States. I think that is going to be where the biggest catastrophe in the U.S. is going to be, is the fracturing of that fault. And at that point, with the climate changing, you're going to actually see areas like Alaska and Canada are going to start to get warmer, whereas areas like Michigan and the central part of the United States are already starting to suffer Siberian-style winters.
1: It's true.
2: But very, very severe winters and then very, very hot summers at the same time, which, of course, that's hitting us right in the breadbasket, so to speak, because that's where all the food is grown.
1: All right. I got a fax that I'm not going to reference what has been said by other guests on this program. I'm just going to read it. The email, actually, says, "Babies are dying. Art. Today's Press Enterprise had the following article. This morning, a mysterious disease has killed two babies left three more seriously ill at an orphanage in Brazil, according to doctors. A three-month-old died Saturday, an 11-month-old Sunday, according to the head of pediatrics at Lagoa, that's L-A-G-O-A Hospital. The disease, which broke out 2 weeks ago at an orphanage, attacks babies' intestines and is caused, quote, by an unknown bacteria. I'll go ahead and say it. I said I wouldn't, but I will. Ed Dames, remote viewer Ed Dames, predicted babies would begin to die. The person who sent me this email says, Art, I don't like it when Dames' predictions appear to come true. Do you see anything like this? A lot of disease? Sean?
2: The major plagues that are going to, when we're talking diseases that are going to kill millions, the major plagues that are going to hit the planet aren't going to occur until about 2002. And it's going to be a strain of influenza, some sort of Spanish or Hong Kong flu that is going to be responsible for killing tens of millions of people. And this is going to be directly after a major war that the United States is going to be involved in beginning sometime in 1998. See, we're in sort of a strange two-year cycle right now, because we're in the 1997-1998 predictions specifically. It all sort of loops together. 1997 is very much a year of manifestation.
1: And 1998 is not going to be a good year, is it?
2: Not from anything I can see. Let me put it to you this way. My theory is that a lot of people popularly believe that the United States was actually birthed or born on July 4th of 1776. That was literally sort of when it was conceived, but the actual government was laid into place September 27th of 1791, which is when the Bill of Rights was actually signed. Now, stay with me on this for just a second. It's my belief that unless a nation does certain things that have to do with, I guess, the cosmic laws, it goes all the way back to the first five books of the Old Testament, which is called the Jubilee system, that in the Jubilees you do things every 7 years. And in those 7 years, at the end of 7 years, you break all contracts, you repudiate all debt, which means you couldn't borrow money, it would take you more than 7 years to repay. You let the land lie fallow because it returned the minerals and the nutrients to the topsoil and broke the pest cycle. And then 7 times 7 is 49, and that leads you up to what's called a grand jubilee, in which you let the land lie fallow for 2 years, 49 and 50th year. And the biggest thing is then you break the contracts. You can't work for a man for more than 7 years. Let everybody that committed a petty crime back into the country. And then in the 50th year, the most important thing was to give all the land back to the people that originally owned it. The reason for these laws and codes was because this then kept the money and the property from accumulating in the hands of 1% of the people. Look at the United States now, Art. Who owns everything? 1% of the people. And I think that according to this biblical code, unless a nation follows these particular codes and laws, you have four chances. In other words, four chances of 50 years, and after a 200-year period, you go into what's called the tribulation period. And I think that starting in 1991, that the United States entered a seven-year period in which from 1991 until late 1998, you're looking at a tribulation period which will pretty much break the back of the form of government that we have now, and something else is going to come in to take its place. Now, I'm hoping it's us that decides what's going to come in to take its place with the economic fracturing of the United States, and I think that is in tune with what's going on with the rest of the world.
1: That is the most probable. Since we are the most powerful by any measure, I think that is the most probable, that we will guide whatever is coming, and we will be the molders of it. I pray that to be so. You agree?
2: Yes, absolutely.
1: You agree it's most likely going to be us?
2: I certainly hope. I mean, you know, in any...
1: That's a hedge.
2: Well, it's, you know, the big problem is this is where we get into this gigantic area of choice. I do think that the breaking up of the United States into these independent countries, specifically with Texas leading the way, becoming one of the first states that actually secedes from the Union and becomes an independent country, being known as the Lone Star Republic, I do believe that that's what's going to occur. That people are going to start taking back their power. I see, for example, California and Nevada and certain parts of Oregon all sort of coming together as one large state. I see the central part of the United States, the middle area, which encompasses the states around Nebraska, being called New Jerusalem. I see an area around Utah that's got a very odd name. It's either called Caleb or Kolob, and it has something to do with the Mormon religion.
1: Huh.
2: The central part of Arizona and New Mexico is once again called Hopi Land. A lot of these areas actually go back and they revert to the original American Indian names that they had. Now, as far as the rest of this year goes, as I said, the biggest thing... Oh, here's one thing we should talk about that we didn't have a chance to.
1: All right.
2: There's a project that about 2 years ago I was saying that this year was going to be a year in which you'd actually see some kind of extraterrestrial being actually on the TV, on
1: yes.
2: television, where
1: yes,
2: people
1: yes.
2: could see it.
1: Yes.
2: And one of the most shocking and startling and amazing revelations that I've seen so far is a documentary that a friend of mine named Jeff Broadstreet is working on, and I saw a piece of footage. It was about 6 minutes long. Supposedly, this footage was smuggled out of Area 51. It has a Department of Naval Intelligence time code on the bottom of it, and what I saw in this footage was the security guard actually took a tape off a wall, pulled the tape out, wrapped it around his hand, broke the tape off, stuck the tape in his pocket, and then put the actual cassette back on the wall so that he could get it out. On this footage, you see a camera is actually looking into an interrogation room through a one-way mirror. You see a general in silhouette. He's got stars and epaulets on his shoulder, and he's talking to another man in a rumpled suit. And the strange thing about it is that he's asking questions of this man, and he's sort of rubbing his head. And at the end of this long table, in a very dark room, you see this thing, this creature with a very, very large bulbous head, with pinkish-blue colored skin, very, very large eyes, a jutting jaw that looks like it looks like the end of a gourd, like the handle on a gourd, with what appears to be sort of a grayish tunic. Very thin neck with this very large head, and the thing seems to be bobbing. It literally is. It can't seem to hold its head up. It's almost like doing these very unusual spastic motions. The general is actually asking the man next to him the questions, and then the man in the rumpled suit is rubbing his forehead and then giving the general answers as if he's communicating with whatever this creature is telepathically.
1: Roswell.
2: I'm sorry?
1: Roswell.
2: No, this was taken out of Area 51 about 8 months ago.
1: 8 months ago.
2: So it's full color video. What happens at the end of the video is that the creature begins to gasp, its hands come up as its mouth begins to open and close, and it goes into some sort of fit or seizure where you see some reddish foam actually coming from the side of the creature's mouth.
1: Good heavens.
2: Two doctors step in. Next to the creature, you have what appears to be a heart monitor with a very unusual blip, kind of a boom, boom, boom, boom, boom, boom on the heart monitor.
1: Yes.
2: Two doctors then step into the video. And one doctor actually takes a piece of gauze and begins to wipe the creature's mouth of the foam, and the other doctor begins to shine a light in its eyes and put its finger in its mouth.
1: When did you see this?
2: 3 months ago.
1: 3 months ago. Who's got it now?
2: Jeff Broadstreet is the man who's actually doing the documentary on this.
1: When do we get to see it?
2: It'll be out, I think, next month. So
1: next
2: you
1: month.
2: get the preview on the show now. The only other person that's actually been allowed to see it was Chris Criswell, who is a special effects artist, and he was brought in to judge it. And Bob Dean.
1: And what did they say?
2: Criswell said it was fairly convincing, that it was a very, that he didn't think it was a puppet, that he didn't think it was a mannequin. It had too many unusual facial muscles. Bob Dean actually cried when he saw it, because he said that whatever this creature was, that it was absolutely terrified.
1: All right, Sean, hold tight. Holy smokes. Once again, to avoid the barrage of faxes, the way to get a copy of this program, when you can get through, is to call 1-800-917-4278. That's 1-800-917-4278.
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0: Art Bell is taking a well-deserved night off. He'll return to the airwaves live for Dreamland this Sunday and Coast to Coast AM Monday night, Tuesday morning. 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And now, the best of Art Bell.
1: Now, the VTech 900 NDL telephone is 4627. That's 1-800-557-4627. You've got nothing to lose but the fat. Give me a minute at night. You're making 9-6-0-6-0. One other thing that we presently have on the website that I want Sean to comment on. It's going to lead us into an obvious area after some of the predictions and prophecy that has been laid down here. In Kansas, at a lady's house, there is a statue, a plaster statue, of the Virgin Mary. It is crying blood tears. Now, I know this is coming at it from an entirely different direction, but the warning may be very much the same. This is going on all over the world. A religious apparitions, the Virgin Mary crying. Sean, does it all wind up together?
2: Well, it's not just the statue of the Virgin Mary in Kansas. It's also the appearances to thousands of people of the Virgin Mary in Connors, Georgia.
1: I know.
2: The Virgin Mary on the 13th of every month in California City, right out here in the Mojave Desert.
1: Medjugorje.
2: Medjugorje. I mean, I was in Medjugorje in 1990, and I was working on the sort of a worldwide documentary. And we interviewed those kids that were actually still going into rapturous trances. And I never forget, we had one of the girls who at that time I think was about 17 years old, weighed about 120 pounds. And I had myself and my cameraman, weighing in at probably a couple hundred pounds apiece while she was in a rapture, literally leaning on her arms. I mean, putting all the weight of our body on her arms while they were uplifted while she was in this rapturous state. Supporting all of our weight, literally becoming invulnerable and super strong while they were in this rapturous state. And they said specifically that the war was going to begin in the next year, that Yugoslavia was going to break up into Bosnia, Serbia, Herzegovina,
1: right.
2: that all of the horrors of World War I and World War II were going to be revisited there on that particular country with the concentration camps and the mass genocide. And that once the United States got involved, that it was going to be about another year and a half before the last great world conflict that involved Islam and the Islamic Jihad and Europe and the United States was actually going to begin in Serbia, in the Bosnia, Serbia, Herzegovina. And everything that they said was absolutely true. Another interesting phenomenon of this is a close friend of mine, a man named Giorgio Bongiovanni. Giorgio is a stigmatist who 7 years ago went to Fatima, and actually I'll send you a picture of Giorgio. You can actually put that one up on the web.
1: Glad to.
2: Giorgio went to Fatima, Portugal, and there he had a vision of the Virgin Mary. He was literally hit by a beam of light, and he began to bleed from the sign of the cross, from out of his hands, from out of his feet, and actually each year on his birthday, which is September 5th, he gets a new apparition, literally a new appropriation coming from his body. First it was the sign of the cross on his forehead in blood, then it was coming out of his hands, then the shape of a chalice in his chest, then the wound. This last year he began to actually cry tears of blood, exactly like the statue in Kansas, and pinpricks of blood. And the most interesting thing about the blood that comes out of him is that it coagulates in less than 30 seconds, and it smells like roses. It literally smells like concentrated rose oil.
1: All right, look, I want to stop you for a second, Sean, and I want to tell you this. No offense, but any single person, even yourself, you're literate, you're laying it out for us in a way that not many have on this program. But let me tell you, whether it's you, Sean, or Ed Dames, or Malachi Martin, or Robert Morningsky, or Lori Toy, or a whole group of others coming from every kind of spiritual discipline one can imagine, You all seem to be headed down slightly different roads to precisely the same a destination at about the same time. End of statement. I mean, I you know, so you come at it from your direction, but as I listen to you, the hair on the back of my neck begins to stand up from the others that I've listened to.
2: Yes. Well,
1: I mean, you go to these conferences, Sean.
2: I was going to say that ultimately, that there are three paths. As I said, that there are the people who are going to hold together and hang together, that are going to make that at the same time, all of this horror is going to be happening on the planet. That some of the most brilliant, amazing advances are going to be made in civilization as people start to come together. I mean, we are literally now in the birth pangs of laying what I think here in the United States and Canada specifically is going to be heaven on earth. That it is my, and this is just my personal belief.
1: Birth pangs. You know, that's one definition of quickening.
2: The quickening, exactly.
1: Yeah.
2: And it's my personal belief that the United States and Canada are unique in the fact that they, and this is just my personal religion now, that we're the chosen land, that we are the second holy land that was prepared in the wilderness, that in the book of Joel, I think it says, that the second holy land would be a place between, that would be bordered to the south by a great river, have two shining seas on the east and west coast, and its northern border would be the top of the world. And I think that this area now, that what we are doing and what we are creating amongst ourselves, amongst community, it is going to be the basis for the greatest leap in peace, joy, and consciousness that the world has ever seen. And I do believe that there's a messianic figure that is actually going to incarnate sometime in around 2034. Now, my beliefs are a little different because I think it's going to be a female messianic figure that will become known as the Emanuela. But this is what I'm seeing for the future after this 40-year period that actually all begins in 1999. So I don't see that as an ending point at all. I see it as the fracturing of the old structures and the old ways in order for new things to appear and arise.
1: How many make it to the other side, though?
2: In my call them travels, because what I've done is actually gone to about 100 years from now and projected myself there and tried to look around, and there's about 2 billion people on the planet at that time, about 100 years from now. It's very interesting because the coastline of California, we've lost about maybe 60 miles in some places, but it's still intact. The Mississippi River is very wide, you know, but I'm talking a long ways down the pike here. The whole world is actually ruled from Omaha, Nebraska, strangely enough.
1: I mean, Omaha.
2: That's like the capital of the planet at that time. It's because the planet moves away from a currency-based monetary system and goes back to a commodity-based monetary system. So the entire farming community becomes much more powerful. But the two specific places are, 100 years from now, the Emanuela is about 60 years old, I think. She's born in 2034. And she's born somewhere in Ireland and Stonehenge and has something to do with being a direct descendant of Jesus of Nazareth. She's somehow related to the house of David or Benjamin somehow. And she rules back and forth between the lower portion of England, specifically Stonehenge, and the center part of the United States, which is actually at that time the center of a block in the center of the country that's called New Jerusalem.
1: All right. This year coming, this spring, beginning the new crop season across America, across England, crop circles. It was a hell of a year last year. What do you see for this year? And what are crop circles?
2: Well, you know, I don't know what the crop circles are. I mean, I can tell you, for example, what Carlos Diaz has said, what Adrienne has said, specifically that they are extraterrestrial glyphs, that they're being made specifically in the Stonehenge area, because the Stonehenge area is the solar plexus chakra of the planet.
1: Okay.
2: There are six main chakras on the planet: Lhasa Tibet, which is the root chakra, Cairo, Egypt, which is the prostate ovarian chakra, the second chakra, Stonehenge, which is the third chakra, the solar plexus chakra, through which like a cord of light connects all human beings together, fourth chakra is like two ventricles of the heart because it's a double chakra. It's Easter Island and Machu Picchu. Fifth chakra of the planet is the throat chakra of the world, which is actually that which is said here is actually heard and seen all across the world, and that's, believe it or not, downtown Los Angeles. And the sixth chakra is Osaka, Japan, which is that why there has been such a relation between the Northridge quake in Los Angeles, and then almost 1 year and almost to the minute, a year later, you then have the Osaka earthquake as well, as all of these different areas of the planet begin to adjust. The crop circle specifically, and I'll give you Adrien's interpretation as an example, he says that they're a warning by the Pleiadians to the dark forces on this planet that unless they allow mankind to evolve with the ever-expanding and opening RNA-DNA helix, literally acting as an antenna to receive a whole new set of signals or cosmic information, that these evil beings will be forcibly removed by these extraterrestrials, supposedly by 2004. Now, one of the things that I predicted in the newsletter before that was that the new series of crop circles that were going to happen last May, and this was months in advance, were going to be much bigger and much more spectacular than they ever were.
1: Well, they were. Much bigger.
2: And, of course, the first crop circle was a 12-strand RNA-DNA helix.
1: Yep.
2: Now, interestingly enough, human beings supposedly only have 46 base pairs per turn. So are we evolving into that? Is that, in essence, are we going from a 7-chakra energy system to a 12-chakra energy system? And is that the helix of what mankind and humanity is going to evolve into? These circles, again, just in the last year, got bigger and bigger and bigger. The first one was 730 feet. The next one was 950. The next one after that, it was almost 1,500 over a series of fields.
1: So the question is, what about this year?
2: This year, I think you're going to see, my prediction is, once again, starting sometime around the first full moon in May, you are going to see crop circles over 3 or 4 fields. It will be an average of crop circles of about 1,200 feet. Those will be average. You're going to see more and more video of the actual circles being formed and made as whatever's making them becomes more bolder, if you will. And I think that you're going to see direct correlations to the crop circles and how they are going to relate not only to the series of comets, specifically the Hale-Bopp comet that's coming by, which is obviously a big deal. It's a turning point in human history. It's the Blue Star comet. It has a lot to do with what is what's going on in the planet. So I think the only prediction that I have for the crop circles is going to be that the crop circles are going to somehow relate directly to the DNA and biology, and we are going to learn things about the atomic structure of matter and our own DNA and our own biology by actually studying the circles.
1: All right. I want to do some quick things, Sean. I promised I've got to do it. First time caller line, you're on the air with Sean Morton. Hi.
3: Hi.
1: Where are you?
3: I'm in Western North Carolina.
1: All right.
3: And I'd like to say hello to you, Art, and to Sean. I've only listened to your show very recently.
1: Yes, sir. Do you have a question?
3: Yes, I do. One, I saw some things a while ago about some pyramids in Peru.
1: Oh, yes.
3: And I wanted to know about what Sean had to say about that.
1: All right. True, Sean. They are there, aren't they?
2: It was very difficult for me to hear him.
1: Peru. Pyramids in Peru.
2: I don't know that much about them. I mean, the structures in Peru that I know of are way up in the highlands. I mean, they're sort of in the tropical rainforest up there. I know that there's a series of pyramids in the Yucatan that are also way far up in the highlands.
1: A lot of news lately about Cusco in Peru, as a matter of fact. Wild card line, you're on the air with Sean Morton. Hi.
4: Hey, Art. Good morning, Art. Good morning, Sean.
2: Hi.
4: Hey, Art. This is John from Martinez, California.
1: Yes, sir.
4: I'm also 94 Eagle One, the guy with the rocket experiments who's been trying to get in touch with you.
1: Yes.
4: As you know,
1: we've got an expert on rockets that are going to be launching suborbital rockets this coming weekend. Anyway, go ahead, sir.
4: Right. I'd like to know the two-part question. In your Egyptology studies, have you seen any proof that verifies there's a particular African tribe that states that it's really descendants from Cyrus B, an unseen companion that orbits Cyrus
2: B? Yeah, the Dogon tribe.
4: Right.
2: Yeah, I did a story on them a long time ago. The relations are is that the Dogons for thousands of years have known that Sirius was a binary star. They have all of their festivals are related to a cycle of, I think it's 31 and a half years, which is the exact rotation of Sirius A around Sirius B. They talk about the black races actually coming from Sirius B and the red races coming from Sirius A. I mean, they knew a great deal about Sirius until we actually even discovered that Sirius was a binary star with the Palomar scopes in the 1940s.
4: Okay. Also, in your future world, does cloning play a part?
1: Good question.
2: Yeah, absolutely. I mean, it was one of the big things that, you know, one of the major hits in the newsletter just this last month. I mean, one of the... Let me put it to you this way. I've known from seeing videotape that was taken out of a government facility, and this was for a show we had on the Sci-Fi Channel called Declassified for a while, a startling piece of video footage that actually showed a security camera inside some kind of facility that showed large sacks, about a dozen of these sacks, and then it led off into another corridor in which you could see more of these sacks. But they were hanging from what looked like black funnels from the ceiling, and inside these sacks were some kind of beings or creatures that were actually being grown. And this videotape was from 1978. So, I mean, I think that the cloning phenomenon has been something that, and let me put it above cloning. If we figured out a way to crack the human genome, and I believe that we probably either mapped it and cracked it, at least the government has it, a secret aspect of the government, sometime in the mid to late 1970s, according to what this tape I saw. On the rest of this tape, it showed an experiment in which a scientist who called himself Dr. Klaus, this crazy German guy, actually was showing in the experiment that they were crossbreeding a laboratory mammal, in this case a hamster, with a plant. I mean, I'm not kidding. I mean, this is
1: what?
2: He's actually taking aloe vera cytoplasm and mixing it with the protoplasm of a laboratory animal and mixing the two of them together with what they called genetic plugs. And
1: oh,
2: what these were,
1: God,
2: is that they were studs that went in the helix of the DNA that were neutral. They weren't positive or negative, which allowed the signal of the DNA to actually make the jump over them. And he grew this thing. I mean, over a period of time, there was this as wild as this sounds, there was some kind of sort of bizarre plant that had some hamster care. I mean, literally had little feet at the bottom of the plant. And at the end of this, he was showing that they were actually looking for money in the video. He wanted $55,000 because he said now that they can crossbreed certain types of mammal cells with certain types of plant cells. And that the next step of that became the introduction of rat genes or rat DNA into tomatoes and tobacco plants as part of a genetic patent, which now allows both of these plants, specifically tomatoes, to grow much larger and not freeze and also have a much longer shelf life. The same thing with tobacco.
1: And I'll tell you, the new world may be too bold for me. Listen to me, my friend. Hold on. We'll get back to you, and we will try and concentrate more on the phones when we get back in the final hour. Also, we are going to ask Sean, because he is somebody who knows about this, and we're going to ask Sean about the Chupacabra, because I know he knows something about it.
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0: Art Bell is taking a well-deserved night off. He'll return to the airwaves live for Dreamland this Sunday and Coast to Coast AM Monday night, Tuesday morning. 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And now, the best of Art Bell.
1: All right, look, let's for a second talk about my favorite subject. 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I love radio. Love it. And the ATS-909 by Sanjean is the world's best portable radio. Now, let me say that again. The ATS-909 by Sanjean is the world's best portable radio. Period. I say that. 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It's got separate sharp upper and lower sideband filters for shortwave. 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A very strange thing occurred recently in San Antonio. A farmer saw an animal in a trap. It was struggling. It was trying to get away. Next to it, 2 other similar animals, literally jumping up and down. The story goes, the farmer approached the trap, something I would not have done, and as he approached, the other two ran away, or galloped away, or whatever. He thought about or began to try to free this animal, and it looked like it was going to take his arm off, so he quit and left. Next day, came back, it was dead. One of the larger television stations in that area somehow got over there and got videotape of this creature, whatever in the hell it is, was. I had a good friend who was at that station. Well, he is now, anyway. And I called him immediately as I got this news report. He sent me a videotape. I took a still photograph from it. That's on my website now. Is it the chupacabra? I don't know. It may be. At any rate, if you want to look, see, it's on my website at www.artbell.com, which brings me again to Sean David Morton, and let's find out what he knows about this. Well, I don't know if it's a mythical creature or not. I know there's many, many, many dead animals that have had the blood taken from their bodies. What's out there, Sean?
2: When I originally investigated the chupacabra, it was when I was one of the original producers on Strange Universe. We were working on the pilot, and this was December of 96, December of 95, in the early part of 1996. It appears as though, as far as I can tell, this phenomenon began in Puerto Rico sometime in December of 1994. And by the time I'd gotten there, and of course the number's gone up quite a bit, but by the time I got there in late December of 95, early 96, the death toll from these creatures, chupacabra, of course meaning goat sucker, was about 2,000 domestic pets and agricultural animals.
1: Right.
2: Now, I was in Puerto Rico for the better part of 3 weeks, and I was actually, I'm good friends with Jorge Martin, and actually Jorge is the man who is the Lord God Supreme of UFOs down there in Puerto Rico.
1: Right.
2: But in our excursions around the island, for example, we went to, I spoke to the Secretary of Agriculture, who said that that these attacks were nothing but monkeys that had escaped from a local park, claiming that they were baboons. Now, there's no baboons in Puerto Rico, by the way. That these conceivably might be wild dogs that are attacking these animals, and that there was nothing to it, that it was just something that these the Puerto Rican peasants had simply made up.
1: Well, here's the dividing line, though, Sean. As far as I know, there is no animal that sucks the blood from its victim. There are bats that bite and lick.
2: Right.
1: But they don't suck the blood from their victims.
2: Well,
1: now, did you find animals with blood removed?
2: Yes. Now, this is what we then found. We then went to a, it was New Year's Eve, and New Year's Day, we got a call from a man by the name of Confessor Morales, who is a farmer and also the principal of a local high school in Carnavaños,
1: mm-hmm.
2: Which is a suburb of San Juan, Puerto Rico. We were at his house. Less than, I would say, the attack actually happened at 5:15 a.m., 16, 17, 8, 15, 9, 15. We were there by 10:15, so we were there within about 5 hours of an attack on his farm. He says that he was woken up early in the morning, went down to the rabbit hutch. He has a rabbit run with a series of cages, that there were three creatures, that these creatures were approximately about 3.5 feet tall, strong kangaroo-like legs, large-hipped, that they were of different colors. One was sort of a yellow, another one was reddish, another one was sort of a mawkish black. Very, very large reddish eyes with spikes or fins, or actually described them as being sort of black spikes with what appeared to be sort of opaque fins running down the back, with a webbing underneath these short, stumpy arms that ran from the wrist down to the hip. Now, he said that when he shined the light on these things and his dog was barking at them, that one of them actually picked up nearly 90-pound cage, tore it up from its foundations, and threw it up a hill about 15 feet at him. And, of course, he ran back into the house, and all these creatures ran away. Now, when we got on the scene, there was a pile of these dead rabbits. And the rabbits, they had torn away the steel cages, reached in, choked the rabbits to death, and you could tell by the bulging eyes on the animals, and then laid them in a straight line, almost like a sizzler buffet, and they had started to then drill circular precision holes into the skull in which all the blood in these animals had been sucked out. There was no rigor mortis, nothing. And I was on the scene probably in some cases less than 3 hours on four separate occasions. During a wave of these attacks while I was there. Now, we took these to Carlos Soto, who was a veterinarian who was trained at the University of Kansas, and he then showed us the circular drill holes in the rabbits, saying, look, it's very difficult. I mean, not even with a surgical drill could you drill these holes. All the blood has been sucked out of the animal. The animals were choked first, and then he walked us into a morgue in which there were about 60 more of these animals that he had on ice. There were everything from goats, sheep, Doberman pincers, pit bulls, all kinds of animals. I mean, every single one of which had either two fang marks with a circular punch drill hole, because apparently these creatures have a tongue that's about 6 to 8 inches long that drills these perfectly circular holes and then sucks the blood out of the animal. Now, in this case also, and here's why Puerto Rico is kind of unusual. Puerto Rico has the largest rainforest in U.S. territory, virgin rainforest. It also has a massive cave system or structure underneath, in other words, a large number of tunnels underneath Puerto Rico upon which the island is based. It also happens to be the the home of Arecibo, which is the largest radio telescope in the world, which was built in 1964. Now, there's been also a wave of UFO phenomenon that has somehow been associated with this.
3: Right.
2: Some witnesses actually claiming that they've actually seen these creatures being taken up in beams inside the craft. I actually didn't get to talk to any of those witnesses. These were people that Jorge had spoken to. And, of course, Puerto Rico is somewhat unique in the federal domain because it's not a state like California and Nevada. It's actually it's a commonwealth. It's the federal government can pretty much do anything it wants down there and get away with it. Now, since I first did the first story on the Chupacabra in North America for Strange Universe, it was then front page of the LA Times, front page of the Wall Street Journal, and in May of last year, I turn on Fox News right after X-Files in Los Angeles, and out in San Bernardino, there's a pile of dead rabbits, all with these perfectly circular drill holes in their skull, exactly like I had seen in Puerto Rico. And apparently, they had spread from Puerto Rico up through Florida, Pensacola, Miami, Pensacola, St. Petersburg, then into Texas, specifically Austin, outside of Houston, which is where your friend saw this in the cage. And now it's spread here to California, Santa Clarita, San Bernardino. There was a man about 2 months ago on the news that had his arm chewed by one of these creatures when it was attacking his dog.
3: What is this thing, Sean?
2: I don't know. It could be one of three things. One, it could be a genetic experiment of some kind. Literally, because it seems to have insect characteristics, reptilian characteristics, gray ET characteristics. The creatures appear to be chameleonic. They can change color. They're amphibious because they actually use the water systems, what they call the impulsa orals, which are like the sewers, and they live in the swamps. And, of course, all the brush there is about 3 feet high, so it's very frightening. It became such a panic while I was there that I literally for 3 nights was tromping through the jungle armed to the teeth with machetes and machine guns, with the Civil Defense Force and the National Guard beating the bushes for these things because it was destroying the livestock in Puerto Rico. The second thing this could be is some kind of cyclical creature. In other words, like a phoenix that maybe lays its eggs like once every 100 years or so and then pops up in a cycle and will suck the blood out of various creatures and then go back dormant again to pop up in another 100 years. Now, remember, too, that Puerto Rico being unique is that there's a cave system there with the rainforest, the Oyunque rainforest, which has been closed by the military, by the way. About 3 weeks ago, they closed the entire Oyunque.
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0: 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And now, Art Bell.
1: And they left the window down, and Skippy got out the window, and and that's what the abduction's about. They're picking people up, showing them pictures, saying, "Have you seen Skippy?"
2: So, all right. On that note, let's go back to the phones. I've promised everybody. Wildcard line, you're on the air with Sean David Morton. Hi,
3: Art and Sean. First of all, real quick, Art, I've got that Mirror Space thing downloaded. I'm going to try and get it translated by my Russian teacher tomorrow, and if I have success,
2: I also heard Mirror after the show. We'll talk to Sean about that in a moment. Go ahead.
3: Okay, Sean, I read in a book by James Laver written in 1942 called Nostradamus, or The Future Foretold, in which, by the way, he accurately describes the end of World War II, which is what impressed me.
1: Mm-hmm.
3: He said that Nostradamus says, that on July 7th, 1999, my prophecy will be fulfilled. And he says this is the only major date that Nostradamus gave, and it seemed to be associated with some sort of, you know, overall major prophecy. Do you have any idea what he was talking about, what this was about?
1: Yeah, it's the destruction of New York City.
3: Yeah, I guess that would be pretty major, though.
1: Yeah, and he gives, and actually Nostradamus only gives seventh. He doesn't specifically say the seventh day, but he says July of 1999. He talks about the new city at the 45th parallel is attacked by from the sky by somebody he calls the King of Terror, and it has a lot to do. My interpretation of it is that it's a some kind of nuclear attack via a submarine. Something sneaks up on the coast and lobs a bomb onto New York. Actually, New York City is successfully defended during the first attack, but the electromagnetic pulse actually wipes out all the banking records and all the computer records and causes a pretty substantial mass evacuation of New York. But as I was saying in my predictions, that I think that we're going to have a full-scale war sometime by late 1998, and that July of 1997 is going to be some kind of sneak attack, I think, by the Islamic Jihad.
2: Boy, 98 is really shaping up as a lousy year.
1: No, it's going to be, it's numerologically, it's a 9 year. It's the year of initiation.
2: Yeah, let me tell you something that I know is going on right now. I can only talk about parts of what I know, and I'm really sorry about that, but I have promised some people. Sean, there's trouble on Mirror. 4 of 5 oxygen systems are down. The wrong kind of gases are building up. A couple of cosmonauts reportedly nearly lost their lives. They're in a life-threatening situation. The Russians cannot get back up to get them. The word is that NASA has been appealed to by the Russians to get a shuttle up. There is a brewing disaster on Mir that's not being reported. Any thoughts?
1: Well, I've heard about the oxygen problems that they've had on the news. I mean, you know, the problem is that Mir, our biggest problem with docking with the Mir is that it's so antiquated. I mean, it's just, I remember talking to the astronauts that docked with the Soyuz.
2: Yes.
1: Who said that the Russian technology is a piece of junk. I mean, it's just garbage. And our biggest problem with going up there is we're literally putting our people and our astronauts at risk.
2: I realize I've heard the exact same thing.
1: It's junk.
2: Yeah, it's junk.
1: It's 30 years behind anything the United States has. You know, all I can say is that I was under the impression that we have another shuttle mission that was supposed to be going up in another couple of weeks. But I don't really have...
2: I was just wondering whether you had any sense that there's a lot going on or that it is so much more serious than we are being told.
1: I think if there's any type of oxygen problems on a space station are bad. I mean, they're facing the exact same type of scenario that the Apollo 13 guys faced. And they're having to cobble together literally cardboard boxes and filters to filter out the carbon dioxide, very much like the Apollo 13 astronauts did.
2: Exactly right. All right. East of the Rockies, you're on the air with Sean David Morton. Hello, where are you, please?
4: This is Jim, and I'm from Chicago.
1: Hi, Jim. How's it going in Chicago?
4: Oh, it's pretty good.
1: Good.
4: Just getting a little colder again. This is a question, and please don't hang up on me because I can't hear you on the radio anymore now.
2: All right.
4: This is out of left field a little bit, but there's this thing that I...

0: have a problem with when it comes to issues of paranormal, prophecy, etc.
1: Okay.
0: And Sean, obviously you're very familiar with the Old Testament and all that. This issue of quote-unquote forbidden knowledge and things that we could find out about but we're supposedly not supposed to. And yes. I just wondered if you had struggled with this at all and what your take was on all that.
2: One of the reasons why in the Old Testament they were called prophets is because the word prophet actually meant teacher or singer of righteousness. The reason for that was because the prophets used to have a backup band in the Middle East. You'd literally have sort of singers and dancers and people hitting timpani instruments as the laws and the words were actually being spoken. The reason prophets predicted the future the way that they did was because they were trying to teach the laws of creation, very much like I was talking about with that everything was in multiplicatives of seven. You were supposed to do certain things. And a prophet actually was predicting the future by telling people that if you do A, B, and C, then X, Y, Z is going to follow. Does that make sense? I'm sorry.
1: Yeah, no, he's here.
2: Might have cut him off there.
1: No,
0: I'm here. I'm just listening.
2: Okay, the point behind prophecy was to show them that if you disobeyed the laws of creation, if you disobeyed certain moral laws and codes, that there were inevitable results, that they were, in essence, talking about the laws of karma and that they could predict what was going to occur in the future by showing people what had happened in the past. And, of course, the best example of this was Jonah, who went into the city of Nineveh, which was doomed by Yahweh. And specifically, Jonah then preached to the people, and the people changed their ways and repented and prayed and meditated, and the city was not destroyed. And, of course, Jonah was made like the king of the town because people listened to what it is he had to say. Now, the forbidden knowledge that I think you're talking about is like I used to do personal psychic readings for people, and I don't do them anymore, specifically because I do think that... That's the kind of knowledge, you know, it all gets obsessed with people that all they want to know about is sex and money. I used to work on a psychic hotline for a while, and that's all anybody ever called about was sex and money, and I got so sick of talking about it because I was having visions that had more to do with the planet and more to do with all of mankind in general, that I got tired of dealing with the petty trivia of what was going on. So, I mean, I do wrestle it as far as the forbidden knowledge goes, but at the same time, I also think that biblically, every single one of the prophets gave warnings of various things that were going to happen. One, so that the faithful, could prepare, and another one, so maybe those that were sort of on the edge might listen and change their ways and possibly avert the catastrophe.
0: Well, you seem to be confirming something, which seems to be the case, and that this idea of forbidden knowledge is not so much something that, you know, came down from God or whatever, but instead was created by the people who had the ability to attain this knowledge,
2: yes,
0: to sort of keep the quote-unquote layman from abusing it, as you're describing.
2: Well, I don't think that there is any question that is so big that God can't answer it.
1: There you go. All right, John, hold tight. When we come back, we are going to give out, so everybody go get your pencil and pen ready. We're going to give out the number to get Sean's newsletter. In the area of about an 85% hit rate. And also when we come back, we will ask Sean, 85%, well, that's good. But the biblical scholars out there will say 85% good, but not a true prophet. A true prophet is 100%. And I'd like to hear Sean address that. So we'll tell you how to get his newsletter, and we'll ask him about that when we come back. In the meantime, again, to protect my own butt, because my fax machine is burning up right now. Yes, I know it's a hot show. If you want to get a copy of it, the way to do it is call 1-800-917-4278. Please, oh, please write that number down.

0: back to the best of Art Bell.
1: 669. That's 1-800-659-2669. Back now to Sean David Morton. Sean, I promised everybody, and therefore I must deliver your newsletter. By now, a lot of people are going to want it. 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
2: Okay, once again, it's real easy. It's the Delphi Associates newsletter. For $50, you get 12 issues a year. They're all 12 pages apiece, the newsletter, so it's a good deal. You can call for the information if you like, 310-217-7579. That's 310-217-7579, and all the information will be on the voicemail. If you like, please send $50 to PRI, that's the Prophecy Research Institute, and we're located at 2207 Hermosa Avenue, H-E-R-M-O-S-A, and that is in Hermosa Beach, California, and the zip code is 90254. So that's Prophecy Research Institute, 2207 Hermosa Avenue, Hermosa Beach, California, 90254, or you can call the hotline, which is 310-217-7579.
1: All right, I want to ask you a hard question. How long has your newsletter been published?
2: Since February, March of 1993.
1: Of 93?
2: Yes.
1: All right. That's good. Because a lot of newsletters, Sean, start up and people subscribe, and 6 months later, they're out of business.
2: Well, not this one.
1: It's fairly important to know that you've been around for a while, and
2: well,
1: I guess you have.
2: We've had a hiatus of a couple of months because I was in Egypt and I was working on a lot of film projects, but we're back online. And as a matter of fact, the next issue of the newsletter is going to be all about the alien interview. Bizarre piece of footage has come out of Area 51, and if people are interested in ordering the back issues of the newsletter, specifically the 22-page interview with Audrey Ayn, that's going to be, we have booklets of the newsletters that all have 12 newsletters apiece in each one, and those are $20 apiece, but all the information will be on the 310-217-7579 number.
1: All right, I can't let you get away without saying something about Flight 800. You know what's going on right now. I'm sure you're up on the news. Can you tell us anything at all?
2: The biggest problem leading up to that has been the fact that it used to be that the B-2 bombers used to target things out in the middle of the Nevada desert, and they're not doing that anymore. They're actually targeting U.S. cities. They're doing war games over major cities where they're calculating dropping bombs at 40,000 feet, and it's my personal belief after seeing all the evidence that's been presented that why would the Pentagon want to stonewall this thing unless it was, in fact, a U.S. naval reconnaissance, it was a war game of some kind that I think got out of hand. I knew somebody that was actually on the beach out there in New York who actually saw the flash of light going up towards the plane. And there were a number of helicopters in the area that were actually playing war games with submarines, where the submarines would actually shoot surface-to-air missiles up to hit a target that was being dragged behind a series of choppers. And I personally believe that there was also another piece of evidence that was taken from a U.S. spy satellite that captured photographic evidence of a missile following a path from the ocean directly into the 747 airliner, and that's all been stonewalled by the military. So I think it was surface-to-air guided missile. There's also been numerous reports of blue lightning, a Star Wars-type laser weapon system that's been operating right off the New Jersey coast. So it's been reported that the FBI probe of the airliner crash is being totally stonewalled by the Pentagon, which is withholding all this vital evidence concerning the crash. So I personally think it was a military maneuver that just got out of hand, exactly like they blew up the 747 in the Persian Gulf War that was coming at the remember the Iranian airliner that they blew out of the sky?
1: I think it was an Airbus.
2: Yes.
1: Mm-hmm.
2: I think it's the same thing.
1: Yes, I recall. All right. Wildcard Line, you're on the air with Sean David Morton. Hi.
3: Good morning, Art.
1: Good morning. Where are you?
3: I'm calling from L.A. My name's George.
1: Yes, George.
2: Hey, George, you're right next door.
3: Good morning, Mr. Morton.
2: Hey, good morning. How are you?
3: I used to live in Hermosa Beach. I loved it.
2: Yeah, it's a nice place, isn't it?
3: Yeah. My question, I recently read a Catholic periodical of a friend of mine in which the writer of the thing, I think he was a priest, he may not have been, he was talking about Satan. And he said Satan is puts great stock in symbolism. bust the 666 thing.
2: Yes.
3: And he said, notice the twice 666 is 1332 when the Catholic Church split apart.
2: Mm-hmm.
3: Three times 666 is 1998.
2: Mm-hmm.
3: He said, maybe we can expect some
2: This is all leading up to 1998, isn't it,
3: Art? Yeah, it sure seems to be. That hit me between the eyes when you said that tonight.
2: Well, yeah, and also when you figure, too, that the theory is that Jesus was actually born between 7 B.C. and 2 B.C. The Great Pyramid of Giza actually puts the birth of the central messianic figure at September 27th of 2 B.C. So that's why 1998, technically, late 1998 is the beginning of the next millennium.
1: Here's the facts you'll be interested in. Aren't your guest predictions about the breakup of the U.S. in pieces are indeed uncanny? 3 years ago, I took a road trip across the U.S. and especially the western states. There was a new form of border crossing called port of entry implemented at state lines.
2: Uh-huh.
1: There were often signs advertising various militia groups adopting sections of interstate highway for cleanup and advertising private military academies as a substitute for the public schools. A radio program in St. Louis openly advocated a right-wing revolution. I expect the border guards to ask for my papers any day now. Is that where it's going?
2: Well, one of the things that Richard Nixon said, I think prophetically, was that the United States, if you take away an outside threat like Russia or China, that the United States would simply implode in and on itself, and that it would begin to break up into the individual states. I don't really have too much of a problem with it because, I think that already you're seeing the focus being away from the federal government and the states themselves and communities re-empowering themselves and tearing power away from the federal government. Remember, too, that this summer, this is one thing that we haven't mentioned really, but one of the major things that's going to go on this summer is that 1967 may have been the summer of love, but 1997 is hardly going to be anything like that, because there's going to be riots in most of the major cities across the United States because nearly 1.5 million people are just all at once going to be shunted off the welfare rolls. And if you think the economy is going to absorb all these people and find jobs for these guys, I mean, these people have another thing coming.
1: What happened to the age of Aquarius?
2: It's coming, but all I can tell you is that there are three paths to this, and there is a polarization that is occurring where there is the gang of people who are headed towards darkness and despair because that's what they've created. Another gang of people that really don't care one way or another, sort of the sheep that kind of sit on the middle of the fence.
1: It's a big bunch, yeah.
2: A big bunch in the middle. The one that Jesus said, be hot or be cold, or I shall spit you from my mouth. And then there's the rest of the gang, and I think that gang has a lot to do with everybody who's within the sound of my voice tonight, who is actually growing and learning and evolving and moving upwards towards the light. And the biggest thing about the future is that everybody's stuff is pretty much going to be taken away. It's already happening in the Midwest and in the South, and it's all going to be about what you know and who you know. It's going to be about knowledge and family. Those are going to be the two biggest things. And the more you know and the closer you are with your family, and I'm not just talking about...
1: See, for a minute there, it sounded like you were saying the whole country is going to be like Hollywood.
2: Well...
1: what you know, who you know.
2: But it is. It's all, the Hollywood's all about relationships and perceptions. And so here it's going to be all about, this new paradigm that's coming into view is going to be about literally very much the U.S. going back to almost like a tribal system where it's large groups of people then are interacting very much like the American Indians did.
1: All right. East of the Rockies, you're on the air with Sean David Morton. Hi.
4: Yeah, hi, Arch.
1: Where are you, sir?
4: I'm calling from Valparaiso, Indiana. This is Paul from Green Bay.
1: Yes, Paul.
2: Hey, Paul.
4: Yeah, hi. Super show, by the way. In the early hours of March 1st in Southern California, near Palm Springs, I had a very deeply religious experience. And it's the second time I've had such an experience. I wanted to ask your guest, since you mentioned that a certain individual could prevent earthquakes,
1: yes,
4: prayer, and that type of thing.
2: Yes.
4: I wanted to ask him if it's possible that it could go the other way, that certain individuals through religious experience could actually cause some type of manifestation, i.e. Weather.
1: I would imagine I could answer that. If individuals are able to cause a tragedy, then no doubt they can prevent it or go the other way. Isn't that true?
2: Indeed, yeah. I completely agree.
1: Okay, good. Easily answered. West of the Rockies, you're on the air with Sean David Morton. Hi.
5: Hi, this is Eric in Seattle.
1: Hi, Eric.
2: Hey, Eric, I'm going to be in Seattle.
5: Oh, great.
2: I'm going to be up there.
5: Looking forward to you.
2: I'm going to be up there next weekend at the Whole Life Expo, 21st, 22nd, 23rd.
5: Where at?
2: At the convention center right by the Space Needle.
5: So I have two questions for you.
2: I expect you to be there.
5: Oh. I'll try to make it.
2: Thanks.
5: If I don't have to work. Okay, I have two questions for you. As you know, Seattle sits pretty close to what's been called the most dangerous volcano in the world,
2: yep.
5: Mount Rainier. And there's lots of seismologists and geologists that they predict that it's about to erupt at any time. What do you see about that?
2: I don't think it's right away. Once again, I don't see it happening for another year. They've been pretty good about my vision of Mount Rainier was of a how can I say, sort of a very grumpy Indian man, like an American Indian who was cloaked in a white cloak, with his legs being very uncomfortable, and it was almost as if he was readjusting his legs in order to get more comfortable. I see the mountain actually shifting. I think that actually Mount Baker is more volatile than Rainier is. Remember that if the Rainier was to actually blow, there would be so much soot and ash and gas coming out of Rainier that it would have the potential of actually lowering the temperature of the North American continent by almost 3 degrees. Mount Pinatubo in the Philippines, when it blew in 91, lowered the temperature of North America by almost 1 degree, which is had a lot to do with causing a lot of the freak weather of the early 1990s. This is once again one of those things where, because I work with maps and because I do meditations with maps, that the closer I get to an event, the easier it is for me to see and feel.
1: Of all the prophecy and visions that you have had, Sean, what would you say is the scariest and most foreboding?
2: The New Madrid fault and the destruction of New York City, the major, like an atomic blast over New York City. Some sort of chemical weapon sometime around 2002 that was takes out Washington, D.C., or actually what's left of Washington, D.C. by that time. A lot of it had to do with the plagues as well. I mean, that was just something that couldn't be escaped. It was just everywhere.
1: That'll do, Sean.
2: I mean, it gets pretty dark.
1: Yeah, that'll do. East of the Rockies, you're on the air with Sean David Morton. Hi.
6: Hi, Will, KSTP, St. Paul, Minnesota.
1: Got
2: hey,
1: a question,
2: Will? How's it going, eh?
6: Fooling being done of We the People by some of your guests, Art. Titch, titch.
1: Well, I don't know what that's supposed to mean, Will. Tish, tish, for not making any sense. West of the Rockies, you're on the air with Sean David Morton. Hello.
7: King Arthur.
1: Yes.
7: Mitch, the Magic Christian.
1: How you doing?
7: Calling you from beautiful Ventura by the Sea, California.
1: Yes, sir.
2: Hey, how's it going up there? We're neighbors.
7: Hey, Sean. Hey, listen, man. I got a little problem with Omaha being the ruling center of the world as far as a capital.
2: Well,
1: why?
2: I don't think it's the fun capital of the world either. I mean, but you know, it's just what I see as being a major capital.
1: I think Omaha couldn't do any worse than D.C. is now.
2: Well, I think the people in Omaha are nice, but it has to do with something changing as far as the monetary system goes, whereas the central monetary structure is now based on New York and the interest banking structure, that when that goes, Omaha becomes the center of a commodity-based system.
1: Caller, what's your problem with Omaha?
7: Well, what about all those prophecies in my King James Bible that say that his Christ is going to rule and reign for 1,000 years from Jerusalem?
2: Well, what if I told you that the United States is the new Jerusalem? And what if I also told you that Omaha was the center of 4 or 5 states that are actually called New Jerusalem?
7: Well, then I'd have to think about that.
1: Well, think about it.
2: Because that's what I see. I see two holy lands. I see the old holy land, but there was a second holy land that was actually promised in the wilderness, and the second holy land would be bordered to the south by a great river, to the east and west by shining seas, and its northern border would be the top of the world.
7: Well does this have to do also with the fulfillment of the 1,500-mile square new city of Jerusalem?
2: That actually, if you actually read Revelations, the actual descending of the four-squared city of Jerusalem doesn't really happen until after the 1,000 years of the millennium.
7: I also believe that that's a pyramidal structure because it doesn't say it's cubic.
2: You're absolutely right. It's a gigantic mothership of a pyramid of some kind, and that happens according to the Great Pyramid prophecies. That doesn't happen until the year, 2989.
1: All right. Not a lot of time left. First time caller line, you're on the air with Sean David Morton. Hi.
8: Hey, Art.
1: Hello.
8: How's things going?
1: What can we do for you, dear?
8: I just wanted to say hi.
1: Okay, hi.
2: Hi.
1: Bye. I guess some people just can't resist. Wildcard line.
2: Can't resist to say hello. Huh?
1: That's right. Wildcard line, you're on the air with Sean David Morton. Hi.
9: Hi, this is Jerry in L.A.
1: Yes, Jerry.
9: Hey, the Hale-Bopp comet has been estimated to be last time around 4,200 years ago.
1: Yep.
9: You were talking about the pyramid. You know, in the pyramid, you know, the descending passage, there's a scored line that points to Halcyon, and the date is 2141. I think that's pretty close. That's only 62 years off. The 4,200.
1: Yep.
9: So, do you have a comment on that?
2: I was under the impression that Hale-Bopp. Now, let me ask you a question, Art.
1: Sure.
2: I was under the impression that Hale-Bopp, that they had estimated that the last time it came around was nearly 8,000 years ago. Or is that Hayek Itaki? I'm getting my comments.
1: No, I think it was 4,200. I talked to Alan Hale the other night. We interviewed him. I think it was 4,200. But even I can't remember now, so.
2: Alan Hale or David Hale?
1: Alan Hale.
2: Oh, okay.
1: Alan Hale, the co-discoverer of the comet.
2: Oh, okay. I thought you were talking about the skipper on Gilligan's Island.
1: No. First-time caller line, you're on the air with Sean David Morton. Hi.
10: Hi, Art. This is John. I'm calling from El Cajon.
1: Yes, John.
10: Yeah, I was just calling to say that I wondered if Sean knew whether or not that if by having... He was saying something earlier about the... family coming closer together or something.
1: Yes.
10: If whether or not that's some sort of significant sign as far as keeping yourself and your family, you know, from getting or being involved in something more serious down.
1: Yes, of course it is. Right, Sean?
2: Yes, of course. I mean, that's what it all has to do with, is fixing your family relationships and bringing that closer together, because we're just... You know, we're running out of time before bigger and grander things begin to happen, and you have to have all that stuff clear in your life in order for you to make the jump forward.
1: An awful lot of what's immediately ahead in late 97, 98, some of this truly horrific stuff you've talked about, unavoidable, can still be avoided?
2: I think that right now it's looking like about 60% of it can be avoided. I mean, it's all about... Any prophecy or prediction can be changed by intelligent action. If I simply thought that the planet was going to go spinning off into the sun, I mean, you know, why bother, Art? I mean, unless by talking to people about this stuff, by trying to inform them, by doing brain surgery on them, by jumping inside their heads and dancing around and doing the dance that we do to try to change the mind of the 21st century. That's the motto of my newsletter, is to work for the enlightenment of all sentient beings and to change the mind of the 21st century by giving people information by which to go on to change the masses. And now more than ever, with the universal mind, with the internet, with the fax machines, with all the communications that we've got, you know, it's unfortunate that so many of the communications apparatuses are controlled by the bad guys, I think. But with all of this, this is the time now to be speaking out, to doing the things we're doing, and allowing us to create that bright, brilliant, amazing future that we could all have if we all just pull together.
1: All right, my friend, that'll have to be the final word. The program's over. You went the whole way. A 5-hour program, Sean. Thank
2: you. We rock and rolled, Art.
1: We did. Thank you so very much, Sean. Listen, we will, of course, do it again.
2: Okay.
1: I am going to give you what I call the honors, which is simply tell them all good night.
2: Well, good night. I'll see everybody in Seattle next week, and I'll see everybody in New York next month. Good night to Mitch and Gwen and Eric Bigginhoe out there and all my pals. Thanks a lot. And thank you, Art. You're
1: night all.
2: Work.
1: Night all. Thank you, Sean. That's it, everybody. To get a copy of this program one last time, please note the number 1-800-917-4278 from the high desert. Good night, Cosmos.
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1: From the high desert and the great American Southwest, I bid you all good evening, good afternoon, good morning, wherever you may be across the globe. I'm Art Bell, and now cleared on over 500 stations internationally, this is Coast to Coast AM. Good morning. I would like to first pass on my condolences to the Reagan family. Maureen Reagan, if you've been watching the news today, you know the daughter of former President Ronald Reagan and actress Jane Wyman died peacefully in her Granite Bay, California home this morning, surrounded by loved ones after a courageous five-year-long battle with malignant melanoma, the deadliest form of skin cancer. She was 60 years old. Mike Reagan is a good friend of mine, and Mike, my condolences, and for the whole family. I'm so very sorry. But many times after such a long fight, and that's how my own dad went, malignant melanoma, you don't say it's a relief, but in a way it is a relief for the person, for the family, for everybody involved. But a very valiant fight, and not everybody would choose to make it. She did. My condolences to everybody concerned. It looks to me as though, touching on the subject just so that you can be updated, we have Linda Moulton Howe and now Robert W. Morgan involved in the hunt for the Bigfoot that was supposedly hit by a high-speed car wreck. And you remember we talked to that fellow on the air here. It is probably baloney. I say again, probably baloney. You'll recall that night I urged him to take the so-called Bigfoot 700-pound something to a veterinarian, which he claims that he did. But he is now unable to successfully name that veterinarian, and a painstaking search by Linda Moulton Howe of veterinarians in the area has turned up squat. Now, I only say baloney tentatively, you know, because you can never really say for sure on these things. You'll recall that I asked the caller, Rob, that night, to take this creature to a veterinarian, based on the possibility that it was still alive, based on what he said, right? So he may have done that, soliciting, as I suggested, the complete confidence of the veterinarian, and it may well be we couldn't get the name, but there are other aspects of this story relayed by Linda tonight that makes one think that, you know, would make one think that it's kind of baloney. We'll see. Coming up in a moment is my good friend, co-author, Whitley Strieber. And if you've been thinking lately that the weather has been really, really weird, even here in the high desert, and certainly around the world, you're absolutely correct. It certainly has been. And we're going to talk a little bit about that, as well as Whitley's new book. He's on an author tour right now. He's always doing that, always off on an author tour somewhere. So all of that coming up directly. Next hour, Stephen Schwartz, the remote viewer who I wanted to have back because he was such a fascinating guy. Back next hour. All of that directly ahead.
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0: as you know, Whitley Strieber and myself wrote a book some time ago, long time ago now, called The Coming Global Superstorm. And interestingly, the news, beginning about a year after our book, began to reflect exactly what it was that we said in that book. In fact, from CNN, weather researchers think the evidence is now clear. Let me quote here. Quote, a major shift in the climate has taken place that has brought about an increase in major hurricanes. The period of heightened activity could last for, they're saying, decades and unleash, quoting now, a catastrophic storm on the United States, end quote. That would be a meteorologist. Since the climate shift began 6 years ago when the Atlantic Ocean began looking like a hurricane freeway, the number of hurricanes that have formed in the Atlantic has doubled, according to scientists at the U.S. Hurricane Research Division, and I could read story after story after story like this. It's quite clear we are in the middle of a climate change. Here from I don't know where is Whitley Strieber. Whitley, welcome.
1: Hi, Art. I'm in Denver, actually, tonight.
0: Denver, okay.
1: Yeah, I'll be signing books tomorrow night at the Boulder Bookstore in Boulder at 7:30.
0: 7:30 p.m.?
1: Yeah, 7:30 p.m. God, I hope it's p.m. Let me look. No, it's 7 p.m.
0: 7 p.m.?
1: Signing books at 7 a.m. would be interesting.
0: You're on an author tour, which means that you're here and there and everywhere. Like, if today it's today, it must be Denver.
1: Yes. Monday I'm going to be in, San Francisco. I think I'm going to be at Booksmith's at like 7 in the evening also. And I'm going to be on Politically Incorrect later in the week, which should be quite incorrect. Interesting to do that.
0: You're something else. You love doing this, don't you?
1: I do, actually. I don't do it often. You know, I do it once a year. I go out on author tour, and this time I have fiction that's a sequel to The Hunger.
0: Oh, yeah. What's it called?
1: The Last Vampire.
0: The Last Vampire.
1: It's going to be made into a movie. We're talking about and thinking about actors and actresses for it now, and it's exciting. It's got amazing, good reviews. The publishing industry has certain reviewers. There's a company called Kirkus Reviews that alerts the industry to what they think is good and what isn't. And normally I get just savaged because my subject matter, they punish me because my subject matter is a little weird.
0: Oh, I know. We got pretty punished after Superstorm.
1: It's Superstorm, you know.
0: Yeah.
1: As it turns out, the only thing that we aired in is we said it would happen far later than it actually will.
0: Yeah, it's happening faster. That's exactly right.
1: But anyway, The Last Vampire got great reviews and all of those things, and it's exciting to be back doing fiction, and I'm just having a wonderful time.
0: What is it, Whitley, that women like so much about vampires?
1: I don't know.
0: Would you like to comment on that? I wouldn't.
1: I'm glad you said that, because I wouldn't either. I like vampires, and I'm not a woman. I'm fascinated.
0: My wife is fascinated by vampires as well, as most women are in some sort of probably better not to comment on way, I suppose. Whitley, listen, I could read. You heard me read the story from CNN that was airing, I think, yesterday or the day before on CNN.
1: But you know, there was an article in Nature magazine, which is that super prestigious scientific magazine, I think in issue before last, or about a month ago anyway, to the effect essentially saying that what we said in our book could happen. I mean, that the ocean currents are slowing down, and if they stop or when they stop, there's going to be a huge climate flip. And I thought to myself, you know, why did we went out there and we got the lousy reviews basically saying, oh, this couldn't happen. Mm-hmm. We got that Matt Lauer coming after us, looking down his nose at us on the Today Show. At least I thought he did.
0: Oh, yes, he did.
1: And we were dead right.
0: I know.
1: We were right.
0: I know. Let's discuss now a little bit of what's actually going on that's underscoring all of this a dire prediction with regard to the weather. You've got a couple of items for us, I know.
1: Yeah, well, there's a lot of weird stuff happening under the radar, but before we get into that, let's talk a little bit, like right now, if you think back, turn your mind back to the month of June, just a few weeks ago,
0: mm-hmm.
1: we were having record cold. Record cold all over the United States.
0: Let me tell you something, Wayne. I live here in the high desert, not far from Death Valley, closer to Death Valley, frankly, than Las Vegas.
1: And right.
0: During the month of June, particularly from the first week of June or so onward here, it should be in the 109, 110, 113, 114. Those are typical temperatures.
1: Oh my.
0: Now, what we had were 80s and low 90s. We have it's finally gotten hot here now, but we have never seen anything like that here in the desert. It was weird, Whitley.
1: Well, it was weird all over the world, all over the northern hemisphere. The southern hemisphere actually, in the past year, has had a more normal climate than the northern hemisphere, although they've been suffering from extraordinary heat waves and droughts. What has happened now is that we have an amazing series of heat waves, and they're worldwide. The last week in July, Japan temperatures were records were broken completely blown out of the water all over Japan, all over China, all over Southeast Asia. Now it's going to be 101 in Philly tomorrow. That's unbelievable. It was 99. I believe it was 100 in New York today.
0: Yes.
1: But here's the one, in terms of warming, that is the scary one, the one that really has got me concerned, and that is that there was a major warming event in the Arctic.
0: In the Arctic?
1: Way up in the Arctic. It went up to 75 degrees, and it doesn't sound like much.
0: Oh, yes, it is.
1: That is a lot. Because, of course, as you know, one of the key triggers to this whole climate change is sustained temperatures of 80 and 90 well above the Arctic Circle. It happened 14,000 years ago. It's not happening right now. I mean, this heat wave only lasted a week. It's back down to normal now up there. But to give you an idea, it's usually no hotter than 50 there.
0: Hmm.
1: That is as hot as it gets. Went up to 75. Four records were broken in that area on the week of July the 27th. Incredible that they would have that much heat. But they also had a stagnant air mass over the area, which is something that they have never experienced. They didn't know what to make of it. In addition, on my website, on Unknown Country, we have a little thing on the website called Quick Watch, and it watches the key superstorm or climate change points. It watches the temperature at the North Pole.
0: Right.
1: It watches the flow of the Gulf Stream. It watches water temperature off the Grand Banks. And the reason it does these things is that these are, and it watches a few other things too, is that these are key early indicators. If temperatures at the North Pole go way high and the ice begins to melt, you can expect to see a sudden cooling of water in the northern, way up in the North Atlantic, which may mean that the Gulf Stream has stopped flowing. That's the trigger. I don't think, my instinct is, and of course I'm not a scientist, it's not going to happen tomorrow, but we're moving in that direction, and maybe a little faster than I think that you and I would have thought of year ago when we were working on the book.
0: Most people say, well, okay, fine. What does that mean for me in Iowa or in New York or L.A. or wherever they are in the world? If things go wrong in the Arctic or down at the Antarctic, if ice shelves break off, if ponds or frozen lakes are being seen by people who are coming back from the Arctic as not so frozen anymore, that sort of thing, what does it mean?
1: Well, let's go back to ancient Egypt to talk about what it means.
0: Okay.
1: For many years, there has been a mystery. Egypt is divided into two kingdoms, so-called the Old Kingdom and the New Kingdom. And there was about a 500-year period between them of chaos. And nobody ever knew why. There are a few inscriptions from that period, not many, that would say, like, people are, things like people are eating their children and awful stuff like that. Now, a climatologist has figured it out. A mini sudden climate change event took place then. And it destroyed the climate of Egypt. It dried up the Nile.
0: Well, from mankind's perspective, what you call a mini change doesn't have to be, it doesn't have to be that big at all.
1: No.
0: Not from a total geologic full-time perspective. I mean, 20, 30, 40 years.
1: In terms of geologic time, I mean, these things go on for thousands of years.
0: 40 years could bring down a civilization.
1: Yeah, well, it did in this case. And that's what we are absolutely weather dependent. And wherever you live in the world, when the climate changes, everything else is going to change too. Everything.
0: All right. So many people, when you talk about global warming, rapid climate change, they go, oh, it's such baloney. We've only been keeping records as a human race for a little while anyway, and it's just a politically inspired baloney.
1: Well, it's been politicized, but, you know, the truth of the matter is, like, for example, the Kyoto Agreement, the president is not wrong about the Kyoto Agreement at all. He claims that there's got to be a better way, and he's right. Interestingly enough, just a couple of weeks ago, there was a big study published about one of the features of the Kyoto Agreement is that countries can grow trees in order to offset their carbon dioxide emissions.
0: Mm-hmm.
1: However, it turns out that trees are not necessarily going to do that and may even add to global warming.
0: That's what Ronald Reagan said.
1: Well, he wasn't wrong either. I mean,
0: right.
1: This is a darn good study. It's a really important study. And there's another thing, and that is, and this is why this shouldn't even be part of politics. It's not. It's nothing to do with politics. It happens all the time. It's part of the way the Earth works. It's happened. I think we found 11 instances when we were doing the research on our book, where this had happened before. It happened as recently as 14,000 years ago.
0: But everything, Whitley, that is political and that affects our lives, or let me put it this way, everything that affects our lives in such a profound way is inherently political.
1: Yeah, well, that's true. But instead of making it into these agendas and basically just debating about it, we ought to just accept, yes, it's part of nature. Yes, we can plan for it. And yes, without a whole lot of effort, we can probably make ourselves reasonably safe from it.
0: In America, our temperate, for the most part, climate has meant that we have been and are now a giant food basket for the world.
1: Right.
0: Now, is it not possible that even a short-term climate change could change all of that? And that's not a trivial matter. I mean, as far as our economy and world position are concerned, it's not trivial.
1: 2 years of crop failure in the United States would starve the world. That is how close to the edge this whole thing is.
0: Yes, that's what I was essentially trying to point out, that on the one hand, you can say, well, it's a natural course, and it may well be, whether it's natural or with help from man's hand. Either way, the net effect of it could be catastrophic.
1: Oh, absolutely. It could be.
0: Unless we plan.
1: There's so much. People beat each other over the head about it. The environmentalists are saying, you know, you're wrong to do this and you're wrong to do that. People are just trying to live. And then on the other hand, the other extreme, they're now saying, we don't need any conservation. But conservation is part of productivity. DuPont, for example.
0: Unless you're an oil company or the electric company.
1: Even if you are. I mean, well, it's true.
0: Have you checked into the revenues of the oil companies and what they've been reporting lately?
1: Yeah, they've been doing very well. And company is not necessarily going to want conservation, but a chemical company might, like DuPont, made an independent commitment to make a massive reduction in its carbon dioxide emissions as a company. And they have found out that their conservation efforts are a big profit center, because the way you do that is you become more efficient. And more efficient means more money. more profits. Conservation and productivity are the same thing.
0: What do we do if we have 2 years of virtual crop failures in the Midwest?
1: Well, if that happens, then or anywhere, it's not just in the Midwest.
0: It's worldwide, but I'm selfishly thinking of the effect on the U.S., of course.
1: On the U.S. Well,
0: yeah,
1: the first effect would be that we would soon, our own grain reserves would get depleted, and if we couldn't buy grain from abroad, would we have to go get it and force them to give it to us?
0: I would presume the possibility of the grain belt moving north toward Canada. Would you think that might occur?
1: The problem there is that north of where it is now, the soil cannot sustain the grain belt.
0: Oh.
1: The grain belt actually stops farther south than the weather would demand it.
0: So then my plan of invading Canada is probably not viable.
1: Well, Alberta and Saskatchewan are full of grain, but north of that, the land is just not going to do it.
0: All right. Well, we'll have to think about that one. It is warm out there, but that's not, by the way, all global warming is going to do. Some people think it's only going to make it hot out there. Well, it will. But it's also going to get cold in strange places. People have kind of a twisted, wrong idea of what global warming really is. When we come back, we'll talk a little bit about that with Whitley Strieber. I'm Art Bell. This is Coast to Coast AM.
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0: 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Tonight featuring Coast to Coast AM from August 8th, 2001.
1: It's written on the whiff. I can feel it in my fingers. I can feel it in my bones. Can't you? The change is already underway. As Whitley pointed out, we wrote about something we thought would happen in the fairly distant future from a current mortal's perspective. But we were wrong. It's already begun.
0: You're listening to Art Bell, Somewhere in Time. Tonight featuring Coast to Coast AM from August 8th, 2001.

0: I guess we're going to have to just get down to it. And people are saying that global warming is baloney, and some people say that because it's cool, and other people who are warm suggest other things. I guess what I'm getting at is global warming is really no single thing, and that's where people go wrong. They suggest, why, if it's cool here, you're so full of it. I mean, you said yourself it was cool where you were in June. Strangely, unusually cool. That's not global warming. That's what they say, Whit.
1: Well, there's a lot of weird stuff going on. The weather is... It's beginning to do things that nobody predicted and nobody understands.
0: Well, that's for sure. I mean, the meteorologists are all saying that they now note the change has begun, but they don't understand it. If we really go into this fairly short-term thing as occurred in Egypt, what would we likely see?
1: Well, if we went into that now, the main issue is famine. The world grain supplies, world food supplies are not all that high. Food's plentiful now, but there's not a lot in storage, and every year the actual amount in storage grows less because the population is growing a little bit faster than the increase in the production of food, and that has been true for some years. If we had a major problem in a big grain-producing area like the United States, basically there would be famine, and it's starting in the places which are least able to afford increased food price.
0: All right, well, what would constitute a change of the magnitude that could virtually destroy the crops? Do you have any idea how many degrees in change and which direction it might be?
1: Well, it would be a change in the structure of the climate more than an increase in heat, or it might be caused by an increase in heat, but something that would cause that kind of a drought over the central United States and southern Canada would be the problem. The global warming models, which are, I'm not so sure any of them are really correct, because I think that all of them assume a lot more gradual change than we're seeing. But they all see the Midwest, as the Earth gets hotter, the Midwest gets drier.
0: Mm-hmm.
1: And back in the 11th century, when the Anasazi disappeared in the southwest, there was a drought that lasted 70 or 80 years that covered the whole Midwest and all across the southwest, where if that happened now, that would just be, it would be like the end of the world for us almost. And we have no idea why it happened. It's probably what brought the the Mayan civilization to an end,
0: mm-hmm.
1: And we have no idea why it happened. It could be just been a fluke and won't.
2: 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And now, Art Bell.

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1: Or how, what kind of storm could have created hailstones that big and heavy?
2: How much did they weigh?
1: I think it was 13 to 14 pounds.
2: 13 to 14 pounds. Yeah. It's impossible to even comprehend how any atmosphere could sustain something of that weight long enough to create it.
1: That's the problem. No one was able to figure it out, and it finally just became a scientific mystery and disappeared into the past. But now, in the Spanish part of Morocco, in northern Melilla, in northern Morocco,
2: yes,
1: they had the following thing happen in the last week of July. The temperature rose 30 degrees Fahrenheit from 75 to 105 in 15 minutes.
2: 15 minutes.
1: For no apparent reason. There was no weather front. There was no blast of wind coming up from North Africa. No one knows why it happened. And then it just went down again. And that's some kind of a warning. But what is happening in India right now is even weirder. In Kerala State in India, and we have, incidentally, I think one of the stories on Unknown Country right now is this story. It's a really interesting story to read. In Kerala State, there was a red rain that fell, followed by a plague of black insects that nobody could recognize. Unfortunately, I'd love to get a sample of some of those insects, but...
2: A red rain?
1: Red rain. Now, the theory, it was not just red, it's described as scarlet in color, like blood. And, of course, where do you remember that from? The Bible.
2: The Bible,
1: it's
2: sure.
1: A plague. But also, it's reported in the 6th century A.D. in England. And it was in the 6th century A.D., and again, this story is on Unknown Country. In 6th century A.D., there was a worldwide catastrophe that involved some sort of strange dust coming down from the sky. And this is probably what brought the Roman Empire to an end, among other things.
2: So you're saying that some of the great civilizations that have come and gone really have gone, in your opinion, because of weather-related catastrophes?
1: Weather is a big player.
2: Sure is.
1: In the game of life, believe me.
2: Well, we've had some of the same strange temperature changes without apparent cause, even here in the U.S. I mean, it's just been an extremely weird year. And if you think it's bad so far, just wait, because it has really only just begun, hasn't it?
1: Well, I think that 15 minutes for 30 degrees Fahrenheit is probably a world record of some kind. But what's going on? I'm not quite finished with India. After the red rain, it was assumed that it must have been that a meteor exploded over above the clouds, and dust from the meteor caused the red rain. But then, wells began to collapse all over the state, all over Kerala, where the wells would the walls of the wells would give way and the wells would be destroyed. Meanwhile, there were a couple of cases where wells appeared naturally. They just started flowing up out of the ground without explanation. And then there was this plague of small black insects. It is a very, very strange story. And it suggests just basically there's an awful lot about this old earth of ours that we don't know, and maybe we're going to find out a little bit more about that pretty soon, because it seems like these things are sort of coming to the surface.
2: Well, the insect population of the Earth, a very non-trivial thing, by the way, is rather directly affected in one way or the other by the weather, is it not?
1: Oh, yeah. Well, like, for example, you know, in the Northeast, in the past few weeks, there's been an invasion of army worms. People

0: go away for the weekend and come back and find their lawns are gone.
1: Yes.
0: And, I mean, it's too bad when it's lawns, but it's also hitting farms. And it could be that you have entire cornfields that are just literally leveled by these worms. And they're there because it's much warmer than normal in the Northeast. And Tropical Storm Allison brought the eggs and the tiny larva up with it when it came up the up the East Coast a few weeks ago.
1: Well, if there is a better way than the pending treaty, Kyoto Treaty, what is it? In other words, what do we do?
0: There are a lot of innovative programs and ideas out there basically about how to draw carbon dioxide out of the atmosphere. And people are working hard on these programs. Now, there are quite a number of scientists who realize that the solutions that have been put forward so far are not going to work and maybe even be counterproductive. But what I can say is that there's work being done, and it may be that it's possible to deploy this pretty quickly if we need to once we've got it figured out. So hopefully that will bear fruit.
1: So in other words, science may pull our fat out of the fire, maybe.
0: Well, I think it will. I think that we have a will to survive, and we will figure this thing out. Once we get past the blaming each other for global warming and realizing it's here and we're here, we're going to decide, well, let's do something about it, and then I think we will.
1: Yeah, I'm all for that. I've been saying on the air that I think it's not an issue worth arguing about anymore, period. It's occurring, it's happening right now, and we had better figure out how to handle it. At least that's my attitude.
0: You know, when I put out a newsletter every week or so, and I put out a global warming special a couple of weeks ago.
1: Right.
0: I got about 300 immediate removes. They didn't want it.
1: They didn't want it.
0: Didn't want it. And, you know, it's ridiculous to hide your head in the sand, especially when it's actually something that it's part of a natural cycle, but we can do a lot to make it better.
1: Here's one question for you. A lot of people right now, Whitley, think that there are black programs underway as we speak, to try and affect the weather. And I, for one, don't necessarily doubt it. Is it not possible?
0: It is possible. I mean, there's a company in Florida which recently developed a powder which is capable of completely eliminating a thunderstorm if it's dropped on it. Now, you have to believe that, and of course, this is extremely dangerous. Because
1: I saw the story. It virtually absorbs somehow the moisture and takes all the power out of it, right?
0: Right. But it's because this is one of the main ways that the Earth has of handling heat. And if you start going around destroying those storms, you're really going to turn this thing into a heat sink.
1: Yeah, it seems to me that Mother Nature, in some way or another, needs to express itself. I mean, you could put it that way. As you point out, the thunderstorms dissipate the energy and dissipate the heat. Everybody knows that. When one comes near you, lots of energy released, and what do you get? A nice, cool downdraft. It's Mother Nature's way of equaling things out. And if we go around preventing that from occurring,
0: it's foolish. As far as weather control is concerned, there's a lot of smoke out there. I mean, there's probably fire there. A couple of years ago, Dr. Edward Teller proposed the idea of putting an aerosol of particles of aluminum in the upper atmosphere to reflect sunlight and cool the surface of the planet. Scientists said it probably would not work.
1: Yes, I'm laughing because of the whole contrail thing, you know.
0: Well, I think, and people are finding, like, I think out in Santa Fe on Cliff Carnicom's website, there is a story about how they found aluminum particles, large numbers of them, in raindrops.
1: Mm-hmm.
0: And, you know, where there's smoke, there's fire. It seems to me that maybe somebody is trying this, and it always, to me, gets back to something I say all the time. It sounds like it's on a completely different subject, but it's not. We need to do something about the National Security Act of 1947 that enables all this stuff to be kept secret. it is the Cold War is over, and I want my freedom back, basically.
1: If the United States or a consortium of countries is, in fact, engaging in a massive undercover black ops weather modification project, do the people of the world have a right to know that?
0: They have absolutely got a right to know that. And if we're in more trouble than we know, we even have a right to know that. I mean, the idea that we're out here, that we are all a bunch of helpless babies who should be left uninformed while the insiders make all of the decisions is absolutely ridiculous. The public, in the end, makes the best decisions, in my opinion. And if you look at the history, at least of this country, that has almost always been true.
1: If the people of this country understood that a weather calamity was in their relatively near future, do you think they would endorse some what we would probably consider fairly wild scientific effort to modify it, or would we? And this is a really important question.
0: You know what I think?
1: Or would we destroy the project by screeching and yelling about it?
0: We would work miracles. We would work miracles because we want to live, and we're responsible and competent. We have a highly organized, extremely effectively put together society. We could do that. We could fix it. If we knew we needed to fix it for certain, we could fix it. I have no doubt in my mind about that whatsoever.
1: But
0: if someone knows it needs fixing and they're hiding that information, it's awful.
1: Maybe it's awful unless they have concluded in one way or another that to make it public would be virtually to kill it. And I'm not sure, but that we don't live in times when there would be big efforts to kill it.
0: You mean to let nature take its course? Or
1: something like that, yes.
0: Well, maybe the program, for example, I mean, if the program is operating, it's not working, clearly.
1: Well, either that or there would have been more change by now had they not been doing whatever they're doing. Who knows?
0: You're saying it could be working, but it could be...
1: I'm saying a lot of things. I'm saying that the detractors could even be right. It could be that we are attempting, for example, to modify the weather in this hemisphere only or in the other hemisphere. Who knows?
0: Well, except that one of the most spectacular contrails events that ever took place over Australia. And it was just absolutely mind-bending. And so they're definitely in on it, whoever's doing it.
1: Well, what should we look forward to, assuming that everything continues as it is right now, when we're looking at the relative near term, would be the next, say, 5 years?
0: The next 5 years, I think that we are going to see, I do not agree that we will see more hurricanes. I think that the stratosphere is getting warmer, and what we're going to see is fewer big storms, but they're going to be huge when they come, because when the storm tops penetrate above the stratosphere into the layer of atmosphere above it, which is now getting much colder, it's really going to be some fireworks. But usually they don't get that hot, even now. We'll see that. We're going to see extremes of drought and extremes of rain like we are seeing here in this country right now, where parts of the country are just drowning and other parts are parched. And that's going to become more the norm, where one area is in one extreme and another area is in another extreme. We're also going to see long periods of stagnation where there's very little air circulation. And like is over the whole central and northeastern and eastern United States right now, and was true over Japan and China recently, a few weeks ago, and it was true over Russia a couple of weeks ago, and on Baffin Island, where these areas of stagnant, motionless air just settle and sit, because there's not enough cool air anywhere near them to make them move around.
1: Well, we shall continue to report on this, despite what people may scream and yell at us. Whitley, again, you're on an author tour right now, and I want to get that in again later today. You're going to be where and when?
0: Well, I'm going to be at the Boulder Bookstore at 7:30 in the evening tomorrow, or to now it's today, in Boulder, Colorado. Then on Monday, I'm going to be at Booksmith in San Francisco at 7. Uh-huh. And then on Thursday, I'm going to be at Brentano Century City in L.A., also at 7. And that night, I'm going to be on Politically Incorrect, which I'm really looking forward to because I love that show, and it's probably going to be a lot of fun.
1: Well, what are you going to be talking about?
0: I don't know. I'll find out when I get there.
1: Well,
0: they pre-interviewed me about a whole bunch of different things.
1: Did they mention Superstorm?
0: Climate was one of the things we talked about, absolutely.
1: I'll be watching myself, Whitley. And
0: I would love the chance to defend our position on that.
1: I wish you all the luck in the world. I'll be watching, my friend.
0: And there's something everybody ought to do. Read a good vampire novel and forget all this weather stuff for a while. The Last Vampire.
1: The Last Vampire. All right, Whitley, thank you.
0: It's been great, Art.
1: Good night, my friend.
0: Good night.
1: He also wrote another book that was my favorite of all time called War Day. Don't know how many of you ever read that, but ooh, what a book. Okay, we're going to take a break here at the top of the hour, as usual, and then Stephen A. Schwartz is going to be my guest. He was here just before I went on vacation. Vacation. Call that a vacation. And he'll be back because there are so many things that intrigue me that we never did get a chance to touch on. Stephen A. Schwartz coming up next. 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
1: Good morning, everybody. Coming up in a moment, a return by popular request, Stephen A. Schwartz, a remote viewer and much more, is going to be my guest tonight. He was here just prior to going on vacation, And he's back because a lot of what he had to say was absolutely riveting, and we just didn't get to enough of what he had to offer. So I told him on that show, want to have you back. Had to postpone it a few times, but back he is tonight. And all of that will be coming up in just a moment, so stay right where you are.
0: Coast to Coast AM sure sounds great in the middle of the night. 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
3: Let's talk a little bit about the shadow government. Do you believe it's there?
4: Yeah, we've heard that term, you know, for so many years, and I thought it was this group in the Netherlands that sit behind smoked windows and make decisions like, you know, giant players of chess. But it isn't. We don't have the government anymore. What we have is a loose coalition of bureaucracies. But we have no representation in that government. So when I look at the Constitution, I see it as a really inspired and eternal document that has been sidestepped in almost every legal way possible. So the process itself has been intentionally manipulated to facilitate a certain style of government. And it's taken a while to set up, but I think it's set up now and it's working just the way they like it. We need a systemic change in order to let the Republic be representative of the people again.
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0: Now, Stephen A. Schwartz. And by the way, for those who are used to going to a website when I talk about a guest, forget it. It looks like we have killed yet another website. All you have to do is post the link on our website, and down she goes, and Stephen's website has gone down. Only about the 50 millionth victim of an awful lot of hits. So, who is Stephen A. Schwartz? A remote viewer, to be sure, responsible for the Alexandria Project. You may recall that. We talked about it last time. Volume 2 is The Secret Vaults of Time, Mind Rover Through Time and Space. He's written so many really good books that bear examination through time and space. We're going to go there. He has done all kinds of television and film, Mind Over Matter, Interspecies Communications, MCA Universal. That's kind of an interesting one. Crop Circles. Oh, we could certainly talk about that. Healing. I'm very interested in healing lately. Psychic Detectives, the Alexandria Project, so much more. General circulation articles for Harper's, Intuition, Kindred Spirit, New Age Journal, Omni, Smithsonian, Washington Post, New York Times, Washington Star, Virginia Pilot, Washingtonian, Venture Inward. Has ghostwritten for Admiral Elmo Zumwalt, Chief of Naval Operations, Admiral James Holloway, Chief of Naval Operations, Richard M. Nixon, James Schlesinger, Secretary of Defense, and John Warner, as Secretary of the Navy and as Chairman of the Bicentennial Commission. Has been on expeditions all over the world, Jamaica, Grand Bahamas, Lake Erie. This man is really something. Is a member of all kinds of prestigious clubs around the world. Here is Stephen A. Schwartz. Stephen, welcome back.
1: How are you, Art?
0: I'm much better, thank you.
1: Oh, good.
0: Stephen, where to even begin? You have written, you've been involved in some television and film involving the subject of time, haven't you?
1: Time, but mostly the issue of consciousness and particularly the issue of remote viewing.
0: Mm-hmm. But remote viewing claims to be able to virtually ignore time in its doing. In other words, the present, the future, the past, they're all virtually intermingled, I hear from most.
1: Well, I think that's true. I mean, what we know, we don't know a lot, but the little bit that we do know is that there is some aspect of human consciousness that has the demonstrated ability to move through time and space. I mean, we know from just rigorously, I mean, just extraordinarily high-quality research with every conceivable kind of control and randomization that people are able to do this, that they can describe persons and places and events that either have not yet happened, that lie in the future, or that existed at some distant time in the past. If you look at the evidence, it isn't really a very credible position to argue that it does not exist.
0: Okay. All of this over the years must have led you at times, I would imagine, to speculate about the nature of time itself. What is time? If it is so vulnerable to, directed consciousness, so vulnerable, then what should we think about time or imagine about time?
1: Well, I would say this, actually, I think this is really the realm of the will, and that time-space is the longitude and latitude of intention, what we're doing here is making choices, and the sort of latitude and longitude of those choices mm-hmm. lies in time-space. Clearly, I mean, nobody understands time. I certainly don't understand time. But clearly, there is this aspect of us that seems to exist outside of the reference of time. I mean, when you ask someone to describe, like, a horse race.
0: Right.
1: And I came up in 1976 or 77. I came up with an idea and worked with Ed May, who was then at SRI, and we designed a protocol called Associated Remote Viewing,
0: mm-hmm.
1: where we asked people to describe an event, and then we, without their even knowing it, randomly assigned a value to that event. So let's say the horse won, the child's high chair represents horse one, and the football represents horse two.
0: Mm-hmm.
1: So that we know that people are not very good at getting analytical information through this information channel. I mean, it does happen. I have seen extraordinary occurrences of people getting, you know, license plates or numbers on machinery.
0: That's interesting. A lot of remote viewers claim that's impossible. That you...
1: Well, it happens. It doesn't happen a lot, but it definitely does happen. And then there are unimpeachable examples of it. But the thing is that as a general proposition, it doesn't work very well because the analytical part of the mind usually is the source of most of the noise. We genetically, I think, probably going back to our very earliest man, we have been training ourselves and thus genetically self-selecting for the ability to take partial information and act on it. And it's probably what kept you alive as you were going through the woods from having the bear catch you. You never actually saw the bear, you just saw a little rustle. And out of that partial information, you made an analysis and took a course of action. It saved your life, and so your genes got to go on. And the guy who didn't have a very good skill at that, his didn't. And so I think partly genetically we have programmed ourselves for this, and partly our culture teaches us from the very earliest years to analyze things. You get rewarded in our culture if you're a good analyst. I mean, that's most of what school is about, you know, memorizing things and then analyzing what they mean.
0: Doesn't our modern culture, many would say, dull these intuitive skills that we certainly once have, and I think have to some degree faded, or maybe we've simply we're using them for other things at the moment. I don't know. What do you think?
1: Well, I there are two answers to that, I think. The first is that my own view is that probably about the time we urbanized, when we moved into cities, we began to suppress the more overt manifestations of psychic functioning. I mean, the truth is, when you go down the street, do you really want to know what everybody that you pass thinks of your waistline? No, of course you don't. And so I think we dulled that part of ourselves. But I don't think for a moment that this aspect of human consciousness is missing.
0: Is missing. Well, but the average.comer certainly would be bear food.
1: Well, not necessarily. Let me just stay with me a minute.
0: Okay.
1: Just stay with me a minute. This takes a second to get there. What's really happening is that this is a information channel and an ability, a human ability, a normal ability that we have all the time. It gets culturally context, by which I mean when we were hunter-gatherers, what really mattered was knowing where the gazelle was.
0: Mm-hmm.
1: That was what kept you and your family alive.
0: Sure.
1: Today, if you're a high-tech guy, and you're writing program, for instance, or you're making decisions about which direction to take your little startup company, the guys who have high intuition are going to make it, and the ones who don't, don't. In fact, this is such a strong correlation. There was some research done at the New Jersey Institute of Technology by a guy named Doug Dean and another man named Michalowski. This is about 25 years ago. Nobody followed up on this. And he found out that by asking the executives of corporations to do a simple precognitive test, that's a simple future guessing test, right?
0: Sure.
1: And this was in the early days of computers when they had to lug around these little cards, you had to punch these little cards. So they asked these guys to do this test, and then they asked them to give them the balance sheets of the corporation. Now, all of these CEOs were CEOs for at least 5 years, so they had put their mark on the company.
0: Mm-hmm.
1: And they then took this little test, And he discovered that the correlation was so strong that he could look at the test results of his little test and tell you how this company was doing. Those guys who scored high in Sciability, their companies doubled or better their profits in
0: not
1: the preceding years.
0: Not surprised at all. So you're saying then it's still there, every bit
1: it's
0: as strong
1: different.
0: As it ever was. It simply has changed with the changed requirements of the modern world.
1: That's right, exactly. I mean, sure, it's true. We don't have some of the sensitivities we used to have, but we have different sensitivities because we have a different cultural context.
0: Still fair to say the average dot-commer would be bear meat.
1: Well, he would certainly be bear meat in that context,
0: yes.
1: But he may be the guy
0: yes.
1: who figures out the code that solves the problem or that creates the next word. I mean,
0: indeed,
1: you know.
0: Indeed, sure. Do you think that it's generally, in our modern world, just restricting your comments to our modern world,
1: right?
0: Do you think it's a development, let's see, how can I put this? Do you think that it's an ability that can be developed or, let's face facts, folks, it's either there or it's not?
1: I think it's exactly like any other creative ability, because it is one of the creative abilities in a way. You have an innate potential that you come in with. That's just whatever you got, you know, just like you have musical skills or mathematical skills. And then on top of that, you have intention and you have the development of a discipline which allows you to access this part of yourself.
0: Does it relate to IQ?
1: No.
0: No, it's not
1: interesting. Not late IQ.
0: Isn't that interesting? And the reason that's interesting is because you may recall in school there were those kids who got straight A's. Oh, I remember those kids, straight A's, and they didn't even have to really try. And yet, a lot of those kids are not the ones who went on to manage and become CEOs of large corporations and become very successful. Many of them languished in academia or just didn't do well in life at all?
1: Well, what we know is, I'm writing a book about this called Singular People.
0: Oh.
1: And about that creativity, religious ecstasy, and psychic functioning are three manifestations of the same information channel.
0: Really?
1: They're very closely related. It's not a relationship to IQ. What it is, at least in part, it's a capacity to see over the wall. There's a six-step process that all these people go through. If you read their biographies, the biographies of the Madame Curies and the Einsteins and the Brahmses and the Michelangelos, right? The people to whom history unequivocally accords the title genius. And if you read also the biographies of saints, and they're, you know, the Catholics are very good, they keep very good records about a lot of this.
0: Oh, yes.
1: And you listen to what people who are very gifted intuitive psychically say, they all tell you the same kind of stuff. They say, for instance, it comes in an instant. It's like I see something holographically.
0: Yes.
1: Brahms says that he was in a kind of an exalted, he calls it an exalted trance state, and he could hear this music, and what he did was write it down. Mozart says the same thing. He was in this state, and his job was really to, an altered state of consciousness, and his job was to write down the stuff. And if you look at the transcription of his music, it has almost no corrections. Because...
0: Well, then, should we revere him for the wonderful talent and ability, musical ability that he had, or should we imagine that his PSI ability was simply incredible and that he may have, in effect, remote viewed and plucked this from non-local consciousness and really isn't due that sort of credit at all?
1: No. You're over the top there.
0: I know.
1: No, I think what we should say about all of these people, whether they are... saints or psychics. I mean, there are differences, but the contact is what I'm really talking about. What we need to say about these people, and Mozart being one of them, is that they have this gift. They have a gift of contact. What makes them stand out from lots of people who have a gift of contact is that they develop the discipline to do it. The six stages you've got to go through to have one of these moments, whether you're doing remote viewing or whether you're trying to solve an equation or whatever it is. If you look at the people who actually do it, they tell you that they go through, first you have to be the master of your craft. You have to be good at whatever it is you're doing.
0: Yeah.
1: So that's sort of the intellectual side, the discipline side. Then you have to have a belief that there is a solution. They all describe this, I just knew there was an answer. I knew it could be done. I knew I couldn't see it, but it was out there. So you have to have some capacity. You have to have a belief that it's going to happen. You have to have the ability to surrender cherished outcomes and all of your biases. And this is where most of it breaks down. The man who started, Edwin Land, the guy who started Polaroid cameras, who was, of course, a great genius, said, looking back over all the executives and scientists that he had hired, that the guys that really made it and made a difference were the people who could look at the same old information that everybody else was looking at, but they could see it in a new way.
0: Are we absolutely certain, Stephen, in your opinion, that we know where ideas come from, i.e. from the brain of the inventor?
1: Well, I don't know that they come from the brain. I'm not willing to go down that. No, I don't know that I would say that. I would say, personally, that I think these ideas are coming out of the collective.
0: Oh, okay. Well, that's where I was going when I went over the top. We'll be right back. I'm Art Bell. This is Coast to Coast AM.
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1: Stephen A. Schwartz is my guest, the collective unconscious. You know, I guess that's really what it is. The collective consciousness is really the collective unconscious, in a way, at least from our point of view, even though it may be a total consciousness. So, did the idea come from the mind of the CEO, or was he simply really good at weeding out the answer from the collective consciousness? I guess we'll pick up on that, and then another little idea I have that I want to ask about in just a moment. I'm Art Bell, and this is Coast to Coast AM.
0: Now, we take you back to the past on Art Bell Somewhere in Time.

0: Stephen, welcome back.
1: How you doing?
0: All right, this collective consciousness business, does that mean then that the people, the CEOs who are so successful, the people who come up with the grand ideas, are simply more adept at plucking the answer from the collective? Is that fair?
1: You know, I think it's fairer than you'd imagine, and I'll tell you why. If you look at the question of simultaneity, what you see is it's as if the collective gets pregnant and a bunch of people have an idea.
0: Yes.
1: I mean, you know, Edison was, I think, the 37th patent of a light bulb, but he was the one who figured out how to make the filament work. So a lot of people got the idea of putting some kind of filament in a glass ball and evacuating the air and running electricity through it. He was the guy who figured out how to make it work. And I think what happens is that these ideas, there is a kind of pregnancy. And these ideas come through, and that certain people sort of hear them. They're just attuned to them because they've prepared themselves, because they are interested in being open to it, you know, whatever. And that a certain number of them, just for one reason or another, don't make it, but that a few do. And I think what does sort these people out is that, yes, they do hear an idea whose time has come. I mean, we even have a cliche about it. And they are the more successful people in plucking the idea out and in knowing how to nurture it, because that's part of the steps. Once you have the aha moment, you have to know how to explain it to other people so they understand it, and you have to know how to do it again so that it can actually work. And the other thing is that you have to be on time.
0: Yes, so right idea at the right time. So in other words,
1: yeah, if you're not on the right, if it doesn't happen at the right time, if people aren't ready to hear it, and there are a number of examples of this.
0: Many, actually.
1: Yeah, then it just, you know, people think you're a crank, and it's only years later that they understand what a brilliant insight it was.
0: Mm-hmm. So then, for success, psi ability actually may be more important than raw IQ.
1: No, you're not going to get me there, are you?
0: I thought I'd walk you out the plank.
1: It takes both of them.
0: Yeah, it takes both. Well, sure, but the raw IQ is more the follow-up than it is the moment of epiphany, yes?
1: Yes, IQ gives you... High IQ clearly gives you certain advantages. But if you look at people, if you look at the number of people over the world, let me put it this way. There are about 250,000... people of genius IQ that are born on the planet every day.
0: Mm-hmm.
1: And there are, at any given time, right now there's probably about 8 million of them. People who are geniuses. I mean, we're talking big-time geniuses. And yet, if you think about the course of human history, I mean, if I ask you to name all the geniuses you could name, you know, you'd say, well, Leonardo da Vinci, Albert Einstein, you know, you'd have a list of about 25 or 30 people, but you'd be amazed. Most people run out before they get to 50. And so if you can only name 50 geniuses, and there's 7 or 8 million of these people with genius IQs out there on any given, you know, any given Sunday, why aren't there more people that you can name who have been made these huge creative breakthroughs? And the answer is that it takes something more than high IQ to make these big breakthroughs that move the course of history.
0: Here, here. All right. Then let me take another leap. I'm good at that, and you can stop me all you want.
1: Okay.
0: If there is, as we are discussing, this collective,
1: right,
0: then why might it not be possible to inject an idea, to inject a powerful concept into the collective, kind of as you might... seed a lake with fish, you know, stock a lake or whatever, to put some sort of powerful idea, either positive or negative, into the collective.
1: I think it happens. I mean, I can give you a half a dozen examples. Mickey Mouse.
0: Mickey Mouse, really?
1: Absolutely. You show Mickey Mouse's little ears anywhere on the planet, you'd be amazed.
0: It's true.
1: And you will see it. We do. That's how archetypes get created. You know, the thing about them is that they're immortal, but they're not eternal. That is, they live in a time frame that is greater than a human span.
0: Mm.
1: But they do change, and things do get added, good things and bad things, by the way. It's possible to add bad things into the collective if you get enough people to hold that idea.
0: Well, I was going to suggest exactly that, and I suppose that, too, has been done. But in other words, you're not the originator of the idea, or maybe in a sense you are the originator of the idea, but in some way, somebody with the talent of a remote viewer, could they attempt to inject some sort of idea that would, again, either be positive or negative? Would that be something?
1: No.
0: No,
1: it's done at the group level. You have to do it at a mass level. You have to be able to get an idea that becomes iconographic so that millions of people hold a shared, intentioned awareness about something. There are individuals who have done it. I mean, I think that Gandhi is an example. Muhammad Ali is an example of just living human beings. There are people who have lived within our, people who would hear this lifetime. I mean, there are a number of these people. I think that's part of, Gandhi, just before he was assassinated, he was interviewed by the Times of India in a little-known interview that you don't see much quoted anymore. And the reporters who went to see him at his ashram said to him, how did you do this? How did you get the British, who had been in India for 350 years and were the most powerful nation at that point on the planet, how did you get them to leave? I mean, you never held a public office. You don't have any money. You don't have any army. And Gandhi's answer is very instructive, because what he said was, it was our beingness that got the British to leave India. That he created a core, a cadre of people who were as committed to the warrior way of nonviolence as others were committed to violence. And he simply out his
0: the very strength of the idea.
1: Yeah, and the strength of the people who were willing. I interviewed years ago a bunch of people. I was writing a piece, and I interviewed a bunch of people who had been involved in the salt riots. And if you remember that, the British wouldn't let the Indians make salt without paying a tax on it.
0: Right.
1: And so to stop this, to break this, because the poor people couldn't afford it, Gandhi trained a whole, essentially an army of people, and they walked forward, and they were struck down by these Indian troops commanded by British officers who had bamboo staffs. And the women would pull them away and bind up their heads, and the next 18 or whatever it was would walk forward, and they too would be struck to the ground. And this went on for a long while. And all of a sudden, and these people reported, the Indians, all of a sudden the troops turned essentially to the officers and said, they looked at what they were doing. There were now enough people that it was clear what they were doing. These people were not resisting.
0: We can
1: no
0: longer.
1: They said, we're not going to go forward. We're just not going to do the same.
0: We can no longer do it, right.
1: And so, I mean, when you think about that, the power of beingness, if you look at how all major social change occurs, you find out it always gets down to one or two people and who attract a small group. And it's these small groups that cause massive change, either for good or ill.
0: Indeed. Another thing that we might note here is that a change seems to occur at moments of greatest stress. When we have had our large wars, we've had the greatest degree of change of one sort or another.
1: Sure, because all the rules break down, and there's a period of time where things are labile. They're capable of being remolded. I mean, the Civil War is, of course, the classic example of that. We reinvented the country.
0: Mm-hmm.
1: I mean, it's a different country on this other side of the Civil War than it was in the beginning. And that is a change in collective consciousness. That's what I'm trying to say. When you reach this critical consensus of mass awareness, you get a change. A really good example of how it works, you can see in Romania. I mean, here is a country that, under Ceausescu, here was a guy who, he was a nutcase, but he wouldn't let people live in buildings above 50 degrees in the winter, and he would only allow one light bulb in a room, and I mean, just weird stuff. And women had to go in, and either he wanted them pregnant or he didn't want them pregnant. And people put up with this for years. I mean, it's amazing.
0: In a way, though, he represents exactly the same thing, just a very negative force.
1: Oh, that's what I'm saying. I keep stressing this. This is not This doesn't come with values. The values come from the individual, how you put it to work. That's the thing. It's the impulse and the imagery and the energy comes through, but how it gets translated into an actuality, that's where the individual will and the integrity of the beingness of the person makes a difference. I mean, Gandhi could have got all those people to run forward and set themselves on fire and burn down all the British. You know, I mean, it could have gone a very different way.
0: Sure.
1: Do you
0: think then, Stephen, that the collective is progressing socially,
1: yes.
0: Progressing and not regressing?
1: Yes, we're getting better.
0: That's
1: better.
0: The question, right.
1: You know, I mean, we're also in terrible danger because of this climate change stuff. But putting that to the side, sure, we're better. I mean, in my lifetime, I have been involved in three major social transformations. The civil rights movement in the early 60s.
0: Yes.
1: And the change of the military from a conscription elitist organization to an all-volunteer meritocracy, and then later on in the 80s, that was in the 70s, and then in the 80s, citizen diplomacy between the Soviet Union and the United States. And I know from personal experience, small groups of people can affect profound changes. I mean, it really is, it's extraordinary what a small group of people with a clear intention can do.
0: And do you think this change can continue to massively occur without some gigantic crisis, whether it be the weather or another war or some really major worldwide struggle of some sort?
1: That's a really good question.
0: Huh.
1: That is a really good question. Oh, I want to. Can I go back and just finish a thought?
0: Absolutely.
1: I left a sentence sort of hanging because you asked me a question. I didn't fully answer it, and that is, things are getting better. There have been changes in civil rights. There's changes in the military. My mother lived at a time when women couldn't vote. My grandmother lived at a time when people owned people.
0: Mm-hmm.
1: We are definitely changing. It takes a long time, and it's very painful for individuals. But in the over arc of history, we are trying desperately to get better. And, I mean, we are a mess. As a species, you could make a very good case that we're a kind of cancer cell, but we are trying to get better. I have hope.
0: Okay, then forward to the question, and that is, can we make continued great social strides without social strife of some major proportion, or do they absolutely go together?
1: Well, you have to have enough pressure that the critical consensus changes. What has to happen is that things have to get fluid. And it's just like putting stress, you know, on a material. You put stress on it, and there comes a point where its molecular structure becomes fluid for a moment. And that's what has to happen socially. You have to get enough people who are willing to make the change. I mean, when the revolution occurred in this country, about a third of the people were Tories, and about a third of them really didn't know what they wanted. And they just basically didn't want to be bothered. And a third of them, this is approximately, this is sort of John Adams' view, and a third of them were really for liberty. And it was touch and go there for a while. I mean, it was not a popular movement. And suddenly it took a while to reach that, and it had to occur when there was enormous stress. So, I mean, your question is a really good one. Is it possible to have growth without having violent stress? And I think that the key is, you are going to have stress. It's how you manage it. And the answer to how you manage it is, you want to choose the most harmless, most life-affirming path that you can find. And just as a general policy, you can make physical policy, you can economic policy, whatever. You want to find the thing that is most harmless and most life-affirming, because in the long run, that's what works.
0: Well, I see, for example, a very stressful situation almost immediately ahead in the Middle East. I see another Middle East war just around
1: Sure.
0: the corner. And, of course, balance is that it may ultimately come out well if we don't end up blowing ourselves off the face of the globe. And that was Great Danger, I'm sure you were talking about earlier.
1: Yeah, the great danger I'm worried about is climate change.
0: Yes, I know.
1: Big one. But other than, yes. Well, you know, the Middle East, the problem is that we aren't honest with ourselves. Nobody's honest with themselves in the whole deal. We who support democracy don't support democracy because we have a drug addiction as a culture. You can really see history as a series of addictions. And the problem with the Middle East is that the United States is a junkie. And our dealer is a corrupt, non-democratic, but always willing to deal supplier.
0: Yes.
1: And then we've got these other people who've got this problem that we've got to deal with because morally we feel responsible. But on the other hand, we don't want to deal with it too strongly because then our dealer might get angry. And we're junkies. This energy, we are. If there was not oil in the Middle East, do you think that the United States State Department would be spending the kind of energy that it spends on the Middle East?
0: Not for a second.
1: I mean, you know, give me a break. There are countries that have been having war. I mean, look at the Sudan they've had civil strife for generations now. We don't care.
0: No,
1: no oil.
0: We ignore it. No oil. You're right.
1: And so we're not honest. We can't deal with the issue honestly because we do acknowledge, but we don't want to talk about openly the fact that we are unwilling to wed ourselves from petroleum energy.
0: Right.
1: You know, I read a thing the other day. A study's just come out that you could generate all the electrical needs of the United States if you could put up enough wind farms in just three states.
0: Oh, that's absolutely correct. Absolutely correct.
1: Think about that.
0: Yes, indeed. Actually, wind power is cheaper than other powers, about 3 cents per kilowatt hour, which is really inexpensive. But that is not, of course, the road we are taking right now.
1: No.
0: We seem absolutely intent on getting the last bit of oil out of the ground before turning our attention to anything else.
1: Yeah, see, the thing about, we know that oil is going to run out. I mean, nobody
0: right.
1: argues about that. I mean,
0: right.
1: Prudhoe Bay is about gone, for instance. I mean, all of that we went through for Prudhoe Bay, that's gone. I mean, I've forgotten how much is left, but it's very little. The Anwar that they want to open up now, that's 30 years. I mean, 30 years is nothing. That's less than, a child born today won't even be in middle age yet.
0: Yes.
1: And that oil will be gone. We need to acknowledge, I think, that somebody's got to control energy. I don't care if the oil people control energy. What I want them to do, it's like a smoker. I mean, I hope you're not a smoker. I don't know, Art, but I don't want them to die. I don't want them to kill me either. I don't mind the fact that they want to control energy. I just want them to find an energy that doesn't pollute, because the long range implications of that kind of pollution are expensive, deadly, cause horrible things to happen, and it's not fair to have a small group of people support their addiction and their short-term needs on the long-term, to the long-term detriment of everybody else.
0: Stephen, I'm a smoker.
1: Well, I'm sorry.
0: That's absolutely all right. I realize fully I'm addicted. I've known that for a long time, and
1: well,
0: you're right.
1: That's cool. If you know that you've got an addiction, then
0: oh, sure, no. And we nationally absolutely have an addiction to the oil that remains available. And I don't so much fault the administration for going after Anwar, because in the short term we have to have it. We have to have it. But what I do fault them for is not moving toward alternative energy sources.
2: Right.
0: At the same time, they're politicians. They're in charge of all this. They're charged with looking ahead a little bit, and they're not looking ahead at all.
1: That's right. They're all complicit. We're in the situation where you have to even consider the Anwar is that the decisions that should have been made years ago didn't get made.
0: And still haven't been made.
1: No, absolutely.
0: Hold it right there, Stephen. We're at the top of the hour. This is Coast to Coast AM.
3: 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More Somewhere in Time coming up.

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And now, Art Bell.

0: 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And now, Art Bell.
1: Climate.
2: Well, you know, it isn't really my opinion. It's the UN's opinion, and it's the, not even the UN. It's the worldwide collection of scientists who joined together to do this exhaustive climate study. And, I mean, you can get it off the UN database.
1: Oh, yes.
2: Off their website. And they describe a world which is, I mean, just take a few examples. Water. There's going to be a lot of increased rainfall in some places, and there are going to be terrible droughts.
1: Mm-hmm.
2: So in areas like Northern Europe and Britain, there's going to be more rainfall. And in areas of North Africa and Australia, particularly in North Africa where they're in desperate shape already anyway, it's going to get very, very dry. We were talking about the Middle East earlier. The big issue in the Middle East, I believe,
1: water.
2: Is going to be water.
1: Sure.
2: I mean, it's going to be a killing issue. People are going to go crazy over water because it's going to get much drier. Now, the other thing is, you know, we already have an example of what this will do. There's recently been a bunch of research that has explored what happened to the Egyptian Old Kingdom.
1: That's
2: and
1: right.
2: What happened to them was they had a climate change.
1: That's right. You sound just like the guest in my first hour, Whitley Strieber. He said, I don't know whether you heard it, you probably didn't, but he said exactly that. He gave that as an example of what could easily occur with a rapid climate change today.
2: Oh, yeah. I mean, if you really want to get into really freaky stuff, pull down the... I'm terrible. It's going to crash these poor guys. Oh, dear, I shouldn't do this. A July 1999 American scientist. There is a piece about ice coring and climate change that really is one of the best things written. And I know that these people are going to hate me, but anyway, it's the truth. It's real stuff. What is really scary is that we now have evidence that the shift from an interglacial to a glacial period
1: mm-hmm.
2: may occur in as little as 40 years and might be as small as 10.
1: Mm-hmm.
2: And if you think about what moving the Earth into a glacial period would be like, I mean, I've seen models where 40% of the human race gets wiped out, to say nothing of thousands of species.
1: 40% of the human race.
2: I mean, this is big-time stuff over
1: so
2: a very short space of time.
1: So then when remote viewers look at 2050, what does it look like?
2: 2050, well, no, I don't want to tell them. I don't want to tell you because I want people to go do it, and I want them to tell me. So I will tell you when we have enough data, I'll come back, I'll talk to you about it. It's going to take a while, but I think that it's possible to tap, using the same principles that we use to describe objects or locate sites or hidden
1: people.
2: Oh,
1: yes. Yes, indeed.
2: I think we can use this same protocol to develop information about what the future is going to look like. Now, we're not going to be able to know how it's accurate or not until after the fact, but we will see emerging trends, and that's the important part, and it'll allow us to make different choices.
1: You sound like you imagine it is dire.
2: Oh, I think climate change is a big-time serious problem, absolutely. I think it's the biggest problem on the planet right now.
1: Uh-huh.
2: I really do. I think that...
1: Do you think that our government is either A, planning for it properly now, knowing what's coming, or B, possibly even conducting some black programs right now, trying to modify it?
2: Well, as to the latter, I mean, I don't know about that, although I don't think so, because, you know, there was this recent story about the seeding of this new chemical they found that produces rain.
1: Yes.
2: And it produces localized rain, but you see, weather, climate change, that's not a good solution. I mean, in fact, that's a really dumb solution. Because we know that this is a global system. We have got to approach this globally. You can't do it locally.
1: Well, this is going to sound in exactly like a repeat of the first hour, but, for example, recently they found a way to drop some sort of powder into
2: yes.
1: thunderstorms.
2: Yes.
1: And

0: virtually,
1: what I'm talking about. Yes.
0: Yeah, and virtually dry them up. Now, if a thunderstorm, as Woodley pointed out, is nature's way of dissipating energy, and if you toy around with it and prevent that energy from dissipating at one point, is it not likely to dissipate, whether you like it or not, at another point, perhaps even more violently?
1: It could, but it could do something even worse.
0: Oh.
1: And I don't want to repeat it. We've done this hour. We can go to talk about it. We can talk about something else. But just to finish this thought off, the truth of the matter is that we don't really know what it will do, because we don't fully appreciate the complexity of the global interactions. And so, I mean, this is part of chaos theory. I mean, you really don't know. We don't know yet, because we don't have the computational power to do the modeling to a sufficiently fine degree to know. We don't actually know what happens when you stop a thunderstorm in Kansas from occurring, for instance. I mean, does that make a difference? Is the storm going to come out worse in Missouri?
0: Or perhaps divert a hurricane.
1: Or that's the point. Well, maybe it won't come out in Missouri. Maybe that little bit of energy will get spread out, and it'll join a bunch of other little rivulets of energy moving around in this general system, and something really nasty will occur at some place halfway across the globe. We just don't know. And what we do know is that when you fool around with large global systems, you really are causing enormous and sometimes, in human historical terms, irreparable damage.
0: How comfortable are you, Stephen, that science will tread very carefully and will not plunge ahead where it ought not? And I would remind you of the testing of the atomic bomb, when an awful lot of scientists thought, why, the whole atmosphere might go into a chain reaction and burn us all to a crisp. And right up until the very moment when they pushed the button, they still weren't sure that that would not happen, and yet they went ahead
1: the button
0: and
1: anyway.
0: They pushed the button anyway. Yes.
1: Well, that's because the politicians pushed the button, not the scientists.
0: Well, right. Right. But if the politicians are faced with the inevitable economic consequences, which will come very quickly, of a climate change, they're liable to push any sort of button.
1: Well, if you don't plan for it properly. I actually could make a case for you that if we use the potential for climate change, just what we understand now, just what's in that UN report.
0: Right.
1: I mean, that ought to scare the bejesus out of anybody.
0: Sure.
1: So just taking that as the wake-up call, and that comment I made earlier about you could build enough wind farms in three states to power all the electrical needs of the United States, I actually believe, and I think that it's beginning to prove out, that doing things that work with large global natural systems actually end up being the most efficient way to do the job, and they end up being the most profitable way to do the job. You just have to have a slightly longer-term view. You know, we don't have any problem spending hundreds of billions of dollars building a weapons system for an attack that is highly improbable. But that same amount of money, if it were put into alternative energy, for instance, would transform not only the energy package that we deal with, but would also transform the climate. We can do things in a good way. We don't have to do bad things. Our technology is sufficient that we can make different choices, and it's going to take citizen involvement. It really gets down to individual choices. If you buy an SUV, I hate to say this, but if you buy an SUV, you are not serious about energy.
0: Mm-hmm.
1: Because that is it's a ridiculously gas-consuming vehicle. And you ought to be pressuring the companies that make those things to produce better mileage. I mean, we know how to do this. We just have not made a political priority out of it, and that's because as individual citizens, we are not willing to get up and stand up and be counted. That's it.
0: What's it going to take? Well,
1: You're going to have to, you metaphorically, all of us, we're going to have to hurt enough. Look at what happened in California.
0: Yeah, but look at human nature. I mean, as long as you can go get the price of gas has fallen again, right? If it got up to the predicted $3 a gallon in Chicago over the summer, which it didn't,
1: right.
0: The screeching and screaming would be incredible. And I really think that it didn't go to those prices precisely because they knew the level of noise, political pressure would be so great that they would be forced to change.
1: Yes, that's correct. I think you're correct. And I also think you could see in Vice President Cheney's comment about conservation is a good personal virtue, but of no use as a social policy. And then you look at what actually happened in California. All people did was become mindful of it so that you didn't leave that light burning in the room. Reality is the aggregate of billions of little bitty acts of intentioned will and observation. You know, it's little decisions. Do I buy the biodegradable soap or do I buy the, you know, flashy whatever soap? Do I drive a car that is energy efficient or do I not? Do I leave lights on in the house when I'm not there or when I leave a room? All those little bitty decisions all add up to the reality we live with. You know, the great secret cabal about all this, the conspiracy, is that this really does get down to us as individuals. That's what the founders understood. That's why they put the country together the way they did.
0: I guess I'm a compromise. In other words, I'm an energy pig. There's no question about it. I have enough electronics around to sink a ship.
1: Yeah, that's what we all.
0: It's my hobby. But on the other hand, I also went out and spent a whole bunch of money on solar panels and wind generators, which I have in my backyard. And so I generate the lion's share of my own energy.
1: Then you're doing okay. No one says we have to go back to living in log cabins. Trust me. Particularly women, you don't want to go back and live in log cabins. I've been looking at what it was like to live in a log cabin, and believe me, you don't want to do it. It's very tough.
0: Sounds romantic, but probably in practice isn't quite that nice.
1: No, not at all. And we have the ability to live comfortably, for everybody to live comfortably. We just have to live consciously.
0: If we're smart. But
1: yeah.
0: But are we acting in a smart way now politically? Not even close.
1: No.
0: All right, Stephen, hold on. We'll be right back. And none of this should be intended as an attack on anybody's current administration, although I can see how it might be viewed that way. I'm Art Bell, and this is Coast to Coast AM.
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1: Speaking of thunderstorms and weird weather, by the way, 29 palms just got blasted. I'm informed here on my computer, looking at the IntelliCast radar, there's mean stuff out there. It's missing my area, but it's all around us. We're beginning to get some of the downdrafts from it. There's some pretty wicked thunderstorms out there. Good morning, everybody. I'm Art Bell. Stephen A. Schwartz will be right back. 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
0: 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Tonight featuring Coast to Coast AM from August 8th, 2001.

0: back once again to Stephen A. Schwartz. Welcome back, Stephen.
1: How you doing?
0: All right. somebody points out they drive an SUV not because they want to waste gas, because they don't want to die in an accident.
1: Okay, let's go there. Then why don't we build smaller cars which are capable of sustaining the kinds of accidents that occur? Why don't we demand that people take regular driving training? These are all choices. We're making social choices here. The easy choice is, well, just go out and buy this thing. But the fact of the matter is that we could engineer a system where our roadways are infinitely safer than they are now. It's not a priority. People do not demand that attention be paid to that sort of thing.
0: I don't understand that. 50,000 people at least die on the highways every year.
1: Of course they do. But that doesn't mean that they have to die. That means that we have not made a sufficient priority to addressing how to reduce. I mean, the person wrote in and said, I use an SUV so that I'll feel safer. It's a great big thing. There's lots more metal.
0: Sure.
1: Right?
0: Sure.
1: Well, why can't we make a smaller car? We can make it. Now, why can't we? We can make a smaller car which is safe. We don't have to have great big monster cars that guzzle gas. And we don't have to have the kind of engines that we have in these cars. We don't have to have that. It is possible to change. It just has to be made a priority where a critical consensus of people says, we got to deal with this. When that happens, stuff happens. I mean, that's what happened to the draft, is that a critical consensus of people in
0: sure.
1: the United States said, we're not going to do that.
0: All right. Let's get predictive for a moment. Jason at Yale University writes, you were right. Last time you were on about the stock market, and I don't recall now what you had said, but he's wondering, in view of that, what you see next for the stock market through next year.
1: I haven't thought about the stock market. I don't know if I can answer that one tonight. I've been focused on something very different, so I'm not current enough to... I'm not focused on that. I can't answer that.
0: All right, well then, let me ask you what you have been focused on. What has grabbed your interest recently?
1: What I'm really interested in is how individuals and small groups cause social change. That's mostly what I'm focused on. I'm doing two things. I'm putting everything I know about remote viewing into these four books. I'm doing Secret Vaults of Time, Alexandria Project. Secret Vaults is about, which was the first one, is 100 years of research of remote viewing in practical situations, done all over the world by all kinds of people, not me. The Alexandria Project is a book about a very focused project in Egypt that resulted in the discovery of Cleopatra's palace, all that stuff I talked about last time.
0: Sure, sure.
1: The third book, Mind Rover, is all of the papers that I have presented at scientific conferences through the last 20 years. So that the three of those books together, that's everything I know about remote viewing. And now I've written this book, Through Time and Space, the workbook on how to do remote viewing. And it's got everything I and everybody in the scientific community knows about how to really do this. And I've sent it out. I'm having people read it who are from all the basic researchers who are my colleagues and who really know and whose views I respect. I've asked everybody to take a look at this thing and tell me, and I'm going to put it together so that it says everything I know about the subject of remote viewing. So
0: well, I know. Last time you were on, Stephen, you talked about a remote viewer who had gone into a submarine to see if, in fact, remote viewing communication could occur through the depth of the ocean, right?
1: Yeah, that was the first experiment I did. That was Project Deep Quest.
0: Yes. Is there, in your view, any limitation to the distance?
1: No.
0: None whatsoever?
1: None whatever. In fact, there's several experiments that demonstrate this. Ingo Swann and Harold Sherman. Harold was a man who wrote a number of books about ESP back in the 30s and 40s, early 50s. Was very well known at the time and was quite a gifted remote viewer. And he and Ingo Swann became friendly. And they did an experiment I'll just talk about the Mercury one. Before the Mercury satellite, you know, the probe that we sent up, its name has gone out of my head for the moment, but before we sent it up to Mercury, they did a remote viewing. and they described Mercury as having a slight atmosphere and a magnetic field that was shaped like a pear. And I it's been so many years, I can't remember all the things, but they gave a whole sequence of specific testable information weeks before the little surveyor got to the planet and went around.
0: And
1: it was turned out they were just spot on. I mean, this is not, we're not talking about weird stuff that can never be tested. This was stuff that they then got very clear, meticulous, standard, objective, instrumental feedback on.
0: Well, I have, over the years of interviewing so many remote viewers, I have certainly come to the point where I believe it's absolutely true. I just... I simply, though, cannot understand fully or grasp, I guess, and I've heard it all, believe me, that it, conceptually, how it occurs.
1: Yes,
0: and why it can't be measured. I mean,
1: be measured?
0: Well, you can put somebody in a Faraday cage. It doesn't matter.
1: You mean measured in like you're going to put an electrode on them like an EKG and that there'll be a readout?
0: Yeah, absolutely.
1: No, we don't know the mechanism by which it enters consciousness.
0: Right. I'm a hardware kind of guy.
1: I know you are, and it's in there somewhere. We just haven't figured out how to look at it. Here's the thing, Art. All you're doing in remote viewing is allowing a normal sense channel that is available to you to surface into your conscious mind. It's always there anyway. It comes out as a gut feeling or as an intuition or, you know, we have lots of words for it. But it's allowing this thing to surface in your consciousness. It's there anyhow. What all of these remote viewing techniques are about, I know the scientific one, all of them are a kind of mental martial art to teach you how to give yourself permission to hear this signal. It's there anyway. It's not that you go get it and then bring it back or that anybody teaches you anything in terms of making the ability occur. What they teach you in one way or another is how to give yourself, it's all about developing a kind of personal ritual that we can inform by certain intellectual choices.
0: Fine, but a signal to be sent requires energy of some sort.
1: Yeah, it's not a signal. I'm sorry, I shouldn't have. It's so hard to talk about because...
0: It is, yes.
1: Yeah, it's very... It's not a... I don't know that it's a signal. I don't know that anything is transmitted. I actually think that it is a function of being alive, and it has something to do with the nature of life itself, that all consciousness is interlinked at some level. Because if you look at the research data, it's real clear that consciousness, human consciousness, for instance, has affected cell colonies, sleeping mice, flowers, potatoes, bananas, little bean plants, all kinds of stuff, animals. We know that these kinds of organism-to-organism interactions take place.
0: You did some sort of media something or another on television or film on interspecies communication, didn't you?
1: Mm-hmm.
0: I have, for the very longest time, wanted to understand, and still don't, what animals think. I want to generally know what they think, and I've had animal communicators galore on my program without any real luck. I mean, they're very vague when they come on and talk about what an animal thinks. What do you know about interspecies communications? What is possible?
1: Well, I will tell you just a little quick story, and that is that I just read a Japanese company has taken all of the research that's been done about dog sounds. You know, dogs have a whole, they just found out dogs laugh, and they make a particular kind of gruff sound, and they only do it when they're playful or asking to play.
0: And I see.
1: This was a paper published on this. There's a company that's taken all of that information, all those various papers, and they've put it together into a gadget that translates dog talk, dog language, into human language.
0: Really?
1: And so when your dog makes a noise, I guess this little, I haven't heard it, I've just read about it, this little mechanical voice comes out and says, I'm worried, I'm worried, I'm worried.
0: Really?
1: Yes, because they know that when they make these sounds, they have these consistent, I mean, they've done brain studies and all sorts of stuff. So I'll tell you what I what I do know based on what I have seen of all of the research, and that is that all beings have some measure of consciousness, and that they are, as a general proposition, animals, birds are much smarter in terms of understanding what's going on in their reality than we have previously believed. It is an act of species hubris that we do not accord consciousness to beings other than human beings.
0: Well, I think it has a lot. Pig-headed snobbery. I think it has a lot to do with our religious tenets, doesn't it? In other words, if we don't assign the mysterious soul to a dog or a cat, well, then we don't have to assign, you know, constitutional rights.
1: Of course, but it's wrong.
0: It's all wrong, huh?
1: It's scientifically wrong. I mean, when you look, the thing is, you know, people who critique this kind of data, they get down and argue, well, it wouldn't, if you'd only done this tiny little change, then you wouldn't have gotten the good result that you got. But when you look at, you stand back from the data and you look across many different fields. You look in medicine, at the therapeutic intent and healing studies. You look at the animal cognition studies that are going on about animal consciousness. When you look at the remote viewing research, when you look at PK research, when you look at there's a whole spectrum of things. When you look at the aggregate of all of this work going on, what you come away, at least what I come away with, I don't know, maybe other people don't, but what I come away with is that all consciousness is interdependent and interconnected. Mm. We are workstations in the cosmic internet, and we are both informing it and being informed by it.
0: Well, then, if you were to strip away all of the arrogance and religious tenet and hubris and all that, strip all that away, then how should we be treating animals?
1: It is in the nature of the way the system is set up that things eat other things. That's just the way it works.
0: Uh-huh.
1: And what we need to do is be conscious of what we're doing. I mean, our problem is not that we do it, but that we are unconscious about it. I think that, for instance, industrial agriculture, where you keep chickens and pigs and things in little boxes,
0: this
1: is utterly immoral, and it doesn't have to happen. That is not the way, that's not the only way it can be done. And the idea of that we are treating animals like machines, which is what we are doing, we just make them sort of biological machines, and we create these horrible lives for them, is deeply immoral, and we're going to pay a big price for it.
0: Maybe we already are.
1: I think we are.
0: Mad cow disease.
1: Mad cow disease. The pollution of the Chesapeake Bay because of this, because of the chicken farmers that's destroying all of the fisheries and the oyster bed work, and this is a way of life and a culture that goes back to the colonial period. And it's being destroyed because of the waste that's produced by large-scale industrial animal husbandry. And it doesn't have to be that way. We don't have to do these things. We do not have to pollute.
0: Do you believe that we could feed ourselves and a good portion of the world as we presently do without these kind of farming practices?
1: Yes, absolutely. We just need to make different priorities. See, when we make our calculation of what's cheapest, we don't build in the environmental impact, for instance. I mean, if you actually figured out what those industrial chicken operations cost, if you factored in the amount of damage that they do to the environment down the line, and you made that a requirement in the accounting of that approach to farming,
0: bottom line would be very different.
1: Oh, there wouldn't be any bottom line. There'd be this huge gaping red pit that you fell into. It's like nuclear energy. You know, I saw a thing the other day on nuclear energy. They were arguing about whether this particular container was going to last 10,000 years. You know, we have the whole of human history is about 6,000 years.
0: Yes.
1: So we're going to build this barrel that's going to last 10,000. I mean, it was like going to the Mad Hatter's Tea Party.
0: I know, Stephen. Here in Nevada, about a year ago, when it was a big issue, they were running these commercials on local television here, which showed these barrels going through various tests, you know, being blown out of a truck and being train wrecked, and they would run these commercials on TV here in Nevada trying to convince us that these things are really all right.
1: Yeah, right. They're really all right. You know, an eyedropper full of it can wipe out the block. You know, that. If you want to know about nuclear energy, the thing to do is to get Hyman Rickover's final testimony to the U.S. Congress. He asked, Hyman Rickover created the nuclear navy and is one of the most extraordinary figures in American military history and, mm-hmm. and in scientific history in many ways, in terms of the application. He literally created this nuclear navy. And when it was all over, he went up and testified. He asked to testify. He testified many times. But when it was all over and he was finally going to retire, he said, I'd like to go up and talk to the Congress one last time. So they said, okay, you come up and talk to us. And he said, you know, and looking back over this thing, I think we've made a mistake here because I don't think it's possible in the long periods of time that are involved with this energy system that it can be done except by imposing military discipline. You have to make it really, really unattractive if you fail to do the job, which only the military can do. You know, they can take you out and shoot you or whatever.
0: Yes.
1: That's what it takes to maintain the level of impeccability of maintenance that's required to deal with these energies. It's a wonderful bit of testimony, totally forgotten, of course, but this was from a man who really understood what the problem was.
0: Kind of like Eisenhower's military-industrial
1: yes.
0: Complex warning.
1: Yes, yes, yes. Actually, that's a very good analogy. I mean, Eisenhower understood. You know, he had been the Supreme Commander. He knew what he was dealing with when he talked about that. Yes, and it was exactly the same thing. I mean, Rickover's was an informed opinion in a unique way.
0: All right, then step off the political ledge here. If you look at the current administration, with the plans they have and the plans they don't have, how many more administrations that act as this one is can we afford?
1: Oh, I don't. I think everybody's complicit in this, so I'm not politically uh-huh. partisan, although it's going to sound that way. We can't, I think what's going to happen, here's my prediction. What's going to happen is that the current administration is beginning to educate themselves and really learn that this is not the kind of stuff that when you sat around in the country club locker room down in the oil patch area that you came from and banged on your golf shoes and talked about how, you know, all these tree huggers were killing you. Now they're getting into it, and I think they're beginning to discover that, that it's much more serious. So I think they're going to tack to the wind. What bothers me is the extreme, unilateral activity that we're taking as a country. You know, for the last 50 years, we have had a system of checks and balances that has been kind of cumbersome and inefficient, but it has kept the peace. You know, it's very interesting. This is the first generation of young men in American history who has grown up without a war.
0: And that's absolutely true, a big worldwide war. That's true. Can you hold through the next hour?
1: Sure.
0: All right, good. Then hold tight. We'll take a break and be right back.
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1: Speaking of interspecies communication, somebody named JD has sent me an email that I find absolutely instructive regarding what cats think. Ever wonder what cats think? Well, I think JD has it nailed. And all of that's coming up. Listen, if you would like to ask Stephen Schwartz a question, Stephen A. Schwartz, we're opening the line, so anything you've got on your mind, I guess, is fair game. So pick up your telephone, and we'll get you on the air.
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0: J.D. writes, being indigenous to this planet, cats are much more in tune than humans. Don't ask. They fit into the jigsaw puzzle in a way we don't. They don't think in the same manner that humans do, because it's not necessary in their world to do so. They function in a more moment-to-moment manner. Cats obviously aren't goal-oriented, and their needs and actions arise according to their comfort levels and habit. Cats have just as much emotion as we do. They get bored, they get depressed, they love, they express anger, humor, pleasure, and many other emotions. Thing is, they don't think it out. They just do it as it happens. After it's done, it's done. They let it go. Okay, so I'm not going to write a book, but here's an example. My cat, for example, 6:30 a.m., time to eat. Scoot over on the bed near Joe, husband, best place to be when he wakes up, to feed me. While eating, check out what Smudge is doing. I don't know who Smudge is. Might be a dog or another cat. Anyway, while eating, check out what Smudge is doing and stay out of the way so he doesn't slap me. 6:40 a.m. Lie down, stretch out, feel good, enjoy the feeling. Watch what's going on. See Joe leave for work. Lie there for a while, relaxed. Don't want Smudge to bother me. Head for the bed. 7:10, climb up on the bed. Ooh, this feels good. Time for another nap. Dream about chasing, running, eating, birds, being chased by Smudge. 7:45, hear a noise. Wake up from dream and sit up fast. Make sure Smudge isn't around looking for a fight. Nope, everything's fine. Go back to sleep. 9 o'clock, feeling a little stiff. Stretch out and make the rounds. Hop off to bed. It is safe territory, is it? Looks that way. Take off for a walk. Nope, nothing happening in the bathroom. Nothing in the painting studio. What's this? Touches it. Feels good, smells it. Boring. Off to the kitchen. Smudge is napping. Geez, not him. Don't make eye contact. Look straight ahead. Go for the water bowl. Avoid trouble. Whew, made it. Basically, aren't that's it. Their days are the same as ours, but with littler things to bide their time. Keep in mind that cats are very different in the fact that throughout the day they hear things and see things that we cannot see or hear, whereas a shadow person might be frightening and spectacular to a human. To a cat, it's just another shadow entity moving across the room. Interesting, huh? That's only in part, and that's from J.D. So there you have it. Let's get back to Stephen Schwartz. Stephen, welcome back.
1: Hi, how are you?
0: I'm fine. Let's go to the phones and let some folks ask you questions if you're up for it.
1: Sure.
0: All right, here we go. Wild Card Line, you're on the air with Stephen Schwartz. Good morning.
2: Hi, Art. This is John from Goodland, Minnesota.
0: Hello, John.
2: Stephen, I'd like to ask about one, context, and two, dynamic. It seems to me that the most important context would be helpful for us to realize is that we originated in some sense from Mars, as some remote viewers have suggested, and perhaps destroyed Mars, as the key has said, and we're heading perhaps towards the destruction of the Earth if we don't turn things around. Not the least important of this being, at least to be able to face our own death in a larger context. But in terms of the dynamic within this, it seems to me that the most important choice we have is, do we release free energy to all the systems of the world, to all the peoples of the world, these free energy systems that seem to be bottled up, or do we face the destruction of the planet? And it seems to me that's a very threatening thing to say, think about releasing free energy to China and Iran and Iraq. And I wonder if you could maybe, I think it would be okay myself, and I wonder if you could maybe help us through that.
3: Let me first of all reframe your question, see if I got what you're trying to ask me. You're asking me whether I think the development of and release, general distribution of free energy would be a good thing?
2: Yes, I think, yes. Would it be? It seems to me it would be very threatening to say for us to release it to the rest of the world.
3: Well, it's going to make the world very different, but we are going to have an energy revolution just like we had an information revolution. I mean, if you just look at the whole course of history, it's globalizing. And so energy is going to globalize in another way, too. We're going to have some kind of energy breakthrough is going to take place. And I suspect that it will decentralize energy from its extreme centralization now. But that doesn't mean that people aren't going to own it. It's just that they're going to own a different part of the pipeline, different part of the process right now the whole energy equation is focused on just a particular part of the whole process of getting and consuming energy, and it's just going to shift. Somebody else, maybe the same people, but they're just going to do something different. I think that the distribution of energy is actually going to be a good thing, because what it's going to allow is people to move out of extreme concentrations. Because if you have energy freedom and you have informational freedom and you increasingly have an economy that's predicated on energy, on information, excuse me, then it's what's going to happen is it's going to be possible for people to live all over the place and to begin to rethink the way we use the earth and its resources. And one of the really good things would be not to have the intensity of globalization, of concentration that we've got now. So I actually think that making energy freely available is going to be good. And the other part of your question, my sense is that wherever you promote democracy and private initiative, and it's sometimes you can promote it in to a greater degree than others, that you have good things happen. I mean, if you look at the way the planet is structured now, we're actually in a very strange historical period. You really have to go back to the Middle Ages to find its equivalent. We have, for the first time, and it's happened in our lifetime, and perhaps like the frog who sits in the water, we didn't really quite see it, we have made a kind of global agreement that some ways of governing people work and others don't. And in the fall of communism, we saw a huge global human experiment that went on for 70 years, and it just proved that it didn't work. So we're in a new space, and releasing energy is going to allow this process, I think. I think it's part of the good, and that we ought to encourage third world, even unpleasant countries, to have access to energy. I don't think that's where the threats are.
0: All right. Well, we have cities in America, and we concentrate the populations in cities basically for the distribution of services.
3: Yes.
0: At least that was the original reason that we could get a television and cable and water and sewer and all of the and power and all of the things that people want and need and some of the luxuries that we now have to people easily and economically. Is that fair?
3: Yeah, but suppose you could live in a small village that and you could get those things that you needed. I mean, I personally live in a rural area up toward at the foot of some mountains, but I'm within 30 minutes of a city with a major university library. I mean, there are lots of people that are already doing this. We got together because the mechanisms for manufacturing and distribution and services, that was the only way to do it. But imagine a world where you had a gadget that was about the size of the refrigerator, and this process is now going on. Companies are trying to develop this. That you would give it, it would just be a sort of universal manufacturer of classes of things, and the orders would come down the pipeline out of the satellite or down across the net, and this gadget would make whatever it was that. It's possible for communities to, we know.
0: You mean like a Walmart cube?
3: Yes, like a Walmart cube. That's very good. That's a good one, Art. Yeah, it's like a Walmart cube.
0: All right.
3: If you think about all the things that are in your house, cups, saucers, plates, rolls, things that are sticks. I mean, there's an awful lot of stuff that if you could manufacture it and you had a sort of material reservoir and somebody could send down the blueprints to make this thing, you could manufacture, or maybe you'd do it at the village level, so
0: it
3: you had a kind of village machine.
0: Isn't that kind of the promise of nanotechnology?
3: Well, it's one of the promises, or it's one aspect of the promises, yes.
0: Okay. Let's keep moving.
3: We're moving into a different world.
0: Oh, we sure are. East of the Rockies, you're on the air with Stephen A. Schwartz. Hi.
1: Hey, Stephen.
3: Hi.
0: Where are you, sir?
1: This is John in Atlanta. Good morning, Art.
0: Good morning.
3: I knew he was helping me.
1: I'm still trying to imagine what free energy would do. I mean, if it was just tomorrow unleashed on us.
3: Well, but it won't. won't get unleashed in one day.
1: I know, but it's hard to imagine, even over five,
0: well,
1: 10 years.
0: Well, I think I can imagine it. Caller, imagine for a second that it's not instant, because it probably won't be. We'll get some interim something. We'll get hydrogen fuel cells, and then another technology will come along, hopefully.
3: It's going to take time. It's an aggregate process. That's not where... Consider, how old are you? May I ask how old you are?
1: 38.
3: Still online? You're 38?
1: Yes.
3: Okay, so you remember the world before there were computers.
1: Yes,
3: I mean, if you were 20 years old, then that probably wouldn't be true. Right, but you remember what it was like when people didn't have computers. Well, I mean, the head of IBM Computer at one point is on record as saying he couldn't imagine more than 15, why there would have to be more than 15 computers. And yet, look at how that revolution took place. And yes, there are disruptions that occurred as a result of it, but it took place over time, and it's still taking place. And the same thing's going to be true of energy. We don't need to be afraid of this.
1: No, we shouldn't. I agree wholeheartedly. And, you know, I spend a couple $100 a week on fuel, and it would be nice to have
3: that
1: back in my pockets.
3: Yeah, absolutely. Are you kidding?
1: No,
3: I mean, you've got to drive down. I talked to truckers the other day. You know, diesel fuel, I mean, it's unbelievable. It's crazy.
1: It is crazy. Steve, I wanted to ask you about a remote viewer back early in the program, Pat Price. I've heard mentioned several times
3: in
1: the program. And I just recently read Jim Snabel's book, Remote Viewers.
3: Yeah.
1: And he doesn't talk much about Pat Price, but what he does say about Pat Price, it's amazing the capabilities that he seemed to have had the ability.
3: He was a hell of a viewer.
1: And I was wondering if you could talk a little bit about him. And also, I was considering the HemiSync program at the Monroe Institute.
3: Yeah.
1: And how that, you know, might facilitate out-of-body experiences and what information you might have on that. And
0: all right.
3: That's several questions.
0: Yeah, it is. Let's start with Pat Price.
3: Okay. I did not know Pat terribly well. We met several times. He was a policeman. And so he had the kind of, you got to show me, I don't want any nonsense, I'm a down-to-earth kind of guy. You know, that sort of consciousness that law enforcement people have, sort of self-select for. Well, he was more jovial than that, but, I mean, he was a very solid guy. He was an extraordinarily gifted remote viewer. There's a man up in Canada named George McMullen who is... works principally in archaeology, and I've worked with him a lot, who was like Pat. There aren't a lot of these people. These are the equivalent of Yo-Yo Ma or Heifetz or Michael Jordan or Tiger Woods. These are guys who are at the absolute top of the game. And remote viewing is like any other human activity or human skill. It's a spread of people. There are some people that are just dynamite at it, and there's some people that are kind of clunks. You know, I flunk tissue paper and comb. So musical ability is not high on my particular skill set. But Pat Price was one of those guys who really could get the goods.
0: All right.
3: In a way that you could test. And he is a sort of unsung hero in many ways.
0: All right. He asked about HemiSync and the Monroe Institute.
3: Yes. Caller, you can go up to my website. I wrote an article about the Monroe Institute and its program. So let me just give a quick answer because I know there are other people online and you can pull this down. I've written all this up. I knew Bob Monroe quite well for a number of years, very early when he was getting started. Skip Atwater has got a book coming out that's going to deal with this. Skip comes out of the military remote viewing program and is at the Monroe Institute now, which is not too far from me. I do not think that you get out-of-body experiences except under rare conditions. What I do think you get is a very, very deep altered state of awareness which permits you to remote view. But when I talk about out-of-body experiences, what I mean is a process which incorporates as one of its early steps what's called otoscopy. That is, you can turn around and see yourself as if you're looking at yourself objectively. That does not happen in the Monroe program except under rare circumstances. But Bob's, he was a very interesting guy, just as a human being. He was a really interesting man. And he was one of those guys who just sort of put his money where his mouth was. He came out of the radio business, he made a lot of money, and he had a thing that he was interested in, and by God, he just went out and did it. And the tapes that he has produced and the Hemisync thing produces unquestioned changes in states of consciousness that have all kinds of implications. And it's a good program. I like the Monroe people. They're clean folks. They deliver a good product. I mean, their tapes and things really do the goods. So I don't have any problems suggesting that you take a look at it.
0: All right, Stephen, I would like to ask you a question. I have inside information, and I know for an absolute fact that there is going to be a gigantic announcement in the future about a sunken city off the coast of Cuba.
3: Oh, yeah.
0: There are many who believe, in fact, it may be Atlantis, but I'm telling you right now, I'm hearing that a lot of the information, the initial information we had, is accurate, and there may even be more. I mean, there's going to...
3: I'm familiar with this.
0: Can you get somebody... Have you looked at this, or do you know anybody who has looked at this with remote viewing?
3: I have been thinking about doing a remote viewing on this because it's a classic experiment. I mean, it's just wonderful because it's completely unknown. Everybody acknowledges it's unknown, and yet it's going to be known, and it's all going to be widely publicized.
0: Yes.
3: So it's a whiz-bang remote viewing experiment. In fact, people could do it themselves, and we might even organize. I think we talked a little bit about this.
0: We
3: could even organize an experiment. It's a lovely experiment because you will be able to
0: verify it.
3: To verify. We're all going to know this. I mean, they're going to get someone like Bob Ballard and a submersible down there, and they're going to take pictures of all of it, and we're going to know. I don't know any more than you know about it, and probably less. The National Geographic, as I understand it, controls the information.
0: That is correct.
3: And they're going to let it out, and I used to work there, and they're going to let it out in due course, of course, but they will, and it's a good organization. They're clean people, and they...
0: Well, if you actually work there, then I might ask you a question. Would it be normal for them to have a lot of side scan sonar information and really already know a lot and clamp their mouths shut about it until they're prepared to tell everybody?
3: Absolutely. I'm sure that's what they're doing.
0: Mm-hmm.
3: This is a big deal, and they're going to release it, and they're going to have a big press conference, and then there'll be a television show, and the magazine will be filled up with it. This is a big deal, because it's at 2,200 feet, and you have to ask yourself, how in the hell did a city get down to 2,200 feet? I mean, that's a hard one.
0: Oh,
3: right?
0: I do.
3: Your information agrees with that?
0: Oh, yes. 300 feet, maybe, but 2,200 feet is just geologically not...
3: Yeah, you're talking about major subsidence there.
0: Not really possible.
3: Right. So this is either that, or you have something like they were discovered up in the Balkans, where there must have been a huge inflow of water. I mean, which we now know was true. So, but this is out in the sea. So I think it's going to be fascinating. It's a wonderful project to remote view. I have been thinking about how to put together a project to do that. And I think I will do it.
0: All right, good. Then we'll look forward to that. All right, hold on. We're at the bottom of the hour here, so we'll take yet another break. And I do have a final segment coming up. By the way, we'll probably be four hours of show this week. And then, assuming all is going well with my back, I will return the program to 5 hours next week. So that's the name of that game. Things are getting a little better day by day by day. I'm Art Bell, and this is Coast to Coast AM.
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The wonder of flowers to be covered and then to burst up through tarmac to the sun again. Or to fly to the sun without burning a wing. To lie in a meadow and hear the grass sing.

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1: Good morning, everybody. Somebody just blasted me on Fast Last as being a hypocrite for calling for environmental measures and yet buying my land yacht, which I have. That runs on diesel, and we hardly ever use it. But then again, I also own a Firebird Trans Am, which I love because it's really fast. And my wife has a Camaro, which is really fast. And they both eat a lot of gas. But you know what? We hardly ever use them. 90% of all our driving is done, did you know this, in our Geo Metro. And there are reasons for that. And I guess they don't have a whole lot to do with comfort. We just prefer it. Believe it or not, and I know many of you will not, 90% of our driving, I repeat, is done in our little Geo Metro. And it's because of the price of gas. It's because it's a cute little car to drive around. And I guess because we do have a little bit of conscience about what we're doing. So that's honestly the truth. We do have those machines because occasionally nothing beats a little speed, right? But truth of the matter is 90% is spent in that little Geo, which is a pretty cool car, by the way. And that's the truth.
0: 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Tonight featuring Coast to Coast AM from August 8th, 2001.

0: Stephen, welcome back. I just got blasted on Fast Blast, and you know, to some degree, they're absolutely right. I mean, I'm hypocritical. I talk about the vanishing oil and gas, and I do. I own a Firebird, and every now and then, you know, I want to get in the Trans Am and blast down the highway at about 1,000,000 miles an hour, and I do. Yet at the same time, I barely ever drive the thing. It sits around and collects dust while I drive a Geo. So I am kind of a hypocrite because, and you know, I'm not different than very many other people. Every now and then, you like to really get behind the wheel of a super powerful car and let her rip.
1: Yeah, right, sure. But I agree with you, and it's honest of you to acknowledge it. But the reality.
2: 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And now, Art Bell.

0: 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And now, Art Bell.
1: That's right. No, that's the answer, exact answer that I wanted. Everybody fears that the kind of thing you're saying means all the fun goes out of life.
2: No, that's not true at all.
1: Yes.
2: The problem is that we are having fun without calculating the real cost, not only in terms of finances, but in terms of environmental impact.
1: Here, here.
2: That's the issue.
1: I agree with you.
2: I mean, I understand wanting to go fast.
1: Well, that had to be said. West of the Rockies, you're on the air with Stephen A. Schwartz. Hi.
3: How you doing? All right, KPNW, 1120 on the AM dial.
1: In Eugene, Oregon.
3: Oregon.
1: Yes, sir.
3: Yeah. Correcto.
2: Nice part of the world.
3: Yes, sir. I may have misheard your guest. I thought he said the math, 250,000 geniuses or people born every day, and there's 8 million geniuses living on the world at this time. I'll disagree with that. I only count 4 in the entire existence of human beings. But the two questions I have is, in his remote viewing, does he see the theory of evolution, a.k.a. the theory of natural selection, or creationism as the beginning of human life? And secondly, does he see the human race in the corporal form as lasting forever?
1: All right. Both fair questions, I suppose. Are you able to say anything about the concept of creation versus evolution?
2: Yeah, sure. I think that the case for evolution is I don't think there's any dispute about it. The place where I think there's a potential for a discussion, and I think it's going to get revealed in due course, is whether there is some design that set the thing in motion. I mean, that's really the issue. I don't think anybody, I've read a lot about creationism. I've corresponded with a number of creationist researchers, and I just don't think the case is there. I think evolution is pretty unimpeachably a process that is going on. I don't even think that's the right question anymore. I think the real question is, was there something that put the system into motion? Was there conscious intent behind it? And that's a position I think that still remains largely theological.
1: Yes, evolutionists believe that there was perhaps this mixture or soup in the ocean or wherever it was, and that a bolt of lightning hit it just the right way, and so it all began. Well, who is to say that the hand of the Creator wasn't throwing the bolt in just the right place? And that, I've always felt comfortable with that.
2: Well, let me tell you two pieces of research that have just begun to emerge in the last year. This is the most enchanting bit of research that I know about, what I'm about to tell you. I just think this is great. You got to get into this. You got to see this conceptually. There are two blocks of research. The first one was that a scientist who was out at Caltech, I believe, I could find this, I can't think of his name right now, but he began doing research, and he discovered that the Earth is bombarded with blocks of ice, some as big as houses, and they are raining. It's like a rain through the universe, and they strike the upper atmosphere, and they liquefy, but vaporize, and then eventually enter the hydrologic cycle and turn into rain, right?
1: Yeah, sure.
2: That's one part. The other part is, there's just been a paper published. These two researchers have discovered that there is also a gentle rain of what looks like bacteria that's going through. Now, this means that it's like the planets are moving through a kind of rainstorm. Now, let's think about that a second. Bacteria. What you've got there is the simplest program that would allow the quickening of chemicals.
1: It's the rain of life.

0: right. It's a little. And what does life need? It needs water.
1: Mm-hmm.
0: So what this research suggests to us is that the planets are moving. Everything in the universe is moving through this gentle rain of ice crystals and the little simple programs, the little life transmuters
1: mm-hmm.
0: that have the capacity to take inorganic materials and turn them into life. That, I think, is one of the most enchanting images that we have. And the question you have to ask is, how did that get set in motion? You see, when people think about, oh, life came from Mars or whatever, that's really not, I don't believe, I would suggest, not asking the right question. The real question is, how did the whole thing get started? And what this is now talking about with this research is these little clumps of bacteria come down and set in motion the process, because all life on this planet share an enormous amount of similarities. I mean, you have about 50% of the same genetic material as a flatworm. And the reason that's true is that there are certain things that cells do, and they all do them the same way. And so you only have to do it. It got worked out one way, and everybody pretty much does it at the cellular level.
1: Then a logical extension of that, Stephen, would suggest then that life would be common, a very common thing throughout the universe, right?
0: No.
1: Why not?
0: Well, possibly, but let's reframe that a little bit. Forms of life may be common on a number of planets. It takes very particular conditions to allow a species like human beings to arise on a planet. So it's very much like that biblical phrase about casting the tares. You know, some of them land on soil that is infertile, and some of them bloom, and some of it is rocky. If this rain is happening without consideration, and various kinds of objects are going through it, and a certain number of those objects have the right conditions so that when you add these little tiny life programs, these things that transmute inorganic material into organic material, and you add the water, that on a certain number of planets, evolution will begin, and a process mm-hmm. will arise that will eventually create a being that's sufficiently complex to have the attributes that human beings have got, whether they look like human beings or not. So, but we know, for instance, in the latest stuff that's begun to come out, that we know that there is a very strong probability of cellular life on Mars. So when you say there's not life, you mean that there's not bipedal, you know, warm-blooded whatever walking
1: yes.
0: around. No, that's not, that may be, very well be true, but there are different kinds of life. The thing that's fascinating to me is that these little single-cell transmuter gadgets, essentially, and the water and what it's needed to fuel them is passing through the universe like a rain, and all of the planets are moving through it. That's really an extraordinary concept.
1: Well, then, would you think it equally at least possible, then, that life at the level that human beings have achieved is either rare or non-existent off this planet?
0: Oh, no, I'm sure, that's kind of flat earthism. No, I mean, there's so many gazillions of, I've forgotten, somebody worked out the number, how many planets they think there might be. There's huge numbers. No, the distances are great, and it may be that you have to get to a very highly advanced degree in order to move off of your planet.
1: Actually, Stephen, the distances are, at least from today's perspective, totally impossible. So
0: yeah, that's right.
1: Might it not be that remote viewing, without consideration to distance, and or even time, might be our first contact?
0: Well, it's certainly, as I shared with that Mercury experiment that Ingo and Harold Sherman did, there's no question that remote viewing could be incorporated in the selection of remote sensing technologies that were used to explore planets. Yes, I mean, think about it. if a remote viewer could tell you which part of a planet was most likely to produce life, say you went to them and said, look, on this mission, we're only going to have enough fuel in the little lander to examine 10 places.
1: Right.
0: So the question is, we want to pick these 10 places. And suppose a remote viewer could say to you, well, I think number 7 is going to be the most likely place to be successful and why they think that. And then number 3, and then number 5, and then number 8, or whatever, I've forgotten how many numbers we had. But if they could rank order it for you, what's the worst case scenario you could get? The worst case scenario you would get is that you would examine all 10 places as if there had been no remote viewing input.
1: Mm.
0: But the best case scenario you could get is that the remote viewer was right, and on the very first place you went to, you actually got what you were looking for. I mean, that's basically what I did with the archaeological stuff, is that you know, what remote viewers tell you is not only where to go, but they select out of all the possible places you could look, a group of places, and by analyzing their information, you can rank order the priority for doing it, so that the worst that's ever going to happen to you is the best that would have happened to you otherwise.
1: And how many years in the future do you think it will be before remote viewing is so well accepted that NASA, as they send up their probe, will first come to the remote viewers instead of going to their, geologists or whoever?
0: Well, they'll go to both. It's not an either-or.
1: Well,
0: I think you're going to see an incorporation of... the thing about remote viewing is that it's a protocol that produces a quantifiable result.
1: Yes.
0: And I think you're going to see increasingly adaptations of remote viewing within the next 10 to 15 years. I mean, the very fact that you have as much programming about remote viewing as you do, and that people clearly are interested in it, shows you that there is a change occurring in the collective, what we started with at the beginning of this. There is a shift that is going on. I mean, when we started doing remote viewing research, when I first got into it, which is back in the late 60s, early 70s, I mean, there were like 5 people you could talk to about this. You know, now you got so many people, you crashed my website. So there is a shift that is taking place. It's not necessarily going to look like the psychic, you know, woo-woo kind of psychic.
1: Sure.
0: I think it's going to become, I said this earlier, I think what we're really dealing with, we're watching the evolution of a mental martial art. And it has all the things that our culture demands. You know, in the Far East, in Asia, where the culture is developed by empirical observation, the medical systems, or Vedic medicine and acupuncture, developed because people looked at things and they observed and they didn't have any instruments. Our culture is predicated on objective measurement. And what remote viewing provides, which the psychic has never been able to provide before, is very clear, quantifiable analysis, objective measurement of the accuracy of the information. I mean, anybody who takes the time to look at the legitimate scientific remote viewing research is going to come away saying, I mean, there's something there, because the probability of this all being some sort of statistical quirk, I mean, even the serious skeptics, the guys who really sort of define themselves by being skeptics, who have looked at remote viewing, even if they don't fully acknowledge it, they don't talk about it much anymore. That's not what they want to focus on. Carl Sagan, for instance, at the end of his life, recognized that remote viewing is a real thing. You can do it. It's easy to do. Anybody can do it.
1: Absolutely no question about it. But then there are others. The amazing Randy comes to mind.
0: Well, I know Randy.
1: Yeah, so do I. First time caller line. You're on the air with Stephen Schwartz. Hi.
2: Hello.
1: Hello.
2: My question is, first off, your show is addicting.
1: Thank you.
2: Second off, my question is, why, when we can make a car that will, you know, be totally efficient, why we can make a light bulb that'll last forever, why don't these things happen?
0: Because people don't make priorities out of it, that's why. They don't make an effort to buy the light bulb that lasts 5 years. They cost a little bit more. And so people make different kinds of choices. It's all about aggregate choice.
1: And you know, though, in the long run, they really don't cost more. You buy, say a Philips light bulb, and it goes for, 4 or 5 years or whatever.
0: Yeah, it's
1: and
0: cheaper,
1: it runs at a quarter of the power.
0: Right.
1: But they just haven't, the people, it hasn't sunk in yet.
0: Believe me, if I'll tell you, caller, if the government would say, we'll give you a tax credit of 20% or 25% of the cost of every light bulb that you can send us a receipt for having bought, you would see this a wave go across this country of people buying energy-efficient light bulbs. The cost would be practically nothing to run this relative to the scale of country-level cost. And you would produce an immediate savings of millions of dollars, just as that one thing.
1: All right, listen, your website is down,
0: yeah.
1: Perhaps for the count, and I would like to give you a chance to plug whatever you'd like to plug, your latest book, whatever.
0: If I'm going to plug anything, there are a couple of things I'd like to say. One is, which is not about me, there is a really good psychic test that's up on the net that all of us who are in the research community are supporting. It was created by a guy named Dean Radin, and it's at www.ions.org. And if you want to find out how you do psychically, this is a good thing to do, because this is a really well-designed test, and it's put together by very straight people.
1: www.ions.org, is that correct?
0: That's it. That's one thing. The other thing is that I've had a lot of people sending emails about the 2050 thing. I've got a CD that it will take you through the experience so you can have it yourself. And I am reprinting in a new revised form a workbook on remote viewing that puts together everything that we know in the research community about how to actually do this.
1: This CD, since your website is down, how would they get it?
0: You order it off the website. I don't have anybody else that's got it yet. No. I'm not very good at marketing.
1: All right, then that would be when the website gets back up again.
0: Yeah, when the website will be up tomorrow, I'm sure. Trust me.
1: All right, Stephen, as always, I want to thank you. Fascinating program. And by the way, if you really do tackle the Cuba question, or get together a group that will, I really want to know the results of that.
0: I will let you know.
1: Have a good night, my friend.
0: Okay, you take care.
1: Take care. That's Stephen A. Schwartz. And I'm Art Bell, and that's it for this night, folks. We'll do this again tomorrow. Let's see. As a matter of fact, I can tell you, tomorrow night, Richard C. Hoagland is going to be here, and he says he solved the mystery of Mars. Friday night, Saturday morning, will be Sean David Morton. From the high desert, I'm Art Bell. Ta-ta.
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1: From the high desert and the great American Southwest, I bid you all good evening and or good morning, as the case may be, and welcome to another edition of the best in live overnight talk radio. From the Tahitian and Hawaiian Islands, commercially out west, eastward to the Caribbean and the U.S. Virgin Islands, south into South America, north all the way to the pole, this is Coast to Coast AM. And I'm Art Bell. In a moment, coming up is going to be Peter Gersten. It looks like Peter had a really good day in court. We're going to find out all about it, what happened in Arizona, but let's put it this way. It doesn't look like it's going the government's way. So we'll have that update in the next hour. Joel Rothschild. Joel is perhaps the longest living AIDS patient in America today. And he's just written a book called Signals. And you know what it's about? I guess a friend of his had AIDS as well. And they made a pact that the first one to die would try to get a signal to the other. And he's written a book called Signals. I've got a whole lot of stuff I need to get on the air tonight, so I'll just sort of do the best I can. But I want to get this whole Arizona thing covered, what's going on down in Arizona, because it is very, very important. But first, I've got a sad note that I've got to get on the air. You may have been seeing on CNN, if you've been watching the late news, the news on the two small planes that collided in Chicago, with one of those planes landing on a hospital roof. Unfortunately, a colleague in the industry, Bob Collins, who had been hosting the morning program for my competitor in Chicago, WGN, was in one of those planes. He is dead. And there just have been too many lately. But Bob Collins, known to Chicago audiences since 1974, dead in a plane crash. We'll get more of that next hour. Or I'll hit on it again, because actually that's when Chicago, I think, joins. So in a moment, you're going to get to hear what happened in Arizona in a courtroom where I understand, thanks to you all, there was SRO, standing room only. And I guess Peter really laid it on him. That's coming up. All right, as many of you know, my wife and I saw a large triangular object float, and not fly, above our heads. Millions of other Americans have seen them. Peter Gersten filed a Freedom of Information request trying to find out about these triangular objects that those of us who have seen them know damn well are up there. And we didn't think, you know, you just keep batting against the wall and you don't think anything necessarily is going to happen, but you keep trying because you got to. Well, Peter went to court. In a precedent-setting hearing, a federal judge has now decided to consider a UFO group's claims that the government failed to conduct an adequate search for information about a very unusual aerial object. Well, hooray. In the Phoenix, Arizona federal lawsuit, Citizens Against UFO Secrecy, that's our Peter Gersten cause, versus the Department of Defense Chief Judge Stephen McNamee, once again ignored the government's plea to dismiss the case. Hooray for you, Judge McNamee. Instead took under advisement the group's claim that the government was guilty of bad faith. Our government guilty of bad faith? In its search for information about a very unusual triangular aerial object. Though cause, which had brought the lawsuit under the Freedom of Information Act in 1999, submitted numerous affidavits from witnesses who had observed the aerial object, The Department of Defense, ours, continues to maintain in court that it could find no information, none, confirming the existence of this object. And so they had like a 30-minute court go-round about all of this, and it looks like Peter is standing, still standing, and we'll find out right now. Peter Gersten, welcome.
2: Good evening, Arthur. Isn't that a song, I'm Still Standing?
1: I'm Still Standing, yeah.
2: I feel like I'm trying criminal cases in New York again, and the jury is out deliberating, and we're all waiting for a verdict.
1: Well, maybe you can give... I hear it was standing room only. Is that true?
2: Yes, and I want to thank you for your help in getting the word out, because most of the people that came said they heard about the lawsuit on the Art Bell Show.
1: Right. Well,
2: thank you very much, my friend.
1: You're very welcome. Now, for those who were not standing in there, standing room only courtroom, what was it like? Can you give us, you know, a sense of how it came down and you know, the expression on people's faces, the tone of their voices, the things that we all can't get from the story?
2: Well, first of all, the energy was great. I had asked my membership to send me positive energy starting at 10 o'clock Arizona time, and the energy was terrific. It was really positive. And the courtroom was packed, and I had some of my closest friends there as supporters. Ted Lohman, the deputy director, of course, came all the way up, and, you know, he's legally blind, came all the way up from Tucson to sit at the table next to me. We had Jim Delatoso there. We had some of my other friends who showed up, members of CAUSE. And then we had some people that came in. It's interesting because after I was on your show the other night, before I even hung up, I got a call from an individual who wanted to know if I wanted him to bring his friends down to federal court in order to be rowdy. So I suggested that this is federal court, and I don't think that's in his best interest.
1: Not a good idea.
2: But I think they were the ones that showed up with purple hair and green hair and things like that. And then a couple of individuals walked in the courtroom before the case was called with some cups of water and coffee, and of course you're not allowed to do that. Federal court is very strict and very conservative and very professionally run. It's totally different than state court. And you're not allowed to have audio or video equipment not only in the courtroom, but in the courthouse.
1: Well, that's why when on the evening news you see a description of a court case, you see only artists' renderings of what was going on. They sit out there and sketch what was going on because that's all they're allowed to do.
2: That is correct. So, and then they had some cases called before they called the CAUSE case, and they actually even admitted some attorneys into federal court right before they called the case. So I was watching the judge, and the judge was schmoozing with some of the new attorneys that were being admitted, and he was asking them about what alma mater they went to, and they were talking about basketball and the NCAA. So it was a pretty light atmosphere as well as high energy. So I felt pretty comfortable. And then they call the CAUSE case, and there's a podium, and each of the attorneys have to get up and speak in front of the podium, you know, looking at the judge. So I couldn't see how many people were coming in. And the court, I guess, held about 70, 80 people. And unbeknownst to me, while I was speaking, more people were coming in, and basically it was standing room only.
1: Right.
2: So there were close to about 100 people there that came for that particular case, that came for this case from all over, and it was great.
1: Do you think that that kind of attendance has any effect on a federal judge? You know, I mean, he can obviously see it's packed. There's tremendous interest in this. Would it have any subtle effect?
2: Well, I think maybe not generally, but in this particular case it might have, because one of his questions during the arguments was directed to the fact that I only had a sample number of affidavits from certain locations that he considered populated, and he wanted to know if this object was seen in populated areas, how come I wouldn't have more affidavits? So basically I indicated to him that I could have produced hundreds and thousands of affidavits. These were just samples, and I alluded to the audience, and I made reference to the fact that I would say that at least half the people in the audience, if not more, has seen this object. So I would think the fact that not only was the audience packed, but it was full of people who were eyewitnesses to what it is that I was trying to prove existed, to infer that the Department of Defense would have to have information on it. I think for that effect, it was effective.
3: What was the other side of the aisle like? What kind of attorneys were there representing the DOD?
2: Well, it's funny because the DOD didn't even show up. I think they thought they had this decision in their pocket.
3: Excuse me? They didn't have any representation there at all?
2: No, I don't think. What I heard afterwards, off the record, I don't think they're cooperating with the U.S. Attorney's Office. The U.S. Attorney was there. Two U.S. attorneys were there. The one that has been handling all my cases that causes brought, including the invasion case.
3: Right.
2: And he seemed so unprepared and so as if uncomfortable that he didn't want to be there. I was surprised because usually you would think that you know, central cosmic casting would send down somebody that was on an equal level so that you would rise to the occasion.
3: Yes.
2: And that's what I like, somebody who is at least at the same level so that I can rise to that occasion.
3: Yes, indeed.
2: Rather than lowering myself. But he was so, he got up, he spoke first because it was his motion, and he basically initially even conceded the fact that Cause had raised issues in response to his motion. He said they didn't reach the threshold of bad faith, but so that was the concession right there. You know, before I even got up.
3: He admitted that you had raised valid issues.
2: Yeah, and as a matter of fact, this judge was so perfect, as I was saying, that it was so well choreographed.
3: But he was arguing that these issues didn't raise to the level of bad faith.
2: Exactly. In other words, these were issues, but not issues that would change, would be a triable issue, would defeat a motion for summary judgment. Because all I had to do is raise a triable issue. A motion for summary judgment only exists if there are no issues in the case. In other words, if, in fact, they did a reasonable search, they found no documents, there's no issues.
3: Then he was an attorney, and of course I'm speculating, but he was just sent down there as a matter of course without any DOD consultation whatsoever and said, handle this case. And so what the hell is he going to say?
2: Yeah, it probably came close to that because the word is that the DOD is not cooperating with the U.S. Attorney's Office in several of the cases. And as a matter of fact, before I even stood up to argue, he was still, you know, presenting his position, and the judge said, I have a question, before I even stood up, of the U.S. Attorney. And the question was, what is your argument as to Mr. Gersten's suggestion that the search that the DOD did was not specific enough?
3: That's good. Straight out question.
2: Which showed me that the judge had read the motion and my response as well as each and every one of the affidavits. So the judge, and these are federal judges, and not only that, they were appointed for life. Because somebody sent me an email tonight saying, well, what are you going to get from a judge who's appointed? But they're appointed for life.
3: That's correct.
2: They don't owe any favors. And he's the chief judge, which I didn't know until I got there, the chief judge of the district.
3: Well, they sure don't owe any favors after the administration that has appointed them has passed away, as administrations always do. Whether you might argue that appointed judges by the current administration might be subject to a little back pressure.
2: Well, I get, you know, they're subjected to certain concerns.
3: Yeah.
2: And if, in fact, the Department of Defense had found documents and had withheld them on national security grounds, like the government usually does in UFO cases, then I'm sure he would have sided with the government, as they all do in these type of cases, because how do you attack an exemption of national security?
3: Well, because that reveals a lie. I mean, if they were to say that, they would then be admitting a lie. The first lie, saying they had no information on any object of that sort or description. So if they said national security, then they would be admitting they lied.
2: Well, I mean initially. I mean instead of saying they didn't find any documents,
3: I see. Right.
2: Yeah, now I would say it's too late, unless somehow they say, well, we went back and we did another search and we looked in areas we never looked in before and we found them. But now that affects national security. It's possible they can say that. But we're not even at that stage. The judge still has to decide. On my suggestion that he don't decide the motion for summary judgment, but put it over for 90 days and allow me during those 90 days to assist the Department of Defense in finding and locating the documents. Because there is no doubt in my mind that somewhere within the Department of Defense are those documents.
3: Yes, yes. How would you propose to assist DOD in searching through their files?
2: Well, I would like the judge to give me subpoena power. In other words, allow me to subpoena certain military and civilian officials within the agency.
3: Peter, you're on a portable phone, aren't you?
2: Yeah.
3: Yeah, you're going to have to either stay real close to the base or pick up a regular one.
2: Okay, can you hear me better now?
3: Yeah, as long as you're not moving, I think.
2: Okay, I'll stay still.
3: All right.
2: All right.
3: I know it's exciting, but
2: it's hard. You know, the judge wouldn't let me move around during my argument.
3: Really?
2: Well, you have to stay at the podium, and during my summations in New York in criminal cases, I would move up and down the jury. I would walk over to, you know, different witnesses and things. So,
3: sure, sure.
2: So that's it then.
3: That's it. You proposed that you be given 90 days to work with DOD to help them find information on the on a triangular object that does in fact exist.
2: Exactly.
3: And so that's your argument right now. When does he come back and rule on that, in all likelihood, or is that simply unknown?
2: Well, he can rule anyway. He can come up with his own solution. He can decide on a hearing and bring in the witnesses and allow me to cross-examine them as to their search. He can give me subpoena power and allow me to take depositions from some of the officials within the Joint Chiefs of Staff and and the Defense Advanced Research Projects Agency. I can renew my application to subpoena and depose Stephen Greer and Peter Davenport, which he denied.
3: All right, hold it right there, Peter. We're at the bottom of the hour. We'll be right back. Peter Gersten is here, and looks like he won one, sort of. We'll be back with more in a moment.
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1: Good morning. Peter Gersten is here, and I think Peter's had a victory. There's no question about it. One resolution could be that Peter would get subpoena power, and in that way he could help the Department of Defense find the documents about the triangles that we know damn well are there. That'd be interesting. Subpoena power. We could actually bring Department of Defense people in and put them under oath, something they'd have to think real hard about before they answered. Now that might almost be fun. Well, you know, I'm not sure that an attorney is supposed to think of it this way, but, hey, Peter, if you got subpoena power and you could actually bring DOD people in to be deposed and put them under oath and ask them questions, would that be fun?
2: I don't try to do anything that isn't fun.
1: I think that would be grand fun.
2: I think it definitely would be fun.
1: And just to, if nothing else, to observe the expressions on their face as they realize they are under oath. I mean, that to me would be fun. Now, I may be a little perverted, but that sounds like fun.
2: Well, I heard it's more than a little. But in any event, I would videotape them.
1: Well, would you be allowed to take those videotapes and do anything with them afterwards?
2: I would assume so.
1: Yeah.
2: Why not? I'm paying for them.
1: Well, in that case, that would be something to see. Would you just come straight? How would you approach, if I was a DOD official, what would you ask me?
2: Well, I haven't really sat down and thought about this. I have a list of questions that people have been sending me for the last 6 months, if I had the opportunity. But basically it has to do with the policies and procedures on UFOs in general, on these particular objects, on this search, the methods they do a search, the classification of the analysts that do the search. In particular, you know, hopefully this SD Form 472, where this declassification specialist Betty Good initially indicated that records were found. I hope this is the document, so-called smoking gun, that will sway the judge in favor of allowing me these additional...
1: people need to understand that originally, in response to the FOIA request, they came back and they actually checked the box saying documents had been found.
2: Yeah.
1: Then that was followed up with a second document that said, oh, no, documents had not been found. They checked the
2: same document.
1: Yeah.
2: Basically, it has component search results. One box says records found, and the other box says no records.
1: Mm-hmm.
2: So what you have in the records found box is an X that is blacked over, and in the no records box is an X. Now, of course, they would have to check the records found box first. Would there be no reason to check it after the no records? You know, so for some reason they checked that, crossed it out, and then checked the no records. Now, I don't know why. It's a regular form. Why they didn't just destroy the form and start over again with a clean copy. But it's funny because this judge was so open to my arguments. He was very sharp. He was an independent thinker. And usually, I can use a comparison. In a criminal case, when you sum up the summations, the closing arguments, you're supposed to confine yourself to the evidence that was introduced at trial and not
1: sure.
2: go outside of the evidence and make all kinds of inferences.
1: Sure.
2: Well, it's the same thing in the argument before the federal judge. I was supposed to confine myself to my responses that I had made, my arguments, on paper in response to the summary judgment motion and comment on that, argue those points and not argue points that weren't in those papers. But in referring, it's funny, I think I'm hanging out with Richard too much. In referring to this SD Form 472, where it initially had record found, checked, and then crossed out, then no record, I said to the judge, there is some a belief that within the Department of Defense there are the good guys for disclosure and the bad guys who are for secrecy. And maybe this is some type of message from the good guys that they're off record.
1: You're right. You've been hanging out with Richard Dulo.
2: I know, right.
3: That was good, though.
2: Right.
3: That was good. So
2: he didn't stop me, and he was receptive, and I even brought in Roswell. I said, we're not looking for an object that crashed 52 years ago in a place in New Mexico. And he smiled a little bit at that. I said, we're looking for an object that's seen almost every month and
3: that's
2: as
3: right.
2: recently as 2 weeks ago.
3: That's right.
2: And that wasn't in my papers either. As recently as 2 weeks ago in Illinois.
1: Well, you know, Peter, you've got airline pilots, 747 pilots if you need them. You've got policemen in the state of Illinois, if you need them. You have really significant professional witnesses, and I don't see how they can stand up to that. And it almost sounds like they don't want to stand up to it.
2: Well, you know,
1: are they going to let you be the guy who removes his finger from the dike and starts the flood? Do you think they might let you be that guy?
2: Well, I would think so. I would, in choreographing this script before I came into this 3D reality, I would think that would be part of the script I would do for myself. In auditioning for the role of the UFO lawyer, I think that was one of the, you know, things I had to audition for. So with my creativity and imagination, sure, I would program that into my cosmic computer program when I came down here and became the UFO lawyer. Why not?
1: Sounds
2: good to me. And you're part of it. If it wasn't for you, cause wouldn't be where it is today, and we wouldn't have those people in the courtroom. Because it was in January of 1998, after being on your program, that I resurrected cause and made it an internet organization with a website that is now, you know, with the same web wizard, Keith Rowland. It's unbelievable. And you are a main co-conspirator in this whole thing.
1: God, I hate that language. Main co-conspirator. Yeah, I guess I am. Well, I hope that it results in something. Anything. What is the most likely, or in order of likelihood, what are the most prominent possibilities of resolution here, or next step?
2: As you mentioned, there's plenty of evidence out there that the object exists, reliable,
1: yes.
2: responsible, credible evidence.
1: Sure.
2: But that's not the issue. The issue is, separate and aside from whether the object exists, is whether a reasonable search, that's the law. All they have to do is a reasonable search, not an exhaustive search, a reasonable search. So the question is, and they have to accept, the judge has to accept the affidavits from the DOD at face value. In other words, unless I can raise an issue of bad faith, then they're presumed to have good faith, and the lawsuit's dismissed.
1: Mm-hmm.
2: So I'm hoping that this SD Form 472, as well as the other arguments I made about the predisposition of the DOD prior to any appeal on my part, they ignored my initial appeal. They saw Citizens Against UFO Secrecy, and that was enough to send me a denial without even doing a search. So hopefully my arguments were persuasive. And if they were, then the court can do several things. And it wasn't until I suggested that they not rule, that the judge not rule on the motion until 90 days and allow me to assist the agency in trying to find the documents. And if I can't get any closer in 90 days, come in and dismiss it. What's the sense? They say they can't find it.
1: Right.
2: I don't know, can't tell them where to look. Dismiss it. He started making notes. He started writing a little bit for the first time.
1: Uh-huh.
2: So, I don't know. I'm very hopeful. He was very receptive.
1: So you gave him, what you really did was give him an out.
2: Exactly.
1: Uh-huh.
2: Exactly. Now, you have to also remember that this case has a far-reaching effect beyond UFO disclosure.
1: I have one really important question,
2: Go
1: Peter.
2: Ahead.
1: In your opinion, would it be, I don't want to say legal, would it be something the government would do in response to an FOI request of the sort that you made, if there is a national security issue at stake here, for them to reply no? In other words, under the guise of national security, could they politically check the no box and get away with it?
2: Well, that would be deceitful, and I only can go by past experience. In the lawsuit against the Central Intelligence Agency, they found documents, stated they found documents, and withheld them on national security grounds, which was upheld by the District Court and the U.S. Court of Appeals. The National Security Agency searched their files, found documents, stated they found documents, and stated we're not giving them to you on national security. That was upheld by the District Court, the U.S. Court of Appeals, and the U.S. Supreme Court. So there's precedent for the Department of Defense saying, we have documents, you're not getting them, national security, and I'm sure Judge McNamee would uphold that decision.
1: God, that would just start a firestorm by itself, though.
2: Well, you'd get a lot of publicity.
1: Yeah, you sure would.
2: You know, you'd get an acknowledgement that the object exists, at least. But you know, basically, the agency has done it in the past, and they're still, you know, the CIA is still withholding the 57 documents after, what, 20-something years.
1: Yeah, I noticed also the president just the other day, without referring to Area 51 by name, said the military facility or secret facility near Groom Lake, and he signed another document holding that as secret.
2: Yeah, of course. They would withhold the documents, national security. It might get some attention in the beginning, and then it would blow over like it always does.
1: Sure. So, how do you most effectively use the time you've got?
2: Which time is that? Until the judge decides or once he decides?
1: Well, if he gives you the time. If he doesn't decide. In other words, he decides not to decide right away.
2: My time won't start until he decides.
1: Yeah, but then what?
2: If he's going to give me, well, then I'm going to sit down and I'm going to, you know, speak to some of my associates, and I'm going to put out some queries on my website, and we're going to go forward. We're going to, you know, like we would in any kind of case, we would plan strategy. We would decide who we're going to subpoena, when we're going to subpoena them. I would speak to the U.S. attorney and try to do it.
1: What kind of positions would you subpoena?
2: I'm sorry?
1: What kind of positions would you subpoena? I say that as opposed to asking you for names.
2: Well, it depends. The judge might set certain limitations on my subpoena power. In other words, he might say, well, start out with the person that submitted the affidavits.
1: Right.
2: All right? Start out with Betty Good. You can start out with interrogatories. You can submit 100 questions to the DOD. Okay, we can do that. You can subpoena your civilian researchers. Or submit a list of people you want to subpoena, and the U.S. attorney or the DOD can select like 10. But me, I would start at the top, Secretary of Defense, if I had a choice.
1: Well, okay. They probably won't let you.
2: No, they won't let me. But basically, in any civil suit, if you subpoena an officer of the corporation or the corporation, they can supply any person who has knowledge and information about the subject matter that's the basis of the lawsuit. So somebody who would be in the position to provide information, assuming they had the information.
1: All right. As usual at this juncture, I would ask, what would you like the large audience out there to do to help?
2: Well, first of all, they can support a cause by going to the website and signing up for the free cause updates, the mailing list.
1: Yeah, it comes to your email, folks. Free. I mean, just absolutely free. All you've got to do is sign up, and you get this daily report of what's going on in the world of ufology. Free of charge. You can't beat that price. And that website is?
2: www.caus.org. And if you don't have a pencil with you, then just go to our site, because there's a link there.
1: Okay. And now, so they sign up for it. It comes to their email. You also have a newsletter.
2: Yeah, there's a newsletter that I don't know if they can sign up for that on the website. Well, if they have access to the website, they wouldn't want to sign up. But if they don't have internet access or email access,
1: that's a lot of people.
2: They can write to CAUSE and sign up for the monthly newsletter, which is the highlights of the daily CAUSE updates. Now that address is CAUSE, CAUS, 8624. San Bruno, SANBRUNO, two words, Drive, Scottsdale, Arizona, 85258. And we have to charge because there's printing and postage.
1: Obviously.
2: And that charge is $20 for 12 issues.
1: All right. That's not at all expensive. No problem there.
2: No problem.
1: Once a decision is made by the judge to give you the time, then will there be anything the audience can do, or is it still you and your colleagues, or is there any way we can all help out?
2: No, that's very optimistic, because it's possible the judge can eventually grant the government's motion and dismiss it by saying, I did not raise enough issues of bad faith. But I agree with you. I think he's going to give me the time, and once he does, then I will come back on your show and say we have to raise some kind of legal fund for these depositions, for the transcripts, for the videotaping, for the court reporters, for the travel expenses, because as far as I'm concerned, that's what I want to devote my next 90 days to, doing this and doing as many people as possible.
1: Well, if you can get the time and if the judge rules your way, I'm confident that we can raise enough money to get the depositions done. I'm really confident. So,
2: well, then let's ask your audience to focus in on Judge McNamee and send him positive energy to rule in favor of cause.
1: all right. Let's do that. Again, toward proving, you have to prove in some way that that they acted in bad faith, that they didn't conduct enough of a search. Do you think that, for example, you mentioned opposing the young lady that answered your form.
2: Right.
1: That would be pretty interesting to do, wouldn't it? Because you're obviously going to early on ask her, excuse me, why did you put the check mark over here?
2: Exactly. It'll be like cross-examining a police officer in a criminal case again. They always make mistakes. And I said that basically this form is more than just an inference of indifference. It's possibly the smoking gun. It's possibly bad faith. And, as I indicated before, as Richard would say, it might be even a message that, you know, subpoena me and I'll tell you where the documents are. So, yeah, I would love to talk to her.
1: I've run into that before. A lot of people are hesitant because they don't want to lose their jobs, of course. And so they want to be forced to tell what they know, and they feel once they're forced that the burden is lifted from them, and they can talk.
2: Exactly.
1: Yeah, I guess I've learned too much about law over the last couple of years, Peter.
2: Unfortunately.
1: Unfortunately. All right, my friend. Carry forth. A warrior of justice is the way I think of you, and one way or the other, it looks like we're going to find out something. At least we're going to rattle their cages. Peter, thank you.
2: Well, thank you, King Arthur.
1: Later.
2: Good night.
1: That's Causes Peter Gersten. And, yeah, you can go to his website and sign up for the free update. And it's one of those things that's really worth getting in your mailbox. Find out what's going on out there. And you can't beat the price. It's dead free. If you don't have the internet, why, there is a newsletter, and that's relatively cheap. I'm Art Bell. And coming up next, I've got a whole variety of things for you. So don't touch that dial.
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1: Last hour, we spoke with Peter Gersten, who had a kind of a victory in an Arizona court, trying to encourage the Department of Defense to go back and look again, do a more thorough search, and find whatever they've got on this triangular object. So it's a victory, in my opinion, for the good side. And you can kind of sit back in a lot of ways and wait and see what's going to happen. You can join the cause at CAUS, a website. It's linked through mine. And when you do, you'll get a daily free report about what's going on. And you can bet this is going to be highlighted in that. So thanks to everybody. Standing room only in the courtroom as Peter stopped them in their tracks. Now, I've got a number of things that I really would like to cover. My sympathies to the family of Derek Thomas. As you know, he just died after an automobile accident. It's, there've been a lot of very untimely deaths lately. Derek Thomas was one of those, of course. And also I note that Bob Collins, who did the morning show and has done so for about a decade now on WGN in Chicago, who is a private pilot, today collided, had his private plane collide with another private plane. You may have seen all of this on CNN. Well, piloting one of those planes was Bob Collins, 57 years of age, who had been doing the morning show and very well known in Chicago, and to all of you in Chicago, for a full decade now, is dead, much too early, at 57 years of age. So, a colleague in the industry, and my sympathy, of course, to his family as well. So there seems to be a lot of that going around. In a moment, you're going to be hearing from Joel Rothschild. Joel is perhaps the longest surviving AIDS patient, AIDS survivor in the world. He's written a new book called Signals. So he's here not just to talk about AIDS, but about signals. Now, what do we mean by signals? Well, signals from the other side. Because before his friend died, they made a pact. They made a pact together that whichever one went first would attempt to send signals from the other side. And in talking to Joel just before the this hour began, he said, "What are you looking for?" And I said, "Just the truth." So that's, I hope, what we're going to get. I trust what we're going to get. And it's yet another attempt to find out if there really is more to this world than the material world that Mr. Lennon was calling for us to ignore in the bumper music coming in to this hour. Should be a very, very, very interesting interview. There is so much going on out there right now that I want to comment on, that I've got to get a word in on, that I hope Joel will be patient with me. Number one, I do not send you to the web for idle stuff, but we've got photographs.

0: up on the web right now, which I would like your interpretation of, please. It's obviously a legitimate photograph. The picture taken by, well, I don't know who took it. It's of Mike. And it was taken on his prom night. You know, everybody takes a picture on their prom night, right? And, but Mike's picture, when you look at it, you're going to go, oh my God. Located in the chest and stomach area, you're going to see what I would describe as a demon. This is not a double exposure. Whatever it is, it's really there, and it's really visible, and when you see it, it's going to remind you. You know what it reminded me of? You remember the monster? Well, let's see, which movie would most closely resemble what I think is on his chest? I'm going to give that a little thought. You know what? I'm not going to tell you because I would like you to form your own opinions. It is easy to see, perhaps not at first. Turn the light up on your monitor if you don't see it. But it's on his chest, and that's a ghost, or in my estimation, some kind of demon. It is a shockingly a good photograph, and so I would not idly send you up there. I'm telling you, we got a whopper up there right now. So go take a look. It's in the new items section. Let me see. It's newest site additions. You'll see the story on the tragic death of radio personality in Chicago first, and then new ghost photo with description of haunted house. But boy, when you see what's on that man's chest. So, www.artbell.com. That's my address, www.artbell.com. The reason I think ghost photographs and demon photographs are so important, well, that should be obvious. If we are on a quest to try and prove something, then when you occasionally get your hand on really good forensic material of this kind, it's irresistible. And so go take a look and you tell me what's on that man's chest. You tell me. Latest news on the Alaska Airlines tragedy is that radar signals may show a piece of that plane may have broken off before the final one-minute descent to the ocean floor and death for everybody aboard. There have been too many coincidences lately involving the MD-80 series. On Saturday, an Alaska Airlines MD-83 returned to the airport in Reno, Nevada, minutes after taking off for Seattle. NTSB is investigating now, said, though it probably was caused by an overheated stabilizer motor. On Thursday, an Alaska MD-80 taxiing toward the runway in Seattle experienced intermittent problems with the stabilizer motor. An American Airlines MD-83 flight out of Phoenix returned to the gate last week after a stabilizer problem, and they think that it may be a faulty control switch in the cockpit on that one. But this is getting pretty weird, I would say. Now, the only explanation that you could offer for this seemingly impossible chain of coincidence regarding the MD series of aircraft would be that after an accident of this sort, pilots are particularly sensitive to MD-80 stabilizer hiccups at all, and so we're hearing more about it, maybe. Or there really is something going on. And if that's the case, you begin to look for any common thread, obviously, between any of these things and where that would take you. Then they said an asteroid would hit Earth, possibly, in the year 2022, and then they said, no, it won't. Now, whatever happened to the, we're going to wait 3 days before we announce this and do the math? Didn't we just go through this a little while ago? Asteroid's going to hit, then it's not going to hit. So anyway, the latest math says it will not hit. Personally, I wouldn't put a lot of faith in math structured on what we know about something that might or might not happen 20-some-odd years from now, because just a slight encounter with something out there that would change, even the Earth's encounter with the Earth, might change it just enough. You know, you never really know. There's cyber terrorism going on out there. eBay was shut down. Buy.com was shut down. Hackers, people with denial of service, and they're just essentially doing what I do when I send you all up to my website to see a ghost photograph. So many people hit it with requests at one time that the server can't take it, and it goes and dies. Now, that occasionally occurs when I send you all up like this incredible ghost or demon photograph, is more like it. Some of you may be denied service for a little while trying to get in to see it because so many people are trying to see it at once. So hang in there. You obviously will get through after a while. But this looks like an orchestrated effort to deny service to cause trouble for e-commerce companies, and the FBI is going to catch these people. And when they do, they won't like it. The people. All right, now, Mr. Rothschild coming up. He wrote the following. This story proves there is more to heaven and earth than has been dreamt in the minds of men. An illuminating and inspiring read signals the book is wonderful proof that we are never apart from those we love. That's a quote from Deepak Chopra. The AIDS pandemic was over 12 years old in 1994. AIDS, the leading killer of men between the ages of 25 and 40, and hundreds of thousands of people had already died from this disease. Nowhere was the devastation more horrid than amongst urban gay communities. Tragically, it enveloped the lives of two best friends in Los Angeles. Having AIDS, they feared, obviously, their deaths to be imminent, so they made a pact. They promised if there was a possibility to contact the other after death, they vowed to try. Skeptic Joel Rothschild was the one who got left behind. Signals, his book, chronicles a series of miraculous experiences and coincidences that offer proof of an afterlife. His cynicism fading, his health improved, and he is now one of our nation's longest-living AIDS survivors. His forthcoming book is an engaging true story of love, hope, and healing. It will take you on an adventure that we are going to take you on tonight. Here is the author of that book, Joel Rothschild. Joel, welcome to the program.
1: Art, thanks for having me on.
0: Oh, I'm glad to have you on.
1: And, you know, the best place to start is in the beginning. You know, there's another pact that Albert and I had. It has to do with the first bit of proof of life after life. It wasn't just this one pact. And I have to tell you that I was a card-carrying member of the National Atheist Association for 10 years.
0: Oh, really?
1: Madeline got my money, yeah. So I was as skeptical as anybody could be, and I went along with the pact to pass.
0: Well, that's not even skeptical. If you're a,
1: I was just a doubter.
0: Yeah. Well.
1: No faith.
0: Well, if you're an atheist, actually, don't you almost have faith there is no God? Doesn't it go beyond just simple skepticism?
1: Absolutely.
0: All right.
1: Now I'm going to tell you we had another pact that got violated, and that has to do with the first signal from beyond. At this time, in the early 90s, there was no hope for people with AIDS.
0: That's right.
1: There was a closed window. There were none of the new drugs. There was no hope.
0: It was a death sentence.
1: Absolutely. And at that time, I had already lived through pneumocystis pneumonia several times. I expected to be dead. And actually, my doctors told me that I would be dead in about a year and a half.
0: In what year did you contract AIDS or find out that you were positive?
1: Full-blown in 1986.
0: No, let's back up. When did you find out HIV positive?
1: Well, I found out as I was full-blown.
0: Oh.
1: I found out with pneumocystis. But let me skip ahead if I can.
0: Sure.
1: Albert and I and a couple other friends decided another thing that we would do. We went down to Mexico and we got the suicide drugs. Because we all felt, my little group of friends, that there were certain things that could happen physically that we wouldn't want to live with.
0: Yeah.
1: And my particular thing was, I thought if I lost my eyesight, I wouldn't want to live. Well, Albert, my best friend since high school, whom I had the pact with about signaling from beyond, was the one in the group that was in perfect health. June 1st, skipped a point. The pact with the suicide was, with Albert and myself, if either one of us decided to take our own life, we would support the other, that we would be there with that person, we would help them to die. And this may sound very morbid, but that's what life was like.
0: No, it doesn't. It sounds realistic.
1: That's what life was like at that time. June 1st, 1994, 11 o'clock in the afternoon, I go over Albert's house, and I find his dead body. He took the drugs without calling me.
0: Oh, God.
1: Okay? Find his corpse. And that was the ultimate betrayal. This is a best friend, lifetime friend, never lied to me about anything. At that moment, the pact about life from beyond meant signals from beyond meant nothing.
0: Nothing. Why do you think, and I'm sure you've thought about this a million times, that with health, when he had not yet begun to deteriorate.
1: Why did he do it?
0: Yeah, sure.
1: Well, there were a lot of issues, you know, and there were a lot going on with his life. All of our friends were dying. He really couldn't bear to see me get sick, and that was a big part of it. But here's the first signal. This is the first time I had held a dead body. On one hand, I was crying. I was devastated. On the other hand, I was angry that he had taken his own life. So angry, I was shaking his body.
0: Yeah.
1: The coroner arrived. The police arrived. I'm screaming. I'm hysterical. And I'm not rational. And in the midst of all, and there's no note, no explanation. And I needed an explanation. I needed to know.
0: Why?
1: I needed to know that he loved me when he was alive. If he wrote my name across the sky in a rainbow, at that point it didn't matter because he had violated this commitment that we had and not said goodbye to me.
0: Yeah.
1: It was horrible. Anyway, the very first signal, I hear his voice. I'm holding a dead body and I hear his voice. And he says to me, get yourself together, hop the wall to the house next door, go in the trash, and you'll find a note.
0: What?
1: Yeah, that's what happened, the very first signal. And I don't know, I didn't have time to think about it.
0: Hold it right there.
1: Okay.
0: We're already at the bottom of the hour because I consumed so much time with what I wanted to get to you. I'm sure you can see why we're going where we're going. We're talking about what exists if there is something after this life. Now, I was about to suggest to Joel that his mind in that condition might well hear voices, but not voices that would instruct in that manner, that's for sure. I'm Art Bell, and this is Coast to Coast AM. Stay right there.
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1: Wondering what's on the other side? This morning's show might be productive. Keep listening. My guest is Joel Rothschild. He has AIDS. He's still alive. Somehow. He made a pact with his friend who took his life early. Committed suicide. And we'll pick up exactly where we left off in a moment, which was at the discovery of his friends. Okay, like Peter Gersten, with respect to the search for this thing we know is in our skies, flying in our skies. We know it's there. We're looking for the truth. And toward that end, there are several areas that I look toward when I'm trying to figure out this great question for humanity. And it's the biggest question I think any of us have and will ever have in our lifetime, as well as our greatest mortal fear. That is of death and whether there is anything that follows it or whether it's just lights out. The worms crawl in and the worms crawl out and all the rest of that. I cannot think of any greater question. Can you? I don't think so, because there's so much at stake. Well, I look at a lot of things. I look at forensic evidence, and one piece of really good evidence is up on the website tonight. It's a photograph of Mike. And I'm telling you right now, what's on his chest can only by me be described as a demon. A demon. You look and decide for yourself. I don't frequently, you know, I get a lot. I can't tell you how many supposed ghost photographs I get. And I only very occasionally call attention, probably 1 out of 100. This one you better see. It's on my website now at www.artbell.com, and I would appreciate one way or the other your comments on it. It's not a fake. You know, whatever's there is there. I guess it could be some sort of trick of light and shadow. I sound like NASA, don't I? But I don't think so. And then, of course, there's my guest tonight. By the way, the foreword to his book called Signals was written by, guess who? Neil Donald Walsh of Conversations with God, who did a guest host slot here a few nights ago. He wrote the foreword to the book. We'll talk a little more about that. But Joel and his friend had gone to Mexico to get the appropriate medicine to make final exit. You know, they had AIDS, and it was at that time an absolute death sentence. And for some reason, Albert, though he was still healthy, decided he was going to go and go right then. And unfortunately, Joel was the one to find his body, was shaking his body. And a voice said to jump the fence, go next door, get into the trash can, and you'll find a note. And that's where we left off, I think. Welcome back, Joel.
2: Thanks, Art. And that is where we left off. I did it with the police there. LAPD was there and saying to me, don't go. You can't trespass. I jumped. I was frenetic. Crazed. I jumped in there underneath cat litter and debris. I found his last written note. That was the beginning, Art. That was the beginning of 2 years of miraculous and events that are documentatable. And I think prove, and Neil, as Neil says, prove that there is life after life. That was the very beginning. That was the very first thing that happened. And I questioned that. I thought, well, could I have put that into my own mind to go into the trash next door? Could I mean, I...
1: I say no.
2: And that's, let me tell you, that's not the only type event that happened.
1: No, we'll get to the others. Yeah. But my answer to your question is no. A lot of things I can imagine could have happened, but to direct you next door to a trash can to get a note for a suicide for a body you were holding? No, not coincidence, definitely not. Might I ask why he decided to go early? Did he explain that in the note?
2: Well, he did. He had lost a job. He had lost another friend of ours had just passed away, and he was tremendously fearful of losing me. And I was very sick at the time. And he was depressed.
1: Yeah.
2: He was depressed with AIDS.
1: Yeah.
2: But that note got me home. That night I experienced him coming to me again.
1: Yeah, but back up again.
2: Okay.
1: What did the police say? I mean, you come back over,
2: you know what the police said to me?
1: What?
2: The police said, it's very common for people who are committing suicide to leave notes in trash. That's what the policeman, one of the policemen.
1: That's what they said to you.
2: That's one of the policemen said, very common to leave notes in trash.
1: That's how they explain you're jumping a fence to a neighbor's trash can?
2: But I didn't even say that I did. At that moment, I didn't say, well, I just heard his voice go in the trash. They just thought I was crazy. I said, I got to go over there. And I just hopped the wall. The police thought I was crazy. My friends that were there thought I was insane. And what is he doing? And I came back with the note, and I had this sense of peace.
1: You know, if I was a cop, I might regard you with some suspicion. I mean, that's so beyond all reasonable coincidence that I might look at you a little warily for having that kind of knowledge.
2: Well, glad that didn't happen.
1: It didn't happen, huh?
2: Yeah, glad that nothing like that happened. And that was, you know, that was the beginning. That was the very, very first thing that happened.
1: Okay.
2: And, you know, I'd like to tell you about a couple others.
1: Please.
2: And some of the other ones you might consider a coincidence. Some might be stronger. And I'm not, you know, there's so many that I don't know where to begin. But I'm going to tell you a small one, and you tell me whether or not you think it's a coincidence or you think it's proof of life after life. One of the things that I've always done is I collect quotes, and I collect quotes for friends. And my quote for Albert was a Benjamin Franklin quote, best friends are one soul in two bodies. He copied me at everything in life. I got a Harley, he got a Harley. I got a tattoo, he got a tattoo. So he found the quote for me. It was an ancient Chinese proverb, meeting is the beginning of parting. Very sad quote, hated the quote.
1: Well, it's kind of like living is the beginning of dying.
2: Right.
1: Yeah.
2: Okay, year after he dies, I'm in a thrift store going through a bunch of old books. I find a book called The Wealth of Friendship from 1878. Compilation of quotes. Buy it for a buck, take it home, reading it, get to the middle of the book, there's a bookmark acid etched and stuck on the page. One quote in the entire book was underlined. Meeting is the beginning of parting. Is it a coincidence? I don't know, you tell me. I had.
1: To me, it would not be. No.
2: Okay,
1: to me, it would not be.
2: I had so many events like that.
1: Impossible.
2: Well, I'll thank God that some of the events were witnessed, and I'll tell you a type of event that got witnessed, because otherwise I would have thought I was cracking up.
1: Right.
2: It was so overwhelming. He had a thing about hummingbirds, and I'll skip the whole story about why he had a thing about hummingbirds. Twice since then, I was consoling sick friends. One was on the 10th floor of a high-rise building in Los Angeles. My friend Rita Wainer, her husband, wrote all the music for Lee Wainer for Billie Holiday and Bessie Smith. A hummingbird flies in the window and lands on me. That's happened twice. Happened in my home here in Los Angeles. I was consoling another friend, Ed Auger,
1: yes.
2: His partner had just died. Hummingbird flew in the room and landed on me. Does that happen? Is that a coincidence? I don't think so.
1: No, that doesn't happen.
2: And one time at night...
1: Once in my life, I saw at an airport outside, it was really interesting, a hummingbird came right up to somebody's nose, literally just sat there in front of his nose, and it totally freaked him out. That's the only time I've seen a hummingbird approach a human, and that was outside.
2: Okay, let me tell you one other. You know Neil Donald Walsh, and he's a good man.
1: Yes.
2: Okay, I've never met Neil Donald Walsh. He got a hold of my manuscript through his secretary, read the book, fell in love with it. But I got to tell you, here's a signal that happened with Neil Donald Walsh, okay? Neil took my manuscript. His secretary fell in love with it. She put it in his luggage. He was doing a European tour. He carried it all over Europe. And he writes in the foreword to my book that he got to the Piazza Michelangelo. He's looking at the River Arno. And he felt this huge urge, compelled to read my manuscript. And he reads it, and he calls it the treasure of treasures for which every thinking person has ever searched. Meant a lot to me because it meant that people would read my book and read my story. What's the coincidence? 1 month before Albert took his own life, we were in a thrift store downtown L.A. We bought an engraving, and he actually picked it. I said, you got to buy this. You got to take it home with you. I didn't even like it. What was it an engraving of? The Palazzo Michelangelo, the view looking at the River Arno.
1: Oh, boy.
2: Is that a coincidence? I don't think so.
1: No, I don't think so either.
2: These things happened for 2 years.
1: 2 years.
2: And some very, very powerful, some much more powerful and much longer stories than we have time for on the radio. And
1: oh, we have time for a lot on the radio.
2: Well, I'll tell you.
1: I'm not stuck for time.
2: All right, well, I'll tell you a really, I've thought about these things over and over and over again. And I'll tell you the most powerful of all of them, and I feel like a little like Jodie Foster in the movie Contact. I don't know if you saw the movie, but she comes back and she
1: only about 10 times.
2: Okay, and what does she have as proof? Only her own story. So this is the worst for me to. This is the hardest story for me to tell you, because it's the most powerful signal and the most powerful contact, and I don't have a witness. It's just myself.
1: Sure.
2: The night he died, I got home, and it's about 2 o'clock in the morning. It's a hot California night. I had the air conditioning on. The blinds were drawn. I had blackout shades. My room was pitch black. And I know this is going to sound like a typical life-after-life story, but there was a light. There was a veiled, dim light above my bed. And he says to me, "You know it's me, don't you?" And I was frozen. Absolutely frozen. And in that moment, I was ready to take my life because I had lost my best friend. I had lost all faith, all hope. And he says to me, I couldn't even move. I couldn't even acknowledge.
1: At the point that this happened, one of the possibilities that you would have to consider is that this was coming from your own mind.
2: Grief, yeah.
1: You know, a grieving mind, sure.
2: Absolutely. Absolutely. And this event, which was the most powerful event, I seriously have considered that over and over and over again, except for one thing. What had happened wasn't something, and what he said to me wasn't something that I ever intended to write a book or to share, and the message in what he told me that night carried me through the rest of my life, carried me through chemotherapy, carried me through AIDS. The message that he said to me was that every moment of life, every breath you take, good or bad, happy or sad, in pain or not, all have meaning and all have a purpose that you're not going to understand from where you're at now. To live your life, Joel, as much as you can, go as far as you can, and endure as much as you can, because you are working things out that are connected to a greater good that you won't understand from where you're at now.
1: Well, with that perspective, he would have realized that he made an error. Or is that not right?
2: Well, that's not right, because one of the things he said to me at that time was that it was his path and his destiny to take his life at that time. And so he didn't acknowledge that he made an error. But that was the most...
1: That's important, because a lot of us don't understand the nature of life after life with regard to suicide and other things like it.
2: Well, we have different opinions on it. I mean, plenty of people have told me that, you know, they go straight to hell, and I've heard all different opinions on that. I personally believe that they don't, and you know, this was my experiences.
1: Well, I personally believe that we don't have a vengeful God, you know, a really angry God, and that if you take your own life, he punishes you for that by sending you to hell or even something in between. I just, you know, particularly in the case of somebody who has a fatal disease, and no, to me, God is not like that. But, you know, that's just an opinion.
2: Well, that contact that night gave me the hope and the courage to go on living and to live through some opportunistic infections that were 80%, 90% fatal at the time. So, you know, that was a very powerful experience that evening, and it's not one that's documentatable. It's not one that happened with someone else there. And it's not one that was well witnessed, and it would be very easy to chalk it up to grieving. But I can tell you, it wasn't.
1: Well, and taken with all the rest of it, too. How are you still alive today?
2: Great question. Very, very, very good question. I'll tell you, I don't believe, Art, that any disease in the history of mankind has ever been 100% fatal. I mean, there have been people that have come out of the Ebola comas and lived. And I think that part of surviving and part of my surviving is achieving a state of forgiveness, being able to let go of things, reduce stress, strong inner will to live. I believe that this book is my purpose. I think I'm here to serve people with this book. And I think a lot of it is miraculous.
1: Well, at some point, yeah, but that changed. In other words, at the point when you went down to Mexico and got the stuff for suicide with
2: your friend, ready to go.
1: You obviously had a different mental state.
2: Right.
1: So
2: it changed with these experiences. It changed. I mean, if you lived, you have to understand, if you lived through your best friend or your partner dying and coming to you,
1: mm-hmm.
2: you know, telling you that there's a note in the trash and you find the note,
1: right.
2: no matter how skeptical you are, that happens to you, you're going to live a different life after that because you're going to have knowledge that there really is something after this and that there's meaning and there's purpose in all of these moments of life. It's a tremendous experience for me, and I can only go so low, no matter what happens to me in life.
1: Well, having come from the background you've come from, you know, being an atheist, where have you come from? In other words, you no longer are exactly an atheist. Do you believe in the traditional God of the Bible now, as written? Have you made a conversion? Are you simply somewhere in between now, or what?
2: I have a different sense of God. In my description of God, I can tell you in a very simple, quick analogy. I saw a very famous rabbi and a cardinal one time debating the nature of God. And at the end of the wrap-up, the rabbi says to the cardinal, "Look, let's just cut through to the chase. For 2,000 years, Christians have believed that mankind is intrinsically bad, we inherit original sin, and we have to go to Jesus, we have to go to God for forgiveness, God being an outside source. For 4,000 years, Jews have believed that mankind is intrinsically good. When we mess up, we go to God for forgiveness."
1: Mm-hmm.
2: My personal philosophy after living through these experiences is that God's not an outside source, that we are all a grain of sand. Collectively, we make up a beach. The beach is God, and it's the responsibility of each of us to shine our own grain of sand so the beach is as beautiful as it can be. I don't know if that makes sense, but that's the way that I feel about it.
1: Does that philosophy include, you know, a grain of sand and a greater consciousness? All sounds like a collective thing, but the messages you got were individual and specific and not from a collective. Do you think there's a period of time when the individual is not yet part of the collective, when individual action of the kind that began when Albert died can occur?
2: Wait, are you asking me if the individual is part of the collective,
1: well,
2: not part of the collective after death?
1: In other words, not immediately part of the collective.
2: I tend to believe that we're all connected, even in this life, even though we're in separate containers and separate vessels. I think we all, in some way that maybe we can't fathom, we all are all collective. We all influence this thing.
1: All right, I'll try and sharpen that question
2: okay.
1: when we get back. Stay right there. I'm Art Bell.
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1: Well, this is interesting. I guess not totally unexpected. Here's a fax that just came in the last hour. It simply says, please get the fag off the air. He can have his time on the radio in hell. And with all due respect, screw you. We're going to do exactly what we want to do here. And this gentleman is here with a poignant and important story. If you don't care about your afterlife, that's your business. And if you carry a prejudice of this kind, in my opinion, you better be worried about your afterlife. All right, I'm trying to pursue a path to the truth, which is what I told Joel before the broadcast. He said, what are you looking for? I said, the truth. Looking for the truth. And there are various ways of looking for the truth. One is with the kind of forensic evidence that I've got up on the website tonight. You might take a look. There is an image on this man's, on the front of his jacket that you've got to see. It's one of those classic photographs. I would suggest you take a look at my website at www.artbell.com. The other is life after life. It's probably the biggest question that man faces. Because without something after this life, then what are the motions that we are going through? What do they mean? And toward the end of the hour, I was asking about the collective versus the individual. And Joel, you're back on the air again. Here's what I mean. It seems as though ghosts, if you want to call them that, for lack of a better name, or spirits departed, are able to be in, you know, rather direct contact many times, in the way contact was apparently made with you, but then at some point pass into another realm, or the contact ceases for whatever reason. That's why I said, I wonder if there's a period of time where that kind of contact is possible, probable, whatever, and then something changes in the afterlife.
2: I'm not sure. I have to tell you a little story that's the flip side to that fact that came through.
1: Sure.
2: The flip side in all of this, and that's a really good question. I do have a philosophy, on your question and what happens afterwards, and I'm sort of putting those pieces together in my mind. But more important is the fact that is there something there? Mm. And the flip side to the negative stuff is that I get a lot of people coming forward to me and telling me their own stories. I'm at a book signing recently. A guy comes up to me. His wife had been killed by a drunk driver 5 years ago. He's got a 6.5-year-old little girl, and his father's alive. No one else was alive in his family except for his father. His mother had died, and her parents were dead. Anyway, the father has lung cancer and is in the hospital, expected to live for another year and a half, goes to the hospital. This is about a month before my book signing. And the father dies. And he's dreading going home to his 6-year-old daughter. And how is he going to tell the daughter, who's at 6 years old, had this much loss, that now grandpa is gone, right?
1: Mm-hmm.
2: Dreading seeing her face. Walks into the house. She runs up to him with a huge smile, grabs him and says, Daddy, grandpa came to me. Grandpa came to visit me today. He told me he's not going to be around for a real long time. I'm not going to see him for a long time. He's going to be with grandma.
1: Mm-hmm.
2: The guy tells me that story. It's very, very close to the things that have happened to me. This guy was also very skeptical. But, you know, the 6-year-old girl had no way of knowing that the grandfather had died.
1: Of course not. So, you know, you heard about the Alaska Airlines Flight 261 going down, right?
2: You heard about the ring on that?
1: Yeah.
2: Yeah, I believe that.
1: That's what I was about to say.
2: Absolutely.
1: It seems so unlikely. This woman...
2: Exact same thing.
1: Lost, I think it was her husband?
2: It was her father.
1: Father, I'm sorry, her father.
2: Yeah, and they had made the pact that whoever died first would try to signal the other one that it's okay on the other side.
1: Yeah, this is LA Times article. And sure enough, you know what happened? They brought up a Mason's ring.
2: Right. It was the father's ring.
1: That belonged, yeah. Now, that's so incredibly unlikely.
2: Right.
1: They had made a pact, just like we're talking about right now. This is in today's news.
2: Exactly.
1: And there is a signal. Now, how likely is it that of all the things I bring up would be a Mason's ring, which would not float, obviously?
2: Right. No, and these are the things that happened to me. And that's the nice thing about my book, Signals, is that forget about all the hatred and the crap like that facts. I'm getting people coming forward and telling me that they were embarrassed to tell these stories. This guy at the book signing said he never told anyone the story. He did, and it's amazing how many people. I'm getting 20, 30 emails a day, people telling me similar things that have happened.
1: Are you willing to accept email? I guess I better ask you that.
2: Oh, yeah. Yeah.
1: What is your email address?
2: It's abookforall@AOL.
1: A book for all?
2: Number four, a book for all.
1: Oh, the number four, okay.
2: Yeah, at AOL. Or joelrothschild.com, I have a website.
1: Okay, a book, the number four, all@AOL.com.
2: Right.
1: Okay. Gotcha.
2: There's also another one, onegoodbook@AOL also. Got a couple.
1: One good book?
2: Yeah, O-N-E, one good book.
1: Okay, actually you spell it out there.
2: Yeah, it's easier.
1: All right.
2: But
1: all right, you said you had begun to form some opinions yourself on the nature of the chronology of how it might happen.
2: Well, okay, now we're going down a road with less documentation.
1: Understood.
2: And less evidence. And I will tell you that when Albert came to me, it did not feel like he was alone. And I have to tell you that I had other friends die that year. My three other best friends all died that year. I had no signals from them, no contact, nothing.
1: But you also had not made a pact with them yet.
2: No, that's true. But I still kind of hoped that I would see them or have some sort of contact. My feeling was that when he was with me, he wasn't alone, that there were other spirits with him. Mm. And I do think that when this... Since this has happened, I read the Tibetan Book of the Dead, and I've read a lot of spiritual books. I get a feeling, what I'm getting a sense of, is that after the soul leaves the body, there's a period, very briefly, and I've had this debate with a lot of people, if people disagree with me, that the soul leaves the body, is alone, and then joins the collective numbers of souls.
1: Right.
2: But even when it joins that collective number of souls, can still signal, because I really believe that when Albert was with me, there were other when Albert came to me, there were other souls with him. But I don't know if it matters. You know, I think what really matters ultimately is to have faith that there is something after this. And I think that at least in some of us, it'll instill a better consciousness and a better style of living, you know, taking care of
1: yourself. Yeah, we do all of that. Well, it's always been said that religion, you know, is the taskmaster that keeps everybody in line. The threat of, the threat of hell and the threat of, all the things standard religion talks about, or even many religions, actually, for that matter, to keep people socially in line. But, if there is an afterlife, it certainly is going to keep people, to some degree, in line, I would think. Do you believe in reincarnation?
2: What a good question. I'm not sure. I'm not sure. Part of me does and part of me doesn't. And I don't know if I'm going to have these answers until afterwards.
1: It doesn't seem like one life is enough time to work it all off.
2: No.
1: You know, that's what it's based on, of course, that you keep coming back until you get it to some degree right. And one life doesn't seem like a long enough time to do that.
2: There's a great book. There was an M.D., Brian Weiss. Do you know Brian Weiss?
1: I do.
2: And he wrote a book that sort of gives... He's an M.D., and he wrote a book about reincarnation. Gives as accurate documentation, I think, as an evidence of reincarnation as you could probably give. Many lives, many masters. But I don't know. And I don't know. For me, I don't know if it's important to know. What was important in all of this, for me, at the very core of this, is the realization that all of life matters. That the good, the bad, the happy, the sad, when you're suffering, you're still working things out. I mean, we all want to be happy. We all want to have good health. But that there's meaning and purpose even in those periods that don't feel so good. I don't know if that makes sense.
1: My wife years ago, and I know my audience may have heard this several times from me, she told me something. I always thought, you know, if I had a fatal disease of any kind that was going to be a very painful, prolonged death, then I would seek that out. You know, read Final Exit, go to Mexico, get whatever you need, and check out, rather than going through a long, painful death. And my wife told me that, no, she said, you're supposed to play out the hand you're dealt. And I don't know if that's true or not. I've given it a lot of thought, and I think now more than not, it's probably true. You're supposed to play out the hand you're dealt, because your friend took his own life before he was even ill. You were ill at the time. You're playing out your hand. I don't know. On the other hand, maybe it was his hand to take his life, but it seems an unsatisfactory conclusion.
2: Well, I think you all have to you have to go with what you know at the time. I mean, I got the drugs. I had decided that I would do it. You know, up until 1994, 95, I was ready to take my own life to not have to suffer. My feeling now is, after going through these experiences, that those moments of suffering serve some sort of purpose that I can't understand.
1: Yeah.
2: And so, you know, it's changed for me.
1: Well, maybe some are meant or supposed to go through that, and maybe others are not,
2: mm-hmm.
1: or are not prepared for it in this life.
2: Well, I think we all suffer. I think everybody, every human being suffers. I don't think we suffer equally, but I think we all suffer. And, you know, maybe there is a, you know, maybe suffering functions, if we're all collected, we're all connected in this collective body of God, perhaps suffering is like the liver in a body. You know, it cleanses. I don't understand the meaning and the purpose in suffering, but one of the things that Albert said to me the night that he died was that there is meaning and purpose in the suffering. And it's something that I profoundly believe. And it was one of the biggest changes throughout this.
1: There's a meaning in the suffering.
2: The meaning and purpose.
1: Purpose in the suffering.
2: In every moment of life. And I don't think we're going to know it. I don't think we're going to know it from this plane of existence. I think we're grappling to know that there's something after this. And I think my book offers good documentation.
1: You know, that's not the message I would have expected from him. I mean, he took his own life. So the message I would have expected, or I would have expected, let's put it this way, your mind to generate, would have been one that justified his death. But that statement doesn't necessarily justify his death at all, to suggest that every moment of life, good, bad, or ugly, is precious and important.
2: Well, maybe he was telling me and giving me hope to go forward, because at that time I was suicidal.
1: Mm-hmm.
2: And so what he was trying to instill in me is a sense of hope that there was a meaning and there was a purpose in this. And if I could have experienced that knowing from someone departed who I shared this great friendship and this great love with, I would have that seed of hope in my heart. And, you know, hope is an amazing thing. I mean, ultimately, you asked me earlier, how am I still here? I have to say that a big chunk of it is hope.
1: Hope and improved medicines, no doubt. But I mean, you
2: at this point, yes.
1: You really should not have made it this far.
2: I shouldn't be here. All right, I've gone through 4 bouts of pneumocystis pneumonia before there was treatment for it, and though that was at that time, you know, a fatal infection. So I shouldn't be here.
1: How close did you get to taking your own life? How close did you actually get?
2: Ready, completely ready. I had the drugs in the house. I was ready to mix them up and ready to go. And that little bit, that little seed of hope that I got from Albert that night is what kept me going. And I was tremendously ill at that time. And, you know, I was frail and thin, and taking care of 3 other friends that were dying, it was a tremendous challenge. But that experience was the seed of hope that's kept me alive. And now I'm in great shape, in great health.
1: You're taking the new protease inhibitors and all the new drugs they have, I take it?
2: Well, I've been on them since they weren't, you know, in study.
1: Experimental.
2: Right. because I'm such an old timer at this. But,
1: What is your prognosis now, by the way? The doctors who gave you not very long to live so long ago, what do they say now?
2: They don't know. You know, the immune system, they're discovering now that the immune system does bounce back. But the longer, the quicker, see, there's not a lot of people like me left, so they really don't know. What they're finding now is that people that seroconvert or come down with AIDS now, that get on the medicine, the immune system really bounces back very quickly. They can get the virus to a level of undetectable in the system, and their system bounces back. But what they found with me is that it won't bounce back to anywhere near a normal level. So I'm functioning as an AIDS patient, but a healthy AIDS patient, if that makes sense.
1: It's not killing you.
2: What?
1: It's not killing you.
2: No, it's not killing me, and I haven't had a serious opportunistic infection in a number of years. So obviously there's a big shift, and I think I represent that shift.
1: Well, then maybe Albert's message was specifically for you. Maybe he was looking down a timeline and saw that you could live a productive life.
2: Bingo.
1: And so, hence the words.
2: You got it. And there you have it. It wasn't meant to be a book, and it wasn't meant for other people. These messages and these signals were really specific to me. In the way that it came into being into a book, into sharing this, is that things would happen with friends, like a hummingbird landing on me, and Fred said, you got to write this. Everybody said, you got to write this. You got to write this. So, of course, this is a very personal experience. It wasn't meant to be shared. It wasn't meant for a radio show or a television show.
1: I got you.
2: Yeah, and that's how the book came into being, is just that so many things happened where there were witnesses.
1: All right. Hold it right there, and we'll be right back. I'm Art Bell. This is Coast to Coast AM. Good morning. What do you believe?
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1: Joel's book is called Signals. Simply Signals. And we are going to open the phone lines here in a moment, and it should be interesting to see how it goes. I'm getting more faxes. I'll catch you up on some of them in a moment. All right. Once again, my guest, and we are about to go to the phones here. So if you have a question, I can imagine you might. You're more than welcome to ask it. This is kind of interesting, something I want to cover with you, Joel. It says, Art, your homosexual guest on the air is experiencing a series of demonic visits. The entity appearing and or communicating with him is a personifier of his dead gay friend. Demons have been known to do that. Now, that's really interesting because I've noticed that when a Christian dies and a relative is left behind and there's a signal or a voice, it's because of God. But because you're homosexual and your friend was, it's got to be a demon, according to this faxer. Interesting twist.
2: Well, my answer to that is that ever since this happened, I've been the best Joel that I could ever be and the kindest and done more good than I've ever done in my life. So is that what demons cause you to do?
1: Mm-hmm. And then there's this, and you might give an answer. After considering the question, Art, for about 40 of my 50 years, I've decided there are only two possibilities. One, once someone stays dead for an extended period, there is no way to return, no matter how badly the person wants to return or send a message. Two, the afterlife is so incredibly wonderful of an experience or existence that once we have passed over, we have no need or desire to ever return. I subscribe to the second option, it says. Neil at Topaz Ranch, Nevada. In other words...
2: Got it. Great point. What if there's a great love?
1: Yeah.
2: Really beautiful friendship, a really beautiful love between two people.
1: Then...
2: And there was a desire to signal out of that loyalty, out of that friendship. I think he has a great point. But in my particular case, there was a friendship like brothers, better than brothers. I mean, just best friends.
1: Well, that must have been a rather interesting conversation when you... Although, you know something? During the break, I went in, my wife said, if I go first, do you want me

0: try to signal you? And I thought about it, and I said, yes. What kind of conversation did you have with Albert?
1: What kind of conversation?
0: Yeah, what kind of deal?
1: About the signaling?
0: Before, yeah, that's right.
1: Before he died.
0: That's right.
1: Mm-hmm. That was a good point. It was during a card game with a group of friends that had AIDS. He brought up the idea, and he said, you know, why don't... He posed it to the whole gang, you know, everybody in the card game. And everyone in the game pretty much laughed at the idea and scoffed at it and thought it was a silly thing. And since I respected him so much and I cared about him, I almost was patronizing as I went along with it. I kind of jokingly said, you know, Albert, if I go first, and I'll probably be the one that goes first, I'll signal you. I'll flicker a light in your room. And then over the course of the following year, we talked about it 20, 30 times. He kept saying to me, well, if you go first, you're going to signal me, aren't you? And I said, yeah, I'll flick a light in your room. I'll try something. And he goes, well, I promise you, you know, with my heart and soul, that I'll signal you if I can. And we talked about it, you know, 20, 30 times. But it was more it was totally his idea. And I kind of was patronizing, going along with it. You know, I mean, I didn't want to say, how can you say no to somebody's hope?
0: Well, you know, while a lot of people in my audience I know don't agree with your lifestyle, yeah. It is my view, Joel, that love is the strongest binding force in the universe. Period. Strongest binding force. You agree with that?
1: 100%. Absolutely.
0: All right, let's see what's out there. Wildcard Line, you're on the air with Joel Rothschild. Hi.
2: Good evening, Art. It's William from Portland.
0: Hi there.
2: Hello, Joel. Very quickly, I'd like to recount to you, Joel, my own experiences, which are very similar to yours. My brother passed on with AIDS in 95, and we were always best friends. I was with him all through till the end. I was holding his hand as he went. And when I returned home that day, he came to me, and I saw him clearly. He said, Greg, I made it. And then he turned literally to stars and was gone. Now, I felt his presence for about 6 months, and we had incredible strokes of luck. We won a couple of lotteries and contests and things. And then suddenly one day, it was as if he was literally gone. I did not feel his presence anymore. And to support what you said about suffering, he had a life with many personal demons, and he also had the suicide drugs. At the end, he did not take them, though. He suffered terribly. And in the last 3 days of his life, there was this glow that developed about him, and I felt that he did much of his life's work and his processing of these demons out, and he came to peace with himself. And I know that he died a very happy person, so I support your decision and what you've done also, and I just wanted to relay that story to you. And
1: well, I appreciate that, and I have to add to what I didn't say is, in the years after Albert's death also, I had the best luck.
0: Really?
1: Yeah, everything went my way, and had never been that way in life before.
2: The same for me. I won a contest for about $1,000, and I found a camera I hadn't had for years. It was amazing.
1: I mean, I had great luck that 18-month period, just the best. I could do no wrong.
2: So he was with you for a year and a half?
1: Yeah, no one has ever shared that with me before, that they had good luck after someone passed.
2: Well, we were both very good friends, and I miss him terribly, and I just wanted to relay that to you.
1: Thank you.
0: Thank you for the call. Take care. East of the Rockies, you're on the air with Joel Rothschild. Hi.
3: Hello, Art. This is Mark in Indianapolis.
0: Hi, Mark.
3: Hi. Joel, how are you?
1: I'm okay.
3: I'm the guy who just sent you the life-after-death photographs on the email.
1: Okay.
3: Yeah. My best friend Jim also died of AIDS, and we made a pact that he would give me a signal once he made it to the other side. And, Art, one of the photos that I sent to Joel... my friend Jim died on the 8th of September, 94.
0: Mm-hmm.
3: My next-door neighbor was taking a photograph of the moon with a flash camera exactly 1 year to the day after Jim's death. Jim showed up in the photograph. This has happened so many times in my life. My loved ones who have died have kind of barged their way into photographs. What I have found as time goes along, for those who are interested in contacting people or being contacted, it calls for a change in perspective, and this is the change. We tend to think of ourselves as being visited by them, like they peek through our windows, like they come into our world. That's not true. We are right now living in their world. Once you let that change in perspective take over in your life, you will be more open to it, and you'll be amazed at the things that are going to happen to you in terms of getting contacts from the other side.
0: That's an interesting, that is an interesting perspective. Have you yet, Joel, seen The Sixth Sense?
1: Yeah, I did see it. I did see it.
0: It makes you wonder if there's, you know, we talk about the other side like it's far away. Maybe it isn't far away at all. Maybe it's all happening at once, and it's all around us. That's what the man just said, and that reminded me of The Sixth Sense.
1: And that's, you know, certainly a lot of people believe that, and it's, again, you know, I defer to my standard answer. I don't know, is it important to know art? Is that...
0: I don't know.
1: What was important for me is to know that there was something there.
0: Yeah, I think it's important to me, too. I want to know, and I think it's the biggest question that all men and all women face, period. It's that simple.
1: Now, before these experiences happened to me, a caller like that would have called on a show, and I would have said that he was full of it. I would never have even believed him. And having lived through it firsthand, I think, yeah, it's amazing it's happening to other people. So, you know, it's changed me, and hopefully the book changes other people and opens the door to them having their own experiences.
0: I remember the beginning of the AIDS epidemic, because I was on the air, Joel. And I remember all the people who said, it's God's wrath on the homosexuals.
1: Mm-hmm.
0: Now, there's still a few total nutcases out there saying that today, but not so much anymore. Then they did. It was God's wrath on the homosexuals. How'd you get through that period?
1: Boy, that was really tough, Art. That was really, really tough. It's difficult for so many people, so much hatred. You know, there's that preacher somewhere, I think in Oklahoma, that protests at AIDS funerals.
0: Oh, yes, he goes to funerals, yeah.
1: Yeah, it's always tough to deal with hate. I mean, it hurts, and it's incredibly difficult.
0: Well, hate of your fellow man, that's one thing, and it's hard enough. But to be suggesting that the Creator, the God, would bring this forth on homosexuals, that was predominantly said at that time. That must have been really rough. Maybe not so rough for you. I don't know.
1: The intellectual answer to that is that it's predominantly heterosexuals in Asia. It's predominantly heterosexuals in Africa. And now in this country, it's predominantly heterosexual women that are getting it, women of color.
0: Oh, I know.
1: So, you know, the intelligent answer is that, you know, that's obviously not the case.
0: Yeah.
1: It's still painful to hear.
0: West of the Rockies, you're on the air with Joel Rothschild. Hi.
4: Hi, this is a great show. I'm really enjoying it, Art and Joel. I'm David from San Francisco, and very much a heterosexual Christian. But I read the book and loved it.
0: Oh, you read Signals?
4: Yeah, there was a big stack of them at Borders, and it's got a great cover, and I picked it up. It's a beautiful read. And I've been telling people stories from it. The stories are so incredible, Joel. I wish you could tell the story of the pregnant woman.
0: Well,
4: maybe even the stop the car one. But
0: you can. Joel, we've got
4: amazing
0: time. Tell the stories.
1: Okay. I was living in a high-rise building, and this is a tough one, Art. This is like The Sixth Sense, one of those stories. And there was a woman working at the front desk, kind of cold Hispanic woman, never acknowledged me. Used to try to be friendly to her every day. And I'm leaving one day, and I could feel Albert say, you've got to give her a message. And I left the building, and I thought, you know, she's going to think I'm insane. And I was going to the library, went to the library. He kept saying, you've got to go back, you've got to give her a message. Just go to her and tell her sister's pregnant, and then I'll tell you what to say.
0: Really?
1: I went back to the building. I said, Carmen, is your sister pregnant? She looked at me flabbergasted and pissed off. She said, how the hell did you know? Anyway, it turns out that her sister was pregnant. And she was having an affair with somebody, and she was going to considering an abortion. Anyway, the message from Albert at that time was to tell her not to have the abortion, and that the child was indeed the brother's kid. And
0: wow.
1: Yeah, it was a miraculous story. Yeah.
0: So nobody else knew about that?
1: No, she was shocked. No one knew. The sister had just confessed
0: to the other
1: side. Actually, was her sister-in-law, married to her brother, just had confessed that she was having an affair and thinking about the abortion.
0: Whew.
1: So anyway, after that, needless to say, we were very close friends.
0: Wow, that's an amazing story. And he referenced one other story.
1: I don't remember which one.
0: Yeah, I don't either. I heard him. I heard him say something about. He said the pregnant woman. And then he said something else as well. I wish you could tell that story. So there must be a lot of stories in your book.
1: Well, there was a good year and a half of psychic events, and you know, involving other people as well. Oh, he said the car accident.
0: Yeah, that's it.
1: Okay, yeah, the car accident. About a year after Albert died, I was in my new building, and a bunch of us went out on a Saturday night, and I'm sober. And so I was the designated driver, and we're on La Cienega and Santa Monica Boulevard, which is a huge intersection, and about 90 feet before the intersection, I heard Albert's voice say, stop the car. So I slammed on the brakes. Everybody practically had whiplash in the car. Anyway, a few cars passed us. Needless to say, there was a huge accident. One of those great big semi-trucks hit a car. Somebody was killed at the scene.
0: Wow.
1: And, that was another one. I had actually forgotten about that story.
0: Boy, these aren't just signals. They're like telegrams.
1: Yeah.
0: Now, I guess from the moment you held his dead body and got that first message, you learned to listen. A lot of us get messages and we dismiss them as sort of random firings of synapses in our brain, you know.
1: No, I'm not patronizing you, Art. You are one bright man. Because I'll tell you, you really are. I'm amazed that you got that. Because that's how I learned. If I hadn't gone through that first experience, I would have thought maybe I was paranoid or it was self-talk.
0: Sure.
1: You're right. I mean, you're absolutely 100% right. That's how I learned to listen to the message.
0: You're so fortunate.
1: I mean, I can't believe that you got that.
0: So many of us, you know, we want to know, we want to believe, and that's why I have people like you on the radio, because I haven't met that same kind of concrete proof that you have.
1: Mm-hmm.
0: I wish I felt it. Mm-hmm. I wish I was as confident.
1: Well, read the book.
0: Yeah.
1: It may give you some. It, I mean, you know, it's secondhand, but it's pretty close to documenting it.
0: Do you think that when somebody is open to this, when you have made yourself receptive to these sorts of messages, that they are very much more likely to be received? I guess the answer to that is absolutely yes.
1: I would assume so, but I don't know. You know, these were thrust upon me. I didn't ask for any of this to happen. I didn't expect any of this. You know, and there's times where I wish, you know, I wish it would happen more. If something goes wrong, I'm wishing I would know. You know, I could hear Albert say what to do. It's just not something that you can turn on and off.
0: Do you now feel his presence really gone? In other words, from where it was when you would get occasional signals, messages, suddenly gone. I mean, you can feel the vacuum?
1: Yep, absolutely. And I'm very sad to admit that. And, you know, a lot of friends would probably say, oh, you're wrong, and he could never have left you, but it's not the same. It's not the same as it was in 95, you know, when these things were happening, bang, bang, bang, right after another.
0: Were there ever moments when you wished that presence that you felt, those voices that you heard, were not happening?
1: Yes, absolutely. Another on-the-mark question, boy. There was a time when, like that story with the girl that was pregnant, there was a couple other experiences where I had a message similar to the Sixth Sense, someone. And after the experience, I was drained, almost felt physically jet-lagged. And there was a period of a time where I wished it wasn't happening.
0: Where it was taking your energy.
1: Yeah.
0: Yeah. All right, hold on. You good for one more hour?
1: Sure.
0: All right, well, the phones are stacked, so we'll do one more hour. I'm Art Bell. We'll be right back.
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1: It is at. Good morning, everybody. My guest is Joel Rothschild. He'll be back in a moment. We're into open lines now with Joel. And this is kind of interesting, Art. I recently read Joel's book, Signals. Apparently, a lot of people have. And what's amazing about the book is that it transcends sexuality and the fact that it was written by a gay man. The book is for everyone. Joel hasn't said much this evening about his psychic experiences since Albert's death, but for me, it was like reading those accounts of the psychic experiences in the book that have made me realize how much more there is than just the tangible things that we can see or hear. His book is one of the most significant things I've ever read. This is interesting. By the way, he says, when I was trying to find time to read Signals, which I really needed spiritually at the time, there was a hummingbird outside my window for a long time, and it stayed there until I finally sat down and read the book. The following is from Gail in Las Vegas, and Gail says, "Aren't you know, before Albert's suicide, Joel had no faith in God, no hope of any kind. What a wonderful gift Albert left behind. It doesn't sound like he was escaping. It sounds like he was lighting the way." Kind of interesting.
2: Beautiful point.
1: All right, to the phones. First time caller line, you're on the air with Joel Rothschild. Hi.
3: Hi, this is Jeremy in Burlington, Vermont.
1: Hello, Jeremy. How you doing?
3: Pretty good. About a year and a half ago or so, I discovered that I actually had this somewhat of a psychic ability. Pretty much a friend told me, you know, you got to listen to these signals, pretty much like what your guest was saying. And I was wondering, now, since I have these, I can pick up on these things, would I actually be able to communicate with somebody who's already passed away, or is that along the same lines as that? I'm relatively new to this.
2: Asking me?
1: Yeah, I guess he is.
2: I don't know. I mean...
3: I mean, is it because from what you describe it as...
1: There are people, and I've had several of them on the show, nationally famous...
2: Mediums,
1: yeah, who are able to communicate with somebody who has passed away. Now, that seems different than what happened to you, Joel. Yours was specific?
2: Well, I had some mediumistic experiences.
1: Did you?
2: Yeah, and that was what the caller earlier was saying with this girl that... you know, the sister was going to have the abortion. And the only thing is, I've never been able to turn them on or off.
1: I understand that. I've had a couple in my life, and I couldn't control them starting, and I couldn't control them stopping. And I even tried to bring them on purpose and couldn't. It was a total waste of effort. But when they came to me, they were so strong that they could not be ignored. The comparison I made with the experience I had was, it was like ocean waves washing over me, compelling me to go and do something, which I ultimately finally did, which was silly. I don't really want to tell this whole story again, but someone...
2: You had a signal. There you go, Art. You had one.
1: It was a signal.
2: You had one. There you had it. That sounds just about what it felt like to me.
1: Yeah. It was so compelling that you could not possibly ignore it. And that's the way it was for me, but it only happened once. Wild card line, you're on the air with Joel Rothschild. Hi.
4: Hi, Art. This is Jim in Byron Center, Michigan.
1: Yes, Jim.
4: And, well, first I want to make a quick comment to you. You had the show on with the anti-aging thing the other night.
1: That's right.
4: I thought you missed the perfect opportunity for a bumper song by Queen, Who Wants to Live Forever. I waited for it all night. And didn't.
1: Well, you're right. I got 25-25 in there, but I didn't get that. You can't do it all.
4: No. Well, my question for him, Joel, is the process or what he's going through right now, is it healthy for his grieving process, or is it extending maybe the grieving for this person? I know I'm married to my soulmate, and we've made kind of a similar pact, and I've been concerned, you know, that maybe it'll extend the pain rather than let it just go.
1: Yeah, that's really... Oh, boy, is that a good point.
2: Well, I'm way past the grieving period myself, and what a clinical social worker said to me who called me on another show is that in some cases, these type experiences are written off to grieving to people's grief,
5: sure.
2: hallucination.
5: Sure.
2: The bulk of my experiences happened a year after Albert was already dead, and I was already past my grieving. So this caller said that was incredibly unusual. But what I will say is that none of this protracted a grieving period. If anything, it helped. I mean, it gave me hope.
5: Yeah, but you were mentally set for it. I mean, at the moment you were holding his dead body,
2: uh-huh.
5: and you got that message, from that moment on, you would be unlikely to ignore any other message you would get, I would think.
2: Yeah, I still was. I was in a cloud. I mean, you know, you go through death, you're holding, a dead body. I was wrecked. I had lost my best friend. So I was grieving then. And I didn't give that whole situation a lot of thought. I for years I looked back and analyzed hopping that wall and getting that note. And I thought about it time and time again. But at that point in time, I didn't think about it. It just, I just was reacting. And that night that he came to me, I was just, it planted a seed of hope. I didn't digest it for years. I didn't fully...
5: When you say he came to you,
2: mm-hmm.
5: do you mean you were mentally aware of his presence? Do you mean you saw something? Do you mean...
2: There was a physical light in the room. There was a light, a very translucent light. You know what dust looks like coming through a stream of sunlight in a window?
5: Sure, sure.
2: Or smoke above
5: smoke.
2: A candle?
5: I know about smoke, yeah.
2: There was a little bit of veiled light in the room above me.
5: And there. So all of a sudden, the dust or whatever it was, particulate matter in the air, was illuminated.
2: Right. And Albert's presence was there, and he said, "You know it's me, don't you?" And I was frozen, completely frozen.
5: With terror?
2: No, I had some fear. Another good question. I had some fear for a few seconds. I don't know what time frame this whole thing transpired, but initially I had a sense of fear. But as I realized he was there, it was very calm. But I was just frozen. I couldn't move. I was just completely immobile.
5: I've got you. East of the Rockies, you're on the air with Joel Rothschild. Hi.
6: Good morning, Art.
5: Good morning. You're going to have to yell at us a little. You're not too loud. Where are you?
6: Okay, I'm sorry. This is Chris in Seminole, Florida.
5: Okay, Seminole, Florida. All right, go ahead, Chris.
6: Well, first, you're very fortunate, just crossed my mind to say, to have seen your lover's light after you've died, or after he's died. In any case, I want to preface what I wanted to say here with, that we need to understand the mechanics of how creation works. And I know you said there's some things that it's not important to know. Well, sometimes it is, but not right now. I wanted to remark about my brother who committed suicide about 10 years ago.
5: Yes.
6: And apparently he felt obligated to signal back. My mother and I especially, and other members of my family, saw lights, a sequence of lights of different colors going through different periods of time. And because the dead apparently can see into the future, we found that Bardoth et al. Later on, and it says the Tibetan Book of the Dead that Joel mentioned that he read earlier, and by the way, that means after death hearing, which implies the need to listen after you're dead to progress spiritually. But in any case, we found that the sequence of lights that we saw matched exactly the phases in the Tibetan Book of the Dead. And the Tibetan Book of the Dead also says that I believe this to be true, that during the first 7 days or days, not literal days, but the days after death, that we go through meeting relatives and having a good time, is basically having what we want, being able to create what we want. And
5: mm-hmm.
6: then we go through, it transits into a period of 7 days of meeting our conscience, which are in the form of wrathful and terrifying deities, they call them, or demons or whatever. And it's important, the Tibetan Book of the Dead says, and I feel this to be true, to tell the dead to bless these and to recognize that they're reflections of our own soul as soon as possible after death. And that's the whole purpose of the book, is to coach the dead into the light, so to speak. And I just wanted to make the point, and Joel can respond to this, that it, you know, fine, communicate telepathically with your dead, but I just don't think it's good to ask for the deceased to expend any extra energy, you know, for any special things. And you know,
5: what about making a pact though prior to death?
6: That's a good point, and that's I believe, you know, yeah, we do want to move on after death, but yet that pact was so ingrained in Albert's conscience that, yes, it's good that, you know, he gave it energy. He gave energy to that commitment long before he died,
5: mm-hmm.
6: is my belief.
5: All right. Thank you very much.
2: Artie may have a point that about asking for special favors and asking for things, you know. I mean, I hear what he's saying, and it sounds valid to me. I don't ask for special favors. I don't ask for things. I didn't ask for any of these.
5: You actually, despite your illness, you've prospered fairly well, haven't you? Your success in business.
2: I've been very successful. I've been very blessed.
5: Was it true prior to your illness as well as after your illness and after the death of your friend?
2: I've always done well, and I've had a fairly successful life, but after Albert's death, it was tenfold. There's no comparison. I couldn't do anything wrong.
5: Hmm.
2: You know, I bought a piece of property, it doubled in value.
5: Yeah.
2: I mean, it just... I was always at the right place at the right time, and I wasn't asking for it. You know, what reminded me of it is that other caller that said that he won the lottery afterwards.
5: Mm-hmm.
2: I don't know. You know, it was the easiest time of my life, those years afterwards, especially economically.
5: That's really interesting. That's really interesting, and yet so many people not only ask for it but beg for it and pray for it and never get it, and. And yet there it was for you.
2: It was handed to me.
5: Yeah, I know, I hear you.
2: And I don't know, you know, maybe that's just the fate that was the timing of my life and that's the way it unfolded. I don't think so, but it was almost like he was in a corner pulling for me, you know, maybe whispering in my ear signals that I couldn't hear. Go there and buy that house. Go there and do that.
5: Have you done any research on NDEs, near death, and all the rest of that?
2: I read Ray Moody's book,
5: mm-hmm.
2: Life After Life, and I did a chat with Peggy Guggenheim. Do you know who she is?
5: Yes.
2: Does some research there, but no, I've never done anything. And I've never been included in anybody's studies or anything like that.
5: All right, and Albert, did Albert ever relate to you in any way where he was and what he felt? Did he ever do anything like that?
2: Good. Another good question. No, but I had a sense, and he, you know, he didn't. There wasn't a specific thing said. I had a sense that that one night, that he was at peace, mm-hmm. and that he wasn't alone. But no, not at all.
5: A lot of people feel that God, as such, doesn't render up some judgment. You know, after you die and you go on to whatever is next, that in effect. You judge yourself. And probably, if you really think about it, if you really were forced to look at the mirror of your life as it really was, not as you have glossed over it or conveniently forgotten it, then you would be a very harsh judge of yourself indeed. Seem logical to you?
2: Yep. Absolutely.
5: West of the Rockies, you're on the air with Joel Rothschild. Hi.
7: Hello.
5: Hello.
7: My name is James.
5: James, oh, I can barely hear you. Where are you?
7: Orange County, California.
5: Okay, yell at us.
7: All righty. I'm just wondering, after a similar pact, okay, Harry Houdini's wife tried to make contact.
2: Mm-hmm.
7: And I'm wondering why she did not receive similar results.
2: I don't know if she did or she didn't. I've never met her. I mean, I don't know. I had heard about that pact, and people say that they never had contact. I don't know.
5: Maybe, caller... It has to do with the fact that that pact was only for the purpose of trying to prove there was an afterlife, as opposed to trying to send a signal to somebody you loved.
7: Okay.
2: I don't know. I mean, it's a good question, and I imagine that there must be other people that made similar pacts that didn't have this experience, all I can think of is, wow, I was really blessed. I mean, how amazing is it then? It's even more amazing.
5: All right, caller?
7: Okay, thank you very much.
5: Right, thank you. First time caller line, you're on the air with Joel Rothschild. Hi.
8: Hi, this is Dan from Long Beach.
5: Yes, sir.
8: I was wondering if it'll be a normal pattern when someone passes away that, you know, good things should happen to the person's family and friends.
2: Did it happen to you?
8: That's kind of hard for me to say, though, because I know there's one woman who passed away from having cancer, and the only regret that I have is I'd never really gotten to know her. And so I can't really answer that. But I was just wondering, you know, for any close friends or family, if any good things would happen afterwards.
2: Well, the only time I ever heard of anything like that was tonight on your show, Art, the guy that called and said that. The first time I've ever heard of anything like that.
5: Well, where there's one, there'll be more.
2: Yeah. And in my particular case, yes, that was the case.
5: All right, caller?
2: It was amazing.
8: All right, back to later, Art.
5: All right, take care. Wildcard line, you're on the air with Joel Rothschild. Hi.
9: Evening.
5: You're on the air. Turn your radio off, please.
9: Okay, my radio's off.
5: Okay, go right. Go ahead.
9: Good morning, Art.
5: Morning.
9: This is Steve in Pikeville, Tennessee.
5: Yes, sir.
9: I had a dream, I had them when I was younger, about my grandfather. When we were children, we were really close. And when he passed away, I had dreams that he would come to me and ask me if I wanted to go to heaven with him. And then, and of course, I'd say yes, and he would come, and you know, he'd take my hand, and we'd walk into this light, and we'd go into heaven. And I'm just wondering if this is sort of the same thing because of the close bond that we had when I was a child.
2: Well, I'd say yes, wouldn't you?
5: I would, but, you know, I don't know. I mean, we're off into, I don't know, caller. You experienced it. You tell us. I think we lost him.
2: That sounds like it to me. I mean, I think the one thing that's happened two things have happened, Art. I got the hate mail, and I got the name calling, and the other thing I got is the stories about people experiencing similar things and different things in their own way, and that's an example.
5: Exactly.
2: It's been a catalyst for a lot of people writing me letters and sharing stories that are fairly miraculous that I never would have believed until I lived through it firsthand.
5: What do you think you're going to get as a result of tonight's program? You think you're going to get a lot of hate mail?
2: I got a feeling I'll get 50-50.
5: Hmm.
2: You know, I think there's a lot of great people out there, a lot of really good, kind people, and I think that there's a lot of people with a lot of hate out there, too. Probably go both ways.
5: Hold on, Joel. We'll be right back. It probably will go both ways. And one would hope that as the world's consciousness hopefully is raised a little bit, the ratio would begin to change. That would be one sign.
10: We'll be right back.
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2: Oh, you got to think about those words. I'll never be set free as long as I'm a ghost you can see. I wonder if we hold, in effect, spirits here. Certainly is worth considering. And when we no longer hold them and bind them with our minds and our thoughts and our love, then they go. I don't know. Something to think about. All right, well, here's what brought that on and reminded me of that song. Hi, Art. Life after life. My white cat, Bobby, died. Bobby had a twig of hair always sticking straight up on her head. After she died, my cat, Bunky, had the same twig of hair. Now Bunky has died. Yet she still walks through my house, and I sometimes wonder if our love holds the spirit here when maybe it needs to move on. Joel?
3: Wow, I don't know what to say to something like that.
2: Well, I mean, it almost goes to the sixth sense, and I don't want to give that away because a lot of people have yet to crash into that movie, or the movie crash into them, but that is kind of what it was about there.
3: Well, in my case, I would want to hold on to Albert if I could now more than ever. I mean, or as much as ever. And things haven't happened. So, I don't know. I don't think we're that powerful.
2: Yeah, that's a good point. First time caller line, you're on the air with Joel Rothschild. Hi.
4: Hello?
2: Hello. Again, I can barely hear you too, dear. So you're going to have to yell at us.
4: Oh, I'm sorry. This is Gemma from Portland, and I don't really listen to this show that often, but I have pretty much every night for a week and a half.
2: A week and a half, huh?
4: A week and a half, every night. I stay up pretty late. But I wanted to relate a story about the Celtic Cup. I've never talked on the radio, so this is a little different for me.
2: New for you.
4: Hello?
2: Yeah.
4: Okay, sorry. I don't want this to sound silly or flighty or anything, but I had a cat whose name was Kitten Fuzzy Paw, and I loved him a lot. Of course, he loved me. He was my kitty cat, and he was at my mom's house. I had just moved to Oregon from San Francisco, and he was at my mom's house, and I was moving into a house, a whole new town, where I didn't know anyone, and I had met a few people, and I met this person, this guy, who was in my life, and but I'd only just met him. I'm kind of embarrassed. Anyhow, he was at my mom's house, and I had had a dream. I was asleep. I had had this dream that I was holding Kitten Fuzzy Paw and rubbing his stomach like I always did. Mm. And he was introducing me to this guy, Trace, okay? And then I woke up from the dream, and I sleep on my stomach, and I woke up on my stomach, and it was sunrise, and it was like an early summer morning, mm-hmm. and I could see the brick wall outside of my window, and I could hear birds chirping and whatever. But I had this really pleasant feeling all over. And then about 10 minutes later, I started dozing off again, and my mom called me. And she had called just to say that about 20 minutes earlier, she had let Kitten Fuzzy Paw out to run around, and he got hit by a car and was killed. And that was, like, right when I was dreaming the dream. And then this person that I had met, I'm not going to say his name, but he was in my life for 5.5 years, and it was a pretty intense love, and I just I don't know. I've always wanted to tell people that. And I tell people that, but
2: I know.
4: It just sounds silly. Your cat?
2: No, it doesn't sound silly.
3: Well, see, that's the reluctant sensibility, not wanting to tell. I mean, I still have it. I mean, here I have this book out, and it's still difficult to share these stories at times.
2: No, I have this definite feeling that while I'm still searching for evidence of life beyond, I have this feeling that love is such a bindingly, incredibly strong force that if anything can pierce the veil that is what does it. And that is what does it. I mean, you could listen to these stories, whether it's a cat or a person or a loved one, somebody desperately loved, you could hear these stories all day long. And a lot of them cannot be attributed, just like the beginning of your story, to some sort of random protection of the brain, grief exhibiting itself in your brain. That's not what I would call your stories and a lot of the other ones I've heard. Wildcard Line, you're on the air with Joel Rothschild. Hi.
0: Hello.
2: Hello.
0: Hi, Art, and hi, Joel. I've got one comment, well, actually two. First of all, Joel, that idiot who called and said the demons were visiting you, I don't think the devil would send anything that would produce you closer to God would come from the devil, would only come from God. Actually, that's probably the purpose. On suffering, I used to volunteer with children in Dallas that were HIV positive. We had a home for the children. And a lot of times the children, we would go to their hospital and basically on their deathbed, and the children would talk about the light and everything. And I had one child in particular who was only 4 years old who would tell me about the light man who would take away all his hurt because everybody was worried about all the suffering he was going through. And what I found out and through this child, what I learned was suffering, it's like natural disasters. People are drawn together that normally wouldn't be drawn together, and there is this unconditional love that comes around. And sometimes when people are sick and they're suffering, people who would not be drawn together tend to have this unconditional love and surpass the things that we look at here on Earth, and their purpose seems to be to draw those people together and to produce an unconditional love. And I know with this child, what's really odd is it's like he's been reincarnated through my nephew. The things that this child did, my nephew does. And then we found out my nephew is terminally ill. What's really odd is everybody in my family, nobody would be a genetic match except me to donate a kidney to him, which is really, really odd because the child that I took care of would play with the lights, and he would talk particularly about the light, and so does my nephew. And so it's like this reincarnation, and he doesn't seem to be suffering at all physically. It's just this learning process that he has taught the whole family and everyone else. And I was just wondering if that you have experienced that a lot of people through that suffering have learned unconditional love because of your friend.
3: Well, you remind me of your story reminds me of my favorite book of all time, and which sort of says the same thing that you said. There was a Holocaust survivor, Viktor Frankl, wrote a book called Man's Search for Meaning, greatest book I've ever read in my life, and actually my inspiration for putting this thing on paper, because I didn't want to share these stories, even though friends were telling me to share these stories, and his courage in telling his Holocaust story is what encouraged me to do this. And I couldn't agree with you more. I mean, there's a solidification, there's people coming together, there's lessons to be learned here, lessons about hope, lessons about love. I mean, there's so many lessons that are learned in this suffering. I mean, AIDS, for example, we're all going to die. I mean, we're all dying. And one of the things that AIDS did for me, which was a gift, is stripped away my natural human denial of my own death so that I was able to live in the moment, which was actually a gift.
2: Yeah, actually, in a way it was, because a lot of people have absolutely no warning of their demise whatsoever. They never get to consider it in life and the meaning of life and the value of life versus what they're facing. They just get they just blink out, you know, instantly. So in a way, knowing or facing your own mortality is a kind of a gift in a way, and it lets you get square with yourself and a lot of other things. So
3: absolutely.
2: Yeah, that's all true. East of the Rockies, you're on the air with Joel Rothschild. Hi.
5: Hi, good morning, Art. My name is John. I'm calling from Yonkers, New York, listening on 77 WABC.
2: Hi, John.
5: Hi. My viewpoint is that of someone who has lost two close family members to cancer. I've wondered why, in America today, only house pets and convicted serial murderers are given the painless death of chemically induced execution. until I came across a rather startling statistic, and that is that of the several $1 billion spent every year by Americans for medical services, hospitals, doctors, prescription drugs, fully 70% of all that money is spent on maintaining individuals in the last 60 to 90 days of life. It's a phenomenal amount of money spent to maintain people who are virtually at death's door. And I was curious to know if Joel and his friend Albert's experience with self euthanasia by choice, if he feels there is any hope for Americans to break this medical deadlock so that people will not have to seek painful death through self-inflicted gunshot wounds or whatever, when they finally reach that point where they can no longer tolerate the pain.
2: All right. Well, obviously it's a doctor death kind of question, and I'm sure that you've mightily considered that for a long time, Joel.
3: Well, I mean, I personally believe that I wish we had that freedom as they do in a few other countries, in the Netherlands. But then spiritually, having gone, and this is going to go, boy, right against what I just said, and I'm someone who got the drugs and planned for my final exit, having gone through these experiences, spiritually, I now believe that I would never do that, that every moment of life matters. And
2: I wonder if that's a universal truth or an individual truth.
3: It's my truth, so it's probably individual. And we would take an animal out of pain that we wouldn't take a human being out of.
2: Yes, we would.
3: I've seen some horrible deaths from cancer and from AIDS, and protracted and long and very ugly. And I've also seen some deaths where people went a long period of time in their suffering and was in the room with them when they died, and there was this amazing sense of peace and transition.
2: Have you ever, being with a dying person, and I talk to a lot of people who are with dying people, have you ever actually felt something at the exact moment of transition, at the moment of physical death? Have you ever...
3: Well, that's a... when is the exact moment is a Kevorkian question.
2: Yeah, it is, I guess.
3: A bizarre Kevorkian question. But I can tell you that three friends died, and I was with them when they died. I was in the room. And so I don't know when the exact moment was. I'm not sure of the exact second. I was there, the millisecond, but there was a sense of peace, and there was a sense of peace before that, but there was a stronger sense of peace afterwards.
2: Afterwards, yeah, okay.
3: Yeah.
2: All right, West of the Rockies, you're on the air with Joel Rothschild. Hi.
6: Yeah, how you doing tonight?
2: Fine.
6: You guys are having a great show tonight. I really have enjoyed listening to you. I'd just like to say I believe that there's something to the strong bond of love that makes you maybe see something that other people don't see or feel something that other people don't feel. The best thing I can relate it to is my dog Max died of throat cancer. Mm-hmm. And Max was just the greatest dog. I mean, I love him to death. To this day, I just still can't get over his passing away. But every night for about a week, Max would come to the foot of my bed, and he would just sit there, and I would wake up, very peaceful, warm feeling, and I'd look at him, and he would just vanish after a few moments.
2: Yeah, I know a lot of people scoff at this, but I had a cat that died, and I went through that with my cat. I still do. People who have not experienced it, I'm afraid, are going to be scoffing and scoffing and scoffing, but that's all right. I felt it. I know. I know what you have felt and seen, and it's true. I mean, it's true. Whatever you want to say, it's true. I appreciate it. First time caller line, you're on the air with Joel Rothschild. Hi.
7: Oh, hi.
2: Hello.
7: Your book was amazing. I read it, and I gave it to some of my friends to read, and I found it very helpful.
3: Thank you.
2: Boy, a lot of your readers are out there. Your book must be... Is it available nationwide now, Joel?
3: Yeah, it's everywhere.
2: Is it everywhere? All right.
7: I've been positive for 14 years, so reading your book, well, it was just helpful on all kinds of levels. And I listened to Art Bell. I've been listening to him for years because I like the... I like that he asks the tough questions, and he takes a... a detached stance, and allows us to come to our own conclusions. And I felt from reading your book, you wrote it in that sort of an intelligent way where you didn't say, I know this for sure. This is just, I'm putting this out there, you decide. And it was an amazing book to read. I've been giving it to my friends. We've sort of been talking about it and calling up other people and talking to them about it because it really transcends gayness or straightness. It's about love. The message was about love, you know, and that it lives on. And Art's always talking about that, and I think it's true. You know?
3: In writing it, it was that Viktor Frankl thing again. I didn't want to be emotional about the experiences, and I didn't want to editorialize. I just wanted to present them as they happened.
7: And I felt you. I thought, this guy really wrote from the heart, because when I was reading the words,
3: try to be straightforward.
7: It came right off the page, as though I was talking with you.
3: Thank you.
7: I thought, how ironic. I really live close to this guy, and I might have met him at some point, you know. And one time, about 8 years ago, when my niece died in Germany, she was in the Navy. She was 22, and she hit a tree and died. I woke up and knew. And when they called me, they say, we're having a hard time getting the body into the country from Germany through all the difficulties they had with the Navy and all the, you know, the red tape. And I heard her voice. I was standing in my room, and she said, I'll be home in 7 days. And she told me when and where and what. And I called my mother, and she says, oh, no, that's impossible. We tried doing that, and they said it couldn't happen. I said, she's going to be there at this time, and it happened.
2: Signals.
7: So that was a very unexplainable thing,
2: yep.
7: And it happened to me. And I did hear a voice, and it did come to me like that. And I didn't try to go against it. I just went with it and told the people I needed to be told, and it did happen, you know? How can you explain these things?
2: Only in the way we're doing that tonight. Thank you. Wildcard Line, you're on the air with Joel Rothschild. Hi.
8: Is that me, Art?
2: That's you.
8: Hey, listen, Joel, bear with me just a moment. Art, I have some information related to Danion Brinkley, Ramona, and some UFO pictures that came my way related to crash sites and
2: all right,
8: bodies.
2: Well, that's fine, sir. I can't do it while we've got a guest on. If you want to get that kind of thing on, you'll have to wait until we're in open lines.
8: Okay, thank you.
2: Right, thank you. East of the Rockies, you're on the air.
9: Hi, Art. Great show.
2: Thank you.
9: Joel, I have a very strange question. While Albert was still alive, like with my friend, better half of 21 years, he can hear what I think. Did you have any experience like that with Albert?
3: Great question. One of the strangest things in our relationship is that there was this synchronicity, not hearing things like that,
9: right.
3: But we were constantly running into each other. There were odd coincidences our whole life.
9: Right.
3: We live on opposite ends of town, in the middle of the, you know, we used to see each other every day, and on a particular day, I would say, well, I'm going downtown, and he'd say, well, I'm going to Long Beach, and we both changed our minds, and we're in the valley and run into each other at a major intersection.
9: For no reason at all, and you just run into each other.
3: We constantly right. were having these synchronicities where we were running into each other and odd events like that during our lifetime, during his lifetime when he was, you know, here.
2: Yeah, and in Los Angeles, that's pretty synchronistic.
3: Right? Yeah.
9: Yeah, yeah, that's pretty key.
3: Ankersham Boulevard in Sun Valley when you know, I live in West Hollywood and he lived in L.A.
9: I really appreciate it.
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1: Do you know what it's like to tell the whole world you have AIDS? It's got to be, you know, if you can imagine how scary it is. I mean, and then to talk about these things. Yeah, I mean, tremendous trepidation.
2: Is that something you kept secret for years and years? And
1: well, no, I mean, I didn't keep it as a secret, but it's not something that, you know...
2: You shout from the mountaintop.
1: It's a difficult thing to tell the whole world. And, you know, these are difficult things to talk about. I'll tell you, I was really inspired. I don't know, did you read Viktor Frankl's book, Man's Search for Meaning?
2: I have, yes.
1: It's a brilliant book. And I thought, if you know, he spoke so honestly and candid about that horror, well, I certainly can talk about my little tragedies.
2: Little tragedies, not, I think not.
1: Well, comparing them.
2: Well, it's a very brave thing you've done, in my opinion, coming forward. Very, very brave. And I don't know, I guess as Spock would say, all I can say to you is I hope you sell a lot of books. I hope a lot of people read them, because those who have responded said they got a lot out of it. It really helped them. And as Spock would say, live long and prosper.
1: And if Spock had one thing that I always wanted to have that I couldn't do with my book, the Vulcan Mind Probe.
2: Yeah.
1: Nothing would be a greater gift than to be able to hook up that way, let other people simultaneously know these experiences were real.
2: That's it.
1: I wish I would have had it.
2: Good night, my friend.
1: Thank you, Art.
2: Listen, tomorrow night, Peter Davenport is going to be here. And we're going to be, you're going to be hearing lots of very valuable material, because that's what Peter Davenport has. And then Friday, or Thursday night, Friday morning, Matthew Alper comes back. The God Part of the Brain. From the high desert, I'm Art Bell. Good night.
0: 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And now, let's open Art's vault for a classic bumper hit.

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2: Extraterrestrial radio, baby. Welcome. This is Dark Matter, and I'm Art Bell. Great to be here. Lots to do tonight. First of all, the government. The government. It's probably going to open again here pretty quick if the House votes. They're trying to pass the kick the can bill. And that's what it is, too, the kick the can bill. Kick it down the road so that the government can close again January 15th. The Treasury borrowing authority will end February 7th. So, kick the can bill, that's what should be called, in my opinion. Kick the can bill. The whole thing cost us, according to Standard & Poor's, $24 billion. This horse baloney cost us $24 billion. Now, what could we do with $24 billion? $24 billion is a lot of baby food, right? A lot of something. So just, you know, jacking around with this cost the United States $24 billion, according to Standard & Poor's. Idiots. So, where am I with this now, you might ask? You might not. Well, here's kind of where I am. I actually was considering a return to the Philippines, and I'm still doing that. You know what I began getting today in email? Now, it could be total baloney. But it was circulating on the, oh my God, they're going to get us part of the net and put us in FEMA concentration camps. You know, but circulating today were things saying that people wanting to send wires outside of the United States might be out of luck in certain banks. And, you know, this could be right up there with the FEMA camps. But it is my opinion, and it's just me, but if this happens again, I mean, it's going to happen again. The can is down the road. You can see it shining there in the road, right? So it's going to happen again. If it happens again, I don't want to be in a position where I've seen it coming and I didn't act. And I almost waited that long this time. Actually contacted my bank in the Philippines, ready to send my money and myself after it, my family. I know not everybody has the luxury to be able to do something like that. I'm a permanent resident of the Philippines, so I do have that luxury. But if they're going to start freezing accounts, oh baby. Here's how I look at it. This is just as straightforward as you can get. If we hit all this again, just in a few months now, and they were to stop checks to people who collect Social Security, that would be like me. By the way, JC says I'm a commie double dipper now that I'm working. JC. He's on my Facebook page. Anyway, if they were to stop Social Security checks, checks to people who are disabled, assistance checks of all kinds of, you know, money that goes out every month to people who get it every month, that's about 148 million people. I want you to think about that. 148 million people not getting the checks they depend on every month to live, to eat. In my opinion, that would lead quite quickly and quite directly to anarchy. Serious anarchy. And if you think I'm wrong, you're welcome to tell me so, but, you know, I would act to protect my family in the best way I could. And I would imagine you would all do that, and I would recommend you do. Not everybody has that luxury. There are other things you can do, but I think that would happen. Again, if they were to stop all the checks that go out to all the people that need it, one way or the other, and probably some who don't, I think anarchy would be pretty quick, don't you? Anyway, there you have it. $24 billion of baby food gone, thanks to them. By the way, would somebody please message me on the wormhole if the House does pass this? And if they don't pass it, definitely message me. The ghost photo contest, and we've got a really, really, really good one, is still on, but it's about to end. Sunday at noon, that's about when Keith generally gets up. Keith Rowland, my webmaster. Sunday at noon, it ends. So if you've got a ghost photograph, you really should submit it, like, right now. 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If your photograph is judged, and that'll begin next week, if your photograph is judged the winner, you get a brand new SiriusXM radio, and you get a one-year subscription. You can't beat that. That's quite a bit in a bundle for a ghost picture. So again, if you have one, who knows, you could be the winner. Keith really loves posting ghost photographs, I know. 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We're also doing ghost stories for Halloween, and if you haven't noticed, this is a pretty ghosty month. Lots of guests about ghosts, and I wanted it that way. If you've got a ghost story, then perhaps on Spooky Matters, that's our show on Halloween, Spooky Matter, singular. 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If you've got a ghost story, send it to me, just a small paragraph, you know, describing a little bit of it, and your phone number, and maybe we'll call you. 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I'm really, one more thing about the website. Keith informs me they now have bumper stickers in Arts Parts. Arts Parts. That's the name of the store on the website. Bumper stickers, if you want one. Dark Matter bumper stickers. Pretty cool, actually. I'm really chafing to experiment with Skype. As you know, I've got it hooked up here. And, you know, I have guests all the time, and so I don't know. Maybe tonight I'll open it for everybody when it comes time to take questions for the guests. Now, the only thing is, if you're going to call me with Skype, don't do it now. Second of all, have a headset, you know, a headset and a mic, or use your iPhone or something and get real close to the phone. But I'll probably open it for everybody. I don't know what, I've got all these overseas people listening. They keep sending me messages like crazy. I had one just a few minutes ago from Taiwan. Listening to you over here in Taiwan sounds great. Well, why don't you call me? When I open a line for the international folks, where are you? I get messages from Europe, Asia, all over the world. But then when I open the lines, okay. Somebody sent me a graphic earlier, and it's a well-done graphic, and it's tongue-in-cheek, kind of. And the graphic says, a UFO! Quick, grab the worst camera we own. Well, that's a dig, of course, at people who have taken pictures of UFOs, and it really makes me angry. It's unfair, because in my opinion, 95% of the time, there's no camera at all. Now, maybe that's changing in the last few years with cameras on phones. But generally, there's no camera around at all. Certainly, that was true for most years that UFOs were about, save the last, you know, few. Now we've got them on our hip, right? So 95% of the time, you don't have a camera. Certainly, when I saw my big sighting, I had no camera. No camera. And if I had had one, I don't know that I'd had the sensibilities to grab it. Might have. But I say 95% of the time, there is no camera, and you're in shock. 4% of the time, people are in shock, and they do grab their camera, but, you know, they're shaken because they're in shock. And so the picture doesn't come out as well as it might, not when you shake. And then the last 1% of the time, then people grab their camera, and it's a good Nikon or something, and it's high-quality film and fast and everything, and they get a perfect picture of a UFO. And we get hold of it and put it up, and everybody says, oh, that's too good Photoshop for sure. Right? So there is no winning, no matter how you look at it. There's no way to win in terms of pictures of UFOs. And so I understand that, but people are so brutal. The U.S. Geological Survey has recorded 7 small earthquakes. This was Tuesday, southwest of Lake Shasta. That's potentially ungood. The earliest at just before 3 a.m. Tuesday, about 3 miles west of Lake Boulevard, in Shasta Lake, or about 6.5 miles west of Interstate 5. That's an area you want to keep a close eye on. And then there was this, picked it up from theanomalist.com. Due to an increase in UFO reports over Peru, the government in Peru is relaunching an office it first established back in 2001, but which was inactive recently under the name of the Office of Anomalous Aerial Phenomena Research. Peru is obviously taking the whole issue very seriously, as is the Air Force, Navy, and Army. Even the police are all participating in the effort. It's a step forward in the region and the world, providing a timely and adequate response to Peru's urgent public need, I'm quoting here, regarding the unidentified flying object phenomenon. What other government do we wish would get on with something like that? But we have a government that kicks cans. That's what our government does. It kicks cans. All right, we're going to break here, and McGriff cometh. And more, actually. It's going to be a fascinating night, and I'll update you actually, McGriff himself will update you in a moment on that coincidental scheduling conflict. All right. Tobias McGriff coming up in just a very few moments. We'll get all this squared away. Sirius XM is the single greatest outlet for dark matter. There is no question about it. In fact, count it up sometime. Number of commercial minutes versus number of minutes of show. Then you'll agree it's the greatest outlet. Anyway, there is an occasional need still for terrestrial radio, especially when Mother Nature begins to get riled. Gosh, there's been a lot of that lately, you know. Earthquake in the Philippines, pretty big one. Floods everywhere, hurricanes, typhoons. The new CC Radio 2E, that's E as in Echo from C. Crane, is, first of all, it's a historic radio. This radio will pick up AM stations that other radios don't know exist. I mean, it's awesome. The circuitry in that thing is, well, it's beyond, way beyond other radios. Most of them are kind of numb on AM, frankly. It's got great FM. It's got the NOAA band so that you'll know if bad weather is coming your way. And it's got an alert that you can set so that it goes off if bad weather is coming your way or anything else. Also comes with the 2-meter ham band, so you can listen to people like me. And frequently, people like me have more information about what's coming than the authorities. You know, they just don't sometimes talk about it. So if you can hear the hams, you'll know what's going on. 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Now, Tobias McGriff, Tobias studied history, actually, at Oxford University, is a historian of all things strange. He is the founder of the Blue Orb Ghost Tours in Savannah, Georgia. How about that? Way down south in Georgia. An author and filmmaker in the UFO and paranormal genre. Tobias is currently filming Modern Hauntings with documents, eyewitness accounts, evidence of modern supernatural encounters here in America. Oh, I just got a notification, we'll continue in a moment, that Congress has just kicked the can. That's right, the House has kicked the can. I guess the Senate whacked it down the road first, and then Congress kicked the can. So we're okay until, I don't know, a couple months or so. Anyway, getting back to Tobias, that was sort of breaking news. He was told the story of a rash of UFO sightings in southern Georgia during the late 1960s and early 70s. It resulted in covert Pentagon investigation. Really? Lights over Leary also highlights President Carter's UFO sighting. You know he had one, right? In Leary, Georgia. And the first interview ever granted by fellow eyewitness Fred Hart, who shares new and controversial information about the event. And he'll be on tonight. Also, apart from his own projects, he is currently a producer on the upcoming full theatrical release film called 701, which explores the unsolved cases from Project Blue Book, and yes, there were many, and features the writing talent of Tracy Torm from Star Trek, and UFO filmmaker James Fox, who I said will be on later, out of the blue, I know what I saw. I love that line and have used it myself so many times. I know what I saw. Tobias McGriff, welcome to Dark Matter.
3: Thanks, Art. Thank you for having me.
2: You're very welcome. First thing we need to do is clear up for everybody the, what should I properly call it? The coincidence, the guest scheduling coincidence that occurred.
3: Mm-hmm.
2: And let's do it. We originally scheduled you, Tobias, to be on with me. How long ago?
3: It's been last Thursday or Friday, at least.
2: No.
3: When you actually put it on the website.
2: Yeah, we'll get to that. But originally we scheduled you when?
3: Several weeks.
2: Weeks ago, right?
3: Yeah.
2: Then last Thursday or Friday, I think it was Friday, actually. Might have been Thursday. We put up our guest list for the coming week. And then suddenly, to my chagrin, yesterday I found out that the other guys had suddenly slipped you in, lo and behold, one day before you were to appear here. And that led to some, I don't know what the right word for it would be, angst, I suppose. Anyway, we did a little thing on that last night, and I had some fun with them, really. That's all it was. And people misinterpreted what happened. You got to admit, I mean, scheduling you you know, that quickly and throwing you in there one day before you're going to be on over here, that was kind of lame. But, I mean, I know that you've got a publicist, and that's how it happened. And then you and I spoke, of course, before the show. But people have been sending you some, I guess, some hate mail.
3: Yeah, I got a little bit of that, too.
2: Yeah.
3: They were,
2: no way they should blame it on you. No way.
3: Yeah, they're actually, you know, another part of the story is I was originally scheduled to go on Coast to Coast October 22nd.
2: Yeah, that's correct. Oh, right. This is even more important, folks. He was originally scheduled for the 22nd, and they called your a publicist and really quickly switched you into just the day before we were going to have you. Is that accurate?
3: That's accurate, yeah. It's and it's when I was listening to the show last night, I caught the first the intro that you did, and when you used the word coincidence over and over again, the thing that kept coming to my mind was, you know, a coincidence is what you have left over when you apply a bad theory.
2: Yeah, that's right. That's right. So, you know, over there I'm told there are no coincidences, and yet I'm sure that's how this would be explained or attempted to be explained. Anyway, I thought it was a lame move, and the fact of the matter is you had nothing to do with it. None of this should be directed toward you at all. If they want to poach guests, then I guess they're going to do it. But when they do, they're going to hear from me.
3: Yeah, that's it was on my end. It was very few people. There were a couple of people that have suggested my parents weren't married when they conceived me, and a couple of other things. But other than that, it was. But you know, I'm a big boy. I can handle it. So it's you know, it's no big deal. It was an awkward situation for me as well. So
2: yeah, when you're in the public light, you've got to have a thick skin.
3: Yeah, you're not going to get very far if you can't take some hits every now and then.
2: That's how I feel about it. And moreover, people wrote to me and said, "Oh, Art, don't have a war." I don't have wars, but you know, I also don't turn my cheek. If somebody slaps me on the cheek, well, I slap back, and that's just the way it is. I'm not as good a person as I should be.
3: Well, you know, nobody's perfect, right?
2: Nobody's perfect. Well, just the one. All right. So anyway, it's great to have you on the program. And you have you did say when I talked to you yesterday that you were going to hold the best stuff for us, right?
3: The good stuff.
2: The good stuff, right. Well, the good stuff is the best stuff. So
3: Right. Yeah. Just
2: now, it's also my understanding that you have put up a special website actually for tonight. Is that really true?
3: That's absolutely true. Delivered, yeah, signed, sealed, delivered.
2: Can we tell them what it is now?
3: Yeah, you want to tell them, or you want me to tell them, or
2: you to tell them.
3: It's ArtBellGoodStuff.com.
2: ArtBellGoodStuff.com. All right, and
3: that's
2: on
3: promise.
2: This. Yes, as promised. Thank you, buddy. All right. So when they go to the site, what should they expect?
3: Well, the first is just a post by me, which they can just skip right on past that if they want to. But the exciting things that are on here, we have the Art Bell exclusive Lights Over Leary sizzle reel. And what the folks will have a chance to see is never before released footage. We haven't put it out there. This has been the stuff that floats around for possible investors, people that we may, you know, just give an idea of what the film is about. The narrator that we're shopping for the film, we sent him a copy. Yeah, so this is stuff that only people that are this is not even the trailer. This is the stuff that people who might be involved in the film would get a chance to see. So it's really more of a sizzle reel.
2: All right, why don't we call it Shock and Awe? Because it is kind of shock and awe, really. I've already watched it, of course.
3: Oh, you have? Great. Okay, yeah. And you get to see three people interviewed. The first one is an ex-police officer. The second one is a fireman. And the last guy, who's kind of the centerpiece of this whole thing, is Fred Hart. And for anyone that is intimately familiar with Carter's sighting, And the main explanation being that he mistook Venus, looking to the west. When you listen to Fred Hart's statements, just the few that we give you, and when you watch his hands, he went from being completely calm when we were doing that scene to when he started talking about the event, the cameraman, our DP, Bo Kester, he's got an eye for it. He saw it happening. Fred started fidgeting with his hands. He started getting nervous. And then he says the thing that he's never wanted to say. Because
2: all right, I'm sorry. Go ahead.
3: No, go ahead. Well, I was just going to say, Fred says the thing he never wanted to say, and that is, the object was in the east. Because he's a fan of Jimmy Carter. He's got respect for him, but he had to tell it like it is. And in the sizzle reel, you hear him say the object came from the east, not the west. And he's the last guy on the sizzle reel that you'll see.
2: Okay. All right. So when you take credible people like this, and I might add quite a bit older people who are saying these things and had a sighting with President Carter, it's got to have a pretty deep meaning. I mean, by the time you get to that age, you're not out to wow anybody. You just want to tell it like it is while you can still tell it. And so it's very meaningful.
3: Everybody gave me a zero chance of getting to talk to Fred Hart. They said this guy has been turning down the biggest names out there since the event occurred. No way he's going to talk to you. And so we drove to Leary, and he talked to us. But it wasn't easy. It wasn't easy to get him to do it.
2: Tell me about how you did that. I mean, when somebody doesn't want to open up about something like this for a lot of reasons, and I understand those reasons, I mean, public ridicule and on and on and on and on, how do you talk them into it?
3: Well, we rolled into Leary. We didn't call. We didn't do anything. It's about 4 hours from where I'm at in Savannah. So I rode up there actually by myself. Pulled into Leary, and if you're not from the South, you may not get this. Maybe you will. I don't know. But when I pulled into town, there's a peanut mill on the right, and everything happens at the peanut mill. And I saw three or four guys standing out there, and they were talking, smoking cigarettes, whatever. And so I pull in, and I know these guys are going to know where Fred Hart's at because I don't even know where he lives. And so I pull into the parking lot, and I get out, and I walk up to him. And I say, I know this is going to sound crazy, but I'm here to talk to Fred Hart about a UFO. And they looked at me as you would expect them to. And I said, he was with President Carter, right? And one guy in the group said, yeah, Fred lives just right there. And he turns around and he points to a house next to a water tower. And he said, but I don't know if he'll talk to you. And I said, well, do you think one of you guys could maybe give him a call or go with me and let me explain what I want to do? And so he said, yeah. He pulled his cell phone out, calls him, and says, Fred, we got a guy down here that wants to talk to you. And apparently Fred must have asked him, what's it about? And he wants to talk to you about Carter. And I heard from him. I couldn't hear what Fred was saying, but it went on for a couple of minutes. And finally, he says that I can come to his house. So I get in the car, ride over there, and I pull up into the yard. Fred is waiting for me on the porch. He looks at me, and the first thing he says to me is, are you from the government? And I said, no, I'm from Savannah. And he said, you guys have got some good shrimp down there. And I said, yeah, we sure do. He said, are you from there? And I said, well, I'm from Alabama, but I live in Savannah. And he looked me up and down. And he said, come on in. And he turns around and opens up the screen porch, the door, and we go inside and sit down. And he tells me that he's not going to interview for, anything. And I begin to talk to him about the importance of the film and something he didn't know. And this is the one thing that even folks like Don Schmidt or the Roswell expert, even he wasn't familiar with the breadth of the sightings in Leary. And I lay it out for Fred about exactly how big this thing was and just let him, know that you're not the only one in this. And, it's also a piece that's going to go into the history books because it involves a president. And so what I got him to do first was to tell me the story off camera, no pressure, sitting in his living room. And when we got to the end of it, after about 2 hours, he finally agrees to do it. He tried backing out on me two or three different times before we finally got down there.
2: Right.
3: And when we finally interviewed him and filmed him, I said, is there anything I can do for you for your time? You know, whatever, you know, because he's on a fixed income. You know, is there anything I can do for you? He said, the next time you come through here, bring me some of those shrimp. So I still owe Fred a bag of shrimp. But we had to go through several, you know, several phone calls. He wanted to back out a few times. And I think I finally asked him, I said, why did you finally agree to talk about this? And to your point, he said, because I'm old enough now that I don't give a damn what anybody thinks.
2: Yes, you do get there. I'm there now. I really, I'll just let her rip. I don't care. And that does happen with age. I guess when you're younger, you think about, oh, I better not do this, I better not do that, or all something will happen. Mm-hmm. You get to the point where you just don't care. So, I guess we ought to wait until he gets on and let him explain his own sighting. What do you think? Or do you want to describe what he saw?
3: Well, I guess James will be coming on later. You know, Fred, people, you know, people can look at Fred's testimony through the actual, through the video or the sizzle reel that we have up. But yeah, Fred's take on the whole thing.
2: Would you rather describe it or James? That's what I meant to say.
3: Oh, well, you know, James is loosely affiliated with this film, but he's intimately involved in 701, so I'd probably be the better one to describe what Fred had to say. James.
2: All right.
3: Nice, yeah.
2: All right,
3: has,
2: then.
3: Yeah. So he says that they, you know, most of the common story is that they're leaving the Lions Club meeting, and what's really going on is they're actually leaving a lunchroom, a cafeteria, that seconds as a Lions Club meeting place. And Jimmy Carter, who is not a governor, not a president at the time, is down there to try to drum up members for the Lions Club.
2: Sure.
3: So they've been riding around all afternoon trying to do it. And Fred said they weren't able to get anybody to join. So President Carter says, you know, Jimmy at the time, he says he wanted to go back to the cafeteria because there was a woman in town that was famous for her fried chicken. So he wants to make sure they get back in time to do that. So they go back to the cafeteria, and they're starting to walk in the door. Everyone else is already in there. And they look to the east, and they see this large object about 2 or 3 miles off the ground. He says that it was changing colors. It looked to be luminous, not solid, but it moved with the characteristics of a solid, which is to say, you know, a liquid will, I guess, slosh around, might be the best word to use. But he said it was moving like a solid, but it was built like a liquid. It was changing colors. He said it stayed there for about 10 minutes, which does line up with what President Carter has said throughout the years.
2: Right.
3: He said, we were transfixed looking at this thing. And, you know, President Carter has said, you know, he's given a couple of different numbers as far as how many people were standing on those steps looking at this object. And Fred said that there were less than 10. And they were going in there trying to get people to come out and look at this thing. And no one came out there to see. It was just the
2: what?
3: People. No one came out there to see.
2: That's impossible to believe. I mean, if you run in and say, my God, a UFO, people move.
3: I'm with you. Hey, but he said, I don't, maybe the fried chicken's that good. I don't know. But they ran back in there, and no one would come out and look at this thing. And it hung. And so they walked off the steps away from the rest of the crowd, and they're looking at the sky. Hangs there, you know, 10 minutes total. And it begins to move away very fast. And he said, then it dissipates. It was as if it just lost its form, and it was completely gone. And I said, well, and I talked to him about Venus, and he had no idea that the rest of the world, I mean, you're talking about a guy that doesn't even own a computer. He had no idea that the rest of the world thought the object came from the west. He had no idea that the rest of the world thought or had tried to explain it away as Venus. And so when he heard that, he was almost offended that people were saying that. He said, I've been living here my whole life, and I know what Venus looks like, and Venus is over there. And he points to where, you know, Venus would, you know, southwest, you know, western sky, you know, roughly where Venus would be. And he said, I know east from west. And he seemed very offended. And the whole crux of this thing is that now that cafeteria has actually been destroyed. And the new Leary Water Tower sits where the cafeteria used to be. Fred Hart lives literally less than 50 yards away from that water tower, from where the sighting occurred, ever since the sighting happened. And one of the things that he said that really kind of got me was, and sometimes I go out on my back porch and I look at the sky and I wish that I could see it again. I mean, this is a man that's lived through a lot of seasons, you know, a lot of moons, yes. A lot of Venuses. I mean, this is a guy that's been on that back porch quite a bit, and he's never seen anything like it before or since.
2: Tobias, you said that they described it as disintegrating, kind of disintegrating. I mean, that's kind of saying it disappeared. Perhaps it disappeared slowly, but it disappeared.
3: Yes, that would be an accurate way of what he was really saying. Yeah. And was making, he said, and I said, is it fair to say it was making it maneuvers? I was trying not to feed him, but I was also trying to articulate what he was trying to say to me. Is it fair to say that it was making movements that a traditional aircraft would not be able to do? And he said, well, the airport's just right over there. And he said, I've seen aircraft, all kinds of them, fly over this place for 30, 40 years. And I can tell you, it doesn't look like any aircraft I've ever seen.
2: You've got to wonder if once Jimmy Carter got into office, you know, presidents really, I know people will argue with me about this, but they can pretty much demand to see whatever they want to see. And I wonder if Carter, based on his experience seeing this object that you've just described, did make that demand when he got into office.
3: Well, you know, he made some pretty bold claims about what he was going to do as far as disclosure was concerned when he got into office.
2: He sure did.
3: They weren't as maybe as bombastic as what the National Enquirer had reported, but he did make comments to several credible people, to the Washington Post. He was adamant about his sighting. He stuck to it, and he said that if he was to get into office, he would make the information publicly available if it was there to be had. And it never came to be. And a lot of people have kind of called him to task on that. In fact, it was I think it was Thomas Hyman, if I'm not mistaken. He worked with a UFO center somewhere in Wisconsin, and he actually granted Hyman an interview. And he asked him point blank. He said, "Would you reveal it on a public basis?" And Carter said, "Yes, I would."
2: But he didn't.
3: Well, yeah,
2: in other words, I am sure that our government has information on UFOs that they've not released. Lots and lots of information. That's just my opinion, Tobias, but I think they've got a ton of it.
3: Well, I tell you, you know, between this film and researching what was going on in Leary and the 701 film, I've had the opportunity to actually get around some of these folks, even military officials and diplomats from South America who are very open about the subject. You know, in the United States, you have to talk to these guys after they retire.
2: Right.
3: And in South America, you can talk to guys, you know, while they're still active duty. They're very open.
2: That's
3: about
2: right.
3: It. You know, compared to us.
2: Right.
3: And, you know, absolutely there is, you know, something else going on. And, you know, speaking of James Fox, you know, his father was a very talented interviewer. He interviewed for Rolling Stone. He interviewed Stephen Hawking several times. And mm-hmm. James used to take care of his dad. He had MS. And so he would take him to these interviews, and ultimately James's dad ended up going with him to interviews. And James was really trying to get Carter to go on record and make good on his promise. This is post-presidency. And President Carter was signing books one day, and James and his father were close to where it was going to be going on. And so his dad, I never had a chance to meet him, but he sounds like a wonderful guy. Like, you know, just he gets it. And so they go to the book signing, and his dad is in a wheelchair. Jimmy Carter, you know, ever the humanitarian, he comes out. He walks over straight to James's dad, shakes his hand, asks him how he's doing, you know, extremely, you know, jovial. And James's father buys, you know, 7 or 8 books. And because, you know, President Carter's signing them, so he wants him to have to sign as many books as he will to keep him there in front of him. So he waits in line, and he gets to the front of the line, and President Carter's signing like these 7 or 8 books. And James is in the back and actually has a camera on President Carter. And James's father asks him, point blank, about the Leary sighting, about UFO disclosure, about coming clean, about what, you know, they may or may not know. And James has related to me that it was as if some sort of trigger went off And he said that President Carter's face, the countenance completely changed. Like he just glossed over. He looked around, glossed over, and was completely withdrawn after that statement. Like as if he had been trained to have that response.
2: Well, as if they had given him the

0: 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And now, Art Bell.
1: And I just always kept calling to me. I mean, every time I went there, there was something. You know, something would happen.
2: All right. All right, you are in Svan, of course, as you just mentioned, and it advertises itself as America's most haunted city. Where did the title come from? Why?
1: It came from the American Institute of Parapsychology in 2002, and I think the Ryan Research Center had some input on that as well. And they were basing it on, you know, field investigations from people that they deem as credible. They were basing it on reports that were submitted to them by, you know, individuals that were saying that they were having instances of hauntings. They put Savannah's history up against what is the common theories behind why a place would be haunted. And they did that with, you know, a dozen cities or more, the ones you would expect, you know, Salem, Gettysburg, New sure. Orleans, you know, those guys. And at the end of the day, the American Institute said that Savannah had more of the things that I just listed than any other city.
2: So all that's right, so you're an investigator in America's most haunted city. What have you personally seen, Tobias, in the paranormal realm? You know, I'm sure you've been all over the place, as you just covered for us. And it's kind of fun to get people's eyewitness testimony. So obviously, you've been chasing it. What did you find?
1: The most compelling thing that's ever happened to me, and there hasn't been a lot of things, but the most compelling one that's ever happened in Savannah. And it was when I went down there to do a scouting trip. I wanted to do some filming and interview some people. And so I brought a photographer with me, and we pulled into Savannah. It was in January, which is a really good time to go because these, you know, the owners of these inns and bars and places have time to talk to you. So we go down there. We schedule some interviews. It's broad daylight. And when we get to Bay Street, which is one of the main streets there, we are waiting on one of the shops to open, and I've got a free map in my hand. So I sit down on a bench. And as I'm sitting there, the photographer wants to go kind of scout the area. And she's about 5'2", maybe 105 pounds, very petite. And she has on this baby blue scarf and this baby blue hat. I guess you'd call it a bowler, maybe. Very distinctive. And there were some tunnels right behind us, you know, 40, 50 yards away. And she's small enough, she could get through the bars of the tunnel. And she said, "I'm going to go check that out. If I'm not back in 15 minutes, come and get me." Mm-hmm. And I said, "Okay." She said, "No, I'm serious. Come and get me if I'm not back in 15 minutes." So I watch her walk down there, grab her camera, you know, as she's going through the bars, you know, and I see her slink away. She's gone. And I'm sitting there looking at the map, and a trolley to my left turns onto Bay. And as I'm sitting there watching it go by, I see in my peripheral vision, I see that baby blue bowler from behind a live oak. And I turn and look. And it's her peeking out about, you know, one quarter of her body, you know, middle of the chest up. She's looking from behind the live oak, and she's smiling at me. And, you know, she's a fairly serious kind of stoic person. You wouldn't really expect her to be doing something like that. And so I looked at her, and I said, "What are you doing?" And she, no comment, no expression, just that same smile. But I've always described the smile as a forgery. It was obvious that whatever was doing this was something that had never experienced smile muscles, so it didn't know how to portray it. So it was a semblance of a smile.
2: Right.
1: And I watched this thing start to lose its ability to hold its form. And as it started to, when I saw that start to happen, I saw the face, the smile start to melt. And she slinks back almost like a snake behind the live oak. And I felt everything around me get cold and electric. And I'm watching this happen completely subjected to my experience. I won't get up off the bench and look behind the live oak. I mean, this is broad daylight, and I'm sitting there like a scared kid. And I glance to my right, and I see her making that same move, coming back through the bars and holding the camera, but she's coming back up towards me. And when she walks up the hill and looks at me, she said that I am just completely porcelain, just white skin, just, you know, pop-eyed, basically. And I'm very subjected to my experience. I couldn't talk.

0: about it with her for a couple of hours. I couldn't talk about it with the rest of the world for over a year. And I didn't put it in print until I started, you know, blogging and, you know, eventually wrote the book. But I didn't go back to Savannah for almost a year after that because I completely understand.
1: And I know other people out there are going, oh, come on. These things, when they happen to you, kind of send you into a state of shock.
0: Yeah.
1: I've had a couple of them happen. I'm not going to rehash them, but they do send you into a state of shock. And so I completely understand that you sort of shut down for a while. But eventually it works on you, and you want to be able to talk about what happened to you.
0: Mm-hmm. I was always very comfortable documenting other people's stories. That's why I was down there. You know, I wasn't looking for my own stories. And then this just hit me. You know, it just came to me. And, you know, and this is somebody who is looking for it, wanting it to happen, open to it. I've had one or two odd things happen, you know, before that, but nothing of this magnitude. And then it just comes up to you. It didn't happen in a basement of an old house at 2 o'clock in the morning with investigation equipment. It happens in broad daylight while you're sitting on a bench looking at a free map. You know,
1: In all the time you had to dissect what you saw, mm-hmm. did you come to sort of any conclusion about what had happened?
0: I eventually ended up speaking to a gentleman who was part of a voodoo village north of Savannah called Oyotunji. And I relayed the experience to him in trust because we became friends. And he told me that I had experienced what is referred to, what we would call a shapeshifter. What they call a hag. And he said the two or three favorite forms of this thing is it'll usually take the form of someone you love or are close to, or of a little girl, or of a white cat. Now, what the logic is behind that, I don't know. But he said those are the three things, how it usually comes to you. And I asked him, why does it come to you? And he said, typically it's because these things are said to live off the unhappiness of people. They're psychic vampires of sorts. You know, that's where you start moving usually into some of these night attacks with these, you know, black shadow figures, if you will. And he said usually it's because they are identifying you as a potential victim or host. And I didn't reveal this to him. I've never revealed it to anyone. But I did have something extremely traumatic that had happened to me a few weeks before I went down there. And I'm not one to be depressed, but I was in the depths of probably some of the worst depression I've ever been in when I was in Savannah when it happened. So that really, really struck home with me.
1: All right. Now, reflecting on it, you say your mental condition was not good.
0: Right.
1: Is there any possibility that your mental condition had something to do with what you saw?
0: Sure.
1: Or are you absolutely certain what you saw is what it was?
0: The mind can do some amazing things. I mean, mm-hmm. for the good, for the bad, and for the unexplained. So there's no way I can rule out that it wasn't a figment of my imagination. I mean, I have no proof. There was no witnesses. There's no EMF meter. And it's like I said before, you know, there's no eternal cold spot. You know, the grass still grows where this thing was. I mean, there's none of this. There's none of the folklorish things that you're told about that happen after something like this occurs. So, yeah, you know, I mean, absolutely it could be. But, I mean, I consider myself, you know, generally well-adjusted. You know, depression is something that happens to everybody from time to time. To the point of hallucinating, I don't know. I don't know. If that is what it was, it's never happened before and it hasn't happened since.
1: All right. In your view, Tobias, are there a lot, when you look at these things that people see, and we call them ghosts or apparitions or whatever, how many of them, by percentage, if you can even guess, turn out to be negative or, you know, terrifying? I mean, anything like that, I guess, is terrifying. But when I say negative, I mean, I don't know, glowing red eyes has always been really negative for me.
0: Right.
1: You know, something that gives it a real negative
0: feel. As far as what gets reported, as far as what gets sold and written about and told, the vast majority of that seems to be negative, but I think that that's really only because that's what sells. But as far as what happens when you actually talk to people, and people that, you know, will wait till no one's looking or listening and say, you know, well, there was this one time. And then they'll give you this experience that they had. And I would say overwhelmingly, usually those experiences I would not consider threatening or negative, because it usually has something to do with a family member or a lost loved one or someone that they're not able to identify, but they regard as a protective element in their life.
1: All right. Well, let's take that last one, something they're unable to identify. I don't care if it would be a nice lady in a shimmery white dress. You know, sort of half materialized in front of me. I tell you, Tobias, it would scare the hell out of me. You know, that's not human. It's something else, and that would be enough to, you know, scare me.
0: It typically does. I mean, even people that are confronted with a lost loved one, in their estimation, they are extremely subjected to their experience. I mean, they usually are met with denial and disbelief that it even happened. And that's one of the reasons why they don't talk about it, because they don't have that concrete belief that it was real. Like, they can't accept it. And so it not only does it does something worse than fear in some ways. It completely subjects you to your experience and makes it so that you can't really adequately process it. And that's something we all need, is closure. Everybody wants answers. We can deal with fear. Fear comes and goes. But when you don't have closure, when you don't have answers, when something happens one time and never happens again, that usually will eat at somebody for their entire life.
1: Well, I'll give you that. At least their family. All right, Tobias, hold tight. We're going to take this opportunity to get James Fox on the line, who will join us as we talk about, well, that stuff. You know, the other stuff. From the high desert, the great American Southwest, this is Dark Matter. I'm Art Bell. All right, coming up, James Fox, who is a director. James was born in England. He was raised in New York and California. He began his journalism career early in life as an assistant to father writer Charles Fox, a quadriplegic with multiple sclerosis. Together, they traveled on many magazine assignments, from, get this, Rolling Stone, Car and Driver, to Sports Illustrated. James finished and sold his first documentary to Discovery by the time he was 28. He has since completed 5 films for the likes of Sci-Fi and the History Channel, and has made frequent appearances on Larry King, Nightline, Dateline, Anderson Cooper, and others. His latest film on UFOs, I Know What I Saw, is being distributed by A&E and Content Films International. James, welcome to the program, and I love the title, I Know What I Saw.
2: I was, to the way you said it, it really, you feel it. You felt it like I feel it, and the people that have these experiences. Art, I can't tell you what a pleasure it is to have you back on the airwaves.
1: Thank you. It is a good title, because for the people who really have had a profound sighting, and I've had one, very profound, that's the only answer. I damn well know what I saw. There was no ifs, ands, or buts about it. It was as clear as, I don't know, all that's in front of me right now. It was just, it was. So
2: that title... That title came from, I didn't have a title for the movie. Everyone kept saying, what are you going to call it? Production went on for about 3 years. And I said, when the title comes, I'll know. And I was in the edit room, and I kept hearing these statements by these very credible witnesses. Look, don't tell me what I saw. I know what I saw. And one day I thought, wait a minute, that's a good title. So I passed it around, and everybody seems to really like it. And especially if you've had an experience, then you can relate to it.
1: Right. All right. So the title is 701, right? How did 701 come into being? Well, we sort of covered that already. The 701 sightings, right? That,
2: yes.
1: That Blue Book couldn't, I guess, is it right to say that Blue Book could not explain?
2: Yeah, well, basically, you know, you've got the vast majority, and we've all been over this one, but we've got the vast majority of UFO cases that can and have been explained and down-to-earth conventional terms, then you've got that very stubborn, you know, 5, 10, up to 15% of cases that simply cannot. And then the Air Force was, you know, having that same difficulty when they started their investigation or their public relations program from 48 to 69 with Project Sign and Grudge and eventually leading to Project Blue Book, 12,618 cases investigated, out of which 701 remained unexplained. And a lot of those cases, like Socorro, New Mexico in 1964, were truly inexplicable, very, very compelling, unambiguous encounters.
1: All right. We've talked to Tobias a little bit about how he got into this field. How about you? How'd you get into researching UFOs?
2: I got into this, Art Bell, when you kind of started launching your radio show. Wow. What year did you start?
1: I don't know. I've been on the air all my life, so this is really a hard question, but I was at KWN in Las Vegas, and I was doing a kind of a political show, and one day I said to myself and everybody else, I'm getting sick to death of this. It's boring. I want to talk about something else. And so I had John Lear on as a guest. He's the son of Bill Lear of Learjet fame.
2: Know him well.
1: Oh, okay. And that was the beginning of the end of politics for me.
2: And now what year was that? Because you, in my life, you catapulted it onto the scene in my life in the mid-90s.
1: Okay. You know, I've got to go back and research it. I mean, I had been on in the mid-80s, and what date that was, somebody will have to tell me. I don't remember. It was, you know, it sort of morphed into it slowly, so there was no exact date when it happened. When I did that show with John Lear, the reaction was incredible, and I was working at the time for some very, very conservative people who owned that radio station. And when they heard me start talking to John Lear and about UFOs and all the rest of it, they became apoplectic. I mean, there was just no consoling them. You just can't do it. And I went ahead and did it anyway, almost got fired. And so I began slowly integrating more and more of it in. And I would end up, you know, like going to the principal's office, in the boss's office, getting reamed out. Until the first survey came in and we were number one by such a large margin that everything else was hardly even mentioned in terms of other radio stations. That's how popular it was. And you're going to ask me for a date. It was a rolling affair. So,
2: well, it was a very exciting time for me. And if it wasn't for a handful of people like yourself, I wouldn't have done what I ended up doing, because that piqued my interest at a time. It's sort of an influential time in my life, and I was very fascinated with your nighttime radio, and I listened to you all the time. And there was an exciting, very exciting time. You know, it was approaching the 50th anniversary of the Roswell incident. I remember you had all kinds of exciting whistleblowers coming on board. It was a really, really exciting time. And I got involved with, decided to make my first film on the subject of UFOs, and I remember my father's a mainstream journalist, and him just saying, son, what are you doing? Like, don't waste your life. There's nothing to it. It's a dead-end road. My God, please reconsider it.
1: Oh, it sounds just like my boss, you know, back there. It sounds just like my boss.
2: Yeah, and he was saying this to me, and I tell you, I'm a Taurus, very stubborn person, and you know, the more resistance I got, the more I said, I'll show you. You know, and then I had letters from the different family members from abroad, and they were, please reconsider what you're doing. It's a dead-end street. There's nothing to it. And anyway, long story short, I produced my first documentary called UFOs 50 Years Denial, and I sold it to Discovery Channel. And I thought that was it for me. I was really excited, and it, you know, it did fairly well. And you had me on very, very briefly, I think in 97 or 98 or something right around there. It was like a 15-minute call-in thing, and you talked a little bit about it. But in any case, and then I thought I'd never do another UFO film again. I thought I could have been there, done that. And then, I don't know, you want me to bore you to death with the rest of the details, but I got invited to go to Russia, and it just sort of escalated from there. And every time I said I'm not doing another film, I did another film. And each time it got better, and I got better access to witnesses, and that's how it all came about. I didn't really have a plan on 20 years later still making documentaries on UFOs, but here we are.
1: James, why did you get why did you go to Russia?
2: Well, it's funny. The success of the film 50 Years of Denial, I got contacted by a guy in Russia, and he said, "Hey, we'd really like to broadcast your film in Russia, but we don't have any money. Can we have it for free?" And I said, "Well, gosh, I worked really hard on it for about 4 years. I'd rather not give it away. What do you have to offer?" And long story short, he said, "Well, I'll tell you what. I'll fly you out here, and we'll give you access to cosmonaut Pavel Popovich and General Alexeev at Star City, Russia, and we'll line all these interviews up for you, and you can use them for your next movie." And I thought, well, I don't really have a plan for a next movie, but it sounded like a great opportunity. So I went, and I remember arriving in Moscow, and I didn't even recognize the print. I mean, you couldn't even recognize, I've been over to Europe and stuff, but I couldn't even recognize the print. I mean, the symbols might have been in another world altogether.
1: Right.
2: And thinking, my, I really took a gamble on this one, but that guy delivered, and he got us into the Star City, Russia, and we had a small camera crew, and that was the birth of Out of the Blue. That's why.
1: All right. Well, of course, we still have Tobias with us. And I guess we're going to get you both in on this at some point. But I do want to ask, with respect to 701, these cases, I would like you to describe as best you can some of the highlights of these 701 cases. Maybe pick two or three if you can.
2: Okay.
1: And by the way, do you have photographs to go with some of them?
2: Yes. Yes, and I have government documents. We have, here's the thing. One of the things, 701 is more symbolic of what it represents. It doesn't mean that we're going to go back and rehash all old Blue Book file cases.
1: Right.
2: We are going to cover some Blue Book cases. We're covering the 47 wave. We just interviewed for the first time ever Kim Arnold, who's the daughter of Kenneth Arnold. You remember Kenneth Arnold, who's
1: sure.
2: Who's June 1947 sighting while piloting a small plane, pretty much launched the modern UFO wave. And so we're going to be covering a little bit of the history of that. We're covering the 52 flap. We're covering the 64 Socorro, New Mexico case. We've uncovered a bunch of wonderful documents pertaining to that case. And recently, the National Archives, stuff that we never thought we'd get our hands on that we did. Very, very exciting. All originals. But we're also reaching out because we want, this is a documentary feature film for a theatrical release. So we'll have very cinematic recreations. But we wanted to encompass the global nature of this phenomenon. So we're covering a case in Africa that happened in 1994 in Rua, Zimbabwe. We're covering a case that happened in 1996 in Virginia. I'm not sure how many of your listeners or anyone here are that familiar with those cases. So we're doing international cases as well as cases. And the number 701...
1: I'll tell you what. Let's get familiar with one. Take the one that you feel is the most compelling and tell us about it.
2: Rua, Zimbabwe, 1994.
1: Really?
2: Yes.
1: Now tell us about it.
2: Okay. So there were 200 school children playing on recess. It was 10:30 a.m., 1994. And there was a flash of light that some of the school children saw, ages ranging between 8 and 11 years old. These are children that all speak perfect English, a lot of which with British accents. They're white children, black children, all ethnicities, and they see a flash of light in the sky, and the next thing you know, there's in an adjacent field, there's a what's described as, I don't think they use the word disc, but it's your quintessential looking flying saucer, and then beings that are seen, and the case was investigated. It was kind of catapulted into the limelight with some TV, BBC correspondents, and Dr. John Mack of Harvard Psychiatrist. You remember John Mack?
1: I interviewed John Mack.
2: Yes, he showed up, I think, within a couple of weeks with a camera crew, and he documented lots and lots of these school children on camera, their drawings, discussing about the telepathic communication with some of these students, and he was gathering all this data and doing an investigation for I'm assuming a documentary film, and then he was struck down, looked the wrong way in London, and got struck down by a taxi cab and died.
1: Yes,
2: he left. I know. So unfortunate. I don't think there's any foul play. I think it was just completely looked the wrong way. But in any case, a lot of the material, or most all the material, was left with Randall Nickerson. The Mac Institute had left this material, and he's been working on a documentary film about this particular incident since 2006, I believe, 2005, 2006. And I had been... I met him at the National Press Club event I did with Leslie Kane back in 2007, and I found out he was working on this case. I know that Steven Spielberg has been fascinated by this case. And I said, my gosh, you've got all those archive interviews, Randall? Wow.
1: And you've held them for this much time.
2: Yeah, and he said, well, I'm doing this documentary, and I'm working on it, and I'm tracking down all the witnesses. You know, there were 200 school children on the scene. Everybody thinks it was 62 kids, but it was actually more like 200 because the 62 number came from how many of the kids actually drew drawings of the beans and the craft. But there were a lot more, and there's so many complexities to the case that people are unaware of, and there was a BBC correspondent there on the scene, I think, within a day or two. And then he died, and I have all his footage. And there were sightings in the area, so it was like corroborated by other witnesses in different parts of Rua, Zimbabwe. And it's a very complex story, and it's going to take some time. And he's doing a full-blown two-hour documentary, film on this thing. And I said, well, Randall, I'd really love to be able to, feature some of this stuff and as part of a film project I'm working on. And I didn't want to step on his toes or anything, but I've been working on this since 2007. And long story short, I finally got him to participate because it's only going to be one of the many segments in the 701 documentary feature. And so we have managed to get 5 minutes of the archive interviews, the drawings. And then we just recently, just last week, we flew in four of the witnesses from Australia, Canada, and the UK, who came in and had for the first time in 20 years, had a reunion. And it just so happens that by pure coincidence that these women that were 11 years old at the time, we set up a little round table for the interview, because I thought, wouldn't it be nice to get these women to interact? And I gave them all drawing pads at now they're 29, 30 years old, to get them for the first time in 20 years to interact with each other, talk about what they'd remembered. And it just so happens that the two women on one side of the table, Liesl and Emily, happened to be standing next to each other during the encounter. And the other two women on the other side of the table that we flew in, Emma and... I'll think of her first name in a second, were standing next to each other during the sighting as well. And I always assumed through some of the video footage, and there's not a lot of details of this case known, that it was more of a distant, the beings came within arm's reach of some of these witnesses. So they had this incredible, they talk about the eye, and this is broad daylight, and they're 200 school children standing in the playground during this time.
1: Oh, no, I'm with you all the way here, James. And you said that there was telepathic communication that occurred.
2: Yes.
1: To some of them. Do you know the nature of it?
2: Yes. It said the images that were – and having these women now, they could articulate better than when they were really young. 11 years old, they were trying to, articulate that experience. But it came through – the communication was all through the eyes of these beings, and the beings were rather small, 3.5-4 feet tall, which is about the size of the kids at that time.
1: And also and typical.
2: They sent images of destruction, and that we have to take better care of our environment and the planet. That was the message, was we're not being good stewards of the planet.
1: And that is so familiar. It is so familiar. The guest I had on last night said that.
2: And it was I've got the goosebumps right now. I mean, we shot interviews in this place in Los Angeles for a whole week. And there were a lot of other people, like, audio guys and stuff in the room at the time, and lighting and stuff. And normally you can hear kind of people whisper a little bit in the background during the interviews. This, you could hear a pin drop when these women were were going on camera and they were interacting with each other and drawing the beings. I don't even know what they called them. They never really said aliens. They didn't know. I mean, they didn't really have television then. They didn't have cell phones. And it's just a fascinating case. There was something that happened that with the time aspect that it couldn't quite tell if it was 10 minutes, 15 minutes, 3 minutes, but they said time slowed down. And that the looking at these beings, and you could see it, and there's not a shred of doubt in anyone's mind when you listen to the testimony of these school children and then hear them talk about it now. One of the women that we flew out from Australia, been married 5 years, never told her husband about it. They've been having some of these women have been having dreams. They said that one of the unfortunate things was that there was this flurry of media interest right after the case, BBC and a bunch of other local news media, and they took these children in and they questioned them, they extracted information out of them, and then they never really gave them any therapy or told them how to deal with it. So they've been left on their own all these years and just dying to talk about it and to process it.
1: All right, let me ask a question. You said these gals drew pictures or did drawings of what these creatures looked like. Where are those drawings?
2: We have them here. I wish I would have known I was coming on. I could have taken some photographs and posted them up for you guys.
1: I wish you had, but I've got you.
2: Sorry.
1: So you tell me, what do they look like?
2: Well, they all had, so there's a field, a rather large playing field for the school children. This is in Africa. And at the end of the field, there were the field of play for the children, there were these logs that were define the perimeter of the school playground. And the children knew they could not go beyond that boundary. There was, an adjacent field where the craft was landed and the beings came to. And it was funny because the children knew inherently they couldn't go beyond those logs. And the beings, according to the children, didn't go into their zone. So the children stood right on the threshold of as far as you can go without violating, without going beyond. And that's where the beings came right up to the edge, and that's where the interaction took place. And one of the girls, Emily had talked about, she was standing, I think, next to this girl, Liesl, and I got all their full names, but said that they wanted, they were interested. She said they were interested in us. And I said, interested? Like, how are they interested? Well, we started to go with them, and I was almost in this trance. And Liesl they were standing next to each other, started to make a gesture as though she was going to go with them and put her hand out to go with them. And she said she snapped out of her little trance and realized this might not be such a good idea. We're not supposed to go anywhere with strangers. And she sort of stopped and snapped out of it. And just at that point, the school bell rang, the recess bell rang, and that's when the whole thing ended.
1: Okay, James, reset, refresh.
2: Yes.
1: The question was, you've seen those pictures.
2: Oh, so what sorry. Yes.
1: What do the creatures look like, James?
2: Okay, so they had tight-fitting, what they described are wetsuits for divers. So that's the way the only thing the children had known. So they had these tight-fitting suits, spindly arms, spindly legs. They hovered. Apparently they didn't walk, but they hovered. And didn't really get a good description of the hands, but the big eyes, every single one of them kept saying the eyes were
1: the
2: this
1: eyes.
2: Black, like you haven't seen any kind of black that tapered off, very large almond-shaped eyes, and the darkness of those eyes, and that slits for mouths, very small noses, if noses at all, and a little slits, and all the communication was done through the eyes, and they were about 3.5 to 4 feet tall, according to the witnesses, and they had these black, tight-fitting, what they described as like a wetsuit that you'd go diving in, like tight-fitting suit, with these very large eyes, like I said, a slit for a mouth, and I think the same for a nose, and then these huge eyes with a rather larger
1: This is
2: head.
1: A really, really significant sighting. When you get 200 children involved in seeing what you're telling me they saw, and I know that John Mack was hot on this, and I know he was deeply into it and had done a lot. At the time that you mentioned that he looked perhaps not the right way and crossed the road, I'm not a conspiracy person, despite what people may think because of the job I do. I'm not as convinced that John Mack didn't look both ways before he crossed the road. I'm sorry. I think people have been shut up that do this kind of work. I don't know if either one of you tonight have any stories to relate. Now that you're into the 701 thing, you may well find out sooner than later that somebody will come and at the very least talk to you. I think people are talked to, and if they don't keep their mouths shut, I think some of them are killed.
2: We had a very interesting thing revealed for the first time ever. You know, Kenneth Arnold, right? A very famous sighting. You know, the Kenneth Arnold. Well, we had his daughter, Kim Arnold, which was quite an effort to get her to come out and go on camera and share these incredible memorabilia that her father had kept in the family vault for all these years and that she had so diligently kept track of, and when she moved into the family house. And she kept all the correspondence between the Air Force and her father, the photographs the Air Force had shared with her father, saying, look, the invitations that he got to these Air Force bases in 49, and then this whole pamphlet that apparently Kenneth Arnold had put together for a presentation he was going to do. He was going to go on speaking tour, and he got a visit by someone in the Air Force, and we didn't know about this till his daughter just shared this with us on camera, and his life was threatened. Like, basically, they didn't say we're going to kill you, but the way they said it was, you do this, and there are consequences to pay, and that was that.
0: Well, you know, and to that point as well, you know, Don Schmidt, who's working with us on this film, as a creative consultant, you know, I had a very unusual experience since I've been dealing with this, and I'm kind of with you, Art. I'm not a conspiracy theorist, but when I took the gear out for the first shoot, and we landed at LAX, we were out there for about a week, and when we came back, it's not unusual when you have those Pelican cases full of all this gear, we have locks on them. So we fully expect, they weren't TSA-approved locks, so we fully expected they're probably going to crack the locks on us, we'll have to replace them, whatever. So sure enough, on the way out there, they had cracked the locks, done their thing, and no big deal. Well, while we're out there, I began talking to Clifford Stone, who's an absolutely amazing researcher with all kinds of, you know, documents that would rival anyone's collection. And while I'm there, he gives me these D-class documents, these FOIA documents, that are very compelling. And he says, take them back, look them over. If you want to come out west next month, you can come to the house. I've got 5 million documents. I'll walk you through it. I'm like, sure, absolutely, I want to be there. And he said, you know, but keep these safe. Not a lot of people know about them. He said, just hold on to them. So I put these documents inside the suitcase, underneath all my stuff, flew back to Savannah. And on the way back, we actually used TSA-approved locks, trying to avoid, you know, getting them cut.
1: Right.
0: Well, when I get back, the locks are completely gone off of the luggage. I open up the case where my clothes and my documents are, which wasn't even locked. And when I open it up, the files that Clifford had given me, and this is from Cambodia, Vietnam, that kind of stuff,
1: right,
0: are laying on top of my clothes, which I thought was odd. But then when I open the file, I see the TSA document inside the folder on top of the files. And every person I have ever talked to, including Don Schmidt, because I told him about this, anytime that happens, they put that TSA form on top of your belongings, and to the best of their ability, they put them back how they found it.
1: That's
0: but it was stuck inside the folder on top of a D-class document about enemy helicopters, code name enemy helicopters, in Cambodia and Vietnam, sitting right on top of those documents when we came back. And Don Schmidt said, go ahead and get used to that. He even remarked that his hotel room at one point had been broken into while he was actually doing an investigation. So I'm not a conspiracy theorist, but, yeah, I completely agree. You'll probably get talked to.
1: All right. Hold it right there. We're going to take a break and think about this while we're gone. What could be so incredible that it would be worth killing for? I mean, killing an investigator. Just say somebody like John Mack. About what, huh? What information could there be to be worth somebody's life? I'm Art Bell. This is Dark Matter. Well, all right. I guess I'm going to have to say this. I've been on the air a long time. I was a very good friend. John Mack and I became very good friends. I knew that he was working on this story in Africa, and I knew the details that you've been hearing tonight of the story in Africa. And I was on the air one night, and I got a flash that John Mack had been hit by a vehicle in London. And I thought, bull poop. And I, you know, I don't know what else to say. I thought, baloney. John Mack is dead. Well, there's a reason he's dead, and that reason in my mind is not that he didn't look both ways. We're adults. When you're in a foreign country, trust me, you look both ways before you cross the street because you're not familiar with the traffic and all the rest of it. You're just... I don't believe it for a second. It's my opinion that John Mack was killed. There it is, out on the table. Gentlemen, we've got Tobias McGriff and James Fox with us. Any thoughts, either one of you, on what about this case or any case that we could discuss? And for example, Sparks was on last night. I had Sparks on last night. He described exactly what you just described in terms of a message that was given to him and to these school children. It was the same message. Any idea what would be so, so inflammatory, so fiery that it would be worth killing somebody for? Either one of
2: Tobias?
1: You.
0: Well, I think that, not a conspiracy theorist, I guess I have to keep disclaiming that. I feel like I do anyway, but I don't believe that the government, most any government, but I don't believe ours, trusts us with that kind of information. And it's gotten really easy much easier for people like, you know, what we're doing now, other folks that are doing similar things. It's gotten much easier to get your hands on information, to document that information, to disseminate that information. I mean, we are still in the information age. And I think that when you are putting things like that out, you are talking about a loss of control from an entity that is built upon the premise of keeping control. And I think that with something with a question this big that could have these kinds of implications, that could, you know, point to a higher power, and I don't mean a spiritual one, but like a metalcraft higher power that would, you know, far eclipse any of the power of the governments of the world. I think you're looking, like you said, you're going to get talked to. And if I can just share this really quick, something that, and James is familiar with this, I've been very, very private about this particular thing. But when I obtained the equipment for us to film the documentary part of 701, I had had this equipment for 2 days.
2: Oh, Tobias, this isn't just any old equipment. Tobias got equipment that's going to enable us to do a feature documentary film for a theatrical release. This is top-notch equipment that he's providing 701 team. So it's not just any old equipment.
0: Well, and not only that, but the collective of people that we have on this. I mean, when we go from folks like, you know, Colonel John Alexander all the way down to Nick Pope, I mean, we could just go on and on. When you have that many people that are willing to go on record, you have cutting-edge equipment, you have people that are in it for the right reasons, that know where to look, that know what to do and how to disseminate it, then I think you're going to get looked at. And 2 days after I purchased this equipment, I decided on a hunch that I was going to let my DP borrow the equipment. I was very, like, I mean, I have to really trust this guy to let him borrow this equipment. I agreed to do it. So he was shooting a national spot for something, nothing to do with what we're doing. So the equipment wasn't in my home. I left, and I live in a really safe, nice neighborhood, and I left my home for 2 hours. I mean, I'm here all the time. I left for 2 hours. Someone had broken into the house. They had taken a suction to the front glass of the front door, and they had pulled it outward. So these are not amateurs. These are not kids. I mean, I don't know of any kids that walk around with that kind of device. They had pulled the glass out of the frame. They had gotten into the house, and the only thing they had done was opened all of the Pelican cases where the equipment would have been. It wasn't there. It wasn't there. I had just gotten insurance less than 24 hours before. How does that look? You go take out that kind of insurance, and all of a sudden you got a break-in. How's that going to look?
1: Yeah.
0: So they popped through all the Pelican cases, and they took my passport. That was the only thing missing out of my house. So, and this is just as we're getting started. So what do I think would be the motivation to kill someone? I didn't start having problems. When I'm talking about the paranormal, no problem. When I start talking about this and putting an eye on it, all of a sudden the house is getting broken into, TSA flyers put inside my folder of documents about, you know, things that, because they were calling, according to Clifford, they were calling these UFOs enemy helicopters, and they have them recorded at moving at speeds of up to 1,200 miles an hour. Helicopters in Vietnam don't do that. Well,
1: no helicopters do that.
0: Exactly. So when you start delving into that kind of stuff, it could be because there's two schools of thought for the main part, and that is the government has no idea what these things are or what to do about them, or the possibility that they are the originator of them. And either way you go, you're talking about a loss of control. And I think entities like governments are willing to do whatever they need to do to maintain that control.
1: I think that's a really good answer. It is all about control, and that is worth taking a life over. And when you get something as clear and unambiguous as what happened in, even though it's in Africa, because it's in Africa, you know, it's so easy for people across the United States to kind of write it off. Africa, oh, Africa, yeah, right. But this involved 200 children. It involved communication with these children. It involved clear, unambiguous sightings. So I think that it was big enough that they were afraid, as you just pointed out, and there are other things you can talk about, like religion and other institutions that just would be in big trouble. But I think it's loss of control. I think that's exactly right. I think our government doesn't have the first clue how to control this information.
2: Well, it's interesting when we say our government, because, you know, you get indications. You remember when Stephen Schiff was really hammering the GAO, General Accounting Office, and the Air Force for answers on Roswell back in 95? You remember that?
1: Oh, yes. Clearly.
2: Okay, so he was getting the runaround. We know that Clinton was making inquiries. We know that Carter made inquiries. We know that Gerald Ford made inquiries. These things I can all back up. And we know that J. Edgar Hoover was making inquiries and couldn't get anywhere. So when we say government, it's like a shadowy arm of our government, not necessarily the elected representatives, but the members that operate more in the shadows that don't come and go as elected representatives do.
1: What I remember most about Schiff is that the documents he was seeking mysteriously were reported to be destroyed.
2: Okay, now I've got something really cool to tell you.
1: Don't you remember that?
2: Yes, I remember that. And you just made me remember something that I've been dying to tell you. This just happened a couple of days ago. So we're interviewing General McPeak, Joint Chiefs of Staff, top military, Air Force,
1: right,
2: a couple of days ago. And we had to talk kind of hypotheticals because, you know, obviously it's his position. I know he campaigned for Obama. He's very well connected, very high up. I mean, it was really kind of funny, actually. At the beginning of each interview, we say, you know, can state your name and talk a little bit about yourself and what you've done. And, you know, he's like, well, General McPeak, and he spells his name out. And he says, well, you know, my job, I had a million people working for myself. I had this budget. And I think he said either in the hundreds of billions or one point something trillion. It was astronomical, right? And I have to, you know, brief the president. And I'm thinking, wow. So we're talking hypotheticals. And I said, well, you know, if this happened, would that be considered, you know, could you take, if the accounts are to be believed, would you, you know? And he first of all said, you know, if any of the accounts are to be believed, then there's nothing in the United States Air Force or the military that he knows of, categoric sweeping statement, nothing that could be accounted for these machines that were reported since the last 65, 70 years. Absolutely nothing. Then he said, you know, if these reports were to be believed, and if, you know, as the Air Force has full control or theoretically full control of our airspace. If there's an unidentified something that would not identify itself, jets would be scrambled, and if they were unable to intercept, unable to determine what that was, that would be remain classified. And he said that. So then I, towards the end of the interview, because I didn't want to scare him off, I said, well, what about Roswell? And I thought he would just say, oh, nothing.
1: Yeah.
2: And I said, well, because apparently those what files are missing or something. He said, no, they're all there. He said, I actually looked into that when I became Joint Chief of Staff top. I said, really? He said, yeah, there were thousands of documents, thousands. Kind of almost.
1: Wait a minute. Schiff was going after them. He was officially told by the government that they appear to have been destroyed some time ago.
2: General McPeak said they were all there, that he went and saw them. He did not have the time to go through them, but there were thousands. I have this on camera. There were thousands.
1: My.
2: And I said, wait a minute,
1: my.
2: You didn't tell me they weren't missing? He said, no, they were there. I pulled them, and there were thousands.
1: Oh, gee, what are you going to believe?
2: Isn't that crazy? Now, going back for a second, because this is really interesting. You guys were talking about threats and government threats and that sort of thing. This is interesting, and I know this to be a fact. So the first military officer who was on the scene after Lonnie Zamora's April 24th, 1964 sighting of that landed egg-shaped object with the four landing gear and the so-called beans. Remember that case?
1: Yes.
2: Or New Mexico case. So the first military officer, I'm not talking about the police officers, there were a couple of police officers that were there, but the first military officer was Richard T. Holder, and he was an Army colonel at White Sands. He was there within about an hour and a half. The sun hadn't completely gone down by the time he was there. Now, he took plaster cast molds. I'm in touch. He's unfortunately no longer with us, but there was an interview that was done of him, I think, in 1994, Unsolved Mysteries. And one of the partners that's on the 701 team is Tracy Torme. Are you familiar with him? He did Fire in the Sky. Intruders. He's an A-list script writer, and he's been pushing for the Scorn New Mexico case. Long story short, I got put in touch with. He pushed. Sorry, I've got so much to tell you. I'm so excited.
1: Take a deep breath, and you'll get it.
2: Okay, so Tracy Torme, back in 1993, pushed his buddy, who was writing for the Unsolved Mysteries. You remember that show?
1: Of course.
2: And he said to his buddy, you've got to do this story on the Socorro, New Mexico case. It's fairly unknown. It was a really, really solid case as part of Project Blue Book. It was a turning point case for Dr. J. Allen Hynek, the scientific advisor of Project Blue Book. This is the seminal UFO close encounter of the third kind as Project Blue Book files. And you got to do a story. So they did. And one of the people that came out of the shadows was Richard T. Holder. And if you watch the segment, you can Google it, you'll see Richard T. Holder appear. Remember, he was the first one on site, first military officer on site. Well, he did plaster casts of the landing gear of the craft, as well as the imprints from the aliens' footprints. Right? And there were elements of this whole thing that this whole case that he was going to reveal for the first time ever in 1994 as part of Unsolved Mysteries. And I know this because I've been in touch with his two sons that are going to go on the record for 701 for the first time ever. And they told me that right before he was to go on camera for Unsolved Mysteries, he got a phone call that reminded him of his security clearances and scared the bejesus out of him, basically threatened if he went all the way with what he was intended to do. He intended to go all the way with this case and reveal for the first time in history what the Air Force really knew, that they had concrete physical evidence that totally substantiated Lonnie Zamora's claims of extraterrestrials, of these beings being there. And there were other witnesses as well, and what the Air Force's conclusions actually were. And he got a phone call. It scared the bejesus out of him, and he gave a very sanitized version of that.
1: I believe it. All right, let's, for the sake of the audience, have you describe the Socorro incident.
2: Okay. So it's...
1: Either one or both of you, by the way. I don't want to leave anybody out, James.
2: Oh, sorry. Yeah, Tobias, do you want to go first, or
0: Well, I'll do that. I was going to get you to tell him about the children, but yeah, Lonnie Zamora, you know, he's a highway patrolman. And what we learned through, you know, interviewing folks like Paul Harden and those guys, you know, Lonnie has wanted to be a police officer his entire life. You know, that's his dream. He becomes a police officer and he gets a call, and it was on April 24th, I think, 1964. He's actually in a high speed pursuit. And as he's chasing this car, he sees about a half mile away, he sees this ball of fire. It looks like it's an explosion. He breaks away from the chase, goes to see what it is, and he sees, as James pointed out, the egg-shaped object. And at first, he sees what he thinks is two children wearing white overalls. And the way they were moving about, he said that one of them seemed to be jumping. Well, he sees this take place, and he realizes as he gets closer to it that it's actually a metal craft. It's these are not human. He watches this thing take off in front of him. It leaves. And as James pointed out, the people came on the scene. They did the investigation. Lonnie is getting hit from all different sides, you know, from people that are not just wanting to hear his story, but you've got the detractors. You've got the full-blown believers. And so the pressure from all this, Lonnie just goes down this road, and as James was mentioning the Zimbabwe case, I think that's what the Sikora case is for me as far as the touchstone. Because when you look at Lonnie's life, this is a guy who would have much rather caught that speeder than to have seen this UFO.
1: Yes, I understand.
0: And so he gets thrust into this situation that he didn't want to be in. Other people might kill to be in that situation. Well, he is getting all this pressure from all these different sources. He ends up leaving the police department, and eventually he gets so tired of listening to everybody's different version. He ends up managing a gas station. And I think he died in 2009, James. Is that right?
2: It's only 2009. Yeah,
0: he died in 2009 of a heart attack. But his wife is still alive. And I would love to make that happen where we could actually go to Sikora, maybe even talk to Paul Harden, and actually talk to Lonnie Zamora's wife and kind of get her take on it as well. I mean, this is an example of a man whose life was basically ruined by something he had absolutely no control over. And James has a really good story about how what he thought were the children that he saw ties into this. So if you want to chime in on that, James.
1: Just before you do, again, what struck me about what you said with respect to the children and the communication that went on resonates with so many others that have had some sort of communication with what they regarded as extraterrestrials. The message was the same. The appearance of the extraterrestrials was described the same way, again and again and again and again. Now,
0: Absolutely,
1: people are out there, you know, making up stories, they're doing an awfully good job of being coordinated.
0: Mm-hmm.
2: Yeah, right.
0: Yeah. And
1: anyway, go ahead with what you wanted to say.
2: Oh, well, one of the things is Lonnie Zamora, when he first saw this landed object, he thought it was an overturned car that had spun off the road, and there were two children, the injured children, standing next to it. And as he approached, he was off-road in the dirt at this point, on a dirt road. As he got closer and closer to this object, he realized that it was not an overturned car and that those were not children. And he crept up on it in his patrol car, and he got direct eye contact with one of these entities who appeared startled. He was doing something to the outside of the craft, and he appeared startled and kind of jumped when they got eye contact. And then Lonnie sped up forward to go get a closer look. At that point, he was about 300 feet, roughly 300 feet away from the object. And then he got, I think, roughly about 100 feet closer to the object. And the reason why I know a lot of these details is I just went and spent about 10 days with a gentleman named Ray Stanford, who wrote a book about the incident that's called Sikora Saucer and a Pentagon Pantry. And this guy is the most meticulous researcher I've ever met. And a lot of people have certain issues with some of his research techniques, but his book is thought to be one of the best, most accurate documentations of this case. And so one of the things that happened is that when, and we know this now through Richard Holder's two sons that I'm talking with now, that Richard E. Holder got on the scene and he said, all right, two things. One, there was a symbol on the outside of the craft, and he said, we need to obfuscate this symbol because if it gets out, this symbol gets out, and then other people can create hoaxes. But if we internalize this symbol within just the just the investigative arm of the Air Force or the military, then and then we put out a different symbol that's different, then we'd know immediately if there are other hoax cases claiming to see the same symbol, which I thought was a rather good idea, right?
1: An excellent idea. Actually, it's the same thing that the police use in investigations, murder investigations, particularly serial killer type things. They will withhold a very important piece of evidence, so if they catch somebody, they'll know they caught the right guy or the right gal.
2: Yeah, so they did that with the symbol. Then the other thing they asked him to do, the Air Force really wanted him to play.
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1: Tight overalls on clotheslines. Okay, so that went from seeing beans to that, which is total hogwash. Because when I went to the National Archives just recently, there were not only like descriptions of the beans, but from the
2: United States. All right, I would like those descriptions. We've got to take a break here, gentlemen, so hold on, please. And when we get back, I want to hear those descriptions, the Socorro beans. The Z-Grain Company has had an awful lot of calls on how to record and archive my show, the one you're hearing now. The CC Witness Plus is a really small, pocket-sized MP3 digital recorder and player that will allow you to record your favorite radio program, hoping it's this. 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Then you have your own on-demand show. Now, of course, you know that we've got the reset thing set now for 4 hours. 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The CC Witness comes with a 2 gigabyte memory chip on board, actually, and you can get more storage. 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I mean, really easy. 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And there's no need for you ever to miss another favorite show again, whether it's mine or anybody else's. 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The CC Witness. I'm Art Bell, and this is Dark Matter Raging in the Night. Right, the lines are not yet open. We've got so much to do here. Tobias McGriff and James Fox are my guests. And when we said we had the good stuff for you tonight, that was no joke. Just before we get back to James, Tobias, I would like to have you repeat for everybody the website. I mean, this is a man who, along with Jimmy Carter, saw what he saw, and he knows what he saw. You've got video of that and of him talking about it, and you have put it up tonight along with your book, which you're very generously giving away. We don't get guests very often that ever give away a book. But it's actually up there for download. And all this is on a website that you have called what?
1: ArtBellGoodStuff.com.
2: I love the name of that.
1: Yeah, it's a welcome back to broadcasting.
2: It was conceived last night in the middle of that coincidence.
1: It was, absolutely.
2: So the book is absolutely free, but the video is startling and right in the middle of what we're talking about right now. Be a great time, or maybe after, whatever, for people to watch this video and get a sense of the impact that this sighting had on this man, along with Jimmy Carter. So, yeah, I had people begging me to repeat the website, so there you go.
1: And also, I'm sorry, Art, I didn't mean to interrupt you. Go ahead.
2: That's all right. No, you're not. Go.
1: I was just going to say the articles are there, too, and I think anyone who's into reading about this kind of stuff, these articles, to my knowledge, aren't available anywhere else on the web. I mean, we had to hand dig these out of a small newspaper in Southwest Georgia, so that was written by

0: this newspaper. So to my knowledge, if they're not out there in this quantity, certainly not combined together. So if someone's interested in reading about just how many sightings there were, they can see those articles at that website as well.
1: All right. That's artbellgoodstuff.com. What did you do? You went out and got that URL just that quickly?
0: Absolutely. We had elves working on it all night. And it was tongue in cheek, and it was done with love by a lot of people that really respect you. And so it was a group effort, and we wanted to have something special for, you know, your folks that were listening. When I'm not on your show, I'm a listener. So it was just one of those things where I always thought it would be cool if somebody just got on there and didn't have anything they were trying to hawk and was just giving it away.
1: How unusual. Thank you so much, Tobias. And James, back to Socorro, and you were about to describe what the witnesses said about the creatures.
2: Yes. So it was Lonnie Zamora, Officer Lonnie Zamora. He said that they had jumpsuits, like tight-fitting jumpsuits, white. And they had no hair. They slightly larger heads, but he didn't see them really well, but they looked like children, spindly, short, and the reason why he knew their size, because they were standing right next to a bush, and they knew exactly the height of the bush, because he went and measured the height of the bush, and they were just, I think, below that height of the bush. So they were about just under 4 feet tall, spindly, with tight-fitting white jumpsuits on and nothing from the neck up and no hair.
1: I'm going to leave this to the audience. As they hear this, if this isn't causing alarm bells to go off in your mind, ooh, that sounds familiar, then I don't know.
2: Can I read you a document that we just found out of the National Archives?
1: Absolutely.
2: It came directly out of Project Blue Files. This is really neat because it shows kind of a level of panic that was going on internally during this whole fiasco. And that is, you know, a lot of times when you have these very unambiguous UFO encounters, especially with someone as credible as a police officer, the Air Force, according to Dr. J. Allen Hynek, who was the scientific advisor to Project Blue Book, later in years he gave interviews to saying that the Air Force would jump handsprings to prevent the news media from, but this got out ahead of time, and the Air Force was unable to put the lid on it. This is the letter, and I'll read it directly. It came from, it's to the United Wright-Patterson Air Force Base in Ohio, to RUCD something headquarters, and it says, numerous inquiries concerning Air Force investigation and evaluation of the recent UFO sighting at Socorro, New Mexico, 24th April, continue to be received from news media, from the Office of the President, and members of Congress. This headquarters is unable to respond properly pending receipt of your conclusions. Request appropriate action be taken immediately to ensure that reports of personnel assigned to investigate and evaluate the sighting be completed and forwarded immediately, and then BT. So basically what they're saying is, what do we tell these people?
1: Yeah.
2: It's incredible.
1: I understand. Yeah, it is incredible. And it's just been going on for years and years and years and years. And until we get a couple of people like you on the air who are willing to sort of come back and rehash this along with other witnesses that we've had, God, it just becomes, it all starts to fall into place. And so it brings me back again to what could be serious enough for them to take a life over it. And I believe they have taken lives. So I've chewed this over for a long time, and I think one of the things is that, well, you said it, lack of control, but it actually it goes well beyond that. If there are aliens, and if they have anything to do with how we got here, then you've really got a problem. In other words, if we didn't come here exactly as the Bible says, as our Bible told us, if we got here through some other means, then the disruption to society and to so many important institutions around the world would be unsustainable. Either one of you are welcome to.
0: Well, and the level of panic that it would cause. I mean, people are so resistant to change. I mean, obviously, I'm not a fan of the government being shut down right now, but I mean, I know people that don't know what they're going to do because, you know, the national park is closed. I mean, imagine what would happen if, you know, your, like you said, your belief system is turned upside down, or if we had a belief that they were so far advanced that if there was an oppressive government, we had a higher power that we could appeal to that was in metalcraft with technology that could inflict change. We could make an appeal to them. You know, if you start putting that kind of decision-making power into the hands of the masses, I just don't. And another thing, this may sound callous, but I really believe this. You know, we talk about it from the perspective of what could be so, you know, pressing or great that a government or an entity would be willing to kill over it. Mm-hmm. I don't think something has to be really impressive or great for them to kill over it. I think they'll kill over stuff fairly easily. And it doesn't, I mean, we've fought battles and wars that there was really nothing to gain for it, and we were willing mm-hmm. to let many people die because of it. So I think taking one person out of the game to stop a question that big, yeah, absolutely. I don't think they would blink an eye, whoever they are.
2: Well, you know, you remember this is, you know, I'm going to say the same thing that both of you have said, not being a big conspiracy theorist. I like things backed up with as much facts as possible. But there's a preponderance of evidence to suggest that, you know, what's being discussed right now, there's some truth behind it. And one of the things that I've always been highly suspicious of, and Art, you know, I'm not saying that Dr. John Mack.
1: James, let me stop you. You haven't switched over to a speakerphone, have you, James?
2: Oh, I'm so sorry. Yes, I did. Is that better?
1: Much better, yes. No speakerphones.
2: I'm so sorry.
1: That's
2: about that.
1: That's all right. That's all right. Yeah. I have a good ear.
2: but you remember Congressman Stephen Schiff was
1: yes.
2: really hammering hard on the United States
1: yes.
2: Air Force, and he was really hammering the GAO. And I was sitting on the sidelines applauding him and just commending his effort. I couldn't believe what was going on, quite honestly. And then all of a sudden he gets cancer and dies. I would say I got an interesting story. Probably about 6 months after that, I was working, as a friend of mine had a catering company in the Bay Area, and I was working a party at Opus One Winery. There was a fundraising event for the Republican Party, and the Speaker of the House at the time was there, who was pressing charges against Clinton during his sexual peccadilloes. Come mm-hmm. on, guys, help me here. This is in the 90s. Speaker of the House, Republican Party. Why am I drawing a blank? In any case, we weren't supposed to fraternize with any of the guests of our.
1: Newt Gingrich, possibly?
2: Thank you very much, Newt Gingrich.
1: Mm-hmm.
2: But I couldn't help myself, and I approached Newt Gingrich with I had a little tray of some little tidbits, and I said, Mr. Gingrich, would you, you know, Speaker of the House, would you be? He said, oh, yes, don't mind if I do. And I figured, well, now's my time. I'm going to get this question. And it was about, I would say, 3 to 6 months after Congressman Stephen Schiff had died. And I said, do you anticipate or expect any kind of disclosure on the UFO phenomenon? And he said, the what? And I said, the UFO phenomenon. And his demeanor shifted totally right then and there. And he looked at me like, you're in over your head, kid, kind of look. And he said, oh, yeah, Stephen Schiff was pushing for that. And I said, Stephen Schiff is dead. He said, yes, pity, isn't it? And he gave me this look like, you're in over your head, punk. I can't. You have to be there, but it was this look he gave me like, don't ask those questions. You don't know what you're doing, kid. And he just kind of moved on. And I always suspected because about a year before that, I was doing an interview in a hotel room in Washington, D.C., and I was just the cameraman for an NSA guy. And I was setting up the camera and the lights, and he just started talking. I had no real interest in what he was doing. I was just operating the camera, and I started setting up stuff, and he said, you know, kid, I'm going to tell you something. And I kind of listened, you know, discreetly. You know, he says, one of the things he said was, we don't put bullets in people anymore nowadays. He said,

0: 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And now, Art Bell.
1: Activity in the local hospitals. The entire town was cordoned off. They had military trucks from all over. Had taken over the local hospitals, and there were thousands and thousands of witnesses regarding that. And when I went into the little town, I went to the town square in downtown Virginia. I just was asking random people on camera, hey, what do you know about the Virginia case? And everyone had a story, like, oh, my cousin's brother, or my next door neighbor, or my sister, you know, all had a story about this. So it's a very, very solid case. There were a lot of really reputable people. Marco Petit, who's a Brazilian UFO researcher, AJ Javard, AJ.
2: Okay, well, you said it yourself. As we hear this description, yet another one, there begins to be a preponderance of evidence that if you fairly look at it, I think adds up to something gigantic. I do have one question, since I've got both of you here, Tobias, who has done so much in the paranormal, and you, James. Do either one of you think that there is a connection between these sightings, between this interaction with what we're calling ETs, and the things that we regard as paranormal? Or is it not possible to even tell the difference?
3: I do think they are connected. I mean, because we're using the same terms. I mean, we're talking about working oftentimes with, you know, light and energy and dimensions and, you know, things that are impossible for us, very, you know, easy for them. And that's why one of the reasons I've kind of made the transition into looking, you know, at all things strange, right, if you will, because I think if I get pigeonholed into trying to explain all these events away as being just strictly paranormal or strictly metalcraft, you know, off planet metalcraft, I think I'm going to miss the big picture. And so I'm trying to take a body of evidence from all these different perspectives, hearing what everybody has to say, and then trying to come up with a theory. And it's an early work for me, so I don't have many conclusions. But I do have that hunch that was enough to get me involved in multiple genres to try to dig a little deeper. And because the explanations that are being given, I mean, just going back to Virginia, you know, for a moment, they eventually tried to pawn off that creature as being a homeless person that had lived in Virginia. I mean, they were.
2: I hadn't heard.
3: Do you know what they called him, James? Like little Louie or something like that, Luis or something like that. But yeah, they were trying. That became like the explanation. It's as ridiculous as the overalls hanging on a clothesline. So yeah.
1: the three girls that I interviewed, and here's the funny part, guys, is that when we went to Virginia last year. We brought in some local talent, actually from Sao Paulo, because of, we brought in an audio tech guy and a lighting guy. And just like Roswell in America, you know, they'd heard of it. They'd heard of the Virginia case, and they thought, oh, yeah, wasn't that explained away? You know, they'd heard of it. When we brought the two Brazilians, the audio guy and the lighting guy, along with our crew, to interview some of these witnesses, they were dumbfounded, gobsmacked by the testimony of some of these first-hand eyewitness testimonies. And the girl said that the Air Force, it was an Army affair, had approached the family and said, and it was very public, like the news media picked up on it really quickly, that if these girls would recant their story, and they told me this from their mouths to my ears, that if they would recant their story and say that they made it all up, that it was absolutely something like exactly what Tobias is saying right now, they would all get, you know, very generously rewarded for it, and end of story. And all of the girls refused to do that. And it's actually caused, it's they're almost unemployable in the area. And I'm just telling you what they told me, because the level of ridicule that they received and the hardship that they received, and now even if they get a job, the problem is that they're hounded by media. Like, there's so many people trying to get interviews with them even today.

0: that it's disruptive to their job. So they're just really, they're plagued by, they wish it would have never happened.
1: All right, gentlemen, I'm going to have to ask you to hold tight. And what I want to do is open the lines, open the phone lines. You're welcome to call in and ask either one and or both of these gentlemen any question you would like after hearing all of this. Certainly, you've heard a lot of profound things tonight. I don't know what your impressions are, but I certainly would like to hear them. And I would imagine you do have questions. So if you want to be part of Dark Matter, our phone number is an easy one. It's 855-REAL-UFO. That's 855-REAL-UFO. That's equates to 855-732-5836. So love to have you call and be part of this program tonight. I don't see how you can ignore a great deal of, even a large part of what you've heard tonight. Very, very serious stuff. Worth taking a life over?
2: Oh, yeah.
1: All right, we've got two guests tonight. Tobias McGriff. He said to be good stuff tonight. The good stuff would be held for tonight, and it sure has been. And James Fox. Both of them describing incident after incident. And maybe some bullets. Like the bone. All right, so anyway, gentlemen, welcome back. We've got a lot of people who would like to, I don't know, ask a question, make a statement. We'll find out. So if you're ready, let's go all the way right back to Tobias Country in Georgia. Bev, you're on the air. Hi.
3: Douglas to you. Thanks for taking my call.
1: Thanks for making it.
3: Back in 1975, they're talking about UFO sightings. And I was just wondering if anybody had reported a UFO that kind of looked like, if you remember the kids' game of ball and jack. I experienced seeing one that looked like that, and it spun around in the middle, and on the, each end had little different colored lights flashing. And it was just above the treetop, and it was in September because I just went back to school. I was 13.
1: Where are you in Georgia?
3: I'm actually in Texas right now, but it was in Northwest Georgia. I've seen it in the National Military Park there in a little town called Chickamauga, Georgia.
0: Okay. How far is that from Rome? Georgia. How far is that from Rome, Georgia?
3: Probably about 30 miles or less.
0: Yeah, I'm familiar with what you're talking about. Yeah, not specifically where you're talking about, but in Rome, Georgia, which is really close to you. There were some sightings in Northwest as well. It was primarily in southern Georgia. I don't know about you talked about the jacks. I'm not sure about that. But as far as the changing multicolored object, there were some sightings in 73 through 75 up around Rome, Georgia, which is about 30 miles from where you're talking about, as you said.
1: All right. To South Dakota and Sean. Sean, you're on the air. Sean? Going once. Going twice. You lost your opportunity, Sean. Let's move on to Nevada. Jerry in Nevada, you're on the air.
4: Hi. How you doing, gentlemen?
0: How's it going?
5: Good evening.
4: I got actually a couple questions. First, have any of you ever read the Celestine Prophecies?
0: I've read parts of it.
4: You know, I think that really ties in a lot, too, with the investigations with the paranormal as well as the UFO aspect, just the entire change of concept. But follow that up, you know, I've heard each of you say tonight that you're not conspiracy nuts, or, you know, you're not into the conspiracy thing. Yet, you know, as I look back at our national history, as our world history, our governments have, you know, whether a monarchy or what, or even our democratic, our government, they're plagued with secrecy, control of information, and you know, manipulation of the media in the public. You take it all the way back to the Indian Wars and up to the current with what's going on with the budget and all that. They're not going to tell us the truth, and